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0: 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Here now is Father Nicholas and Dr. Roxanne.
1: Good evening, everyone, and welcome to Live with the Lowes. Such a pleasure to have you here with us on this Tuesday, September 26th. Thank you for joining us this evening. If you're new to Live with the Lowes, it's a show that merges both faith and psychology to give you some guiding principles that you can apply in your walk of life. 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And that last name is spelled L-O-U-H-S. It's The Lowes. 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Friends, I also want to invite you all to take advantage of calling in, especially on tonight's show. It's a topic that I think all of us at some point can relate with. 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That's 1-855-237-2346. Or email me a question during the live broadcast of our show by emailing me at ask@ancientfaith.com. That's ask@ancientfaith.com. So let's get started. You know, friends, all of us at times in our life are going to go through a dark season in our life. And I hate to say that. I hate people may say to me, Father Nick, can you get a little bit more positive? Well, I'm positive that at times in our life, we're going to experience dark seasons in our life. Perhaps as you're listening to us tonight, you too could be struggling in your marriage. Maybe you're worried about a child that you see them going off track. Maybe you've just experienced a loss of someone that you loved so much unexpectedly. Or maybe you were recently diagnosed with a cancer or a disease that you're truly trying to get your hand and your head around. All of us can experience this. And so often when we experience these seasons of darkness, we don't know how to deal with them because it impacts us on a number of levels. Not only does it impact us with the knowledge that we're receiving or hearing, but it impacts us psychologically. It impacts us spiritually. For many people during these difficult dark seasons, they can ask the question, why God? Why am I going through this? It can impact you also emotionally. For many people during these difficult, dark seasons, they can find themselves withdrawing themselves, even going into despondency and depression. Listen for a moment to what St. Isaac the Syrian, what he shares about this, what he speaks about this darkness that we can experience. He writes this: not all of the struggles wage war by means of assault. In other words, not everything that we think that comes against us attacks us the same way. For there are struggles that only cause the soul affliction. Listlessness, darkness, grief do not attack by all the same assault. Rather, they simply lay a weight that gets heavier and heavier each day upon the soul. Maybe for some of you, as you're hearing us tonight, maybe you feel that weight on your soul. Or maybe you know someone that feels that weight on their soul getting heavier each and every day. How do we address that? How do we get ourselves as best as we can with Christ's help through those dark seasons of life? Well, tonight I've invited a very dear friend of mine, in fact, a classmate of mine from my days at the seminary, who's a therapist and someone that has given a lot of work and time and actually written a great deal on healing during the dark seasons of life. His name is Father Joshua McCool, and let me just tell you a little bit about him. He's the author of Healing Your Wounded Soul, Growing from Pain to Peace. It was published back in 2020, and Ancient Faith was actually the publisher of that, so you can find out more information by going to store.ancientfaith.com. He has served as the Dean of St. George Cathedral in Pittsburgh, Pennsylvania, since 2012. He worked in the counseling field for 16 years, received 2 years of training in family therapy at the Philadelphia Child Guidance Center, and completed a one-year certificate course in cognitive behavioral therapy at the Philadelphia College of Osteopathic Medicine. He also maintains on Ancient Faith a blog called A Healing Driven Life, and he also has an Ancient Faith podcast that's called Healing the Unresolved, Putting the Past in the Past. He also received his master's degree in counseling psychology from Chestnut Hill College in Philadelphia and his master's of divinity from Holy Cross Seminary. That's, in fact, that's where we met. He's a licensed in the state of Pennsylvania for counseling. And Father Joshua, as always, brother, it's so good to see you and welcome to Live with the Lows.
2: No, thank you for having me on. It's my privilege. So
1: thank you, brother. Thanks so much for taking the time to be with us. And really, I thought, you know, what I would ask you first of all, Father Joshua, is that, you know, for so many people, they want to be healed. We want to be healed, obviously, through our own personal struggles, our persistent sins, as the scriptures talk about them, but also healing physically, emotionally. Why was this topic of healing so really an anchor within your own ministry, where you've written now 2 books, Healing Your Wounded Soul and then Healing Work, Giving Humanity a Second Chance? Why was healing such a prominent message that you wanted to get across to everyone?
2: Certainly, I think if I had to, the moment that pops into my head first is when it was after seminary. And of course, as you recall, I was one of the seminarians who was in the unenviable position of you graduate from seminary and you're single. So you got you got to have time to kill, you know, because you got to eventually get married and so forth. So right. I decided to do some graduate school in psychology. And so as I was going into the program, the advisor of the program asked me, so, you know, what do you want to get out of this? What's making you want to do this, you know, after seminary? And so I quoted, it was chapter 1 from 2 Corinthians. I think it's like verse 3 and 4, where St. Paul says, makes reference to the God of comfort, who comforts us in all our sorrow or distress, so that we in turn may comfort others with the same comfort with which we received from him. And so certainly that certainly applied to me, you know, having done my own healing work over the years. And I saw just how powerful it can be and really got to experience the connection between, you know, unresolved grief or loss or emotional hurts and how it can hinder our spiritual growth. Having done the healing work myself and having experienced just the benefits that unleashes on our spiritual life, it very much created a conviction in me to want to share that with others. You know, that's because after all, I mean, as Orthodox Christians, we're all on that path of theosis, of deification, you know, striving to become like God through grace, you know, and then also having studied within the field of psychology, having worked in the secular field, you know, starting off doing the agency work and then in the last several years, before being a full-time priest, doing full-time outpatient counseling, I really got to experience many of the beneficial discoveries of psychology that really blend well with our faith, with our Orthodox spirituality. And boy, when you combine the two together, it can really accelerate spiritual growth. So it was just something, you know, just over time, I just felt very passionate about it. And also became keenly aware that there's a lot of people out there suffering silently. You know, a lot of Christians out there that their definition of carrying their cross just means, well, deny your emotions, suck it up, deal with it. There's always people out there that have it worse. And so it's a sin if I complain or if I grieve or if I acknowledge that what I went through was traumatic or painful. And they never got any empathy or validation or recognition of their grief or suffering.
1: Exactly.
2: And so kind of wanted to get a message out there to say, actually, there's room for this within the church. This is not something outside the church,
1: right?
2: The healing work. It's actually part of the ascetical life. So
1: Yeah, and I love what you're sharing. First of all, I love that verse from the book of Corinthians. I think that, you know, all of us have been healed, obviously, through the resurrection of Christ, and how Christ tells us that, you know, the same spirit that was at Christ, that rose Christ from the dead, is within all of us. But that doesn't stop the fact that we do experience trauma. We experience times in which, you know, we need to feel the comfort of someone's touch, someone's words, someone's prayers. Obviously, within the church setting, the sacraments that come along with it. But I do think that you're absolutely right. For so many people, they are suffering in silence, and sometimes they can get a really kind of a warped idea that suffering. Sometimes it's not only their cross, but they can think that they should just simply suffer with it alone. And it reminds me of, you know, when Christ was on the, carrying the cross. I mean, even in that moment, it was he that said that allowed, you know, Simon of Cyrene to come and to help him carry the cross, almost revealing the fact that we need each other in those difficult times. Wouldn't you agree with that?
2: Yes. Yes, absolutely. 100%. Very beautifully said. And I think sometimes, I think, and maybe I'm wrong on this, but for many people out there, it's the disenfranchised losses that they don't know how to fit into their faith. So, you know, the franchise losses, if you were, like death, when the obvious ones, when we lose someone to death, it's a little easier for us to fit into our faith because there's room for it. It's there's reference, you know, to it in the Gospels, and it's something that our society widely acknowledges as a true and genuine loss. But when we talk about a childhood that was turbulent or unpredictable, or a parent that was displayed out of control behavior or had addiction, many people don't know how to put those disenfranchised losses, those losses that society does not readily acknowledge as losses. They don't know how to fit them into our spiritual life, and so they often will try to grow in the faith, leaving all that stuff on the outside, but they don't realize that we're going to have to carry that with us into the faith, and it becomes part of our ascetical life, the healing from it, and so forth.
1: Exactly.
2: You know, I don't want to go off on a tangent, but you know, it involves a lot of self-denial and so forth. And
1: absolutely. Well, that's why I think that this show is going to be so powerful for so many of our listeners. And again, I invite all of you, if you've got a question for Father Joshua, or if you're going through a difficult or dark season now, or you know someone who is, and you're looking for some ways to kind of just guide them or guide just some tools that can help you in your faith, we do encourage you to call us at 1-855-237-2346. You can totally be anonymous if you don't feel comfortable sharing your name. Our producer will make sure that we recognize and respect that. Again, that number is 1-855-237-2346, or email me during our show at ask@ancientfaith.com. You know, Father Joshua, you know, how can past trauma or profound unresolved painful experiences cause us to feel disillusioned or even abandoned by God during the more trying or difficult life experiences? I think for many people, when we go through those difficult times, as I was mentioning earlier, spiritually, they can, you know, ask the question why. We tend to run away from God or blame God as opposed to running to God. So your thoughts?
2: Yes, I think that's an excellent question. It's similar. I think I did a podcast recently that spoke to this topic. But, you know, when we've had a profoundly painful or traumatic experience, whether we started working on it right away or whether we kind of just suppressed it or put it aside and it's dormant, it very much leaves an imprint on our brain, you know, the memory of that experience. And sometimes, in a very well-intentioned way, we kind of convince ourselves, listen, okay, that's what happened then, and that's over now. So I kind of did my time, I did my suffering. And so now kind of the rest of my life hopefully will be smooth sailing and peaceful and easy. Because after all, how much I suffered, surely, you know, that was then, this is now. We just can't bear the thought that our life could be a struggle or that there's going to be more of that down the road. Because sometimes a traumatic experience or just a turbulent childhood or profoundly painful experience can take so much from us, and it consumes so much of our emotional resources to hold at bay and to repress. We simply don't have the energy or the bandwidth or the wherewithal to have to go through more experiences sometimes. And so we kind of can unwisely convince ourselves that not out of entitlement, just, you know, we're well-intentioned. We just, I think that I did my time and God's going to make sure that, you know, the rest of my life is smooth sailing. And then all of a sudden, and maybe it is for a time, but inevitably life throws us a curveball. The unexpected happens, or perhaps the arrival of a life stage happens, and suddenly we're struggling again, and we're feeling things that are eerily similar to what we experienced in that original experience. And then we're thrown for a loop. It's like suddenly we feel like the ground falls out from under us. We're like, wait a minute, this wasn't supposed to happen again. You know, I thought God and I had a deal a little bit, you know, you know, oh no, it's happening again. And then sometimes it can lead to, you know, feelings of, did I do something wrong? Right. And that happens to a lot of people when an unexpected trial or tribulation arises in our lives is, did I do something wrong? I thought I was doing everything right. I mean, I was doing everything God wants me to do. And now all of a sudden I'm back in this time of suffering and struggle. And then somehow we can end up feeling that somehow God withdrew his providence from us somehow. And of course, some might say, well, you know, but that's kind of immature thinking spiritually. And perhaps it is, but we're all guilty of it in one form or another. But sometimes, you know, if we've had trauma in our past, especially if it was in our childhood, if we had engaged in any type of self-blame, which is very common, you know, many people that have had trauma will blame themselves in some way for the trauma. And there's a lot of shame with it and so forth. And especially with children, that's because that's the only way they know how to make sense of their traumatic experience. Well, we can't see mom and dad as bad or this world out of control. So it must have been me. I did something. And so late in life, when we're adults and suddenly a difficult time brews up again in our life or a dark season, we can kind of fall back to that coping mechanism of believing that somehow, did I do something wrong? Is this my fault that God's not protecting me or he withdrew his providence from me? But it can lead to disillusionment because there's this profound sense of, man, like, I thought I was done with this. I thought I did my time. I almost on some level as though we earned that peaceful life. And, you know, there's all kinds of, you know, in retrospect, we would say, well, but that's silly, but we do it, you know.
1: Well, and I think, too, just to kind of like build on what you're sharing, I think it's so easy, especially, you know, in our society that we live in now where it's very much a consumer-driven society. So it's almost like we're dealing with God like a consumer, like I am doing all this so that I should be getting this in return. And, you know, it's like this idea that that earth is going to be heaven, and earth is not heaven. Earth, it will lie to us, but heaven is heaven and earth is earth. I'd love to hear more about that. Right. Yeah.
2: We want control. We want to believe that we can, you know, control things. We make up rules in our minds sometimes of how life should work. And even with exercise, you know, everything in moderation. Well, if I exercise so many times and I take these supplements and I eat well, then I should never get sick and I should live to a certain age. But it doesn't always work like that. You know,
1: I'm so sorry not to interrupt you. Please continue. I didn't want to cut you off.
2: No, I was done. I was done.
1: I'm sure you've had this experience many times as a priest. I mean, I was at a hospital room probably about 2 or 3 weeks ago with a parishioner. He was a very young man who was diagnosed with cancer just a few months ago. And, you know, he was telling me, he said, you know, he got on to watching some of the televangelists on the television, and you know how to talk about just pray, you're going to be healed. And right when I walked into the room, probably one of the most difficult experiences I've had in a long time, and I've had quite a few, but this one was really hard. He just began yelling right when I walked in and just saying, "Why would God put me through this?" And he went through this whole, you know, God love him. I mean, he went through this whole thing, you know, Father, I prayed, I believed, I did everything right. I wasn't, you know, I never drank, I never smoked, and yet this happened. And now I'm not going to see my daughter get married. And now I'm not going to see my my son get married. He was a very young man when he passed. And so, you know, I think it's a natural thing. And it's so it's gut-wrenching to hear, but obviously, you know, it's obviously terrible to go through as the person himself. And I think that's just so natural. I mean, what do you think are some of the areas that that lead us to that? Is it, I mean, obviously there's a lot of these are just emotional reactions that we're having, but how do you think that, you know, what would be something that you would say or ways that right. if we're not in that moment, what could we be doing now to prepare yes. for that potential moment of that happening?
2: Yes, absolutely. And you know what? The answer to that, how I would answer that is it all, I think, and we're all guilty of it. I think it's some form or another. It goes back to our expectations of our life in this world, you know, mm-hmm. and I know that that must have been very difficult for you to go in and have that conversation. And I don't mm-hmm. know that he would have been ready to hear what I'm about to say at that moment. I mean, right. It just let him, his feelings are valid and he's allowed to have it, you know, and I don't know, you know, many of us very subtly fall into this mindset where, you know, this is the kingdom of God, you know, and that my life in this world, if I do the right thing, is going to be smooth sailing a little bit. Mm. But, you know, Christ, I always remember in the Last Supper, mm-hmm. as he was kind of giving his farewell words to the disciples, he said, "These words I have spoken to you, that in me you may have peace. In the world you will have tribulation. But be of good cheer, I have overcome the world."
1: Mm.
2: And I think we forget those words that he said, you know, "These words I've spoken to you that in me you may have peace. In the world you will have tribulation." In other words, it's going to be a rough ride. Mm. And so God never told us, Christ never said that our life in this world was going to be smooth and easy. We live in a fallen world where there's sickness, there's death, there's abuse, there's trauma. There's all these ugly things. There's a lot of beauty in this world, but there's profound, I mean, this is a fallen world that we live in. But yet, having heard those words from Christ, it's almost as though we unconsciously develop expectations for our life in this world, or even anticipations of our life in this world that are not based on anything Christ said. Mm-hmm. You know, almost as though we're expecting the kingdom of God now. We want it now.
1: Right.
2: You know, we want it here. And if we can just master that concept of what Christ told the disciples, that, you know, in the world you will have tribulation, but be of good cheer, I have overcome the world. In other words, he didn't abandon us.
1: Right.
2: You know?
1: Right.
2: So there is no place where God is not, and that whatever suffering we go through in this world is not going to be our defining moment, right? As St. Paul said, ear has not heard, nor eye seen, nor heart conceived what God has prepared for those that love him. So the joy of being in the presence of God will trump any suffering we went through in this world. And yet somehow all of us, we miss that, and we develop these kind of almost strange expectations that, all right, if I just do everything right, my life is going to be smooth and easy. And then when what Christ said, in the world you're going to have tribulation, when that tribulation happens, we feel abandoned and we're in a spiritual crisis because we say this wasn't supposed to happen. But where did Christ say that? He never said it was going to be an easy ride.
1: In fact, he tells us to take up our cross, that you know, he's actually revealing to us that it is going to be difficult. And I just would caution, you know, I think that's just one of those things that, you know, remember that show G.I. Joe back in the day, just say at the very end, it would say, "And knowing is half the battle." You know, we just need to be aware that this is something that's a reality that we're going to face. And I think knowing that and doing all that we can to prepare ourselves, but remembering what you beautifully stated in the Gospel of John, when he talks about the fact that, you know, stand, you know, be of good cheer, because that peace is not found in this world, but that's found in Christ. I do invite all of you to, if you are willing or wanting to talk to Father Joshua, we're talking about just how do we deal with the different dark seasons that we face in our life. And maybe as you're hearing us tonight or watching us tonight, you too are going through a difficult and dark season. Don't journey with this alone. You're more than welcome to call us. You can totally be anonymous. That number is 1-855-237-2346. 1-855-237-2346. Or you can email me a question at ask@ancientfaith.com. 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Father Joshua, I just heard from our producer that we have a caller. Welcome to Live with the Lows.
3: Hello.
1: Yes, okay. Welcome.
3: Hi, Father. How are you?
1: Thank you.
3: Passing for a very. I don't know how to start. Right now, I calling from South Florida right now. I live here in South Florida. I passing for a very dark moment. I think it's, I want to say this, is I think it's God calling me back, you know, because I was working in developing of the app, developing of entrepreneurship, and you know, like the same as Uber and Lyft. Unfortunately, all year that I spending of work and spending funds, money, time, hardworking, unfortunately, it's not going to make it for many reasons out of my control. I don't want to be in detail right now because I know it's a short time that I have. You know, I don't want, you know, to be extended. But for me, it's a very heartbreaking moment that I'm passing right now. It's a moment of grief because all the efforts that I spent, money, time, is drained to the sewer. Mm. You know, I feel so depressed. Mm-hmm. Yeah, and that moment, I bow my head to God to say, you know what? Help me. I can't do it alone. Help me. That's only I have to say at this moment, you know, because it's hard.
1: I'm so sorry you're going through all this. I'm so sorry. Brother Joshua, can you address what our caller is talking about?
2: Yes. And if I might ask to the caller, I'm sorry, I missed your name in the beginning.
1: I think he's choosing to be anonymous.
2: Anonymous.
1: Joshua.
2: Okay, very good. So forgive me then for not calling you by your name. If you can remind me, so this thing you were developing that you had spent so much time and energy and resources on, is that what you were developing something you were working on?
3: I'm developing an app.
2: An app, okay, very good. Okay.
3: To develop apps, to the regular apps that we have in the market, you know, like Uber and Lyft.
2: Sure.
3: Sorry, my accent.
2: I understand. Fine. No, all I needed to know was what it was that you were. I just want to make sure I didn't mishear or misunderstand you. So your feelings are very proportionate. So everything is very reasonable that you're feeling right now. And obviously, you know, you had a lot of hope and a lot of future based on this app, which is, for some people, an app might seem like a small thing, but it's a huge thing, these apps that we use. And it makes total sense to me. And your feelings are your feelings. And so if indeed it's not going to work out, and as you said, it's not going to come to fruition, you have every right to grieve this loss. I mean,
3: yeah, it's all year of effort and work, you know. And thank God, you know, I decided to come back to church. I do my confession. It's been a while. I don't go to church since the pandemic. I don't went to church, you know. And I only watch online, but not so often. I was kind of distant from the church life and Christian life. How you call? You know, I call my spiritual father, say, listen, I need to confess, you know, sometimes I believe in this thing. Things happen for a reason. And sometimes God calls us in a very strange way. So I see that clear statement to say, hey, I tried to speak to you for almost more than a year, and you don't listen to me. You take me for granted. You know, I give you the blessing for all the opportunities of your project, and you never take me thanks for this. You never.
1: Let me get Father Joshua to answer those comments because we've got a lot of people actually calling. I love the fact that you're sharing what you're sharing as a caller. I know that what you're sharing is from your heart, and I want you to know that as we hear you, you know, we're praying for you because it sounds like you're under in a tremendous amount of stress and heartache. You know, Father Joshua, I think we were talking about this a little bit earlier, is that sometimes we can feel like maybe God is trying to get our attention, or that God is maybe punishing us or reminding us of what we need of his desire to have us in our life. What would you say to what our caller is saying with regards to that?
2: Okay. You know, I would say grieve this out. You have every right to grieve this loss out, And, you know, when we look at some of the most successful people out there in the world, within the church, outside of the church, President Abraham Lincoln, whoever you want to go, some of they all suffered profound failures and losses in their life and defeats. And as their life went on, they would never have had it be any different. Those defeats and those losses and those failures made them the wise people. That suffering made them very wise and resilient, and they never would give that up for anything. And I know it's hard for you to believe now that the time will come in the future where you might look back on this the failure of the app, not your failure, okay, but maybe the app didn't work out, and say, you know what, that was the greatest thing that could ever happen to me. But I have little doubt that in your future, you will one day look back and say, yes, thank God I learned so much from that experience, and that there's better things ahead. And that if it, you know, I don't know enough about the project you were working on, but if indeed there was something about it that God felt, you know, maybe this isn't for you, or this isn't going to be good for you spiritually, and I have to close this door, we have to trust his providence that a new door will open. We just have to be patient and trust. And I know that's very hard. But in the meantime, you're allowed to be angry. You're allowed to be upset, and you're allowed to grieve. But just hold on to that hope that you have not been abandoned, and that God has another opportunity for you. We just have to exercise that patience and pray and discern and wait for that next door to open. And then it is precisely then you will look back and say, yes, now I know why that happened. And that's going to, you're going to grow spiritually by great lengths at that moment, you see. So God bless you.
1: Good advice. Thanks so much, Father Joshua. And thanks so much for calling. We appreciate that. Father Joshua, we have another emailer that just emailed us a statement. We're getting a lot of these that are just prayers. People are asking for us to pray for them. But in this particular one, the comment is, Father Joshua, I would love to hear how to deal with a current traumatic experience like cancer, which causes me daily stress. These stresses inhibit me to move forward and to heal. Can we talk a little bit about that?
2: Yes. So basically how to handle the trauma of the diagnosis and
1: that's what it seems like.
2: And yes. The cancer. And I know because it's an email, I can't, of course, ask questions and just find out more information. But, I feel a bit hypocritical answering the submitter of the question, answering their question, because I have not walked in their shoes. And I feel ill-equipped and a bit hypocritical in answering the question. But I will say what I have seen work for people is that after that initial shock and the grieving and all, and you're entitled and you're allowed to have to run the full gamut of emotions there. But to know, and inevitably we come to peace with our own powerlessness and all of this, but that you have purpose and you have a role to play, and that people can better navigate this process that you're going through when they hold on to that conviction that they can still, you still have a role to play, even through your treatments, through the pain, whether it's going to the support group and being a role model for others and offering comfort to others. And so even though you might not feel it, whether it's emotionally, and of course I realize you might not feel it physically at times, but it's very important that you rediscover your new life in what might seem like this loss of health, okay? And that there is still a role and a ministry for you to play, because your very illness has now brought you into contact with others who are suffering. And there might be a new calling waiting for you now, and a new role for you to play. But, you know, this, you know, to answer and to give you the more obvious answers, you know, this, it is a trauma. And, you know, it's a trauma because we're experiencing a loss of control, our own powerlessness, and our mortality is being threatened. Indeed, as each one of ours is, we are all, the reality is we are all terminal. Even those of us who are walking this earth thinking we're healthy, we are terminal simply due to age. And so, but it's very important. What's going to help you the most is to not restrict yourself to your reactions. You're allowed to react and have whatever emotions you want. And you're allowed to cry and you're allowed to be angry. And because the sooner you accept those emotions and you allow yourself them, the sooner you're going to find yourself on the other side of that dark stage.
1: Father Joshua, if I can just add to that, because I think so many people, when they hear you say that, that maybe some of them feel a sense of freedom, but we've often been told, you know, not to cry, not to allow, you know, or sometimes you can even get comments that, you know, where's your faith in this? Why aren't you putting more faith in God? If you put more faith in God, you would not need to be emotional, or that the more you're crying, that it's going to lead to some sort of even darker, emotional, lifestyle, for lack of a better expression. I mean, you know, why is it so important, I guess, that purging of, or that allowing yourself to release what's on the inside of you, why is that so important for our listeners to do when they're experiencing that trauma?
2: Because there's that old adage, the only way out is through. See, and that's the great paradox or irony with our emotions. The more we try to shut them down and the more we try to avoid them, the more they are going to linger and grow in strength. So the only way out is through, and through by practicing self-compassion and self-acceptance and saying, this is how I feel, and these are my feelings, and that's okay. And I'm going to allow myself this. I'm going to allow myself this bad day. I'm going to allow myself this grief, and I'm going to allow myself this anger and the asking of the why questions. And the more we show self-compassion and we allow ourselves that, rather than lecturing ourselves saying, well, you know, but others have it worse and I should just be grateful. Okay, you'll get to that point, but you might not be there yet. And the more that we allow ourselves those emotions, is the faster we're going to come out on the other side and say, all right, I think I'm done with this stage. Now, what can I do that gives me purpose and makes me feel productive? And suddenly we begin to re-engage life. Because in the early days or weeks or months of the diagnosis, it's shock. Our life has been derailed. And we often are not engaging life anymore. And we're allowed to go through that. And there's no timetable on it. But eventually, we come out on the other side of those emotions by allowing ourselves them. And then we're ready to engage life with more resilience and hope. It's kind of a death and resurrection, even, that we all go throughout our life. The dying part is the coming to terms and all the dark emotions and so forth. But then by accepting that stage, is when we then emerge a new person, much stronger, more resilient, wiser, and with a little more energy to go maybe be a role model to others going through the same thing, you know, in those groups and so forth, the support groups. And there's like a second life waiting for us, you see. But yes, you should treat this like any other traumatic experience, and to talk about it. And, you know, I don't want to go too far in my answer, but you've heard me on the podcast talk a little bit about EMDR. That is used to treat situations like this.
1: Can we talk about that real quick, Father Joshua, just explaining what that is to our audience?
2: Yes, EMDR, it's nothing hokey pokey. It's mainstream trauma treatment. The VA system uses it with veterans. It stands for eye movement desensitization reprocessing. And decades ago, psychologists discovered that if somebody is pondering or has an image or memory in their mind of something painful or stressful, and they move, they engage in a structured moving of eyes back and forth, that it activates a rapid processing in the brain that enables us to put traumatic memories and experiences in a past narrative. So they're not so disruptive in the present. And that's really it in a nutshell. There's a lot to it. And so it can be used to treat traumatic health diagnoses. Or if somebody's getting cancer treatments, EMDR can be used to help them move through the emotional stages of it a little faster. And it lessens anxiety. And it's been documented to work very well in these situations. So, you know, it is a traumatic experience. And you were right to use the word traumatic for that. So I would answer it in the same way I would answer any other traumatic experience, you know. And
1: I love that. I think the wisdom that you're providing our listeners tonight is just so powerful, Father Joshua. I really appreciate it. You're listening to Live with the Lows, and tonight we're speaking on the topic of how do we deal with the dark seasons that we all go through in life. our dear friend, Father Joshua McCool, who has a podcast here on Ancient Faith called Healing the Unresolved, Putting the Past in the Past, and also the author of two books published by Ancient Faith called Healing Your Wounded Soul, Growing from Pain to Peace, and Healing Work, Giving Humanity a Second Chance, are books that you can find here at the Ancient Faith bookstore. 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But we'd love to hear from you. We know that there are many of you that are listening tonight that are going through a dark season or may know someone who is going through a dark season. Feel free to call us at 1-855-237-2346, 1-855-237-2346, or email us a question at ask@ancientfaith.com. That's ask@ancientfaith.com. And I do want to just share this with our listeners and viewers this evening, that please, you know, we do this show because, you know, Roxanne and I really feel adamant and really passionate about trying to make a difference in this world, especially on dealing with the very difficult topics that we cover on our show. We cover topics that deal with sometimes topics that we just don't want to talk about, dealing with loneliness and depression, darkness. And we share this with you, but we don't want this to be a replacement for you getting true counseling, reaching out to your parish priest, asking them, him or her, you know, asking him for his guidance in this, or for that matter, seeking professional help through a counselor or therapist. We want you to know all that we want to be a tool for you, but we just don't want you to leave it into a snapshot of what we're sharing with you on a show. Definitely get the help that you're needed, those resources that are out there to be helpful. Father Joshua, we received this email question just a few moments ago, and it's a very difficult question. I will tell you that, but it's a question I think that parts of it I think we can answer or address at least in some small way. This is the question. This is an anonymous emailer. They say this: my child has come out recently as a transgendered, and I feel deeply ashamed and something that could be akin to a death. I struggle with wanting to remain an Orthodox Christian because of how much our faith hates, and these are their words, people who are gay or non-gender conforming, and consequently those who are Orthodox treat those who struggle as pariahs. I can't tell you, as a parent, I did not want this. Obviously, the topic of transgender is a topic that we're hearing much more in the world today. But I think the bigger question that we may be able to resolve within the time that we have on our show is maybe just dealing with things when we're dealing with things that are really out of our control. You know, a child that makes a decision that we may not necessarily be comfortable with or necessarily agree with, as this parent is putting, I didn't want this. How do we get through those dark seasons when the situation is not going to get resolved? How do we navigate through that? How do we come to that level of peace that we've been talking about earlier?
2: Yes. To speak to how you summarized it at the end there, Father Nick, more generally, you know, we don't know the outcome of these types of things. And no matter what our children do, behaviorally, whatever it might be, we remember the example of the prodigal son, and then, whether it's addiction or no matter what it might be, and no matter what they do that we're so uncomfortable with or what we don't like, as I said recently to someone whose child was struggling with something similar, I said, you know, you have to keep the runway clear for them because you never know when they're going to come back in for a landing. And our children are young. The teenagers are young. The prefrontal cortex of their brain that plays a role in decision-making is still forming. And it's such a confusing and traumatic time, adolescence, especially these days. So this is what they're going through now. But it doesn't necessarily mean it's where they're going to be 5 or 10 or 15 years from now. So to simplify it and to give a very self-evident answer, forgive my answer for being very self-evident, is we don't do anything. We don't get into power struggles with them because that's not going to do anything. It's just going to create more hurt. And we don't want to add more energy to the situation. So we love them. And it's okay if they sense our feelings about things. But their home is still their home. And they still have a place at the table. And we are not going to suddenly start to strip things away from them and punish them or shame them because they have now taken a path we don't agree with. And we don't do that. That's not godly. And I think many Christians out there have some misconceptions about how to handle these situations. Mm-hmm. You see, we keep them close and we love them, and nothing really changes in that regard. And we, you know, when we pray every day and throughout the day, we weave this into our prayer life and put it into God's hands. But with regards to what we should do with our child, we love them. Love is unconditional. Throughout the Gospels, Christ showed the unconditional love of God. And it's okay if they know that, hey, this isn't our way.
1: Right.
2: This
1: Absolutely.
2: Isn't what we're comfortable with. It's right. okay to let them know that. And we do have to set boundaries at times if things get out of control or over the top. But do not throw debris in the runway through hurtful actions that could prevent them from coming back in for a landing again to the life they had. And many parents get upset and frustrated, and they clutter that proverbial runway that their kid is going to need to come back with hurtful Exactly. words and actions that burn bridges and make it impossible for their kid to come back. And so don't
1: That's
2: put too
1: such
2: much
1: powerful,
2: pressure.
1: Such yeah. powerful advice, Father Joshua. I love hearing that don't clutter the runway, that we need to be a safe place for our children to land. Yeah. And Love hearing that. That's powerful. We thank that emailer for sharing that. And please feel free. We'll have Father Joshua on the call on a show in the future. And please follow up if you'd like to. We do have a caller. Anna, welcome to Live with the Lows.
4: Hi.
1: Hi, how are you, Anna?
4: Not great, to be truthful. I just wanted to call and ask, is it ever possible to find peace in this life? I mean, I have bipolar. I have a lot of past trauma issues that I'm dealing with my therapist. You know, but I read a lot about orthodoxy. You know, I am Orthodox. You know, I'm a convert many years. I watch YouTube a lot. And, you know, the saints and the elders all talk about peace, you know, and having peace of soul. And how do you find that? How do you find that kind of peace when, you know, when you go through, when medications don't always work and you keep going up and down and you go through these periods of just, you know, so much pain, and you can't, I can't even pray, and it's like, how do I find that peace? Why ever find that peace? And I just don't know. You know,
1: Anna, I want you to know that I'm so grateful that you picked up the phone and called us tonight. And I just want you to know that I definitely will have Father Joshua respond to this, but just know that you're not alone and that we are going to be praying for you. And all of our listeners, I just encourage you that to know that when we get off this show tonight, as we do with all of our shows, to be quite honest with you, we just pray for all those that were listening. And so, Anna, just know that you're not alone. I just want you to know that you're not alone, that we are praying with you and for you. But Father Joshua, to her point, I mean, I hear that question. I'm sure you, in your role as a therapist and as a parish priest, I mean, how often do we hear people saying, how do I get that peace? How do I experience that? Can we kind of, I know we don't have much time left in the show, but at least kind of guide Anna on this path of better understanding what that peace looks like and where that peace comes from.
2: Yes, I want to refrain from asking you more questions, you know, publicly on radio, perhaps with many others listening. So I will speak to what I suspect you might be struggling with, and please forgive me if I misspeak at all, or if I'm not speaking to the right thing. I just want to say that I think one of the things that would be really good for you to work on with your therapist is self-compassion and to really take it easy on yourself. And, you know, it's not your fault that you struggle with bipolar disorder. And it's not your fault that you had trauma, you know, and it doesn't mean anything negative about you. And you're allowed to be upset about these things. And just to have more compassion on yourself and to really pay close attention to how you relate with yourself in your quiet moments, like how you feel about yourself, that you have depressive episodes or that you have times where your energy's high and then the trauma and all the shame and the confusion that comes with that, that to just it's not your fault. And to really, in your quiet moments, to pay attention to how you relate with yourself and how we talk to ourselves with our thoughts, and tell yourself, you know, none of this is my fault. And it doesn't mean anything negative about me. And, you know, one of the things I wanted to say that could really speak to all the questions is that there's often a belief operating during our dark times that makes us suffer the most. And that belief is when we believe that something means something negative about me, about us. And so, so many of these experiences, we could say, listen, this is something that I'm experiencing, and this is something that's happening to me, but it doesn't mean anything about me. You see, and it's when we believe a situation means something negative about me that it causes us to obsess about it, to ruminate about it, and to be unable to let it go. And the moment we can move to that place where it's like, listen, I'm experiencing this and it happened to me, but it doesn't mean anything negative about me. It's much easier for us to move into that acceptance stage and to actually feel the first inkling of peace a little bit, because you didn't do anything wrong and you don't have to prove anything, you know? And I know you made reference to the fact that there's trauma there, which means it's something big. Mm-hmm. And so I would leave the rest for your therapist, but maybe you can request that in your sessions to say, I think I need more self-compassion. I think I need to stop feeling shame because I'm going through this, or believing it means something negative about me, because it's not your fault. You didn't do anything wrong. You know?
1: I think that is so, I love hearing that phrase of self-compassion. I think so often we're the last people to take care of when we're going through those difficult times. Anna, thank you so much for calling us, and rest assured of our prayers with you. And just know that, like I mentioned earlier, that you're not alone. I think the words of Father Joshua are just beautiful, and I encourage you to share that with your therapist, and just stay close to your parish priest as well. Lean into him as well. But thanks so much for calling. Father Joshua, we also have another question. This is a YouTube question that came in. It says, aren't most, if not all, of these dark seasons in life a result of a fear of death?
2: Interesting. You know, that's a deep discussion. That's an excellent question. And, you know, one could probably make that argument. You know, I think I was actually ruminating on that several months ago, but I never finished answering the question.

0: time is progressing. Mm-hmm. But then again, it not always, you know, it, so I would have to say not all of the dark seasons of our life are from a fear of death, but probably a good many of them are. Many of them are just dark seasons because it's reminding us of a traumatic experience earlier in our life or a previous dark season.
1: Right. That I think that's what I was going to, I was going to add to that as far as I, you know, it almost feeds a narrative that we have or a previous struggle that we may have dealt with that kind of picks at that scab again sometimes that when we go through that. But I think that's, it's so powerful to see just the power of how we process, our brain process is trauma. And, you know, how every one of us experience it in different ways. But I think one thing that we've heard tonight is just the sheer amount of need of people to know that of allowing yourself to be, it's okay to take care. It's okay to weep and to go through that season of allowing yourself to allow yourself to be compassionate towards yourself. So powerful what you're sharing. I know we only have a few minutes left, Father Joshua, but I did want to just ask the, you know, the questions of, you know, can we learn to see how our own powerlessness as an ally and help rather than a dreaded foe? I mean, how can our own powerlessness be an ally for us?
0: Okay. Many of us may have observed that it's precisely when we stopped fighting and trying sometimes that all of a sudden we find peace and that our things start to work out. And, you know, sometimes we put God in a bind. When a dark season arises in our life and we're really feeling powerless, we tend to go into overfunctioning mode where we drive ourselves crazy. We exhaust ourselves trying to fix the situation. I'm over controlling. I'm trying to do this. I'm trying to do that. Mm-hmm. And while we're doing that, we're throwing prayers up to God saying, Lord, please help me with this situation. Please grant me this outcome. But then as soon as the prayer is done, we go right back to doing whatever we're doing and overfunctioning. And so then God, I suspect God looks at us and says, man, you know, I love them and I want to help them. But if I give them this thing, it's going to reinforce their overfunctioning and that they have this control. So what do? You see, we don't step away to let God work in that space of powerlessness because it's in our own powerlessness. It's in that space where miracles happen. And some people might say, okay, Father, I hear you, but I have a need. I'm stressed and I understand God thinks it might reinforce my overfunctioning if he answers my prayer while I'm controlling too much. But can't he just help me out this one time? Mm. And then I would say, you know what? It would be hurting us. God would be inflicting harm on us. Why? Because we're not meant to be God. And so when God sees us over controlling and trying to control the uncontrollable in our life and managing the unmanageable and trying to do too much and not stepping back and confronting that powerlessness and being at peace and filling that powerlessness with prayer and waiting for God to fill it, okay, because we're in that space trying to control everything. If God answers our prayer in that situation, which he very well could and might, he can do whatever he wants to, though, it could destroy us because it reinforces that we have this power, that we can control the uncontrollable, manage the unmanageable, which takes a toll on our health. We're not meant to be so powerful all the time. You see, and it's in the moments of our own powerlessness where God can act. So let's not be too quick to fill it and to try to wipe it out. Mm-hmm. Make peace with powerlessness because that's where opportunities for God to do his thing lies. That's where miracles happen in that space of powerlessness. And there's great beauty to be seen there. That it's precisely when you say, you know what, I'm going to get out of the way so God can act. I'm going to step back. I've done what I can. I've done the responsible things. And now I'm just going to pray and wait. And when God sees, all right, they're out of the way. So now if I do something, it'll be clear that the power was from me and not from them. Right? Mm. And so God's strength is made perfect in our weakness, as the scripture says, right? So that, you know, we have this treasure in earthen vessels that the power might be from God and not from us. So we have to be weak and we have to be powerless so that God can so effectively do his thing, these miracles in our lives. So don't be afraid of powerlessness, you know?
1: Right. I just love what you're sharing. Father, we only have probably about 2 minutes. And I definitely wanted to just get to this question if we can before you leave it. I know it won't do

0: much service to as far as the brevity of the question, but I did. You know, we talked about self-compassion. You know, tell us, you know, the difference between self-indulgence and healthy self-care. I mean, you know, help us with that.
1: Okay. There's a lot of confusion between the two, especially among Orthodox Christians. And so because of our fear of the former, of self-indulgence, that we end up neglecting the latter, right. Self-care, you see. And so extremes don't work, you see. And so self-indulgence is when, of course, obviously, it's self-destructive behavior. We're trying to comfort ourselves in ways that don't make us feel good. But self-care is not self-indulgence. Doing something for ourselves is not self-indulgence. You know, Father Thomas Hopko speaks about this all the time, you know? And so if we have a phobia, too strong a fear of self-indulgence, in order to cope with that, we end up neglecting self-care, which creates the very thing we're trying to avoid.
0: Right.
1: You see? So self-care means we're simply refilling our tank, especially if we're doing what we're supposed to be doing in the Christian life and we're giving and giving to others. At some point, it's okay to withdraw and do something for ourselves. You know, maybe it's a wholesome hobby. Maybe it's taking some time for ourselves, or a trip, or an activity or something, and even stepping away from our family so that we can be a better mother or father when we return. And so self-care is not unchristian, and it's not selfish. And, you know, if we don't engage in that self-care, we will weaken ourselves, which will then predispose us to being self-indulgent.
0: Exactly.
1: Because we create such an extreme, we go to an extreme to correct it. Mm-hmm. So,
0: exactly. I love, love, love what you're sharing, brother. Thank you, Father Joshua, so much for taking the time to be with us this evening. I do encourage you, just as a reminder to all of our viewers and listeners this evening, you can find out more about Father Joshua. He has a podcast called Healing the Unresolved, Putting the Past in the Past. It's a podcast right here on Ancient Faith Radio. You definitely have to check out his books. They're Healing Your Wounded Soul, Growing from Pain to Peace. And also the other book is Healing Work, Giving Humanity a Second Chance. These are both great, great books. We'll definitely have Father Joshua. I know there was many other emails and calls that we were not able to get to in our show, but definitely we'll definitely get those to in our next show when we have Father Joshua back. But thank you so much, brother, for being with us this evening and just really shedding some light, giving us all some really great tools that we can utilize when we go through those difficult seasons of life. So thanks for being with us.
1: No, it was my pleasure. It was my privilege. So thank you.
0: Absolutely, brother. And to Matushka Trudy, we thank her so much. She's the producer of our show, as she does every single Tuesday evening. Thanks to Matushka Trudy for producing tonight's show. And to all of you, I encourage you all, just know that we're praying for you and that we are here for you. And if you're just looking for just even daily words of encouragement, as I mentioned at the top of the show, go to our website at thelowes.com/subscribe. 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Next week, we're going to be speaking with Steve Cristoforo on a ministry called Focus. It's an extraordinary ministry that's really transforming so many people's lives around our country. We look forward to having you on and with us next Tuesday at 8 p.m. right here on Ancient Faith Radio. 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
2: Come and study the Holy Scriptures with us as Father Stephen DeYoung teaches verse by verse on the podcast, The Whole Counsel of God. Father Stephen holds a PhD in biblical studies and is an Orthodox priest serving at Archangel Gabriel Orthodox Church in Lafayette, Louisiana.
3: Chapter 2, The Years in the Desert. More history. So he turned and journeyed on the desert road along the Red Sea, as the Lord spoke to me. And we encircled Mount Seir for many days. Mount Seir, remember, is in Edom. Okay. So we're now getting to the part where at the end of the 40 years, remember, they came up to Edom. And they were going to pass through. Then the Lord spoke to me, saying, "Let your encircling of this mountain be sufficient. Therefore, turn northward." That's a great translation. Let your circling of this mountain be sufficient. Meaning, stop wandering around the mountain and head north. Also, command the people, saying, "You are about to pass through the boundaries of your brethren, the sons of Esau who live in Seir, and they will be afraid of you and will be in exceeding dread of you." Remember, we saw that. They asked if they could go through, and they were like, nope. Right? They said, "Well, we'll take the mountain road. You won't even see us." They're like, nope. If you cross our boundary, it's war. Right? So this is Moses is, again, sort of recasting what was going on there. Right? It wasn't that they were just being jerks to their cousins. It was they were afraid that the Israelites were going to come in and raid and despoil and right, and take things. "Do not engage them in war, for I will not give you any of their land, no, not so much as one footstep, because I gave Mount Seir to the sons of Esau as an inheritance." Okay, pause here, because this is very important. First of all, this is the first place that I know of where a foot is used as a unit of measurement. It literally says in Hebrew, the length of a foot. "I will not give you the length of a foot of their territory." Okay. Why will God not give them the length of a foot of Edom's territory?
4: Because he has promised to Edom.
3: Because God gave it to Esau and his descendants. God gave that land to them. Guess what we're going to find out over the course of this chapter? Israel's less special or than Ted Cruz thinks, but that's a whole other topic. that's right. Because yes, God is bringing Israel to give them this land in Canaan, but he gave this other piece of land to their cousins, the Edomites, descended from Esau. They're descended from Israel, from Jacob. They're descended from Esau. This is their land given to them by God. Right? God says, you go to war with them, you're not going to get a foot of this land because I gave it to them, not you. Okay? So there's a parallel there that's interesting. But beyond that, remember back with Abraham, God promised Abraham this huge swath of land. From the River Euphrates to the Nile to this huge, right, both sides of the Jordan, right, all this land to Abraham. Okay. There are some folks to this very day who don't read their Bible enough. We'll keep seeing this over and over again as we go through Deuteronomy and Joshua, who don't read their Bible enough. It's there in black and white. Who think all that land belongs to modern Jewish people, let alone ancient Israel. But what we're reading right here, because the Edomite territory is part of that land. And guess who Esau was descended from? Abraham. That land was promised, that big swath of land was promised to Abraham's seed, his descendants. Multiple. And we're going to see it's in this chapter, we're going to see it's not just Edom. But Edom is one example. All of these different descendants of Abraham get a piece from God. And that's how the promise to Abraham is fulfilled. We read at the end of Joshua that it was fulfilled in the late Bronze Age. Done. Fulfilled. Zero relevance to today. Zero. Has not been relevant for 3,000 years. Okay, because it was fulfilled back then. And it was fulfilled not by giving it all to the tribe of Judah, which is what these contemporary interpreters seem to think, even though the Bible never remotely says that, but by giving it to the descendants of Abraham. And we'll talk about this more as we go along. And so remember, we saw in Numbers with the land grant, right?
4: Yeah.
3: It's by people, by tribe. It's not just like, oh, this is Israelite land,
4: right?
3: It's this piece is this tribe, and this piece of those tribal lands is this clan, and this piece of that clan's land is this family's, right? And what it says in the Torah is that was permanent. That was to remain there. Every 50th year, it was to revert to that family, okay? This piece is the Edomites, right? We see there's pieces that belong to other Abrahamites. And so, and we'll get into all that, yeah, with Laish and stuff. But, right? And this isn't like the Edomites were holding it until the Israelites got there. No. Because the Israelites just got there and God says, you're not taking a foot of it. This is the Edomites' land, not yours. Even though it's part of what was promised to Abraham. And we're going to see, as in this chapter, it's going to go through several other, right? Okay, but so there's a lot more parity between here, the descendants of Jacob and the descendants of Esau than you've probably been taught in the past, but it's right here, right? It's the same terms. We're going to see it's going to get even closer, right? Same terms that have been being used to talk about Israel are also being used to talk about Edom, right here. You shall buy food from them with money that you may eat, and you shall also buy water by the measure from them with money that you may drink. Now, that seems weird, but what does that say? You're not even allowed to take food and water from them. Not only can you not have any of the land, you travel through Edomite territory, you're not picking fruit off of trees. You're not drinking from their springs. That food grown there, that water there, belongs to the Edomites and was given to the Edomites by God. So if you're going to take any of it, you have to pay them for it. You can't have the land, period. Right? But food and water you have to pay for. For the Lord your God blessed you in all the work of your hands. Consider how you crossed that great and fearful desert. Behold, these 40 years, the Lord your God was with you and you lacked nothing. What's that about? That's, you don't have to take anything. You were out there in the desert where there wasn't any water and there wasn't any food, and God gave you food and water. Okay? So you don't need to start stealing now, right? In order to get these things. Then we passed beyond our brethren, the sons of Esau, who dwell in Seir, along the road of the Arabah from Elat and Etzion Geber. And we turned and passed along the desert road toward Moab. Then the Lord said to me, do not be at enmity with Moab or wage war with them, for I will not give you any of their land as an inheritance. Does this sound familiar now? because I gave Ar to the sons of Lot to inherit. So we'll pause there for a second. So same thing. To inherit as an inheritance, meaning not just this generation, it's an inheritance. Perpetuity. Same language that was used, that's been being used for Canaan and Israel, right? Lot, he's Abraham's nephew, but he's essentially, right, he's part of Abraham's household, right? And so these are Abrahamites. They get from God a piece of that land too. But now get ready for this. The Emim dwelt there in times past, a people as great and numerous and strong as the Anakim. They were also regarded as Rephaim, like the Anakim, but the Moabites call them Emim. The Horite formerly dwelt in Seir, but the sons of Esau rooted them out and destroyed them from before their face and dwelt in their place in the manner Israel did in the land of their inheritance, which the Lord gave them. There were giant clans there. God drove them out and gave the land to the Edomites and to the Moabites.
4: Also, it said they made ghosts out of them.
3: Yes. But so the same language, right? What have we been hearing all along in the Torah? All along in the Torah, right? Every time they talk about the land, you're coming to the land, the Anakim, right? The giants, the Jebusites, the Girgashites, the Hivites, the right, that list. God's going to drive them out before you and give you the land. Guess what? He already did it. Israel is showing up late to the party. Right? The rest of that Abrahamite land has already been distributed, right? God has already driven out those giant clans, already given it to the descendants of Abraham. Israel's the last one that's going to go and take their piece. And that's why at the end of Joshua can say that all of the promises to Abraham have now been fulfilled. This is the last dangling one because they were over in Egypt, right? This is the last little bit. It's not the whole thing. It's the last little piece, right? The only piece with no oil. But anyway, we won't know that until much later. That's long after the promises have been fulfilled, right? So this is the last bit. Now that Israel is coming to. But why is Moses reiterating that? Because he's reiterating this over and over. We're going to see it's going to get iterated like several more times. Why is he being so clear about this? He's hammering over and over again. And he's going to keep doing this through the early chapters of Deuteronomy. You're not all that special. You're special, but you're not special. Right? You're special in ways. You've received the Torah. Right? That's special. You've got the tabernacle, right? You've got the same, that's special, right? So there are these things that make you special. Okay? But at the same time, in these other fundamental ways, you're not, right? God is dealing with you fundamentally the way he deals with everybody, right? He's dealing with you the way he deals with, in this case, the other Abrahamites. Right? So in some ways, you have these special privileges, these gifts, these graces given to you by God. Because of those, God holds you more accountable than these other groups. But at a fundamental level, God is just and is dealing with everyone on the same playing field. So when St. Paul in Romans talks about, here are all the advantages of being Jewish. You have the Torah, the covenant, the prophets, all these things, right? That the Gentiles didn't have, right? That all the nations, all the other nations in the world didn't have those things, right? So you're special in that way. But, you know, you had the Torah and you didn't keep it, right? And all those things. And then in the same letter says, in Christ, there is no Jew or Greek, right? The tension of that idea is, again, not something he's making up or not a problem in his thinking. It's something he's getting from the Torah. Because this is a tension here in Deuteronomy between the special gifts that are given to Israel in particular that make them more accountable, and the fundamental fact that God deals with them the same way he deals with all of the humans he created in his own image. Right. And you have to have both of those to understand what God is communicating in the Torah. Okay? You can't get rid of either of those. Okay? Ideologically, there are a lot of people today who want to get rid of the fundamentally the same part, right? You get this, Israel is the chosen people, and they're talking about the modern day nation state, which isn't even the same thing. But anyway, right? They want that fundamentally different part. Forget the same part, right? But there are also people on the other side, right, who don't want to admit that, like, you know, Jesus was Jewish. He's from the tribe of Judah, literally what it means to be Jewish, right? Like, Christ was not just incarnate as a Roman or a Persian or, right? The Torah is the revelation of God, right? Both of these are true. But again, that's not something that happens with Christianity where all of a sudden there's this tension. That's here in Deuteronomy. That's the way it's always been. Right? That's the way it's always been.
5: Is there like any kind of relationship that we should be making for like Israel being this late? Is it the same kind of thing as being like the younger, right? Because like,
3: yes.
5: Okay. And
3: yes, Israel is the youngest of these nations, but is the firstborn in terms of God's covenant and what's going to happen going forward in history. Yeah.
5: I didn't realize this whole section, but that's making me go see like there's like a bigger pattern.
3: Right. Coming, because remember, Genesis is the prologue to the rest of the Torah that's setting up these dynamics. And that is where those dynamics you see in Genesis. The firstborn is pretty much never the firstborn. Right? But someone has that firstborn status, usually the least, the youngest. Right? That's the one who has that firstborn status. And you see that with Israel now coming, showing up last. And then ultimately you see that with the person of Christ himself. Right. And that's the lens through which Isaiah talks about it, right? There's nothing about him, his appearance that recommends him to us, right? He's not wealthy. He's not powerful in the worldly sense, right? He's not, right? None of those things. Verse 13, now rise, break camp, and cross over the valley of Zered. So we crossed over the valley of Zered. So the days we took to come from Kadesh Barnea until we crossed over the valley of Zered were 38 years, until all the generation of the men of war died out of the camp, as the Lord swore to them. For the hand of the Lord was on them to destroy them out of the camp until they were consumed. So why does it say the men of war? What men of war there means is not people who fought. It's, remember, it's the military age men, right? That's sort of the men like 20 to 60, right? So it was, when all the men of war died from the midst of the people, then the Lord spoke to me, saying, today you shall pass by the borders of Moab at Seir. You shall draw near the sons of Ammon. Where do you think this is going? The Ammonites, not the fossils, the descendants of Ammon. But do not be at enmity with them or wage war with them, for I will not give you any land of the sons of Ammon as an inheritance, because I gave it to the sons of Lot as an inheritance. Formerly, it was also regarded as the land of the Rephaim. For the Rephaim dwelt upon it, but the Ammonites call them Zamzumim, which is one of the coolest alien race names somebody should steal for a sci-fi novel. The Zamzumim. No, we don't know the etymology for most of these tribal groups. They're mostly named after a person, some founder figure.
4: Probably some guy.
3: Yeah. A people great and numerous and stronger than you, just as the Anakim. But the Lord destroyed them before their face, and they dispossessed them and dwelt in their place to this day, just as they did for the sons of Esau who dwelt in Seir, when they destroyed the Horites from before their face. They dispossessed them and dwelt in their place to this day. Also the Avim, who dwelt in villages as far as Gaza. Okay, now, yeah, here's some wild fun. The Cappadocians, who came from Cappadocia, destroyed them and dwelt in their place. Okay, so... Yeah. Oh, Orthodox Study Bible.
6: It says Kaftorim.
3: Yes, the Kaftorim. Yes, that's where I'm... Yeah, okay, so... We'll back up a little, right? But now notice, you've gotten even more language. You've gotten even more language. Because remember, what do we keep hearing for the Israelites? Yes, the giant clans in Canaan are more powerful than you and more numerous than you, but God is going to fight for you and destroy them. What does this say happened with the Ammonites? Yahweh, the God of Israel, went there and fought for them, right? And gave them, and defeated those giant clans and gave them that land, okay? Now, I have no idea how they got from Kaftorim to Cappadocians. I cannot explain. This is the other stuff. The Kaftorim, Kaftor is the ancient name for Crete. Okay, Crete. The Kaftorim, the Greeks. Is it the Cretans, technically, but right. The Mycenaeans, Mycenaean Greeks, who left Mycenae during the Bronze Age collapse, became one of the sea peoples, tried to invade Egypt, set along the coast. This is the Philistines. This is the Philistines. None of you seem confused. But let me throw this out there. We had the Edomites, who are descended from Esau, grandson of Abraham. We had the Moabites and the Ammonites, who are descended from Lot, Abraham's nephew. The Abrahamites, who God... Yes, we say that. And now we have a bunch of Greeks. Yeah. Right? A bunch of Greeks. So, yeah, this is interesting, right? So on one level, God is saying he did the same thing with the Philistines. Drove out the giant clans and gave them that piece of land along the coast. Okay. But we're not the first people to notice this. Ancient Jewish interpreters of the Torah noticed this weird thing. And do you know what they concluded? They concluded that the Greeks were descended from Abraham.
4: Oh, wait, the Spartans.
3: There's only one explanation for this. The Greeks are somehow descended from Abraham. And so this became part of their understanding of the Torah, to the point that, and we'll see this again when we get there in 1 Maccabees, when Judea in the Maccabean revolt, so we're talking now, we're in the 2nd century BC, so 1,000 years later, right, at least, they get their independence from the Seleucid Greeks, and they're trying to reinforce their position as an independent state, so they make peace treaties. They make a peace treaty with Sparta. And we have the letter that sealed that treaty with Sparta in the book of 1 Maccabees. And in it, they refer to the Spartans as their fellow descendants of Abraham. Where did they get that idea? Well, the Kaftorim are listed here as descendants of Abraham. Right? Was their interpretation. Right, was their interpretation. But, so that's an interesting thing. But you and I sitting here reading this, we know, and there's nothing in Genesis to indicate that Greeks are descended from Abraham, like, remotely. Right? There's no connection in the story of Abraham to the Greeks, right, in Genesis. Right? Like, yeah, there's no direct thing here. So what is going on here? And this isn't a case like, we'll talk more about Dan as we go on, but we've already mentioned, I think, that most of the tribe of Dan is made up of what we would call today ethnic Greeks, another one of the sea peoples. Okay. But that's a little different situation, right? Because they became Israelites by, they were circumcised and ate the Passover and became part of different clans and tribes in the tribe, or different clans in the tribe of Dan, right? So they were assimilated into Israel, even though from our modern perspective where we think of ethnicity, right, the Philistines were not assimilated into Israel or Edom or Ammon, right, or any other, the Ishmaelites, right? There's nobody who they get assimilated, Midianites. So what makes them in this category? What puts them in the same category as these other nations? The fact that God brought them in there and drove out the giants before them and gave them the land. That is what they have in common with the other groups. And technically, that's what Deuteronomy just said, right? Like, Deuteronomy didn't say they were descended from Abraham. Didn't say who the Kaftari were descended from. Right? They're brought up here and said, in the same way, right? This is another group before whom God drove out giant clans and gave them the land. Right? That's what puts them into these categories, the fact that God treated them that way. Okay? But that land he gave them was part of that land promised to Abraham. And according to Deuteronomy and Joshua, that counts. Right? And if that counts, if they're receiving an inheritance along with the descendants of Abraham, then aren't they kind of descendants of Abraham? Right? Lot wasn't a biological descendant of Abraham technically either, right? But he's part of the family, receives part of the inheritance, right? But this is distinguished from the way in which God established the borders of the other nations, right? This is a different category, right? Because they're not going to say God drove out the giant clans before the Hittites, right? Right? Or before the Phoenicians. So there is a different category at work here. But this is possibly the first instance, to my mind, the first instance of the Torah, of the fulfillment of a theme we've already seen that goes back to Genesis 9. Genesis 9, remember we got the three sons of Noah, Ham, Shem, Japheth. Okay. Remember, Shem is given this blessing. Ham's son Canaan gets cursed, right? And then Shem gets this blessing. And part of the blessing that's on Shem, from whom Abraham is going to be descended, from whom obviously Christ is going to be descended, right? Part of this blessing for Shem, all of these things that are prophetic, messianic, etc. And then it says that he's going to throw open his tents for Japheth. Japheth is going to be welcomed into that inheritance that Shem receives. Okay. And who's descended from Japheth? The Gentiles proper. Right, the nations of the world proper. And you see the table of nations, right? So the people who are descended from Ham are all the bad guys. The Egyptians, the Canaanites, right? Like, it's all the bad guys going forward. Just sort of the nations out there in general proper. Your Gentiles proper are all descended from Japheth. So there is this theme. That's where the thread starts in Genesis. And here we're seeing it again. Right, where these are Greeks, these are Japhethites, in a very literal way. I think we talked about at the time Japheth, the consonants are the same as Eopater, who was the Greeks believed was their the man they were all descended from. But so these are Japhethites, right, who are now receiving this inheritance with Abraham, who's the heir of this thread is going to get pulled out later on. We'll see it. It's going to be a couple years from now, probably, at least. But when we get into the prophets, we're going to see more of this. And this is going to come to fruition in what happens from St. Paul's perspective with the nations, the Gentiles, after the coming of the Messiah, right? And them coming in, right? As Christ himself says, many will come from the east and the west to sit down at table with Abraham, Isaac, and Jacob. Right? That they are going to receive... There is a way in which, right? And so this is a sort of, in the way that we talked about receiving the land promises to Abraham that are all fulfilled at the end of Joshua are this sort of sign fulfillment of the greater promise of the eternal life, the life of the world to come, right? It's the thing we see, we look back on. It's in the first five books of the Bible, first six books of the Bible, right? We say, look, God fulfilled that. So we have confidence now of this greater thing, right? And so a piece of that is some of these Japhethites, some of these Gentiles, right? Got included, right? They get included in the sign so that it functions as a sign of the fact that they will be included in that bigger promise. Okay. And so it's not that, the way it's sometimes presented, like God loved and God had a relationship with the Jewish people. This was, the Israelites and then the Judahites and then the Judeans, right, in the Old Testament. And they were, quote unquote, saved or something, or they went to heaven and everybody else went to hell, right, because they didn't have the Torah and didn't keep it or whatever, right, which you sometimes get presented weirdly by weird Protestant groups. Not normal Protestants. Normal Protestants are think better than that. But you sometimes get that from questionable group, right? And then all of a sudden now in the New Testament, salvation's open to everybody, right? You don't have to be Jewish, right? Like, that's not a thing. So it's the promise was always open to everybody, not just Abraham. And so in the sign of that promise, we get a sign that it's open to people who aren't, strictly speaking, dependent, descendants of Abraham biologically, but who become sons of Abraham sort of by adoption. And they become sons of Abraham, importantly for St. Paul in the New Testament, not by, like Dan, becoming Israelites. Right, but they inherit and therefore were adopted so that they would receive an inheritance as Gentiles, and they remain Gentiles.
7: It's because of something they did.
3: Right, following God and doing it. So that was nice and simple and straightforward, right? We, not a long and winding road at all. Okay, now therefore, rise, break camp, and travel along the Arnon Valley. Behold, I give into your hands Sihon the Amorite, king of Heshbon, and his land. Enter your inheritance and engage him in war. On this day begin to put the dread and fear of you upon the face of all nations under heaven. When they hear the report of you, they will tremble and be in anguish because of your presence. This is a theme we saw all the way back in Exodus, where part of what God was doing in judging Egypt, the most powerful nation in the world at the time, and judging the gods of Egypt, right, and the plagues of this, was to make this display before the whole world, right, about who he was and his power, right, to reveal himself to the Egyptians, not just to Israel, but to the Egyptians and to the other nations. And we're going to see in Joshua, when they come into the land, there's going to be people like Rahab who will say, man, I heard what your God did in Egypt. Like, we're like, I'm on your side. Right? Like, I don't want any of that. Right. But here, right, how is that theme being used? And this is where we're going to end it tonight, because we've kind of come full circle. Because where did Moses start this part of his address? You, your parents' generation, but you were what? Afraid. You were afraid to go into the land. You were afraid of the inhabitants. You were afraid of the giants that were there. And now we've come, in his discourse, Moses has led us around to, where are we now? They're going to be afraid of you. If you have courage and you follow God and you follow his leading you into the land, receive your inheritance, they'll be afraid of you. Not only do you not need to be afraid of them, right? You're going to strike terror into these giants. You're going to strike terror into these fortified cities. You're going to strike terror into these military men with all their equipment because of the God who you follow and who's fighting for you, right? And your faithfulness. And you can start getting excited now because there's giants. Two famous ones that we sing about every Christmas, in fact. Appropriate, since we're beginning the Nativity Fest. So just to quickly get us caught up, as we talked about a couple Bible studies ago in the intro, that by the time people are hearing this recording, they'll be able to go listen to that recording. The book of Deuteronomy is primarily sort of the final address, final oration, the final sermon from Moses to the people of Israel as he is preparing to go up on the mountain and die and leave this life. And they're preparing to go, led by Joshua, into the land of Canaan across the Jordan. And so right now they are on the plains of Moab, which is in the Transjordan, the east side of the Jordan River. They're getting ready to cross over. And essentially, so far in this address from Moses, he has been sort of narrating in a very brief way the history of the people since they've come out of Egypt. And I say it in a very quick way because, you know, we're only in chapter 2 and we're almost caught up. So it's not in laborious detail. We've got the books of Exodus, Leviticus, and Deuteronomy that go into the whole thing in more detail. But he's been sort of highlighting and reminding them of certain events, certain things that happened. And remember, he's actually addressing the generation. Most of the events he recounted so far have been events that actually happened to their parents. So remember, there was the generation that came out of Egypt, died in the wilderness. This is now the generation of their children who are getting ready to come into the land of Canaan. And so he's been pointing to various things, right, in Israel's broader experience, in the experience of their parents' generation to them. As we come around now, we sort of got caught up where he's been talking about them coming to where they are right now. And so we're at the point now where tonight they're on the plains of Moab, as I just mentioned. How did they take that territory? That's what we're about to read Moses recounting. We already read about this in Numbers, but now Moses is going to talk about it. He's going to highlight certain things and give us certain details that we didn't get back in Numbers. So all that said, unless anybody has any leftover comments or questions or observations about Mary Shelley's Frankenstein, we'll go ahead and pick up in Deuteronomy chapter 2, verse 26. So I sent ambassadors from the Kedemot desert to Sihon, king of Heshbon, with words of peace, saying, let me pass through your land. I will keep strictly to the road, and I will turn neither to the right nor to the left. Okay. So last time, remember, we went through the fact that they had had to kind of loop around the territory of Edom and Moab and Ammon, right? Or Edom, Ammon, and Moab, right? In that order. As they were working their way north along the east side of the Jordan, right? They'd had to go out into the desert, basically, because the Edomites chose not to allow them through their territory, and God forbade them to make war with the Edomites. Same thing with the Moabites, same thing with the Ammonites, because all of them were descendants of Abraham, who had been given those pieces of land by God. But remember, after he got to the northern, after not just Moses, but Israel got to the northern part of Moabite territory, there was this chunk of what had been the northern part of Moab that had been taken by these two kings, Sihon, king of the Amorites, and Og, the king of Bashan, right? They had taken that from the Moabites. And so these are people who God didn't, are not descended from Abraham, to say the least, and who God did not say, you're not allowed to make war with them, because in fact, we were told Og was the last of the Rephaim. The Rephaim are one of the groups they're supposed to make war with. The Amorites are also are a group that they're supposed to make war with, right? So they've taken this Moabite territory. So now Moses says he sent people, and we didn't get this detail in Numbers. He sent people to Sihon, king of the Amorites. He didn't just attack, right? Even though these are non-Abrahamites, God didn't say you can't attack. God didn't say you can't take any land from them. Moses still attempted to be peaceful, right? And say, hey, we just want to pass through, right? Because that was a part of the territory that had been given to the Moabites, not to Israel per se. And so he says, hey, we just want to pass through. We'll just take the road. We won't go near your cities. We won't cause any trouble. Verse 28, you shall sell me food for money so I may eat, and sell me water for money so I may drink. Only let me pass through on foot. Right? So he says, anything we need food and water wise, we'll pay you for. Right? We're not just going to take it. Just as the sons of Esau who dwell in Seir and the Moabites who dwell in Ar did for me until I crossed the Jordan in the land the Lord our God is giving us. But Sihon, king of Heshbon, would not let us pass through, for the Lord our God hardened his spirit and made his heart stubborn that he might deliver him into your hands as on this day. Okay. So here's another one of those places. This is a little different than the Pharaoh instance, but so a lot of people are very excited about this. Does this mean Sihon had no free will?
8: Big Calvin.
3: Right. Sihon did, right. That's not the point that's being made here. Some points we made here. Because the Amorites, who are the Amorites? They're one of the giant clans. They do horrible things, right? God has explicitly set Israel here to judge them, right? That's part of why Israel is here, is to judge these people. The fact that the Moabites were defeated by them shows that the Moabites have already started to defect from worshiping the true God. So remember what we read earlier in this chapter. God had brought them to that land, driven out the giant clans before them, and given it to them. Well, now they've lost some of it to those self-same people. Why would that happen? Well, because their faithlessness, right? So that's already a problem, right? But from Moses' perspective, it still isn't land that was given to Israel yet, right? And so he's right, trying to do this the right way. So it's not that Moses did something wrong in trying to do this peacefully. It's that God's intent was that this be the end of Sihon's evil reign, right? And so this is saying the reason this happened, the reason Sihon didn't just let us pass, is that he was under God's judgment and we were here to bring it. That's the purpose. So this is an interpretation that Moses is giving to what happened, right? That this wasn't just an accident. This wasn't just an unfortunate breakdown in communication that led to us having a fight, right? This is that God was behind this happening.
7: So it would not be correct to say that Sihon was a nice enough guy, but God
3: right, exactly.
7: But that's what it looks like if you don't know what you're talking about.
3: Right, right. I one kind of surface level reading. But we don't read other things that way.
7: Yeah.
3: Right? So when Abraham Lincoln said that the Civil War and all the death and everything in the Civil War was God's punishment right, on the United States for the sin of slavery. Okay. He didn't mean that every single person who got killed owned slaves. And God, he didn't mean that God was like God struck them dead. Right? He was aware of all the events that unfolded that led to the Civil War, historically, economically. Abraham Lincoln knew pretty well, right? Better than we do, right? Everything that was involved in that breakdown of the Civil War. But he's giving an interpretation, right? Why did this happen? And not why did this happen in the sense that what was the chain of cause and effect events that led to it, but what is the purpose? What is the meaning behind this event? Right. And that's his meaning. Right. And so this is the same kind of thing. Moses here, this is like a sermon or a homily. Right. There was this battle that transpired right between Sihon, the Israelites. Sihon ended up dead. Right. His forces were wiped out. And Moses is saying what the meaning of this is. Why did this happen? This was God's judgment against Sihon for his evil and his wickedness. Right. That's why this happened. Then the Lord said to me, "Behold, I have begun to give Sihon and his land over to you. Begin to inherit his land." So Sihon and all his people came out to engage us in war at Jahaz. But the Lord our God delivered him over to us, so we defeated him, his sons, and all his people. We conquered all his cities at that time, and we utterly destroyed every city, one after the other. And we did not leave their women and children alive. We took only the cattle as plunder for ourselves, along with the spoil of the cities. Now, is that what happened in Numbers? Say in Numbers they killed everybody? Every last man, woman, and child? Yeah, no.
5: And Moses had to punish a bunch of people.
3: Right. There was a whole issue. Yeah. Right? And they had to figure out the... But again, this is Moses narrating events to people, and in this case, people who were there, who know what actually happened. Right? So why is he using this kind of hyperbolic language? Right? Why is he using this kind of hyperbolic language? Because he's addressing them as they're about to go into Canaan, right? And what is going to be the temptation? Take slaves. I mean, let's be honest here about what happens in war, okay? Taking slaves, rape, right? That's going to be the temptation. And God has said, no, you are not allowed to do this when you're making war, because they're making war on his behalf, right? To judge these people and these societies that have done this great evil, right? And so this is not about them enriching themselves or whatever else they want to do. That's off limits, right? That's off limits. We can get into this more when we get to chapter 10. That's where the commandments are about warfare and that kind of thing are. But that's already you're right, that's already in the background here in terms of what Moses is telling them, right? So Moses isn't giving a detailed and accurate retelling of everything that happened in that battle. He's characterizing that battle in a certain way because he's thinking to the whole purpose of this address is not like, hey guys, remember a couple months ago when we had that big fight with Sihon? That was cool, right? Like that's not, they remember, they were there, right? He's talking about it to make a point, right? He's bringing it up to make a point. And the fact that the Bible uses hyperbole is also important. Because there's going to be a lot of places. We get into Joshua, there's going to be a lot of places. But even later, so for example, when the northern kingdom, when the Assyrians wipe out the northern kingdom, right? It's going to say that the Assyrians killed or deported every single human being in the northern kingdom, right? Well, we know factually that's not true. From other parts of the Bible.
7: There'd be no Samaritans.
3: Among other things, yes. Right? But that's hyperbole. We say that all the time. That was completely wiped out. Completely demolished. Oh, well, technically, I mean, there's that one, you know, right? Like, we say that we use hyperbole all the time, right, in conversation. The Bible's allowed to use hyperbole too, right? So trying to say devastation, if you try to read everything in the Bible woodenly, literally, you're not going to have a good time. Because, for example, right here, if you read this literally, well, then wait a minute, what numbers? I mean, I don't even have to flip that many pages, right? Like, to go back and read a different set of things, right? But one of those is describing the events that happened in Numbers. And one of them is Moses talking about those events to the people to make certain points.

0: But that's not the point. You hear Washington crossing the Delaware. You hear 1776 rhetorically in a speech that's evoking certain events and ideas of patriotism and the birth of America, the American Revolution, that have very little to do with like the literal sequence of events, right? That's not the point of an inaugural address, right? Allow me to boringly narrate, you know, this series of events of the American Revolution, right? The point is to make a point, right? Same kind of thing here, right? He's making a point to the Israelites about this. He's not just re-narrating it. From Aroer on the bank of the Arnon River, and from the city in the ravine, as far as the mountain of Gilead, there was not one city that escaped us. The Lord our God delivered them all into our hands. Only we did not go into the land of the sons of Ammon, anywhere along the Jabbok River, or to the cities of the mountains, as the Lord our God commanded us. So we didn't go in any of those places God told us not to go. But all of these cities. And you notice, this is one of those places where you can see he's talking to people who are there, because he's like, the city in the ravine, right? Like, who knows? They did, right? So, but another important point here about Sihon, because remember what we were talking about last time in terms of the theology of God having promised this huge piece of land to Abraham. He then gives individual pieces to individual descendants of Abraham, not just Israel. But now we see another principle here. What is that principle? Right? Because all the same language was used for, in this case, Moab, that was used for Israel. God brought them here, drove out these clans in front of them, gave them this land as an inheritance, etc., etc., etc., right? So he used all the same language as Israel. What just happened here with Sihon? Moab, the Moabites, lost some of that land. God's giving it to the Israelites now. It wasn't originally given to the Israelites, but now it's being given to the Israelites, and the Moabites have lost it. Meaning what? Meaning it's not permanent. Right? It's not permanent. It's not, you get this land no matter what. It's contingent. If they're faithless, like the Moabites were, they can lose it. What's going to happen over the course of the rest of the historical books of the Old Testament? Israel is going to be faithless, and they're going to lose that land. They're going to lose that land. There's no permanent, no matter what, unconditional anything here. Right? God's love is unconditional. His blessings sometimes are conditional, especially when he says, here's the condition right under which you will receive this. But so this clearly shows. And so we have to read this in context of what came right before it, right? This is another reason why Moses is bringing this up. They're about to go and take possession of Canaan the way the Moabites took possession of this land originally, but that doesn't mean it's theirs forever. No matter what they do, right? They can lose it. And if they lose it, what will God do? He'll bring in someone else, right? The Moabites lost it. He brought in the Israelites and gave it to them. Right? So he'd take away, given to another. Remember Christ's parable of the vineyard. Lets out the vineyard, sends his servants, they kill the servants, sends his son, they kill his son. And then what does it say at the end? He will get rid of those folks, right? And give that vineyard to another who will bring forth the fruits thereof, right? Who will be faithful, right? And bear fruit with it, right? So again, not super new, right? This principle is already here in the Torah. Christ is just bringing it out and making it clear through this parable.
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0: On the Battlefield with Father Joseph Collins and Father Michael Marcantoni. Recovery lessons to combat life's unmanageability. On life's battlefield, when expectations and reality meet, almost nothing goes as planned. Father Joseph and Father Michael confront the inevitable difficulties of life by drawing from the well of practical Orthodox spirituality and the tools developed by addiction recovery.
1: Hello and welcome to On the Battlefield. I am Father Joseph Collins, and I am joined by Father Michael Marcantoni from Johnny Cashville, Tennessee. Good morning, Father. How you being?
2: Good, Father Joseph. How you doing today?
1: Glory to God. Glory to God. I'm doing well.
2: Well, it has been a while since we've recorded, and Kali Sarakosti, a blessed Lent to everybody and to you as well. I hope that everybody's Lenten season is getting off to a joyous start. I know for me, I actually, even though it's a very busy time of the year, a very full time of the year, I really love Great Lent. The services are at their most beautiful. Our priorities are at their best. The liturgical life is as full as it's going to get all year, and there's really nothing like it. So this is, liturgically, this is my favorite time of the year, believe it or not, Lent and Holy Week, because it doesn't get any more gorgeous. And if you're looking at Orthodox, you're saying, where would I get a good look at the Orthodox Church? If you went to Monday through Sunday services for 1 week during Great and Holy Lent, I think you'd have a real accurate bird's eye view of who we are as Orthodox Christians. You'd get in great compline, pre-sanctified liturgy, the salutations to the Theotokos on Friday, great Vespers Saturday, Orthros and liturgy Sunday. Like, if you want a microcosm of Orthodox life, just 1 week in Great and Holy Lent will do that for you. And it's a beautiful thing.
1: It most certainly is. So, Father, you had a nice topic to go over today, so I thought. Would you draw us into the conversation, please?
2: Yes. So this actually ended up being a topic of discussion at the Bible study that I had last weekend. And then when I was talking about it with you, it turns out that it was that you had given a sermon recently on this. So it's something that's on both of our minds, and it relates to the overall theme of this podcast pretty well. So on the one hand, coming into Great and Holy Lent, both coming into Great and Holy Lent and during Clean Week, which is, during the first week of Lent, you actually have gospel readings appointed during the Great Compline services. And in both at the beginning of Clean Week, as well as right before Forgiveness Sunday, you'll hear Christ say in the gospel, when you pray, pray in secret so that your Father who sees in secret will hear you. When you give alms, give in secret so that your Father who sees in secret may reward you. Do not be like the hypocrites who love to pray publicly so as to be seen by men, and draw attention to their almsgiving so as to be seen by men. I tell you, when you have received the praise of men, you have already received your reward. And I am paraphrasing a little bit, but he puts up there making a public spectacle to, hey, you having already received your reward, so don't do that. Don't make the public spectacle. Okay, well and good. But you also have elsewhere in the same gospel, according to St. Matthew, the same Christ say, let your light so shine before men so that they may see your good works and give glory to your Father in heaven. Okay, both of those sections are from Matthew's gospel. And textually, they're not far from each other in Matthew's gospel either. One kind of follows pretty close to the other as far as the text goes. So which one is it? Let your light so shine before men that they may see your good works and give glory to your Father in heaven. Or do in secret so that your Father who sees in secret may reward you. I tell you, if you have the praise of men, you've already received your reward. Which one? Which one is it? The same Christ is telling us. So we spent the Bible study kind of parsing through how to make sense of that and when to do what, because as we're going to talk about, when we're discussing the the implication of how public am I with the good things I do? How obvious am I? How am I avoiding the spectacle or availing or failing to avoid it? You also have the added wrinkle of the fact that just doing nothing isn't an option. Like just sitting back and doing nothing and saying, well, I'm just not going to contribute at all. Well, that's not an option. You have the, you know, the, you can go to Christ's parable of the talents, the guy who just takes the one talent, the one coin that he, that the master had given him and keeps it safe and gives it back to him. He's punished. So doing nothing isn't an option. So you've got to do something. So since you got to do something, with this gospel entrusted to you, how do you navigate these passages? Let your light so be shine before men so that it makes you good works, but do things in secret so that your Father sees in secret will reward you. I have my thoughts. Why don't you tell us a little bit about how you handled that, and then I'll tell what I think about it and how that actually does relate to recovery.
1: I think that's a good intro, Father. I would begin by asking to make sure that I'm hearing the question that you're laying out appropriately. So tell me if I'm wrong or if I'm missing something, but the question that I hear you laying out is this: how do we do good works in the world and not lose our reward? Would that be an accurate summary of the question that you just asked?
2: Yeah. I think that's a pretty good summary. I'd put along with it the, you know, the A parentheses of how and when, how public should we be and when? Like, but it does tie into the, yeah, how do we go about doing this and not losing our reward? And that's a way of putting it.
1: Yeah, so I think that's an interesting question that I actually did not deal with particularly in the sermon that I gave, but I think that's an interesting question. And but what I did address in my sermon that does relate to it is when we fast, when we forgive, when we give alms, what's the motive for the forgiveness? What is the motive of the fasting? What is the motive of giving alms? And I think that's where these two, where your question matches up where my head was during the course of the past week. And is it having something here and now for my own aggrandizement? Or is it, as Christ said about letting your light so shine, so that your Father in heaven might be glorified? And then that gets into some really, I think, hopefully some profound ground that we can try to cover. But as people, as human beings in general, but then also highly consumerized Americans, if you will, like all of the commercials that we hear day in and day out, our cell phones, our computers, I mean, so much of our life is geared towards priming us to consume goods and to have more and more tangible items in our lives. Or even if it's not tangible, it's an app, it's this mode of having, and having for myself, and having for my family, and having for my own consumption, having for my own enjoyment, whatever, right? And I think that mode of being, that how to have, we saw in the people that Christ was rebuking, is that they were fasting, but while they were fasting, they were wearing sackcloth and ash and walking around looking dejected, so that you knew that they were fasting.
2: Well, and that's a real, but to put the emphasis on the right part of that sentence, because note that same action of sackcloth and ashes, that's what saved Nineveh, right? I mean, there was that's the other thing. You can't just pull something whole cloth out of scripture. Like in the case of the Ninevites, that was pleasing to God. So what's the difference?
1: But what did the Ninevites want by means of doing that? Did they want to glorify God and have genuine repentance in their lives? Or did they do it so they could be seen by other people and get the pat on the back? It's like, hey, Father Michael, I see that you're fasting. Congratulations. Good job, man. And in so having that praise from the other person, you were edified and you know, it was a very self-seeking, self-gratifying deed. And that's where I think that we need to be very careful, because that sort of spiritual and physical attenuation will very quickly take us off onto a very destructive path, as the Lord lays out, versus a life that is dedicated toward becoming more like the Son of God, and in so glorifying the Father in heaven. Is that kind of where your mind was too, and something we could tease out more?
2: It was a little bit different for me. I mean, some of that, yes. I mean, people came, and I was real happy about this. People came very quickly to the conclusion that, you know, that the defining element in what made the hypocrites' work hypocritical was the fact that they were doing it specifically so that they would be seen. Like, it was the grandiosity of, it was a spectacle. It was a grandiose spectacle. I want to be seen. I want the credit. So there's that. And that really does. And I think that really does probably shine a great light on what went wrong with the goats in the parable of the sheep and the goats, right? You know, because the idea that among that whole group, not a single one of them ever visited one sick person ever. Right? That's just unlikely. But what is very likely is that they definitely did it for their own aggrandizement versus, you know, I'm not just doing this because it's the right thing to do, because I care about you, because I love you, whatever. It's like, no, I have my own selfish motives. I'm being grandiose. I'm being for the spectacle. I want credit. But this is where we teased it out a little bit farther. In our Bible study, I was looking at say, well, what happens with the fact that our motives are rarely clean? Our motives are rarely pure. So you want to do the right thing, right? But there is a portion of you that wants credit. So like, say you want to give a great sermon. You want to give a great sermon. You want to do your ministry to Jesus Christ at the highest level of excellence. But you would also kind of like to look really good doing it, right? You don't want to bomb. You don't want people to dislike what you said. You want them to look and say, that was wonderful, Father. Like, your ego does get stroked. Well, not giving a terrible sermon on purpose, or giving a terrible sermon on purpose, or just not preaching isn't an option. Like, that's not an option. So what do? You look and say, you have to look in repentance and say, even in the best case scenario, my motives are not completely pure. Part of me does, even when I'm trying to do the right thing, part of me still wants the grandiosity. Part of me still wants the credit and the glory. St. Paul sort of laments this a little. He says, you know, the good that I want to do, I do not do, and the evil I wish not to do, that I do. And I think that's a heavy part of our repentance, is to look at Christ and say, I know that my labor for you is imperfect, but I'm offering it, and help my imperfection. Because I think for most of us, it wouldn't be a binary, like, oh, you're either being totally grandiose or totally selfless. For most people, it's neither totally grandiose nor totally selfless. It's muddied. It's muddied, and doing nothing isn't an option.
1: Yeah, this bears repeating. We've talked about this before, but we've laid out what the notion of a hypocrite was in a fuller sense, from the perspective of the word hypokritis, from particularly ancient Greek, and the notion. That word comes to us by means of ancient Greek plays.
2: Theater comes from the theater.
1: Theater. And And back when you had one actor, one protagonist on a stage, and he was to act out the entire play. And in order to switch characters, he had different masks that he would put on to portray the character he was playing. And that actor was called an hypocrites because he was literally behind the mask. So he took on a new persona of the character that he was playing, represented, and that persona was represented by the mask that he had over his face. So fast forward a couple thousand years to today, the same notion is implied, is that it's that a person putting on airs, that what you see is different from the character of the person that is behind the words or the actions that you are seeing. And the same in Christ's time. That's what the hypocrite was. And that's why Christ had a problem with them. But that they were out in the streets letting everybody know that they're fasting and that they're holy, but by doing that, they were A, losing their reward, and B, they were being insincere.
2: Well, and I think the greatest spiritual danger comes from that, when we kind of embrace the spectacle in a Machiavellian way, where, like, you know, the ends justify the means. You know, we're looking and saying, you know what, yes, I am putting on the spectacle. Yes, I am being grandiose, but that's okay. Christ still gets the credit. You know, the community still benefit. In fact, they're getting more credit because of my spectacle. Like, when we start to justify and say, you know, it's actually a good thing that I'm being grandiose. And, you know, maybe it is all right, for it's okay that this is a power trip and an ego trip and everything because of all the good that's coming out of it. To which St. Paul would say, let no one commit sin in order that good may come. Even though God does bring good out of evil, let no one commit sin that good may come of it. So I think that running into this danger is inevitable, I think that it doesn't put our salvation in peril as long as we are facing it with the humility to know, hey, my motives aren't everything they should be. I am also a little grandiose. There is my ego involved, and I need to be repenting of all of these things as I try to worthily serve you, O Lord. Like, I'm trying, and I know and recognize where it's imperfect. Nevertheless, I continue to, marshal forward in the best service I can offer, and repentance for where it falls short. What was that great line when you and I were ordained? What was that one line in the ordination prayers about the Holy Spirit?
1: Let the Holy Spirit fill all that is lacking.
2: Right. The grace of the Holy Spirit filled up all that is lacking in this candidate. So it's like, you know, I think that's a good view to take. It's like, if we, that God can look at and say, yes, your work lacks in purity, still going to accept it. We'll fill up what is lacking, but that's only salvific if we're coming in the repentance to go, Lord, in humility, my motives were not pure.
1: Right. Hey, so I had breakfast with a local pastor yesterday, and I cannot remember exactly what he said, but we were talking about some of the historical Christian movements and how really famous people kind of get super famous and then their ministry kind of implodes, and he kind of whimsically said to me, he said, their fame outgrew their character. but on that idea of the hypocrite, back to that notion, to finish my thought, that the hypocrite, especially the way that we use it today, and even in Christ's time, I really believe this, is that there is a certain amount of hypocrisy that we participate in willingly. And you elucidated that nicely. But there's also a great deal of hypocrisy that we deal in every day that we're not even aware of. And I think that's part of the danger that we need to address. And this is a great time to do it as we move into to the coming weeks of Lent, but is taking the time to reflect on our lives and address our thoughts, to address our actions, and to look at them with the clearest eyes possible, to use that metaphor, to really evaluate the things that we're doing and try to slow our lives down and to capture every thought the best that we can, and really live the evaluated life and try to discern with wisdom and truth, what is it that I'm actually doing for the Lord and for the benefit of the world? And what am I doing just because I'm lazy and I'm content to deceive and to be deceived? What is it that I'm doing so I get the pat on the back because I want those feel-good moments? You know, this is a broad spectrum, but I think it's really poignant to try to attempt to move toward that sort of examined life. As Socrates said, the unexamined life is not worth living. It's this sort of unexamined life that isn't worth living. So this examination is for Socrates and for Christ, as we see these gospels that we've mentioned today, that the examined life that goes all the way to the core of your being is the life that is worth living and that will bring us into the likeness of the Son of God.
2: Yeah, and I think it bears repeating too that the reality is for a lot of these more treacherous areas where we look and we say, okay, here's the grandiosity and evil and spectacle that I'm willing to embrace in order to still get the validation and attention I crave and also do something good to justify it and so forth and so on. It doesn't look bad. And I think that's why it's so dangerous. Like, this isn't a case where the thing to be avoided looks questionable or looks malicious. This is a question of doing things that on the surface will all appear to be wonderful, that you would look and say, I mean, this is how the gospel should function, or people should live, or great ethics, or, I mean, you know, like the appearance of these things looks on point. And that's the problem, is that it is this. That's why you made the perfect quote about the unexamined life and self-examination, because there's no other way to know. Like, that's the thing. It's like on the surface, the Pharisees are flawless. You know, it's where you get into the deep heart of hearts, and that's where the question arises. And it's like, is this sincere? Is it just for grandiose self-promotion? And it's not clear. Not only is it not clear to us, it's not clear to them. And we can fall into that oh so easily, because it's not about things that look bad. It's about things that not only look good, but are objectively good. It's good to say prayers. It's good to keep the what has been handed down to us by word of mouth and by writing from the apostles. It's good to not be ashamed of having your faith and being open about it. Like, all those things are objectively good, and they can become twisted, the line between them being good and being twisted into a soul damaging spectacle is just a hair's breadth. I mean, it's just a tiny hair's breadth away. It's not much.
1: How big is the breadth of a rabbit that you would use that as a model?
2: Well, I don't know, but I do dream of Jeannie, and she has a light brown hair, which, shout out to Bugs Bunny for that one, 1988 Looney Tunes.
1: Oh, so the width of a hair, right? Right.
2: Right. Yeah.
1: Not like, a rabbit, but the hair of your head.
2: Right.
1: 10-4. My bad. I'm sorry. My mind is a wreck.
2: Senos.
1: Ime.
2: Daixera. I know.
1: There's something really interesting. You and I have talked about this. And this notion comes from this book that I'm not sure that I recommend the content, but I'm not sure that I recommend people listening to it because it's. But anyway, in this book, I will give this general frame, and it relates to St. Augustine's treatise on the eight types of lying, and only one for St. Augustine, and or St. Augustine, however you prefer, and the writer of this book, that they agree that there's one sort of lying that which is particularly heinous because it knows the truth, it's concerned about the truth, and it lies in order to cloud, shroud, and to devalue the truth. So it is diametrically opposed to the truth because it knows the truth and wants to destroy the truth purposefully. So we see that Satan is that sort of liar and the father of those sorts of lies.
2: Satan is that sort of liar, but I think most people who find themselves in that kind of grandiosity aren't there because they have the satanic vendetta against truth as much Correct. As the truth is dangerous to my own profit and comfort.
1: Correct, which is why most of us fall into the category of the other seven sorts of lies. And because we don't tell the lie because we hate the truth and we want to destroy the truth, we lie and we deceive, or we are willing to be deceived because it doesn't quite fit our narrative. The truth doesn't get us to where we want to be, and we're okay with the little white lie, or we're content with the grandiosity because it fits the narrative of exalting God, and it also strokes my ego, right? So we know that sort of, I'm going there with what you were saying, because that sort of hypocrisy, that sort of going with the flow and losing your salvation and losing your reward isn't because you're diametrically opposed to the truth, but because you're okay with not being completely in line with the truth. And being out of step a little bit with the truth allows you to give the nod of your head toward the truth, but also achieve your own means. And that's really quite diabolical. And the author of this book points out he by saying that that's really awful, because and by doing that, by living that sort of life, you're actually more dangerous and more dangerous to the truth than the outright liar who hates the truth and knows the truth, because at that point you're not concerned with the truth at all or the lie. You've become only concerned about yourself and the deception and the deceiving and that you're now living in. But in that place, you've actually undone the truth more so than, you're more dangerous to the truth, if that makes sense, than the outright liar, because you're not concerned with the truth at all.
2: Well, and you're actively concerned with not seeing it because it puts at risk the comfort, the narrative, the Bingo. Whatever. And Bingo. The thing is, that you then have to lie to yourself. You have to say, okay, I have to keep myself deceived. Like at some point I have to try to convince myself that, hey, this is okay, because otherwise I have to look at some things I really don't like. And this is nicely kind of a good look at late stage addiction as well, because it's like, you know, the reason that people really don't get sober till they hit rock bottom is precisely because of that. Because if we were to look at this and see life for as unmanageable as it's really become, you'd have to take a stock of some things that are really unsavory to look at, some things that are really awful to admit, stuff that you'd really rather not recognize about yourself. And it's easier to just not do that, especially if you're already muddied up with a substance. You know, if you're already clouded over with a substance, you can't see straight anyway. And you start to realize, oh, if I have to look at this, that's going to hurt. So it's easier to just not do it. There are, of course, right? There are high bottom addicts, high bottom drunks, and that refers to people who are able to enter into sobriety before having many of the more severe consequences associated with
3: a lower bottom. I mean, you don't, the only thing that makes something rock bottom is it, if it's bad enough for you to be done. Like, not everyone's bottom is, you know, there are people who don't hit rock bottom till they are living out on the streets. There are people who hit rock bottom when they get a warning from work. There are people who hit rock bottom only when they get fired. There are people who hit their rock bottom before they have any of these consequences. They just have a much higher bottom, but it's still bottom enough for them to be done. They're still done. Like, it's still as bad as it needs to get. So I don't want to diminish that, you know, minimize that for anybody. If it's bad enough to be your bottom, it's your bottom, man. That's as bad as it needs to be. But part of the reason why people don't get sober till they hit whatever their bottom is because it takes that for you to look at this thing honestly and say, oh man, my life's pretty unmanageable. Things are unmanageable. That's not good. And it's just, it's painful and it's easier to lie to yourself. I think that's one of the biggest gifts of the program of sobriety, as an overall spiritual tool for everybody, is that, I think most people lie to themselves about a lot of stuff.
1: They really all day, every day, bro. Yeah. Like all day, every day.
3: Not just on Instagram.
1: What's that?
3: Instagram. It's a social media network platform.
1: I'm not. I don't use that.
3: It's 2023. You've at least heard. You at least know.
1: I've heard of it. I don't use it.
3: You're being you. All right, go on.
1: I'm being deceitful. I'm being deceptful, deceitful, hypocritical, even. Poniros, yes, evil, evil. So I've been trying to read more. It's really good for my brain to read. And in one of the books that I'm reading is called How to Read a Book. You know, it sounds like the dumbest title ever, which it may be, but it's quite a good book because it's about 300 and some odd pages, and it's going through very practical steps of reading a book well, so you can come to a deeper and better understanding of the claims that the author is making. And one of the chapters is on how to read practical books. And practical is where you are trying to help people understand how to live, right? So a lot of political books, they claim, this podcast is a practical podcast, because Father Michael and I are, through means of rhetoric, through means of dialogue, through means of our own experience, are trying to give our listeners ways to act in the world that might be helpful to you spiritually and in your own milieu. That's the whole point. We enjoy it, but like the reason that we do it is that very practical reason of hopefully equipping you and giving you the reasons to change your life, at least, if not help other people through the struggles that they may or may not be enduring. But one of the really interesting points that they make in this book, that the authors make, is that oftentimes we will hear practical advice and consent to its validity and say, yes, I consent that that is true, but then go and never act on it. And the important part of all of this is that they claim, and I believe that it's true, is that if we hear the truth and we proclaim that the truth is the truth, yet we do not act, we are, by means of our actions and our lack of action, consented that we did not believe the proclamation to begin with. And when we're confronted, or when we're examining our lives and we see that we're being hypocritical, or that we're not living the way, that we're living in contradiction to the truth, and we don't change it, we're actually saying to ourselves and to the people around us, I don't value the truth enough to live by the truth. Capital T. I'm not willing to follow Christ because it's not important enough to me to do it. It's not important enough to me to harm myself or the people around me to actually follow him at the cost of my own well-being or at any sort of cost, right?
3: Well, and it's easier. What you see most often, people blame the gospel. People, you know, the gospel didn't work, or the church did this, or the church did that, or my priest did this, or
1: priest might be a jerk.
3: Maybe.
1: That's completely possible. I mean, you could go to Holy Apostles see that clearly.
3: but what I'm getting at is that, you know, that's the other trap. We say like, oh, you know, why do you have a lack of a spiritual life? And you can tell when it's a self-will problem if the answer to that question is someone else. Like, you know, hey, why do you have no spiritual life? Why does it? Oh, well, no one ever taught me my faith. The church is full of hypocrites. The church is this. The gospel's that. Or I don't like. The minute you're looking out at other people and saying, oh, it's their fault. Well, you're also being grandiose. Because it's like, I'm too good for what was offered to me, or it doesn't. I'm the standard, and it doesn't meet my standards. But you know, it's ultimately become about me. You know,
1: right?
3: And you can tell when we don't want to look at ourselves because we'll blame someone else, someone who is really genuinely embarking upon the spiritual life. They'll look at this and say, Why is your spiritual life out of whack? Why are your character defects showing? Well, it's because I'm not taking care of my side of the street. I'm not praying. I'm not fasting. I'm not repenting. I really need to go talk to my spiritual father. I need a confession. I need to go to more meetings. I should call my sponsor. Like all of those things, like you can tell when someone's really serious because they'll turn it back on themselves. Say, you know what? I should be addressing something.
1: Let's go a little bit further with that. I like where you're going, but you know, so that person, let's just for the sake of this of argument, say that person who said, no one taught me the faith. You know, I had a bad priest. The church wasn't receptive of me. And you know, let's just claim that all of those are true. There was a certain degree of self-reflection. Like, I recognize that my spiritual life is lacking. And here's all of the input that I perceive that led me to the lack that I perceive, right? So I perceive that I don't know enough about my faith. I perceive that I didn't have a good spiritual leader as a kid. I perceive that I was rejected by my community because I was unwilling or willing to do any number of things, right? So, but what the problem with is that is even if you're telling the truth, like you said, there's something missing. Because you're not addressing so even if these are true, how am I today going to rectify it? And if I don't rectify it, I am now a willing participant in my ignorance and in my lack of formation because I've recognized that I am ignorant and have lacked formation. But today I'm not willing to take that bull by the horns and wrestle it to the ground. I'm willing to let it stand on me and kill me. So it's that important place. It's that interface of taking responsibility for true things that actually happen in the face and making a difference moving forward.
3: Well, think about it. If you believe that it's important enough to blame God for and believe that it's important enough to pass judgment on a whole spiritual system for and important enough to reject, shouldn't you also believe that it's important enough to do something about? Like, it can't be so unimportant that it's beneath your contempt to actually do and actually perform, and also important enough to have really strong negative convictions and opinions about. Sorry, both of those things can't be. It's like if it's that real to where you can have really strong negative opinions and convictions and, you know, a really strong stance. I would never show back up here because shouldn't it also be that important enough to do something about? You know, if you say it's not that important, one of these things doesn't follow. is what I'm saying. But I think to our main point, and this is where if we're looking at the difference between when, you know, how do we tell the difference between when to pray secretly, do good secretly, when is it okay for our Christian life to be so public that our good works may be seen by men, that they may give glory to God. There's the key, you know, that it's like, it's that you let your good light so shine before men so that men may see your good works and give glory to your Father in heaven. Not you, your Father in heaven. The hypocrites want to, Christ says it over and over, want to be seen by men. The genuinely godly act is done because it must be done. And the credit is left up to God. You know, you can be just as grandiose if you're doing good things and quote unquote externally hiding it just so you can feel proud that you definitely did it Jesus's way and you definitely are better than those other hypocrites. You're better than those people who need people to know who they are. You kept it super secret. I mean, you can be grandiose that way and lose your reward. That's the thing. What makes you lose your reward is the grandiosity. What makes you lose your reward is you're making it about me. It's no longer about my Father in heaven getting the credit. It's about my grandiosity. So even if I'm the only one who knows, if I'm being grandiose and judging my brother, who's not as spiritual as I am, people know about him. I'm more spiritual. No one knows about me. Well, you've already lost your reward. You've judged your brother. You might as well go and have the hamburger during Lent, says St. John Chrysostom, right? If you're going to devour your brother through judgment and slander. So you know, the reality is... He prophesied
1: about hamburgers?
3: Well, he said meat, but yes.
1: Oh.
3: If he had had hamburgers, he would.
1: He did have that gift.
3: If he did. If there had been burgers in Constantinople, he would have.
1: They would not be on the list of items to fast from.
3: Oh, no, they would have been, just so that their glory could be better enjoyed at Great and Holy Pascha. But you get what I'm saying? It's when does it all become about me? And that's important in sobriety as well, because, you know, even though the whole program of sobriety, what makes it work is helping, giving away what you have, helping others who need to get sober, helping others in their, you know, at their rock bottom, come out of rock bottom. I mean, that's really what makes sobriety work. Well, you can also make that about you. Like, you can also be grandiose and make that about you and make that a selfish thing. And those interactions don't pan out. They don't work well. And it becomes really obvious that this is a selfish thing. That grandiose attitude of it's all about me and my spectacle, it'll spoil. It's the devil's mold that will spoil even the holiest of endeavors. And I think that's what our Lord is calling us to be on guard for. Being able to tell the difference takes a great deal of repentant spiritual sobriety. You know, am I making this about me? I try to share very sparingly. Like, am I saying something that's going to be beneficial, or am I making this about me? And I'm starting to try to apply that principle at the parish and at my family. Like, am I making this about me? And if I am, is this something that still needs to be done? And if it does, can I do it without making it about me? And that takes a lot of repentance. And it's been a hard couple of weeks. I've had to look at, like, I've got some real failures on that regard that I'm only now realizing we're total failures in those regards. Like, I didn't set out to. And it's hard to look at. And that's okay. It's good that it's hard to look at. It should be.
1: Yeah. So we're getting close to the end of our time together. And I would like to lay out two practical examples from the scriptures and a third one from my own life of ways to cope with this in your life. And the first one is from the gospel that we quoted at the beginning, that the Lord said, pray in secret so that your Father who hears in secret may reward you. So prayer, right? That sort of that secret prayer of the heart. And the second gospel that I would point out would be the pericope, or the parable of the publican and the Pharisee, where the publican, not hypocritically, goes to the same temple. He has the same share of being able to go to the temple, but instead of standing up there and saying, "Look how awesome I am," stands at the bottom of the hill and says, "Lord, have mercy on me, a sinner." So we see again that the words of the prayer of the heart that the fathers throughout the ages, the eons of the church have given to us to pray. So, and then I'm going to tie all of these together. And then the idea of the prodigal son, where he goes out and then comes back willing to be a servant, but by his humility to be a servant is returned to full sonship and given the ring and brought back in with great rejoicing. So we see with those three scripture verses and parables that sort of prayer, and we see it in the lives of the saints and in the monastics, that sort of prayer brings us into a state of being and relationship with Christ that facilitates the sort of works that ought to be lights before men. Because hopefully, as we progress in that kind of prayer and that sort of relationship with Christ, the works that we are doing are being informed by the Holy Trinity through the grace of the Holy Spirit to manifest the glory of God through actually good works. Not works that we think are good or that we're doing to get the pat on the back, but genuine Christ-motivated works in the world. And then secondly, apart from prayer, repentance and good Orthodox friends. Father Michael and I talk offline, and there are times where we enter into actual dialogue, and by pushing back on each other or consoling each other or giving each other encouragement, we're able to see our faults and change. Or we're able to see where we're actually beating ourselves up too much and we need to keep on doing a good thing, right? So prayer, repentance, and real good Orthodox friends are three really practical means to overcoming this kind of deception and hypocrisy and living in this sort of mode where we're actually robbing ourselves of heavenly gifts.
3: That is very, very well said, and I appreciate that. Father, I appreciate getting on here, and thank you for recording today. That's so well said, and I want to encourage all of our listeners to go to confession, to go to your spiritual father, and to spend that looking like taking that really hard look at the underlying motives of when we're getting grandiose and making things about ourselves, and what does that mean for what we're doing and how we're doing even the best and most necessary of things. It will not be pleasant for you, but it will be good. Will be very good and very necessary. So you'll be glad you did, even if it's not always fun. So, Father, thank you so much for your time, for your dialogue. You said that last point was very well made, and want to go ahead and encourage all of our people to put these things into practice, because without practice, this is all just, you know, sound and smoke. And to keep following us, if you found this podcast to be beneficial, please share it and send other people to it. God bless you. Have a wonderful and holy Lent, and we will see you next time on the battlefield. Keep fighting the good fight.
0: On the Battlefield, recovery lessons to combat life's unmanageability. Father Joseph Collins is the priest at Holy Apostles Greek Orthodox Church in Cheyenne, Wyoming, while Father Michael Marcantoni is an Army veteran who now serves part-time at Saints Constantine and Helen Greek Orthodox Church in Middleton, Ohio. This has been a listener-supported presentation of Ancient Faith Radio.

0: community come out of the daily life at St. John the Compassionate Mission in Toronto, Ontario. Daily we seek to live the simplicity of the gospel and to witness to the unique dignity and infinite value of each person. Through our open doors, we welcome people from all walks of life, awakening and mirroring the beauty that lies at the heart of each person. These are the parables of community. They illustrate the reality that the kingdom of God is among us, often hidden in the noise and busyness of daily life. They are the precious pearls that God gives us when we risk opening our doors to the stranger.
1: We do not try to talk about our faith at the mission with people. Sometimes I talk to myself about this, but I guess it doesn't count. We do not try to talk about our faith, but just to leave it within a small measure. Most of the time when people want to talk about it, it's just to show us how wrong we are, so better not to. However, sometimes there are people who open up about faith, and these people have an honest desire to find out what and why we believe. I would say that in these situations, people have a life of faith in themselves, and they look for a place that they can share it with others. And in a situation like that, here we are, and the really beautiful things happen from there. For instance, a similarity between our tradition and people's lifestyle who come at the mission. So a similarity between these two is asceticism. People are deprived of many things, and this makes them live a life that brings them to the margin of honesty. And if you have enough courage, there is no way but to just to open your heart and to step in. When people have not enough food and no other people around them, and together with the recognition that addiction behaviors does not lead you anywhere, they turn towards God, just as the people who chose to run into the wilderness did. I know people who sleep in a tent and walk for hours just to get at 5 o'clock in the morning at the mission to get breakfast. And these people, they have in their pocket a small Bible. I know people who decide to give up watching TV, playing sports, or listening radio because they see these as distractions from being attentive to God. One of these people talked to me one day about St. Anthony the Great. Now, he's not Orthodox, but just happened for him to read about St. Anthony's life, and he was totally fascinated about him. He said that he read about other saints, but the life of St. Anthony is somehow different. He is Catholic and he likes St. Francis, but he said St. Anthony is a giant, and he cannot stop thinking about his life. Now, for me, knowing a little bit about his lifestyle, I can understand why he connected so well with St. Anthony the Great, the pillar, as he said. I don't know if he will embrace monasticism in a formal way, even though my heart tells me that he will do that eventually. But whatever he does,

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1: Can a place and its creatures sense holiness? 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Journey to the windswept shores of Holy Island in the Island and St. Aidan, a beautifully written and illustrated chapter book that brings to life the first meeting between St. Aidan, known as the Apostle of Northumbria, and the Island of Lindisfarne. 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
2: Come and study the Holy Scriptures with us as Father Stephen DeYoung teaches verse by verse on the podcast, The Whole Counsel of God. Father Stephen holds a PhD in Biblical Studies and is an Orthodox priest serving at Archangel Gabriel Orthodox Church in Lafayette, Louisiana.
3: Okay, we will go ahead and get started. We're going to get started in just a moment. We're picking up at the beginning of Deuteronomy chapter 11. So we are, as we've talked about before, in framing the book of Deuteronomy, this is Moses' final address to the Israelites on the plains of Moab as they're getting ready to follow Joshua across the Jordan River into the land of Canaan to take possession of it. Moses has been told that he is about to die. He is preparing for that, and these are his last words. We finish, there's sort of two main sections to this discourse. The first one was in the first few chapters where he gave sort of a historical recounting to the people of the experiences they had been through since they left Egypt. And then in chapter 5, we started the second part, which is most of the book, which is him going through and highlighting particular commandments, particular laws, particular teachings, particular things from the books of Exodus, Leviticus, and Deuteronomy, highlighting them, preaching them, applying them to the life they're about to begin as they go into the land. And he is in sort of the midst of that. And we're coming out of a section, and chapter 11 is really the end of this section. It's going to refer back to some things from the last couple of chapters where God is giving these very particular commandments for what they're going to do as they enter, related to both setting up standing stones at the place where they cross the Jordan, markers where they're going to have written the commandments, and that'll be a pilgrimage site in the future, and also that the Levites are being divided in two to stand on Mount Gerizim and Mount Ebal, which they're going to go in between. And the Levites on Mount Gerizim are going to pronounce blessings. The ones on Mount Ebal are going to pronounce curses, not on them like dueling banjos. But they're going to be, the idea being God is communicating with them that they have this choice before them of how they're going to live once they come into the land. God is going to give them the land, and then they are going to decide how they're going to live on it, what they're going to do with it, what they're going to do in it. And as a result of the decisions they make, they will be blessed or they will be cursed, right? And so as they're walking between those two things, right, one on the right hand, one on the left hand, this is a reminder to them that they need to choose, right, which way they are going to go and what the destination of those two roads is. So we're in the midst of that being described to them, where we left off last time. So left there, are there any leftover comments or questions, or if anybody here needs to turn off any water spigots that they left on for nearly a week, we could wait for that. Otherwise, we'll go ahead and pick up in Deuteronomy chapter 11, verse 1. Therefore, you shall love the Lord your God.

0: your God and always keep his commandments, his ordinances, and his judgments. So we'll pause right there to point out, notice how these things go together. You shall love the Lord your God. It's not just talking about having a feeling. Oh gosh, he's great. I love him. But that has an actual content. Right? Loving the Lord your God means you keep his commandments, right? You walk in the way you should walk, right? You do what he asks you to do. You don't do what he forbids you to do, right? And we see this principle here comes up over and over again in the New Testament. Very blatantly, Christ says, if you love me, you will keep my commandments. That's pretty stark, but it means the converse is true. If you do not keep his commandments, you do not love him. And St. John puts it pretty much that harsh way, right? In 1 John, he says the person who says he loves God but hates his brother is a liar. That's pretty stark, right? If you say you love God, but you don't keep his commandment, the first of which St. John has emphasized is love your neighbor, right? Then you don't really love God. And by saying it, you're lying, right? So these things go together. These things go together. And we know they go together. The only reason we think they might not go together is we've met Protestants, right? Who tell us that you could love God and disobey him at the same time. Right? But
1: don't look at me.
0: I didn't. Right? Who think these are somehow at least potentially. Now, they wouldn't say they're actually separable. I want to be fair to our Protestant friends. But they think hypothetically they're separable, right? They are theoretically separable, right? But we know in our everyday life, right? Like if you have a child, right? And you ask them to do things or tell them not to do things and they always disobey you and they come and say, oh, I love you, Dad, or I love you, Mom. You're not going to believe them after a while, right? Your spouse tells you they love you, but they cheat on you and they mistreat you, and then, right? And they waste all the money on frivolous things so you don't have food to eat and you lose your hat, right? No one would be like, oh, but he really loves me. He said so, right? We know that's not true, right? We know that if you really love someone, then you are faithful to them. And you actually, that doesn't mean you never make a mistake. When you do, what do? You come and repent and you apologize. Right? If you love them. If you don't love them, then you might offend them and not care, right? But if you love them, then you're going to repent, right? When you mess up. So we know this. We all understand this just from human life, right? Well, the same is true with God.
2: Is there supposed to be a distinction between the charges, statutes, and judgments and commandments? Like,
0: no, these are all synonyms. These are all doubling down.
2: Okay, so it's just saying commandments over and over.
0: Yeah, yeah, all of these things, whether it's, right, and it's sort of deliberately not distinguishing between these things in the sense that it's like, well, oh, yeah, all the big things, you know, I follow. You know, maybe there's some little stuff I ignore, right? But it's, you know, whether we're talking about, because, you know, it's the text before this doesn't differentiate between here's how you offer a sacrifice. Right? In this way, right? Here's how you do and don't treat your hired workers. Here's how you treat your spouse. Here's how you deal with what we would call a court case, how you judge a dispute. God tells you how to do all of those things, right? And you might call some of those ordinances, like in some of those, you know, it's almost like they foresaw that somebody might come along in the 16th century and say, well, there's civil laws and there's moral laws and there's, it doesn't matter, right? If you love God, you're going to do everything he tells you to do, and you're not going to do the things he tells you not to do, right? And we've seen already here in the Torah that some of the things that we think would be minor, like offering the wrong type of incense at the wrong time, have had people dropping dead. And you think, well, it's not like they killed a guy. I mean, they just, you know, went in at the wrong time with the wrong incense. Well, like, if God tells you to do something or not to do something, right? You can't be like, well, how serious are you about this, God? Like, is this like a big one? Is there some wiggle room here for me? Right? Like, that's not, and again, the fact that someone would take that approach, right? Like, if on your wedding night, you look at your wife and say, now, how faithful do I have to be? Right? Can I, like, look but not touch? Right? Like, your marriage is not in a good place already, right? Like, do you really love your wife if that's how you're thinking? Right? So if you love God, you're not going to be thinking, like, well, where's the wiggle room here, the stuff he told me to do? Right? It's going to be, how can I please him? Right? How can I honor him? How can I, right? That's going to be the way we think about it.
1: Would you say it's an issue of fealty and allegiance?
0: Yeah, that's all included. Yeah, all that fidelity. Yeah. Faithfulness. Yeah. No, today I do not speak with your children who have not known and seen the chastening of the Lord your God, nor his greatness and mighty hand and outstretched arm, the signs and wonders he did in the midst of Egypt, to Pharaoh, king of Egypt, and to all his lands. What he did to the army of Egypt, to their horse and chariots, how he made the water of the Red Sea overflow them as they pursued you, and how the Lord destroyed them to this day. What he did for you in the desert until you came to this place, and what he did to Dathan and Abiram, the sons of Eliab, the son of Reuben, how the earth opened its mouth and swallowed them up in the midst of Israel, along with their households, tents, and all the substance in their possession. But your eyes saw all the great works the Lord did for you today. So he's saying to them, you've been through this, right? How are their kids going to know about it? They're going to teach. We covered that last couple of chapters. They're going to be teaching their children about this, right? How they raise their children is going to convey this to them, right? What they've learned. But this group has learned from experience, right? Out in the wilderness. They've been through this hardship. They've seen some horrible things happen in terms of judgment. Right, but they've received some incredible blessings in the wilderness also from God. They've seen and experienced all of this. And what Moses is saying is, all that you've been through and experienced, that can be for nothing if you don't learn anything from it and you don't take anything away from it. Or it can be intensely meaningful if you learn from it and take from it and gain an understanding of God from it and the way you should live, and then you convey that to your children and your children's children, right? And this is an important framing, right, in terms of understanding our own lives. No one who's lived a long time, and a lot of people who haven't even lived a long time, has gone through life and not gone through some stuff, right? Has not had to deal with and experience some things, right? And I'm not just talking about bad things, also good things, also blessings, right? Also beautiful things, right? But also some very hard and very difficult, right, things, right? We all have. We tend to think in the modern world of meaning in life as if it's something objective out there. Like, I just need to figure out what the meaning is of all this stuff that happened to me. And that's not actually how, as Moses is saying to us here, that's not actually how meaning works. All of that, everything we've lived through, everything we've experienced, can be completely meaningless, or it can be intensely meaningful, depending on what we do with it, how we receive it, how we frame it, how it frames who we are, who we're going to become, what we're going to do in the future. So the most horrible experience imaginable can become the most powerful and important experience of our life. It could become a transformative experience that changes everything for us in a positive way, even though it was intensely negative. That doesn't make it good. It was still terrible, right? But God can bring good out of it. But that doesn't happen by automatic. Right? People could have the same experience, and one person can fall into the depths of despair. The other person can transform their life based on it. Remember, we're still within this frame of talking about choosing blessings and curses. right? This is subject to our choice. This is something we have control over, right? Not will bad things ever happen to us. That we don't have control over. Not when will good things happen for us. That we don't have control over, right? But how we'll receive both of those things, what we'll do with both of those things, how both of those things will shape us, changes. That we have control over. That we have a choice to make. God gives us a choice to make. And things that other people might see as blessings can become curses for us based on what we choose. Things that other people would see as curses can become blessings for us based on what we choose and how we choose to receive them. That's what Moses is getting at here, right? So he's talking to this group about one particular set of experiences that they all shared, right? But this is true in general, right? This is true more broadly. Therefore, you shall keep all his commandments I command you today, that you may live and increase and go in and inherit the land you are crossing the Jordan to inherit, and may prolong your days in the land the Lord swore to give your fathers, to them and their seed after them, a land flowing with milk and honey. A couple of important things here. A couple of things he doesn't say. Notice he doesn't say, keep all of these commandments, these ordinances I've given for you, and then you will have eternal life. You notice he never says that? It's nowhere in the Torah. Nowhere in the Torah. Nowhere in the Bible does it say, if you keep the whole quote-unquote law perfectly, you earn eternal life. That's not a thing. It's not a thing. It's not a promise God ever makes. What does he say? He says, if you keep the commandments and ordinances, if you live the way I'm describing to you to live, right, you will have a long, right, and flourishing life in the land, right? If you don't, you won't. And this gets to the purpose of the commandments. He doesn't give these commandments as a set of hoops you need to jump through to get to heaven, right, or eternal life or whatever. These aren't a bunch of hoops. This isn't a test, right? This certainly isn't trying to, this certainly isn't God pulling a fast one on Israel for several centuries by giving them a bunch of rules they're unable to follow and then attacking them for not following them, which is absurd, right? Sorry, Martin Luther, that's absurd. The idea that God would give commandments, tell them they need to keep them, and they can't, and he knows they can't for centuries. Okay, that's an obscene suggestion about the character of God. No, it's, if you want to live a flourishing and successful human life, then the God who created humanity, who created us as humans, right, and knows how we ought to live in the world, tells us, here's how to live in the world. Right? That's what it is. He makes rules, if we want to call them rules, just call them rules. He makes rules for the same reason a parent makes rules. Because he loves his children. He wants to see them come to maturity, right? To flourish in life, be successful, to have love, to have joy in their life. That's what he wants for them. And he makes these rules for that reason. Right? If a parent made rules for their children just arbitrarily, just to test them, like they're doing a prolonged experiment in child development or something, we'd say that's not a good parent, right? So that's pretty sick, right? That's how God is. A parent makes rules, right? I couldn't go play in the street when I was a kid because my parents didn't want me to get hit by a car. When I was a stupid kid, I may have said, oh, man, don't want me to have fun. Right? Because I was a stupid kid. Thought that about most of the rules my parents made. Right? And my parents weren't perfect. Right? Some of their rules were probably for other reasons, selfish reasons, paranoid reasons, you know, whatever. Because they're human and sinful and not perfect. Right? But their intent, right, their intent was to help me grow up and come to maturity and flourish, right? And God, unlike our human parents, isn't sinful and doesn't make those kind of mistakes. Right? And so that's what he's laying out. Okay? He says, I'm giving this to you. As we've already seen, he's giving them the land. He didn't say, okay, here's the Torah and all the commandments. Once you have kept them perfectly for 40 years, I will give you the land. Right? Or for some other period of time. In fact, we've already seen earlier, just a couple chapters ago, Moses was saying that quite deliberately. Right? When you go into the land, don't start thinking it's because there's something good about you. Right? You didn't even have the commandments, let alone keep them in Egypt. And once you got them in the desert, you started breaking them from day one. Remember the golden calf? Remember the, right? Like you haven't kept them for 5 seconds, right? God's giving you the land. Gratis. Here it is. Right? Pure gift of his grace. But if you want to receive it, if you want to live there and prosper there and keep it, right? And not get driven out, right? The way the people you're driving out are getting driven out. Then you need to live in a certain way, right? You need to be faithful, as we've been talking about. This is fundamentally the same thing St. Paul says in the New Testament. Christ died for us before we existed, everyone in this room, by millennia, right? Okay? He did that for us, right? For our salvation, our salvation is given to us, eternal life. He gives us eternal life free. Right, but if we want to take possession of it, we need to live in a certain way, faithfully, right, to God our Savior. It's the same thing, right? So the gospel in the Torah is the same as the gospel in the New Testament, right? It's just we now have the fullness of it. We're not just talking about a strip of land, right? That strip of land was an image, was an icon, it was a picture. Right, of the real salvation that was to come in Christ. Because as long as their life might be in the land that the Lord their God was giving them, it had an end. They still died. Meaning, problem from Genesis 3 not really solved yet. Because Canaan wasn't Eden. It wasn't paradise. And even though it wasn't, they even got kicked out again by the time we're at the end of the Old Testament. Even from that. But it was a picture of what was coming in Christ. Right? And so the contours of that image, for it to be an image, the contours are the same. For the land you go to inherit is not like the land of Egypt from which you came, where you sowed your seed and watered it by foot as a vegetable garden. But the land you are crossing over to inherit is a land of hills and plains which drinks water from the rain of heaven. The land the Lord your God looks upon, the eyes of the Lord your God are always on it, from the beginning of the year to the very end of the year. So he's using this as an image, right? So what's he talking about with walking around on foot with the garden? The idea here is, in Egypt, the crops grow based on the swelling of the Nile in the spring, right? The Nile swells, it washes down silt and deposits it on the banks. Then the water level goes down, they plant in that silt. They've got to irrigate, bring water from the Nile up into the, right? That's how it works. They're going now into Canaan, right? Where water less scarce, right? They're not getting water out of a river, but the rains come in off the Mediterranean and you get snow up on a few of the mountaintops and that water runs down, right? And the rains bring water, right? And so God is saying, the land you're going into, right, the land he's bringing them to, sort of reflects the character of what he's talking about, right? In Egypt, you're bringing forth crops by the sweat of your brow, right, working the fields in a different way. It's sort of an image of, remember the curse on Adam in Genesis 3, right, that that's how he was going to have to bring forth food, right? Whereas Canaan is, again, not quite Eden, but a little more Edenic in the sense that, remember, Eden was watered by those rivers that came out from the center, right? It's watered by God, right? This land also, in the sense of the rain, is watered by God, right? So the land he's bringing them into is a land of a lot more abundance than Egypt, Right? It is not going to be as hard as Egypt. He's bringing them to a better land than Egypt. Right? But the reason it's better is that there's still going to have to be this constant interdependence between them and God. So if you earnestly obey all his commandments, I command you today to love the Lord your God and serve him with all your heart and with all your soul, then he will give you rain for your land in its season, the early rain and the latter rain, that you may gather in your grain, wine, and olive oil. I also send grass in your fields for your cattle, that you may eat and be filled. Take heed to yourselves, lest your heart be deceived, and you transgress and serve other gods and worship them, lest the Lord's anger be aroused against you and he shut up heaven, so there may be no rain and the land yield no produce, and you perish quickly from the good land the Lord gave you. Okay, so what's this part about? Well, it's building off of what we were just saying. Okay, so the examples God gives here are examples that are beyond their control, meaning they can't control the rains, right, coming in their seasons, right? One year you get more rain, one rain you get less rain. We understand they don't have a way to control that, right? The grass for their livestock to feed on. You don't go and plant, at least in those days. You didn't go and plant grass. Right? The herds grazed out there in the fields. That stuff just grew because of the rain, right? You didn't go out and plant it and water it or tend it, right? Plow it. Okay, so these are things that are going to come or not come, and that's God's pointing out that's based on God's providence, right, and what he does, right? Why does he bring up other gods here? Well, the main one running around Canaan is Baal, who's a storm god. And why do they keep worshiping Baal? You ever thought about why do they keep doing that, right? Right, but not just that he's supposed to, because God says he's going to send rain, right? So why Baal, right? Well, because Yahweh, the God of Israel, God here, capital G God, who's going to send the rain, right, has already told us he doesn't take bribes in the last chapter. You can't influence him. You can't get him to do what you want, right? What does he say here in terms of him sending the rain? You're faithful. You love me. You live as I tell you to. I will send the rain, and I will cause the grass to grow, right? Well, that's complicated, right? That's complicated and tricky. So I could go with that, right? Try and live my whole life pleasing to God of Israel. Or I can sacrifice a couple of goats to Baal, maybe sleep with a shrine prostitute or two during a feast. And Baal says he guarantees he's going to send me rain. That whole feast thing is kind of fun. Right? That's why. Right? It's not that they actually liked Baal or thought there was something great about Baal. It was the illusion of putting things in their own control. Right? The illusion that, no, I'm the one in charge here. And because I'm the one in charge here, I don't have to worry about how God wants me to live. Right? I can just take control of these levers, right, for my own prosperity. Right? And so I wager, most of you, unless any of you have secretly been to Bohemian Grove or something, have never been tempted to worship Baal, like literally, right? But this is still very much a temptation for us, right? This is one of the things that besets humanity all the time. We want to take control of the levers of power, the levers that make the world work, right? Whether it's money, fame, right? What we do for a living, we want to get a hold of those, just control of our own life, even at a very small level, right? Because if we feel like we're in control, that means we don't have to worry about God or anybody else, for that matter, right? I'm the captain of my own destiny, right? What's interesting is God doesn't say, no, it's out of your control. I manipulate you like a puppet master. Sorry, Calvinists. Right? That's not what God says. God's been telling them that they're in control. God's been telling them you're in control by how you choose to live. You're in control by how you choose to react and give meaning to the things that happen in your life. He doesn't say you have no control. He says you are in control. Right? But it's not easy. It's not easy. It's not something you can bribe your way out of. It's not something you can shortcut. Right? It's something that requires your whole life and your attention and your devotion and your work. Right? To live faithfully to your God. And then you will see how you flourish and how these things work out. But there's no shortcutting it. No amount of money will shortcut it. No amount of bribes to spiritual powers will shortcut it. Right? No amount of our insistence, right? That no, really, I'm the one in charge actually works. And so that's always the temptation. The shortcut. Because remember, that was the temptation that with the serpent in Genesis 3. Adam and Eve were created to become like God. That was the purpose of their creation, that they would one day become like God. And the fathers even say there would have come a day when they could have eaten of the tree of the knowledge of good and evil when they were prepared for it. The tree itself was not evil. Right? But what does the serpent come and do? Here's a shortcut. Eat it now and you'll become like God right now. Right? Just flip to the back of the book, see how it ends, right? So that kind of shortcut idea, right? That's the very first temptation, right? And what God is pointing to here for the ancient Israelites, right, is here's another version that temptation is going to take for you. Go worship Baal. Go worship Moloch. Go worship these other gods that try and shortcut this whole thing, right? It's a lot easier than going out there and working the fields and praying and living faithfully to God and all that, and trusting in him to bring the rain in its season. Right? And again, we face versions of that temptation all the time. Quick, easy, shortcut way, right, to get the things we think we want. Therefore, you shall lay up these words of mine in your heart and in your soul and bind them as a sign on your hand. They shall be immovable before your eyes. Now, you may be familiar with sort of the literal way that later Judaism takes this with phylacteries, right? With the little scrolls that they have on their foreheads and bound onto their hands and wherever their heart. What you may not know is that Christians for many centuries had phylacteries mm-hmm. with like Bible verses, right, from the New Testament and things that they'd wear as they wear those lockets over their heart. Right, and those kind of things. So that's not purely a Jewish practice. But of course, the core of this is not that literal sense. Right? There may be something good about that literal sense, but only if that literal sense is combined with the broader sense. Right? Having something physically over your heart and your chest is less important than actually having it in your heart. Right? Actually having it in your mind as opposed to just having it stuck to your forehead, right? Like, but those physical things serve as reminders, right? Because you feel them, you see them, they serve as reminders, right, that help you get them into your heart or into your head. That's why those practices, right, came into being, right? But the idea here is that these are the things you're seeing and hearing and thinking about all the time. And this is one of the issues, right, beyond, this is a practical pastoral issue, beyond all the theological issues with iconoclasm, right? This is one of the very practical and pastoral problems with iconoclasm, right, is once you remove the idea of holy images from the picture. Right. Once you remove all of that and you're down to whitewashed walls, even in your church, right? When you're worried, like some of my seminary professors were in Protestant seminary, that if you even put a cross at the front of your church, someone might make it an idol. Then what are people looking at and being reminded of all the time during the day? There's plenty of other things in the world, especially our world, to look at, right? On your computer, on your television screen, on your phone, hanging on walls, on billboards, on the sides of buildings, everywhere all the time. Right? And if we preclude holy images, what are we left with? We're left with profane images. We're left with profane images at best, right? If not outright, you know, sinfulness and wickedness, right? Right. And so, yeah, that's I'm not just not talking about Christianity here. Ancient Israelite worship and Jewish worship and Jewish life was never iconoclastic. Right before the Christian period. You have the synagogues, they've got imagery all over them, right? People's homes, including these phylacteries, right? These are physical things that you see that remind you, right? That carry your mind back to holy things, back to good things, right? And that's what Moses is talking about here. These are the things we should be obsessing about. These are the things that should be rolling around in our heads. Right? Not the pop song that got stuck in my head. Not the commercial jingle that got stuck in my head. How about a Traparian? It wouldn't hurt anything, right? Like a hymn. That wouldn't hurt anything if that was rattling around instead. In fact, it'd be a lot better. Because all of those things getting stuck in our head are shaping us in different ways. You shall teach them to your children, speaking of them when you sit in your house and walk by the way. When you lie down and rise up, you shall also write them on the doorposts of your house and your gates. That your days and the days of your sons may be multiplied in the land the Lord swore to give your fathers, like days of heaven on earth. So, yeah, here we have the same thing. Your doorposts, your house, the walls, right? This is what you talk about with your kids. This is the subject of conversation around the dinner table. Ha-ha, dinner table. Yeah, I know. Right, these are the things that are the focus. And again, notice, you know, we think about these things very individualistically, but that's not the language they're talked about in. This is what your family life, this is what your community life is focused on, right? This isn't your personal religious beliefs, right, that you go off and do by yourself, right? And we don't talk about in public. This is what the communal life is focused on. For if you carefully keep all these commandments I command you today, to love the Lord your God, to walk in all his ways, and to hold fast to him. Those three things, that's a summary of all the commandments. Love the Lord your God, walk in all his ways, hold fast to him. Right? That last one is about loyalty and allegiance, right? Holding fast to him. Right? That's it. That covers everything. Then the Lord will cast out all these nations from before your face, and you will inherit greater and mightier nations than yourselves. Every place the sole of your foot treads shall be yours, from the desert and anti-Lebanon, which is not against Lebanon, it's instead of Lebanon. And from the great Euphrates River, even to the western sea, shall be your territory. No man shall be able to stand against your face. The Lord your God will put the dread and the fear of you upon all the land where you tread, in the manner the Lord said to you. So he's saying, not only will you go in and take possession of this land I'm giving you, you're not even really going to have to fight. All these people, even though they're more powerful than you, he's like, yeah, I know they're bigger than you, stronger than you. They have actual militaries and you don't. They have walled cities. They way outnumber you. They're way more powerful than you. But you're not even going to have to fight because they're going to be scared of you. Why are they going to be scared of Israel? Because of Israel's God. That's why they're going to be scared, right? And so you will walk right into this as long as you remain faithful. You don't have to be afraid of anything as long as you remain faithful. Right? That's what he's saying. And now we get a summary. Behold, I set before you today a blessing and a curse. The blessing if you obey the commandments of the Lord your God, I command you today, and the curse if you do not obey the commandments of the Lord your God. But go astray from the way I command you today, and go after different gods you have not known. Now notice that phrase, that gods you have not known. That doesn't mean like, oh, you've never heard the name Baal before. Obviously they have. Remember Baal Peor in Numbers? That's not what they're talking about. Sorry, they haven't known, meaning God knows the people of Israel and they know God. They've come to know God between Egypt and today. Right? God has revealed himself to them. They know who he is. He knows who they are. They have this relationship. Right? These other gods are strangers. They haven't done anything for Israel. Where were they when Israel was in the desert? When they were slaves in Egypt? These are strangers. These are outsiders. Right? That's what he means by these are gods you haven't known. They're nothing to you. Right? Whereas God is the one who has done all of this for them. God is the one who has revealed himself to them. The word that's used in the Hebrew for know here is the same word that's used in Genesis chapter 4, where it says Adam knew his wife and she brought forth a son. That's not a euphemism. That's a literal, it's the verb to know. It's yada in Hebrew. So that's the same, right? So obviously it's not literal, but God is comparing the intimacy of his relationship to Israel to the relationship between a husband and wife. That kind of intimacy. Now it shall be when the Lord your God brings you into this land you are to inherit, you should put the blessing on Mount Gerizim and the curse on Mount Ebal. That's what we were talking about before. The Levites who are doing the blessing are on Mount Gerizim. Levites who are doing the cursing are on Mount Ebal when they're coming in. Indeed, are they not on the other side of the Jordan toward the setting sun in the land of Canaan, the area that lies to the west near Gilgal, beside the lofty oak? There's an oak.
1: Yeah, so I wasn't here last time. So they're not like cursing the mountains. They're on the mountains.
0: Yes, they're on the mountains pronouncing blessings, God's blessings on the one mountain and God's curses on the other mountain. And the Israelites are walking into the land between the two. The idea being that they have to choose which way they're going to go. And, right? So it's an enactment of that.
1: In a way that like doorposts? Or was it more like a fork in the road?
0: It's more like a fork in the road. Yeah, because they're going between the mountains, right, in this valley. You could go to the left or to the right, yeah.
3: And is this the whole reason why, like, the Samaritans were fixated on Mount Gerizim?
0: It's part of it.
3: Okay.
0: Yes. Rare instance you're tracking. Tracking well. So we'll get into that, yeah, here in a few minutes when we get into the next chapter. Yeah, because remember, the chapter divisions weren't there originally. For you will cross over the Jordan and go in to inherit the land the Lord your God is giving you, and you will inherit it all your days and dwell in it. Therefore, you shall be careful to do all the ordinances and judgments I set before you today. So as they're coming in, they're receiving it, but they're being called upon to make this choice, right, about how they're going to live in the land, right, and what the consequence of that is going to be. Okay, so here we have a chapter break, and that's a good chapter break in terms of the content, but we have to remember that's not originally there, because we're going to talk about the Samaritans in a minute, because there's a shift in topics, and the Samaritans, and in their edit of the Samaritan Pentateuch, they're going to draw a couple things together that aren't necessarily drawn together in the text.
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6: For thine is the kingdom. Several times a week, I drive past a certain church, and recently I was moved by curiosity to find out what their services were like. Since our province is currently under lockdown and gathering for Christian worship inside is currently against the law, at least at time of speaking. Yep, you heard that right, against the law. Many churches make their services available through live stream. This church did too, which allowed me to visit them online and observe their services. At one point in the service, the minister said the Lord's Prayer, which was subtitled on the screen for the hearing impaired. It began, "Our Father, Mother, who art in heaven," which, given that the denomination was quite liberal, did not surprise me very much. But soon the minister prayed, "Thy kingdom come." I first assumed that it must have been some sort of typo on the screen, since there's no such word as kingdom. Being a bit deaf myself, I also thought that I must be hearing him wrong. But it appeared again at the end of the prayer as well, "For thine is the kingdom, the power, and the glory forever. Amen." Never being one to leave well enough alone, I immediately Googled kingdom. There it was. It was not a freaky typo, but a real thing after all. On the webpage of Christian Feminism Today, in an article by Rita Finger, I read the following. The term kingdom replaces the male-oriented imperialistic word kingdom that we find in the Lord's Prayer and elsewhere in the New Testament. Many Christian feminists have been using this term for several decades. End quote. Of course, the idea, to quote Ms. Finger again, was that it better reflects the kind of society Jesus envisions, a shared community of equals who serve each other. Well, there's some truth in that, of course. In the church, there is a kind of egalitarianism when you are all brethren, to quote Matthew 23, verse 8, in the RSV. We in the church are not to use our authority as the world uses it. The Lord said, "You know that those who are supposed to rule over the Gentiles lord it over them, and the great men exercise authority over them. But it shall not be so among you. But whoever would be great among you must be your servant, and whoever would be first among you must be the slave of all." Mark 10. That said, we are still told by the Lord not to pray for a kingdom, but a kingdom, a basileia in the Greek, for the reign of God, which is emphatically imperialistic. God is not some sort of group facilitator. He is the basileus, the king, the emperor, one who brooks no rivals and who demands complete and universal submission. Our salvation is contingent upon our freely offering to him this complete submission. Whatever sense of shared kinship we have with each other can only exist and thrive after we first acknowledge his absolute authority. The first sign of such submission to him is that we do not tamper, edit, correct, or otherwise monkey around with the prayer which the Lord himself gave us. He instructed us to pray that his kingdom may come, a reign in which all souls submit to him. We are not free to alter this prayer because it flies in the face of current feminist fads. God revealed himself as a father, not a mother, and his rule over us as a kingdom. If we would be part of that kingdom, we must begin by putting aside our current theological obsessions and enthusiasms and accept what he has said, however much they might conflict with the dogmas of our secularized age. Accepting that our Father is our basileus and king also means that accepting that our reality is hierarchically ordered. That is, God's authority is mediated and comes to us through a chain of authority, so that the authority of those above us is ultimately comes from God. We see this in many ways. For example, in our government. Whatever our government's flaws, and they are many, its authority ultimately comes from God. The true alternative to governmental authority is anarchy, the rule of the jungle, wherein the schoolyard bully and his gang run everything, and the weak and helpless are crushed underfoot. That is why St. Paul said, "There is no authority except from God, and those that exist have been instituted by God," in Romans 13. That does not mean that we must passively submit to every tyranny. We may protest tyranny, corruption, and incompetence, and here in the West anyway, may replace rulers through democratic process. But it still means that the rule of law has been established by God as the only real alternative to anarchy. God rules and restrains evil through human government, however flawed that government may be. We see this in the family as well. We respect human authority of our parents because they are endowed with divine authority, and so, abuses aside, disrespecting their authority means disrespecting God. That is why the scripture says that we should rise up in respect for the person whose hair is white with age, for this shows our respect for God. It's in Leviticus 19. Again, this does not mean that one may never disagree with one's parents, especially if they use their authority unwisely or abusively, but it does mean that the authority they have comes as a gift from God. You see this also in the church. All authority in the church is delegated authority, and despite the fact that all Christians are brethren and are ontologically equal, they must respect the hierarchy that is over them. To respect the church leaders is to respect Christ who gave them their authority. That is why we are told to obey our leaders in Hebrews 13. When we welcome and accept the authority of the person Christ sent, we welcome and accept Christ. Matthew 10. All reality is hierarchically structured, and so the church is hierarchically structured too. That is what it means to say that God is our King. Criticism of church leaders is allowed and even necessary at times, but it must be combined with a certain respect for the office itself. One, of course, is always tempted to look around horizontally and not to look up vertically, to focus our attention not upon the God above us in all his perfection, but upon those below him and around us with all their flaws, those to whom he delegates his authority. God has said that we must stand up in respect before the person whose hair is white with age. We can hardly keep from asking, but what if the person with the white hair is an idiot? Well, it doesn't matter. Stand up in respect anyway. Criticism is easy, and rebellion can always find quick justification in the flaws of those we see around us. I could easily point out to anyone interested the flaws of my father, as my children could just as easily point out mine. That is why rebellion is a perennial temptation for the fallen children of men. It is also why God warned us in advance to respect those who are over us. They may be our kin, but they are still in charge. Democracies are wonderful, but the church is not a democracy. It is a hierarchy, a kingdom. It is so in this age and will be so in the age to come. A kingdom is not going to come, however much we may pray for it. A kingdom is. For Ancient Faith Radio, this is Father Lawrence Farley.
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8: Live a day and even a part of a day at a time. Don't be in the past and don't be in tomorrow. St. Benedict said, do what you're doing. Be present where you are. What does God want me to do right now? Not later tonight, not tomorrow morning, not yesterday, but right now.
9: Passion is an excessive feeling or appetite going beyond what is reasonable. Passions are a disturbance of our soul contrary to our nature, in disobedience to reason. Passion is not natural, and it ruins our nature instead of fulfilling it. Clement of Alexandria, with a thought from the Fathers on Ancient Faith Radio.

0: Saint Gerasimos was born in the city of Tricola on the rugged mainland of the Peloponnese in 1509. His entire life was dedicated to serving the Lord. While many of the men and women honored as saints by the church were content to remain in one place, Saint Gerasimos might be characterized as being a man on the go. He traveled to all of the great centers of Christianity, Mount Athos, Constantinople, Thessalonica, Damascus, and finally Jerusalem. While in Jerusalem, he spent many years performing the humblest of tasks, lighting the lampadas in the Church of the Holy Sepulchre. Saint Gerasimos was a true ascetic. He would withdraw frequently into the wilderness beyond the Jordan, where, in imitation of our Lord, he would fast for 40 days. He would also embark on lengthy periods of self-imposed silence to further perfect spiritual discipline within his heart. Saint Gerasimos is perhaps best remembered for his labors when he went to the island of Cephalonia, where he lived in a cave for a number of years. While living on the island, he founded a monastery for women. He was to spend some 30 years on Cephalonia, where the Lord blessed him with the power to heal the sick and cast out unclean spirits. Saint Gerasimos fell asleep in the Lord on August 15, 1579. His body was exhumed after 3 years, which was the custom of the day. Amazingly, the saint's remains showed no visible sign of decay, and a sweet-smelling fragrance exuded from his casket. The body of Saint Gerasimos was encased in glass and lies in state in the monastery church on Cephalonia. From the Orthodox Weekly Bulletin on Ancient Faith Radio.
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2: 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Anger is an intoxicant and more wretched than a demon. 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

We, who formerly hated and murdered one another, and did not even share our hearth with those of a different tribe because of their customs, now, after Christ's appearance, live together and share the same table. Now we pray for our enemies and try to win those who hate us unjustly, so that they too may live in accordance with Christ's wonderful teachings. 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
1: In the services of the Orthodox Church, we pray for a good death, a Christian end. 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In Painless, Blameless, and Peaceful, Orthodox Christian Reflections on Death, Dying, and Eternal Life, author and longtime parish priest, Father Stavros Akrotirianakis, shares some of his pastoral experiences, both good and bad, with families of the dying and with those who are facing death. 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

0: switched from altars to stages. And really the kind of the more rock concert venue has become dominant in the American landscape. Today, in today's episode, I'm going to argue that this is actually something devastating for Christianity. Now, skeptics might say, devastating, that's a bit strong to say, you know, no longer having an altar or table is a big deal. For us Orthodox Christians, you know, we can understand why this is a big deal because of how we treasure the gift of the Eucharist that Christ instituted and passed on to his church. But it might be something where, you know, those who are outside of the Orthodox tradition might be a little skeptical. And so today I want to address maybe concerns or objections, or maybe just curiosity about what, you know, Orthodox belief is around altars. First, I want to play a clip, though, with someone who's objecting to the use of altars, really with the idea that, you know, since Christ's sacrifice on the cross was the final sacrifice, there is no need for altars. And there were no altars in the New Testament. So let's talk about that objection by first presenting the clip.
1: In the Old Covenant, the Mosaic Covenant, we see a physical altar where animals were literally slaughtered. In the New Covenant, we see a spiritual altar where we ourselves as believers are the sacrifice. You see, as Christians, we see the cross of Jesus Christ being the final altar that ended the physical sacrifices of the Mosaic Covenant. Justin Martyr says that prayers and the giving of thanks are the only perfect and well-pleasing sacrifices to God. Another early church writer says this about the sacrifices of the New Covenant, that we ought to sacrifice to God in word. And then he goes on to say that the chief ceremonial in the worship of God is praise from the mouth. Paul instructs us in Romans 12:1, where he says, present your bodies a living sacrifice acceptable to God, which is your worship. There in Romans 12:1, we see them using and joining both sacrifice and worship together. The true Christian church no longer needs or has an altar because the final altar was the cross of Christ, the cross which Jesus came off of and on the third day rose again in victory. The final payment for our sins on that altar is finished. It no longer has to be perpetuated, relived, or done continually for eternally as Catholics want you to believe. As Christians,
0: so that's the objection. There should not be altars anymore in Christian churches because the final altar is Christ's sacrifice on the cross. Now, of course, we would agree that the final sacrifice, final offering is Christ on the Christ on the cross. But the Orthodox perspective is that altars in churches participate, are in relationship with that same altar in the eternal realm. So we're going to be talking about that today. Now, I can never be too hard on those who are skeptical about the Orthodox position. Why? Because I had the same skepticism. My view is also what he just said. I used to think that altars and the priesthood were all just like later pagan add-ons or a misapplication of the Old Testament to the New Testament. So I had the exact same position that he had. I want to show you a couple things that I did even when I was doing church planting as a Protestant 20 years ago. When I was just getting started in Protestant church ministry, we entered into a Lutheran church and it had this giant like stone altar. Now they may not have called it an altar. They may have called it just kind of a table, but it was a massive stone altar. Kind of reminds you of the stone table from Narnia. And we bought the church. The Lutherans were leaving it. And we were this kind of, you know, young evangelical mission church. And what we did was we took jackhammers to that altar. And I was part of that process. And I remember removing the rubble and taking it out piece by piece. And why did we do this? We did this so that we could have room for the drum set and for the band and for the screens and for the coffee shop and all the things that we put in there. And our church plant grew. And we view this as like a big success. But even then, I was already beginning in my studies of the fathers. And I was even a little uncomfortable about what was happening at that time. I even remember I got assigned to lead communion when I was in college once. We probably did it once a month. And even then, my view of the Eucharist was beginning to go up and up and up and up. So that was my journey 20 years ago until, of course, now fully embracing the Orthodox perspective. What you see on the screen is not that church. Actually, this is one that's local to me. They actually bought an older Lutheran church that had a high altar, and they put in a stage and screens and light show. And this is just, again, I'm not trying to to be disrespectful to anyone. I'm just showing where we are in church history.

Agree. So at the Protestant Reformation, they went from altar to table and really began, you know, downgrading their view of the Eucharist. In today's era, we see an even bigger downgrade going from altar or table to a stage. And this, again, is it's transforming how we even think about Christianity. I will say it even challenges how we even think about the essence of worship itself. And so today we're going to dive into what did the early church think, both in the scriptures and the early fathers, about why there should be altars in the churches. So I want to begin with St. Gregory of Nyssa. And even though he's not one of the earliest fathers, I think he gives a nice big overview of what happened in the early church. First, he begins, "Who does not know that every part of the world was overspread with demonical delusion, which mastered the life of man through the madness of idolatry? How this was the customary rule among all nations to worship demons under the form of idols, with the sacrifice of living animals and the polluted offerings in on their altars." So he's describing pagan sacrifices on every mountain around the world. Then he goes on, "But from the time when, as says the apostle, the grace of God that bringeth salvation to all men appeared and dwelt among us in his human nature, all these things passed away like smoke into nothingness, so that in many of these places, no memorial exists of these things ever having been." So people were just beginning to forget that there were even pagan sacrifices in these places. He goes on, "But instead, throughout the whole world, there have arisen in the name of Jesus temples and altars and a holy and unbloody priesthood." So what's he saying here? Altars are very much a Christian thing. We tore down the pagan altars and we've replaced them with altars to Christ, our God. And a couple hundred years before St. Gregory, we have St. Ignatius of Antioch, again, the son of the apostles. He'll mention there being an altar. He writes, "Make certain, therefore, that you all observe one common Eucharist, for there is but one body of our Lord Jesus Christ and but one cup of union with his blood and one single altar of sacrifice. As even there is also but one bishop with his clergy and my fellow servitors, the deacons." So he's also pointing to a threefold offices, bishop, presbyters, and deacons that fulfill the roles of high priest, and Levitical ministers in the Old Testament. He continues, "This will ensure that all your doings are in full accord with the will of God." And by the way, when he's writing this on the way to his martyrdom, I mean, the ink on the Bible is still drying. I mean, you know, John, the holy apostle John, died as an old man in his 90s, and people believe that he was, you know, operating in the 80s and 90s AD when he's writing his epistles and gospel. And so the Bible's ink is still drying when St. Ignatius is writing these words. And of course, he knew the apostles himself. He also says this, St. Ignatius, "Let no man deceive himself. If anyone be not within the altar, he's deprived of the bread of God." That would be the Eucharist. "For if the prayer of one or two possesses such power," he's quoting Matthew 18, 19, "how much more that of the bishop and the whole church?" And he also, in another place, mentions the bishop being a high priest and that within the sanctuary, there is purity. And outside the sanctuary, there is not purity. So that's St. Ignatius' perspective, a very early witness to what the church believed. We also have St. Justin the Martyr, who speaks of there being sacrifices. Now, of course, we got to make a distinction. There's the sacrifice of praise, the praises in our own bodies being offered up to God. But there's also the sacrifice of the Eucharist, which is Christ, the first fruits of human nature, as both St. Gregory of Palamas will say, but also St. John Chrysostom, that in the Eucharist, the first fruits of our nature are being offered upon the cross and in connection to the cross through the Eucharist. He writes, "God speaks by the mouth of Malachi, one of the 12 minor prophets, as I said before, about the sacrifices at that time presented by you." He writes, he quotes, "I have no pleasure in you, says the Lord, and I will not accept your sacrifices at your hands. For from the rising of the sun to the going down of the same, my name has been glorified among the Gentiles. And in every place, incense is offered to my name and a pure offering, for my name is great among the Gentiles." Of course, that's quoting Malachi 1:10 through 11.
St. Justin continues, he then speaks of those Gentiles, namely us Christians, who in every place offer sacrifices to him. And what is this? It's not just a sacrifice of praise. It's the Eucharist. That is the bread of the Eucharist and also the cup of the Eucharist. So he's connecting the Eucharist with sacrifice and with altar. Very, very key. And as we'll see here shortly, Malachi 1:10 is like used by so many of the fathers in our ancient liturgies and worship services. Of course, St. Justin will talk about the Eucharist and other places. No one's allowed to partake, but the man who believes the things which we teach are true concerning the Eucharist. The Didache, a very early document from the first century, states, assemble on the Lord's day and break bread and offer the Eucharist, but first make confession of your faults so that your sacrifice may be pure. Anyone who has a difference with his fellow is not to take part with you until he has been reconciled so as to avoid any profanation of your sacrifice. For this is the offering of which the Lord has said, everywhere, always bring me a sacrifice that is undefiled, for I am a great king, says the Lord, and my name is the wonder of nations. So the Didache here is earlier than St. Justin the Martyr, but it's saying the same things that St. Justin we just heard him say. They're both quoting Malachi 1. They're also both saying that that this is connected to a sacrifice and that we need to confess our sins before offering the sacrifice. We also have St. Clement of Rome writing in the first century. He writes, our sin will not be small if we eject from the episcopate, the bishops, those who blamelessly and wholly have offered its sacrifices. So there you go. Again, we can see that the apostolic fathers, the apostolic teaching, those who knew the apostles, is that there is a sacrifice. And it's not just our singing. It's not just offering up our own bodies, but there is a sacrifice related to the altar and the Eucharist. Later on, St. Ephrem of Syria, who I just love to quote all the time because his hymns are just absolutely beautiful. It was one of the things that actually drew me into the Orthodox Church, was just reading the hymns of St. Ephrem of Syria. He writes, let us consume in holy fashion that body which the people pierced with their nails. Let us drink as the medicine of life, the blood which flows from his side. Now, people might be asking, yeah, okay, well, these are all from the fathers. What if I don't believe in the authority of the fathers? Like the gentleman we heard in the beginning of this episode probably doesn't really agree with much of this content. He would say, well, the fathers differ from the Bible. Let's dive into the Bible. Let's dive into the New Testament. St. Paul and the fathers are on the same page. This is what he writes in 1 Corinthians 10:16 through 21. The cup of blessing that we bless, is it not a participation in the blood of Christ? So he's connecting chalice with participating in Christ's blood. He goes on, the bread that we break, is it not a participation in the body of Christ? Because there is one bread, we who are many are one body, for we all partake of the one bread. Verse 18, consider the people of Israel are not those who eat the sacrifices, partners in the altar. Whoa, he just brought up the word altar. Now, in this situation, he's talking about the people of Israel, so that when you consume a sacrifice, you are in partner, in communion, participating in the altar. So why is he bringing this example up? Well, verse 19, why do I imply then that food sacrificed to idols is anything or that an idol is anything? So he's first of all saying idols don't mean anything. They're not real. Now the fathers will talk about how there are demons though behind the idols. And that's why Paul was about to bring it up that, the idols are not real, but you will become a partner with demons. Verse 20, no, I imply what pagans sacrifice. They sacrifice to who? Demons and not to God. And I do not want you to be partners with demons. So he's saying, if you go to the pagan temple in Corinth, and eat the sacrificial meals, which were very common to do back then, you are partnering with demons. And why is this a problem for Christians? You cannot, he goes on, you cannot drink the cup of the Lord and the cup of demons. You cannot partake of the table of the Lord and the table of demons. Again, that's 1 Corinthians 10:16 through 21.
So St. Paul is using sacrificial language here, covenantal language, temple language, in reference to the Holy Eucharist and Holy Communion. He's also talking about the altar and a temple or a table. Now, some people will object saying, oh, St. Paul isn't actually calling the table in the, you know, the Christian house church an altar. He says table. And they really want to say that there's a big difference going on here. But when you really read the passage, he's using altar and table interchangeably. He's saying, when you partake of a sacrifice to idols slash demons, you become a partner with a demon. And you cannot do that because while remaining a Christian, because when you come to our house, you are becoming a partner with the altar of Christ, the table of Christ. He's using altar and table interchangeably. Now, someone might say, how do you know this is the case? Well, this happens in the scriptures. Malachi, which we've already referenced twice, the fathers have already referenced it twice in this episode. Malachi 1, verse 7 and 10 uses it interchangeably. This is what Malachi writes. By offering polluted food on my altar, and you say, how we have polluted it, the Lord says, by thinking that the Lord's table may be despised. So in verse 7 of Malachi, chapter 1, altar and table right there, we're just used interchangeably. And then there's a whole nother section of this. If you go down to verse 11 and 12, it talks about there being a pure offering and it being connected to the Lord's table. The disobedient priesthood were polluting the Lord's table was the point of Malachi. And St. Paul really seems to even kind of be referencing this passage. He doesn't say it explicitly, but it seems to be referencing this even in 1 Corinthians 10. So table and altar are interchangeable. This is how the fathers do it. It's how the scriptures do it. And I think that's what St. Paul's doing in 1 Corinthians. And St. John Chrysostom believes that as well. Why? His commentary on this very passage, his homilies on 1 Corinthians 24, this is what he writes. The cup of blessing which we bless, is it not a communion of the blood of Christ? What is in the cup is that which flowed from his side. And we partake of it. He called it a cup of blessing because we hold it in our hands. That is how we praise him in song, wondering and astonished at his indescribable gift. That is the gift that he's giving us, his own body and blood. Blessing him because of his having poured out this very gift so that we might not remain in error, not only for his having poured it out, but also for his sharing it with all of us. If therefore you desire blood, do not redden the platform of idols with the slaughter of dumb beasts. But my altar, the Lord says, my altar of sacrifice with my blood, St. John writes, what is more awesome than this? What, pray tell, more tenderly loving? So St. John is amazed at the gift of Christ giving himself to us as a gift on the altar. And this is his commentary on 1 Corinthians 10 that we were just referencing. Now, another passage. We just did 1 Corinthians 10 and the commentary by St. John Chrysostom. Here's Hebrews 13:10, which we actually referenced in our last episode. It goes, we have an altar from which those who officiate in the tent, i.e. the temple, have no right to eat. So the Jewish priesthood in Jerusalem, before the temple is destroyed in 70 AD, those priests cannot partake of the Christian altar because they're participating in a different altar. Now the Christian altar has superseded it, because Christ has fulfilled all, he's established new mysteries, right? Which does fulfill the past, but we no longer practice the rites and mysteries of the Old Testament, but the ones that he established in the new covenant. So here in Hebrews 13, it's saying we have explicitly an altar. Now some will say, oh, he's just referencing the cross, which is true. I mean, the cross is an altar. Christ is a sacrifice. But 13 says it's an altar from which we have to eat. And if you really read Hebrews 13 in light of what we just read in 1 Corinthians 10 and 11, again, 1 Corinthians, that letter is one of the earliest pieces of literature we have in the New Testament. And so it's definitely a key piece of literature and evidence for how we are to interpret Hebrews 13:10. And that's how the fathers, of course, interpret it. And there are some Protestant scholars that will admit this seems to be an allusion to
the Eucharist in connection to the cross. But here is St. John Chrysostom on his commentary on the book of Hebrews. He writes, "What then? Do we not offer daily? Yes, we offer, but making remembrance of his death. And this remembrance is one and not many. How is it one and not many? Because this sacrifice is offered once like that in the Holy of Holies." So he's addressing the question, how can it be that the sacrifice of Christ was once and for all, which the book of Hebrews says over and over and over again, yet the sacrifice that's upon the altar is happening over and over and over again? He's answering this question. He's saying that it's a participation in the heavenly realm, in the eternal realm. So we're participating in that once and for all event. He goes on, this sacrifice is a type of that, and this remembrance a type of that. He writes, we offer always the same, not one sheep now and another tomorrow, but the same thing always. There is one sacrifice. By this reasoning, since the sacrifice is offered everywhere, are there then a multiplicity of Christs? No, by no means. Christ is one everywhere. He's complete here, complete there, and one body. And just as he is one body and not many, though offered everywhere, so too is there one sacrifice. So here he's connecting the Christian altar with the altar of Golgotha, right, where Christ was offered. He goes on in his writing on the priesthood, one of his earlier writings, when you see the Lord emulated and lying upon the altar and the priest bent over that sacrifice praying and all the people empurpled by that precious blood, can you think that you are still among men and on earth? Or are you not lifted up to heaven? So he's saying the altar on earth is connected like to the heavenly altar. Heaven and earth are united in the divine liturgy. It's pretty amazing. We can't wrap our minds around it. Hence, they're also called mysteries, the holy sacraments, the holy mysteries. But this is what he is saying. And he says this in more, like he says this in so many different places. But here's one more where St. John says, he is himself then both victim and priest and sacrifice. He's the offerer and offering. For we always offer the same lamb, not one now and another tomorrow, but always the same one. So the sacrifice is one. And it goes on, but I'm not going to read you the full quote. So that's the commentary on the book of Hebrews. And I think that's a whole nother piece of evidence that, yeah, the early church had a Christian altar where the Eucharist was celebrated. Therefore, of course, our churches should have altars and not stages or even just mere tables that are only commemorating the event. Like I grew up Baptist and we just viewed it as a symbol. We may have viewed it as something important, but it wasn't anything like how we view it as Orthodox. Now, another wonderful passage to point people to is Matthew 26, 26 through 30. And this is when, of course, Christ institutes the mystical meal. Verse 26, before reading it, I want to take this passage and actually show you the Old Testament reference, because there you're going to see how the Last Supper, the mystical supper, is actually connected to the book of Exodus and a sacrificial meal. Verse 26, while they were eating, Jesus took a loaf of bread, and after blessing it, he broke it, gave it to the disciples, and said, take, eat, this is my body. Then he took a cup, and after giving thanks, he gave it to them, saying, drink from it, all of you, for this is my blood of the covenant, which is poured out for many for the forgiveness of sins. And I tell you, I will never again drink of this fruit of the vine until that day when I drink it new with you in my Father's kingdom. Then, when they had sung the hymn, they went up to the mountain of Olives. So you see the pattern here. There's a sacrificial meal that's instituting a new covenant for the forgiveness of sins. And then he takes his people up to a mountain. And you know the rest of the story. What's interesting is this pattern you find in the book of Exodus, where Moses offers a covenant in blood with his people. Moses also offers a sacrifice. And Moses goes up with the presbyters to the holy mountain. This is Exodus 24, 4 through 11. And Moses wrote down all the words of the Lord. He rose early in the morning and built an altar at the foot of the mountain, set up 12 pillars corresponding to the 12 tribes of Israel. He
He sent young men of the people of Israel who offered burnt offerings and sacrificed oxen as offerings of well-being to the Lord. And Moses took half the blood and put it in basins, and half the blood he dashed it against the altar. Then he took the book of the covenant and read it in the hearing of the people, and they said, "All that the Lord has spoken, we will do, and we will be obedient." Moses took the blood, dashed it on the people, and said, "See, the blood of the covenant that the Lord has made with you in accordance with all these words." So you find the exact same language. The blood of the covenant, Matthew 26, verse 28, and in Exodus 24, verse 8, the blood of the covenant. So there, and then after that, what occurs? Moses, Aaron, Nadab, and Abihu, and 70 of the elders or presbyters of Israel went up, and they saw the God of Israel under his feet. There was something like a pavement of sapphire stone, like the very heaven for clearness. And God did not lay his hand on the chief men of the people of Israel as they beheld God. And they what? They ate and they drank. So the same way that you see a sacrificial meal in the mystical supper, Last Supper, so you see a mystical supper happening here in Exodus 24. And this whole setup is pointing to what, you know, the former Moses is pointing to the new Moses, which that theme runs dominant in the Gospel of Matthew. Jesus being presented as the new Moses, a second Moses, but he's also presented as God. He is both figures. So that's a very important connection to make for those who are asking this question. Should we have altars? Well, it's like the Last Supper, the mystical supper, the Eucharist is connected to the sacrificial meal in the Old Testament. Then we have Isaiah chapter 6, one of my favorite passages in all the Bible, where, of course, Isaiah has a vision. He's in the Holy of Holies in the temple, and there are seraphim flying around, and he's amazed about what's happening as he's in the presence of God. And he knows that he's unholy in this presence. But then, if you know the story, what happens? One of the seraphs flew to me holding a live coal that had been taken from the altar with a pair of tongs. Verse 7, the seraph touched my mouth with it and said, "Now that this has touched your lips and your guilt has departed and your sin is blotted out." And then I heard the voice of the Lord saying, "Whom shall I send? Who will go for us?" And I said, "Here I am, send me." This passage is used throughout so many of the ancient churches' liturgies, worship services. They think and reflect on Isaiah 6 as a fulfillment of the Eucharist, of Christ. How so? This is what St. Ephrem of Syria writes. The seraph did not touch the coal with his fingers. It touched only the mouth of Isaiah. The seraph did not hold it, and Isaiah did not eat it. But to us, our Lord has given us both. And he's referencing the Eucharist being like that fiery coal from the altar. And so he's connecting the Eucharist with an altar. And again, this is profound. It shows up in the divine liturgy. After an Orthodox priest receives communion, he quietly quotes the seraph's proclamation. "Behold, this has touched your lips. Your lawlessness is taken away and your sin is cleansed." So this is another reference in scripture that I think adds even more layers to this conversation about why a church should have an altar. We also have, lastly, in the scriptures, there are many other places we could go, but for our episode today, this will be one of the last places we go to when it comes to looking at the scriptures. We have the figure of Melchizedek. Now, this gets a little bit loaded because, I mean, we hear Melchizedek mentioned in the ancient liturgies of the church. He shows up in the scriptures. On the screen, you see, if you're watching on YouTube, and this is an icon at an Orthodox church, St. George, in Fishers, Indiana. Here you see an icon of Melchizedek next to the altar. And this is not the only church that has this connection. Holy Trinity and Carmel does, and there are others that do as well. But it's profound to see our own tradition of iconography preserving the connection between Melchizedek, Christ, and the new priesthood that Christ instituted
which is also connected to the altar. And Melchizedek is talked about a lot in the book of Hebrews. Book of Hebrews is one of my favorite books in the Bible, probably my favorite. And the Christ and Melchizedek connection is just repeated over and over and over again. Well, to understand what the book of Hebrews is saying and to understand what the Orthodox Church is teaching, you have to go back to find out who is this Melchizedek figure. By the way, the fathers will talk about Melchizedek quite a bit as well. Well, it begins in Genesis chapter 14, where Abraham actually receives a blessing from Melchizedek. And it goes, Melchizedek, king of Salem, brought forth what? Bread and wine. And he was the priest of the Most High God. So the very first reference to Melchizedek is he's the king of Salem or Jerusalem, the place of peace. And he is a priest of the Most High God. So he's already a mysterious figure. Here's Abraham coming from the land of pagans back to Canaan. And here is the land of where Jerusalem will be. But there is this high priest figure, and he's the high priest of the Most High God. So he's a very mysterious figures. We're not going to go into conjecturing maybe his background today, but just making that strong connection between his priesthood and the bread and wine, and this happening before the law is instituted by Moses. And it's also before the Levitical priesthood is instituted, which is one of the main points of the book of Hebrews, that this priesthood of Melchizedek is eternal because it's before the temporary priesthood of Aaron. The Levitical priesthood. It's also, Melchizedek is also referenced in Psalm 110, verse 4. The Lord said to my Lord, sit thou at my right hand. Now, this passage is quoted quite often in the New Testament. Until I make thine enemies thy footstool, the Lord shall send out a rod of power for thee out of Zion. Rule thou in the midst of thine enemies. With thee is dominion in the day of thy power, and the splendors of your holy ones. I have begotten you from the womb before the morning star. The Lord swore and will not repent. You are a priest forever after the order of Melchizedek. So Melchizedek is not forgotten in just the book of Genesis. He's being referenced in connection to even, you know, messianic passages in Psalms. And this is why the book of Hebrews brings up this connection. And I'm not going to read the whole, I'm not going to read every reference from the book of Hebrews on Melchizedek because we'd be here for a long, long time. But the whole story is mentioned. He's a king of Salem, priest of the Most High God, everything that we just said. Abraham gives a tenth of an offering to Melchizedek. And then he's referenced as verse 3, without a father, without a mother, without descent, having neither beginning of days nor end of life, but made like unto the Son of God, abides a priest continually. So they're stating that Melchizedek really doesn't have a beginning or an end. He's a mystery, and his priesthood is continual. And this is why our Lord Jesus Christ is the fulfillment of the Melchizedek figure. Verse 14, for it is evident that our Lord sprang out of Judah. So he's not from the Levites. He's not from Aaron, of which tribe Moses spoke nothing concerning the priesthood. And yet it is far more evident for that after the similitude of Melchizedek, there arises another priest. Verse 16, who is made not after the law of carnal commandment, but after the power of endless life. For he testifies, you are a priest forever after the order of Melchizedek. By so much was Jesus made a surety of a better testament, and they are truly were many priests because they were not permitted to continue by reason of death. But this man, because he continues forever, our Lord Jesus Christ, has an unchangeable priesthood. And so the apostles, St. Peter, St. Paul, St. John, St. James, they are now priests in the order of Melchizedek, underneath the high priest. So we view the Orthodox priesthood as the priesthood of Melchizedek, the priesthood of Christ.
that's fulfilled by Christ and kept alive continually by Christ. But why is this important? Because this figure is originally connected to bread and wine, the offering of bread and wine. And the fathers of the church, we're not going to go through the, there's a lot of quotes we could go through, but I'm not going to go through those today. But there are several quotes by the fathers, and they see Melchizedek's offering of bread and wine as pointing to Christ establishing a priesthood through the apostles and them offering up a sacrifice via the Eucharist. So this is this one takes a while to soak in. But for those who love scripture and they really want to see these connections and they really want to answer that question, maybe they're an honest seeker, why the early church had altars and why they should today. I think a study on Melchizedek is going to be helpful for you. And this is why, again, the Orthodox Church continues to declare this connection through its own iconography, hence the image of Melchizedek. Now, I want to wrap up today's episode before getting into some Q&A with a quote by St. Simeon of Thessalonica. And he writes, and I think this is an important thing for us to hear, about the importance of an altar. It's obviously like the central place in a church, in an Orthodox church temple, but it's also central to our city, your region. You know, it's really the center of civilization. And so when I was making a claim that it's destructive towards Christianity to destroy altars or remove altars, as I, you know, once had that kind of thinking, the reason why it's so destructive is because it's destroying that which holds civilization together in our worship. The moment you remove the altar, there's a complete disruption and disorientation of worship of Christ our God. Because the pagan altars were destroyed and replaced with altars to Christ our God. Anyways, this is what St. Simeon writes. Since the altar is anointed with holy chrism, by the way, that's a very special moment when the bishop comes and anoints the altar with holy chrism, which represents the gift of the Holy Spirit, the altar table then becomes a source of grace to all people through the sacraments, mysteries, which are celebrated thereon. And so the altar is like a river flowing out into the people of God, renewing and refreshing. And this refreshment goes on and then renews civilization, renews society. St. John Chrysostom, in his homily on John 6, really makes this connection. Again, so many wonderful quotes by St. John in the Golden Mouth in John 6. This is what he writes. He has given to those who desire him not only to see him, but even to touch and to eat him and fix their teeth in his flesh and to embrace him and satisfy all their love. Let us then return from that table or altar like lions breathing fire, having become terrible to the devil. So St. John connects our reception and of this gift of the Holy Eucharist as equipping us for spiritual warfare, fighting the kingdom of darkness, which is invading civilization, which is invading our world. And by participating in the altar, we become terrible to the devil. We become terrifying. We are like lions breathing fire. That's kind of a terrifying image. You think of dragons breathing fire, but he says, we are like lions breathing fire. Of course, the lion is oftentimes an image of a king, royalty. St. John, throughout his homily in John 6, is saying, we are royalty, royal sons and daughters of the King of Glory. And we become terrible to the demons. And basically, to end this episode, before we get into Q&A, we need to think about how modern Christianity, particularly here in America, with its loss of the altar, what it's saying about what the worship experience is supposed to be.
really that word experience is kind of key. Think about what you do when you go to a concert. I mean, when I have gone to some of my favorite concerts, you're there to see the band you love. You're looking at the stage. There's lights. You're around all these people that love the music. But there are the most profound moments in a concert. It's when they hit that very special, you know, place in the song that you love, right? Maybe you've listened to it in your car or home. And maybe the band, like one of my favorite bands was Coldplay for a long, long time. When they hit that bridge, it's like, man, I love this. Good stuff. And it gives you this an emotional experience. The moment that non-Orthodox Christian communities, when they change to that model, disorienting the church and making it oriented like a rock concert, that's what people go in thinking that they're going to experience, whether they do that consciously or unconsciously. They're waiting for the moment where the band plays that certain kind of bridge, that certain kind of moment, and it gives you this kind of an emotional experience. It doesn't mean that there aren't some like good teachings coming out of the pulpit. I mean, I was at some of these churches and I experienced some good teaching, you know, and some good community and lots of amazing things. So I never want to downplay my good experiences that I had in the Protestant world. But at the same time, there has been significant loss with the orientation of worship. Now switch to an Orthodox church. The altar is central because Christ is central. And what is key? We go there to give the King of Glory thanks. You know, the word Eucharist means thanksgiving. We're there to praise him, thank him, confess our sins, repent. And what's profound is that the Lord responds emphatically. What does he do? He gives the gift of his own body and blood. He gives us an amazing gift of himself. And as St. John said earlier in one of those quotes, this is dumbfounding. This is like truly amazing that the Father of lights wants to give his children good gifts. And we receive that good gift into ourselves and we become like lions breathing fire. Now, this isn't to say that it doesn't affect us in our emotions, actually. You know, the Holy Fathers of the Orthodox Church are totally fine with the idea of holy tears. It's at the very depths of our soul. This is a deep abiding joy, deep abiding peace, the fruits of the Holy Spirit. And it's really just a tremendous loss when the altar is removed and the space is reoriented towards something else. And that's really the biggest critique of this episode is if we're going to take the scripture seriously and take our holy tradition, the transmission of the apostles seriously, then we've got to rethink, particularly Christians in America, the importance of the altar. Okay. Well, guys, thank you so much for tuning in with this episode. Let's jump in now to some Q&A. Now, these are questions that I received throughout the week because we're not live today. You're welcome to be throwing in live questions in the chat right now, and we'll answer those next week. You can also email me at CassianKing@ancientfaith.com, CassianKing@ancientfaith.com, and send me your questions, and they'll be sent to me. But today, I'm actually addressing a few questions that were sent to me throughout this kind of last week and a half, and they actually pertain to this episode. So let's go ahead and jump into those questions. One email I received was, how do we make sense of this idea of the priesthood in the Orthodox Church with what we see as just kind of like the apostles and elders in the New Testament? So it's a good question because, I mean, I grew up not actually seeing those connections. And by the way, in one of our future episodes, we're going to be diving in deep into the priestly connection to the presbyters, to the bishops, to the elders, to the apostles, whatever language you might be using in your English translations or whatever translation you're reading it in. We're going to get into that. And I think it's deeply important because there is a profound connection between what you see in the Old Testament. A lot of these allusions to the priesthood show up in reference to the apostles. There actually is a connection. And there's a number of references that we could talk about. There's actually a reference to even the ministry of St. Paul. He'll talk about his ministry to the Gentiles
And unfortunately, a lot of English translations don't do a good job in bringing out the Greek, because when he talks about his ministry to the Gentiles, he'll use the word liturgical in the Greek. And the robust meaning behind that word is actually in connection to the work of the priests in the temple. So St. Paul definitely viewed his mission to the Gentiles as priestly, as related to the temple. That this was something that was given to him by Christ. Now, how is that related to the altar? Well, we were referencing that throughout today's episode. Malachi prophesies that the offering, incense to God every day, that offering is going to go out to the Gentiles. It's going to go out everywhere. So St. Paul views his mission to the Gentiles as helping them to, of course, declare Christ is Lord, that they can now become part of the temple of God, not just the Jewish people of God, but also all the nations can become part of this temple. And thirdly, they are now participants and partners in the altar, as he literally says in 1 Corinthians 10. So St. Paul, the way that he views his mission to the Gentiles is not just to get them to accept Jesus as Lord, but also to incorporate them into the temple. And thirdly, for them to be partners in the altar. There's much more that they're also doing, but that shows up in the New Testament. And there are other references. For example, when you get to the book of James, it says in chapter 5, hey, if you're sick, call on the presbyters. It's translated as elders into English, but the word presbyter isn't just meaning old man, because there were young men that would be appointed, like St. Timothy, as presbyters. But the word presbyter doesn't just mean someone who's just like an old man giving wise advice. In the Old Testament, as we talked about earlier in the episode, the presbyters went up with Moses and had a sacrificial meal, just like, you know, our Lord has a sacrificial meal with the apostles. And what's going on in James 5? It says, if you are sick, call on the presbyters of the church and they will anoint you, and the prayer of faith will heal you. So there is already something going on that is priestly. I mean, when Jesus heals the lepers, he tells them to go to the priests to be seen, to ensure that this miracle happened. And so there's a connection between the priesthood and healing, and the presbyters being a part of this. And so there is more than just, you know, an elder board giving the pastor wise advice, or an elder board overseeing a church that you might see in like a Presbyterian form of government. No, the presbyters serve a role where they have a connection to anointing and praying, like priests. They also have a connection to the altar, as the early church fathers will say. The bishop and the presbyters have a connection to the altar and the Eucharist. So I appreciate that question. There's a lot that we could unpack with that. But and there's so many references in the New Testament. I used to not see it. I'll give you one more example. In the book of Acts, when Peter and the apostles are choosing a new apostle, they're choosing lots. And this is actually a reference to how priests would rotate in and out of their temple duties in the Old Testament. And of course, a new person is chosen to replace Judas, who obviously left his office. The book of Acts explicitly says office, and a new apostle was taking his place. But the way that they did that was the way that the priest did that in the Old Testament. And so there's already a reference there between the priestly ministry of the Old Testament and what's going on with the office of apostle, which then, of course, in the book of Acts, they further on, they appoint presbyters in every city and deacons. And so you can already begin seeing that threefold office of high priest, priest, and Levitical minister going on with that threefold office in the book of Acts: apostle, presbyters, and deacons. And that shows up in the book, the letters of Ignatius, where he talks about the bishop being high priest and the presbyters being priests, Levitical ministers, or the deacons being Levitical ministers. So that's some more connections there. I hope that's helpful for you. And thank you for submitting that question. Another question that I received this week was,
Does First Clement and St. Ignatius of Antioch, so St. Clement of Rome, who writes an epistle, First Clement, where he's writing to the Corinthians, by the way, and the seven letters of St. Ignatius, do these actually contradict each other when it comes to the church government? And what does this person mean? He clarified that the question that he asked specifically is, does First Clement teach that the presbyter and bishop are simply the exact same office? And is Clement just using them, the word episcopos and presbyter, interchangeably, bishop and presbyter or priest interchangeably? Clearly, St. Ignatius of Antioch is making a distinction. He actually has a very clear-cut bishop, presbyter, and deacons, clear-cut there. And everyone is supposed to be gathered around the bishop and the altar. So he's asking, is St. Ignatius producing a novelty? Which, by the way, in Protestant scholarship, not all Protestants, because, like, you know, many Anglicans would agree with the Orthodox position that the role of bishop was original to the apostolic times. But there are those like Presbyterians and other forms of government who view the bishop as a much later development, and that St. Ignatius of Antioch was the first one to create the novelty. Now, there is some truth that in the New Testament and in Clement, that they are, there is a little bit of fluidity going on at this time with those two words, bishop and priest. But I actually think Clement and Ignatius are on the same page, because we have a living memory in the Orthodox Church that many of the 70 apostles, the 70 disciples that Christ appointed, many of them became bishops. So, for example, St. James became, and I'm not necessarily calling him one of the 70. I got to look to see the list. It's fun to dig into that list of 70, because there's many references to in our liturgical feasts of which saints that we're remembering throughout the year were a part of the 70. But, like, for example, St. James was the bishop of Jerusalem. He oversaw the council of Jerusalem in the book of Acts. And so there's clearly where a reference there where he's like one of the presbyters, but he's also an overseer, which is what the word bishop means. So he's overseeing the council of Jerusalem. And St. John Chrysostom will say, this particular James, the brother of our Lord, was not one of the apostles, not one of the 12. He's not one of the ones that was called to go out throughout the whole world, but rather James is a local bishop, and that he is assigned to a city. And so we already have this lively tradition going on. We also have other traditions. Like in our very first episode on the Orthodox Apologetics podcast, we talked about Lazarus being one of the first bishops in the island of Cyprus. And St. Timothy and St. Titus are also mentioned as first presbyters, but then as St. Paul sees his life nearing its end, he tells St. Titus and St. Timothy to appoint presbyters. And so there's a recognition that they were elevated to the role of overseer, to the role of bishop, because now they're appointing presbyters. They're not just one of the presbyters, they're overseeing the presbyters. So that's important. Secondly, you can say the word priesthood. If I just said, oh, in the Old Testament, there are priests and there are Levitical ministers assisting them, I haven't said anything false. However, when I said the word priesthood, I could also say that there's a high priest, right? There's like an overseer priest over the priests. But the word priesthood can be shorthand for that. And so when someone's saying like Clement, St. Clement, oh, there are presbyters, there are bishops, and at times he's kind of using them interchangeably, this doesn't necessarily mean that he doesn't think that there is a particular presbyter or bishop that's overseeing the presbyters. So they don't actually have to be read in against each other. And there are Protestant scholars that will admit this. For example, someone like Dr. Ben Witherington, he will say, yes, every bishop is a presbyter.
but not every presbyter is a bishop. And he's saying that this is referenced in Clement during the first century. And he's a Methodist New Testament scholar. So that's important to note, that you don't have to read them as an opposition, though you will definitely hear people say that. And I've heard a number of different Protestant scholars say that kind of thing. Well, I think that's going to cover us for our questions this week. Thank you for submitting those questions. Again, in the live chat, definitely throw in your questions and we will answer them next week. Email me your questions, Cassian King at ancientfaith.com, and that would be great. And I look forward to getting those questions to you. By the way, stay tuned for our episode next week. I'm not going to announce who it is, but we'll have a special guest. So far on this podcast, you've only seen me, but we're going to be having special guests coming down the road, and it's going to be a lot of fun to have them on the show. So definitely stay tuned for that. Well, guys, thank you so much for listening today. I'm your host, Cassian Kyle King, and this has been a program presented to you by Ancient Faith Radio.

0: Welcome to another weekly family meditation on tending the garden of our hearts. I'm Alisa Bieletich Davis.
1: And I'm Christina Wenger. This podcast is for your whole family, so go get the kids. 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
0: We are doing a series on the Acts of the Apostles. You know, we often say that in the New Testament, we have two kinds of books. We have Gospels, which are like life stories of Jesus, and Epistles, which are letters written to the church. But actually, there is another book between those books.
1: Yes, it's called the Acts of the Apostles, and it's not a book about Jesus' life, and it's not one of the letters. St. Luke wrote this book to tell us what happened after Jesus' life. The Gospels tell us all about Jesus right up until he dies on the cross and then rises to life again. The Gospels end after the resurrection, when Christ has risen, and he's walking around on the earth, and he's talking to the apostles.
0: So the Gospels are biographies. They tell a person's life story from birth to death. Now, Jesus existed before he was born, right? And Jesus is still around even today. But the gospel just tells that part, from birth until death. So when Christ rises from the grave, the gospels end. And the church was just getting started, right? I mean, we said Jesus is still here. He was still there. But also, the church was just starting out, and there were going to be all kinds of miracles and amazing things happening in the early church. So St. Luke wrote a book about it. He wrote the Acts of the Apostles to tell us all about it, like a sequel to his gospel. So his gospel ends with Christ rising, and then in the Acts of the Apostles, we see what happened next.
1: So the gospels end, and the Acts of the Apostles picks up right where they left off. Christ is walking around in his resurrected body until on the 40th day he ascends into heaven, and he goes up to sit at the right hand of the Father in heaven.
0: Right, and then 10 days later, Pentecost arrives. The Holy Spirit comes and lands like tongues of fire on the heads of the apostles. That's the birthday of the church. That's the moment when Christ's followers are filled with the Holy Spirit and are transformed into the church. That's all in the first two chapters of the Acts of the Apostles.
1: After the Holy Spirit came upon them, the apostles preached, and the Holy Spirit helped them to speak in a way that they could bring thousands of people to Christ. For days after that, they were still preaching, and they were telling everyone in Jerusalem about Jesus. And then the Holy Spirit began to help them not just to tell people about Jesus, but also to do some of the kinds of amazing things that Jesus did. And we get to read about it because St. Luke wrote Acts. In the third chapter of Acts, Luke tells us that one day Peter and John were going up to the temple at the time of prayer at 3 p.m. That's in Acts 3:3. So even after the high priests crucified Christ, Peter and John were still

0: worshiping as Christians didn't happen right away. In fact, they didn't even call themselves Christians quite yet. They were Jesus' disciples or followers, and they kept on praying the Jewish prayers that they had prayed before and adding Holy Communion at the end. Over time, the prayers changed little by little and became our liturgy, which still has a lot in common with the old services.
1: In fact, one of the prayer services in the temple was the lighting of the lamps. Ever since Moses' days, every evening when the sun went down, there was a special service to light the lamps. The Christians didn't ever stop doing that, but the service grew to include prayers about Jesus and when he was presented in the temple as a baby. The Jewish prayers about the Old Testament remained, and they also added prayers that named the Son of God that they had always worshiped. Today, we call that lamp service Vespers. Traditionally, that's held every night, although in parishes and regular towns, it's just on Saturdays or Wednesdays or just every once in a while. But it's called Vespers, and maybe you've been. It's really beautiful. We come at the setting of the sun to light the lamp. We sing a hymn called Gladsome Light. And you know, it's interesting. St. Basil said that Gladsome Light was our most ancient hymn. Now, if that was ancient back in the year 379 when Basil said that, then it's at least 1,800 years old. It's maybe as old as Jesus almost. Now, have you noticed that hymn at Vespers? There are different ways to translate it, but basically it says, O gladsome light of the holy glory of the immortal Father, heavenly, holy, blessed Jesus Christ. Now that we have come to the setting of the sun and behold the light of evening, we praise God the Father, Son, and Holy Spirit. It is fitting that at all times you should be praised by joyous voices, O Son of God, who gave life, for which the world glorifies you.
0: That is an old hymn, but I love it. Listen for it the next time you go to Vespers. Yep, the apostles were Jewish, and they continued Jewish traditions, and eventually those became the Christian traditions that we have today. So, on one of those days, Peter and John were going to the temple to pray, just like they always did. As they entered the temple, there was a man who was lame from birth. This means he had never in his life been able to walk, not at all. He was being carried to the temple gate that they called the Beautiful Gate. He was put there every day to beg from the people who were going into the temple. Well, when he saw Peter and John coming in, he asked them for money, just like he asked everyone else. Peter looked straight at the man, and so did John. Peter said to him, "Look at us." So the man looked at them, expecting to get some money from them. And then Peter said, "I don't have any money, no silver or gold, but I do have something that I can give to you. In the name of Jesus Christ of Nazareth, walk." And Peter took him by the right hand and helped him to stand up. And instantly the man's feet and ankles became strong. He actually jumped to his feet and began to walk.
1: Whoa, Peter was healing people just like Jesus had done. Jesus saw paralytics and he healed them. He made them well so they could walk again. And now Peter was doing it. Peter said to that man, "I don't have silver or gold, but what I do have, I give you." Well, what did he have? He had that miraculous healing power, right? The Holy Spirit was healing through him. And he also had the good news that Jesus Christ is the Son of God, and he comes to us because he loves us. So the man jumped to his feet and walked with Peter and John right into the temple to praise God. He was thanking God for healing him. When the people saw him, they knew he was the beggar who had sat at the gate for years begging, and they were amazed.
0: All the people were astonished, and they came running to them. When Peter saw this, he said to them, "Fellow Israelites, why does this surprise you? Why do you stare at us as if by our own power or godliness we had made this man walk? The God of Abraham, Isaac, and Jacob, the God of our fathers, has glorified his son Jesus. You handed him over to be killed. You disowned the holy and righteous one and asked that a murderer be released to you instead. You killed the author of life. but God raised him from the dead.

0: We are witnesses of this. By faith in the name of Jesus, this man whom you see and know was made strong. It is Jesus' name and the faith that comes through him that has completely healed him, as you can all see.
1: Wow, he wasn't beating around the bush. Peter was not shy to tell them the truth about what they had done. But he continued, saying that they should repent. God was not giving up on them, and neither was Peter. Remember how Jesus was on the cross and he prayed, "Forgive them, for they know not what they do?" The apostles were forgiving too. They just wanted the people who had Jesus killed to realize he was the Son of God so that they could live in love and joy and peace. The apostles wanted everyone to go to heaven, no exceptions.
0: Remember how when Jesus healed people, the chief priests would complain about it and be angry about it? Well, guess what? They didn't like this either. So on that day, they seized Peter and John. Because it was already evening, they put them in jail until the next day. But meanwhile, people who had heard his message believed and became Christians. So the number of men who believed grew to about 5,000. So the next day, the leaders and the high priest got together and they questioned them about the miracle. And of course, Peter and John explained that it's God's miracle. They didn't do it. When those leaders saw how brave Peter and John were, and they realized that they were just uneducated, ordinary men, the leaders were amazed. But since everyone could see the man who had been healed standing there with them, there was nothing they could say. They were a little worried, and they said to each other, "Everyone living in Jerusalem knows that these guys have performed a miracle, and we cannot deny it. But to stop this thing from spreading any further among the people, we must warn them to speak no longer to anyone in this name."
1: Even seeing that great miracle, they didn't decide to worship Jesus. They still wanted to find a way to stop him and all of his followers. They could not decide how to punish Peter and John because all the people were praising God for what had happened because this man was miraculously healed. So, what do you think? Did Peter and John stop telling everyone about Jesus? I guess we'll find out next time.
0: Here are some questions for you to talk together about. All of this happened at the Jewish temple. Why were Peter and John, who were followers of Jesus, going to the Jewish temple?
1: They were going to pray, because it was the time of day when they always did that. The change from worshiping as Jews to worshiping as Christians hadn't happened yet. They weren't even calling themselves Christians yet. So they kept on praying the Jewish prayers that they had prayed before.
0: The lame man asked Peter and John for money. They didn't have any, but they gave him something else. What did they give to the man?
1: They asked Jesus to heal him, and God healed the lame man. They also gave him the good news that Jesus Christ is the Son of God. God helped the man because he loves him.
0: Were the chief priests happy that the poor lame man, who had begged on the temple steps, was healed? How did they react to this miracle?
1: Just like when Jesus healed people, the chief priests did not like this, so they put Peter and John in jail. The next day, they got together and asked them about the miracle they did. And of course, Peter and John explained that it's God's miracle. The chief priests were amazed that simple guys could do such a miracle, but even seeing that great miracle, they didn't decide to worship Jesus. They still wanted to find a way to stop the disciples from teaching about him.
0: Here's something else for you to talk about. The lame man asked for money. He needed it. But Peter and John did not give him what he asked for. Instead, they asked God to heal him. Do you think he was happy with their gift? How do you know? What did the man do right after he was healed? Did he start really thanking Peter and John over and over for giving him this gift? No. He thanked God for healing him, didn't he? The very first thing he did was head right into the temple and praise God. How about you? Have you ever asked God for something and maybe received something different that turned out to actually be better for you? God always knows exactly what we need, and He provides it. It may not always look like what we asked for. Next time that happens, I hope you'll think of the lame man and how much better Peter and John's gift ended up being for him. And then, just like the formerly lame man, I hope you will worship God and thank Him for His help. Thank you for joining us on Tending the Garden of Our Hearts. I'm Christina Wenger, and you can reach me through the email link on our podcast page on ancientfaith.com.
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3: Do not devote yourself entirely to disciplining your body. Arrange a program that is within your capability and then concentrate on your spiritual work. Those who do not know how to walk in the way of the Spirit are likely to fail to keep a watchful eye on the passions that rage within them and let themselves be entirely taken up with the body. They then reach one of two opposite states. Either they become gluttonous, profligate, miserable, choleric, full of rancor, and this quenches their spirit, or they overdo the mortification and lose their clarity of thought. Not one of the things God has put at our disposal is forbidden in Scripture. The Bible limits itself to reproving excess and correcting what is unreasonable. For example, there is no need to avoid eating, having children, possessing wealth, and administering it with justice. Only avoid gluttony, luxury, and so forth. There is a further point. There is no need to avoid dwelling on these matters in your thoughts. They exist because we have thought of them in the first place. Avoid only dwelling on them with immoderate eagerness. Maximus the Confessor, from Drinking from the Hidden Fountain on Ancient Faith Radio.

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6: 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Stay with us. 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

Welcome, dear brothers and sisters, to Search the Scriptures Live, where we interpret the Bible according to the mind and the teachings of the early church. I'm Dr. Jeannie Constantino, and today is Monday, August 18th, 2025. This is lesson 128 on the Gospel of St. Matthew. If you wish to join us tonight, you can do so by calling in with a question or your comments by calling 855-237-2346, and that spells out 855-AF-RADIO. You can also make comments if you're watching on YouTube, and if you ask a question on YouTube that's pertinent to our subject, that will also be forwarded to me, as long as you don't send it in right at the very end of the program. So tonight we're talking about the resurrection, really for the final time, I promise, and this is a question that people sometimes ask, and I felt that it would be useful to address it, and that is, why didn't Christ appear to his enemies, such as Pilate or Caiaphas, after the resurrection? And also, there's a related question, how does the resurrection of Christ affect us spiritually today, allow us to be united with him here and now? And finally, why do some Christians say, God raised Jesus, and should we say that? But first, let's begin with our prayer. In the name of the Father, and of the Son, and of the Holy Spirit, amen. Illumine our hearts, O Master who loves mankind, with the pure light of thy divine knowledge, and open the eyes of our minds to understand thy gospel teachings. Implant in us also the fear of thy blessed commandments, that trampling down all carnal desires, we may enter upon a spiritual manner of living, both thinking and doing such things that are well-pleasing to thee. For thou art the illumination of our souls and bodies, O Christ our God, and to thee we ascribe glory, together with thy Father who is from everlasting, and thine all-holy and good, and life-giving Spirit, now and ever, and unto the ages of ages. Amen. So let's begin with our first topic regarding the resurrection. And this was the question, why didn't Christ show himself to people like Pilate and Caiaphas and the Sanhedrin after the resurrection? He appears to Mary Magdalene, he appears to the leaven, he appears to the women beer bearers, etc. But those, of course, are his followers. Now, when we ask that question, it's because, why didn't Christ appear to his enemies? It's really because that's what we would do, right? That's what we would do when we're in a dispute with someone. If we are proven right, we want to show them that we were right all along, that that person should have believed us. We take great pride in the fact that we were proven right, and we want to triumph over them. So why didn't Jesus go to Pontius Pilate after the resurrection and say, nah, nah, nah, nah, nah, I'm alive. You didn't kill me. Something like that. That's what we would do. Okay? But Christ, God, does not think like this, right? That's us. That's our weakness. That's our foolishness. That's our pride. One of the great mysteries of God, I think it's really an incomprehensible mystery, like everything about God is incomprehensible, but the great incomprehensible mystery of God is his humility. Now, we don't talk very often about the humility of God, except in relation, perhaps, to the incarnation of the Son of God, of how the Son became Jesus Christ, a human being who agreed not only to become human, but to suffer on the cross and to suffer many, many things at the hands of human beings. This is the great humility of God. But after the resurrection, because God has that quality, the virtue of humility, the virtue which he expects us to also seek to acquire, to imitate him, he does not then go to his enemies to rub it in their faces that they were wrong, okay? He doesn't go to them to gloat that they didn't really succeed in killing him after all. This is why we are not saints, okay? A saint would not do this. Christ did not do this. A saint would not do this. Often saints did not even defend themselves. Sometimes they were falsely accused, and they accepted the humiliation rather than defending themselves. Sometimes the truth about a saint who suffered false accusations, that the truth did not come out about them until after they were dead, but they simply accepted the humiliation. They accepted these things with humility. They did not seek to vindicate themselves. And God does not do that, because God is not proud. God is humble.
Now, this is very contrary to the way we would behave. It's contrary to human behavior and human logic because our behavior, our logic, our mentality is part of the fallen world. So this is an example of why Orthodox Christians do not use human reasoning in our theology, because we're supposed to follow Christ, and the way he behaved and the things he taught were not according to human reasoning. Now, you might think, well, Christ use reasoning and logic and talk to people and try to persuade them? Actually, not at all. Christ's teachings were quite illogical, and according to at least human standards, and this is why the church today, the Orthodox Church, does not follow human reasoning in theology. Of course, now I'm talking about theology. I'm not saying go out and be illogical or ridiculous or insensible in your ordinary life, in your profession, in your business, in your relationships. I'm speaking here only about theology and the way we are supposed to live as Christians. We don't follow the ways of the world. In the ways of the world, we want to triumph over others. We want to prove that we were right. We want to gloat. We want to have that satisfaction. But that is sinful. And Christ did not do that. And Christ did not use human logic, and he did not use beautiful oratory to persuade people to believe in him. So for some of you who are coming to Orthodoxy or interested in Orthodoxy, and you come from, let's say, a Protestant background and also a Catholic background, in which there is a lot of emphasis on creating an argument about being persuasive, I want you to realize the fact that the church did not operate like this. The church did not try to appeal to people by using human logic. And St. Paul talks about that in chapter 1 of 1 Corinthians. Remember that the Corinthians were arguing over which of them, they had divided into different groups, and they were like little sects or little cliques, and they were arguing over who had the superior wisdom. And one group said, I am with Paul. And the other said, I am for Apollos. And the other said, I am for Cephas. And St. Paul tried to teach them first by telling them not only that it was wrong to be disunited, but that the cross was not the product of human reasoning, of human wisdom. Instead, he said, the cross is folly to those who are perishing, but to those who are being saved, it is the power of God. And then he asks, where is the wise man? Where is the scribe, etc.? And says, hasn't God made foolish the wisdom of the world? For since in the wisdom of God, the world did not know God through human wisdom, I added the word human there, it pleased God through the folly of what we preach to save those who believe. And then he goes on with this very famous statement, for Jews demand signs and Greeks seek wisdom, but we preach Christ crucified, a stumbling block to Jews and folly to the Gentiles. So the point is this, the world does not know God through human wisdom, because there was a lot of human wisdom. I mean, the Greeks were great thinkers. They were great orators. The people used to laugh at the Bible because it seemed crude compared to the writings that people were accustomed to reading, writings of Plato and Aristotle and other philosophers that was very refined. And they set forth very convoluted arguments for whatever it was that they were trying to convince people of. St. Paul said, I didn't do that with you. I didn't try to convince you through human argumentation, through words of wisdom, through eloquence to believe in Jesus Christ. Because it doesn't work, because he died on a cross. He became a human being and died on a cross. And that is illogical. So the gospel itself is contrary to human wisdom, to human logic. And it was difficult for people
to accept. And this is not the approach that we ought to take with people either today. So some of you, as I said, are sort of coming to Orthodoxy and you're trying to keep everything straight in your mind and figure out all things and answering all these questions. And then you have all kinds of difficulty trying to make everything fit into your logical scheme. It doesn't work like that. It never did. The church never appealed to human logic. Instead, it appealed to grace. So we have to lay that aside. And unfortunately, that has become the tradition of Western Christianity, to use human logic, try to make logical arguments for why something is true or not true. But the early church didn't do that. So, as I said, the cross was very, very difficult for people to accept. Why did God choose to use the cross as the means of salvation? That's not logical. Would any of us have ever thought of that? Of course not. Why didn't God just appear to everyone in the world with shows of power and say, I'm God, you should worship me? He does not do that for the same reason that he did not appeal to human reasoning, because God wants us to accept him in faith. And that means we have to set aside our human logic and our human reasoning. Because if God gave us all the arguments for why he's God and why we ought to believe in him, if he appeared to us with great shows of power, then, you know, we wouldn't have any choice but to accept him, but to believe in him. And God doesn't want that. God wants us to be with him, to choose him out of love, out of our free will. If everything was logical, we would not believe. We would follow God out of compulsion. And that's not what God wants. He wants us to come to him out of faith, because then it is following our free will. Sometimes against our human reasoning, we accept God. And this is what St. Paul also said as he continued in 1 Corinthians. I read to you before from chapter 1. This is at the beginning of chapter 2. When I came to you, brethren, I did not come proclaiming to you the testimony of God in lofty words or wisdom, for I decided to know nothing among you except Jesus Christ and him crucified. And I was with you in weakness and much fear and trembling, and in my speech and my message were not in plausible words of wisdom. So St. Paul did not try to convince people to believe in Jesus Christ. He preached. Now, he did preach with signs of power through the Holy Spirit. This is one of the reasons why there were so many miracles, outpourings of the Spirit, such as speaking in tongues and things like this, back in the beginning of the church, because the message was so difficult for people to believe. Not just Jews, but pagans also found it quite impossible to believe that God had become a human being to live as a itinerant Jewish preacher and then die on a cross. They found this very difficult, almost impossible to believe. But notice that St. Paul doesn't try to come up with slick arguments for why it is true. Instead, he simply preached the gospel and said, look, this is a stumbling block to Jews. It's foolishness to the Gentiles. But to those who believe, the cross is the wisdom and the power of God. So for those of you who have someone in your life who says, listen, I just can't believe in God, you know, this is because we've been conditioned today to only accept the things which make sense to us or which we can prove scientifically, so-called. But, you know, at least say to this person, just be open to it. The important thing, I mean, God understands that these things are difficult for us, but we just don't close the door in his face. The important thing is to remain open to God and ask or suggest to this person that they pray, even if they feel foolish doing it, even if they feel like, oh, look, I'm a hypocrite because I'm praying to God and I don't really know if there is a God. Do it anyhow. Just pray, because God does respond to people who sincerely seek him, but he doesn't impose himself on people who don't want anything to do with him. But if you say, God, I want to know you. I really want to find you. I want to experience you. God does respond to people who truly seek him.
but not to the people, as I said, who don't. He doesn't impose himself because he respects human free will. So this is related to the resurrection, believe it or not, because it's also related to the fact that Christ appeared in a different manner to different people after the resurrection. Sometimes people recognized him at once. For example, when he appeared suddenly in the upper room among the 11, when he appeared to the myrrh-bearing women as they were leaving the tomb, they recognized him immediately. Other times, people did not recognize him immediately. They were prevented from recognizing him somehow. It's not clear in the scriptures how this happened. That would be Mary Magdalene outside the tomb when she mistakes him for the gardener, or the two disciples on the road to Emmaus who have a lengthy conversation. So why is it that sometimes he's unrecognizable and sometimes he's recognizable? He chose one or the other depending upon what that person or those people needed to learn from this experience. That's why he appeared in a different way, sometimes recognizable, sometimes not, because Christ isn't interested in vindicating himself. He isn't interested in proving himself to Pilate or anybody else. He loves and is interested in supporting those disciples and helping them to understand the resurrection. So the way he appeared to them depended upon what they needed at that moment, what they needed to learn about the resurrection at that moment. So Christ always does what is best for us. God always acts out of love. Our entire Christian faith is built on the belief that God does things that are necessary for us out of love. And so we have to accept many things that we sort of deem, according to the wisdom of this world, as kind of irrational. But we have to remember, if we think about the teachings of Christ, because we're familiar with the teachings of Christ, they don't seem irrational to us. They seem normal to us. But to the world, they are still irrational. They still don't make sense. Something like, if someone strikes you on the right cheek, offer to him the other cheek as well. Don't worry about what you're going to eat or drink tomorrow. Don't worry about what you're going to wear. Instead, seek the kingdom of heaven and everything else will be added to you. That's not logical according to the thinking of this world. He who would be first among you, let him be the last and let him be the servant of all. How does that make sense according to human wisdom? You mean the person who wants to be the leader is the one who has to wash our feet? Yes, that's what Jesus says, okay? But that is contrary to human wisdom. So the teachings of Christ are love and humility and, of course, self-sacrifice. The world, our human brain, because it's been affected by the fall, instead tries to push us toward self-preservation, to do what we think is best for us, get more money, more influence, you know, be number one, achieve according to the ways of this world, and not think too much about the other guy, think about ourselves first. That is not godly, but that's the thinking of this world. So let's talk about another important mystery. So the Lord did not appear to others, his enemies, afterwards, because it would not have been good for them. It would not have been right for them. They were already disinclined to believe. He was not going to act in a way that showed pride. He wasn't going to show that. For what was the purpose of Christ appearing to them? If they were suddenly convinced that he was the Son of God by his appearing to them, then they would have to believe. They wouldn't come to him by faith. They would have been compelled to believe. And then that's not faith. So it was not to their interest. And Christ always acts according to what is in our interest. So let's talk about another important mystery, and that is Holy Communion. Now, here again, the belief that the Holy Communion is actually the body and blood of Christ is something that seems illogical to the world. And I would not be surprised if many Orthodox Christians do not believe this. I think a poll was done of Catholics, and the majority of Catholics no longer believe that Holy Communion is the body and blood of Christ, according to this. And
you know, they think, oh, it's symbolic. I mean, they've fallen into this trap themselves. It's a very sad thing. I don't know where the Orthodox stand on this, but I wouldn't be surprised if a lot of them have chosen not to believe that it is literally the body and blood of Christ. But people will think, well, that's kind of illogical, and this can't be proven. It still tastes like bread and wine. How can it be the body and blood of Christ? Well, the Catholic Church tried to explain this. And in the Middle Ages, they came up with an explanation, a philosophical explanation that they called transubstantiation. Now, the Orthodox Church never, because the early church never attempted to explain this. They never attempted to give sort of philosophical reasons why it can still taste like bread and wine and still be the body and blood of Christ. The early church just said, it's a mystery. This is what Jesus said, and this is what we believe, and we leave it at that. And that is still the approach of the Orthodox Church. We do not attempt to explain these things because these are great mysteries that are beyond human understanding. Now, Saint Cyril of Alexandria commented on this and commented on the attitude of Christ when he tried to explain to people, and he said the statement, unless you eat the flesh of the Son of Man and drink his blood, you have no life in you. That's from the Gospel of John, chapter 6. Here's what Saint Cyril of Alexandria said, and this is related to why he did not appear to his enemies after the resurrection. That's why we're going in this direction. Saint Cyril said this, he does not desire to prevail over the pettiness of unbelievers, but he once again lavishes on them the life-giving knowledge of the mystery. As God, he overcomes the arrogance of those who grieve him. He speaks the words that will raise them to an endless life. Now, did Jesus Christ reveal who he was to his enemies? Yes, he did. He said exactly who he was to the Sanhedrin, to Caiaphas. Did he say to Pilate who he was? Yes, he did. He said that he had come from above and all these other things. Yes, he did. Christ does not refuse to explain who he is. They knew exactly who he claimed to be, but they did not accept that. So Saint Cyril is saying here that he does explain things to people to the extent that they can understand it. At least he opens them to the mystery. Then he explained that Christ does not explain how these things happen, how he would give them his flesh to eat, because they were in darkness. But instead, he focused on the benefit, whatever could lead them to faith. So the Lord does not explain how these mysteries come about, because it doesn't happen for people who don't believe. So when people hear the words of Christ, unless you eat the flesh of the Son of Man and drink his blood, you have no life in you, they are not going to understand that. They're not going to accept it, not because they are incapable, but because they choose not to believe. So we have to be careful about this. So I will tell you that he actually, remember that all the people that Christ is speaking to are Jews. And some of them, after he said this statement, oh, very openly, that the, you know, Holy Communion, he's going to give them his flesh and blood to eat and drink, a lot of them were very scandalized by this. And they said, how can this man give us his flesh to eat? They didn't understand it. And many left him. This is very important because it shows us that he literally meant that this would be his body and his blood. And they understood that. And people left him. They stopped being his disciples. They thought he was, I don't know, crazy or whatever. They couldn't accept it because they were thinking, again, in a human manner rather than accepting the mystery of this. So Saint Cyril talks about this and says that there were many, many moments in the history of Israel in which God did miraculous things. And did people ask him how? He talks about the parting of the Red Sea, how they were given water from a rock. He talks about the fall of Jericho. And nobody asks how about those miracles. They accept it. And this is very important when we speak about something like the virgin birth of Christ.
You know, if you accept the Bible, if you accept the miracles of God in the Old Testament, and you're not asking how does this happen? Why are you asking how about the virginal conception of Christ or the resurrection? Because if you don't believe that, you're not going to believe the other. And so what Cyril was getting at is there was really no excuse for the Jews not accepting the miracles of Christ because their scriptures were full of miracles. Okay, they accepted the miracles of God. They never asked how did he bring the walls of Jericho down simply by marching around the outside and blowing trumpets. How did he make the Red Sea part? How did he give water from the rock? They didn't ask that. They accepted these things on faith. How does Abraham become a father and Sarah a mother at the age of 91 years old? Abraham's 100 years old. Sarah's 91 when Isaac is born. How? Nobody says how. They accept it. They believe it. But when it comes to Jesus Christ, no, they're going to be asking how. And we have to be very careful not to allow ourselves to fall into that trap. That really is a trap of the evil one. How is this possible? We have to do the sign of the cross and say, God knows. We trust that God knows. God can do all things. We're going to continue with this. Let's take a break at this moment, and we're going to continue discussing the limitations of human logic and why it is important that we try to get over that which comes to our mind so naturally, the question of how. Okay, so join me after the break.

0: So here's a question for you. What does it mean to think Orthodox? 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
1: Okay, well, as we continue to discussing the resurrection, human logic, faith, and unbelief, you know, I feel compelled to tell you that I understand those of you who struggle with these things, because we are conditioned in our culture to expect explanations for things. I understand that. I'm a lawyer. I like explanations. I like proof that I'm naturally oriented toward that. And I had a lot of doubts myself. It's very common for young people, especially older teens, young adults, to have questions and doubts about God. I went through that myself. The important thing is that you continue. You don't allow yourself to stop at that point. You continue to go to church, continue to receive the sacraments, continue to read, continue to pray, and in time, God will relieve you of those doubts. Now, one of the reasons why we have them is because the evil one is putting those doubts in our mind. And as long as we play with them, as long as we toy with them, as long as we mull them over in our brain, well, now, how is that possible? And how can Jesus Christ be both perfect God and perfect man? How can he rise from the dead? How? As long as we entertain those thoughts, they grow and they fester, and the evil one sends more thoughts. That's the truth. That is the truth. So St. Paisios talks about these thoughts. You may be in church and you're having thoughts. You're having doubts. Just go to church. Don't say, well, I'm not going to go to church until those thoughts go away. That's not how they go away. Trust me, okay? That's not how they go away. St. Paisios talked about thoughts. It's very difficult to control our thoughts, but these thoughts will come into our minds. So he said, thoughts are like airplanes. They're going to come there. They're going to be going around in your head. He says, don't let them land. Just ignore them. Don't let them land. In other words, don't start thinking about it. Don't start dwelling on it. That's very good advice. All right. So let's continue with our discussion about human logic. So sometimes people object to miracles and doctrines such as the resurrection or the virginal conception of Christ. They find it difficult to believe or impossible to believe because, and sometimes they challenge us to explain it or to prove it. And because we can't explain the resurrection, many people do not accept it. And unfortunately, they limit themselves to only that which they could understand or explain according to their rational minds and their own human reasoning. But this is something that nobody can help with. We have to understand that this physical world is the only world that we know. Unless you are willing to say that God does not exist at all, which is the most illogical thing of all, because the world had to come from something. Everything comes from something. There has to be a God. That's to complete atheism is the most illogical position of all. So we cannot comprehend anything outside of our existence, but that doesn't mean that those things don't exist. There are many things we do not know. There are many things we don't know about outer space, about the oceans. They constantly discover new sea creatures down at the depths of the ocean, very, very deep where there is no light, things like this. Okay, if you're a fish, you only understand your environment, right? You can't understand what it is to breathe air. So do the fish say, oh, that's impossible to breathe air. That's impossible to live like that. Well, that's what we're doing. when we say, oh, these things are impossible, okay, because we can't comprehend them according to our human minds. When people refuse to accept things that they cannot prove scientifically or personally comprehend, what they're doing is that they are cutting themselves off from the truth of God. They're saying, if I don't understand it, I won't believe it, as if God is only capable of operating in the realm by which they can conceptualize according to the limitations of their own minds. And that is ridiculous, because God is God. And Saint Augustine said something very famous once. He says, if you comprehend it, it is not God. So God exists outside of our comprehension. God is beyond human comprehension, beyond all of human words, anything that's that humans can comprehend or explain. And so we have to begin with that, and we have to understand our own limitations. So Saint Cyril of Alexandria has many comments about this question of human logic in his commentary on the Gospel of John, when the Lord is talking about eating his flesh and drinking his blood, and the Jews are saying, how is this possible? And I just thought that this is wonderful, and I want to share it with you. And Saint Cyril of Alexandria explains how it is futile to try to follow human reasoning when it comes to the things of God, because God is not bound by the limitations of the human mind. So here is Saint Cyril of Alexandria. Whenever something surpasses the unpracticed and uninstructed mind, that most assuredly is what rages against it with unbelief. Now, what does he mean by unpracticed and uninstructed? He means in spiritual matters. People who are spiritual understand these things because they understand that world that is closed off to the rest of us who are limited by our human minds, okay? The spiritual life opens up realms of existence that the rest of us, we know about from the lives of the saints, powers, spiritual powers and existence and things like this that most of us have no idea about. So this is what he's saying. That the mind shuts anything that prevails over it as though it were something fraudulent, ascending from uneducated brashness to ultimate arrogance. That which is unwilling to give way to anyone after all, or to think that anything is greater than itself, how would it not, in the end, fit the descriptions we have just given? In other words, if you are insisting that, oh, I'm not going to believe unless it can be proven to me, you're really not only arrogant, but you're ignorant. Okay, this is what he's saying. Because you're unwilling to give way to anything you cannot understand. Okay, that's pride, that's arrogance. Instead, this is Cyril of Alexandria, they ignorantly ask how concerning God, as though they did not know that this word is full of all blasphemy. After all, God has the ability to accomplish all things without effort. But since they are unspiritual, as the blessed Paul says, they do not receive the things of the Spirit of God. But so august a mystery is found to be foolishness to them. So, you know, some of you are engaged in discussions with people about matters of faith, and it might be a good idea for you to stop trying to convince them. Stop talking to them about these things and just live your life. Somehow we get this idea that if we find just the right argument, just the right words, we can convince this person about Jesus Christ, about the Orthodox faith, or anything else. It's just like, you know how many love songs they say, if I could just find the right words to convince you to love me. That's impossible. This is not why people love someone or not love someone, because you find the right words to convince them. But somehow in our foolishness and in our weakness, we think that that's what we need to do. So we try and we try and we try and we try. We try to convince people to believe that the Orthodox Church is the true faith, or to believe that God exists, or something like this. That is not how people are convinced. And the early church knew this. Now, I'm not saying that you shouldn't answer people's questions, but you shouldn't make an effort to try to convince people. First of all, you should live your life as a true Christian, and that is the greatest witness. That is the best testimony that you can give. And pray for them. I'm not saying to leave them alone, but not try to think that somehow you can prevail over them by human logic. This is not what the early church did. They didn't pass out tracts and try to make arguments for why Jesus Christ is the Son of God. They lived their lives. And in living as true Christians, this had a marvelous and powerful impact on people. And people said, what kind of people are these who care about the poor, who, you know, die cheerfully, who aren't afraid, who are brave, who are sacrificial, who love their neighbor? This is what changed the world. Not logical arguments to persuade people. Because, as I said, this is why we began. By saying that the cross is illogical. The resurrection is more logical than the cross, but the whole manner in which God chose to save the world, which is the cross, does not appeal to human logic. So, as St. Paul said, people cannot receive the mystery if they are unspiritual. So if a person is against God or not open to these things, If they don't have the phronima, the mind, a spiritual mind, they cannot understand the things of the spirit. And you're not only wasting your time, but you're literally casting your pearls before swine. And that's not something we're supposed to do. We're supposed to use some discernment and try to determine whether or not a person is receptive to what we are saying. And we don't reveal to them all the mysteries of God. We say this in our communion prayers. I will not speak of your mysteries to your adversaries. But here we are sometimes trying to convince people by telling them all kinds of things that really they have no business learning about. It's not appropriate for them. So you have to stop. There's a certain amount of pride in people who are constantly trying to promote their faith and tell everybody and try to convince people of their faith. That's not how it works. And that's really you appealing to your own pride. You're determined to prove to them that you're right. This is why we began this by saying, why didn't Christ prove himself to his enemies? Don't try to prove yourself and prove your faith to others. Live your faith. And this will be the greatest testimony of anything of all, okay? So here is St. Cyril of Alexandria as he continues in his commentary on the Gospel of John, chapter 6. Just as no one will know what God is by nature, so also no one will know the manner of everything he accomplishes. However, by referring the issue to faith and ascribing to God overall the ability to do everything, one will receive the reward of such a good understanding, which is not to be despised. The Lord of all wants us to have this disposition. In other words, God wants us to accept things in faith. That's what he wants. Not to be asking him, how are you going to do this? How did this happen, Lord? How? Okay. He says through the prophet Isaiah, my ways are not your ways. My thoughts are not your thoughts. But as the heaven is far from the earth, so my ways are far from your ways and your thoughts from my mind. How will one who is so far above us in wisdom and power not also perform miraculous words that surpass our understanding? I would like now to introduce another argument, and not a bad one, it seems to me. This is Cyril of Alexandria, who's giving us, I thought this was a tremendous explanation of how we even humanly accept things that we don't understand, but for some reason we're unwilling to do that for God. He says this, those in this life take up the science of engineering, often promise to do something great, and their method escapes the mind of the hearers before they see it done. But when we see their skill, we take it on faith, even before the attempt itself, not venturing to contradict them. In other words, people will say, I remember this, we had a parishioner who was an engineering student, and one of his tasks was to build a cement boat. And he was telling this to me and to his wife. And we said, how could you build a boat? That's cement. Won't it sink? And he said, well, think about it. Boats are made of steel. They're tons of steel, and they don't sink. That's engineering, right? So we cannot understand that because we're not trained in this. And this is a really great example that St. Cyril gives us, okay? That we don't believe it until we see it. And then we say, okay, they know what they're doing. Well, why can't we say that of God? Why can't we assume that God knows what he's doing, that God is capable of doing these things that to the rest of us seem impossible? to build skyscrapers over 100 stories tall. That seems impossible. But if you know what you're doing, if you have the skill, you can accomplish it, and you're a mere human being. So why is it that we say, oh, this is not possible? Nobody could rise from the dead. God cannot become a human being. The virgin, there's no such thing as a virgin birth. Why do we say that that is impossible? How ridiculous is that? So St. Cyril says, how then, one might say, were they not liable to terrible accusation, and for good reason? Who dare to dishonor God, the most skillful of all, with their unbelief, and who do not refuse to say how to whatever he does, even though they know he is the supplier of all wisdom, and even though they are taught by the entirety of Holy Scriptures that he can do everything. So St. Cyril is saying that Christ does not explain these things to people because they are unable to understand, because they are not spiritual. That's why he didn't appear to Pilate and Caiaphas and the Sanhedrin and everybody else, because they are not able to understand and they would not benefit from this. Okay, spiritual things are only understood by those who are spiritual. And the Lord already said this in the Gospel of Matthew. Perhaps you remember. We talked about this back in chapter 13, verse 13. The Lord said, this is why I speak to them in parables, because seeing they do not see, and hearing they do not hear, nor do they understand. Now, when we talked about this, perhaps you remember it, that when we hear those words, Jesus says, I'm speaking to them in parables. He said to the disciples, to you has been given to understand the mysteries of the kingdom, but not to them. And this is why I speak in parables, so that they don't see, they don't understand, they don't hear. Now, people take this to mean that Jesus didn't want them to believe, didn't want them to know about the mysteries. Well, this is not what he's saying. We have to understand his words correctly. It's not that the Lord doesn't want them to be saved. He wants everyone to be saved. He's not creating an exclusive club in which these people have the secret knowledge, but these people are sort of shut out of it. He doesn't explain it to them, but because they are not capable of understanding. The disciples are capable of understanding, not because they have a higher IQ, but because they already accepted Christ.

We've become so routine in the way we receive communion. Sometimes we forget that it says in those communion prayers, let this not be to my condemnation. Well, how can it be to my condemnation if we receive unworthily? When they say, well, we're always unworthy. Yes, that's true, but sometimes we're more unworthy. If we're unprepared, if we are receiving without really thinking about it, if we don't receive prayerfully, if we have committed a serious sin, if we haven't been to confession, we have to remember these things and take them very seriously. So the Lord does everything for our benefit. And the Lord does not give all of the mysteries of the kingdom to everyone. And even for those of us who are in the church, we don't understand everything. We understand far less than the fathers, far less than the saints, because we're not on their spiritual level. But as we grow spiritually, the Lord begins to illuminate our minds. But all of this begins with us and our decision to accept Christ and to follow him with faith. We cannot understand the things of God if we are not living a godly life. And so that's why we're not supposed to tell these things, these great mysteries, to people who are also not believers, okay? So if somebody is fighting against God, if someone is following his own will, how can they possibly understand the things of God? How can they possibly understand or believe in the resurrection? It appears foolish to them, okay? So even St. Paul knew that way, way, way, way back, 20 years, he writes about that. After the start of the church, St. Paul is talking about these things. People cannot understand these things. Nothing has changed. Just because we have technology doesn't mean that people are capable of understanding these things in a better way, in a deeper way. In some ways, it's more difficult for us because we have become more worldly, we have more possessions, we're wealthier, and so we are unable to understand these things, not because we cannot, but because we will not. We are unwilling to understand. We want to follow our own path, our own minds. Now, Saint Cyril also spoke about the resurrection and why this allowed us to become closer to Christ, united physically with Christ here and now in this life. And I wanted to share that with you also. So he was talking about the fact that the resurrection, the bodily resurrection of Christ, right? It's not a spiritual thing only. It's the bodily resurrection of Christ allows us to be united with him physically now and to a greater degree in the next life because he rose in the body. And he has a glorified body, a spiritual body, so he can offer himself to us physically. Physically, when we receive Holy Communion. And so we are united to him physically and this sanctifies both our body and our soul, unless we receive it unworthily, as I mentioned, without proper preparation, without repentance, without faith, etc. So here is Saint Cyril of Alexandria, who talks about how Holy Communion sanctifies us and gives us life and connects it to the resurrection of Christ. This is again from his commentary on John. He is, after all, life by nature, inasmuch as he was begotten of the living Father. So what does he mean he's life by nature? Because God, Christ is God. We say in the creed, light of light, true God of true God. That means that whatever the Father has, the way God, the Father is God, Christ is similarly God, equal, and not similarly, exactly God in exactly the same way as the Father. If you're a parent, you gave birth to a child, that child has the same human nature, the same human properties as you do, because it came from you. A human being gives birth to a human being. A fish produces a fish. A dog produces puppies. So when we say that Christ is the Son of God, we're saying that as God's Son, he has all of the properties, all of the nature, all of the exact divinity of the Father. He is equal to God the Father in his divinity, just as your children are equal to you in their humanity, okay? So here is Saint Cyril of Alexandria. He is, after all, life by nature.

The Father is life by nature, so is the Spirit, so is the Son. Inasmuch as he was begotten of the living Father, and his holy body too is no less life-giving, since it is in some way brought together, ineffably united with the Word who gives life to all. Therefore, it is counted as his and considered to be one with him. So Cyril of Alexandria was the one who defended the church and the Orthodox teachings against the heresy of Nestorius. So he's trying to say that when the Son of God became a human being, he was united as one person to the flesh, to the human flesh. This is very important because he sanctified human nature. He sanctified, of course, his own human nature, his own humanity. And when he died and rose from the dead, he made that human body of his possible for us to participate in, to partake in physically here and now. This is what he's saying. Therefore, it is counted as his body, and one with him. This is how Christ healed with his body. Christ would touch somebody and they would come to life. Okay, he would touch somebody or they would touch him and they would be healed because his body, which was human, was united to his divinity. And this body is still united to his divinity. Christ is in heaven with his human body. And when we receive Holy Communion, we're receiving the body of Christ. And this sanctifies us just as it sanctified the woman who had the issue of blood, just as it sanctified and healed the blind man or a paralytic or anybody else that who was touched by Christ, and we're talking about thousands of people. So here's St. Cyril of Alexandria. He continues and says, since the flesh of the Savior has become life-giving in that it was united to that which is life by nature, that is the Word of God, the Logos, when we taste it, we have life in ourselves, since we too are united to that flesh, just as it is united to the Word who dwells in it. So we participate in the holiness of Christ, and we will, we're joined with him through baptism, but united to him physically through Holy Communion. And this is why he was incarnate and took a body, so that we can become sanctified by receiving that body. So the resurrection allows this to happen. We're united mystically, but in a real sense with the body of Jesus Christ. Now, think of how different that is, that understanding of salvation. Then when people reject the sacraments of the church and they say Holy Communion is not really the body and blood of Christ, and by the way, if they're doing it, somebody, some little church someplace decides to have a communion service, I agree with that. That's not the body and blood of Christ. But in the Orthodox Church, it is. It is truly the body and blood of Jesus Christ. If somebody decides for themselves that they're going to make a little communion service, they're completely cut off from the church, that's not the body and blood of Christ. I agree with them about that. But we are the direct descendants of the original church. Following the apostles, we have the holy sacraments of the church. What we offer in communion is, in fact, the actual body and blood of Christ. And it is sanctifying to us. This is how we are saved, by being united to Christ. But think how different this is, a concept of salvation from those who say that Jesus, that the Word of God, the Son of God, was incarnate and accepted a human body in order to be tortured on a cross to save us. How different is that from what I just described? Very different, vastly different. So no wonder they reject communion. They don't need communion. People say, well, Jesus paid the price for our sins by being tortured on the cross, and that's why God, he came to earth. That's not even in the scriptures. It's not in the scriptures at all. Okay? So this is something which we have to recognize as a significant difference. Christ was incarnate. That I should really say, the Son of God was incarnate. That means he became a human being, to sanctify human nature by uniting it to the divine nature. And if he came to suffer on the cross, of course, we knew he came to suffer on the cross, but he came and to suffer on the cross to show the love of God, not to pay the price that the Father demanded for our sins, to show the humility of God, which is how we began this program, talking about the humility of God.
That's what the death on the cross represents. That's a very different concept from salvation, of salvation, than the idea that somebody had to pay, and because in his suffering, this somehow pleased God the Father. So the early church never taught that we're automatically guaranteed salvation because we simply accept Jesus Christ as our Lord and Savior. That's just the beginning. And then we follow him, we acknowledge him by being baptized, and we begin to live the Christian life. But we have to do our part. We have to participate in this life. We create a relationship with him. Not that we sanctify ourselves, but because we become God-like through our actions every day and through our prayers, etc. So what does this have to do with the body and resurrection? Well, St. Cyril continues by explaining that this is why Christ used his body by healing people and by raising people from the dead. And this is St. Cyril of Alexandria. His flesh has the power to give life because it has become one with the Word, the Logos. That means the divinity of Christ was united with his humanity. Then Cyril addressed the question of how. Here we go back to how. How is it possible to be united? And he compared this to a kettle with water in it. The water is cold by nature, but when the kettle is joined to the fire, the water becomes hot and forgets its nature. And even though, here's where we come in, our flesh is corruptible and weak, when it is mixed with life, it means we receive Jesus Christ into our bodies, it is transformed into the property of that life, of his life. This is why we are recreated and receive new life by the Holy Spirit, so that our body may be sanctified and called to incorruption by this practice. So do you understand what he's saying here? That we're not just simply going to become incorrupt in the next life when the Christ returns and we're raised and then go through judgment. But we begin that process right here and now. That's one reason why the sacraments are so important. We begin that process of incorruption, of sanctification, of the transformation of our nature here and now, to the extent that we really seek Christ, to the extent that we follow him. To the extent that we do the things that we need to do, then we're beginning that process right here and now. If we don't begin that here and now, we can't hope to be saved in the next life. This is why we can't say, well, it doesn't really matter. I'll just change later after I'm dead. God loves us, and God just didn't accept everybody to be with him in paradise. That's not going to happen, because that which is corruptible and sinful cannot be united with God, who is holy and without corruption. So if we wish to be united with God in the next life, we have to begin in this life. Otherwise, it's quite impossible. It's not that God doesn't want us to be with him. He doesn't send us to hell. We choose to go there because we ignore him our whole lives, and then somehow we think magically after we die, we're going to be in paradise. That's just not how it works, because we made our choice. And God respects human choice. This is why he does not appear to his enemies, because he doesn't impose himself. He doesn't want to force them to believe in him. God respects human freedom. That's part of the humility of God. That's how we began this. Can you see how everything is interrelated? God respects our freedom. He does not impose himself on us. He's not going to force us to have a life with him in the next life. If we don't want one with him now, we're not going to want it in the next life. So he allows us to make our choices. And then we made our choice. So in the next life, he's not going to say, well, I know you rejected me in your earthly life, but now you're going to be with me forever in paradise. We chose not to be with him in this life. So we have to get real here, people, and not be so silly and so shallow as to think we can live a life of sin and ignore God in our earthly life, and then somehow we're going to have life with him in paradise. That's not going to happen. So let's take a break. And after we come back, we're going to discuss why people say God raised Jesus. And is there anything wrong with that? So join me after the break. And I see that I have some questions also to respond to.

0: The crucifixion and resurrection of Christ are central events in our salvation. Yet few Christians have a good grasp of the first century historical and religious context in which the crucifixion took place, nor of its true significance for the people of that time, and hence for our time as well. In her book, The Crucifixion of the King of Glory, biblical scholar Dr. Jeannie Constantinou puts modern readers in the center of the events of Christ's Passion, bringing the best of modern scholarship to bear while keeping her interpretation faithful in every particular to the early church tradition. If you love Search the Scriptures live on Ancient Faith Radio, you'll also love The Crucifixion of the King of Glory, available now at store.ancientfaith.com. 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
1: Okay, so someone called in with this question. They wanted me to comment on the pre-communion prayers because I discussed this regarding the real presence of Christ in the Eucharist. When we say, Lord, I know that I am receiving you unworthily, your immaculate body and precious blood. I know that I am guilty and that I eat and drink condemnation to myself, not discerning the body and blood of Christ, my God. Well, of course, we say those things all the time in the communion prayers. Of course, we're eating condemnation. This is an expression of our humility. But as it continues, we ask him to receive us in our imperfection. I eat and drink condemnation to myself, but trusting in your loving kindness, I come to you who has said, he who eats my body and drinks my blood abides in me. So as the prayer continues, we ask God to overlook that. Can you see how different that is than someone who simply comes up to communion every week, completely unprepared, doesn't really give it a thought? You know, there was a time not so long ago when I was young, in the 1970s, dating myself, yes, 60s and 70s, when hardly anybody went up for communion. You know, there'd be 10, 12, 15 people who went for communion. Now, almost everybody in the church goes up for communion, right? Because we realize, the church realized that this is not right. You should come to church prepared to receive communion. That's why we go to church. That's the purpose of the divine liturgy. And by talking about this and encouraging more frequent communion, our congregations changed. And now we have very frequent communion. But I would not be surprised, and I think it may be the case, that now we're overdoing it, that we've become so accustomed to it, we don't really think about it. Really, how many of us are coming to communion completely prepared? I can't say that I am. I'm reading the prayers prior to communion. I don't always say them the night before like I'm supposed to. We're supposed to be saying them. How many of us go to Vespers the night before and yet we still receive communion the next day? I mean, there's a lot of things we can improve upon. How many of us are fasting? You know, some people, I know this because I've seen it, some people are eating on Sunday morning and then receiving communion. You should not be doing that. You should know you're not supposed to do that, but they're doing it. Okay, I had to, unfortunately, call out a couple of altar boys once who were cutting bread, you know, next to the sanctuary and eating it during the liturgy, before communion. Okay, and I said to the priest, it was not Father Costa, I said, you know, Father, your altar boys are eating the antidoron, the blessed bread. He was pretty shocked by that. So, you know, they were kids. But some of us adults, now I'm not talking if you need to eat because of communion, because you're taking medication, or we certainly don't want you fainting or anything like this. But I'm talking about ordinary people who can actually skip a meal in the morning and go to church. You're not going to faint from hunger. And that goes for kids too. You know, some people say, well, how should we begin teaching our kids, you know, to fast, not to eat before church? Start from the beginning. Just say our family doesn't eat breakfast on Sunday mornings. We don't do that. Just go to church. They're not going to die. That way you don't deprive them. You don't ever say, well, I know that you used to eat your, you know, breakfast on Sunday mornings, but now you're 5 years old or 7 years old or 10 years old, and we don't do that anymore. You know, just make it a natural, normal part of your family that you don't eat breakfast on Sunday mornings. Nobody does. Obviously, if it's an infant that needs a bottle or something, they're going to feed the infant. But, you know, children will accept these things. And we have to be very careful about this. So here's the question has to do with, yes, the prayers say this. Of course we're unworthy. We're always unworthy to receive Christ. But we ask God in his mercy to accept us in our repentance. Okay? So there are many things that the fathers say. For example, there's a communion prayer, I think, by St. Basil, who says, Lord, we have done nothing good on this earth. We're capable of nothing good. Was he a Calvinist? Who said we're completely depraved and capable of no good. So, you know, we have to understand that within the context of the patristic mind. He didn't say that literally we don't have any free will and everything we do is evil. He didn't really say that. That's not what he meant. So, yes, the prayers say this, and they're repentant prayers. And yet after we say these things, we ask God to accept us, and he does. But if we've done something serious, and we really shouldn't be receiving, you know, what our serious sins, or our conscience tells us, bothers us, and we're thinking, maybe I should not receive, and maybe I should go to confession before I receive. If your conscience is telling you that, you ought to listen to your conscience and not receive. Okay, so be careful about these things, because it does matter. Okay, everything, the holy sacraments, especially communion, can be received for our condemnation, especially when we know that we're living a sinful life and we're receiving it anyhow, as though it's nothing, because Christ is like a fire, right? So why do people say God raised Jesus? Now, I used to hear this a lot as a theology student, and I was talking to somebody about this. I can't remember who, but they told me that this is the language that was used in their church. And that this is something I've heard among Protestants and Catholics. I think it's not good for us to say this. And we Orthodox Christians never say God, meaning the Father, raised Jesus. We never say this because I think it could be misunderstood to mean that Christ did not raise himself. Well, how do we don't want to suggest that he was unable to raise himself, that he needed the Father to raise himself. So I've heard some people explain why did the apostles, because it's the apostles who use that language, it's not exactly incorrect, because it is biblical. In the Acts of the Apostles, chapter 2, and later in chapter 4, and also in the writings of Paul, they will say that God raised Jesus. Some people have said that this is because he was united to the Father. He had the qualities of the Father, the characteristics of the Father. He had life in himself. And this is what it means that God raised Jesus. But I don't think that that's the best explanation. And I want to tell you my explanation. We have to take it in its literary and historical context. So when we think back on the early church, and St. Peter is speaking on the day of Pentecost, and he's giving this, after the Holy Spirit has come, he's giving this remarkable speech. And he is saying, you know, you crucified him, but God raised Jesus. This is what he says. Men of Israel, hear these words. Jesus of Nazareth, a man attested by God to you by miracles and wonders and signs which God did through him in your midst. As you yourselves know, because they had all seen Jesus, he'd been crucified only, you know, 50 days before, or less than that, being delivered by the foreknowledge of God, taken by lawless hands and crucified and put to death, whom God raised up. Okay, so he says that. Then later in the same speech, he says that he raised up the Christ to sit on his throne. And this Jesus, God has raised up, of which we are all witnesses. This is what he says, St. Peter says. So why is St. Peter saying this? He is preaching to the Jews in Jerusalem right after the crucifixion and resurrection. This is Pentecost, so it's 50 days after Passover. And all of these people knew who Jesus was. He was very famous. They had all seen him. They had all heard him preach. And they, however, had come to the conclusion that Jesus could not be the Messiah because he was crucified. And that's what Jews still say today. There's no way that Jesus is the Messiah because he was crucified. In other words, they interpreted that to mean that he was cursed by God. So why does Peter say God raised him? He's saying that he's risen from the dead because God approves of him. That's why it says God raised him. He's not cursed by God. Rather, he was raised by God. Do you see what I'm trying to say? So this is the reason why, because the cross was not a selling point, either to Jews or to pagans. So it's because it was a stumbling block. People said, well, obviously he cannot be God if he died on the cross. Not just the Jews, but the pagans said that as well. How could God come to earth? Why would God come to earth and allow himself to be crucified? That made no sense, either to pagans or Jews. So to respond to that, they said, yes, but he was raised from the dead. God raised Jesus, showing that rather than being cursed by God, he was raised by God, you see? So that's the reason why in the very early preaching of the church that we see in Acts of the Apostles, that we see Paul making these statements to counteract this narrative of Jews and pagans that the cross meant that Christ was cursed by God. Instead, God approved of him and raised him from the dead. How do we know that this is what it means and not that God the Father, that Jesus needed God to raise him? Jesus didn't need God for anything. Okay? In the Gospel of John, he says very clearly, he says, I have the power to lay my life down and I have the power to take it up again. Right? In him was life, St. John writes in the prologue of his Gospel, and that life was the light of men. All things were made through him, and without him was not anything made that was made. So Christ has the power to raise himself, and he did raise himself. But in the preaching of the early church, because the cross was such a scandal and was considered by both Jews and pagans proof that Jesus was not God, they said, and in fact, he was cursed by God or the gods, if you're a pagan, they said God raised Jesus. And that was their way of showing that God did not disapprove of Christ and his work and his ministry, but in fact, he approved of him. So let's close off with some words about the resurrection and its meaning in our life, because this is the last time, I promise, we're talking about the resurrection. I can't think of anything more that we have to say about it. I suppose we could, but we're done with this. This is from St. Simeon, the New Theologian. And I thought that this was beautiful and very useful for us to remember the resurrection and its importance in our lives. This is in his Mystical Life, the Ethical Discourses, St. Simeon, the New Theologian, the 10th Ethical Discourse. All these things and others yet more, which is not possible for man to list, will Christ become for those who believe him. Not only will this be in the age to come, but first in this life, and then later in the future life as well. That's what I was talking about before. Okay, these things are happening to us now and will happen later in the future life. And if here more obscurely, then there more perfectly. Still, the believers do see plainly and receive here below already the first fruits of all that is beyond. For while they do not receive all the promises here below, he means on earth in this life, yet neither do they remain without any portion or taste of the things to come by hoping for everything there and merely existing here. Did you understand what he said? We have a taste of the next life. We don't just exist here and hope for the next life. We're experiencing the next life here and now. Where do we see this more perfectly? In the saints. The saints who are clairvoyant, the saints who heal people, the saints who do wonders, because they are really appropriated this life of God. They're really living the Christian life the way we're all supposed to. And this is why they manifest these amazing wonders. This is why the Lord said, you're going to do greater things than what I do. And they do. But the rest of us are not really living that life. And that's why we're not manifesting the grace of God the way the saints do. That's why the saints are extraordinary. That's why we respect them. We're not worshiping them. We respect them because of their godlike life. So he says, we don't just exist here and hope for the things in the next life. Rather, since it is indeed through death that God arranged to give us the kingdom of the resurrection and incorruptibility and all things life everlasting, yet we are already, without a doubt, become in soul partakers and communicants here below of the future good things, are, as it were, incorruptible and immortal sons of God and sons of light in the day and heirs of the kingdom of heaven. So we're already participating. This is very well understood among the Orthodox. We never say, I heard this many, many times in my life as a student and as a professor, we're waiting for the kingdom. The Orthodox never say that. The Orthodox say we're already experiencing the kingdom. We say, blessed is the kingdom of the Father and the Son, the Holy Spirit. We participate in the kingdom here and now in a real sense. We're not supposed to create the kingdom on earth. That's why we're not so involved in political things, because a lot of Christians will say, well, we have to make the kingdom here on earth. No, we don't do that. That's God's doing. We're participating in the kingdom of heaven here and now in our spiritual lives. And this is what St. Simeon the New Theologian is saying. We clearly carry it around with us, the kingdom of heaven, because it is right here already, that we receive it all by the perception and knowledge of our soul, unless we are in some respect untried with respect to our faith or lacking in keeping the divine commandments. In the body, however, we do not yet receive it. Just as Christ God, before his resurrection, we carry around our body as corruptible and encompassed and bound by it with respect to our soul. We cannot now accommodate receiving the entire glory which has been revealed to us. So because we're still in this body, we can't receive it in its entirety and its fullness, but we will. After the resurrection, though, just as he himself raised his own body from the tomb and transformed it by his divine power, so shall we too all receive our body as itself spiritual. And having first been likened to him in our soul, that's here and now, we're trying to become like Christ in our soul, we shall then become like him in both soul and body. This is to say, we shall be like him, human beings by nature and gods by grace, just as he himself is indeed God by nature, who in his goodness has taken on the nature of man. Saint Simeon, the New Theologian. Well, dear brothers and sisters, we are in chapter 28. We exhausted the topic of the resurrection and the soul after death, what happens after death, what this has to do with the resurrection. The only thing left to discuss here in chapter 28 of Matthew's Gospel is the Great Commission, which is what we're going to discuss next week. And after that, I have decided to do an introduction to the New Testament. I haven't done that since 2008 with the original Search the Scriptures podcast. I think that that might be useful for you. Some people have asked me questions about texts, about translations, and things like this having to do with the Scriptures. So we're going to have a real in-depth discussion about the Scriptures in the Orthodox Church. Who are the fathers of the church? How do we understand these things? What is inspiration from an Orthodox perspective? And I'm really looking forward to it. I hope you approve of that as our next assignment or as our next course here on Search the Scriptures. So I hope you join me next week as I hope to finish Matthew in Matthew chapter 28 with the Great Commission next week, and we will discuss, among other things, the controversy currently among many Orthodox Christians about whether or not people ought to be rebaptized. Yes, we will wade into that at least a little bit. I'm Dr. Jeannie Constantino. You have been listening to Search the Scriptures Live. This is a listener-supported presentation of Ancient Faith Radio. And now let's close with our prayer. Lord, now let your servants depart in peace according to your word, for our eyes have seen your salvation, which you have prepared before the face of all peoples, a light to enlighten the Gentiles and the glory of your people Israel. Good night. Amen.

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2: Hello, beloved. My name is Deacon Seraphim Roland, and this is the Great Rood Screen podcast, where we tell the stories and read the devotional literature of the Christians in the British Isles and in Ireland before the Great Schism. Today, we're going to be continuing our read-through of the Psalter Niron, or the Psalter of the Quatrains. This is a long pedagogical catechetical text, which was used to teach the faith, not just to monastics, but to lay people as well in the Irish Church. And we are going to actually be reading today a follow-up. So in our last, it's a follow-up to the last section of the poem that we read, which ended with the death of Adam and the way that his body and his skull were moved from where they were buried by the waters of the great flood to finally rest outside of Jerusalem on the hill, beneath the hill of Golgotha. Now, one of the interesting things is that today's reading is going to give an account of the generations up to the poet's own day, and which will terminate in 988, which gives us an absolute terminus for the latest poems in this collection. This is a collection of really, you could think of it as one long epic poem. You could think of it as a collection of 150 poems modeled on the Psalms of David. Both of those are correct ways of looking at it. So what we're going to do is actually be picking up at the conclusion of Canto 12, which is where we left off last time, which brings to close the age of Adam and then moves on through the patriarchs to Noah and from Noah to the great flood. And today's reading will take us from Noah to Abraham. So that's what we'll be doing today. It'll be another slightly longer one, but not as long as the last. And with that being said, let's begin. Enos, at first by grace, called upon the name of God the Father, and Noah, a dear observance, was the first who began reckoning, that is, began counting time. There was not born under heaven of the race of Eve and Adam a man more comely, a body of clay, than Noah, the son of Lamech. Four bright men, deeds of kingness, excellent, as the scripture tells, the longest lived over every plain there were in the first age. Methuselah, a keen course. He was the chief jewel before the flood. Noah, the sound Shem, a great warrior, and Melchizedek, the tonsured. 8 years and 60, no scattering, upon 900s of years, no peril of grace, by the courses of the stars, the good lifespan of Methuselah. 500 years in clear wisdom, that was the age of Noah when his children were born, fair the dignity, Shem, Ham, and Japheth. When the flood came, a perfect roar over the world, over the great host, this was the age of Noah, no concealment, 600 fair years. 7 days and 40 upon 100, Noah was in his ark, a sure pledge. After the flood, through the mighty toil, he lived 300 years and 50. 90 years and 7, melodious was Shem, the son of Noah, before the flood. 62 he attains after the flood upon 500s. Melchizedek, hosts would seek him. They would abide in his every pure excellence along the road without peril. He holds a lifespan of 700 years. The king raised up above every part 10 persons of the first race in their assemblies, pleasing orders from Adam to the flood. Adam with Seth, ranks of lands, Enosh, Canaan, Mahalil, generous Jared with scores of roads, and the wondrous Enoch, Methuselah, beloved of the host, and Lamech of many tellings, and Noah, famed for his season, who swam above the waves of the world. So these are the 10 patriarchs whose names were being given now. From Adam, the boast of our race, to the vast sundering of the flood, 10 score years, a goodly triumph, and 40 upon 2,000s. From the flood, subduer of hosts, to Abram, wondrous, deep, glorious, 2 and 60, a track unconcealed of years upon 900s. From Adam to splendid Abram, with grades of fullest purity, 3,000, famous beyond cunning, reverses 4 years and 9 score. From Abram, no lasting folly, till Moses came up out of Egypt, no error in the fair reckoning, 40 upon 500s. From Adam, no boasted dwellings, till Moses crossing the Red Sea, 800 years upon 100, 703,000s. From Moses, a bright labor, to David, the son of Jesse, without fault, without peril, it holds a span of 500 years. From Adam, a clear union, to David, the son of Jesse, 4 years and 60 in the count upon 104,000s. From David, no boast of sorrow, down to the captivity of Babylon, 9 and 60 enduring years, and then some lines are lost. And then it says, from Adam to that captivity of Babylon that was under blossoming sway, 9 and 40 years of deeds, 704,000s. From the captivity, portioned verses, till Christ came in the flesh, 500, though every joint be reckoned, and 6 years and 60. And if it be from Adam for every host, until the great Son of God was born, 5,100 bonds of sense, and 6 years and 90. From the birth of Christ, 100 songed fame, to the hundredfold slaughter of the cattle, 1,000 years under the holy rule of law, save only 12. From Adam of the bright loud grades, to the great Murin of the herds, 6,000, a mode of cunning pledges, 4 years and 9 score. When the woeful visitation came upon the cattle of the many peoples, he's talking now about things that have happened in his own days. Who were the kings of law, a swift course, who reigned in that very time? In the time of fair Kinnaid, the son of Mount Kolum, over Alba, over that land, so eager, half share, the whole to Kinnaid, the son of Mal Kolim, and Brian over stately Munster, Dochad over Leinster with the full vigorous, and Cathal over fair Cruachan, and Ochid over the Ulstermen, and Fergal over the noble lords, over Eilich of the splendid Rigren, of the son of Conang, the son of valorous Njal, hosting prince of the seed of Egan. And Dub Delith the ample over the ordered lines of Eremon's seed, a sage with riches, mastering verse over the great steed of Calpurnius's sons. Othelinus with hosts of armies, who was son to Otto the Mighty, was commander above every plain in that season for the Romans. There were 2 kings clear their track over the pleasant sea by the Ictian Sea, Lothair, and then the line is damaged here, and then Edgar over the Saxons. And Mael Kolim, of hundreds of valors before the war bands of the lands of the Britons, with a bright skill of every fair combat, the good son of Domnall, son of Egan. In that time, 100 deeds, there was the fleet of the bare-keeled ships pressing hard upon every cruel work, the Danes, out of the land of Denmark. From now until doom, a mighty matter, I am not troubled to adjudge it. There is none in heaven nor in flesh who knows it, save my holy king, High King of the Sun, clearly heard, it is he who made paradise better than every king, royal his form. There is no boundary to his life. The age of Adam is not short. So, basically what we get here is a reckoning from the time of Adam, all the way up to the rule of Lothair over the West Franks, and Edgar over England, who reigned somewhere between 959 and 975. And this list would have not been compiled by a single poet. This would have been compiled over time. And the chronology here follows the Septuagint reckoning, which Christ is born in the year 5196, since the creating of the world. The great slaughter of the cattle here is referencing some events that happened in Ireland in the mid-980s, right? So Brian Boru, who's at this point a young king in Munster, and the Danish fleet's on the sea. So we're solidly in the middle of the Viking Age, and it is actually a time of great chaos and uncertainty. And that is where but that is the age in which the poet lives, and the people who are being taught, the people who are being taught the gospel, who are being taught the story of salvation, are being taught so through this story in which they are being shown that the events of the Bible did not happen in a different world or even in a kind of a different age than theirs, or that is to say that that story is still their story and has continued on into their day. So this brings us then to Canto 13, the Seed of Seth, which begins, the king spoke to the seed of Seth. The king here is always God. When it's the king without modifiers, you know, capital K, right? It's always God. The king spoke to the seed of Seth to keep their conduct strong together with no union with the hateful children of Cain, not to go past the order of his rule, past the command of the king who made them under the bright manifest law, no friendship with the children of Cain, no interchange of fair treasures, no oath swearing, no marriage union, no fellowship of house or hearth while ye abide upon the world's host. But after a time they made one body, the seed of Seth and the children of Cain, so that there were begotten thereafter strong men and mighty champions. The children of Cain and the seed of Seth were united strongly together, and they went past every rule to the worship of idols and images. They hated steadfast God, his children, in the great transgression, so that he resolved, by reason of their deeds, to bring them under heavy vengeance. The king, with the grace of kingship over hosts, against whom no battle nor combat stands, fair his holiness, gentle his color, better than every king, the king who spoke, the king who spoke to the seed of Seth. So this canto, which is quite short compared to the ones that we've been reading, this kind of tells the story of the intermingling of the seed of Seth with the seed of Cain. This is referring to Genesis chapter 6, when the sons of God came down and took wives of the daughters of men. And if you read the parallel traditions to this, for instance, in the Syrian Cave of Treasures, it explains this a little more, what it means for the sons of Seth to be the sons of God, because they're still actually living on the outskirts of the Mountain of Paradise. They're worshiping the one God. They're worshiping God along with the angels. And so they have been reckoned as sons of God, equal to the angels, as Christ says we will be in the resurrection. And then basically over the course of the line of Seth all the way up to the time of Jared, through the lives of each of the patriarchs, in other words, there's this constant command not to intermingle with the daughters of Cain or with the children of Cain. And eventually in the days of Jared, this commandment is broken. This intermingling takes place through the machinations of the devil and possession of demons. And this is what brings about it's very much cast in the Syrian tradition, which, you know, again, is drawing on a common tradition as the Irish tradition is here. It's very much casting this as a second fall of man. So this brings us then to Canto 14, which is about God's grief at the evil of the world, that the evil of the world has once again fallen into, and his command to Noah to build an ark. The king spoke a splendid word to Noah of the perfect observance. The seed of Seth have gone past my will into marriage with the children of Cain. They have mingled, though they were pure, with the hateful children of Cain. They have outraged me in every way. Woe is me that I made them. Since they have gone past my rule to the children of Cain of 100 idols over the face of the world, a heavy strong stream, I will loose the wave roar of a flood. I will wipe away the race of whole Adam from the lands of the strong enduring world. I will bring them all down to death, to drowning, from the sun's rising to its setting. Save Noah with 8 of his household. I leave none alive of the race of Adam, not one of the old or of the young, save the wondrous man, Enoch. The great king who made every dwelling, who was before his angels, for every king has received without horror of doubt from the king who spoke the word. Hear, O famous Noah, without sorrow a flood is coming, heavy and strong. Let there be built by thee against the marshalling of hosts a vessel beyond likeness, vast, a profitable caulking thereafter of pitch and of, there's a lacuna in the text, but it probably talking about the kind of wood is made within of the wood of Lebanon with numbers of planks, three decked, strong, exceeding great, 50 cubits, no rough work, in the lowest deck of all, 40 in the middle of in the middle measure, and 30 in the uppermost, with four stations, the order of the ark, from keel ridge to roof tree, with noble ranks of benches set in strength, with spaces of a single cubit, keep without weariness, without pride, its measures without wandering, its length, its breadth, a clear telling, both its lowness and its height. 50 cubits, a work without folly, let that be the length of its keel ridge. Again, we lose some lines here. 30 fitting cubits, unconcealed in its height, in even order, towards the streams that flow from holy heaven, its door out of its true side, a window of swift measure for light and for looking out in its height, by my command, no more than a single cubit, a multitude of dwellings, wondrous whole, a fair pure work in their array, set in ranks, in lasting peace, the full count of beds for the pairs. The king who summoned every excellence, who hated red kinslaying, not feebly did he loose the great word, he said into his ears, hear thou, hear, O famous Noah, without sorrow. All right, so once again, you know, we get the story of the ark, and it's the one thing that's kind of original here is the deck measurements, which are the poem's own scheme, which basically narrow as the ark rises. So it's kind of like a the ark is almost like a floating ziggurat in a certain way. You can think of it in that way. The idea is that the ark is going to become actually the mountain of the Lord. It's going to become the place where God is known and worshipped while the rest of the world has fallen into the waters of chaos and the flood. So this brings us then to Canto 15, which is the embarkation. By the way, also you notice that there was a reference to the fact that Enoch is one of the eight, is one of the people who will be spared in addition to Noah and his family. This is because Enoch is taken up into heaven, right? So Canto 15, we have the embarkation on the ark and a list of the people who are on the ark with Noah. This is another short one. The king spoke to noble Noah, go into the whole sound vessel, thou and thy three sons alone and your four fair wives. Percoba, fairer than any pledge, the consort of Noah, the son of Lamech, and the wives of the three sons, a clear labor, Ola, Oliva, and Olvani. Six children, fair the dignity, Noah, the son of Lamech, had three good sons in thousands of days, and three daughters. Noble Shem was the eldest, a clear line of that shapely family. They were born in seemly array, a daughter between every son. Ola, the wife of Shem, noble at his desire. Oliva, the wife of the gentle, modest Ham. Olivane of the petted treasures, the youngest, the wife of Japheth. The king gathered no small host into Noah's ark in a single hour of all that sea and land possessed, a pair of every single creature. In their dwellings, a contest without reproach, there was a great host of couples with their provisions, a clear arrangement, and with their appointed food. And when the whole ark was filled, the vengeance was set in motion, a true thing is told, a clear ordering, it was the word of a king that spoke it, the king who spoke to noble Noah. Now the names here of Noah's wife and of the wives of his three sons come from the same apocryphal name tradition that the poets who compiled the Psalter Naran are drawing on for other things. This is a work called the Libor Gabalah or Gabalah. And obviously their names don't appear in Genesis. There is also an extra biblical detail here that Noah had also three daughters, a daughter between every son. So the idea is eight, it's Noah and his eight members of his household. So three sons, three daughters, his wife, well, that's seven, plus his son's three wives. So it's really eight members of his household plus his son's three wives. That's kind of the reckoning here. So it's kind of interesting. There's a few extra people on the ark in this version. So this brings us then to Canto 16, which is the story of the flood, the loosing of the flood over the world, and of what happens to Enoch, right? Because remember that Enoch doesn't die because he was not, because God took him up, as Genesis says. So we're going to get the explanation of that as the ancient Irish understood it, drawing on their tradition of reading Genesis. So this is Canto 16. The king let loose the swimming flood water to blot out the children of Adam, save four men only, and their four single wives. All right, so that's eight. Plus maybe Noah's three daughters. Maybe they're on the boat too. An Enoch of fervent devotion, as the scripture relates, alone from wave to wave like any light-winged bird. Streams poured down from heaven. They burst up through the earth. The floods overwhelmed them, clear floods, 40 days and 40 nights. The height of the mighty deluge, as the fair, modest writing tells us. Five chief cubits and 10, unconcealed, it reached above the mountains. When every creature shall be unmade, as the scripture tells it, that is the very height that it shall be, that shall be reached by the flame of the judging day of doom. All of all that lived a living life that God had made in fair flesh, the flood brought them under the deep, save what the one ship held. King of noble heaven, a bright observance, the king who rules ebb and flood, who is above every force, every spoil, nobler than every king, the king who loosed, the swimming flood waters. So we get this very astonishing image here about Enoch. That's almost, it's not a throwaway, but it's just kind of briefly mentioned, which is Enoch sort of skimming the face of the flood from wave to wave like any light bird, right? This is the one man who's neither drowned nor embarked. This is not something that's in any other tradition that I've ever run across. But, you know, it's the poet's way of talking about the fact that Enoch is translated or he's taken up. And so he is the one man who's able to write above all of this. Noah and his family to some extent as well, but they have to kind of go through the waters, whereas Enoch goes above them. This brings us then to the next two cantos, cantos 17 and 18, which tell the story of the waters receding and the story, of course, of the raven and the dove. The noble king prospered them clearly. Noah, with a number of his household, 100 days and 40 of our reckoning, he was beneath the white waves of the flood. Then the deluge, queller of strong walls, began to go backwards. Noah of the perils perceived that the sea was drying away. Noah sends a messenger out from him, the journeying raven, swift of wing, to learn whether it might find mountain or strath or land on which it could alight. When the raven found food for itself out on a rock upon a mountain, back again with any clear tidings, it came not ever after. From that hour, Noah took his trust away from the black lingering raven and called instead, an excellent stroke, the dove to him thereafter. The king, without horror, without reproach, without assault, there is no being in his neglect, no slender frame, fair his splendor, the noble king who prospered them, the noble king who prospered them. Noah sent the pure dove out over the vast flood sea to learn whether it might find a keen course, strong, fruitful, dry land. The dove makes a clear circuit after the commands, after the bidding. It came back to the ark without treachery. It had found no place of rest. Noah stretched out his hand from him to meet the gentle, modest dove and drew it to him aside, a fair deed, till it was in the middle of the ark. And Noah was a week after that, with nothing shown to him, nothing seen of the lasting world but the sea's rampart, no country, no land, no earth. On the eighth shining day, Noah sends the dove from him to learn whether on its fair circuit it might any sight of country or of land. It might find any sight of country or of land. After the hour of nones, that is the ninth hour, famed of princes, the dove comes to meet him, back to Noah, a dear observance with a branch of palm in its beak. Then at last, Noah beheld the palm in the bird's bill. He was certain, a feast without sin, the flood had gone from the world. By the way, notice here, it's a palm rather than an olive. A palm is the tree of victory and of paradise in the Irish tradition. Note that neither olives nor palms actually grow in Ireland. So for the poet, these would have been kind of equally exotic Mediterranean trees, right? When at last Noah beheld the palm in the bird's bill, he was certain, a feast without any sin, the flood had gone from the world. He gave thanks unto the king for his deliverance with ranks of blessings from the vast wave roar of the deluge. We lose a line here in the poem. And then it says, since the strong raven had not returned with news of tidings to the son of Lamech, that is the cause for which the bright dove

and from the fifth of the calends of May, by God's grace, he came out upon the mountain of Armenia. Noah offered, a cry unconcealed, a whole offering from him to the Lord, in the sight of every company that had strayed, after escaping from the wave of the deluge. The king said thereafter to Noah and to his fair children, the fruits of the world on every side, gather them, eat them, store them. There shall not overwhelm you a whole course, a heavy flood subduing strong hosts, so long as you behold above every plain the many-colored bow of heaven. The great king, no narrow ruler, without harshness, who steered the enormous vessel from sea to sea toward his house, to the mountain on which it rested, the ark came to rest. It was heavy. What we'll see happen next in Canto 20 is the dividing of the world among the sons of Noah, and the sort of the three classical continents being Asia, Africa, and Europe. The king bestowed the thankful world from the sun's rising to its setting, its treasures and its peoples, greater than every debt, on the three sons of the son of Lamech. The king who shaped the face of the brown world, portioned the ordered ranks of the noble company, he gave without stint, in just measure, its bounds by length and breadth. The boundary of the earth, every way it runs, a famous force, ardent, speckled, shipped from the sea of Taprobane in the east, westward to the pillars of Hercules. Its breadth, from north to south, whoso marks it, a prize not narrow, from the royal dwellings of the Raphaean mountains to the desert of the Ethiopians. The great king, not poor to his children, divided it into three royal portions, Asia, Europe, and Africa. The king gave Europe of the lands to the wondrous children of Japheth, with the north of Asia by strength to the ordered streams of the river Euphrates. The king granted the children of Ham, noble, all complete Africa, to the Red Sea, a just course, and we miss a line here. The free race of Shem, to them God gave the chief and foremost portion, Asia, from the river Euphrates, no mean thing, to the borders of the east of the world. 15 sons, an excellent tale, Japheth had. 7 and 20 had sound Shem, and 30 had gentle, modest Ham. Though they be with great and famous force the kings over the green-sodded earth, better than every star-strong king of the courses is the king who bestowed the thankful world. The king who bestowed the thankful world. All right, so we have the division of the world in the standard early medieval Mapo Mundi, east to west from Taprobane. Taprobane is Sri Lanka, as the easternmost island of the ancient geography, all the way out to the Pillars of Hercules. So those are the eastern and western bounds of the world. And then north and south from the Raphaean Mountains, which is the legendary mountain range at the top of the world, down to Ethiopia, which is, you know, Africa in the south. And then basically we have the sons' numbers. You know, one of them has 15 sons, one has 27 sons, one has 30 sons. Well, these are, put those together, you get 70. These are the... or close to 70 anyway. But if you put, if 72, right? So these are the, this is the table of nations in Genesis chapter 10, right? The nation counts just represented here in the Irish reckoning. So we're going to move on then to Canto 21, the lapse of the nations, in which the world forgets God between the time of Noah and the time of Abraham. The hosts of the seed of Adam, vast the companies with the gifts of the fair brown world, were subdued above ordered assemblies, enormously to the service of the demon. From the east, where the sun arises, westward to its setting, a righteous testimony, they were bowed down under fierce penalty to the worship of idols and of images. From the hour that noble Noah died to the illustrious time of Abram, there was not found of them one single man who sought after the Lord. They denied their own dear God. They defiled the true faith, east and west, south and north. Sorrow seized them with its clean victory. Our helmet of no darkened color is the crushing ruin of enemies. No fool of fools among the peoples of the north. Our sage, the renowned of marshaled hosts, the hosts of the seed of Adam, the vast companies. So this, our helmet, our sage, this is kind of a difficult line, but it seems to be basically the poet meditating on God as our, that is the Christian people's defense against the foolishness and the darkness of the idolatrous nations.
So this brings us then to a very

0: important character in these early Genesis narratives. In Canto 22, we meet the figure of Nimrod, the first astronomer, the gatherer of the historians, and then the council of the Tower of Babel. There was a man born great in victory under the cloud of every art, Nimrod, of whom every company of vices sings. He was mighty over many nations. That Nimrod, son of Cush, son of Ham, raised up his combat of great horror, the work of a tower from the earth, unfailing, that by it he might reach the kingdom of heaven. He was a scholar of a thousand valors. He was a scholar. He was a philosopher, a sage, right good in every art. He was a man of skill of many degrees. By him was first invented, the first among the children of Adam, the measuring clear and exact of the space between heaven and earth. By the way, you remember that those measurements themselves were the subject of the early cantos of this collection, right? So these are good things to know. He measured out a world with victory eastward, westward, south and north, by lands, by peoples, by ordered multitudes, by miles, by stadies, by counted sides. The historians of the noble seed of Adam were gathered by him into one assembly. The tales of old were heard amongst them, how clearly they had been cast out of paradise, how dark Cain contrived the first kinslaying upon Abel, how vengeance was wrought, a manifest tale, on the seed of Seth, on the children of Cain. Save Noah with his eight, in sorrow, in his crude vessel, vast upon the seas, the children of Cain, the seeds of the elders, the flood had made an end of them. Let us attend upon the king of the heaven of clouds, the prince of every truly strong family, that he bring not upon us a stroke of terror. And now we lose a line here. Take my pure counsel, said Nimrod to the children of Adam. Build ye up unto heaven a pleasant pledge, and it shall save you from a flood. A goodly birth, greater than every dignity, a battle stay with shouting about him, the bright sun that warms every cry, happy the people to whom he was born. There was born a man great in victory. So our picture of Nimrod here is of a soldier, a scholar, a philosopher, the first astronomer who measures the distance between the heaven and the earth, who surveys the world in miles and stadies, who convenes the first congress of historians to preserve the memory of Eden, of Cain, and of the flood. And then we get these sort of mock praise at the end of this. This is probably the voice of Nimrod's own flatterers. How great it is, happy the people to whom he was born. The idea is that the tower has been proposed basically as flood insurance, right? We are going to build up, take for ourselves the kingdom of heaven and also build for ourselves a mountain. And you'll remember that the Irish version of the ark is kind of stacked like a ziggurat. So it's the same kind of thing here, where we're going to build but it's not going to be an ark, you know, the means of God's salvation, which rides across the chaos and which we're going to have to trust into God for. But rather, we're going to build ourselves a ziggurat. We're going to build ourselves a tower from which we will be safe from the judgment of God. And this is their reaction to the study of history. So first astronomers, first historians, not coming off super great in this telling. And this brings us, of course, then in Canto 23 to the story you know and are expecting by this point, the story of the Tower of Babel. They took counsel together thereafter, the lords of the proud seed of Adam. It were better for us, clear desires, to go in our bodies up to heaven. Let us raise a tower vast upon the floor of the earth. Let us make against God an upbuilding. Let each of us labor in his turn till we bring it level with the heaven house. If only we reach the strong house of heaven into the fellowship of the holy angels, no flood can come at us. Strong the cliff, and it is certain we shall not die. Nimrod commanded them with deeds of bright-cheeked fair speech to its binding, with a cry of valor on the lands of the plain of Shinar. Shinar, son of Shem, of the streams of lands, grandson of Noah and son of Lamech, the 27th son of Sound Shem, from him the plain of Shinar is named. The host assembled for the work of the famous Tower of Nimrod. It was raised, strong was the gathering, till it reached up above the clouds. The king did not permit them that. He confounded them through many languages, so that no man of them could clearly tell what his neighbor purposed. The king had given one tongue to them before the building of Nimrod's tower. He multiplied it to them in sharpness till they were 72. The king who wrought the scattering of the host, it is he who confounded Nimrod's tower. The purity of his understanding went from each with the companioning of his common speech. The king distinguished the children of Adam by sense, by form, by ranks, no crooked reckoning, fair the rule into 72 free nations. By the counsels of noble Nimrod, with the loud arrogance of the high assembly, without remedy, strongly they were betrayed by the scheme that they had counseled together. They took counsel together thereafter. So, we have 72 languages and nations. This is the standard medieval count. It's what we find in the Table of Nations. Behind this is the tradition of the Libor Gavala, which I mentioned before. We might talk about it on its own in a future episode. But it's this tradition that Irish, you guys are going to love this, the Irish language itself was actually crafted after Babel from all the pieces of the best of the 72 tongues. I'll just leave that. I'll just leave that with you. Unchallenged, uncontested. One final canto for today's episode. We are going to read the introduction of Abraham, the great friend of God. The king who loved Abel of the lands, Seth, Noah, Melchizedek, Enoch, and Lot, a full festival, and the wondrous Abraham. The king who chose splendid Abram for his righteousness alone, beyond the host of the seed of valorous Adam, who were at the worship of idols, he promised to Abram every triumph for his coming out of the great north, for his going southward with him, that his would be a land in lasting possession. The king who granted to him the land of Ham, that it should be his inheritance thereafter, for his children, for his kindreds. There's a missing line here. The king with whom he went southward, who wrought their everlasting good, with him went Lot, with numbers of dispositions together, the son of his own brother, the king who came to the glen of Mamre, to the house of wondrous Abraham, in the form of three, excellent the rule, to partake there of guest welcome. The king who said to sound Sarah, that she would bear a son to Abram, that their children would increase thereafter till they were manifest beyond numbering. The king who saved Lot with his children, when his wife turned to a pillar of salt, when he brought vengeance, a wondrous crash upon the cities of the men of Sodom. The king who bestowed on Abram every treasure, on the son of Terah, the son of Nahor, may he save me from the crucifixion of pains, the manifest king who loved Abel. The king who loved Abel of the lands. So we have God coming to Abram's house in the form of three to receive hospitality, the guest host relationship. This is a very brief rendering of the story of Genesis chapter 18, the scene of the hospitality of Abraham, which in our, you know, the iconography of our church, we see as an icon of the Holy Trinity. So that's being nodded at here. And then the final quatrain of the poem suddenly prays in his own voice. He says, may he save me from the crucifixion of pains, right? This is the poet who may actually be undergoing some kind of difficulties, maybe undergoing some kind of tribulation, difficulties, maybe, you know, due to the Viking invasion that's going on in the area, or maybe due to something else. But he cries out to God. He's like, you've helped all of the patriarchs, now help me as well. So it's a kind of a surprising personal note that sort of just interjected into the last quatrain of this canto. So there's a lot of interesting things here. I kind of talked about them as we go. I think that it'll be fun to talk maybe some more about the Irish apocryphal naming tradition and the origins of the Irish language. That might be a fun thing to talk about once we make it all the way through the Psalter. But strange though it may seem, since we're only 24 cantos in, we have covered a pretty significant portion already of the Psalter Neron. So at this point, especially if we do some readings like this with multiple short cantos, I think there's every chance you can expect us to finish it this year. I hope you're enjoying this. I know that at this point, you know, you may be sort of wondering, you know, with the exception of a few little references to things like the origin of the Irish language, you may be wondering, well, what's Irish about this? The point of reading these and the point of sharing this with you is to give you a sense of how the ancient Irish Christians actually saw themselves as being a part of the whole biblical story and especially of the kind of wonderful crossovers between the way that these apocryphal traditions of Genesis and of other book, you know, ways to read other books of the Bible were preserved in the ancient Celtic Church in the same way that they were preserved in the Christian East. And this is, you know, so this is a wonderful crossover between their tradition and the one that you and I as Orthodox Christians have inherited today. So I hope you're enjoying these. We'll do some more next time in our, we're going to take a few episodes to tell a few more saint stories. And then after that, we'll come back in episode 24 to talk about the patriarchs, Isaac, Jacob, and Joseph. So until next time, may God be with you all.
1: 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I'm Deacon Seraphim Richard Rowland, and this has been a listener-supported presentation of Ancient Faith Radio.

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1: In the services of the Orthodox Church, we pray for a good death, a Christian end. 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In painless, blameless, and peaceful, Orthodox Christian Reflections on Death, Dying, and Eternal Life, author and longtime parish priest, Father Stavros Akrotirianakis, shares some of his pastoral experiences, both good and bad, with families of the dying and with those who are facing death. 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
2: A true encounter is rarely experienced if you give it its full meaning. People's paths cross, they come up against one another. How many pass us by in the course of a single day without seeing us? And how many are those at whom we look with unseeing eyes, to whom we address neither a look, nor a word, nor a smile? And yet, every one of those people was a presence, an image of the living God, whom God may have sent to us with a message, or to receive a message from God through us, a word, a gesture, a look of understanding. 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
3: Welcome to the Filled with Less podcast, where each month Cynthia and Molly bring you interviews and practical tips for developing and maintaining a peaceful mindset, healthy body, and productive life, all from an Orthodox perspective.
4: I loved hearing that again, Molly. I know that in our membership meeting this month, we're focusing on the fruit of the Spirit, and this was part of what we read, and I should probably read it or listen to it every day.
2: Yeah. You know, what we're trying to do with the fruits of the Spirit, because we don't want it, it's almost like spiritual white noise a little bit. You know, they're so good, but when you hear them all the time, sometimes you take them for granted, So we're really trying to dive in and look at each of these fruits from somewhat of an unexpected way.
4: Not the first thing that comes to your mind.
2: Yeah. And this one, this whole idea of true encounter and the idea that every interaction has been sent by God, either for us to receive something, perhaps, or for us to offer something.
4: Right.
2: And to be prepared for that and prepare for that.
4: Yeah. And this may be a neighbor or someone you work with or go to school with, but it's also those quick interactions, the grocery store checkout person, the receptionist at your doctor's office. It doesn't always hit me like God just brought this person in front of me. This is an interaction that can be blessed by how I respond and acknowledge that person and see that person, and something we always need to keep on our minds.
2: Yeah. And so often, you know, we're so hungry for comfort from God. We're so hungry for wisdom or discernment, and might forget that it's when we slow down and have those interactions and participate in them, that might be the very thing he's trying to offer us through that interaction.
4: Yes.
2: Which is so neat when you think, like, that's how connected we are. And we talked about this illustration, this image of all of us being kind of walking together, holding hands, you know, through life.
4: Yes.
2: And, you know, when one of us stumbles or falls, which we will inevitably, when we are all together, people just keep kind of holding you forward.
4: Yeah.
2: You know, not dragging.
4: Not dragging you.
2: Screaming, but.
4: But you're all moving forward together.
2: The person
4: who stumbled is lifted up.
2: Yes. And then we take turns, because sometimes we're lifting up the neighbor. And then when we stumble, that neighbor is lifting us up.
4: Yes.
2: And to prioritize the aspect of the encounter, of the relationships, for that very reason.
4: Yeah.
2: You know?
4: Yeah. I love that visual. I was just thinking, in one of the retreats we give, we should have everyone get up and kind of stand in a circle holding hands and demonstrate or something. It sounds like a kind of a fun exercise so that it really impacts people.
5: Yeah. Yeah. I'm such a visual. I like to.
4: Me too.
5: I need pictures in my brain. I was like, oh, that makes sense. That makes total sense.
4: Yeah.
5: Yeah. So, Cynthia. Mm-hmm. Who have you brought with you today?
4: This is my friend. It's been attached to me for 20 days now.
5: Yeah.
4: I'm on an IV pump. I have a PICC line in my left bicep. Mm-hmm. And I'm carrying around this black bag that's like a part of me. And, you know, we're talking about community. We're talking about people that you come across and what you have to add to their lives and them add to yours and how beautiful that can be. And when I first found out that I needed this PICC line because I have this Pseudomonas bacteria in my lungs that is antibiotic resistant, and so I'm having to do this, I turned to the two friends I had that I knew had gone through a PICC line situation before. Hmm. And where they never had a continuous pump at their side 24/7, they were able to kind of, you know, help me with my fears and my questions. And
5: yeah.
4: Because
5: what to expect and
4: 10 to 1, your doctor has never worn one themselves, right? Mm. So they really can't tell you. And then I just want to turn around and I don't care if people know what I'm going through, because if there are any listeners right now where they find out they need to do something like this, or they have a friend or family member, they can say, hey, I'll email Cynthia Damascus because she was on this and I can tell you all the tips, what to wear, how to shower, how to move around the kitchen, how to sleep with it. Because it took me a couple weeks to figure out all these things. And we can just all bring so much comfort to each other with our experiences if we're vulnerable.
5: Yes.
4: And we're not trying to hide that we're weak in some way.
5: Right. And that's something that's been so admirable, I will say, Cynthia, and especially within our community, is your vulnerability, but just your willingness to be open, really out of love for people.
4: It's not a thank you, because sometimes I wonder, am I just airing my dirty laundry?
5: No, like, no. And there's, because it's never with complaint. Always, again, so often it's not that we're looking for answers. There's not always answers for our various infirmities, right? Mm-hmm. But we just want to feel understood.
4: Right.
5: We just don't want to be alone. And that's, you know, we'll go back to this, that connection. It's the isolation, it's feeling alone that's the most painful.
4: Yeah.
5: But we can really bear a lot of things when we're holding on to each other.
4: Mm-hmm.
5: And sharing our experiences is a way of loving each other.
4: Absolutely. I feel the same way. And you know what I found is interesting in the membership in 6 Weeks of Sanity? You know, it's a community where all these women are coming together and they're being vulnerable and they are sharing, and other people are jumping in and supporting them. And you and I do the best that we can also. And one person has kind of come to the forefront for those in 6 Weeks of Sanity right now, especially, who have said that they struggle with ADHD. And because of that, they're having some issues with the course, because it's like squirrel, module 1, module 3, module 6, you know, whatever, right? Which one do I go to? And our member, Pippa, she lives in England, and she is an ADHD coach, and she's really been able to give some good insights.
5: Yeah, it's been awesome to get to know her through this, just even as just a friend.
4: Yes.
5: I just really like her. And it's really neat how people bring with them into our course their various experiences, but also their various like expertise in mm-hmm. certain things. Mm-hmm. And so, yeah, we're super excited to have her on, because I think this is a conversation that needs to happen, because we're seeing it more and more.
4: Oh, it's escalating. Absolutely. Mm-hmm. Absolutely. Children, adults, early onset, late onset. And we're going to talk about that, because I'm concerned about the triggers. And I know Pippa's going to be able to help us and help a lot of people on the call.
5: Yeah, she's got really encouraging tips and tools and resources. So let's bring her on.

0: Papa Simu has over 20 years of experience as a classroom teacher in a variety of secondary settings. She is a trainer and a parental coach focusing on supporting girls and women with ADHD. The majority of her work is one-to-one coaching or mentoring, but in addition, she runs workshops and trains professionals. She has her MSc in psychology and is a fully chartered coaching psychologist through the British Psychological Society. Well, welcome, Pippa.
1: Oh, thank you. It's so nice to be here. I feel like I'm with my heroes.
0: Oh,
1: quite funny, actually.
2: and we're with someone we love.
0: I know. This is so fun, actually. Like, I tell Cynthia, so enjoyed getting to know you, and I look forward every week to seeing you. And so having you on the podcast is so fun and special. So thank you so much for doing this.
1: I'm delighted to be here, and I hope it will be a helpful conversation to the people that are listening.
2: It will be.
0: Yes,
2: for sure.
0: I absolutely think it will be. And we're just so grateful, actually, for what you've brought to us as a membership. I think you're, you know, just who you are in general, and also the expertise that you bring in an area that I think we're trying to understand more. And being able to just bounce things off of you has been really helpful.
1: Aww.
0: So I guess my first question is, can you just tell us a little bit about your experience with ADHD, personally, your family, your own journey with it?
1: Yeah, so it started with our son when he was 10 years old. There'd been plenty of reasons why people might have concluded there was something going on with him, but it wasn't until he was 10 that one of his teachers finally said to me, you know, I think he's living with ADHD. And I was a teacher at the time, so I knew what ADHD stood for, and I knew that meant he had trouble sitting down, which is true. He definitely did have trouble with that, but I didn't really know more than that. So I said to the lady, the teacher, so do you have anything I can read about ADHD? And she miraculously had a photocopied handout to give me. So clearly she'd planned that. And when I read this document, I was like, oh my word, this is like the book of him. It was saying things like, you know, he has to present, like, I think 6 out of 9 criteria. And I was like, well, this is a hard 9 out of 9. Like, he's spectacular. He's doing them all. So I read this, and it really spoke to me. I really felt like, oh my word, this really explains who my child is. My husband was a little bit more apprehensive than me. But we decided that we would explore it with the medical professionals and see where the road took us. He didn't have to wait a really long time. I think it was probably in less than a year. And when the psychiatrist saw him, and she diagnosed him with ADHD. And I said, oh, you know, how bad is it? And she was like, oh, severe. I was like, oh, great. Because he, you know, this was my normal, like, I knew he was a handful, but he was my handful. And I didn't really appreciate how different he was. And she said to me, do you know how many times he's left the room while we've been sitting here? And I was like, no. And she'd done a tally, and it'd been 9 times. He'd gone out of the room 9 times. At one time, he went all the way around the building and waved at us through the window.
0: Oh, wow.
1: So, you know. But this was my normal. Like, I was used to this. And my husband used to say, oh, I was just like this when I was little. And I thought, oh, okay, well, you're Greek. Maybe this is maximum Greekness, and it'll end up well. You know, it'll turn out okay, Pippa. Anyway, she said it was severe, and she asked me if we knew anything about treatment for ADHD. And I was like, oh, you know, what about some therapy would be good. And she sort of said to me, well, we in this case would really recommend medication. And on the drive to that appointment, we'd been like, well, we won't be medicating him. That's what lazy parents do. We're not doing that for the benefit of his teachers. And then when the psychiatrist explained what ADHD medication does, how it works, which we had not appreciated, and my son at 10 was able to enter into the conversation, we decided we would try it. And it certainly didn't make everything a perfect picture, but it was so incredibly helpful. So that's where the journey began. He was 10. I was teaching. I had an older daughter, and I did know from reading about it, that it was an inherited condition largely. So I was like, well, clearly he gets it from his dad. I'm a professional person, if you don't mind.
2: You are very focused.
1: Having this thing. Yes, indeed. Very, very organized and good at what I do. And it couldn't possibly be me. But anyhow, over the next few years, his own education got quite precarious and teaching's not flexible. So I was being called to his school more and more frequently with more and more difficult situations. And I just felt like, well, you know, I loved my job. I was a great teacher. I really loved, I've worked with teenagers at secondary school. I felt like that was what I was made for. But I had to say to myself, you know what, Pippa, other people's kids, you can come back to them, but you can't come back to your own. Mm-hmm. So I decided that I would need to step away from teaching. And I didn't really do it with anything other in mind than to be next to him in this situation and just to try and give what time and talent I could to support him. I had some coaching myself, some coaching to help me parent ADHD, like what things could I do to change my parenting style that would achieve better outcomes for my son. And when I was having this coaching, the lady that coached me thought, you'd be quite a good coach. So she said, when my coaching was done, she was like, you know, when you're ready, if you want to come and talk, it was through a charity, she said, come and talk to our CEO. And long story short, that's what I did. And I worked as a parent coach and a trainer then for a little while, for a few years. I was a proper ADHD nerd. I went off to conferences, I read all the books, went to the webinars. I now understand this was hyper-focus. I did not appreciate that at the time. I thought that this is good parenting, Pippa. That's what any good parent would be doing. And so I did all this reading, went to conferences, and at a conference, I came across some people with a software program that offers an objective measure of ADHD symptoms. And I thought how jolly useful that would be, right? You know, All these people by this point in the UK are waiting lists are, you know, turning into 1 year, year and a half, 2 years. So I was thinking it'd be pretty cool if you knew ahead of getting on that waiting list, you were in the right list, you know, like you don't want to get to the top of that list and be told, oh, it's not ADHD, but it might be something else.
2: Right.
1: And then you've got to go back to the, anyway,
2: start over,
1: I thought this software would be a jolly good idea, and I thought it'd be helpful for our charity and the families we supported. And they invited me to do the software test, and I was like, oh yeah, that'd be great, because then I'll know how it feels. And I got a really high score, so I was like, okay. So this software compared you to, so if it, my son did it, he would be compared to 10-year-old boys. I was compared to women. I was in my early 40s at this point. So compared to other women in that age group, my level of impulsivity, inattention, and hyperactivity was very high, as it turns out. The thing was, I was nothing like my son.
2: Yeah.
1: So I would never have thought I was living with ADHD. And I still look at him now and think, we can't be the same. It's not the same. Yeah. But yeah, so I don't know. That's a very long, I don't know. Does that answer your question?
2: Yes.
1: That's kind of the journey. Oh, and I suppose the end of the story would be that I was like, oh my gosh, I have worked in education. I have been a coach. I have trained people about ADHD, and I didn't understand I was living with it. So then I thought, right, time and talent such that it is, Pippa, you're going to give yourself to girls and women and try and help raise awareness of how it can present in girls and women, what the differences might be, and to support them in how to live well with it. Because as I did that software test and got the results, my heart sunk, not for myself, but for my daughter, who was so like me. Mm-hmm. And I was like, oh no. Because neither of us were like him. So she would, you know, it's not like I didn't know I struggled to concentrate. I did know. And it's not like I didn't realize I would be impulsive, but I just didn't think that was what ADHD was. I just thought that was like, I don't know, my character traits, let's say. Mm-hmm. So basically now the thing that I work hard to do is to support girls and women to live well with their differences.
2: So I have some kind of basic questions just from what I've seen, and it definitely hasn't been what you've seen. So I think this is going to be so helpful. ADHD seems to be escalating, like an unprecedented kids and adult onset. And I've read articles about, you know, it's our technology and it's the additives in our food and, you know, all these other things that, first of all, is ADHD a spectrum like autism?
1: Yes, it is. Okay. So there are three levels of severity within the diagnosis. So I'm diagnosed with moderate ADHD, as is my daughter, and my son is severe. Actually, my husband's very recently been diagnosed, but I forgot to ask what his level was. But anyway, yes, so there are three different levels.
2: Okay.
1: But the thing about ADHD is if you're living with ADHD, you are more likely to be living with another neurodivergent condition than not. So ADHD is more likely to travel with other things than not. So in my case, I'm dyslexic and I have ADHD. My son has autism, ADHD, and he's dyslexic. She has Tourette's and she has dyslexia and ADHD. ADHD is a neurodevelopmental condition. So you're born with differences in your brain. And we know that from structural and functional MRI scans. So if you put me through a scanner and a typical person through a scanner, and we were trying to execute the same task, I would still be able to do the task, but how my brain lights up to do it will be different. Parts of my brain are slightly different sized to typical people's, very, very marginally smaller, but in a brain, that makes a huge difference, as it turns out. So we still have brains, still with the same bits that everyone else has got, but the way our brain functions is different. And that's a fact. Like
2: So that's super interesting, Pippa, because now, like, it's a known thing where there's, like, adult onset, right?
1: Yeah, so what I would say is it's not adult onset. I mean, I know that people talk about that, but for my understanding would be that it's, let's say, it's revealed in adulthood. Like, I was 44, but I know I had it all the time.
2: Oh, okay.
1: But I only realized what it was when I was 44. And at the moment, we're kind of dealing with a, what's the word? Like a, you know, like so many people were missed as children. That's why now so many adults are getting diagnosed, because they weren't picked up when they ideally should have been, would have been. So the World Health Organization puts the prevalence at about 5% in the population.
2: Oh.
1: So 5% of humans will be living with ADHD. And in the UK, our diagnostic rate is about 3.5%. So we're still, although it feels like, oh my word, everyone's got ADHD, there's an epidemic going on. Actually, there's just a lot of people to be like mopped up, if you know what I mean. Like, you know, they weren't identified as children. And so then because of, because of your question, yes, I remember your question now, was why the escalation? So I think there are a couple of things about the escalation. First of all, we've never had more information at our fingertips than now, right? Like,
2: right.
1: I can have a thought now and into my phone it can go, and I can get 35 different papers to read about it. Whereas when I was growing up, would we have gone to an encyclopedia perhaps? I don't know. Like, we didn't have all of this, but now the news media, social media, everything is so accessible. So there's a lot more information available, not all good, obviously, but anyway, there's a lot of information available. I think that has raised awareness in healthcare, in education, and in sort of general population. It would be a more natural sort of thing to explore. I think as well, we've got a lot of work to do, but the stigma is reducing around this type of thing. So maybe people previously wouldn't have wanted to be diagnosed for fear of being sort of othered or, you know, judged. Perhaps the stigma has reduced sufficiently that people are like more willing to identify in this way. I think Ned Halliwell, he's a great doctor, and he says in his lifetime, bless him, he is quite old. I don't know, he won't be listening to this, but anyway, he's quite old. In his lifetime, he wishes that when parents hear the news that their kid might have ADHD, that they will feel happy about that, because there are so many strengths with this condition, but we are disadvantaged or disabled by the environment that we're in. And it's like, you know, square peg, round hole. Yeah. The reason we find everything so hard is because it wasn't designed for us. Hmm. And we didn't really know that. We didn't really understand that. But I knew I found things hard, but I didn't realize. I just tell myself, come on, Pippa, try harder. Get a different planner, you know, get up earlier, try harder.
0: Yes.
1: You know, write
0: yes.
1: a list. I was all putting it on me, trying to be like someone.
0: Yeah.
1: You know, like I always say, God does not make mistakes, right? Like, here I am with this brain that he made. So I need to find out how I'm going to live in line with this brain, not try to make my brain be like the other ladies.
0: Somebody else's.
1: Does that make sense?
0: Yeah, yes.
1: Yeah.
0: Oh, no, that's so helpful. And I think something that you brought up that was, I'm like, oh, of course, even how you present is so different. So a 10-year-old boy and a 40-year-old woman are going to present
1: yeah.
0: very
1: Compared
0: differently.
1: To him, yeah.
0: And that
1: yeah.
0: might be something that now we understand that we didn't
1: yeah,
0: 30
1: that,
0: years
1: that,
0: ago.
1: So, yeah, the diagnostic criteria have changed over time. There's a manual they call the Diagnostic Statistical Manual, and we're in the fifth version. And from the first version till now, the criteria have changed based on our better understanding, the research we've done. And one of the most recent changes was so it says that the symptoms need to have been present before the person was 7 years old, but they've changed that now to 12 years old because they realized that so many girls were not presenting. They weren't on anyone's radar because they weren't like the boys that couldn't sit still. They weren't like the boys that impulsively shouted out in class. So I do think that that's helping, but the DSM was last revised in 2013, and it really does need
0: another update.
1: Yeah.
0: And we're for sure, we'd like to provide at the end, if you have, of course, any resource that you would, and we'll make sure we do that for people to investigate further.
1: Yeah, sure.
0: Because this is a huge topic, and even this amount is really eye-opening and just gives plenty to think about and to explore. But what I wanted to ask in terms of, so you are in our intentional living community in our course.
1: Mm-hmm.
0: And I love what you said about it not being a negative thing, that there are many strengths.
1: No.
0: And
1: hugely, yeah.
0: Learning how to work with yourself, right? It's really such a positive and empowering way, I think, to approach it. So
1: yeah.
0: I would love to hear, let's say, intentional living. So what we're talking about is taking care of our body. We're talking about setting goals, managing our time. What unique challenges might someone with ADHD have in these intentional living areas?
1: Okay, so everybody with ADHD has impaired executive function. They're things like task initiation. They're things like planning steps. They're things like setting goals, right? So people with ADHD's executive function is impaired. So for them to manage those things, they are going to have to give more energy and effort to make them happen. In a typical brain, in an adult's typical brain, executive function kind of works like in the background to help you do the things you want to do. You don't have to think about it. It's more automated.
0: Okay.
1: So what I often talk about with my clients is that it's like we have to outsource our executive function, like not rely on our brain. We have to, you know, I talk about often externalizing it. So it's really helped me to know that actually there is a difference in my brain, which means I find these things a lot harder. So rather than say to myself, oh my gosh, what is wrong with you?
0: Yes.
1: Why can't you get started? I understand that getting started for me will be more difficult. So then I ask myself, well, okay, what do I need to get started? Like, how, you know, I want to function in the world. I want to, you know, participate. So if I'm going to get started, what does that look like for me? And not just tell myself I should be able to do that. Does that make sense?
0: Yes. Oh,
1: so
0: absolutely.
1: Executive function is huge, a huge problem for people with ADHD. We have reduced blood flow to this bit of our brain, which is, so the experience of my brain is it's very busy. It feels very busy and it feels very fast. But the reason I experience it like that is because it's actually sluggish. I know that sounds counterintuitive, but that's what's going on. So if you take ADHD medication, if it's a stimulant, what's supposed to happen is it stimulates blood flow to that bit of your brain. And then you're supposed to have the capacity of a typical person. But obviously, it's quite hit and miss. And I don't really know what a typical person's brain feels like, so I don't really know what I'm aiming for. But anyway, I think I've forgotten your question, Molly.
3: No, so and that's good. So, yeah, so yeah. then that follows it with, what have you learned for yourself helps you make up for that? Or how you,
1: okay, yeah, so, yeah. Yeah. Obviously, there are lots of practical things that I do. So, you know, I said about like externalizing my executive function. I have learned what I need to have in place. I realize I'm very visual, so I need to see things to kind of like, so for time, for example, I need to see time to understand it. And obviously I'm an intelligent woman, but when I'm looking at, say, a digital clock, I'm really just seeing numbers. I don't really feel the time pass. If I have I have analog clocks in all of the rooms in my house. So as I move through my house, I can see the time. And I have when I say an analog face, also with a second hand, you know, so I can see the time pass. I know that's really important for me, that that's what I need to do. Huh. I also know that I'm not very skilled at estimating how much time is required for things. And I will think, oh, this is a 5-minute job, and then look up 25 minutes later and go, oh no, I'm late, because I've just haven't understood. So I've timed myself doing things, so I actually know the answer. You know, like so for example, if my husband would ask me, how long do you need to get ready, Pip? I'll say, oh, about 10 minutes, because I know he's waiting for a minute answer, like he's looking for some minutes. I really mean, I'll be ready when I'm ready. That's what I really mean. So I have to time myself, like a few times, work out what the average is. Okay, so now I can actually give him a time that has some meaning.
3: Yeah.
1: So it's things like that. Not everybody with ADHD will face the same, they won't get tripped up in exactly the same way. But so, for example, it's true everybody with ADHD has impaired executive function, but it's not true that all of those functions are equally impaired for us. Like it's more spiky than that. It's more bespoke, you know. And when I work with my clients and when I train educators, I'm always saying to them, you have to meet the person, not the condition.
3: Because yes, that's so good.
1: It's not taking stuff off the peg and going, and here you are, this is your kit.
3: Yeah, right. It's, one size fits all. Yeah. Here's
1: It really doesn't. Yeah. So it's working with myself. But I think the biggest learning for me has been around like awareness. I think prior to ADHD showing up as a thing for me, I was just a doer. I was just doing, and never really being. I was just pushing myself, be more, do more, like racing all the time. And so I think when I came across your podcast, I was just like, oh my gosh, I just saw the title and I was like, filled with left, oh my word, how wonderful, what is that about? You know, like, because I was filling myself up with just, I was just more and more, you know, like be more, do more. No, it's about slowing down and really becoming aware of what you're doing, how you're living, what the impact of that is on your body, oh my word, and your mindset and your relationships. And then when you look at those things, whatever state they're in, ask yourself, well, is that where you want to be? Is that the best version of you? Is that the woman you want to be? Is there someone else that you would rather step into? So I would say it's really a journey and a work in progress. Like I always say this to my clients, I'm not sitting with them saying like, yes, I've totally got this one nailed. I am always there's always things to learn and grow with. One of the really important things that I put down was perfectionism, because that was such a stick to beat myself with. I just, it felt like if you're going to do it, it's got to be perfect. Ideal. It's got to be perfect. It's got to be the best.
3: Yeah.
1: Mm-hmm. And now I'm just like, actually, no, it just has to do what it's supposed to do, right? Like, if it's a cake, it has to look like a cake, taste like a cake, be dessert. That's what a cake is. It hasn't got to be
3: Pippa,
1: reinvented. And
3: I have actually, that's something I've really been struck by, is your work on being present. I feel like that's been a theme for you, on slowing down and being
1: hugely,
3: in the moment.
1: Yes.
3: And I've seen you make a lot of strides. And what I'm hearing you say is, with awareness came the ceasing of the negative self-talk, which is so paralyzing, and opening up to a new way of operating that is positive, that works with who you are, your own uniqueness, which really helps to get unstuck and move forward. And definitely. You also talked about their strengths, unique strengths as well with ADHD.
1: We have so much to bring. We have so much to bring, but we're so often stuck on the things we don't do well. So people with ADHD, we have an interest-based nervous system. So when we're interested, we are like on fire. We're writing books. We're inventing things. We're leading the class, you know, when we're interested. When we're not interested, it is like swimming through treacle. And it's so tough. And it feels heavy. And we look around and we're like, how is everyone else managing to do this stuff? That's because they have an importance-based nervous system. That's how they're doing it. So when we are interested, we can experience hyperfocus. We can win awards for our writing. We can discover new scientific theories. We are those people. And that's an incredible gift. Also, we weirdly are very good in other people's emergencies. Not very good in our own, but in other people's emergencies, we can be so decisive, and we often turn up as paramedics or in the emergency room, that working in those environments. We're very good with like fast pace, always changing demands, you know, like you don't know what's coming through the door next, but here it is, kind of thing. We have great sense of humor, but I think for me, the strength that I really notice in myself, which I think, you know, I don't know, I might say thank you to my ADHD for, is my empathy and emotional intelligence. People with ADHD tend to have incredible instincts for people, for feelings. We have compassion in bags. We will sit with you in your grief. We will come with you on the march. We will give up our time, our money, our talent on your behalf because of our compassion. And as a teacher, I feel like, I'm sure they probably did forget the things I taught them. I used to teach them religious education, so I'm sure that they may have forgotten that, but I don't think they will have forgotten how I made them feel. Like I know that I am, that is a great strength of mine, and I see where that comes from, and I see that in the people I work with, and I'm very grateful for it. Very grateful for it. But sometimes people with ADHD can be like, well, yeah, you know, everyone's like that. Why can't I get to work on time? You know, they kind of overlook their good stuff.
2: Yeah. You know, one of the things, we're running out of time now, but what I'd like to do is...
1: I'm so sorry.
2: No. It's not you, Pippa. No, really. I would love to talk about
3: this
2: all day. And you've taught me so much already in just this short period of time. But I know that a lot of people are resonating with what you're saying, either for themselves or their children or someone they know and love. Let's leave them with some resources, like your website, for instance, or some other things that you think could be helpful.
1: Yeah. So I always signpost everybody that asks to an internet site called Attitude, which is Attitude. It's a US-based, it's like an information hub, and everything on that site is peer-reviewed, so it is safe and accurate and based in it's evidence-based information. And there is a search bar at the top. You can put just about anything into it, and you will be signposted to articles and webinars and stuff. So I would say that's a really good place to start. Plus also the articles are quite sort of short. You haven't got to, you know, they're quite accessible, I should say.
3: Nice.
1: There are some podcasts. So if you are a woman with AD, woman thinking maybe this is ADHD, maybe not, I would suggest Katie Webber has a podcast called, I'm going to say ADHD in Women. I think it's that way around, not women and ADHD. But anyway, Katie Webber's podcast, she's based in the US. She interviews women who have discovered their ADHD later in life. And those stories are very compelling and very rich in their explanation of how, particularly for women, it can feel quite different to the typical male presentation. Also, Tracy Outsuka, another US woman, smart-assed ADHD women. She has a tremendous following, and she always interviews women with ADHD who are experts in the thing that she's talking about. So that would be a really good place to go. If you're looking for something to read, like a book, I would suggest anything by Ned Halliwell, Dr. Edward Halliwell. If you're more like a short burst person, then you want to get his book called ADHD Explained. That has graphics and kind of short bite-sized pieces. If you want to understand the ADHD brain, then I would suggest his book, ADHD 2.0. That is very, well, I found it very easy and engaging to read, but it really does give you a really great insight into our latest understanding of what's happening with the ADHD brain. Is that useful?
2: Yeah, yes. That's very useful. Thank you. Yeah, I was trying to write them down and yeah, I think they're super useful. There's so much out there about ADHD these days. Yeah. It's becoming more and more common, and you really don't know who the true experts are.
1: You
2: so
1: don't.
2: That really
1: exactly.
2: is so very helpful.
1: Yeah, very good. Yeah. I'm glad.
2: Well, Pippa, thank you so much for joining us today. It was so fun to talk to you. Usually
1: thank you so
2: you're
1: much for having me.
2: Usually you're in a little box on my computer. And there's Pippa. And are you crocheting or are you knitting? What are you doing?
1: I'm not, because I am super interested in what we're doing and I'm super engaged.
2: Oh, I know.
1: Do you know what I mean? That's not to say I'm not engaged or not interested on our other calls, but because I'm really participating throughout this, I don't need to crochet or colour. So I'm all good. I have got my little fidget ring that I spin around, which that's doing the job for me at the moment.
2: But I love that you're doing that. It actually, like when you're on a Zoom call and you see this little box with Pippa knitting while we're talking, it's calming. Like I think it's cozy and calming.
1: Good.
2: So no, don't ever feel bad about that.
1: No.
2: I think it's great.
1: No, I don't. And I feel very empowered now to do what I need to do to be my best self in whatever it is I'm doing, trying to be or do. And if that looks a bit different, so be it.
2: I love it.
1: That might be a gift of this time in my life. You know, like when you get to a certain point, you kind of more able to be that.
3: Yes. Thank you. And Pippa, thank you. Thank you for, we talked about this earlier. Thank you for being real. Thank you for sharing your experience. This is exactly what we're talking about. With such optimism and just with humor and with it's really so encouraging, and I think a lot of people will find help in your words today.
1: I really hope so, and I would recommend Filled with Less to any woman with ADHD who's an Orthodox Christian, because I have gained so much and I felt so included, you know, like from the beginning that this would work for me, you know, like the way you, So I'm so grateful. And it is one of the things I'm doing to live well with ADHD.
2: I love it. Thank you, Pippa.
1: You're welcome.
2: You have a blessed day. And someday maybe Molly and I can fly across the pond.
3: I keep thinking of a reason.
2: See you. I know. We have to come up with a reason.
3: Gotta be something out there we have to be at.
1: We'll have to.
2: you keep that in mind, Pippa.
1: Yeah, I will. You're welcome.

0: ADHD 2.0 book and have found it extremely helpful.
1: Oh, good.
0: So, yeah, very readable. And someone said that their daughter had read it and was like, for the first time, like, oh, I feel seen.
1: Oh, good.
0: I feel, you know, so, yeah, I hope this was eye-opening for people. And even if you don't have ADHD, I think what I take away from it, again, is really celebrating your uniqueness.
1: Mm-hmm.
0: Instead of, I think it's so easy to look around and try to fit in other people's, like, admire something and try to fit in a box that's not our.
1: Right. An expectation of how somebody should be.
0: Yeah.
1: Yeah.
0: Uh-huh. And when you really celebrate the uniqueness and take care of yourself and learn how you operate and start to make rhythms and systems that support your unique brain, your unique heart, your unique temperament, you get a lot further than when you are talking negatively to yourself or comparing yourself to someone else. And, you know, thinking, well, why can't I do it that way?
1: Right.
0: You know,
1: right. I loved that she talked about how people with ADHD have unique strengths, particularly with empathy and emotional intelligence and compassion. I see that in the people I know who have.
0: Oh, fascinating. Oh, yeah.
1: I totally see it.
0: Yeah. Yeah.
1: I think it was interesting that there are other coexisting things that we may want to look at that we may not have been diagnosed with. And this could, like, really shine more light on our own unique personality and our own unique brain.
0: Yeah.
1: So, yeah, she had some really wonderful things to say.
0: Yeah.
1: Yeah. Okay, so before we wrap up the February podcast, there are a couple dates coming up that I want people to know about and some opportunities to get together with us. First of all, February 22nd is book club, where we're going to be reading Face to Face, Knowing God Beyond Our Shame by Father Stephen Freeman.
0: Oh, so good.
1: How far are you?
0: I'm getting about halfway.
1: Okay. You're ahead of me.
0: Yeah.
1: So I've got to catch up.
0: Yeah. It's been a really... really good read.
1: Good, good, good. I can't wait to read it myself and to talk with everybody about it. And then our February membership meeting we've already had, we focused on love as one of the fruits of the Spirit. And in March, we're going to be focusing on
0: joy.
1: Joy, yes. So that date is yet to be determined. We're changing it because of the start of Lent. So keep, if you're one of our members, just keep in the loop on that. We will put it in your Monday emails. And then on March 22nd, we're going to be in Boston. We're speaking at a retreat, and it's an open retreat. So if anyone in the Boston area wants to come see Molly and I with a Filled with Less retreat, just email me, and I'll send you the flyer. Anything else, Molly? What am I leaving out?
0: Can't think of anything.
1: We're in the middle of 6 weeks of sanity right now, so it's kind of all we're focusing on. And which is the best turnout we have ever had. Between new enrollees and people retaking it, we have over 70 people.
0: Yeah. And every time, so we just finished the decluttering one last week.
1: Yes.
0: And so I always do this. I have repainted my kitchen, cleaned out so many things.
1: Wow.
0: Up to my eyeballs. Troy's like, every time I start at the course, he's like, what are we doing now?
1: What are we doing this year?
0: I love it, though. Man, it just gets me excited. So it's been really fun.
1: It's been fun.
0: To see people's before and afters. And,
1: yes.
0: Oh, yeah. It's been a really active group. And I
1: really
0: love
1: it. Right now, we're in the middle of the sugar detox.
0: Yeah.
1: So, of course, everybody's like...
0: a lot of questions.
1: Really excited. A lot of questions.
0: Yeah.
1: And I'm loving it.
0: Yeah.
1: So.
0: Yeah.
1: Next month in March, we already know who our guest is going to be, but that's our secret to keep until we tune in next month. So with that, we'll say goodbye, and God bless your beginning of Lent.
0: Yes.
1: And please forgive us if there's anything, especially me, if there's something that I just say on this podcast that, because I know I'm very capable of, so please forgive me.
0: Yes, thank you. God forgives, and please forgive me as well. Thank you.
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1: At Ancient Faith, we've been working to create an educational resource that is adaptable, comprehensive, and rooted in the very heart of our faith, communion with Christ. 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
2: Greetings, everybody. 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And this one is of particular joy to me because I get the opportunity to interview my very own Metropolitan, only the second Metropolitan in the metropolis of Atlanta in its history, and it's Metropolitan Savastianos. And so it is a distinct honor and privilege to welcome Metropolitan Savastianos to this Meet the Met program. You there with us, Your Eminence?
3: Yes, I am.
2: Well, greetings. Thank you for taking your time out of your crazy schedule here on the eve of your enthronement to do this and share it. But we wanted to give the audiences an opportunity to get to know you better. In the interview that we did with Tim Tassopoulos, who's your event chairman for this thing, he talked about how great you were at meeting people and engaging with people. So we wanted to give the opportunity for people to get to know you better. So why don't we start at the beginning? Tell us a little bit about your early years of growing up and your family, because you have a very distinctive track record and history there.
3: Bill, thank you for this opportunity to be with you and your audiences today. It is a great joy for me to communicate with our Orthodox faithful and non-Orthodox that they are listening to this beautiful station. My early years, I grew up in a small, actually for the island of Cyprus, it was a big village, but it was an agriculture town, famous for the watermelons and lemons. Yep. And oranges, I helped my mom and my father in the fields. I grew up going to school in my local village and then went to high school in a nearby town called Morphu. Unfortunately, the areas where I was born, they were occupied in 1974 by the Turks. So we are practically refugees. We have to flee our homeland and where we grew up and flee to the free area. And then, of course, I was old enough to go to the university. I was ordained that same year of the invasion, a few months before the invasion in 1974. Went to the theological school in Athens. And then through my studies, I became interested in pastoral psychology, and I sought to get a scholarship through the World Council of Churches, which I received, and came to the States and studied in different seminaries and universities here in the South for 5 years. And of course, during my studies, I served in different communities, came back to Cyprus for 4 years. Then I came back for good and had different assignments from small communities, growing communities, and that has been my journey.
2: Well, we're going to talk a little bit more about some of the amazing education you have, because you're a very highly educated theologian as well as a scholar, and then also about the many parishes that you've served. But I want to go back for a second here, because for listeners that are not familiar with the island of Cyprus, it truly is one of the most beautiful and extraordinary islands, but regrettably, it's one of the only countries in the world that remains under occupation since 1974. And did I hear you correctly that you were of age when the occupying forces came in and invaded and kicked you out of your village to move to the south part that is still free? Is that, how old were you when that happened?
3: I was 19 years old. And I was ordained a deacon at an early age because I fell in love with the monastery, and I have chosen to be a celibate monk. And of course, we don't have married monks, just to clarify that the monks are not. So the metropolitan there felt comfortable. Of course, it gave me time to think about it, but for me, it was already given that I have chosen the celibate life. And it's as simple as a case, you can ordain you a deacon. So I was ordained a deacon a few months before the invasion, but I was there, and I lived through these tragic events that happened, that followed in the summer of 1974.
2: It truly is an amazingly horrible story when you think of what happened to those of you who were displaced from your homelands and whatnot. But I want to stay on the positive note for a second. You know, if you feel comfortable sharing, Your Eminence, how is it that you, at such an early age, decided to devote the rest of your life to serving the Lord? Because that's not something we see all the time anymore.
3: Since I was a child, I always sought refuge in the church. The church for me was a place of comfort, a place of peace and tranquility. So every time the village bell rang, I was first in church. And of course, I was receiving the encouragement of the old ladies. Oh, it's so nice to see you. Welcome, you know. And that reinforced my participation in the life of the church. And it was also the blessings that I received as a child. When I was a teenager, a couple of my classmates and friends, they had an interest in videography. Of course, at that time, the video was not what we know today. It was a 18-millimeter camera that it was available. So we put money together, we bought one of these cameras, and we found on the map this monastery that was built in the 4th century by St. Constantine and Helen.
2: Oh, wow.
3: Called Stavrovouni, the Monastery of the Cross. And according to the legend, on her way back from Jerusalem, when St. Helen found the cross, she stopped in Cyprus, and the cross disappeared, and then she would find it on this mountain the next day. And that happened three times. So she left a piece of the cross to this monastery, and they built this monastery, and they named it Stavrovouni because of the cross of Christ. And this cross, this piece of the cross, of course, is still found there. So this monastery is built in the 4th century. So it's a very special place. So as we went with my classmates to take to make a little movie and show it to our school, I fell in love with the monastic life over there. So every opportunity I had during holidays, summers, I would go there. And I fell in love with the monastic life. My spiritual father, which I believe to this day that he's a saint, and I hope one day the church recognizes him as a saint. His name was Father Athanasius. And he was a confessor of high-ranking government people and famous people that they were going to him. Even classmates that later on I met in Greece, and they never met him, they were talking about him. He was a man of love, he was a man of moderation, and he taught me a lot. And I fell in love with the monastic life, so I went. I actually ran away twice.
4: You ran away?
3: Before I finished high school to go and become a monk because I loved that life so much. So my parents came, they were crying, they sent the teachers to convince me to go back and finish high school. And of course, my spiritual father could just do it, go and finish high school, and it's in your heart, come back. And that's what happened, and I went back again. But then my mom didn't bear to see her son in the monastery. They think that you're dead if you go to the monastery.
4: So yeah, that's hard.
3: She went to Archbishop Makarios, who happened to be the Archbishop and the President of Cyprus, and she goes, you know, I don't want my son to be in the monastery. And the Archbishop says, why? Because I don't want him to be far from the world, and I don't want him to be a monk. So the Archbishop says, I am a monk. Yeah, but you're a monk, but you're in the world. So the Archbishop says, you don't mind if he chooses the celibate life, but he's in the world? She said, no. So supposedly, that's what the story goes, according to my mom and my aunt, who went with her. He sent one of the auxiliary bishops, who later on became my metropolitan, at the region where I was coming from. He sent him out for the Feast of the Elevation of the Cross on September 14th. And he lured me to come and serve at his metropolis, who later on became a metropolitan, became his secretary, he ordained me a deacon. And of course, the invasion happened, and then I went to the theological school.
4: That is an amazing, amazing story. And for those listeners who just kind of, I don't want you to skip over the importance of what His Eminence's mom did. Archbishop Makarios was the president, in addition to being a monk, in addition to being an archbishop, he was the president of the country of Cyprus. So can you imagine your mother going to see the president about their son?
3: Yeah. But imagine the openness and the accessibility that this archbishop had for the people. He was open to receiving regular people without, you know, being high ranking or special.
4: Yeah, and we're going to get into that because I think that indirectly or directly influenced you. So let's talk a little bit about your education, because you are seriously one of the most highly educated hierarchs that we have. And so talk a little bit about the different pieces of your education and what you studied.
3: Mm-hmm. Well, I started, of course, you know, my primary education, as I said, in my village in my nearby town. Actually, my parents didn't know at that time what direction to steer me. So there was a teacher across from our house that he was teaching in an economic school. So they said, send him to the economic school. Maybe he'd become an accountant. Like, guess what? My grades in accounting, they were the lowest. So enough for that. But anyway, after I made my decision to follow the priestly life, I went to the theological school in Athens, and I graduated from the theological school in Athens in 1978. And after that, to improve my English, I went to England, where my sister was, to help her as well. And in expectation of a scholarship from the World Council of Churches, which I received the following year and came to the States, I am very thankful to the Presbyterians, because the Presbyterians were the people that they sponsored me, and they gave me the scholarship to study here in Atlanta, in a town called Decatur, Columbia Theological Seminary, where I got my degree. But at the same time, they were in collaboration with Emory University, and many of my classes were not available at Columbia, so I would go to Emory University to study. Mm-hmm. So I studied under James Fowler, one of the greatest authorities in developmental psychology. And I got my degree in a master's in pastoral psychology from Columbia Catholic Seminary, of course. And then it was followed by 2 years of clinical pastoral education, which is more experiential psychology in a hospital in Birmingham, Alabama. So I studied and I received my certification where I was a resident for 2 years in clinical pastoral education. And then I continued on with some extra studies at Vanderbilt University and Middle Tennessee State University. And I said, enough is enough. people were asking, you know, are you interested to be a professor? I said, no, I don't want to be a professor. I want to be a pastor. I want to be able to help people the best of my ability. And that's where my education took me. So I thank God for that. And I thank all those who facilitated and sponsored my education through these years.
4: Well, and let's go back to that for a second, because obviously you gave credit as due to the Presbyterians there, part of the World Council of Churches, that saw something mm-hmm. in you. What do you think it is that kind of hit them when they saw you and they saw your application and said, this is somebody we want to invest in? Did you ever get any insights from them about that?
3: This is a credit to our dear non-Orthodox friends that they see reaching out to people that they're not of their own.
4: Right.
3: I don't know what they saw in me. I don't know, but I am grateful for their generosity, for extending scholarships to me, a Greek Orthodox. I had another friend there when I studied at Columbia who was Anglican or Episcopal, actually Anglican, they differentiate themselves. Alistair Clark, a wonderful soul mm-hmm. from Scotland. And they extended it to us. And we were not Presbyterians, but we are very grateful that they did that. And that's maybe an outreach that we as Orthodox we can learn and extend scholarships to non-Orthodox to come and get to know us and experience what we have to offer.
4: Well, that's a really powerful witness. It strikes me at this very point in time, I'm finishing my doctoral dissertation, and a piece of it is on the notion of what does it mean to be one with Christ and the division that exists within Christianity. And here we have a living example from quite a few years ago of our Presbyterian brothers and sisters recognizing that, you know, supporting a mm-hmm. you know, a Greek Orthodox, you know, clergyman was worth doing. And I think that's a beautiful witness, and I thank you for thanking them. Now, you mentioned something else that I want to come back to.
3: If I may, Bill, I'm going to add a little parenthesis here, because years later, I visited Columbia Seminary and I look in their bookstore, and what do I see? I see a small book, and the title was Icons from a Western Perspective. And I almost died seeing this, that they decided to look at icons from their point of view. And also, before I left, they were talking about the importance of community in the spiritual life, something that Protestantism is me and God. You know, we're not going through the community to be saved. And for us Orthodox, you have to go through the body of Christ to be saved. As St. John Chrysostom says, if I'm lost, I'm lost by myself. If I'm saved, I'm saved through the church. And to acknowledge that importance of community in the life of the church was a great step forward for getting closer to each other. And of course, we have in the Roman Catholic Church the new direction that Pope Francis is taking about the synodal decisions
4: right.
3: that he's is leading the Roman Catholic Church, which is, again, a very positive step towards understanding and getting closer together.
4: Yeah, I think that's just really incredible. Again, as part of my studies, I just finished a book that's called Catholicism and Orthodox Christianity, and it really talks about how the churches were formed, and without saying it directly, it talks about how we need to be refocused on, you know, what we say in the Nicene Creed, what was said in Galatians, what was said in Genesis about, you know, being, and what the Lord prayed at the end to his apostles and to God that we all be one. So that's incredible. Now, the other thing that really struck me from your educational experience, and I want the listeners to be aware of, is that you have a degree in developmental psychology, or you studied developmental psychology. So my question is, does that mean that you are psychoanalyzing every one of us that interact with you? I mean, are you judging
3: especially
4: us in that way?
3: That they're crazy, especially people that they're crazy.
4: Well, I dare say you probably see a few more than you would like to sometimes. So that's fascinating.
3: Of course, Jim Fowler has his own theory of developmental psychology, and he actually called it fake development and tied it up with the psychology.
4: Yeah.
3: And there are some good aspects in that, but my passion was pastoral psychology. Right. In other words, how does the clergy respond to specific situations? And very interesting, early enough, I was asked, why do you want to study psychology? I said, I want to read the minds of the people and help them. And he says, who do you think you are?
4: And you said, I'm trying to figure that out, right?
3: you don't read people's minds.
4: Yeah.
3: Don't read people's minds. What you need, actually, if people went and had the opportunity for counseling, the therapist, he doesn't lecture you.
4: Yeah.
3: He spends 99% of his time listening to you.
4: Right.
3: So one of the things that you're missing in our pastoral approach to the faithful is that we are not listening enough.
4: Yes.
3: We are too quick to lecture people, and especially our youth today, but every generation, they don't want to be lectured. They want to be listened to. And that's where we're falling short. I remember one holy man, a former Archbishop of Crete, who came here in America to represent the Patriarch Bartholomew at one of our clergy congresses, and I escorted him in different events on behalf of Archbishop Demetrius. And he used to say to the different Greek organizations, especially the Cretans, "Mi malonete ta paedia, nata fungrazeste, nata fungrazeste." Translate, don't scold the children. Listen to them attentively, attentively, intentionally. Afungrazome, you listen with an intention to hear what they are saying, what their heart is saying, what their mind is saying. So that's what we need to do, and that's what I have learned. Because sometimes when you go to situations, and I learned that in the hospital at Calvary Methodist Medical Center, where I study, is, you know, you went to visit the patient who is dying, and because of our anxiety, we start talking.
4: Yeah.
3: We start talking. And it's responding to our own anxiety instead of responding to the needs of the patient. And you have to learn to be there with the patient where they are. And that's what I have learned, and I try to use it every day in my life and to guide, especially being a bishop, to guide our clergy to do the same.
4: Well, we're going to talk about that, because one of the things that Tim Tassopoulos and I in the lead into this talked about was the incredible pastoral approach that you have demonstrated throughout your entire career, and with a special emphasis, not exclusively, but a special emphasis on the youth. So I kind of want to come back to that when we get there. But mm-hmm. This is a natural segue to talk a little bit about the parishes that you have served as a parish priest. Again, another very powerful, distinctive characteristic of your episcopacy is the experiences you've had actually being a parish priest. So can you share some of the parishes you've served and some of the lessons you've learned? And feel free to share any funny and inspirational stories you want. Just don't name names, okay?
3: yes. One of the parishes that I started here in the States, and of course it was during my studies, so I was assisting them on the weekend, was Holy Cross, St. Constantine in Heaven in Huntsville, Alabama. That was a small community. There were about 75 families, but it couldn't be more unorthodox than this beautiful parish. We had 15 wow. nationalities in 75 families. So we're all getting along and supporting each other. But Huntsville is not your typical Alabama town. Huntsville is the city where NASA got started.
4: Yes.
3: They have the Redstone Arsenal with missiles and all that stuff that they're training. They have high-tech companies. So the people that constituted, they were members of the church, they were very highly educated. Mm-hmm. So it was a beautiful, beautiful experience to serve. And I fell in love with this community so that after I left and went to Cyprus for 5 years and I returned, I asked the local superintendent of our metropolis at that time, Father Nick Fiandafilo.
4: I remember
3: who was
4: well.
3: Transitioning one bishop to another to go back to Huntsville. He says, why do you want to go to Huntsville? Because I left the cathedral in Cyprus to come back. Right. And I says, I want to go and help them out to grow their finances so that they will be able to afford to hire a full-time priest. And I was able to do that by God's grace. And that was my greatest joy. Today, they're talking about building a new church because it cannot be... they have so many people that cannot fit in the church.
4: Wow.
3: Of course, we have that phenomenon, and I don't know if other jurisdictions experience that, but in the last few years, we experienced a big number of converts, especially men between 15 years old and 30 years old. In some churches, they're in Huntsville, they're talking, the priest is telling me they have 50.
4: 50. 5-0? Wow.
3: 5-0. Wow. Taking classes to become Orthodox. So
4: wow.
3: I see that phenomenon. Unfortunately, I have to mention that there are some gurus, as I would use the term, on the internet that they unfortunately have not been successful, and I say that critically, in their lives in the church, and they get in front of a microphone and a screen, and they broadcast an orthodoxy that is not the mainstream.
4: Right.
3: But it's more extreme and radical. And that's not the orthodoxy in our parishes. So when these individuals see that, we have to reprogram them when they come to the church and show them that the life of the church is about moderation, it's about discernment, and that they have to listen and be allow their priests to mentor them and not these individuals on the internet.
4: Yeah.
3: And being a member of the Assembly of Bishops, this is one of my committees that I was blessed to head. We call it pastoral practice, but we are having a subcommittee that is going to be dealing with the converts and how to properly prepare them. And we're talking with the OCN and the Antiochians and all the other jurisdictions. so that we can develop some guidelines and assist those individuals to properly enter the Orthodox faith. And as we say, the Orthodox pronima, or Orthodox mindset.
4: Right.
3: And it's important to do that.
4: Yeah, and I think that's one of the things that I'm glad you touched on it. I wasn't going to go deep in it, but I'm glad you touched on it, is the work that you've been doing with the Assembly of Bishops, which is to say all of the Eastern Orthodox bishops working together, and the committees that you've chaired, particularly now with regard to the welcoming of converts into the faith. Because I think if we can get that right, a lot of other things will start to fall in place. All right, so we have Huntsville, which is a favorite of yours. And by the way, Tim mentioned that. Good. I'm sorry. Go ahead.
3: Of course, I have an anecdote. I don't know if it should be said on the air, but, you know, early on, you know, being influenced by psychology, I used to use terms that are used in psychology that don't assume things. You need to check them out. So in one of my sermons, I'm saying, don't assume things about other people. Check it out. So afterwards, all my anthropos came to me, and they used to tease me, Father, check it out. Check it out.
4: You created a monster with that expression, don't you think?
3: Yeah, absolutely. Oh, we have more. We have more, but some things left on a personal note.
4: That's great. That's great.
3: Of course, afterwards,
4: So after Huntsville, where did you go next?
3: After Huntsville, I was summoned to help a forming community in Marietta, Georgia. The community was 2-3 years in the making. They were meeting in a shopping center. And because of circumstances, I was the third priest in 6 months.
4: Yikes.
3: And there was a lot of division, a lot of problems, and it was a time for healing and love, and I had to preach about love. I tell people today for 5 years to reconcile the community, and they said, Father, you didn't speak for 5 years. You're still talking about reconciliation.
4: You've never stopped, huh?
3: Today you never stopped. By God's grace, I found them in a shopping center, and within a year, we were able to build our first facility, which was a hall that we used temporarily as a church and a few classrooms for Sunday school, and a small place to have coffee. And then by God's grace, we built a church and an amphitheater. And then I was summoned to go to Tarpo Springs, Florida, where we had the pleasure and the great joy to welcome Ecumenical Patriarch Bartholomew for the centennial of St. Nicholas Cathedral in Tarpo Springs. And he led the celebrations for the throwing of the cross with the attendance of over 60,000 people, a record number of people that were not only Orthodox, but they were people in general, because it's a Tampa Bay great event that even regular programming on TV stops, and there are helicopters broadcasting directly to TV and for this wonderful event. So we're blessed to do that. And after that, the Archbishop was in need of Chief Secretary for the Holy Eupatia Synod. So he asked me to join him at the Archdiocese, where I served with him initially as a priest for 5 years, and then he recommended me to be ordained as a bishop, and I was ordained in 2011. I was elected on December 2nd of 2011, and I was ordained on December 17th. And guess what? The same day, December 2nd, 2024, I was elected to be also the Metropolitan of Atlanta. So for
4: me, say that again, because that is an amazing. I don't believe in coincidences. Yeah. And I believe God's in charge of everything, but that is an amazing set of circumstances.
3: It's exactly 13 years ago that I was elected a bishop, and 13 years later, the same day, I was elected the Metropolitan of Atlanta. And of course, people, I've been trying to give meaning to the. An explanation, they say that the first time it wasn't a feast for St. Porphyrius, but since then, St. Porphyrius was recognized as a saint, and he celebrates on December 2nd. So he was a man of love, and I hope and pray that I am, in a small way, expressing that love of St. Porphyrius.
4: Well, you've just condensed an extraordinary journey in a very few minutes that I don't want to miss out on. We did talk in the interview that I did of Tim Tassopoulos, your chairman of your enthronement, about the extraordinary work that was done at Marietta and the great foundation that you laid there, both with the consistent and constant lecturing about love, but also the basis of stewardship and understanding it. And Tim talked about your engagement with the youth, which I will always remember. I hope I'm not outing you here, but I remember in the early days seeing you whenever the young people were out on the dance floor, Greek dancing, you'd be out there with them. And so I remember seeing you in that regard. And of course, I know the work that you did not only with dance and with the sports, and I know you took them bowling, and I'm going to blame Tim for this, okay? He told me that you also engaged in some arm wrestling with the youth at Marietta. What's that all about?
3: No. First of all, you have to set the record straight. I have learned a lot from Tim.
4: Amen.
3: From Larry Hess.
4: Yes.
3: From George Matthews.
4: Yeah.
3: They were my mentors. They taught me stewardship and consensus and administration.
4: Right.
3: Thank God for them and for all the other lay people that they shape my ministry. So I always like to use the term "seeing the aconia."
4: Right.
3: Because
4: explain that.
3: Seeing the aconia is serving together.
4: So right.
3: Lay people and clergy serving together.
4: A shared ministry.
3: The ministry is not exclusive for clergy. It's for lay people as well. Of course, they're not educated in theology, and the priest is going to help them in theology. But on the practical level, and even on the spiritual level, they're empowered by God with the royal priesthood. They cannot do the sacrament. But without the people, they cannot do nothing. And that's the theology of our church, that if I don't have people, I cannot do a simple divine liturgy by myself. I need people present. But they need to be there, not only as passive participants, but as active participants. And that was a beauty, and the thing that I have learned in Marietta, that they taught me that we are all together, and that, you know, a priest may wish to do great things, but without the consent, without the participation of the people, nothing can happen. So it's a loving, working relationship guided by God and the Holy Spirit that they have. And that doesn't mean you're not arguing or not debating issues and so forth. But the principles of consensus, you have to convince or allow yourself to be convinced.
4: Right.
3: Of course, within the limits of the church. And that was a beauty. That was a great learning experience for me being in Marietta. And I thank God because I have learned a lot there. And that wonderful foundation. And Marietta was considered one of the best parishes, not only in terms of growing numbers and the facilities that we built, but the culture that was developing. And it was a warm, it was a very welcoming community, especially children. The children were welcome in church. They were not stuck in a classroom. during the Divine Liturgy. That's absolutely unacceptable, unforgivable, if I may say.
4: Yeah.
3: And in terms of wrestling, I don't think it happened in the church when I was in Marietta, although I was working out and taking care of myself, which is something that is a must, not only for lay people, but for clergymen, because it's a way to relieve your stress and to strengthen your health and have a clear mind, especially when you have so much things going on. But one time, as a joke, in one of our clergy retreats, they had wrestling between the clergy, and as a joke, I went to wrestle one of the priests, and everybody screaming, "Allow the bishop to win, otherwise you remember it for the rest of your life."
4: So that's pretty funny. They were afraid that they were going to get transferred to Siberia or someplace, right?
3: Yes.
4: Well, I want to make sure that all the listeners, there's a little bit of static every once in a while on the line, but I want to make sure all the listeners heard you loud and clear to help understand why we are so blessed in the Metropolis of Atlanta to have you as our spiritual father. To listen to a hierarch talk about seeing the diaconia, the shared ministry between the laity and the clergy, mm-hmm. serving together, learning from each other, teaching each other, and working towards bringing people closer mm-hmm. to Christ and each other. And I think that is the spirit that you've carried with you everywhere you go, and why so many people were so enthusiastic about your elevation as Metropolitan mm-hmm. Atlanta. And that's a credit to all the people along the way that helped you learn and that you helped teach. So
3: Thank you. Now
4: that you're here, now that you jokingly say make the big bucks, which we know doesn't happen, unfortunately, in the episcopacy, but talk, I mean, and you've obviously served, for those people that are not aware, when you mentioned that you were the chief secretary of the Holy Eparchial Synod, all in the Greek Orthodox Church, all the metropolitans and the archbishop form our synodical form of governance within the GOA. And they have a chief secretary who kind of is the person that's permitted in the room other than the presiding hierarchs. And so, you know, you've been working with hierarchs of the Orthodox Church for a very, very long period of time, which, of course, makes you well-suited to this. But as you start to think about your episcopacy and your journey now as Metropolitan mm-hmm. of Atlanta, what are some of the top priorities or things that you would like to see accomplished? What are some of the objectives that you would like to be focused on?
3: Well, it's a whole spectrum of ministry that we have ahead, which is what we've been doing, and I hope with my help and those lay individuals and clergy, we can strengthen. They start from our marriages. You know, marriages need to be enriched. We have the phenomenon of many individuals and young people that they are afraid to enter into a commitment in marriage. And it's a fear, or is it something more than that? That's something that we need to explore and see how we are able to help those individuals. Also, a lot of our marriages, including clergy, which are not exempt, by the way, they have difficulties that they need to be addressed by the church. And we have pastoral psychologists and other individuals that they can help create retreats and other marriage encounters and so forth to assist in that respect. We have, as I said early on, the youth. You know, faith is not just something that that it's only information that we're trying to inform our children and our young adults. We have to connect them. We have to connect them to the church. And that's a big challenge. That's a big challenge. You know, once there was a young girl, part of the GOYA, Greek Orthodox Youth of America, that I was addressing in Flushing, New York. And she turned to me and she goes, "Father, do I have to go to church every Sunday?" And my answer was, no, you don't have to go to church every Sunday. But why do you go to church? Because Mama and Daddy asked you to go to church? She said, I said, that's not what I go to church for. I said, I go to church because I'm lonely and I want God to shower me with His love. I go to church because, you know, I'm down and I want God to lift me up. I go to church because I lose hope and I want God to encourage me and give me strength. I go to church because I mess up and I want God to forgive me. I said, now tell me, do you want to go to church? He says, of course. So you need to start emphasizing the positive aspects of what the church has to offer us.
4: Right.
3: Rather than, oh, you have to do this and you have to do that. And you're doing that of obligation or expectation or demand, and you're not doing it because you want to, or because it's exciting, it's joyful, and you feel the blessings of God when you go to church. And that's my challenge and what I'm trying to convey to the young people, that we have a stake in going to church. And we're going, yes, our parents want us to be there, but there is a benefit that we get, a big benefit.
4: Right.
3: You know, and it's going to be part of my, I'm giving you a teaser for my speech on Saturday.
4: Uh-oh. We want everybody to tune in to watch that, but by all means, tease away.
3: Yeah. But, you know, we ignore the seniors. We ignore the seniors. And we feel like we have to do something for them too, but that's not what I want to approach the subject, is that the seniors have a lot to offer, a lot to offer. And we need to tap on their gifts that they have to help us in the life of the church. And of course, we have philanthropists and all the other ministries, but those are a few things that I wanted to mention that they would be my priorities as a new metropolitan.
4: Awesome. Those are absolutely incredible. So when you start to think about the foundational root causes of so many of our problems, you've actually identified them, right? The foundation of the family, which starts with the married couple and the growth and the investment that they make in their youth and their children. And I'm kind of wondering, as I listen to you talk, whether or not you actually are the perfect person to do this, because of your own experience growing up in Cyprus and your own desire and what you saw the value coming out of, in that case, the monastic church experience, but it broadly extended to the church here. I mean, it seems like you're actually continuing to fulfill that ministry you started as a young man. Do you feel that way?
3: Mm-hmm. Well, Metropolitan Alexius, our former metropolitan, used to say everybody's seeking to belong somewhere.
4: Right.
3: And I think that's the search of every person, to belong to a greater entity than yourself. Otherwise, you spend the rest of your life being lonely and miserable.
4: Yeah.
3: But there is a safe environment in the church because hopefully it's a loving, kind, welcoming community where everybody feels valued. And everybody has the ability to offer their own gifts and their own talents. If we can have those communities and help them, and I think you did too, you know, you have, through your ministry that you have been offering, not only on the radio, but also in teaching to different communities and trying to guide them through strategic planning and all the rest, it's exactly what you've been doing, is grow these communities to be communities of love and welcoming and ministry, that they're alive. And you go there and you feel that you're valued from the first moment you step in. And you go to some other community, nobody's talking to you, they're not welcoming. And you feel, hey, this is, we hate to use the term dead, but it's a community that doesn't walk the talk.
4: Yeah, they're not family, and they're not. It doesn't feel like home. So, yeah,
3: exactly. Yeah, and that was the beauty of serving in Marietta. You felt that. You felt that when you, from the first moment you stepped into the community, and that's when we were priding ourselves that we were a very welcoming and loving community.
4: Right. Well, as we're wrapping up here, because I know you've got to go to actually the enthronement preparation meeting, but I just wanted to ask you one more question, or actually two real quick ones. But the first one is, in what ways do you think you would like to see the clergy and laity assist you in achieving these very wonderful objectives regarding marriage enrichment, the clergy engagement, the youth connection? I mean, just picking on those three, for example, how can your clergy and your laity help you?
3: You know, being a clergyman, you have the I don't want to say the temptation, but you have the routine that you do, which is, again, a ministry that they're expected to do, to visit the people in the hospitals, to do the sacraments, to do the teachings. And we need to go beyond that. We need to go beyond that and take a step back and reflect in the way that we do whatever we do, that we are doing it in a efficient way that brings results. Mm-hmm. Okay,
4: bring the results. If you're
3: a businessman, you measure that with the money that you're making. You are measuring that with the employees that you have. And I remember many years ago, you know, discussing this issue with Larry Kess, you know, he used to say, we need to have a measuring way of spirituality. I said, Larry, how do you measure spirituality? I cannot put my hands on. And he says, Father, you will measure it by the people that are coming to confession. You measure it by the people that are coming to church. You have more greater participation in the weekly services or on Sundays. You measure it in different ways. They're coming to the Bible classes and so forth. So how do you bring this out? You know, Christ talks about bringing fruits. So it's not enough for the tree to grow. It has to bear fruits. And is our ministry bearing fruits? So we need to challenge, I like to challenge myself, including the clergy, to reflect on our ministry, to see if we're bringing results and how we're helping, to be more proactive than reactive. We are mostly reactive because we are responding, and sometimes, you know, priests, they are bombarded with the demands of the community that they don't have time to do that. Then one of the things I learned from the blessed priest that unfortunately just passed away recently, he was Protestant and became Orthodox in the Antiochian Archdiocese, Father John Reeves. Mm-hmm. He used to say, you know, we have to grow our community, the spiritual growth. And there is not necessarily always a numerical growth because of demographic circumstances, but it's always growth internally, spiritually.
4: Right.
3: Are we growing spiritually?
4: And I think that's a great way to kind of put an exclamation point on what all the clergy and laity can do together in their syndiakoni and their shared ministry, mm-hmm. of working together to achieve, you know, provable results of how we're growing spiritually, how we're growing closer to Christ, how we're growing closer to each other, how we're serving the people that need to be served. And I think if that is mm-hmm. the direction that you would like to see your clergy and laity devoted to, that's a beautiful and powerful and empowering direction. So I think that's great.
3: Well,
4: it really
3: goes back to the biblical stories that Christ said, and sometimes you have difficulty understanding about the parable of the talents.
4: Yeah.
3: What did you do with your talent? I gave you one. Did you multiply it? Of course, we think only in monetary value. We don't realize that there is our talent, the talents that we have, the things that we are given. Have you grown? Or are you just static? You know? And you see some of our priests that I take pride in them, that we send them to communities that demographically they're dead, and they challenge them. And now I get reports from members of those communities that he has done miracles.
4: Yeah.
3: And I cannot help it but rejoice in their achievements, because they didn't just say, oh, the bishop sent me in this remote place, right, the God-forsaken place, and there's nothing I can do. There is always a lot we can do. He went on the radio. He receives converts. He renovated the facilities that they were cluttered with stuff, and now they're having Sunday school for the first time. So what a beautiful example of ministry, because

0: into the fire.
1: In the fire.
0: And burn them.
1: Right.
0: And it's scary for us if we are in that situation.
1: Well, this is a beautiful clarion call on your part to all the clergy and all the ladies, certainly in your metropolis, but I think this would extend to what I call the orthosphere, all the other Orthodox churches in America, is for us to revisit how we can work closer together and more diligently to achieve these productive results of bringing people closer to Christ and each other and to sharing the love. As we end, is there any one last idea or thought that you want to share with the audience?
0: I just came back from a beautiful conference. It's called HDF, Hellenic Dance Festival. We had 3,000 people.
1: 3,000? Wow.
0: 3,000. We grew up for a few dozen to 3,000. By God's grace, it was a concept developed by former Metropolitan Alexios, and we are reaping the fruits of his labor. But the name of the theme was Agape, love,
1: Agape,
0: the Christian love. And if we allow Christ's love, not the other kinds of love that the world is defining what love is all about, but the Christian love of sacrificial, unconditional, self-giving love to each other and to our church, then the sky is the limit. Both clergy and laity working together for the glory of God and fulfilling the mission that Christ entrusted them. Not our own personal agenda, but what Christ asked us to do, to call to the end of the world, sharing that love of God, sharing the hope of his salvation, conveying that every person is valued in an image of God, and we should treat them as such.
1: That is an awesome way to end, Your Eminence. I'm so grateful to you. Although I have to tell you that whoever it was, or when you said that back in Marietta that you'd been preaching love for 5 years, and they told you that, no, you're still preaching love. Well, a few decades later, here you are ending this extraordinary call to action with a call to loving one another and serving together. And I think that's a beautiful way to end it. And I'm so grateful to you for your time and obviously for your dedicated service of your entire lifetime and what's to come. Ladies and gentlemen, if you didn't listen to the interview with Tim Tosopoulos, the enthronement activities and the enthronement ceremony itself is going to be taking place this Saturday beginning at 10 a.m. Those of you that are coming to church better get there early because it's going to be jam up full. But the entire proceeding is going to be broadcast live on the Atlanta Greek Orthodox Cathedral YouTube page. So if you go to YouTube and look up Atlanta Greek Orthodox Cathedral, you'll be able to participate indirectly by watching the enthronement ceremony on Saturday and then the luncheon afterwards, which is also going to be broadcast, as well as finally the Divine Liturgy, the hierarchical Divine Liturgy that His Eminence is going to celebrate as the first Sunday after his enthronement. So please, please, please mark January 25th and 26th on your calendar. If you can be in Atlanta for this extraordinary event, that'd be great. If you can't, tune in at the Atlanta Greek Orthodox Cathedral YouTube page. Your Eminence, we thank you so very much for everything you have done and everything you're going to do. And we're so grateful to God that He has put you as the Metropolitan of the Metropolis Atlanta. So thank you very much.
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1: 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We look forward to talking to you the next time. Thank you very much, and may you have a blessed day.

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1: Christ is in our midst. 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
1: Good evening and welcome to Orthodoxy Live, your live call-in show about the Orthodox faith, her teachings, and her traditions. I'm your host, Father Evan, and we're streaming to you live here on Ancient Faith Radio. I'm glad you're with us. It's just after 6 o'clock on Mountain Daylight Time, 8 o'clock on the East Coast on March 20th, 2022. I'm glad you're with us. Well, typically, I would say we look forward to taking your calls tonight, and that number, as our announcer said, is 1-855-237-2346, 1-855-AF-RADIO. But unfortunately, this is the third week after the flood in our main studios back in Chesterton, Indiana, and we're still not able to take your calls. The studio is still under reconstruction. We're hopeful in the next week or so we'll be back on our feet and able to take your calls, and you can interact with our live programming on air. But, you know, I've got a complimentary, or I should say secondary way you can get a hold of me tonight. If you've got a question for me while I'm on air, you can do that at ask@ancientfaith.com, or you can use the older email for this program, orthodoxylive@ancientfaith.com. Now, typically, you can call in if you're new to this program or if you're listening to this as a podcast, but you can also send your questions while we're off air using those email addresses I just listed. 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You can go down to the live button, look at the Orthodoxy Live icon and click there and submit a question. One thing I'll just encourage you to do, let people know about the programming here on Ancient Faith Radio and specifically this program. 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Now, today, second Sunday of Great Lent. And so for those of you who attended an Orthodox church service today, you know that we commemorated St. Gregory Palamas, one of the great fathers of the church. He was an archbishop in the city of Thessalonica, and now modern day Greece. He's buried there in a church, but he left with us many writings, and a great defender of the spiritual practice of hesychasm, or stillness, a practice that all Christians have access to, a practice of communion with God and the knowing of God through prayer, and the knowing of God through his energies, not his essence, which is something, of course, we have always understood within the church, that we can know God, we can come into contact with him, and certainly God, who is incarnate through his Son, Jesus Christ, came and lived amongst us and showed us the truth of his way, revealing to us the Father and granting us the gift of the Holy Spirit. Anyway, today we celebrate St. Gregory, and next week, on the 27th of March, midway of Lent, we'll celebrate the feast, or I should say we'll celebrate the cross. For those of you who can attend services, there's a special service of veneration of the cross where we bring the cross out and we invite people forward to venerate the cross of our Lord, knowing that at the end of our Lenten journey, we come to the cross of Christ, and of course, and make our way to his empty tomb. A little public service announcement. In a couple of weeks' time, I'm going to be in New Jersey giving a Lenten retreat at St. George Greek Orthodox Church. The topic for the retreat on April 1st and April 2nd is saving relationships. And you can sign up for this retreat. Pretty easy to do. If you Google St. George Greek Orthodox Church in Ocean Township, New Jersey, and scroll down on the main page, you'll see down at the bottom, you can toggle through sort of latest news, and you'll see St. George Annual Lenten Retreat and Luncheon 2022. If you click on that, you can register for the retreat using Sign Up Genius. Like I said, I'll be out there for 2 days. I hope if you're in the area, you can register. If those links are a little too hard to follow, like I said, you could Google St. George Greek Orthodox Church, or you could call 732-775-2777. That's 732-775-2777. So if you're in the area and you can join us on that Friday and Saturday, would love to see you and meet you. I am going to do a book signing there. So if you've purchased a copy of Toolkit Spiritual Growth, you can bring your copy and I'll sign that for you. We also will have copies of the book on hand for people who'd like to purchase Toolkit for Spiritual Growth. If you haven't yet picked up the book, you can do that here on the Ancient Faith Store. And you can also download it on Audible or get a digital copy as well if that's your preference in terms of reading. A couple of other things just to let you know. We did host in our parish, and we do every year, a retreat for Lent. And we had Father Stephen Freeman with us. And he led us to an incredible retreat. We do have that retreat available for you on our parish YouTube channel. So if you want to check that out, highly recommend it. Father Stephen did a retreat on the Christian perspective on shame. Quite amazing presentation. And Father Stephen's presentation style is rather engaging and humorous at the same time. So check that out if you get a chance. And one other thing, I just want to encourage you, if you haven't yet found a local listing for Man of God, a biopic movie on the life of St. Nectarios of Aegina, I encourage you to do that. My parish will be heading together after Compline tomorrow evening to a showing here in Fort Collins. It's also showing, I think, at the same time at 7 p.m. out in Greeley, but we made a parish event of it. Just encourage you to support that film and to view it. I've heard from many people that it does quite a wonderful job of presenting the life of one of our parish, or I should say our churches, I'm sorry, modern saints. Well, like I said, you can get into the program tonight by using that ask@ancientfaith.com email address. You can send a question there at orthodoxylive@ancientfaith.com. But I do have a number of questions that have been sent in, and I thought I would go ahead and start with one of them tonight. So this listener writes in, "Hello, Father Evan. If it's okay, I would like to remain anonymous. First, I want to thank you for your show. I am exploring Orthodoxy after many years of being agnostic and borderline atheist, and your show brings me much comfort." Well, thank you very much for those kind words. One aspect of Orthodoxy I struggle with is the requirement of forgiveness. Perhaps I don't know exactly what forgiveness means in practical terms. However, in my particular case, I have an abusive parent. The abuse was physical and psychological, including punishing me for honesty, demanding that I lie for them, and betraying me since early childhood. They are no longer abusive as I am an adult, but they were when I was very young. I struggle still with the psychological damage to this day, and it is very difficult for me to trust anyone. Consequently, I can't interact with this parent without feeling tremendous anger. This is exacerbated by a few factors. Before I go on, I want to say to this listener, thank you for raising this question. Just today, I was having a conversation with some guests of ours at our parish, and we were discussing the idea of forgiveness and how the concept itself, the idea itself, the truth of it is not something that we should expect those not in the church to understand. This took them by surprise as they had spent their lives in the church, but I was explaining to them my encounters with people who are exploring Christianity and have come to my church, and we've talked about forgiveness, and it is as if I'm explaining something they have never heard of or understood before. That's not always the case, but certainly in the church, we speak of forgiveness relentlessly. Now, in your question, dear listener, you state that one aspect you struggle with is the requirement of forgiveness as it is given in Orthodoxy. Let me sort of recast that quote-unquote requirement, not under the idea of, let's say, the church, but under the understanding of the way of God, that forgiveness is something God has given us. It's a gift. It's not a requirement per se, although we know that God wants us to forgive from our hearts. And he warns us that unless we forgive from our hearts, we will not be forgiven. Now, of course, the Lord speaks of forgiveness in many places and gives examples of what it means to forgive. And he himself, while on earth, had ample opportunity to himself forgive others. We see this most poignantly while he's on the cross. It's important in the view of the church that we understand Christ's sacrifice, his giving up of his life on the cross, as an act of free will, that he chose to die on the cross. And in dying on the cross, we know that he is mocked. He is beaten, if you will, prior to even being placed on the cross. He's falsely accused. And he's tormented, if you will, while he's on the cross. But the Lord does not cry out or condemn. He forgives. He is reported as saying to his Father, "Forgive them, for they know not what they do." There is, in the model of Christ, this very idea of forgiveness. It's there on the cross. The cross is a supreme act of forgiveness. So listener, I want you to understand that forgiveness is certainly the way of God. And we see this in other passages of Scripture where our Lord elucidates, explains, gives images for, and encourages us. Now, I said it's a gift. It's a gift to someone else when we forgive, for sure. But it is also a gift to ourselves. Now, the psychological, emotional damage done, and you mentioned also physical, and the betrayal you felt, is not something that we should quickly pass over, nor say, well, just forgive and forget, or forgive and move on, or why is it so hard for you to forgive? This is a betrayal that is borne by very few. And so I also want to say to you that it is understandable that you struggle, and that your path is not an easy one. And I don't want you to feel as if you should be overly critical with yourself in this struggle. But some of the ways that I think you can begin to heal are presented in the church, and some of them are available outside the church, and we shouldn't in the church ever feel as if we shouldn't avail ourselves of those resources outside the church as well. So for example, it would be good, dear listener, if you found a counselor with whom you could speak about this reality. And the best way to find a counselor, I think, is usually by asking others and seeing whom they might recommend. And so that's one idea. I also think it would be helpful if you spoke to a priest. If you went to a local parish and explained the situation that you grew up with and asked for them to help you as well. Certainly, we cannot find all of our answers in the world. The greatest of answers we have is within the church, and you yourself have already encountered this by coming in contact with the very idea of forgiveness as the church explains it. And so the reality that the church has resources for you is best understood through that relationship you can begin to foster with a local clergyman. So I would encourage you to do that. The other thing that I think may be helpful for you, there's a book that I have loved since its first printing called Soul Mending by John Crisavis. You can still purchase that book. It's in print on Amazon. I think it's a wonderful book. And there's a book that came out years ago, went out of print. I think it's back in print. It's called The Return. It's by an abbot of the monastery of Simono Petra on Mount Athos. And the book goes through the parable of the prodigal son, and I would encourage you to look at that book. But, you know, you mentioned there are some factors that exacerbate the challenge of forgiving this parent, and you say in your letter to me, most difficult for you is the fact that they are unrepentant, and that when you laid all of your sorrow and grievances before them, they apologized, but qualified the apology with many justifications as to why they did what they did. On top of that, their own continued dishonesty, to the point where every word they say is not genuine, but driven by the need to influence your relationship. Certainly, those factors today make forgiving them even harder still. It may help, as I said, to recognize that it's not just a gift to them, but it's a gift to yourself to forgive them. It doesn't mean you're going to get justice. It doesn't at all. And it doesn't mean that you need to re-embrace them in a relationship of intimacy or trust. You know, it may very well be that your parent is unsafe and not someone that you can be in a relationship with. That's okay. The scriptures say, you know, to respect or honor our parents, but you don't have to be in a close relationship with them, especially when they're not safe. You know, if you think of it in the reverse, if you had a child who was in a relationship with someone who was abusive, how would you counsel them? You would not counsel them to be in a relationship with them. You would counsel them to set clear boundaries. You know, someone like Brené Brown speaks about those boundaries in broken family relationships, and you might find some help there. So you continue and finish. I would like to cut them off completely, at least temporarily, until I come to terms with this painful legacy. However, if Christianity demands that I forgive and love them, I'm afraid it asks me to do the impossible and even the unjust. I don't want to forgive them. It would be doing an injustice to myself. I'd love to hear your perspective on this. Thank you very much, and God bless. Well, as I said, you know, to set a boundary and even to decide not to be in relationship, that's okay, whether it's temporary or permanent. I think it's actually probably helpful for you to have some time away. In terms of forgiving and loving, again, that act It's not done at once. And it's probably in your lifetime on this earth not going to be done completely. But we turn ourselves towards the act of forgiving, of being merciful. You're correct. It would be, quote unquote, unjust because of the many offenses caused. But I don't believe you're going to get justice. And if you're seeking it, it may be a fruitless journey. And it doesn't, again, let me reemphasize, mean that you at any point condone or accept or re-enter into relationship with them. But I would just encourage you to soften your heart towards the idea of forgiving them and allow that act of forgiveness to really sort of kickstart an attempt of rebuilding your own life and moving forward, you know, so that you no longer carry that weight around you. Thank you for writing in. Again, you're listening to Orthodoxy Live here on Ancient Faith Radio. And if you're trying to dial in, the reason you can't get through is because our studios flooded a few weeks ago and they're still getting put back together. So we were able to sort of cobble together our IT in such a way that we can broadcast, but we can't yet receive calls. But you can write in if you'd like at ask@ancientfaith.com or orthodoxylive@ancientfaith.com. And you can still record questions for us, which we'll be able to get to once we're able to get our studio back up and running, which we hope we'll do in the next week or so. All right, next question. Dear Father Evan, I'm just writing concerning parenting. I've read through many times Parenting Toward the Kingdom. That's a book written by my old schoolmate, Dr. Philip Mamalakis. And it is wonderful and mentions in a small section, thoughts on spanking, namely that it's not helpful. I wonder what your thoughts are concerning this. Many I know feel spanking, pinching, and the like is biblically, or is biblical, I think is what you meant to say there, and the only right way. And I wonder if I'm crazy to think that there is another, more gentler way. I have tried all of it, and especially recently went back to spanking and had to stop, as it feels as if I'm going against my own soul to do this. I'm not against other spanking, but am I crazy to not want to? Did you find spanking useful or helpful? It seems that through readings of the church that spanking is not the way, but maybe I'm wrong. If you have any thoughts, I'd be so grateful. Thank you so much, Kristen. Well, Kristen, thank you for writing. Thanks for being honest about a parental struggle. Thanks for reading that book, Parenting Towards the Kingdom. It is a great book and a great resource for parents everywhere. You know, I think what Dr. Philip mentions regarding spanking being unhelpful is true. I wholeheartedly agree. I don't think parents should spank or use physical means to discipline their children. You know, one of the key perspectives of the church regarding parenting is that when we are developing our children with God, we are attempting to inform and liberate their will, not to control it. And in terms of the idea of discipline, we don't want to do it as a punishment. We want to understand it as a therapy, that what we do to help our children grow is based in the idea of developing them and healing them of their own brokenness. You know, with my children, we didn't spank. That wasn't our way. I have even come to a point in my life in which I have committed myself to not even showing an element of anger or displeasure in my tone of voice, in my disposition, in my visage, anything. And some may say, well, Father, what do you do when a child is, you know, acting disobediently or putting others in danger? Or doing something morally wrong, Well, that might, you know, create an environment or a context for a different stance. But in general, what I've attempted to do, and I'm not perfect, but what I've attempted to do in time is to move towards my children in a way in which I've built relationships with them. And, you know, it's really the direction that God took, you know, building relationships. And in so doing, hoping to build up a level of intimacy, respect, trust, love, that, you know, we can have conversations about difficult things. And while we may disagree, right, and while I may, in certain circumstances, even prohibit certain behaviors, for the most part, you know, I am in the same position God is. I cannot control my children's thoughts or actions. To think I could is foolhardy. To think you can is also foolish. You know, you cannot. You can gain compliance, you know, but that's a pretty brittle thing. You know, and as we gain compliance over our children, as we seek to perhaps even dominate their will and control their actions and their thoughts, they'll hide. Trust me. When they're younger, it may be easier to do this, but as they get older, they'll come to resent us. Trust me. I've seen it enough in certain family situations where parents were rather hard on their children, physically, you know, using spanking or pinching or yelling or threats to control their children. And it just very rarely turns out okay. You know, if we think about the fact that, you know, in the end of the day, like us, God can't control our actions and he leaves us free. And he attempts to woo us, for sure. He attempts to encourage us, even influence us, you know, and reward us, you know. Doing good is good. That's a reward. we can attempt to do the same with our children. You know, that's what I'm trying to do. I do think it goes against one's soul, one's conscience. And when you say I'm not against other spanking, I understand the position that, you know, one's rights as a parent really are constrained to their own home. But I would encourage other parents to follow the same advice, you know, not to parent with physical spanking or pinching. Now, one last thought on that is that, you know, when we as adults fail to live in a way in which love towards others and love towards God is primary, and we do this any number of times in our lives, we would like to be corrected. So I'm not here suggesting that we leave correction in a therapeutic way out. But consider, if we can for a moment, that when someone is misguided, you know, yelling or physically restraining them in most circumstances is not beneficial. And timing when we offer that corrective is important as well. So if a child is sick, and here I mean soul sick, you know, in the way that they act, then probably the best way to correct that is by loving them and moving towards them. Thank you for the question, Kristen, and I hope it's helpful. Again, you're listening to Orthodoxy Live here on Ancient Faith Radio. It's March 20th, 2022. You're right in thinking, well, gosh, I can't get into the program. It seems like the phones aren't working, and that's because we're only able to broadcast live, not take calls, because of the flood that occurred in our studio. So let's go to this next question that came in. It's from John. Hi, Father. My question pertains to the Protestant practice of praying in Jesus' name. This practice has been so heavily ingrained in me, I can hardly imagine praying without saying it. I had not thought of it as being an issue until I heard you mention it in your podcast, Transforming Our Lives in Christ, Mark chapter 1, part 6. It seemed that you not only thought the practice wasn't necessary, but possibly detrimental. Could you expound on your views a bit? All right. So the podcast you're mentioning, John, is a series of Bible podcasts that I've done. I started with the Gospel of Matthew. We're currently in Luke. On Ancient Faith Radio, you can get the study on Mark and Matthew by subscribing to Transforming Our Lives in Christ. If you want to get the Matthew study as well, you got to dig a little bit for that one. You've got to go to saintspiriton.church and go to our media page and then our podcast archives and then go to our Bible study section and you'll find the Matthew series as well. It's been about 15 years or more of Bible study those three Gospels represent. The goal to be getting all the way through John. Now, when you speak about praying in Jesus' name only, I don't believe that to be detrimental, and nor does the church. And nor would we say in the church that we could not offer a prayer and say, we pray, O Lord Jesus Christ, you know, that you would hear us and grant, you know, the following, right, whatever it might be, or that we don't cry out, Lord Jesus Christ, the Jesus prayer, Son of God, have mercy on me, a sinner. We constantly pray in the name of Jesus and invoke the name of Jesus upon our endeavors, upon our sorrows, upon our intercessions, right? The things that we cry out to God about. Now, what I believe I was speaking about in that, this is many years ago, especially if it was in chapter one, we were probably covering the baptism of Christ, which occurs in that first chapter, is that unfortunately, many Christians no longer pray with the Trinitarian formula of calling upon the Father, the Son, and the Holy Spirit, and that prayer is only done in Jesus' name. That, to me, I think, can be detrimental. It has proven to be so in, if you will, many Christian circles, in the sense that there's almost a forgetting of the Father and the Spirit, you know, especially when we understand that there is never a moment in the life of God in which the Father is separate from the Son, or the Son is separate from the Holy Spirit. You know, they are a divine community, you know, three persons who live in a constant movement of love for one another and action. Now, we, of course, as Christians proclaim that God came to earth, and it was the second person of the Trinity, Jesus, who did that. But we should not think of the life of Christ as separate from the life of God the Father, or separate from the life of God the Holy Spirit. Anything that the Son did, the Father participated in. Yes, we say the Father did not take on flesh, but no, the Father was not absent from the ministry of Christ. That the cross, the resurrection, the transfiguration, the healings, all of that is done in both the name of Jesus, but in the name of the Father and in the name of the Holy Spirit. And so in this way, you know, we see both from the time of the apostles till today that we continue to invoke the name of God and invoke it in such a way in which we bring to mind all three persons of the Holy Trinity. You know, I'm finishing up a book called Reclaiming the Great Commission. It's pretty much done. I'm doing one final review before I send it over to AF Publishing, Ancient Faith Publishing. And in that book, I speak about that last commandment given by Christ at the end of the Gospel of Matthew before he ascends into the heavens. Words of Christ that came to be known as the Great Commission. Certainly weren't labeled that way by Jesus, but he tells his disciples that they should go forth and baptize all nations in the name of the Father and of the Son and of the Holy Spirit. That, you know, that preaching and teaching that the apostles are to do is a preaching and teaching under the name of the Trinity, right? And so that's the idea here, John, that we want to make sure that as we practice our faith, we practice it in such a way as to take into account that God is always a divine community of three persons. Now, you also asked about the particular teaching of John in the Gospel 14, verse 6, where Jesus says, you know, I am the way, the truth, and the life, and no one comes to the Father except through me. And we would say, yes, we understand the revelation of God the Father and God the Holy Spirit coming through Jesus Christ, right? But we shouldn't understand that text in a limited way, as if God the Father is inaccessible to us, right? We come to understand the Father through the Son, but the Father loves us, right? And he's everywhere present, just like the Holy Spirit is. And as we say of the Holy Spirit filling all things, that God the Father is active in our lives, just as God the Son is, and God the Holy Spirit, you know. And the other quotation that you wondered about was from John 16, verse 23. And in that day you will ask me, this is Jesus speaking, nothing. Most assuredly I say to you, whatever you ask the Father in my name, he will give you. This, of course, is not the idea that we don't pray in a Trinitarian manner. But remember that Jesus here is speaking to his apostles and telling them of his departure. And, you know, they form this relationship with him. And he's reminding them that, you know, whatever you ask of me, I will ask the Father for you and he will grant it because he loves me. But again, it doesn't prohibit our asking of the Father either. So again, to pray in Jesus' name, not detrimental. To pray in Jesus' name is not something that the church refrains from doing. We do it all the time. But we keep in mind the Trinitarian reality as well. And we lift up our prayers to the triune God. And if we pray only in the name of Jesus, then it sounds as if we've been missing this broader idea that we should be praying to God as a Trinitarian God. All right. Again, you're listening to Orthodoxy Live. And if you want to send in your question, you can at orthodoxylive@ancientfaith.com or ask@ancientfaith.com. And here's another question. Hi, Father. I have a question. What does my bishop mean when he tells us to use the words, deliver us from evil, when I do find in the Orthodox Study Bible, Septuagint, where it says evil one in both Matthew, the Gospel of Matthew, and the Gospel of Luke. Okay, so I've got to do a little interpretation here. I believe what this person's writing about or asking about when they use the phrase deliver us from evil, and that's what their bishop is recommending, is the Lord's Prayer. That's my guess. And the Greek poniru, which ends the Lord's Prayer in the Gospels. And how do we translate poniru? Are we saying here, deliver us from evil or deliver us from the evil one? A little bit of a nuance there. The evil one is a reference to Satan, right? To the devil, to the one archangel who fell and opposes God, whose kingdom Jesus Christ despoiled, whose power he has vanquished, and whose greatest weapon he has trampled upon, death, right? So we know in the Gospels that Jesus Christ comes to encounter the evil one and those aligned with him, and to push his kingdom back and to vanquish it, right? But we also understand this is the general ministry of Christ, that Christ works to destroy everything that is evil and contrary to God's will. God is good. God desires good things for humanity. Evil doesn't. You know, evil is destructive and disruptive. You know, it seeks to destroy, to separate us from truth and goodness, to wreak havoc in our lives. It doesn't make sense either. You know, evil doesn't. We shouldn't even, if you will, try to make sense of it. We can't. It's such a malevolent power. But when we think of the Lord's Prayer, I would have to agree with your bishop that the use of the word poniru doesn't seem to infer the idea of the evil one, but rather evil itself, of which the evil one participates in. You know, to a degree, we could say in mentioning evil, we lump in the activity, the direction, the power, the energy of the evil one. But we're not necessarily saying just deliverance from that particular malevolent power, the evil one, but really everything that he's associated with, you know, evil in general. So I think that's the better translation, and no offense to those who put together the Orthodox Study Bible at all. All right. So another question that came in. Again, you're listening to Orthodoxy Live here on Ancient Faith Radio, and yes, we are without the ability to call in. And so I'm just taking questions by email. Hi, Father Evan. What is your opinion as to the proper way to ask a priest to be your spiritual father? Okay. Despite being a cradle Orthodox, I realized that my home parish from church, the church I grew up in, is no longer the place where I live. And I, not to anyone's fault or whatever, do not have a spiritual father relationship that I hear about in others. And as an adult, I need to find someone to fill this role. After some time of searching and procrastinating, I feel that I have found a good match, but I'm anxious about starting the conversation. How do these conversations go? Is there a right or wrong way to go about it? Is email appropriate? Text? Call? I move around a lot. I will probably continue to do so for the next few years. So I considered everything besides location and my choice. I know that most priests are very welcoming and anything you're willing to explain to them, but I really want to start this in a good way and have never heard anyone's personal story about how they had this conversation. Where do I start, Anna? Well, thanks, Anna. Let me unpack this a little bit for listeners. You know, in Scripture, we hear how Timothy and Titus were the spiritual children of Paul, right? And we hear how in Peter, you know, Peter had a relationship with his flock as spiritual children. And we certainly hear the Lord describe the relationship he has with us in such a way. He does call us little children. And he does describe us as sheep who come to know their shepherd's voice, right? And the shepherd knows them by name. There is a long, and this is a little bit outside of the question, but an important part of the question. There's this ancient apostolic tradition of fathership, you know, of having someone in our lives who provides the role of spiritual parenting. We have spiritual mothers too in the church. Most of us encounter this relationship in our parish priest. But, you know, if you were to go around the world in many Christian places, this role of spiritual mentorship in the form of a spiritual mother or father is common. And, you know, that's not to say that everyone has put themselves in such a relationship. But I have someone that I go to, a father confessor, and I have, if you will, I think a few spiritual fathers and mothers as well. People that I speak to, that I'm close with, that I've built a level of trust with, and the ability to be appropriately intimate with, and to share with them, you know, my spiritual life and what's going on, and to seek their counsel and their direction, their guidance. You know, there's a beautiful and ancient idea in the church of anyone who has themselves for a guide has a fool. You know, how true that is. You know, if you're out there just trying to guide yourself, you know, be self-directed, it's a really easy way to get into trouble. You know, your own pride, your own vanity, your own delusion can take over. It's good to have people in your life, just as God gave us parents to direct. Or if he didn't give us parents, he gives us the saints. He certainly gives us himself, but also spiritual fathers and mothers. So if you don't have one, like this dear caller doesn't, I would encourage you to find one. And Anna, it sounds like you found someone. You're just not sure about how you're going to ask. Well, if I were in your shoes, and this has been something I've had to do myself, I would make a phone call and I would set up an appointment, and you can let the priest know, or if they have someone who books their appointments, you know, just need a half an hour. I want to come in and just discuss briefly with them the idea of forming a relationship in which they could begin to hear my confessions and I could visit with them from time to time. Now, when you go in, I would do your best to not corner the priest in the sense of like, all right, I want to start meeting with you and let's do this every week. That's not generally helpful for you. And it's probably not possible for the priest, you know, especially if he's got a parish of any size. It means that they've got hundreds of things to do on a weekly, if not, you know, thousands of things to do on a monthly basis, of which you are an important part, but not the only part. Sometimes I have to recalibrate people's expectations when they contact me about coming and seeing me. You know, can we start meeting every week? No, I'll tell them. So how about every couple of weeks? No. You know, a good rhythm is probably about every 3 months, to be honest with you. That gives you enough time to work on the things you've discussed and to gain some experience and to fall down enough to know what you need to work on and to come back. And it's also about the rhythm of the fasts of the church, of which there are these four great fasts. So that gives you time, right? There are periods in perhaps our walk with the Lord in which we need more intensive guidance. And so maybe we're meeting as often as once a month with them. Little touches, you know, like, you know, you're in church and a quick word with your father confessor, or a short email, you know, a quick phone call. Of course, those things are appropriate and often helpful, but, you know, we want to be careful in developing the relationship with a spiritual father that we don't become overly dependent, you know, it can be quite unhealthy to sort of need them to weigh in on every matter of life. And on the flip side, you know, if we're only talking to them every 3-4 years, that's another unhealthy rhythm. It's a type of negligence, right? Where our salvation is concerned, we should speak to them more often than once every 3-4 years. So I recommend, you know, setting up an appointment, going in, explaining that you want to establish a relationship with this priest so that they could begin to hear your confessions and ask them what type of expectations or guidance they may have for such a relationship. Now, like any relationship, it takes time to build. We should not have the expectation that we will immediately develop a rapport or a level of comfort or appropriate intimacy without the appropriate amount of time that that takes and the normal, healthy interactions that occur in a relationship. You know, we're still interacting with another human being. And so, you know, that just takes time and it takes us to be as mature as we possibly can. That goes for me as well. And I think also in that initial stage, it's okay to sort of put forward the idea of perhaps we try this out, you and I, you know, give ourselves 6 months or a year and see if this is a good fit, you know, and it's okay if it's not. You know, it's okay if after a few months we say, you know, or a year, this doesn't work. This is not a good fit. And it's okay if that priest, you know, if you open yourself up to that as well, to say to the priest, you know, is this a good fit? You know, is it okay to work with me? Now, again, we have to guard ourselves against the extremes, you know, of searching for that, you know, guru, you know, and bouncing from one priest to another. That's not helpful. And it's also not helpful if we try to become best friends, you know, pen pals, if you will, you know, who grab lunch and spend hours visiting. Those are extremes that aren't helpful. You know, there's a decorum and there's a soberness to the relationship that we should keep. You know, this is our priest, not our pal. But it also does not mean that the priest that we see and you know, we should feel as if, gosh, they don't even know my last name or my profession. You know, there should be an appropriate, I keep using that word, appropriate level of intimacy in the relationship. And we should shy away from priests who want to be overly involved in our lives. That's not healthy. You know, it's inappropriate. You know, priests who want to have sort of a complete dominance in our lives, you know, or to operate as if they were a type of abbot, you know, and we were sort of underneath them, like perhaps one of the monastics live under their spiritual fathers. It's not the same relationship in a parish setting, you know, where they call us and check in on us and ask probing questions. That's again, inappropriate. So our conscience, you know, and our own emotional stability and maturity should guide us in that respect as well. You know, it doesn't hurt, you know, if you're looking around to say to yourself, well, let me ask a few people, you know, who are under

who come to the church, are faithful, who are diligent, and who work efficiently with their spiritual father. You know, they've prepared themselves for their confessions. They've prepared themselves for their conversations, that they're not overly emotional or dramatic. They tend to be appropriate in their clarity, you know, and they've done their own personal work to be ready and prepared. They don't need hours and hours of sort of in-depth conversation. You know, that can be inappropriate as well. Of course, there are times when that is called for. You know, there are times when that is needed. But generally speaking, you know, I speak to my spiritual father briefly, you know, 15, 20 minutes. When I go for confession, my confession takes me 5 minutes, not because I do not have sins, but because I prepare myself. I go in, I make my confession, and I receive the grace through the prayers of the priesthood, and I move on. You know, I make my way back into my life and continue with whatever advice he may have given me or direction he may have given me at the time. So, well, appreciate you all listening. You know, I look forward to hearing from you again. It's not easy to speak straight for an hour, but your questions are good, and so it's a joy to be able to answer them. Again, we hope to have the ability to take live calls here soon. It might be by next Sunday, may not, might be by the following. We'll see. We'll certainly put information about that on Ancient Faith's website. So, you know, thanks for joining us tonight and listening in on Orthodoxy Live. 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Toolkit for Spiritual Growth, a great companion for the balance of your Lenten journey as we explore in that book the three disciplines of prayer, fasting, and almsgiving. We'll be back on air next Sunday. Until then, we wish you all a continued blessed Great Lent and journey towards Pascha. For Ancient Faith Radio and Orthodoxy Life, I'm Father

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0: 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Father Nicholas is the priest at St. John the Divine Greek Orthodox Church in Jacksonville, and Dr. Roxanne is a licensed clinical psychologist who uses her extensive training in private practice. 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Here now is Father Nicholas and Dr. Roxanne.
1: Well, good evening, everyone, and welcome to Live with the Lowes. It's such a pleasure to have you with us this evening. My name is Father Nicholas Lowe, and tonight I'm just kind of flying solo. Roxanne is on with our son George on a soccer camp, and so she's away, but you're with me, and I'm so grateful that you're with us on this Tuesday, June 18th. If you're new to Live with the Lowes, you should know that this is a show that merges both faith and psychology to kind of give you some guiding principles to live by in your own walk of faith. I don't know about you, but I grew up in the Orthodox Church, and oftentimes what I would struggle with the most is trying to be able to apply what I would hear on a Sunday morning in my everyday life. I'm someone that I need to be kind of guided and given some specific steps to guide me in my own walk of faith, and that's really become one of the cornerstones of our ministry, is to provide really practical Christianity, practical ways to apply our faith in our everyday life. So again, thanks for joining us, and if this is your first time here, we welcome you to Live with the Lowes. Before I share with you tonight's topic and answer some of the questions that we've already received for tonight's show, I do want to encourage you all to stay connected to us all throughout the week through our social media platforms. As many of you know, you're already connected to us, but for those of you that may not know, we are on almost every single social media platform. We're on Facebook, Twitter, Instagram, and YouTube, and you can find us all under the headings of The Lowes, and that last name is spelled L-O-U-H-S. It's The Lowes. And I do encourage you, a favor that you would do for both Roxanne and I, is to go and subscribe to our YouTube channel, which again is at The Lowes, and you can find all of our sermons. 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All can be found there on our YouTube channel. It would be a great help to us to do just that. And also, if you haven't received our daily inspirational messages, we've been doing these for several years now, to really, I just love sending those out. 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That's LOUHS.com/subscribe. And all you have to do is simply put in your email address. And friends, listen, we won't send you anything else other than that daily inspirational message that you'll receive in your email inbox every day at 7 a.m. Eastern time. So definitely take advantage of that. And if you're already receiving it and you find it helpful, listen, let's do our part. Let's try to share Christ's light. 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And as always, we'd love to hear from you, especially tonight. But you can always call into our show at 1-855-237-2346. That's 1-855-237-2346. You can also leave comments on our Facebook page, on the Lowe's Facebook page, as well as on Ancient Faith's YouTube page, where you can leave comments there, and our producer, Matushka Trudy, will get those to me during the show. And if you haven't looked at our new book, 6 Hours, 7 Lessons, we're so grateful to share with you that we've got so many great reviews from it. You can find it right here at Ancient Faith. They're the publisher of our book, but also you can find it on Amazon. So many people who have already read the book have given glowing ratings on it, and as we did with Renewing You, all the proceeds of this book go to the American Cancer Society in honor of our dads, as well as to outreach ministries that are really near and dear to the hearts of both me and Roxanne as well. So anyway, thanks to all of you for being here. Let's get started. You know, as we do this throughout the year, several times we'll just take a moment to answer the questions that we get all throughout the week. I can't tell you, friends, how many emails I get every week about questions about our faith, questions about how to apply our faith in our everyday life. And so this show is dedicated to you. If you've got a question about faith, a question about psychology, or a question about how we merge those together, or maybe you're just dealing with some sort of struggle on your own, listen to me. You don't need to struggle by yourself. Get some help, get some guidance, and perhaps this show could be one of the ways that you do just that. You can totally be anonymous. In fact, one of our email questions today came from an anonymous emailer. But I just want to encourage you to do just that. If you just want to call or you want to send us an email, please inform the producer that you want to be anonymous, and we'll make sure that happens. So today I got an email question that I want to read for you. This was an anonymous person who simply says this. I listen to your podcast and love the Bible verses that you send out every morning. I'm an Orthodox Christian, and I was raised in Illinois and wish we had a priest that I could communicate with. I'm a 53-year-old woman who has suffered through life in every way. I'm resilient and strong, and I'm also very forgiving. I'm forgiving to the point, though, of no respect for myself, but I still forgive. I'm struggling now with a relationship that ended 4 years ago, but we have still been in touch. He has said many hurtful things to me, but I always forgive him. He also says beautifully grateful things as well, but he lacks communication skills. He was my first love at 16, and we were reunited after 35 years, but not successful after 2 years. Recently, I had enough of his negative words, and I sent an email to him saying how I did not respect him and felt we should never talk again. I just ask you, what do I do in this case? Do I walk away and leave it as it is because God will not want such pain in my life? Or do I reach out and say, please let me explain? His words were never abusive, but they were hurtful. Please advise. I feel like I have to support him always, but I don't feel he deserves me. Well, let me first of all just acknowledge the emailer and just really on so many different levels apologize for what you're kind of going through. I'm sorry that you're experiencing so much of what you're experiencing. Not only the hurtful words, the sleepless nights at times, the frustration. So let me kind of give you hopefully what I hope will be some words of encouragement. Let me just share with you, at the very beginning, we have to recognize that our words are extraordinarily powerful. In fact, studies will show that people remember more about what someone said in an argument more than the actual content of the argument. In other words, what the argument was actually about. It's because for many of us, what happens is that those words that we say during those times can hurt us so much they end up becoming scars on us. And we'll replay those ever and over again. That's why the Bible speaks specifically about guarding what we say. It says, set a guard, O Lord, over my mouth and a door around about my lips. So it's not just enough to have a guard around my lips, about my mouth, but also a door around about my lips. King David says in the book of Psalms, and I share this with you because not only are you the recipient of some negative words that have been shared over you, these hurtful words and that have really scarred you, but you can see how we call sin contagious, how one act of a negative word or a negative statement can impact someone for days and weeks and months afterwards. And what we should all know is that some studies in psychology have found that for every negative statement that is said, it takes anywhere between 8 to 16 positive statements to simply get you back to where you were before you utter that negative statement. Just again, emphasizing to you how powerful those words are. So what I always tell people in relationships, and let me put this caveat out there that I do encourage you to perhaps seek some spiritual counseling from your parish priest or to have some sort of spiritual leader in your life that's guiding you as you address these things. Because obviously through an email, I'm kind of limited in what I know about you and obviously about the situation. But just in very broad terms, very macro level, one of the things that I oftentimes tell people is that in any relationship that you're in, you have to recognize that you're either being fed or you're feeding a relationship. In other words, if you're in a relationship where you're only the one who's feeding, where you're always the one who's taken care of, always the one doing everything, that's not really a relationship. It's really a one-sided relationship. And sometimes we can misconstrue what we think about sacrificial love and let me die for myself so I can live with them. Yeah, that's all beautiful. But if it's one-sided, over time, it ends up becoming resentment. It's not really mutual love. It's not that agape that we hear about, that unconditional love that we hear about throughout the scriptures. So the challenge for you is to make sure that you're not that person's nurse or therapist. You're really their spouse. And so in that, if that relationship continues to kind of be toxic, where there's negative words and negative things, the number one thing I would say is get some spiritual help for the two of you together, outside the two of you, because obviously the two of you are unable to solve this problem really on your own. And for that reason, you need a counselor, a priest to be engaged in it. But also that priest or that therapist will be able to also give you some specific guidelines and really what I would call boundaries as to, or these non-negotiables that you will have in a relationship. Because if not, the relationship just kind of goes based upon how one feels. So once one's angry, they just have a certain default setting that they'll always go to and say these certain things that they know will hurt the other person. So you always want to make sure that you're in a position where you're getting the counseling and the help that you need as a couple, but also recognizing that there has to be some significant boundaries of what you guys allow yourselves to be in and what will be an acceptable relationship. But again, as I emphasized earlier, the two of you aren't really in a position to do that on your own. It requires additional help for that. So before we answer the question, do I stay or do I go? I think that ultimately in any relationship that you're in, especially in a relationship like a marriage, you want to make sure that you do absolutely everything that you possibly can. And that means getting a priest involved, getting a therapist involved, a Christian therapist, obviously, involved in that before you could ever make a decision quite like that. I think we're living in a world right now where it's so easy just to simply drop the D word, to simply say, let's get a divorce, without truly doing all that we can to try to save the marriage and save it as best as we can. And then finally, let me just share with you a little bit about forgiveness. I think this is an area that we talk about almost every time we have a show quite like this. And that is that for forgiveness, one of the biggest things that we misconstrue or really misunderstand about forgiveness is we think it's totally about the other person. And yes, to a certain extent, it is. But more importantly, it's about our relationship with Christ. You have to remember that you can't give what you do not have. And so the closer you get to Christ, that closer that, as we call it, the vertical relationship with Christ, the more you can have that horizontal relationship with others. And so if you just simply try to deal with forgiveness simply on the horizontal, like the Bible says, we can do nothing without God who strengthens us. We need that Christian strength, that strength that comes through Christ to do that. And when we model our lives the way Christ modeled his life, I mean, we just wrote a new book called 6 Hours, 7 Lessons. And the very first statement that's recorded in scripture that Christ does share is simply says very powerfully, forgive them for they do not know what they're doing. And so the challenge that we have as Christians is to always remember that my relationship with Christ is much more significant than my relationship with the person that offended me. Although I love that person hurt me. Obviously, that's why I'm upset, because they mean something to me. Let me connect first to Christ. Let me connect and make my relationship stronger with him so that I can extend that love to Christ, extend that love to them. Because the reality is, friends, is that when we hold on to unforgiveness, when we hold on to bitterness, what we don't realize is that we're actually allowing the person who offended us to occupy more space in our heart. We're actually allowing them to have more power controlling our emotions, our spiritual life, our relationship with other people. And that's why we see that sometimes it's hard to even move on to another relationship, because we haven't forgiven the previous relationship. And that's because we've allowed them to have power in another chapter of my life. And so forgiveness is allowing God to free you from the thing, from that person, by saying, I'm going to live my life for him. I'm not going to allow what that person said or did to hurt me or to continue to occupy space in my soul. I'm not going to allow that person to keep me from being who God desires for me to be. So I hope that helps you in your walk of faith, and hope that it also challenges all of us to remember the importance of forgiving, but also the importance of recognizing how powerful our words can be. So thanks so much for sharing that email question. And again, if you've got a question or a comment as we're going through this tonight about psychology or about faith, or like this email, or a question about a relationship that you're in, feel free to definitely email us or call us. You can do it at 1-855-237-2346, 1-855-237-2346. And I will tell all of you that just recently, Roxanne and I were interviewed by Lauren Green, who we had on our show several weeks back, but we were interviewed on Fox News. There's an article actually on Fox News' website about marriage and about relationships, and the two of us were interviewed on that. So hopefully if you get some time, check out that article. It may be beneficial for you as well. And again, you can find that at foxnews.com. So another question that just came in, it says, Father Nicholas, I listen to your sermons on YouTube, and I oftentimes hear you speak about spiritual warfare. Why do you spend so much time speaking about this, and why don't we hear more about this in the church? And this emailer was Rebecca. So Rebecca, thanks so much for your email question. So I share, first of all, let me thank you for your question, and but just a little slight correction, and that is that the church and the Orthodox Church, not to mention throughout Scripture, they both speak extensively about spiritual warfare. In fact, many of our church fathers speak about it. Many of our hymns speak about it. During Holy Week and during the Friday night akathisos services that we sing, especially in the Greek Orthodox tradition, where we hear this notion of being careful of the enemy and being prepared in the evening when the enemy works the hardest at us, or when we're fatigued and tired. We hear that in the Paraklesis service, the supplication service to the Virgin Mary that's chanted during the first 2 weeks of August, and sometimes in some parishes all throughout the year. Spiritual power, spiritual warfare is very real. And I think that sometimes one of the greatest gifts I think that we give the enemy is to believe that it doesn't exist. And as I oftentimes share with you, and if you've been on our show, you've heard me say this many, many times, the greatest lie that we've been told is that the devil doesn't exist, because the devil knows that you will never fight something that you don't think is real. And so for that reason, I talk a lot about it, because I do think that we are in spiritual warfare, and recognizing what those areas of our life that we are struggling with, recognizing that that the church itself speaks about it. The scriptures talk about this. I mean, we hear about this in the St. Paul writes about this extensively when he says that be on guard and stand guard, because the devil, the enemy, I'm sorry, the lion, the enemy, he refers to as a lion, is on the prowl, constantly searching for his prey. We hear about, not only in that particular verse, but we hear many verses in the book of Ephesians that talk about that we do not fight against flesh and blood, but we fight against powers and principalities. Again, we're hearing about this spiritual warfare. And let me just remind everyone that these books that we're talking about, this is just within the New Testament now, all take place after the resurrection. These writings are taking place after Christ has risen from the dead. So sometimes we can kind of buy into this feeling that the enemy has been, you know, that there is no spiritual warfare because Christ has risen from the dead. Well, yeah, Christ destroyed death, but we provide, we give energy, we feed the enemy with the way in which we live out our lives. So remember me telling you this. Part of Christianity, yes, is our communion with Christ, but it is also the confrontation, the daily confrontation we have with the enemy. And so for me, knowing that the scriptures talk about it significantly, our church fathers talk about this. We hear the church fathers speak about words, beautiful words like logis me, these negative thoughts that the enemy kind of puts into our thoughts that we oftentimes entertain. We hear people like St. Pius, who's a recent saint of our church, talk about how the enemy, and refers to it as the devil, is like an anesthetist who comes and gives us this kind of anesthesia with these small sins. That way that we don't think that they're that much of a big deal, like these what we would call little white lies, so that he can get us and devour us on the greater things. We see St. Mark the Ascetic speak about that same thing, that the enemy will give us these small little sins that we kind of minimize. We don't think they're that big of a deal, so that he can get us to get to the bigger struggles that we face. And for that reason, we do speak a great deal about it, because our hope and our prayer is that we recognize that if you recognize it and that you see it, you're much more able to conquer it with God's help. You're able to kind of address those issues in your life, hopefully in a better way. So hopefully, Rebecca, that helps you out and answers some of your concerns about spiritual warfare. This is an email question that came from Rob. He writes, in your new book, 6 Hours, 7 Lessons with Dr. Roxanne, you speak about strongholds. How do we determine what these strongholds are in our own personal lives? Well, that's a great question, Rob. And yes, we address that, in the second chapter, or the second or third chapter of our new book, 6 Hours, 7 Lessons, which you can find here at Ancient Faith. So let me just be very clear with all of you. Where we get this phrase of strongholds, it's mentioned throughout Scripture, so you should just all know that. But in the 2 Corinthians chapter 10, we hear this. And let me read it a little bit for you. It says, for though we live in the world, St. Paul talking about to us, We do not wage war as the world does. This is 2 Corinthians chapter 10, verses 3 through 6. It says, "For though we live in the world, we do not wage war as the world does. The weapon we fight with are not the weapons of the world. On the contrary, they have divine power to demolish," and here's that word, "strongholds. We demolish the arguments and every pretension," in other words, what the enemy tries to pretend or to make us believe, "that sets itself up against the knowledge of God. And we make those strongholds and we take them captive, every thought, and make it obedient to Christ. And then we will be ready to punish every act of disobedience once your obedience is complete." I love that. 2 Corinthians chapter 10, verses 3 through 6. And so in answering your question, Rob, one of the things that I would oftentimes tell people when they come to me for confession is it's so important that we constantly study ourselves. This was a hallmark of early Christianity. I think in many ways we've lost that. And I think that sometimes one can argue that our Christianity has become more of a consumer-based faith, where we're looking for what can Christianity do for me, as opposed to what we are called to do for Christ. And so we even looked at it sometimes even in our own worship. We see churches that really at times, I would argue, and even our own interpretation of Scripture itself through some churches, are trying to make it apply or reusing Scripture to misapply it and appropriate it in ways that God never intended it. It becomes this kind of consumer-based Christianity, if you will. So I share that with you because we have to constantly study ourselves and knowing who, not only who we are, but what we're doing. And so it's so easy to look at what other people are doing, what the world's doing wrong. And what we do not realize is that whenever we find ourselves in many ways not focused on ourselves, but focused on other things, whether it be worries about the world, worries about our children, worries about what's going on over the world, or judging other people, being lacking mercy in other situations, what we do not realize is that these, at times, mismanaged, can become distractions. And the enemy is the author of a distraction. He loves to distract us in our life to keep us from focusing on Christ in our own life. So let me say it again. He wants to distract you in your life to focus on something else to keep you from focusing on Christ and who he is in your life. So two questions I oftentimes ask people is this. What are you doing now that Christ would tell you to stop doing? What are you doing now that you say that if you were standing before Christ, he'd say, "Hey, stop that. That's not what you need to be doing. That's not what my purpose is for your life." And then the second question is what would Christ be telling you if he's standing before you, start doing? What would he say, "Hey, listen, can you start doing this that you're not doing?" And those two questions, in many ways, kind of serve as the shallow end of this of identifying what are the strongholds in my life. Obviously, we recommend in the Orthodox Church that we're doing this in a relationship with a priest, because the priest is not there to forgive you of your sins. He's simply a vessel that allows that to happen, but Christ is the one who's forgiving. But as the book of James says that we're called to confess our sins to one another, it allows the priest to study yourself, to help provide a mirror for you to study yourself, and to also provide tools for you and through prayer and through guidance and through the sacraments to guide you through those strongholds. Again, what would God tell you to stop doing? And then what would he tell you to start doing? You know, an area that I think so many people are struggling with, especially these days, is just is negative thoughts. That becomes an area that I think for so many people that oftentimes leads to sin. And as I mentioned to the first emailer, sin is contagious. So it not only impacts what's going on in that event with that person, with you who's committed that sin, it impacts the person, the people that are around you. But in some cases, sin can be cross-generational. It can impact families for generations to come. It can impact, especially when you have a situation in a church where there's some sort of major problem that takes place, it can impact the church, not only just for that one time, that one event, but for generations afterwards. And we see that happening when sometimes churches are starting up because they, it was a division in one church, or when there's a division and people leave the church and join other churches or totally leave Christianity as a whole. We can see that cross-generational contagiousness of sin. But with our thoughts, why they're so important and why the church fathers and our church, the Bible speaks so extensively about it, is because oftentimes our thoughts shape our actions. So what we enter our brain allows ourselves oftentimes to become an action that we take. And that's why St. Paul says in that 2 Corinthians chapter 10 verse, he's warning us. He's saying, listen, I'm going to take every one of those thoughts and I'm going to hold them captive to Christ. In other words, a question that you should always ask yourself if you're thinking a lot of negative thoughts, unforgiveness, or if there's these persistent sins that you struggle with, is if the thought that I'm thinking about does not make me more like Christ, then it's not from Christ. If it does not make me more like him, then it's not from him. So I just hope that those kind of help and guide you as you're identifying those strongholds. So again, identifying them. What is the thing that I need to be stopped doing that I'm not, that I am doing right now? And what is the thing that I need to start doing that I'm not doing now? Because remember, friends, if you're not fighting, then the enemy is winning. Let's go to the fourth question that we received. And this one just came in. Let me pull this up. It says, I am a convert. I'm curious, what is the best approach to share Orthodox Christianity with my son? He's a recent college graduate and arrogant about what he thinks he knows about Christianity. Well, I love the question. And first of all, welcome to the Orthodox Church. Let me share with you, I think first and foremost is the greatest teacher to, especially family members, is ourselves, is our actions. It's the way in which you live your life. I'll never forget, you know, one of the things that I was so blessed by this past week with Father's Day is I received a card from my daughter, Gabriella, and she just simply says, you know, thank you, Baba, for being just a great example to me in my faith. And I thought to myself, you know, I couldn't have asked for a greater like gift than to be told that by my daughter. And I share that with you because I know that my kids are constantly watching me. They know, most of our children, what we don't realize sometimes, I think we feel like we have to always say things to them because we think it's going to help them, but it really is more of a stress relief for us to kind of get it out of ourselves to say it to them. But our kids have been around us. They know what we value. They may not always value that. They may not always act the way we want them to act. But for the most part, many of them know what's important to us because we've been sharing that with them. Now, that's not always in the case. Some parents may not do that as well as others, and that's okay. We need to work better at that. But with that being said, is the fact that they know that. So telling them over and over again about what's why they need to be, in this case, an Orthodox Christian, or why the Orthodox Christianity is the right church, at times may actually do more disservice to them and actually may distance them from the Orthodox Christian church, as opposed to simply just saying, it's just opposed to simply modeling the Orthodox Christian faith in your everyday life. And I assure you that there will come an opportunity, maybe not now, or maybe not in the next couple of weeks, in which you will have an opportunity where that door by your child will open that door to ask a question about that faith. And that's why the Bible says that we should always be prepared to speak about the hope that we have in Christ Jesus, is that you'll have an opportunity in those moments to talk about the faith. And obviously, if there are opportunities for you to share why what's important to you in a way that talks about your own personal testimony. And what I mean by that is, I love telling my children, you know, in a way, just kind of just to give you an example, I oftentimes will tell our kids early on, you know, why the Orthodox Church was so important to me. I never flip it to say, and that's why it should be important to you. I simply allow the seeds to be falling on their heart, and then allow God to water them. And sometimes I have found that in my family, I'm not saying that it works in every family, but in my family, that works very well, simply to allow them the opportunity to think on their own, to study it on their own, to embrace it on their own. But you should, and everyone who's here, whether you are Orthodox or you're studying about Christianity in general, you should all be able to give why Christ and why your church is important to you, why you value that, what Christ means to you in your life. And that becomes a powerful story to share when people are curious, when they see you acting in a certain way or seeing you living a certain way. There's going to be a certain level of wanting to, of desiring to understand that better. And that's when you can share it, not in a teaching academic way, unless that's an opportunity for you to do. But in most cases, it's simply to tell me your story. So I hope that that helps you out, Timothy, for your question. And I appreciate you doing that as well. We're going to take a quick break. On the other side of this break, we've got another emailer who's talking about, how do I stay focused when I'm praying? I find myself to be so distracted when I'm praying. So we're going to give them some very practical steps that they can do when we return right after this break.
0: 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That's 855-AF-RADIO. They would love to hear from you.

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2: Well, welcome back, everyone, to Live with the Lowe's. So grateful that you're joining us this evening. And just as a friendly reminder, as I did at the top of the show, if you are not receiving our daily inspirational messages, please make sure that you sign up today for them. 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And all you have to do is simply put in your email address. And every single day at 7 a.m. Eastern time, you'll receive that day's daily inspirational message. And as I mentioned also, today's show is all about answering questions and trying to give you really some tools, I hope, and I pray, in your walk of faith. And so if you've got a question about faith, about your own journey, about maybe struggles that you're going through, and if maybe you want to be anonymous, and we totally understand that, we will respect all of that, but definitely don't travel alone in your walk of faith. Allow people to kind of guide you and to give you wisdom. And hopefully I can do that today, tonight for you. You can call us at 1-855-237-2346. That's 1-855-237-2346. Or you can also leave a comment on our Ancient Faith YouTube page as we're broadcasting live there. We encourage you to do that as well. And as always, you can leave a comment on the Lowe's Facebook page as well, as we're also broadcasting there as well. So right before the break, we had received an email several days ago, and it was an anonymous email, or it simply says this: I struggle to stay focused in my prayers. In fact, many times I can find myself distracted and my mind can wander as I'm praying. Do you have any suggestions on how to stay focused when I am praying? I think for a lot of people, they can relate to what this anonymous emailer is sharing with us tonight. So one of the things I oftentimes tell people is, you know, it's so important to find a place within your house of total quietness, where you can find. In the Orthodox Church, we're asked that every home should have an altar. That, as many of you know this already, especially if you studied church history, the first churches were actually in houses, and so we still kind of continue that, where we have a little church in our house where we have our icons there and our scriptures there, and perhaps some holy books, as well as a lit candle. And I share this with you because there needs to be a place where you can emotionally, physically, and spiritually come to a level of quietness. Another thing that I would tell you, in addition to having this area in your house, is one of the things that I've oftentimes told members of my own spiritual children that have come to me for confession on this topic, is if it's at all possible, write down. If you're going to be praying for, let's say, a struggle that you're facing with, or a sin that you're dealing with on a continual basis, write those down. It's very powerful when you write down something that is on your mind. So you don't just keep it in your mind, but you actually write it down, because it allows it actually. What the enemy loves to do is for us to live in secrecy. If you look at the first thing that Adam and Eve do after they take part of that of the apple, as we hear in the book of Genesis, is they hide. And sometimes we like to hide from Christ. Like, we just kind of hide emotionally, spiritually. We hide within our mind. And so the ability to write that down actually disempowers the enemy to have control over your life. So when you actually write it down, and then following that, if you're able to do this, is to pray your sins out loud. So what I mean by that is, if you know that, let's just say hypothetically, you struggle with patience at work, or negative thoughts, or cursing, just thinking of some of the things that you hear a lot of, maybe even watching things that are inappropriate. It's so powerful that you pray offensively those by calling them by name out aloud. So, Lord, I ask that today, this is after you've already gone through your entire prayer, you do your morning prayers, praying and praising God and obviously praying for others. And then at the end, I would say, in which you're asking for God to guide you and help you, is, Lord, help me to deal with the issue that I know that at work today, I'm going to struggle with being patient. Or, Christ, I'm asking you to guide me as I know that I'm being consumed with fear about this issue. Or I know that today I may be tempted when I'm by myself to do things that I should not be doing. Again, I'm asking you to do this because it allows yourself to be very engaged in your prayer. So you're not just going through a ritualistic prayer without any, where your mouth is speaking, but that's about all that's really engaged in it. But when you write something down, when you proclaim it, when you write it out, you say it, it allows all of these different senses that you have in our worship on a Sunday morning to become alive during the week. There's also small things that you can do. Obviously, I would encourage you to have a prayer rope with you, and to pray the Jesus prayer with the as best as you can in an inhaling and exhaling kind of way that we read about in the church, in the writings of our church. I would also encourage you to do your prostrations if you're physically able to. These are all things that can kind of keep us focused, but there should always be an opportunity where you're trying to engage as much of your senses as possible. Because if you just simply stand there in front of the icons and you struggle with, in general, just kind of quieting your mind, it will become much more harder doing that. So I hope that helps you out. So this is another a question that we just got through our Facebook page, and it says this: I was never brought up in any religion. Early teens and 20s. Drugs, drink, until I had a near-death experience in May of 2022. God audibly spoke and showed me some things. Have you come across many near-death experience cases? You know, I've had, first of all, thank you so much, Bob, for sharing that question. One of those things that I think that in my own ministry as a priest, I have had opportunities where I've talked to people who perhaps were diagnosed with a disease that they thought for sure they were going to perish from, only to be fully cured and in full remission. I've had people that, again, were in car accidents who had at times I was told that I need to go to the hospital to pray over them. I remember with my father, I'll never forget when my father was had a massive seizure in a doctor's office. The doctor that was seeing my father in the hospital said that did not know that I was his son. Simply said that I needed to go in and pray over him. And my father remembered that moment, and his life was changed. I think that in reality, every day that we're living, I love how St. Paul says this. He says that I die every day. And I think that what he was talking about, obviously, is that we're not only dying this physical death, that, you know, we're getting closer to our day that we repose in this world, but also that we're dying to our struggles and our sins. And so there's a beauty in the Orthodox Church where we embrace the fact that every day is not only a gift that we can enjoy earth, but it's a gift that God gives us to repent. That every day God gives us an opportunity to get back our lives back into alignment to what he yearns for us. And we call this constant repentance, this constant growth towards Christ to do just that. And so the challenge that all of us have is when we hear amazing stories like yours, Bob, and others about these near-death experiences, is that let it motivate us in many ways to remind us that life is so fragile, and one of the greatest commodities that we have that is finite, that does have limitations on it, is not our money, it's not the emails or the popularity. The greatest commodity that we have that is finite is time. And so that we need to utilize every bit of that time that God gives us on this earth to get as close as we can to him, and not only to do that for ourselves, but to make sure that we're bringing other people to the way in which we live towards that. Because if not, I oftentimes tell our community in Jacksonville, our church here at Saint on the Divine, I'll say, you know, the devil doesn't have a problem with you getting into heaven. He just doesn't want you to bring anyone else with you. And so I think that the challenge that we have is to recognize that we have a mission, we have a purpose, and we'll hear about that a lot on this Sunday as it's Pentecost, into sharing Christ with people. But let that be a reminder of us, to us, about the importance of us living each day as if it's the last day, and making sure that we're also living each day as if the people that are in our life, that it's their last day as well. So thanks so much, Bob, for that question. Another emailer, this was an anonymous email that came to us. It says this, it says, Father Nicholas, my husband and I have been married for 27 years. And although we are happily married, we do find ourselves just going through the motions. Our lives are so busy, and sometimes I just feel like we are roommates and not husband and wife. I would love to hear your thoughts on how to better our marriage. Well, thanks so much for the emailer and the question about really a stagnant marriage. And I would say that, you know, much like in our own spiritual lives, one of the great gifts that we give the enemy is a status quo marriage. And in this recent article that we gave, an interview with Fox News, their correspondent, Lauren Green, who's, by the way, is an Orthodox Christian, this question we kind of came up in some ways, and we shared with her that we have to remember that from the very first book of the Old Testament to the very first book in the New Testament that we see at least written that way, in the book of Genesis, and then obviously when you open the New Testament, the very first book is that of the Gospel of Matthew, we hear Christ establishing a family, Adam and Eve at the Old Testament, in the New Testament, Joseph and Mary, and then obviously Christ's birth, the nativity. And we see that the very first miracle that Jesus creates has a miracle take place at is at a wedding of Cana in Galilee. So it shares with us how important the family is and how important the marriage is. And I think for so many people, we have forgotten to kind of let the designer who designed marriage be the definer. What do I mean by that? What do I mean by saying that let the designer be the definer? Because the reality is that most marriages, what we're seeing right now is there's a breakdown in marriage. We're seeing, as I've mentioned on our show many of times, is that we're seeing more divorce now. We're seeing more people who are unhappy in marriage right now. We're also finding out that the amount of time that people are spending eating together has gone down substantially. The amount of times that the husband and wife are talking together has gone down substantially. The amount of vacation that the family is taking together has gone down substantially. And we have to recognize that we are responsible for our own family, for our own marriage. And so one of the things I oftentimes tell people is, in order for us to truly have a marriage that really has what you're asking for, you have to put God back on the throne of that marriage. In other words, we have to be a God-first marriage. So what that means is that I'm going to every day dedicate our marriage to making Christ at the center of that marriage. That means that we're praying together as a family. We're trying to read the Bible together, if possible, as a family. We're going to church together as a family. And not only are we reading the Bible and studying and praying, but we're asking God to come into our family. So not only are we reading the Bible, but we're letting the Bible read our marriage. So that when we read Corinthians, it says that love is patient, love is kind, love is forgiving. Then that we say, okay, well, let that read my marriage. How does my marriage match up to that? When I read the fact that when we read that in the book of Ephesians, when St. Paul says that husbands should love their wives like Christ loved the church, how does that read as me as a husband? And wives should love their husbands as well, sacrificially and to serve. My point being is that we have to let the scriptures and let the church itself, let the designer be the definer of that. Then I would go one step further. I would say that in any relationship, we have to recognize that sometimes over time, the drive or the courtship that we once had when we were courting each other has fallen. And what I find in my own marriage counseling is that for a lot of people, what people struggle with the most is not in the big things. It's like the old adage of the devil's in the details. It just becomes stagnant. We're like the emailer shared, we're just kind of roommates. So one of the things I would encourage you is remember that the most successful marriages are unpredictable marriages. In other words, you're predictable on your morals and values, as we've shared on many times on this show, but you're unpredictable in the way in which you show your love. You're unpredictable with the ways that you show compassion, show connectivity, show love to one another. In our early years of our marriage, Roxanne and I would every other Friday night would be my responsibility to select what we were going to do on that Friday night. It was a surprise. She wouldn't know what it was. And we would just do that. And then on the alternative Fridays, it was her job. And again, it made something for us to look forward to every week. But it made that unpredictability so great. So maybe for you, it could be little post-it notes. Maybe it could be, for some cases, maybe flowers. Maybe for you, it could be to say, you know, listen, I'm just praying for you right now. I want you to know how much I love you and how much I care about you. A question that I would encourage you always to ask, not only for your spouse, but really even for your children, is how can I love you better? How can I love you better? And oftentimes when you ask that question, initially the spouse may say, well, you're doing great, or whatever. But when you say, how can I love you better? Like, really answer that. And allow your spouse to truly open up their heart to saying, you know, this is what I was struggling with. This is what I could really use some help with, or this is what I feel like I need. So again, I'm just trying to give you some basic tools. But number one, God's got to be on the throne. He's got to be the one running this marriage. And then number two, I would say, is be unpredictable in your love. Predictable in your morals and values and your faith, of course, but unpredictable in how you show your love to one another. And create significant, non-negotiable boundaries of time that you two spend together, time that you guys are allowing yourselves to truly just reacquaint yourselves with one another and truly asking a lot of open-ended questions. How are you doing really? How was your day? And instead of having, when that person answers that, don't have an opinion, just simply allow them to share all that and then say, and then enter into their world. And on both ways, they do just like that. So hopefully that's just a little bit of help, but we do a lot of like marriage retreats, and there's a lot of stuff online that we've given out. So you can find a lot of that on our YouTube page as well. So definitely subscribe to that as well. So here's another question that came in. This is Rose from Washington. Rose writes, Father Nicholas, we love reading yours and Dr. Roxanne's daily inspirational messages, but I just wish that more people could listen to your sermons and your inspirational messages. How do we get more people within the church to hear what you are sharing? Well, first of all, Rose, thank you so much for your kind words, but let me give all the glory to God. What Roxanne and I do, and we never want this to be about us, we always want this to be about Christ. And Christ, by his grace and his mercy, has given us these gifts. With Roxanne, the gift of psychology and the gift of therapy and the gift of guidance through a Christian lens. And for me, I think God has blessed me with being able to try my best to communicate his story, his message to people. But we're by no means there. We're definitely not people that we feel like we've accomplished much. We just want to be soldiers for Christ. That's, at the end of the day, that's all we yearn to be. But one of the things that we have to do and have to recognize as Christians is that, again, going back to that earlier statement where I said we're sometimes consumer-based, or maybe a better way of saying this is that we've become so focused on consumption. In fact, I think consumption has actually replaced the religion of Christianity, because we're consuming so much, not only material wealth, but sometimes when we consume stuff, even religiously or spiritually, we just keep it for ourselves. And what a disservice it would be for us to simply keep what we have, what we're receiving, to ourselves. And so we show that every show, but one of the things I would encourage everyone to do is whatever you're getting information from, I mean, everyone should be sharing everything that Ancient Faith does on their social media profiles. I mean, you're obviously on this show, you're listening to this podcast because Ancient Faith provides it, but we should be doing all that we can to share what Ancient Faith is doing, all the tremendous resources. There's people that are on Ancient Faith that are by far, much more eloquent, much more practical in ways than we are, that give areas that maybe you may be struggling with that we don't even cover in our on our show, people that we ourselves listen to. And so I would say number one is share Ancient Faith, share what they're doing, the amazing work that they're doing. And then number two is, when you find something that you do like, use every avenue that God gives us. So social media is one of the ways that we do that. On your social media profile, if you get one of our daily messages and you find it beneficial, just push the share button and share it. Those are, if you're on our YouTube channel, if you're not subscribed to that, I would subscribe to that, just so that not only does it, you allow yourself to subscribe, but you can also forward those sermons to other people. I don't know if many of you do that, but it's one of those things that we have to continuously do. If you come across a great spiritual quote or statement by a church father, put it online. I mean, let's fill social media up, not only social media, but even in our words when we're talking to a friend or when we're at a Bible study, speak up and share the beautiful thing that you have about your faith and about your church, so that people who you may not even know what they're going through may benefit from what you're sharing. It's so powerful when we take that opportunity, as I mentioned earlier, to share the hope that we have in Christ Jesus. And that's a challenge that I challenge all of you. So Rose, I thank you so much for your beautiful compliment, but all glory to God goes their way. But I do encourage everyone to please do their part to share whatever inspires them. Use the platforms that God has given you to do just that for other people. This is the final question that we have. We only have a few minutes left of our show. And this was a question that came from Derek. Derek writes, Father Nicholas, I myself am struggling with unforgiveness, and I'm wondering what are some additional steps that I can take to forgive my parents who did me wrong when I was as a child. That's, first of all, let me just reply to Derek and just simply say to you that I'm so sorry that you are that you went through this and you experienced this. I know that was to have been something that was so tragic, and obviously I don't know the details to what that is. But, you know, going back to that first statement that Jesus Christ shares at the cross, when he says, forgive them for they do not know what they're doing. You know, I think that one of the things that I think so often when we struggle with forgiveness is that we presume that everyone knew exactly what they were doing, or they had the mental capacity to know the effects of what they were doing. And don't get me wrong, there is evil in this world, and there is things that we all do that is evil, that we do things that are sinful. But one of the things that I would challenge you with is, again, recognizing that God's mercy for us is conditional on how much mercy we show others. And so it's not letting someone off the hook to forgive them. It's not forgetting what they did that was so scarring. That's not what we're talking about. What we're saying is that if I'm going to truly connect my life to my Savior, to Christ, I've got to throw down, as the book of Hebrews says, anything that's holding me back. And if unforgiveness is a stumbling block, if it's a chain that you've got locked to chapter one or chapter two of your life story, then you'll never experience the freedom that God wants you to experience in order to do the things that God wants you to be doing. If you keep rereading or still continue to stay tied to that ball and chain of unforgiveness. So I'm not telling you to forget and to move on. What I am saying is to recognize that I need to get right with Christ and to allow Christ to work inside of me, and to remember that forgiveness is not necessarily a moment, but it is a process that every day, as I was mentioning earlier, that I will call out my struggle of unforgiveness in my prayers, that God help me, that today I may have those thoughts of unforgiveness towards my family. I may have unforgiveness towards what they did to me or how they scarred me. Help me, Lord, to remember that, to have that same forgiveness, that when I forgive them, that you forgive me, and that I know that everyone will face the day of judgment. Everyone will experience what that judgment will look like, but not allow that event to continue to occupy power, to occupy space in my soul, keeping me from being the person that God yearns for me to be. And so I hope that helps you, because my heart breaks for you. I can only imagine

0: the cost. That as the priest is praying over you, these prayers that call down the Holy Spirit, that as you're praying in that service and you're listening to these beautiful prayers that are prayed over you, that you will just allow this opportunity to be in many ways a renewal of your life, a renewal of your walk of faith. That just like it's the birthday of the church, and some have called in Christianity, let this be a birthday, like a newness to you in your own faith, and to determine in ways that you can grow in your faith, to make some specific goals, some specific challenges that you wish to accomplish over the next year, whether it be in your walk of faith, whether it be in your relationships with people or at work, or wherever it may be, that you have specific goals that you have put into place so that you can accomplish this through God, through Christ's help, and that this day doesn't simply just become another day of your life that you just remember it as kneeling several times in our services, but that you take an opportunity to have the Holy Spirit come upon you so that you can go out and to share the good news of Christ with the world. I want to thank you all for taking the time to be with me this evening. So sorry that Roxanne was not here. She'll be with us next Tuesday. We have a brand new, exciting show. I'll tell you all about it next Tuesday, Live with the Lowe's Show. I want to thank Matushka Trudy, as always, for producing an excellent job that she does every single week, for being with us. And as I mentioned earlier, everyone, definitely register to receive our daily inspirational messages and subscribe to our YouTube channel at The Lowe's. God bless you all, my friends, and stay strong in your walk of faith.
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4: 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The Lord said, "If anyone would come after me, let him deny himself and take up his cross and follow me. For whoever would save his life will lose it, and whoever loses his life for my sake and the gospel's will save it. For what does it profit a man to gain the whole world and forfeit his soul? For what can a man give in return for his soul? For whoever is ashamed of me and my words in this adulterous and sinful generation, of him will the Son of Man also be ashamed when he comes in the glory of his Father."

0: Father with the holy angels. And Jesus said to them, "Truly, I say to you, there are some standing here who will not taste death before they see the kingdom of God come with power."
1: Glory to thee, O Lord, glory to thee.
2: Here are some questions about the gospel reading. In the game Follow the Leader, who decides what everyone's going to do? In this game, what do you do if you are a follower? If you are one of the followers in this game and you want to turn left, but the leader turns right, which way do you have to turn? Who is the leader in this gospel? What does Jesus tell the disciples and the crowds they need to do so they can be his followers? If Jesus tells his followers to pray, but they want to take a nap, what do they have to do if they still want to follow him? Do you think this is easy to do? Why or why not? What things do you want to do sometimes instead of the things Jesus asks you to do? What do you need to do if you want to follow Jesus?
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4: Lord, thy mercy is in heaven, and thy truth reaches even to the clouds. Thy justice is as the mountains of God, thy judgments are great deep. Men and beasts thou wilt preserve, O Lord. O, how hast thou multiplied thy mercy, O God! But the children of men shall put their trust under the covert of thy wings. They shall be inebriated with the plenty of thy house, and thou shalt make them drink of the torrents of thy pleasure. For with thee is the fountain of life, and in thy light we shall see light. Extend thy mercy to them that know thee, and thy justice to them that are right in heart. Let not the foot of pride come to me, and let not the hand of the sinner move me. There the workers of iniquity are fallen, they are cast out and could not stand. That is Psalm 35, as found in the Douay-Rheims version of the Bible. I am your host, Professor Cyril Gary Jenkins, and you are listening to Light Through the Past.
5: Light Through the Past, a survey of church history. Dr. Cyril Gary Jenkins examines the course and development of the Orthodox Church, its struggles with heresy, the empire, and relations to other Christian bodies. Here's Dr. Jenkins.
4: Welcome back, everyone. I had ended last week a brief introduction to Pope St. Leo, and we have, of course, a lot to say about Pope St. Leo. But I've decided to take a bit of a different course here over the next few weeks. Well, what is this? Well, first and foremost, as I've mentioned before, curriculum always trumps syllabus. Meaning, if I'm teaching and I need to spend a few more weeks on a particular text, say the Iliad, say the Aeneid, or probably more likely the Divine Comedy, Dante's Divine Comedy, then that's what's going to happen. I am happy to spend more time with student questions about a text important as these. And so I'm not dealing with important texts, though I don't want to say the Psalter is not an important text. But I want to go back to something in this text, something that is said during the Gloria, "The glory be to thee who has shown us the light," because a portion of that hymn, of course, as you know, is taken from Psalm 35. And the psalm begins talking about the wicked. But then David shifts, however, to talk about God and the just. And that from verse 9, they shall be inebriated with the plenty of thy house, and thou shalt make them drink of the torrent of thy pleasure, for with thee is the fountain of life, and in thy light we shall see light. So what's going to happen for the next 3 weeks is I'm taking a bit of a detour. And the occasion of this detour is the fact that I'm going to be in Miami on the 17th of November. And on the 17th of November, I'm actually giving a paper at St. Thomas University in Miami. And it is on the question of the significance of the Nicene Creed. And basically, I already have the outline down. I'm now filling everything out. And ultimately, this paper is going to be published in the Rule of Faith. And so once it's published, of course, I'll tell you if I'll publish, the next issue is coming out probably at the very end of November, the beginning of December, it will be the Advent edition. And we have a number of things that are going to go into it. So having said that, I was thinking about this. For with thee is the fountain of life. In thy light we shall see light. And what is David saying here? He's saying that we who dwell in the house of God, we who dwell within the light of God's kingdom, the light of God's mansion, right? In thy light we shall be illuminated. In thy light we shall see what there is to see. That is, we shall see all that has the light cast on it. And so one of the things that we need to realize is that with God and through God and only in God do we properly understand reality. And it is not merely a matter of knowing. By faith, we understand that the worlds were made. But, I mean, there's a whole field of Presbyterian apologetics which basically has this kind of epistemological notion. Oh, faith is an epistemological act, and this is where we begin. And we begin, and since we have faith, then we can understand. And they basically make faith a step in building their systematic theology. This is not what is being said here. What is being said is that in this light, we shall see light. It means that this is the only way to understand reality is in the light of God's house. So for we Orthodox, we can only understand what's going on in the world around us by paying attention during liturgy. We can only understand the troubles of our souls by paying attention during liturgy. We can only understand the grief of our neighbor and their loss and the great pain that they have by paying attention at liturgy. It doesn't mean that I'm sitting there thinking, oh, my neighbor's going through these problems. Let us attend. Oh, I shall hear. No. It means that from the chalice of God flows all of life, right? For with thee is the fountain of life. So this flowing out from God to us in the liturgy, in our service to God, right? In that which we are obligated to do as God's servants for him, right? This is the only way to understand reality. This is one of the reasons I like being a historian. Now, I like being an historian of ideas, sometimes called an intellectual historian. Now, an intellectual historian means I study intellectual history. It's not that I, as a historian, am an intellectual. Most of the time, I'm very far from this. But as an intellectual historian, what am I looking at? I'm looking at and tracing the history of ideas. And so over the next 3 weeks, I thought I would talk about what I'm going to talk about at St. Thomas. In not quite the technical way that I'm going to get into it at the university. Now, granted, I really only have 25 minutes, which basically means a 10 to 11 page paper. It's not a very long paper. And the topic I'm given to talk about is the influence of the First Council of Nicaea on the Orthodox Church. So in one sense, as you can tell by the title of this episode, you know, a podcast 1700 years in the making, part one, that basically this is an enormous, enormous topic, and it's way too big for 11 pages. And I will tell you right now, it is way too big for three podcasts, in which case I might actually have to push the podcasts out a little more. But again, one of the things I like about being a historian, one of the reasons I dove into history was because I needed an explanation for the present. I'm not going to find that in the future. And I'm actually not going to find an explanation of the present in the present. There are so many things that have to be, as it were, put into place when I teach almost any course, pretty much every course. If I'm teaching a course on the Reformation, I spend the first 3 weeks talking about the medieval church, the world of the Renaissance, the world of scientific discovery, all these things before I actually ever get to anything having to do with Protestants and Catholics, because all of that stuff is needed in order to understand what's going on. And so in thinking about the influence of Nicaea, the influence of Nicaea goes, of course, in many different ways in the Orthodox Church in the last 1700 years. But also there's an immense amount behind Nicaea itself, and that date back even before our Lord in trying to understand what exactly the importance of Nicaea was. And one of the things that is very true, and this is more or less part of the intro of my paper, is that the real importance of Nicaea was really not understood by those who were there, because while they perceived that they were addressing, rightly, they were addressing the question that had arisen in Alexandria, of course, had far-reaching implications, be it far beyond Alexandria, was the question of the nature of the mediator, meaning, is Christ fully God, or is he not? And of course, that question had been addressed by people going back before our Lord's incarnation. So when we think about this, when we're looking at these things, some of the things that we have to realize in understanding what's happening at Nicaea means understanding a great deal of previous things. Now, I've tried through the course of Light Through the Past to give you all these things. It's a lot there. And could I have gone deeper? Of course I could have. I probably could have spent a lot more time on Origen. I could have spent a lot more time on Clement of Alexandria. I could have talked quite a bit, a length, about the Middle Platonists, about Philo of Alexandria, even about Platonism itself. But all to say, you can't say everything at once. Now, I know that some of you, at least early on, I guess before I wore you down, would like me to have gone on much longer. And there are times that I have gone on for 45, I think even a couple 50 minutes, regardless. So all these things, right, from the past feed into the present. And finding out what the present is about means finding out what the past was about. Well, why was the past that we're looking at, our immediate past, this way, right? When we think about all of these things, we realize that it just keeps going back. And in one sense, the best historians that I know are the ones who keep asking the most questions. And the more difficult the question, generally the better the historian, because it sends them digging into all sorts of areas. And in many ways, that's been the story of my life, is I just want to keep digging. And having said that, in looking at the Council of Nicaea, I'm not looking at what brought the church to Nicaea. That is what they actually argued about at the council. Why the council is important, and I basically break this out into three things. The council is important because now, for the first time, it gives to the imperial church, because the imperial church has just, in a sense, started. That is, the church has now become part of the empire, by which I mean that the empire recognizes the church as something integral to it. This is what Justinian has done. It doesn't mean that the church suddenly now has become part of the empire, as though anyone could co-opt Christ's bride. That's not what I mean. There's actually big arguments about what this does mean, but not for tonight. It becomes the first kind of great act of the imperial church. Now there's two things flowing out of this. But the main thing is that now, for the first time, the church has a way to settle disputes. Now, it had used synods before, many times, going right back to the time in the New Testament, the council at Jerusalem. But then what do we have? We have all of these other councils that go on throughout the history of the church before Nicaea. Very important ones. And we see, of course, the one thing that happens is that these councils, they lack, let us say, a worldwide, what is the word I'm thinking here for? A worldwide hold on the church. In other words, the church is not obligated by local councils. They're important. We need to look at them, understand them, think about what they say. But it's with the first ecumenical council, which at the time was just called the Great Synod. It later takes up the name Ecumenical Synod, and this is used by both sides, but particularly by Saint Athanasius, to say that this has the imprimatur of imperial law. And he's using this to basically say to his enemies, hey, listen up, fly right. The emperor is backing me. It wasn't always true, of course, that the emperor was backing him, but this was what Athanasius was doing. He was basically saying, oh, look, this is what is happening. This is giving us, right? This has weight, the Council of Nicaea. And once the Second Council comes into existence in 381, right, 56 years later, in 381, the council convenes. St. Athanasius had died 5 years before. St. Basil had died 2 years before. And so St. Gregory of Nazianzus, St. Gregory of Nyssa, they are still there. Others. This council, even though it was not recognized as binding, and it's the other thing, just because it had the title Ecumenical Council doesn't mean anybody thought it binding, because that wasn't a title given to it by the church. It was a title appropriated by many people, but it was not like the Ecumenical Council said, we are Ecumenical Council. And the Council of Chalcedon itself was not immediately recognized all around. But then by the time we get to 431, suddenly the councils now have this power as institutional entities which set and define the reality of the church. And this is one of the things, one of the three main things that is important about Nicaea. Nicaea lays the groundwork for this. I shall elaborate on this just a bit more in a moment. The other thing it does is it, of course, marks the beginning of a relationship with the empire. And was this a good? Was this a bad? To me, it is a mixed matter. Ultimately, I do not think it was for the benefit of the church that it was. Now, I have to be careful, and I will elaborate on this more next week. But in the absence of Byzantium, one of the cities of the world, Byzantium was not the city of God. And therefore, in the absence of Byzantium, it has made the church, it has in many ways crippled the church in those areas where Byzantium was dominant. And the church became too much dependent on the Byzantine Empire. And then when the Byzantine Empire shrinks, the church had not learned to live as a remnant. Now, it has in some places. And for instance, there was a great deal of revival in the Syrian church 50 years ago when it was living as a minority church. And in some ways, it was this revival called the Orthodox Youth Movement, which is probably the reason why the Orthodox Church has survived the horrors of about the past 15 years that have been visited upon them. And that's one of the things that's going on. And we need to realize in the United States that however much we may love our country as Americans, and I realize that not everyone listening to this is American, we need to realize that the church is no necessary friend in the government. I hope and pray that the government lets us live peaceably, that the government is kind to us, and all these other things. But there's also a sense in which if you start working for the government, if you take the king's coin, you play the game, king's tune. That's the next thing that I see as arising out of Nicaea. The last thing that I see is that just as it gave the church this mechanism by which it could say, oh, here is the rules by which we live, the laws by which we confess the faith, what we hold and what is the limit of our faith. All important things, right? The Nicene Creed is not very elaborate, but it basically makes the point you cannot go beyond this. And this is the other point. It's with a creed, the creed in 325 in particular, but then the creed of 381. There are arguments about how much the creed of 381 is simply some additions as opposed to how much is actually massaged. And was this now a whole new creed based on the original, but now reworked? This last point. Homoousia, consubstantial, is a word brought in from the outside. In St. Athanasius's Concerning the Synod, meaning concerning the Great Council, St. Athanasius argues that there were all sorts of terms that are used in the Bible about the Logos, about the Son, as he is the power of God. And St. Athanasius says, all these terms are right there in Holy Scripture, but oh, guess what? The Arians use these terms. And the Arians will even point out that there are other things called the power of God. What the creed does is the creed gives us language that sets limits to what the language of Holy Scripture allows us to believe. That is, the First Council of Constantinople, the First Council of Nicaea, begins the process of defining language. And in this sense, St. Athanasius's work on the Synod is incredibly important for us to understand what exactly is happening, because now we suddenly get language, and this is largely what now is going to be argued over the next several councils. What exactly does it mean? What exactly does it entail? What exactly is limited and what exactly is not said by the phrase, one Lord Jesus Christ? Oh boy, right? So that is a big, big question. Now, if we go back to the one that I want to start with, and this one, perhaps I can pick it up again next week as we are past the 25-minute mark here, but nonetheless, I shall take this off, and it'll be more elaborate in the paper. The word ecumenical synod, worldwide assembly, actually had existed before it was ever used in the Council of Nicaea. Believe it or not, it was actually used by the Actors Guild of the Bacchae, right? This troupe of thespians, right? The theater. And they had used this term to basically say we had this status within the empire, that we have privileges within the empire. And therefore, they were an ecumenical group, an ecumenical synod, an ecumenical here meaning empire-wide. So this term actually exists, but now we automatically see what the term entails. The term means having binding authority and binding recognition within the empire. It's kind of the way we might think of a Supreme Court decision, right? Oh, this is binding upon us all. So analogous. And so in this regard, when we finally see people employing this, St. Athanasius, they're basically trying to say there is a binding element about the synod and about what the synod has decided. And of course, the question then becomes, is everything in the synod equally binding? This becomes a very big point. Because what about the canons? Now, the canons largely set up administrative things and detail things that are not doctrinal, whereas the creed is explicitly doctrinal and explicitly says that this is the mind of the church. And of course, the thing that I'm bringing up here, the main thing that this would have reference to is what is called Canon 6, which talks about the prerogative of Rome and the prerogatives of Alexandria and Antioch. No other cities are mentioned, even though Jerusalem is given status as the fourth, even though it is but a small town that is still technically a sub-bishopric because it is so small. This changes. So does this mean the canon is no longer binding? This is an important question, as I kind of touched on Canon 6 previously in talking about the power of the Bishop of Rome. And of course, in 381, this is attempted to be sidestepped. And Rome says, wait a second. Constantinople doesn't just get to decide, oh, we are now supplanting Alexandria and Antioch. And furthermore, Rome does not have its status as the first among churches. This goes back to a canon in the Second Ecumenical Council. Rome says, Rome, us, the city in Italy, right on the Tiber where we all speak Latin, our status doesn't exist because Rome was the capital of the empire. Our status exists because it's given to us by the fathers. And by the fathers here means by Peter and Paul. So these questions come up, but what happens is that once the council is seen as binding, and there are arguments about how binding it is, right? And this shouldn't surprise us that there are arguments about how binding it is when we remember that there are arguments about Holy Scripture. What is and is not included in the canon? And largely what becomes included in the canon are those things which are used as part of the lectionary. That which the church recognizes as that which is to be worshipped. And this therefore becomes also then part of how we figure out what is an ecumenical council, right? And so eventually, the first seven ecumenical councils, not counting the council in Trullo, which is kind of the appendix of a council added to the sixth council. So all of the seven councils were accepted. The one other thing to be noted the one place thing that is not is the 28th canon of the Council of Nicaea about the supposed powers of the Patriarch of Constantinople, which Rome never accepts. And of course, now the basic point is Rome never accepts this. But yet somehow in present day, there are people who are arguing, oh, Constantinople has this prerogative from Canon 28. But the thing is, it was never accepted universally. And other canons have been, let us say, set aside. The ironic thing is, the canon was accepted. It was accepted either in 1215 or 1216 by Rome, when the Patriarch of Constantinople that they recognized happened to be a Latin Catholic. That is, it was during the period when the Latins had occupied Constantinople. Oh, then we'll have Canon 28, right? Then we'll have it, because then it can exercise jurisdiction, right? So we can see the problems. Now, I will pick this up next week. There's still a lot to be said here about what does this mean, that it gives us the structural way to bring about corrections and to bring about teaching in the church. This is an important point. And so, having said that, what we have, again, these three things, the structural way to answer problems that then becomes the way seen as to answer problems. The union with the empire. What does that mean and what does it entail? And then finally, the beginning of a limiting vocabulary. So, having said all that, the only link I'm putting in this time are two links to books, one by me and one by Father Deacon Patrick Mitchell. If you have a great idea for a book and you're serious about publishing and you have written something that's worth reading, that others will be worth reading, let me know. Because right now I will tell you that Christ is Truth, Truth is Christ. It is really selling well. And it is an excellent book. And I am thinking about, perhaps after we get done the first part of our Sunday school class, basically making it part of a curriculum at St. Paul's for adult Sunday school, because it is just such a good book. I can't recommend it enough. I recommend it above my most recent book. Anyway, all to say, thank you all very much. Thank you all very much for listening. And I hope that tonight was beneficial to you. I will recap everything that I said beginning next week, and then we shall move on. But again, it is within the church that we understand reality. And so it's also in the light of the church that we understand history. So all to say, get yourselves to liturgy. Get yourselves to church, right? There is nothing more important than that. Everything flows, right, from the fountain of life, from Christ our God, and through him and to him be all glory and honor with his Father and his all Holy Spirit. Johann Sebastian Bach is still the melodious sounds that give us the intro and outro of Fight to the Past. And this has been a listener-supported episode of Light to the Past, a listener-supported podcast of Ancient Faith Ministries.
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0: This is Becoming a Healing Presence with Dr. Albert Rossi. In order to become a healing presence for others, we must first be healed ourselves through an active relationship with the great healer, Jesus Christ. Dr. Rossi is the resident clinical psychologist at St. Vladimir's Seminary.
6: Today, I'd like to make a podcast on the imposter syndrome. The imposter syndrome. And right now at the beginning, I will define, give the definition from a highly respected dictionary. Imposter syndrome is defined as a psychological experience where people feel like they are frauds, even though they have evidence of their skills and accomplishments. People with imposter syndrome may feel they are not good enough or that they don't deserve to be where they are. And I would begin by simply saying, I do have an imposter syndrome as part of me. As do many, probably most, seminarians I speak with. When I just talk generally, they agree they have an imposter syndrome. So it just means having a perceived difference of what's being presented publicly and what's felt inside, what's perceived. I'll begin with a candid moment in these terms. I am an 88-year-old man who has been, till recently, quite healthy in the sense of taking no medication and having a reasonably alert mind and a body which functions well. However, while at visiting my daughter and her family, I flew to Jacksonville, Florida, going there for my grandson Aiden's graduation from high school. And I had a minor stroke, perhaps a TIA, undefined. So my daughter, who is just great, really great, insisted that I go to the hospital, ER, emergency room, and I did. And the doctor suggested strongly that I stay overnight, which I did. And they did a CAT scan and an MRI and took blood and so on, and found no evidence of anything. And so the next day I was released, and the doctor said a very strange word to me about me upon leaving. He actually called me, quote, normal, end quote. And I shrugged my shoulders, but it's a way of saying I'm sort of good to go and have been good to go. And apart from feeling tired, a little more tired than usual before the minor stroke, I'm feeling the same as always, but, you know, there are implications to all of this. I just want to be clear and say all of that first. So, for me, imposter syndrome, I do what I think I should, that is, go to the seminary, go to the services in the chapel, counsel students, and attend faculty council meetings, which I have done for the past 30 years and more. And on the outside, I'm sort of the old owl who's running and respected by many. They say so, say nice words to me. On the inside, I know my basic life identity is a forgiven sinner, emphasis on forgiven, but as we OCA pre-Eucharistic prayer says, I am the greatest of sinners, and I know I am, given what God has given to me and how I have used and abused all those gifts, I really am the greatest of sinners. When I counsel seminarians, they say they totally agree with that label for themselves. And I think it's pretty true in the circles I travel in that many, perhaps most, are experience the inner imposter syndrome, feel like an imposter. And in counseling seminarians, it does open a door to a very wonderful and powerful conversation. Me as the counselor, them as wanting to be counseled. I don't ever ask someone to come see me. It's always, Dr. R, can I come talk to you? And they want to deal with the deeper issues. They want to deal with issues like this, so we do. And I don't pretend to be anyone's spiritual father. I'm certainly not a priest or a confessor. But they do tell me much of their inner life and inner struggles and want to deal with both halves of the equation, how they perceive themselves to be seen by others and how they feel about themselves. And often there's a dichotomy, okay? So I would say in my life circumstances, the imposter syndrome is a quite common enough syndrome that people experience and simply feel. And I know that on the outside, perceived by others, you know, I've written a couple books published by Ancient Faith Radio and attend a session for parish group and book studies and so on, and do some important things that are quite noteworthy. Just do those things because the Lord, life is presenting those things to me. And I know they are reasonably successful simply by outside evidence, what people say to me and so on. How much seminarians email and text and say how grateful they are for the sessions that we have and are quite complimentary. Okay. But it's also true, subjectively, I don't bring much to the table. And therefore, I can be, and to the extent that I can, aware of the Lord operating through me. And I'm just very grateful for that. I love to be a vessel, a servant of the Lord, allowing him to live through me. Galatians 2, I live now, not I, but Christ lives in me. That's about as far as I can go with this. So, for Ancient Faith Radio, this is Dr. Albert Rossi asking myself and yourself, please, how do I say, us support the great work of Ancient Faith Radio with our prayers and with our finances.
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0: Telling the Story, the Sunday Gospel Revisited. Join Father David as he uses the settings of the Gospel stories, as well as contemporary and historical settings, to bring a fresh and unexpected look at various biblical texts. Here's Father David with today's episode.
1: Hi, welcome to Telling the Story. I'm your host, Father David Smith. Today's Telling the Story is inspired by the Gospel of the seventh Sunday of Matthew, St. Matthew's Gospel, chapter 9, verses 27 through 35, the story of the two men healed of their blindness by our Lord. Every time I read this, I wonder, why did Jesus instruct the healed men to tell no one about the miracle? Today's Telling the Story is entitled, Two Healed Men.
2: Yes, Lord, you're correct. Speaking for myself, I can genuinely say that I'm sorry. I realize that you asked us not to tell anyone about the healing, and we did anyway.
1: I too am sorry, O Son of Man. You did an awesome thing for us. Blindness had afflicted both of us for our entire lives. I can never forget, I will never forget, the first time I saw when you healed us. How could we keep silent?
2: How?
1: And remember, O healer, that many know us in Capernaum. We begged alms on the main road for many years.
2: Many years.
1: They have seen us so often that we could not hide our identities. Everyone said we looked so different, so alive. Someone said he only recognized us by our clothing. They asked us to reveal how...
2: They forced us.
1: They forced us to tell them how we could now see. They wanted to know who had healed us of our blindness. Who has done this to you, they said over and over.
2: We said it was you, Jesus. We are eternally grateful, O bringer of peace, O great healer.
1: Thanks to you. Thanks to you.
2: You don't have to tell us what this means, that this hails the end. We are privileged to be the ones who you chose to signal the end. We will tell the people. We know that you told us to keep quiet because the news is simply too awesome for the average man. But we, average? No, no, no. How can we hide the coming of the chosen one, time's end and the final judgment? We want to be your disciples, not to travel with you, but to proclaim here in Capernaum the arrival of the Son of Man.
1: We know the scriptures. That's not a problem. The blind memorize things much faster than those who can read.
2: Certainly, we now realize that God's providence worked in our lives until this moment, for this moment.
1: Yes, for this moment. Our blindness gave us the abilities that others don't have. Now we can see. We have the ability to proclaim your coming to the world.
2: The great prophet told us that the angel of great counsel will rule the world with peace and health. And now, and here you are. You made us whole.
1: He shall bring peace upon the rulers, peace and health by him.
2: Hallelujah.
1: Hallelujah.
2: And we shall bring this message, the wholeness to our bodies, which you accomplished, to the world.
1: You don't need to tell us that the end has arrived. The archangel told us in the writings of the prophet Daniel that the time of tribulation would come and has indeed in you. All shall be judged. The righteous, whose names are written in the book of life, will be saved. The others will have nothing but disgrace and everlasting shame.
2: It is written. Everlasting shame.
1: Yes, we must call all to repentance, to return to the practice of the law, tear down the idols, to sing the psalms.
2: I've memorized the psalms. Say the first two words of any psalm and I'll recite the rest. This will help people to return to their lives of the love of the psalms. The people must chant them twice daily.
1: Twice, as they should.
2: As they should. If they want to survive the coming judgment, that's for sure.
1: We may have to learn to read and write if we're going to preach.
2: We have discussed this. We need some time to learn letters.
1: While we're learning, we'll teach only in the synagogue.
2: Nowhere else.
1: According to your instructions, of course.
2: Of course.
1: The prophet Habakkuk has brought us a sumptuous dinner, we who sat in the lion's den of darkness and shame.
2: He has remembered us and has not forsaken those who love him.
1: Glory be to his name.
2: We often spoke between us about these being the last days.
1: All the time.
2: Everything has gotten out of hand. Children no longer obey their parents. No one takes pride in his work anymore. Certainly the end has come. Certainly the judgment is upon us.
1: I remember predicting your coming, O Holy One. In a way, I am a prophet, because I predicted your coming, and now here you are.
2: Yes, I remember when you said that.
1: The prophet Daniel has given us the timeline of the end, and now we have assembled it and proclaim it to the people.
2: We must announce to the people the coming judgment so they can prepare themselves and their children.
1: Teach the children some respect.
2: Very true words.
1: Daniel gave us signs to look for, and we know that the beast has come.
2: The Romans and all their armies.
1: Yes, but the Ancient of Days will defeat them.
2: Then the saints of the Highest One will receive the kingdom and take possession of the kingdom forever, for all ages to come, as the scripture tells us in truth.
1: Yes, as it is written, none of the wicked will understand, but those who have insight will understand. And thanks to you, O Ancient of Days, we have physical sight and also have spiritual insight.
2: Well said, well said.
1: You do not seem pleased.
2: Yes, I noticed that too. Are you not pleased that we have gathered so much from so little? And that we prepared to bring the message of the end of the world?
1: Is there some aspect of the timeline that we've mistaken? I can't think of any place where we've misread the signs of the coming judgment.
2: Nor I. We have studied this and discussed this our whole lives.
1: While we sat and begged, we listened to the teachings of the Jewish prophets and memorized their words.
2: I can't understand why you would ask us to keep the miracle of healing you bestowed upon us to ourselves. Why?
1: Indeed. Why?
0: Telling the Story, the Sunday Gospel Revisited. Father David Smith is the pastor of St. Sophia's Greek Orthodox Church in Syracuse, New York, and the author of Mary of All Praise and Help, I'm Bored in Church, both published by Ancient Faith Publishing. 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
1: Hi, this is Steve Robinson with Ancient Faith Radio's Our Life in Christ podcast. 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

In a faraway village, on a path deep through the forest, lies a warm and cozy cottage. And travelers all know it to be a welcoming home, whether you are looking for a roaring fire to dry your wet socks, a hearty bowl of stew, or a soft bed to rest your weary legs. But most of all, people travel from far and wide to meet the lady of the house, with the warmest smile, a loving embrace, and always a word of kindness and encouragement. And her name was Magda. Episode 5, A Village Wedding. It was a perfect Sunday afternoon in late springtime. After liturgy, Magda's niece Eleni was preparing for her wedding, and so Magda's house quickly became packed with her family, who were gathering to adorn the bride, to dress her and prepare her for that longed-for day. Aunts and uncles, nieces and nephews, cousins and friends congregated in the common area, nibbling on food, changing and taking pictures. But in Magda's bedroom, the most important traditions were happening. Magda poked her head out of the bedroom and motioned to Madeline to enter. "My sweet girl, come quickly,"

passed down from her mother, she sang in a beautiful and resonant voice, "Come, my Panagia, and save us. Grant me mind and thoughts and tongue and a voice of sweetness, that I might praise Our Lady whom we dress with gold. O bride, your locks are like diamonds hanging from a tree. Your hair is arrayed and braided with beauty." Madeline noticed the crowd of girls was moved and shedding tears of joy to hear these ancient songs and traditions that were opened, unfurled anew, passed down from mother to daughter like a precious jewel. Soon the bride was finished and walked down the stairs to more songs and blessings from friends and loved ones. "O daughter, your ring on your arm does suit you, as does the royal crown on your head." And as she left the house, her mother led the mass of relatives, singing, "Our bride is beautiful like a crimson veil, like the nightingale that sings in April and May. Gather the roses, O bride, to adorn your bridegroom." With the bride being led by her parents, escorted by her siblings, and surrounded by many of her extended family, they strolled down the short path through the forest and past the cottages toward the town. Some were singing, others were playing instruments, with smiles, candles, and well wishes as they proceeded towards the church. Magda's village consisted of a series of concentric circles of homes, closely knit and interwoven with small shops and stores. There was the main thoroughfare heading westward slightly downhill from her home in the forest, which at the center met the local regional road that led north to the mountain villages and south to the plains. The center square was the heart of the town, crowned on one side with the village church, with the mayor's home directly across, along with the town bakery, the village meeting hall, and the beautiful center fountain. As they walked down the center road towards the church, the group continued to grow as friends upon friends all left their homes, dressed in their Sunday best, to join the wedding procession. By the time Madeline rounded the last turn, she could hardly believe her senses at the transformation of the town square. The buildings were lined with garlands of laurel and fragrant spring blossoms, pouring forth the aroma of rose and lilac and jasmine. The three-tiered center fountain trickled softly and was illumined by the afternoon sunbeams, but also was draped with hanging and floating flowers. There were endless tables around the edges of the square, all covered with bright white tablecloths, adorned with flowers and set for the banquet to follow. There was the buzzing of anticipation among the hundreds that were gathered in the town square, while the steps up to the church were sprinkled with rose petals. She looked up as the bride reached the stairs leading up to the church. At the top of the stairs stood the groom, sweating and anxious, but with a joyous smile from ear to ear. He held a flowing bouquet to offer to his beautiful bride. As they proceeded up the stairs, the groom kissed the bride's father's hand to confirm his blessing, and taking her by the hand, escorted her up the stairs to the church. She paused, putting a crimson rose that she had picked into his lapel while they both blushed and had trouble looking away from each other's gaze. Father Theonas, the village priest, smiled as well, and without a word, he clasped their hands along with the gospel and escorted them into the church. Then, the mass of people followed, holding candles and awaiting the wondrous mystery, following one after another. The church was soon packed with people who prayed for the lovely couple, chanting in unison. And among that multitude stood the Lord, who mystically descended to be with them all in that packed church, as he was in Cana, and blessed them like Abraham and Sarah, Isaac and Rebekah, Zacharias and Elizabeth, Joachim and Anna, all the saints. The servant of God, Kostandinos, is crowned to the handmaiden of God, Eleni, in the name of the Father, and the Son, and the Holy Spirit. Amen, they all cried as the crowns were placed upon their heads by the mass.

as they chanted, "O Lord our God, crown them with glory and honor." Magda had fashioned their crowns in the way she learned from her grandmother. They were two crowns of twisted grapevines tied together with soft white velvet. They shone in the sun, adorned as if gilded with gold and soft white ivory, but were really an icon of the crowns of light and glory placed on them for a victory over passions and for a royal and martyrical life that lay before them, calling them as king and queen of their home. At the Dance of Isaiah, Madeline could feel the crescendo of palpable joy among the faithful, like a raging river overflowing and spilling out throughout the church, with smiles and tears and prayers from so many people at their first steps together as a married couple. The priest crossed them with the final blessing, the Father, the Son, and the Holy Spirit, the all-holy, consubstantial, and life-creating Trinity, bless you, grant to you long life, well-favored children, progress in life and in faith, replenish you with all the good things of the earth and the promised blessings. And the people again cried, Amen! And they were married, yoked into one body and soul to journey together to paradise. As soon as the couple left the church, the people could no longer hold back their excitement and began to shout out their joy. The instruments promptly began, drums, violins, stringed instruments, plucked and strummed, clarinets and trumpets of all sorts played in harmony, and ancient and beloved songs and dancing began. Today the heavens are shining, and today shines the day. Today is crowned the eagle to the dove. O Lady Panagia, with your only son, to the couple that is born today, give your blessings. The bride and groom danced in a line with their families and friends, while loved ones took turns leading them with radiant joy. The center fountain flowed vigorously, and the people danced around, encircling the square like the swirling of the angels above. People took handfuls of dollar bills and tossed them into the center square, where they would be later gathered to give the couple a start in their life. After a few minutes, Magda took her turn to lead the couple, and Madeline gazed at her grandmother's face, which shined with so much joy as if it were glowing. Dance led to dance and song to song, and after Father blessed the food, the people also began to feast at the communal banquet laid out for the whole village. Roast lamb on the spit, stews and pies, roast potatoes, and loaves of rich breads with sweets and treats and endless delectables that spilled on from table after table. The main dishes were offered by the family, but every guest brought a dish and a gift to join in the celebration and to support this new family and new home to join the village. Amidst the resounding music and the swirling dance, Magda turned and for a moment knelt down to Madeline. With a smile, she placed her hand on her cheek, saying the traditional wedding wish, Kesta dikasu, my sweet girl. May this be yours as well someday. Madeline smiled too, and for a moment she closed her eyes and uttered a silent prayer. Amen. May I also have this blessing someday, if God wills. After the blessing of the food, Magda humbly stood, and having embraced both Konstantinos and Eleni with the warmest embrace, turned to offer her table blessing. At this our table where we sit, around this very table, do we befriend the angels and our sweetest Christ we serve here, our Virgin Panagia, she do we embrace.

Magda's stories were written by Dr. Nico Tatalias and narrated by Presbytera Dianthi Livanos. Audio recording, production, and composition was by Nick Douglas. The intro music was from Father Dionysios Tombakis, and the outro from Nektaria Karanzi. This has been a listener and viewer-supported presentation of Ancient Faith Radio.

0: Come and study the Holy Scriptures with us as Father Stephen DeYoung teaches verse by verse on the podcast, The Whole Counsel of God. Father Stephen holds a PhD in biblical studies and is an Orthodox priest serving at Archangel Gabriel Orthodox Church in Lafayette, Louisiana.
1: We'll get started. When we get started, we're going to be picking up Deuteronomy chapter 1, verse 1. Because we basically spent last week doing the introduction to Deuteronomy rather than engaging in actual Deuteronomics, which we will begin tonight. I made up that word. That's not a real thing. But I also, that means I don't have to do any catch up because, you know, it was just the introduction to the book. So by the time anyone is hearing this recording, you'll be able to go and listen to that recording. And for the people here, you just heard it last week. So since we're sans catch up, we'll go ahead and get started. Unless anybody has any leftover questions or comments or Halloween related reminiscences, we'll pick up in Deuteronomy chapter 1, verse 1. Now everyone will know when this was recorded. It's eventually released. Now these are the words Moses spoke to all Israel beyond the Jordan in the desert, in the plain opposite Suf, between Paran, Tophel, Laban, Hazarot, and Dizahab. It is 11 days' journey from Horeb by way of Mount Seir to Kadesh Barnea. So we're picking up where we left off in terms of geography, right? And so remember, we are currently in the Transjordan, the plains of Moab, just opposite Jericho, Jordan River. Moses has been told he is about to die, and as we talked about in the introduction last time, Deuteronomy is essentially his final address to the people before his death. And so that's why it opens the way it does with, these are the words Moses spoke there in that place as they're getting ready to go in and take the land. Now it came to pass in the 40th year, in the 11th month, on the first day of the month, Moses spoke to the sons of Israel according to all the Lord gave him as commandments to them. After he killed Sihon, king of the Amorites, who dwelt in Heshbon, and Og, king of Bashan, who dwelt in Ashtaroth in Edrei. Okay. So, not the first time we've heard about Og and Sihon. Also, won't be the last time. Even in Deuteronomy, they're going to show up in the Psalms, too. And our Christmas liturgics. By way of the Psalms. But, this is giving us, we already had the geographical locator,
2: exactly,
1: right? Where is this, right? And now we have, when is this, right? So this is after those battles have happened. This is, and so that plains of Moab now essentially have been conquered by Israel. And remember, they're going to be given to a couple of the tribes who decided they wanted that land on the other side of the Jordan, which they will receive after they help the rest of the tribes take the land of Canaan proper. Beyond the Jordan in the land of Moab, Moses began to explain this law, saying, now remember, the word that's translated there is law is Torah, which really means more like teaching, right? So he began to explain this teaching, saying, and when it says this teaching, right, this law, this teaching is that he's explaining, that isn't referring to the contents we're about to read, meaning it's not saying, here are the laws or the teaching that Moses gave. Okay? What we're reading is Moses' explanation of a particular teaching, a particular law, a particular nomos. And what is that? That's the one we've been reading about in the last three books, right? Exodus, Leviticus, Numbers. So Deuteronomy is being introduced as, this is sort of Moses' commentary, everything we've just read. And we're going to see that's not just the commandments. That's why using the word law is a little tricky here. It's going to also include the events that happened, right? And the way God has revealed himself, right? So sort of theologically, right? So this is his commentary on sort of all of that. The Lord our God spoke to us in Horeb, say, you've dwelt long enough at this mountain. Turn and take your journey and go to the mountain of the Amorites, to all the neighboring places in the Arabah, in the mountains and in the plain, to the south and on the seacoast, to the land of the Canaanites and to Lebanon, as far as the great river, the river Euphrates. Behold, I am delivering the land in your presence. Go in and inherit the land I swore to your fathers, to Abraham, Isaac, and Jacob, to give it to them and their seed after them. So what he's doing right now is he's narrating history. So he's talking about when he's rolled all the way back to when they left Sinai. So we're back at Exodus now in terms of what he's narrating, right? And God said, okay, you've been there in Sinai long enough. They'd received, right, the covenant, received the Torah. And so now they were going to take possession of the land. So what we're about to read, right, these are events that we've already read about. This is the Devteros, right, the second, right, in the sense that this is another time. But again, we're going to see Moses is going to narrate this from his perspective. So there's going to be details that are different. There are going to be things that he's just going to skip over, right? He's not going to literally go through the last three books of the Bible, right, all over again, right? There are things he's going to skip over. There are things he's going to emphasize, little details he's going to add that maybe weren't mentioned before, and just ways he's going to interpret things. And as we talked about last time in the introduction, this is not a contradiction, right? Because he is not here, nor was he really before in the last three books, claiming to be giving some kind of quote-unquote objective list of facts, right? And I put that in scare quotes because that is not possible to do, right? Even if you're a historian doing everything you can back me up on this, to be as objective as possible, you can't literally include every detail of anything that happened, even in one day, in a book. You're going to have to pick and choose. And by virtue of what you pick and choose, you're interpreting, right? Your subjectivity, what you think is important, enters into it, right? So there is no sort of objective. So seeing multiple people's perspectives on events, the fact that they have different perspectives, they see things from different angles, they think different things are important. Those perspectives don't contradict each other. It's not that one is right and one is wrong, right? In fact, you need multiple of those in order to get a full picture of what happened and what it meant and what was important about it. Verse 9, so I spoke to you at that time saying, I alone am not able to bear you. As the I, remember, is Moses. I spoke to you at that time saying, I alone am not able to bear you. The Lord your God multiplied you, and here you are today as the stars of heaven in multitude. May the Lord God of your fathers make you 1,000 times more numerous than you are and bless you, just as he said. How can I alone bear your labors, your burdens, and your lawsuits? Choose wise, understanding, and knowledgeable men from among your tribes, and I will make them leaders over you. So he's talking about, remember when Jethro, his father-in-law, visited and said, right, you can't do this by yourself, you're spending too much time. Notice, here's an example. He leaves out his father-in-law. Because his father-in-law is not what's, the fact that it was his father-in-law's suggestion is not what's important here in terms of why he's bringing this up, right? Why do you think he's bringing this up? Because he's been their leader and he's about to die, right? So he's talking about the elders of the people, the other leaders, right? The other leaders who they're now going to follow into the promised land and into battle, right? And how they came to be leaders. So he's sort of emphasizing this as a way of sort of demoting himself in the face of his impending death, right? I know you've been looking to me. I'm Moses. I'm the prophet. I'm the leader. I'm about to go. But, right, I put into place this broader leadership, right, who are now going to continue to lead you. Then you answered me and said, the thing you told us to do is good. So I took from you wise, understanding, and knowledgeable men and made them leaders over you, leaders of thousands, of hundreds, of fifties, and of tens, judges to interpret the law for you. Then I commanded your judges at that time, saying, hear the cases between your brethren and judge righteously between a man and his brother or the resident alien with him. You shall not show partiality in judgment. You shall judge the small and the great. You shall not shrink before any man's presence, for the judgment is God's. The case too hard for you, bring to me and I will hear it. So I commanded you at that time all the words you should do. So you notice the segue here, right? In emphasis. He starts out kind of talking to the people about their leadership. He segues into talking to that leadership about reminding them about what their job is, right? That when they make a ruling, right, when they issue a ruling on something, the ruling they're issuing is God's, not theirs, right? And because of that, they need to be impartial, right? The great and the small is not tall people and short people. It's obviously, right, it's wealthy people and poor people, right? They're not to be scared or intimidated of anyone, no matter how powerful they are, right? Why? Because it's God's judgment. No matter how scary, right, this person may be to you, how imposing, they got nothing on God. He is not afraid of them. Now we're going to skip a whole lot of stuff. So we departed from Horeb and went through all that great and fearful desert you saw on the way to the mountains of the Amorite, as the Lord our God commanded us. Then we came to Kadesh Barnea. Then I said to you, you have come to the mountains of the Amorite, which the Lord our God is giving us. Behold, the Lord your God is delivering the land to you in your presence. Go up and take it as an inheritance in the manner the Lord God of your fathers spoke to you. Do not fear or be afraid. Then every one of you came near to me and said, let us send men before us and let them spy out the land for us and report back to us the way we should go up in it and the cities into which we should come. So here we get a little different detail in that Moses lets us in on the fact that they're the ones who wanted to send the scouts first, right? And in light of what we know is going to happen, this reveals a little something, right? Because the way it was presented at the beginning of Numbers, so yes, we've now skipped to the beginning of Numbers, right, in time. The way it was presented in Numbers, at the beginning of Numbers, it was, you know, they came there and they sent the scouts. The scouts, 10 of them were scared, right? And they sort of sowed that fear and anxiety in the people. Okay. Well, Moses has given us this extra detail. You came to me and said, let's send scouts first. So Moses is presenting it as he was confident, right? God promised us this land. Let's go take it. You were like, well, you know, hey, you know, knowledge is power. Let's right? Let's send some people first to scout it out, right? And so that detail makes a little more predictable the result, right? That when 10 of them come back and have this frightening report, they're going to kind of light on that and be like, oh, I don't know. Maybe not. The plan pleased me well, so I took 12 of your men, one man from each tribe. Then they departed and went up into the mountain and came to the valley of Eshcol and surveyed it. They also took some of the fruit of the land in their hands and brought it down to us and said, the land the Lord our God gives us is good. Okay. So now look at the other little shift here. Moses just said, the spies all came back and brought the fruit and said, it's a beautiful and wonderful land. All of which is true, right? You can go back and look at Numbers. This is what they said. It's that 10 of them then said, but he doesn't mention that here. We're going to see in the next paragraph that Moses is going to talk about the people not believing the report about the land being good, right? So both of those changes, where is Moses putting the responsibility for what happened there?
2: The people.
1: The people. It's not those 10 guys, right? Why? He's not talking to them. All those people, the 10 spies and that whole generation of people are all dead. He's talking to the children of those people, right? And he's saying to them, this is not, what would be the temptation? Right? Temptation would be, oh, well, it was just those 10, you know, those 10 troublemakers. Moses, you did a lousy job of picking scouts. Like, 10 of them were, 10 of them were chicken, right? That's, you know, no. This wasn't isolated, right? This was everybody, right? Because what are we building up to? We're building up to that. This is why your parents' generation died in the wilderness, and it's you who's standing here today getting ready to go into the land. Okay? So Moses is not letting him off the hook to try and distance, right? To try and pin, well, it was just this one bad, it was a few bad apples, right? It was just this one subgroup right here. They're the bad one. The rest of us were fine. It was just, right? And so Moses is shifting and presenting it this way to sort of not let them off the hook. Right, rhetorically. Yes, sir.
2: So they mentioned the fruit, right? And so yeah. Often I see depictions of the spies where the fruit's like gigantic.
1: Yeah, like Caleb will have this giant grape cluster.
2: The size of like two people.
1: Yes.
2: So is this just making a connection between giants and the fruit? Or is this actually a reason to actually...
1: That is making a really subtle connection to a trope that's found in a couple of places, one of them being First Enoch, the Book of Enoch, in Second Temple literature, that when it talks about the Messianic age, right, like the future age to come, the example that's always given, right, that for some reason this is this metaphor that keeps showing up as a trope, is... you'll be able to squeeze one grape and get like a gallon of wine. Right. This is sort of the image of, this is a trope as an image of plenty, right? Of just sort of unending abundance, right? And so the idea behind the gigantic cluster of grapes, like in the icon of Caleb, right, is that the promised land, right, and there, which is the image of the life of the world to come, is this place of incredible abundance where you can squeeze one grape, let alone a cluster of grapes, one grape, and get a gallon of wine. Nevertheless, you would not go up, but disobeyed the word of the Lord your God, and you murmured in your tents, and said, "Because the Lord hates us, he brought us out of the land of Egypt to deliver us into the hands of the Amorites, to destroy us. Where can we go up? Our brethren caused our heart to revolt, saying, 'The people are great and tall and stronger than we, and the cities are great and fortified up to heaven. Moreover, we saw the sons of giants there.'" Notice, not only is it the people who are the problem, but notice how he keeps saying "you" when it wasn't technically any of the people he's talking to. Right? Is technically their parents, but he's speaking to them as a people. Right? And this is, it's a really hard shift for us to make as modern people because we're so individualistic in our thinking. Right? If someone came and, you know, said, "You, da da da da da," like to all the parishioners of the church, about something that happened in 2005 in the parish, right? When I think most of the people, right, in this room were not even here. We're not even part of the parish yet. You'd be like, what do you mean you, not me? Like, you know, y'all look at the poor guy who was here, right? Like, man, maybe he did that. I didn't have anything, right? I didn't, Right. But that's because we make a fundamental mistake. It's a fundamental mistake from the perspective of Scripture of thinking of what it means to think of your identity in individual terms, right? It means to think of your identity as what separates you and what distinguishes you from other people. And this is something that adolescents do at a stage in their life. And then when you become mature, you're supposed to get over. But we as modern people are very much stuck in our adolescence in many ways, right? So I say it's a normal phase in adolescence because when you're a little kid, who you are is, if this is my mom and dad, this is our house, right? You didn't buy the house, you know, right? Like, this is, you know, where I go to school, you didn't choose. This is, right, all of these things that connect you, right? That's your identity, right? And then when you become an adolescent, right, you want to craft sort of your own identity. And so your identity becomes, well, this is how I'm different than my parents. This is how I'm not like my dad or not like my mom. This is how I'm not like the other kids at school. This is how I'm not, right? And it's all separate and dependent. And modernity has stuck there, right? But actual maturity is when you come back and you come back to sort of an elevated version of your childhood, except now with your own choice involved. Right. This is my family, and your family now may include a whole bunch of people who aren't biologically related to you. They're related to you by marriage or because you've had your own kids, right? But those are choices you've made, right? This is my friend group, right? This is where I work. These are the people who have the same trade that I have, who do what I do, right? This is my church community, right? And your identity becomes a function sort of the stacking of all of those things up. But all of those things that are stacked up are not the things that separate you from other people. They're the things that connect you to other people. Right? And so you find who you really are through those connections with other people. And so the Israelites hadn't been through modernity yet. And so they didn't have quite the same struggle we do with this. Right? So for them, understanding that there is that who they are is in part defined by who their fathers and mothers were is just natural to them, right? And you have to understand, just, you know, like when Christ says, you know, you say that had you been there, you would not have murdered the prophets, and thereby you confess that you are the sons of those who murdered the prophets, right? That doesn't hit us the same way as modern people. It's like, well, okay, yeah, my great-great-great-great-grandfather did something bad, so. Right? But that's because we don't feel that connection in the same way, necessarily. Right? But this is why we still, as humans, experience it at some level. That's why people go and do Ancestry.com and figure out their genealogies. Right? And they find some person who lived 150, 200 years ago, who until they did the genealogy and stuff, they'd never heard of in their life. But they see photos and read about this person and they feel this connection to that person all of a sudden because you're biologically related. Right? And if that person turns out to have been a really bad person, you kind of feel bad about it. Now, that person turns out to be this really interesting and wonderful person. You feel really good about it, right? Even though, strictly speaking, you didn't even know they existed a few minutes ago. But that's built into us, right? That sense of connection and understanding, right? And so it's important that Moses is reminding these people of this, right? Because this is where your father's generation went wrong. Don't do likewise, right? The fact that your fathers did this means you're capable of it. Right? It means this is the stock you came from, right? You're perfectly capable of doing the same thing. Don't, right? Don't. And so it's important that they don't forget that history, that they be reminded of that history as sort of a warning, right? This is how it could all go bad, because this is how it went bad for my father and my mother and their generation. And so there is a you, right? A plural you here that he's speaking to. Then I said to you, do not be terrified or afraid of them. The Lord your God who goes before your face, he will fight them with you in all things as he did for you in Egypt. And in the desert where you saw how the Lord your God carried you as a man carries his son in all the way you went until you came to this place. We're going to pause there because remember I talked last time in the introduction about how the major theme of Deuteronomy being the love that God has for his people. Right. And so we talk about how different that is than any conception of any God going on in the ancient Near East, right? Think about this image, right? He's saying, yes, there's these giants, these horrible, monstrous people, right? Who do these horrible, hideous, violent, horrific things to people, right? And they've got fortified cities and armies, and they outnumber us, and they have better military technology and all of this, and you're scared, right? But God is going to fight for you. And then he uses this image, which is what? When a child gets scared, and his father walks over and picks him up, right? And carries him and protects him because he's frightened, right? No one's saying this about Zeus or Marduk, okay? Or Baal, or right, and these other gods, okay? Those gods didn't like humans in general, but if they saw one who was scared to do what they had told him to do, they would have probably smote him for being a disgusting coward, right? They would not have looked at them the way a parent looks at a child who is scared. But that's how God looked at them. And think about this, because Moses is reminding them about their parents' generation, the one that died in the wilderness, the one that dealt with these consequences. And he's talking about their disobedience, but even in characterizing that disobedience and how God looked at it, it's not God was really angry that you didn't do what he told you to do. It's you were too scared. And even though God was there to pick you up and carry you, you wouldn't even allow that because you were too scared. So what is he ultimately trying to do in terms of now the current generation he's speaking to?
2: Encourage them.
1: Encourage them. In the literal sense, encourage. Right? Give them courage as they're now prepared to do what their parents failed to do. Right? He's not saying, you know, don't be a wuss like your dad, that coward, right? No. In verse 32. Yet in all this matter, you did not believe the Lord your God, who went in the way before you to choose a place for you, leading you with the fire by night and the cloud by day and showing you the road that you might travel it. Remind them of another thing he did. He led you all the way to here. But then when he was ready to lead you into the land and give it to you, weren't ready to follow. So the Lord heard the sound of your words and was provoked to wrath and took an oath saying, not one of these men shall see this good land I swore to give their fathers. Except Caleb, the son of Jephunneh, he will see it. And to him and his sons I give the land on which he walked, because he is attached to the things of the Lord. The Lord was also angry with me for your sakes, saying, even you shall not enter there. Joshua, the son of Nun, who stands before you, he will enter there. Encourage him, for he will cause Israel to inherit it. Okay, now here's another interesting change. Because is this event when God told Moses he wasn't entering the land? Wow. No. Right? It was considerably later when he struck the rock. Some 40 years later when he struck the rock. Right? That's when, okay, he told them this. So what is Moses doing here? What is Moses doing here? Well, what has Moses been saying this whole time? It's been, I and you, right? I said this to you. You did this. You said this. I said that, right? I and you. What he's just done by merging these two things together, God being angry with him and him not being able to enter, angry with the people not being able to enter, right? By merging them together, he's turned that into a we. So again, Moses is not here standing in judgment of their parents and their parents' generation. He's part of that generation. Right? He's part of that generation who's not going to get to enter. Right? Even though there are separate reasons at separate times. That's the point he's trying to make here. That he's included right in this. He says, Joshua here, who he's already laid hands on as his successor, right? He's going to lead you in, right? I'm not making it either. Thus, every young child who today has no knowledge of good or evil, they will enter there. To them I will give it, and they will have it as an inheritance. But as for you, turn and camp at the desert road toward the Red Sea. Okay, so this is back then, right? So the people he's talking to now are those kids, right? And kids who have been born since. Then you answered and said to me, we sinned before the Lord our God. We will go up and fight just as the Lord our God commanded us. So when every one of you girded on his weapons of war and assembled together, you went up into the mountain. Then the Lord said to me, tell them, do not go up or fight, for I am not with you, lest you be crushed before your enemies. So I spoke to you, yet you would not listen, but transgressed the word of the Lord, and presumptuously went up into the mountain. Then the Amorite who dwelt in that mountain came out against you and chased you, as bees do, and wounded you from Seir to Hormah. Then you sat down and wept before the Lord, but the Lord would not listen to your voice nor pay attention to you. So you encamped in Kadesh many days according to the days you spent there. So a couple pieces there. You can see some of the rhetorical flavor here, right? In terms of it being a homily. Him saying you were chased like a swarm of bees was chasing you. Right? It's stinging at you and driving you away. Because remember, he's narrating that event from Numbers, where once they found out, once God said, okay, it's not going to be you, it's going to be your children, they're like, oh, no, we'll go, right? It was like, too late, right? You know, and Moses warned them, and they didn't listen, right? But so what does it mean? It talks about them, their tears, their weeping, they're in tears over what's happened, right? Not just the defeat, but the fact that now, they're not going to get to enter the land, right? It's going to be their children. And it says that God didn't listen to their tears. God ignored their tears. So what does that mean? Why? What is that about? Well, what that's about is what repentance is, right? Because why did they all of a sudden say, oh, no, wait, we'll go. They wanted, right? They were upset about the consequences, right? They made a choice. They get told what the consequences of that choice is going to be. And now they want to make a different deal, right? Now they want to change things up. But that's not repentance. Trying to get out of the negative consequences of your bad actions, right? That's not repentance. Cheat on your spouse, you beg them not to leave you, That's not repenting of what you did. Right? That's being upset at what's about to happen, about what you've brought on yourself, right? You commit a crime, you get caught, right? You're crying because you don't want to go to jail. That's not repentance. That's, I don't want the consequences of my actions, right? And you may be praying and praying, but if what you're praying is, oh God, get me out of the consequences of my actions, that's not repenting, right? I don't want to go to jail for what I did. That's not repenting. That's the opposite of repenting, right? Because part of repenting is accepting the consequences of our actions, right? If I've sinned against you, part of my repentance is accepting the fact that I've hurt you and that that's going to affect our relationship. If I've betrayed your trust, I'm going to have to now work and it's going to take time for me to get your trust back. And I don't have the right to try and throw that back on you and say, oh no, you need to trust me. You need to be a good Christian and forgive me and trust me. No, no, no, no. Right? The reason you don't trust me is because I haven't been trustworthy. I need to earn that back, however long that takes. Right? When I do that, that's me repenting. Right? That's me repenting. Is when I'm willing to accept whatever those results are. Right? When you've committed a crime, repenting looks like turning yourself in and pleading guilty and asking for mercy. Right? And then accepting the result. Right? That's what repenting looks like. And so that's why when they're sitting there in tears and saying, oh, please, God, let us have the land anyway, that's not repenting. And that's why he doesn't listen to it, right? Repenting is them breaking camp and going where God told them to go and thanking him for the fact that their children are going to get to inherit the land. That's what repenting would look like.
0: Listen next time as Father Stephen DeYoung continues his study of the Scriptures on the Whole Counsel of God. Father Stephen's email address is wholecounsel@ancientfaith.com. That's wholecounsel@ancientfaith.com.

0: Welcome to Paradise and Utopia with Archpriest John Strickland. Orthodox reflections on the rise and fall of Christendom. Father John is a professor of history at St. Catherine Orthodox College in San Diego, California, an attached priest at St. John of Damascus Orthodox Church, and the author of The Making of Holy Russia, published by Holy Trinity Publications. Here he is with today's episode.
1: It was the year 858, and for Pope Nicholas I of Rome, the situation in Constantinople seemed intolerable. A well-meaning and faithful patriarch of the Byzantine Empire's capital city, named Ignatius, had been summarily deposed and placed under arrest by none other than the emperor himself. This was not simply an act of Caesaropapism, by which, as I described in an early episode in part one of this podcast, a ruler acted in an overbearing and detrimental way toward the church hierarchy. It was worse than that. It was a violation of the church's canons. No emperor, no layman of any sort, had the authority to depose a member of the clergy, let alone the very patriarch of Constantinople. And yet, in the face of Ignatius' high-minded criticisms of the court, especially one case in which he excommunicated one of its most powerful officials on the grounds of incest, Emperor Michael III had decided to throw out the patriarch and choose a new one. That was bad enough, but his choice was itself a scandal. His name was Photios. Suspiciously, he was a relative of the very court official whom Ignatius had censured. What is more, he had until that time been no more than a scholar in the capital, a layman with absolutely no experience in church administration. And yet, in the course of a single week, he was tonsured a monk, promoted through the clerical ranks from reader to bishop, and then, on Christmas Day, proclaimed the new patriarch of Constantinople, second in authority only to the Pope of Rome himself. It was intolerable. So Nicholas sent papal emissaries to Constantinople to investigate the situation while he considered what to do. He was aware that in the West he was being watched closely by advocates for a more ambitious and robust papacy. For many years, the Church's most revered office of bishop had, along with the episcopate generally, been humiliated by the upstart Western Empire and its Frankish rulers. Nicholas was the first pope to fight back, and his struggle against political encroachments on the Church's leadership put in motion a tendency in the West that would find fulfillment in the great pontificates of the High Middle Ages, those of Gregory VII, Urban II, and Innocent III. In a very readable study entitled The Medieval Papacy, an historian named Geoffrey Barclow summarized Nicholas's role in this important development. And these are the words of Barclow. The popes of the 9th century gradually extricated themselves from the position of subordination in which Charlemagne and the other Frankish rulers placed the papacy. In particular, the pontificate of Nicholas I saw a rapid development of the papal theory of the empire. Nothing, perhaps, contributed more to quicken Nicholas's sense of the dignity of the papacy than the revival of the old controversy with Constantinople and the attack on the doctrine of papal primacy by the patriarch Photios and the Byzantine emperor Michael III. But Nicholas was quick to turn against the Emperor of the West, the theory of primacy he formulated against the Emperor of the East. The purpose of which the empire existed, he said, was the exaltation and peace of his mother, the Holy and Apostolic Church. Nicholas staked out no new claims for the papacy, but the firmness with which he asserted his right to intervene against unjust rulers made a lasting impression. He acted, a contemporary wrote, as though he were lord of the world, and when he wrote to kings, his letters were full of terrible maledictions, such as no previous pope had ever used. He also set the tone for his successors. When one of them insisted on the pope's right, as the divinely ordained head of Christendom, to exercise political supervision over the empire, he was only applying principles asserted by Nicholas I. Those are the words of Geoffrey Baroqueau in his book The Medieval Papacy. In the meantime, Nicholas had little inclination to be reconciled with Constantinople. Relations between the papacy of Old Rome and the patriarchate of what was now known as the New Rome had in recent times become strained, sometimes in the extreme. During the iconoclastic controversy of the previous century, the Pope had watched helplessly as the heretical Byzantine Emperor Leo III stripped him of his jurisdiction over southern Italy. There had been deep theological tensions as well. Historically, it had, after all, been from the Byzantine capital that so many diverse heresies had either sprung, as in the case of Nestorianism, or spread, as in the case of Arianism. The history of the Church's struggle against heresy had to a significant degree been, at least in the eyes of Western Christians such as Nicholas, the history of Rome's struggle against the East. It had been Pope Leo the Great's defense of orthodoxy against Monophysitism that had been upheld at the Fourth Ecumenical Council in 451. Most recently, it had been Pope Gregory III's defense of orthodoxy against iconoclasm that had been upheld at the Seventh Ecumenical Council in 787. When Emperor Leo III had learned of Gregory's condemnation, he actually dispatched a ship to abduct the Pope, but it was miraculously sunk by a storm en route. True, it would have pained Nicholas to recall that it had been his predecessor, Pope Honorius, who had himself helped formulate the heresy of monothelitism in the 7th century, for which he was condemned at the 6th Ecumenical Council of 681. Even subsequent popes for years to come assumed office with a solemn oath of anathema against their heretical predecessor. But Honorius was the exception. In almost every case of theological dispute in the history of the Church until then, Rome, standing at a distance from the imperial capital and its politically influenced theological controversies, had shown forth as a defender of orthodoxy. For Nicholas, these, surely, were grounds for her status as the first source of Church leadership, a status inseparable from the fact that her bishops enjoyed linear succession from the first of the apostles himself, St. Peter. Not surprisingly, then, when his emissaries returned cheerfully to Rome, Nicholas was disappointed. To his dismay, they reported meeting a faithful, capable, and self-confident patriarch on the throne in Constantinople. Rather than having assisted Nicholas in subverting Photios's legitimacy, they admitted that they had actually participated in a council to confirm it. And soon after this meeting with his bumbling emissaries, Nicholas was greeted by a refugee from the Byzantine court named Theognostus, who told a story about how Ignatius was forced under extreme duress to abdicate the patriarchate. The account given of the interview by Stephen Runciman in the second volume of his three-volume study of the history of Byzantium describes it better than any other. And these are the words of Runciman. Theognostus now treated the Pope to a graphic account of the unfairness of the recent inquiry, the perfidy of the witnesses, the iniquity of Photios and his friends, the loyalty of Ignatius to Rome, and finally, all the tribulations that the old patriarch had been called upon to endure. These, it appeared, had, if anything, increased in severity since the council. In their efforts to force him into abdication, not that this should have been any longer necessary, his tormentors, that is to say, Ignatius' tormentors, had arrested him once again, subjected him to further repeated beatings, starved him for a fortnight, and incarcerated him, naked except for a shirt, in the mortuary chapel of the Church of the Holy Apostles, where he had been stretched across what was left of the desecrated sarcophagus of the arch-iconoclast Constantine V. That's Constantine Copronymus, as he was known, son of Leo III. With heavy stones tied to his ankles. At last, when the poor man was barely conscious, a pen was thrust into his hand and guided to form a signature, above which Photios himself wrote an act of abdication. Those are the words of Runciman, and Runciman himself often unsympathetic toward Orthodox Church politics, notes how unreliable the Ignostus's report was. A supporter of Ignatius, the man had fallen from favor in the transition to Photios's rule and had much to avenge. Every saint, after all, like Photios, has his enemies, and such a slanderous account as this was clearly the work of one of his. In any case, Runciman continues with his account of Nicholas I and Photios. The Pope hesitated no longer. First he addressed an encyclical letter to the patriarchs of Alexandria, Antioch, and Jerusalem, informing them that Ignatius had been illegally deposed and his place usurped by a base scoundrel, and calling upon them to do everything in their power to restore him to his rightful throne. Since the sees of all three patriarchs were now in Saracen, or Arab-Muslim hands, their chances of intervention were slim. He then wrote to the emperor and to Photios, setting out in no uncertain terms his own view of the matter and emphasizing once again the supreme authority of the Roman pontiff, without whose approval no patriarch could assume or be deprived of office. When these letters remained unanswered, he summoned a synod, which met at the Lateran Palace in April 863. It divested Photios of all ecclesiastical status, declared him excommunicate unless he immediately renounced all claims to the patriarchate, pronounced a similar sentence on all other churchmen who owed their advancement to him, and restored Ignatius and all who had lost office in his cause to their former ranks and positions. Those are the words of Runciman. This act of Pope Nicholas was the beginning

0: and issued his own excommunication of Nicholas soon after, the breach was complete. As such, it became a sort of rehearsal for the great schism that followed 2 centuries later. That schism has never been healed. The Nicolaitan schism was. In 867, Pope Nicholas died. The same year, Emperor Michael III was brutally murdered by a usurper named Basil the Macedonian, who, in order to win support from the West, decided to depose Photios and reinstate Ignatius. As a result, the conditions for the Nicolaitan schism ceased to exist, and union between East and West was restored. Interestingly, when Ignatius died soon after, Photios was himself recalled to the Patriarchate and served a second term before retiring peacefully. It is striking that these two patriarchs of Constantinople, set against one another by the political forces of the Byzantine court and by the ecclesiastical policies of the Roman papacy, managed somehow to remain at peace throughout the affair. In fact, it is said that prior to Ignatius' death in 877, they both proclaimed publicly their goodwill toward the other. The Orthodox Church commemorates both as saints, Photios, at the end of his life, himself calling for the canonization of his fellow patriarch. Welcome back to Paradise and Utopia, Reflections on the Rise and Fall of Christendom. It has been a few weeks now since my last episode. I apologize for that. Events here at St. Catherine College in San Diego have been very busy, and only this week have I managed to clear my desk of a large pile of exams and papers that my students patiently have been waiting for me to grade. Listeners will recall that in part one of the podcast, which I completed in the previous episode on the flowering of liturgical arts, I told the history of Christendom from its inception at Pentecost, under the influence of Christ's Great Commission, all the way up to the eve of the Great Schism. That latter event is usually dated to 1054, when the Pope of Rome excommunicated the Patriarch of Constantinople, and was himself excommunicated in turn. In part two of this study, which, like part one, will consist of 10 episodes, broken as much as possible into smaller, downloader-friendly segments, I will explore the origins of the Great Schism and the consequences it brought to Christendom, both West and East, in the centuries that followed. In the West, this is the period in the history of Christendom which many regard as the highest point in its development, the age of papal supremacy, scholasticism, crusades, and Gothic art. It is also, however, an age of incremental decline. After all, in a real sense, it culminated in the crisis of the Protestant Reformation and the Roman Catholic Counter-Reformation. And I will attempt to show how patterns of medieval Roman Catholic culture and piety lay a foundation for the Christendom of Martin Luther, John Calvin, Oliver Cromwell, and even Jonathan Edwards. For Muscovite Russia in the East, severed as she was from the civilization of Byzantium, which finally succumbed to Muslim conquest in 1453, the incremental decline of Western Christendom after the Great Schism remained for the most part remote until the 17th century time of troubles. It would only be in the period after Peter the Great that the culturally creative force of traditional Christianity would be threatened there as well. But that is a story that belongs, along with the Renaissance, to part three of the podcast. For the present, my goal in part two is to trace the continuing influence of traditional Christianity on Christendom, but also the ways in which departures from its central goal, man's communion with God, resulted in the weakening of that civilization, first in the West and then in the East. Paradise became increasingly obscured during the centuries between the Great Schism and the Renaissance, leading members of Christendom to turn their hearts and minds toward its great alternative, Utopia. Join me next time when I explore one of the developments that most came to distinguish Eastern and Western Christendom during the period before the Great Schism, theological reflection about the dignity of man and his place in the cosmos.
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1: Ancient Near Eastern texts, such as the Baal cycle, portray the pagan god Baal as a rebel, the hero of a revolution, worshipped and glorified for his long string of victories. In the Baal Book, A Biography of the Devil, Father Stephen DeYoung shows that the Hebrew scriptures consciously turn the Baal story on its head, depicting him as a failed and defeated rebel who nonetheless tries to steal the glory that belongs to Almighty God. 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
3: Today's epistle reading is from St. Paul's letter to the Ephesians, chapter 5, verse 33, through chapter 6, verse 9. Nevertheless, let each one of you, in particular, so love his own wife as himself, and let the wife see that she respects her husband. Children, obey your parents in the Lord, for this is right. Honor your father and mother, which is the first commandment with a promise, that it may be well with you, and you may live long on the earth. And you, fathers, do not provoke your children to wrath, but bring them up in the training and admonition of the Lord. Bondservants, be obedient to those who are your masters according to the flesh, with fear and trembling, in sincerity of heart, as to Christ, not with eye service, as men-pleasers, but as bondservants of Christ, doing the will of God from the heart, with good will doing service, as to the Lord and not to men, knowing that whatever good anyone does, he will receive the same from the Lord, whether he is a slave or free. And you, masters, do the same things to them, giving up threatening, knowing that your own master also is in heaven, and there is no partiality with him. Rogiaster writes these words about the relationship of Christian masters and Christian slaves. Christianity promises the kingdom of heaven only to those who believe, in order that they will not feel human pride on meriting this. Our faith is by grace, which is exalted to a higher plane than works. Only faith avails. On this gracious premise, we are ordered to discharge all that is due to earthly masters. This will have the effect of inciting all the more the minds of unbelievers toward the worship of God. They will see by our behavior that our religion is both righteous and humble. Then, as masters see their slaves become more educated and more faithful in rendering service, they will see with what light reigns true religion exercises governance in human affairs. So, when servants for their part notice the increased kindness of their masters, they will be similarly moved to more avid faith. Today's Gospel reading is from St. Luke, chapter 6, verses 12 through 19. Now it came to pass in those days that he went out to the mountain to pray, and continued all night in prayer to God. And when it was day, he called his disciples to himself, and from them he chose 12, whom he also named apostles: Simon, whom he named Peter, and Andrew his brother, James and John, Philip and Bartholomew, Matthew and Thomas, James the son of Alphaeus, and Simon called the Zealot, Judas the son of James, and Judas Iscariot, who also became a traitor. And he came down with them, and stood on a level place with a crowd of his disciples, and a great multitude of people from all Judea and Jerusalem, and from the sea coast of Tyre and Sidon, who came to hear him and be healed of their diseases, as well as those who were tormented with unclean spirits, and they were healed. And the whole multitude sought to touch him, for power went out from him and healed them all. St. Ambrose of Milan meditates on the prayer of Christ. He writes, "So the Lord prays, not to entreat for himself, but to intercede for me. Although the Father placed all things in the power of his Son, yet the Son, in order to fulfill the form of a man, thinks that the Father must be entreated for us, because he is our advocate. If he is an advocate, he must intercede on account of my sins." It says, "He passed the whole night in prayer. A model is given to you, a form is prescribed, which you must imitate. Unless I am mistaken, it is nowhere found that he prayed with the apostles. Everywhere he entreats alone, for human prayers do not grasp the counsels of God, nor can anyone share with Christ in the inward mysteries."
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5: The saint of the day remembers the feast of the protection of our Most Holy Lady, the Theotokos, and Ever Virgin Mary. On October the 1st, 9/11, during the reign of Emperor Leo the Wise, an all-night vigil was being held at the Blachernae Church of the Mother of God in Constantinople, with many of the faithful crowding the church. Saint Andrew, the fool for Christ, was standing at the back of the church with his disciple Epiphanius. At around 4 in the morning, the Most Holy Theotokos appeared above the people, clothed in resplendent garments, surrounded by indescribable radiance, and holding a veil in her outstretched hands, as though to protect all the people. Saint Andrew said to Epiphanius, "Do you see how the Queen and Lady of all is praying for the whole world?" Epiphanius replied, "Yes, Father, I see it, and stand in dread." This wonderful event is recorded in Epiphanius' life of St. Andrew. Because of it, the Church keeps an annual feast on this date. This feast, in particular, is well loved in the Slavic churches. In 1960, the Greek Church transferred its observance to October the 28th in memory of the Mother of God's protection of the Greek forces holding the Albanian front against Italy in 1940. The saint of the day can be found in the pages of www.abamoses.com and is a regular feature of Ancient Faith Radio.

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1: Welcome to the Daily Orthodox Scriptures. I'm Father Alexis, and we are reading through the Scriptures each day of the year using the Orthodox Study Bible. We are beginning a new month today, and we have 3 months left, October, November, and December, to finish the Bible. We've gotten through 75% of the Bible, reading it out loud together. That's fantastic. Our readings today will be from the Wisdom of Sirach, chapters 41 and 42, Psalm 77, verses 18 through 37, Proverbs, chapter 16, verses 11 through 15, and Ephesians, chapter 3. The Wisdom of Sirach begins today with a meditation on death. Remember, this is death before Christ and before the hope we have of being with Him in eternity. Let's begin. The Wisdom of Sirach, chapters 41 and 42. O death, how bitter is the memory of you to a man at peace with his possessions, to a man without distractions and prosperous in everything, and still strong enough to enjoy his food. O death, your judgment is good to the man in need and failing in strength, in his extreme old age, distracted by everything, and stubborn and short on patience. Do not fear the judgment of death. Remember those before you and after you. This is the judgment from the Lord to all flesh. And how can you reject the good pleasure of the Most High? Whether you live 10 or 100 or 1,000 years, there is in Hades no inquiry into your life. The children of sinners are loathsome children, and they frequent the dwellings of the ungodly. The inheritance of the children of sinners will perish, and with their seed the disgrace will continue. The children will blame their godless father, for because of him they will be denounced. Woe to you, the ungodly men who forsook the law of God Most High. And when you were born, you will be born to a curse. And when you die, your portion will be a curse. Whatever is from the earth shall return to the earth. So the ungodly go from a curse to destruction. The mourning of men is about their bodies, but the evil name of sinners will be blotted out. Have regard for your name, for it will remain with you longer than 1,000 great chests of gold. The days of a good life are numbered, but a good name will remain forever. Observe instruction and live in peace, my children, but hidden wisdom and invisible treasure, what benefit are these? A man who hides his foolishness is better than a man who hides his wisdom. Therefore, be ashamed on the basis of my word, for it is not good to protect every kind of shame, and not everything is highly esteemed by all with confidence. Be ashamed of fornication before father or mother, of a lie before your leader or ruler, of an offense before a judge or ruler, of lawlessness before the assembly of the people, of wrongdoing before your partner or friend, of theft in the place where you dwell. Be ashamed before the truth of God and His covenant, and of bad manners at the table, of contemptuous behavior in receiving and giving, of silence before those who greet you, of looking at a prostitute, of rejecting the appeal of a kinsman, of carrying off someone's portion or gift, and of staring at another man's wife, of meddling with his maidservant, and do not come near her bed. Be ashamed of insulting words before friends, and do not be insulting after making a gift, of repeating and telling what you hear and revealing secrets. So be truly modest, and find favor before every man. Do not be ashamed of the following things, and do not let partiality lead you to sin. of the law and covenant of the Most High, and of a judgment to acquit an ungodly man, of keeping accounts with a partner or a traveling companion, and of dividing an inheritance among friends, of accurate scales and balances, and the acquisition of much or little, of profit from business with merchants, and of much discipline of children, and of making the sides of an evil servant bleed. Where there is an evil wife, a seal is good, and where there are many hands, lock things up. Whatever you deliver, do it by number or weight, and put in writing everything you give or receive. Do not be ashamed of the instructing of the unwise and foolish, or of the extremely old man who passes judgment on the young. Then you will be truly instructed and approved before all men. A daughter keeps her father secretly wakeful, for worry over her takes away his sleep, lest in her youth she passes the time to marry, and lest in her marriage she be hated, in her virginity lest she be defiled, or become pregnant in her father's house, having a husband, lest she be unfaithful, or though married, lest she be childless. Keep a strict watch over a headstrong daughter, lest she make you a laughingstock to your enemies, a source of gossip in the city, and notorious among the people, and a disgrace to you before the great multitude. Do not look upon anyone for beauty, and do not sit in the midst of women, for a moth comes out of garments, and the evil of a woman comes from a woman. The evil of a man is better than a woman who does what is good, yet brings shame and disgrace. I shall now remember the works of the Lord, and by the words of the Lord I shall describe his works that I see. The sun gives light and looks down on everything, and its work is full of the Lord's glory. The Lord did not enable his saints to describe all his wonders, which the Lord Almighty established, that the universe might be established in his glory. He traced out the abyss and the human heart, and understands their craftiness. For the Most High possesses all knowledge and sees into the signs of an age. He proclaims what has been and what shall be, and reveals the footstep of hidden things. No thought escapes him, not even one word is hidden from him. He has adorned the mighty works of his wisdom, for he is from everlasting to everlasting. Nothing can be added or taken away, and he needs no one to be his counselor. How precious are all his works, and how sparkling to behold. All these things live and endure forever, for every need, and all are obedient. All things are in pairs, one opposite the other, and he made nothing incomplete. One thing strengthens the good of another, and who can have enough of beholding his glory? Psalm 77, verses 18 through 37. And they tested God in their hearts by asking food for their souls. And they slandered God and said, "Why is God unable to prepare a table in the desert? Since he struck the rock and waters flowed and brooks flooded, is he also unable to give us bread or to prepare a table for his people?" Therefore the Lord heard and was enraged, and fire was enkindled in Jacob, and wrath arose against Israel, because they did not believe in God, nor put their hope in his salvation. And he commanded the clouds above and opened the doors of heaven, and he rained manna for them to eat, and gave them the bread of heaven. Man ate the bread of angels. He sent them food in abundance. He took away the south wind from heaven, and with his power he brought in the southwest wind. He rained flesh on them like dust, and winged birds like the sand of the sea. And they fell in the midst of their camp all around their tents. And they ate and were well filled. And he brought them their own desire. And they were not deprived of their desire. While their food was still in their mouth, the wrath of God rose up against them and killed their wealthy ones and shackled Israel's chosen ones. In all these things they still sinned, and did not believe in his wonders. And their days ended in folly, and their years with haste. When he killed them, they sought him out, and turned back, and rose up early before God. They remembered God was their helper, and the Most High God their Redeemer. But they deceived him with their mouth, and lied to him with their tongue, for their heart was not right with him, neither were they faithful to his covenant. Proverbs chapter 16, verses 11 through 15. The son of a king is in the light of life, and those acceptable to him are as a cloud of the latter rain. The abodes of wisdom are more to be chosen than gold, and the abodes of discernment are more to be chosen than silver. The paths of life turn away from evil, and the ways of righteousness are strength of life. He who receives instruction shall be in good things, and he who heeds rebukes shall become wise. He who guards his own way shall keep his own soul, and he who loves his life shall use his mouth sparingly. Ephesians chapter 3. For this reason, I, Paul, the prisoner of Christ Jesus for you Gentiles, if indeed you have heard of the dispensation of the grace of God which was given to me for you, how that by revelation he made known to me the mystery, as I have briefly written already, by which, when you read, you may understand my knowledge in the mystery of Christ, which in other ages was not made known to the sons of men, as it has now been revealed by the Spirit to his holy apostles and prophets, that the Gentiles should be fellow heirs of the same body and partakers of his promise in Christ through the gospel, of which I became a minister according to the gift of the grace of God given to me by the effective working of his power. To me, who am less than the least of all the saints, this grace was given, that I should preach among the Gentiles the unsearchable riches of Christ, and to make all see what is the fellowship of the mystery, which from the beginning of the age has been hidden in God, who created all things through Jesus Christ, to the intent that now the manifold wisdom of God might be made known by the church to the principalities and powers in the heavenly places, according to the eternal purpose which he accomplished in Christ Jesus our Lord, in whom we have boldness and access with confidence through faith in him. Therefore I ask that you do not lose heart at my tribulations for you, which is your glory. For this reason I bow my knees to the Father of our Lord Jesus Christ, from whom the whole family in heaven and earth is named, that he would grant you, according to the riches of his glory, to be strengthened with might through his Spirit in the inner man, that Christ may dwell in your hearts through faith, that you, being rooted and grounded in love, may be able to comprehend with all the saints what is the width and length and depth and height, to know the love of Christ which passes knowledge, that you may be filled with all the fullness of God. Now to him who is able to do exceedingly abundantly above all that we ask or think, according to the power that works in us, to him be glory in the church by Christ Jesus to all generations, forever and ever. Amen. Paul is in prison, as we have noted earlier. This chapter begins with him calling himself a prisoner of Christ Jesus for the Gentiles. Notice how he's not bitter at his imprisonment. He says it is for something, not because the Romans won't listen, not because the Jews don't want him to preach Christ, but for the Gentiles, for their salvation. Later on he says, therefore I ask that you do not lose heart at my tribulations for you, which is your glory. Again, he emphasizes that his tribulation is for something. It's for them and for their glory. Not because others hate him or even hate Jesus. He sees the goodness in his situation. He sees God working through the situation. This is one of the things that faith does to us. Not only does faith allow us to believe, but it helps us to see things differently. A person without faith sees Paul in jail because he upset the Romans and the Jews, because he just would not be quiet, because he was disturbing order. A person with faith sees Paul in jail for the glory of the Gentiles, to strengthen their faith, to bring the faith to others that might not have heard it otherwise. It's like getting new glasses or having some corrective eye surgery. Advertisements for corrective eye surgery say that you may see even better than ever before. I don't know if that's true, but Paul certainly sees life in a different way than ever before, and he sees God working in everything. Let's take that challenge. The next time we are disturbed by some event or some person and tempted to see only the negative in it, how might God use this to help us or others? How may God use us in this difficult situation to alleviate suffering and bring his love into the world? Just as Paul made the choice to look at the world in a different way, we have the same choice. And we choose every day. I'm Father Alexis, and remember, Christ is in our midst.
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0: This is Daily Orthodox Scriptures for Kids with Father Alexis Corey. We're glad you're with us for this journey.
1: Welcome. I'm Father Alexis, and we are going to be reading through the Bible together. And I've got some friends that will be helping us. So let's get started. Finishing the chapter today with episode 461. Only one more chapter to the Gospels after today. Hey Zoe, what are we reading?
2: John chapter 20.
1: And the verses?
2: Verses 24 through 31.
1: Phenomena! Let's get started.
2: Now Thomas, called the twin, one of the 12, was not with them when Jesus came. The other disciples therefore said to him, "We have seen the Lord." So he said to them, "Unless I see in his hands the print of the nails, and put my finger into the print of the nails, and put my hand into his side, I will not believe." And after 8 days, his disciples were again inside, and Thomas with them. Jesus came, the doors being shut, and stood in their midst, and said, "Peace to you." Then he said to Thomas, "Reach your finger here and look at my hands, and reach your hand here and put it into my side. Do not be unbelieving, but believing." And Thomas answered and said to him, "My Lord and my God." And Jesus said to him, "Thomas, because you have seen me, you believed. Blessed are those who have not seen and yet have believed." And truly Jesus did many other signs in the presence of his disciples, which are not written in this book. But these are written that you may believe that Jesus is the Christ, the Son of God, and that believing you may have life in his name.
1: Thank you, Zoe. Very, very nice. Did you know that everyone is different? I'm different from you. You're different from your parents and your brothers or sisters or cousins or friends. Even twins are different from each other, even if they look very similar. We are all different. And when John saw the empty tomb, he believed. But belief didn't come easy to Thomas. He wanted to believe, but he just couldn't get himself to believe. That is, until he saw Jesus and Jesus spoke to him. 1 week after the resurrection, Jesus appeared to the disciples again. It seems that when he appeared the week before, Thomas wasn't there, but now he is, and Jesus appears to them and to Thomas. It was then that Thomas believed and knew that Jesus was his Lord and his God. John believed at first. Thomas came to believe a little later. When Jesus is close to us, it's easier to believe, and when we pray, we are coming close to Jesus. This is why prayer is so important. When we are close to Him, our faith gets stronger. We need to have some prayer time every day. So thanks, Zoe, for reading and for finishing chapter 20 of John's Gospel for us. I'm Father Alexis, and remember, Christ is in our midst.
2: He is and ever shall be.
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3: You're listening to From the Amvon with Father John Whiteford, sermons from St. Jonah Orthodox Church in Spring, Texas. Father John is a priest in the Russian Orthodox Church outside of Russia. He's the author of Sola Scriptura, an Orthodox analysis of the cornerstone of Reformation theology, and the general editor of the St. Innocent Liturgical Calendar. Here he is with today's lesson.
4: In the name of the Father, and of the Son, and of the Holy Spirit. If you have had the personal experience of being very far away from God in your life, and then experiencing repentance and God's grace, then you can relate to this psalm, Psalm 125 or 126 in most Protestant Bibles. But it's one of the psalms of ascent. It's the seventh out of the 15, so we're almost halfway there to the end of these. But this one is in the context of people who have experienced the greatest national catastrophe that the people of the Old Testament ever experienced, and that was the Babylonian captivity. The people of Judah had lost everything. They were enslaved, their temple was destroyed, their homes were destroyed, and they were taken far away from their homeland, so they wouldn't even get to see their homeland, much less were they free to do anything other than what they were being made to do. And they'd also lost many of their people that were dear to them, and they were dispersed in such a way that they would have been separated from many people that they loved. And this all happened as a result of their sins as a people, because they had turned away from God and worshiped foreign gods, and they had engaged in child sacrifice, and that in particular was cited as the primary reason why Judah was destroyed, because they had shed innocent blood, because they had engaged in child sacrifice, which is a warning that people in the Western world that continue to allow abortion on demand in so many places should take very seriously, because God doesn't take the shedding of innocent blood lightly. But while they were in exile, they began to repent of their sins, and after about 70 years from the time of the first deportation of captives, the Persians had taken over the Babylonian Empire, and King Cyrus ended the captivity. And he did so without anybody even petitioning him to do it. He did it on his own initiative because God had inspired him to do this. And he not only allowed the Jews to return, but he even decreed that the temple would be rebuilt, and that it would be rebuilt with funds from the royal treasury, and that it would actually, even the sacrifices on an ongoing basis would be funded from the royal treasury. The captivity was the experience of an entire nation, but it's an image of what happens to anyone who falls into sin. And it's also, this return of the exiles is an image of what happens when one repents and the grace of God is experienced by them, and they're delivered from their sins. It begins, "When the Lord turned again the captivity of Zion, we became as men that are comforted. Then was our mouth filled with joy and our tongue with rejoicing." The bitterness that came with sin and separation from God is turned into unspeakable joy. These people had gone through this horrible experience, but unexpectedly, it ended the way that it did, and they were restored, and what they had lost was given back to them. God brought about a salvation that was beyond anything that they would have dared to hope. And it's very similar to the grief that the apostles experienced when they saw Christ condemned and crucified, but then on Sunday they saw the resurrection, and that grief was turned to joy. "Then shall they say among the nations, the Lord hath done great things unto them. The Lord hath done great things among us, and we are become glad." So these are the heathen that we're talking about here that see what's happened to the people of Judah, and they say the Lord has done great things to them. When God does such wonders, even the heathen can't deny it. And this was most clearly seen when, as a result of the resurrection of Christ, the Gentiles not only recognized that something wonderful had happened, but they too began to place their faith in the God of Israel and to join themselves to the Israel of God. "Turn again, O Lord, our captivity like streams in the south." When it talks about streams in the south, you have to understand, if you know the geography of the Holy Land, the south is desert. As a matter of fact, the word for south is Negev, and if you know anything about the geography of the Holy Land, the Negev Desert is a very dry place. But you can just imagine what would happen if you had rivers that were pouring through a place like that, what a change that would be. And they're praying, turn again, O God, our captivity. The people, when they began to return to the land, it didn't happen all at once. It had begun, but this prayer was a prayer that it would come to its completion. When we talk about this in terms of our individual spiritual life, we, when we come to repentance, are saved from our sins, but we also have a long ways to go in terms of being cleansed and finally conquering all of our sins. When you first begin to repent, you may be struggling with the most obvious meaning of the Ten Commandments, but as time goes on, you overcome those things, but then God starts to show you things that maybe you didn't even think about as being sins before, but you begin to realize that these things are not compatible with the Christian life, and so God, through a process, begins to cleanse us. And this image of the stream in the desert, Christ, when he appeared in the temple, and this is read on the Feast of Pentecost, he said, "He that believeth on me, as the Scripture hath said, out of his belly shall flow rivers of living water." And in a place like this, where we have all the water we could possibly want most of the time, it's hard for us to relate to that. But if you lived in a very arid area where water was everything, and if you didn't have water, your crops died, your cattle died, and eventually you would die, the idea of having rivers of flowing water from your bellies is an image that would mean something to you. But that's the grace of the Holy Spirit that we're talking about, that refreshing, life-giving water that we have when we have the Holy Spirit as the Lord and Master of our life. "They that sow with tears shall reap with rejoicing. In their going they went, and they wept as they cast their seed. But in their coming shall they come with rejoicing, bearing their sheaves." When you hear things like this from the Scriptures, this psalm, and you hear about the wondrous grace that God has, you may be wondering, why am I not experiencing this grace that I hear about when I read the lives of saints and when I read the Scriptures? Well, this ending of this psalm tells you why that's the case. It says, "They that sow with tears shall reap with rejoicing." And this is talking about a farmer who is going out into his field, and what is he doing? He's planting seeds. He's planting the very same seeds he's hoping to harvest at the end of the harvest. But these are also seeds that he could grind into powder and make for bread. But he has to have enough faith to not go ahead and eat those seeds now, but to plant them. He has to deny himself. And so he goes forth in a certain sense with sorrow, because he's entrusting these seeds to the earth in hope that it's going to bring him a crop that's going to give him a lot more. But, you know, there's nothing that's guaranteed. He can only hope to God that it's going to come out that way. And when it comes to the spiritual life, we will reap what we sow. We have to sow in tears. We're told in Scripture that if we sow to the flesh, we're going to reap the things of the flesh. If we sow to the Spirit, we're going to reap the things of the Spirit. I once heard of a person who had been Orthodox all of his life make the observation about Pascha. He said, on Pascha, you get what you put into Lent on Pascha. So in other words, if you totally ignored Lent, and then your wife or somebody drags you to church on Pascha, it's just a very late night where people are going around the church singing Christ is Risen. And if that's the only time you come to church, you're wondering, why are they always singing Christ is Risen and going around the church three times? But it's not anything like the joy that you experience when you really pour yourself into Lent. Because when you pour yourself into Lent, what are you doing? You're sowing the seeds with tears, and you're entering into Lent and giving it everything you have because you recognize that you need to draw closer to God and that you're very far away. And even before we get into Lent, we actually call to mind the Babylonian captivity when we sing, "By the waters of Babylon, there we sat down and we wept when we remembered Zion." So this image of being in captivity and sin is something that we find throughout the services. But we sow these seeds with tears because we hope to reap with joy. And if you actually enter into Lent and you fast seriously, you pray seriously, you attend all the services that you can, and you really pour yourself into it on Pascha, you'll experience a joy you've never experienced before. But that's true of the Christian life in general. We have to sow with tears by regularly doing things like fasting, praying, giving alms, doing good, trying to be like Christ even when we don't feel like it, and choosing to love when we don't feel like it. And that's one thing we have to understand is when Christ tells us to love our enemies, he's not saying that we're ever going to feel warm, fuzzy feelings about people who hate us. But when we love our enemies, what are we doing? We're choosing to act in a loving way towards them. So when we choose to act like a Christian, even when it's difficult, then we can reap with joy. Amen.
3: From the Amphon, sermons from St. Jonah Orthodox Church in Spring, Texas. Father John Whiteford is the priest at St. Jonah's and the author of Sola Scriptura, published by Conciliar Press. 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

0: Welcome to Family Matters, Fully Human Edition. Once per month, Presbytera Melanie DiStefano will host the GOA Center for Family Care Family Matters podcast, featuring interviews of Orthodox Christians with disabilities, as well as parents, caregivers, and parishioners who foster education and inclusion within church communities. The intent of these conversations is to encourage and inspire others who have disabilities and their families, while serving to shed light on the unique gifts and value every person has as a member of the body of Christ.
1: Welcome to Family Matters, Fully Human Edition. My guest today is Apostolos Christos Lianos, also known more familiarly to me as Christos. Christos is an educator, accessibility advocate, and artist who lives with Tourette's syndrome. He is a member of the GOA's Fully Human Steering Committee and serves as an On Behalf of All accessibility coach, where he has begun the work of helping parishes become more inclusive and welcoming to people with disabilities. Faith has been a grounding force in Christos' life, especially as he has navigated challenges related to disability, mental health, and self-advocacy. Through his lived experience, Christos is passionate about helping faith communities better understand what it means to truly belong. Welcome, Christos.
2: Thank you, Presbytera Melanie. It's a blessing being here. It's an honor being here. Before we start, I just want to say how meaningful this conversation is for me. Growing up with Tourette's, I didn't always see spaces, especially faith spaces, where people like me were openly talking about disabilities, dignity, and belonging. So being here feels both like a responsibility, a blessing, and a gift from God. So I just want to thank you for this opportunity.
1: You're welcome. Thank God. You are a member of the GOA's Fully Human Steering Committee, and we have come to know and love you in this last year. And you're also a new accessibility coach for the On Behalf of All initiative toward an accessible divine liturgy for children with disabilities. What do you hope to bring to the conversation on issues of faith, disability, and illness in your work serving the On Behalf of All pilot parish?
2: I'm going to start off that, like, for me, disability isn't theoretical. It's not something like I read about or advocate for from a distance. It's something I wake up with every day. I don't just wake up one day and not have it. It's something I have to, you know, I deal with on a consistent basis. So Tourette's actually shaped how I move through the world, how people respond to me, and even how I've learned to understand myself. In faith spaces especially, I know disability can feel really complicated. Churches are supposed to be places of welcome and grace, but they're also places where quietness, control, and proper behavior are often expected. Living with Tourette's means constantly navigating that tension, wanting to fully participate while also worrying about being seen as disruptive or distracting. As an on behalf of all accessibility coach, what I want to bring is a reminder that accessibility isn't about fixing people, it's about reshaping environments, and it's about asking whether our churches reflect the Jesus who met people where they were, not where society expects them to be.
1: So a lot of times when we say accessibility, people immediately think of physical access. What does accessibility look like beyond physical accommodations in parish life from your perspective?
2: Yeah, so as you just mentioned, it's beyond physical accommodations, is because there's a lot of different types of disabilities out there that people don't even know about, but it goes far beyond ramps, seating, or physical entry points. Those things definitely 100% matter, but that's just the beginning. True accessibility is relational and spiritual. It's about how people are welcomed and how they're spoken to. Squirt. And whether they feel safe being themselves without fear of judgment or correction. In parish life, accessibility is expressed in the tone of someone's voice, patience, and understanding. It's in whether someone feels watched or whether they feel accepted. It's in whether a parish asks, how do we make space for this person instead of how do we manage this behavior? So a parish can be fully accessible on paper and still feel closed if people feel like they need to suppress parts of themselves to belong. Real accessibility, I feel like, communicates you don't have to earn your place here. You already belong. And when that happens, church becomes a place of healing rather than pressure.
1: I think that's one of the issues that gets to the heart of everything when we say, you know, our churches want to be places of welcome. And I think we sincerely mean it until it gets a little bit hard. And then when it gets hard to figure out how to make the space accessible so that everybody feels welcome, we kind of shut down because it feels too hard. So that's the challenge we have ahead of us. And we're going to try to work on creating those ways for so that all people feel a part of the community. What are some of the challenges you face because of having Tourette's in your daily life, and then also challenges in church life?
2: Well, Tourette's affects more than just tics, and it's deeper than that, but it's more of a constant, I would call it mental calculation, always self-conscious, self-aware of the people around you. You know, it's like, how visible am I right now? Are people staring? Are they assuming something about me? That kind of self-monitoring can be exhausting. I don't choose to think that way. Like, it's something that I just, it's kind of like a habitual type, you know, like just how I feel as a person, being self-aware, being, you know, knowing there's people around me, you know, that are watching and are listening. So that comes with it. But there are moments where I'm not even thinking about my tics until I notice someone else reacting to them. And suddenly I'm pulled out of the moment and back into self-consciousness. So in church, those challenges can feel very magnified. The silence can feel very heavy because then you're hyper aware of every sound and movement, not because you don't want to be reverent, but because you care deeply about being respectful. And sometimes that's where shame can sneak in, not from God, but from the fear of other people's reactions.
1: I would imagine then it kind of is like a cycle. So you're trying to be reverent, then you notice somebody reacting, and then it causes the anxiety, and then the tics probably get harder to manage. Is that what happens or no?
2: Yes, I feel like it's like kind of adding fuel to the fire, you know. When I go to church and any service, I'm okay. Like I feel like I'm okay until someone comes to me and me makes a comment or makes some sort of judgment or look at me or some sort of smirk comments, like, or they laugh or whatever it might be. That just adds fuel to the fire. That makes me more self-aware, which then triggers more anxiety, more tics, and then makes it even worse. So bringing attention to the tics can be very hard for that individual, for me and for any individual. I wouldn't say just Tourette's, for any disability. And that's just making it more outside factors going on. And that just adds more anxiety and tension to you. So,
1: like what you said about other disabilities too, even as a caregiver, sometimes with Michael, I'm so accustomed to his vocalizations. He's non-speaking, but he's definitely vocal. So he makes a lot of noises. And to me, that's just the way Michael expresses himself. And I don't think much of it. But if we're out and about and I see maybe fear in someone's eyes because of his sounds, then my heart just sinks and it, you know, just hurts because it's him. And I don't think it should cause fear, but I also know people aren't used to it and it does cause a reaction. So I don't know how you experience it, but in some ways as a caregiver, I see that with Michael too.
2: Yeah, I feel like it's very similar. I would just say just for my context that I don't know if Michael is, you know, if I'm sorry, I was going to ask you a question about Michael, but I don't know if that's part of the interview or
1: that's
2: whatever.
1: Okay. You could ask.
2: Okay. Yeah. Okay. I was going to say, like, I don't know if Michael is, how do I say, nonverbal? Is that correct?
1: Yeah, that's
2: and if correct. That, yeah, correct. And that's that in turn, is he aware of people? Is he aware of people if they see that fear? If they see that, you know, kind of like uncomfortability.
1: Yeah.
2: While I am aware of it, I'm conscious of it, and I know what's happening, which makes it worse. But I'm wondering if Michael, if someone, take Michael out of it, take anyone that has some sort of disability, if they're, whether they're nonverbal or verbal, you know, are they conscious? If they're not conscious of it, how would you say that would be? That would be different. I'm just, I would say that would be different for me, for me and someone that is more unaware and doesn't have the, I don't know, not able to understand that kind of complexity, you know?
1: So. Yeah, absolutely. I actually believe Michael's been spared that, because Michael is also has intellectual disabilities and he's not as aware of, to him, he doesn't respond to people's opinions of him, put it that way, because he doesn't have that kind of intellectual capacity. Yeah. So I think he's been spared the hurt, thank God. So yeah, I would imagine it's much harder.
2: And obviously it doesn't make it any easier for Michael or for you, but I'm just wanted to, you know.
1: No, there's a big difference. It does. It makes it easier for him for sure. So
2: yeah,
1: thank God for that. I thank God for that, for his perspective. So let's talk about your faith. What helped you grow in your faith community when you were a young person?
2: So what helped me was two things. And first of all, I want to really emphasize that what helped me grow was not perfection. It was progress. And most importantly, it was presence. It was adults and peers who

0: peer that can be that sort of person that can have your back and pick you up when you're falling down. You need those people in your life in order to grow and to become fully human, you know? So,
1: right. We become more human in community. Has living with Tourette's ever impacted your relationship with God or your understanding of prayer?
0: That's a very good question, very relevant. Yes, especially earlier in my life, and even today, even now, more now than it used to be. But anyways, there were times when I struggled internally, not because I really doubted, I didn't doubt God, but because I internalized the idea that something about me was too much, you know, even for sacred spaces that can quietly shape how you approach prayer and worship. Over time, my understanding of prayer changed. I'm trying to get better and practice the type of, you know, this kind of prayer mentality. But prayer stopped being about stillness, silence, or control, and more became about honesty and presence. Like I said, progress and presence. Tourette's taught me that prayer doesn't require perfection. God hears everyone. There's no perfect prayer. Whether if I'm ticking while I pray, if I'm anxiety while I pray, if I'm feeling distant from the Lord. You know, I was told by someone recently, and I asked them, you know, how are you able to pray? And if you're going through so much trauma, so much things that you're going through. And she said, the way you're talking to me right now, talk that way to God. And that really stood out to me. So like the way I'm talking to you, Presbytera, why can't I talk to God like that? Is there a reason? I'm asking because I actually struggled with that, but God meets us exactly where we are. Movements, noise, vulnerability, and all. I just thought that was a really great, like, you know, thing to bring up with prayer.
1: I love that, because sometimes we think we have to be a certain way to pray to God, and He wants us exactly as we are. He wants us, our authentic, complete selves, to be offered to Him. And He wants to know everything about our lives, even things we consider little, or maybe we think He doesn't have time for. God has time for all of us, and he doesn't operate in our time. So yeah, so He loves to hear everything going on in our lives.
0: Yeah, totally, 100%.
1: I like how you said that presence. What did you say? Presence
0: and progress. I always go with the saying as being an educator and, you know, being in K-12 special education and working with students in higher ed and K-12, I always have this kind of like mantra I use, like, don't chase for perfection, aim for progression. That's what I always tell people with like special ed and, you know, whatever it might be, even special ed, even outside of special ed. Yeah. No one is perfect. You're never going to get something 100% perfect. Progress, as long as you get better and you learn from everything, and you learn from your last mistake, your last sin, your last whatever you did, and you learn from that, and you grow from that, and you repent, and you keep learning, and you keep growing. That's what God recognizes. He doesn't, perfection is like, that's not something God expects from us. So aim for progression, not perfection, you know?
1: I
0: so
1: love
0: don't,
1: that.
0: Don't chase for that, yeah.
1: And perfection biblically, especially like when Christ said, be perfect as your Father in heaven is perfect. The word He used is more like completion, like wholeness. So it's not about some measure that we have of ticking boxes that we get to become somehow perfect, but it's about, like you said, that progress, that growing, that organic growth in relationship with God that makes us more like Him, just always coming to Him, and He shapes us and through His love. So I love that. That's going to be a good one for me too. Presence and progress. So what are some of the blessings that you experience in life because of having Tourette's?
0: The biggest strength and ability it's given me, and what God has blessed me with, is empathy. I don't think I would have developed empathy if it wasn't for my life experience with Tourette's. Otherwise, when you live with something misunderstood by really all of society your whole life, you become more attuned to the struggles people carry quietly.

0: Spiritually, Tourette's has reshaped my understanding of grace. I've learned that God's love isn't dependent on how calm or controlled I appear. God does not wait for me to overcome my weakness before showing up. He meets us in it. And I know we're kind of like, but yeah, that's really the understanding that I've come in the blessings of my experience, because empathy is huge for anywhere you go. And I feel like that is a huge trait that Christ has blessed a lot of people in my life with. And I've gotten that empathy, and I present that empathy, try to present that anywhere I go to resemble Christ's empathy and his love for one another, for each human being, no matter what who they are or what they are.
1: It's beautiful. I imagine you had mentors that helped you in that understanding of God and your faith. What role did those mentors play in your faith community, as you grew
0: Yeah.
1: closer to God?
0: I've had several mentors, faith and out in faith and outside of faith, but I'm not going to name names just because I just don't want to call them, you know. But I'll say the main thing that they've played is a huge role in my growth. The people who made the biggest impact weren't the ones with all the answers. They were not the ones with all the answers. No one has all the answers. The ones who acted as like they had all the answers were the ones that weren't the best mentors. That were the least, you know, the worst mentors, honestly. And they were the ones that were the mentors that had the biggest impact were the ones who stayed, the ones who listened with the intent to understand, not to respond, and without judgment, and didn't treat my disability as something that needed to be fixed or minimized. Their consistency communicated something powerful, that I mattered and that I wasn't alone, and that my presence was not a burden. For a long time, I did feel like a burden to many people, to my friends, to my family. Sometimes I still do, but they remind me that I'm more than my Tourette's. I have a lot of qualities, a lot of traits, a lot of characteristics that I'm not just Tourette's. I identify with more than just that. And that's the thing with people with disabilities. You need to look past Tourette's or past autism, past the mental challenge, and try to, you know, look at their heart, look at their strengths, their abilities, not their weaknesses, and try to recognize that and learn from that, because that's really how people grow. And those relationships showed me what faith looks like in action.
1: Wise advice to look not just at the disability, but at the heart of a person. So now that you're a young adult, what advice would you give to young people who have Tourette syndrome?
0: I would say never let anyone make them feel ashamed, guilty, or afraid, or less than. Not just because of their Tourette's, any dis like I said, this goes for any disability. We're talking about Tourette's here, but this applies to any disability. People who misunderstand you do not get to define your worth. What matters is how God sees you, not the opinions of people who refuse to understand. Those people don't have a say in your faith, your future, or your eternity. Surround yourself with people who are healthy for you. People who will stay, who love you unconditionally, who will listen, and who do want the best for you. You don't need 20 friends, 20 people, or 10, 15, 20 people to, you know, be happy or be someone that, you know, because those people might not have your best interests at heart. You need people that will stick by you and, you know, be there and just you can count on and lean on for those times of struggle. And having that is I feel like is much more powerful and more meaningful than having a ton of friends that really don't really care about you or really don't think about you very often. Even in, I don't know, I'm just my based on my experience, it's more so those personal connections, those relationships that you make with someone that matter, and that can you can relate to that person, and they can walk in your shoes, you can walk in their shoes. So
1: So was that the case for you, like when you were a young person? Did you have a
0: it
1: couple of
0: was.
1: trusted friends that you were able
0: I
1: to?
0: did.
1: That's
0: I had one of my best friends. I'm not gonna name his name, but he. I was in sixth grade. I was new to this to middle school, and my tics were very severe. And he saw me getting, I think, bullied by two girls, and he stood up for me when no one else did. He told them, "Hey, you know, leave him alone. He's just let him be." You know, I still remember that, and you know, it's like. Ever since then, he this this my best friend to this day, he we've grown together with not only as individuals, but as people of Christ, brothers in Christ. And I feel like he really is a mentor to me and a brother to me, because this guy, he's taught me so much growing up, and he was there for me when no one else wasn't. He's a very important part of my life. I'm very blessed to have him, and God bless him for all he is, and where he is in his life, and his family, and his wife, and his brothers and sisters. And I'm just like, I just am blessed to have a friend like him, and to know that he's always there for me. So, and I wouldn't want any other way. So, and I hope I provide the same kind of, mutual friendship I do to him that he does to me, which sometimes I have doubts about. But anyways, I can go on and on, but I'm just, this is the person that has had a huge impact growing up, and actually, I wouldn't be where I am today without him. So,
1: It's beautiful. Any of us would be blessed to have a close friend like that. And I'm sure you've offered to him a lot too, Christos, because I know you. This is a little different, but how has having Tourette's shaped your understanding of grace, dignity, and vulnerability?
0: Tourette's taught me that grace isn't something you earn by appearing put together, first of all. It's grace is something you receive when you realize you don't have to prove your worth. And living with Tourette's forced me to confront vulnerability head on. And it's a vulnerability that I learned that isn't weakness, it's honesty. Vulnerability is a strength and ability. Being vulnerable through that, I learned that dignity doesn't come from control or productivity. It comes from being fully seen and still loved. So I would say vulnerability is something that doesn't many people don't have. They're afraid to be vulnerable because it's very the world's a very harsh place, and it's hard to trust people. But at the same time, you can't just lock yourself in a box. You can't just keep your feelings to yourself. I've learned that being vulnerable and sharing my testimony, sharing my story to people, random people in one work or in church or wherever it might be, who aren't Christians, who aren't believers, and just want to hear my story, I've realized the impact it made. And that vulnerability is what God sees, and I feel like can make a huge impact in someone's life. And I feel like that's really important, along with the grace and dignity that come along with that.
1: I really like what you said about dignity being fully seen and fully loved at the same time. That's such a beautiful way, because when we think, sort of a more earthly way of defining dignity is, this image of it's a false image. So it's the authenticity and love is what gives human beings dignity. I love that. Thank you for what you said. How would you help parishioners to understand what it's like to have Tourette's and how somebody with Tourette's needs to feel a sense of belonging in their church?
0: For parishioners, based off my experience, I would say belonging does not come from special treatment. It comes from being treated with dignity, like we mentioned earlier, and simple things that matter, which is patience, eye contact, kindness, not assuming intent. And Tourette's is not a lack of reverence or moral failing. When churches lead with compassion instead of control, people with disabilities don't just attend. They belong. They have a sense of belonging. And I feel like that's what's missing in a lot of these parishes and all of these churches. It's more about control instead of allowing that vulnerability.
1: What is something you wish someone had told you when you were younger about faith and disability?
0: I love this question. I wish someone had told me early on not to listen to all the noise, the gossip and negative comments and the assumptions people make about you of a disability. These voices are not who you are, and they are not factual. They reflect bias and discomfort, not truth. I wish I had understood sooner that other people's opinions do not have defined my worth. I know my worth, and God knows my worth, even when others don't. When people say whatever they say about your disability or how it makes them feel, it doesn't determine your ability, your value, or your future. I'd also tell my younger self as well not to stoop to their level, to that level, or play their game. Engaging in it only pulls you into a darker, more limiting path. And the stronger choice is to stay grounded, rise above it, and keep moving forward with purpose and confidence, which is something I still tell myself to this day. So.
1: It sounds like the advice Christ gave to turn the other cheek, which not stoop to the level of gossip or meanness, but
0: Yes.
1: to try to take the high road with his help. How do you think parents and caregivers can best support young people with threats within church communities?
0: Parents and caregivers support young people best by believing them, believing in them, and believing them, listening to them, and advocating alongside them. Also, most importantly, creating a safe space at home where a child doesn't have to mask or explain themselves can be life-changing. In church setting, advocacy matters. Most importantly, parents can help young people understand that their disability does not disqualify them from faith, leadership, or belonging.
1: Can you explain a little bit about masking? Because it's a term we're familiar with in
0: Yes.
1: disability circles, but not everybody might not
0: Absolutely.
1: know the term.
0: Absolutely. So when you feel like you have to mask something, you basically hide it. You wear a mask. So let's say I'm in a public place and I'm afraid to have a tick because I don't because my parents or my friends are I'm afraid they're over there, so they're going to be embarrassed. I'm a burden or not. I feel like a burden when I have a tick and they have to explain to other people and the people still don't understand. And they, I've been in situations many times where I've had to have other people kind of step in, and so when that happens, they do it because they love me and they want to do that. They think it's the right thing at the same time. But at the same time, creating that space where that comfortability where you don't have to hide your disability. Hiding it is only going to make it worse. Masking it is only going to make the anxiety worse. I have to mask my tics a lot at work. I do have to mask my tics at work. Otherwise, I will. There's gonna be time. There were times when I've had to talk to managers who were asking me, followed up with me with customers that they had to follow up, making sure like, hey, you said this to this customer, what happened, and making sure I explained to myself. When that happens, I'm afraid for my future, for my job. So I have to, I, in order to go to work every day, I have to, sometimes I do have to mask my disability so I don't have those tics or those episodes or those even those noises or even those com or those vocals. Is like, because I feel like if I do that, then it will have a, it would backfire and they would have a reaction, it would cause a scene, and that's where I've experienced that it never ends well. And that's where the masking comes in. When an environment, I wouldn't even say like parents or caregivers, parents and caregivers are obviously the first one, but anyone in church. And when like a workplace or anywhere you might be, they have this thing where like they expect you to be a certain way. They don't acknowledge or take consideration what you have or your disability. That makes you feel shameful that there's something wrong with you. And you gotta put up a fake smile, they call it, like a fake smile. And you're not yourself. You're just basically playing along. You're just going along with everything that's going on. You're not being yourself. And I feel like you're not authentic if you're masking yourself. So creating a space for at a home for a child so that they learn that when they grow up, when they go to school, when they go anywhere, when they go to a job, that they don't have to hide their disability, they don't have to be ashamed. And masking is where that then negative perception is really stigmatizing and has a very negative perception on people with disabilities.
1: Anything else you'd like to share, Crystal, before we go?
0: Yeah, I do have a couple of things that I wanted to share that, I know a lot of times parishes, what they what how parishes could help people with disabilities, with Tourette's, with any sort of disability to feel a greater sense of belonging. I think this question is very relevant to our conversation, Professor Dara. So if I were to tell a parish one thing, I would say this: tell the individual that has a disability, you're okay. You're okay. Everything is okay. It's not the end of the world. Churches are still going to continue. There's not going to be, a scene, or like it's not going to be like an episode on like a TV show. Like, no, it's fine. You like tell the people next to you, like, hey, it's okay, it's okay, it's okay. Please, it's okay. Everything is two words. You're okay. If the person with the disability knows they're okay and they're reminded of that by other people, then that would just make them feel a lot more just heard, understood, and that they don't have to, they're less pressured.
1: So staying calm, keeping a calm
0: Yeah,
1: reaction.
0: you're okay. Yeah, exactly. And the last one I wanted to mention is that about this is about Tourette specifically, that I want people to consider. There's a lot of assumptions that people with Tourette's have about Tourette's in the Tourette's disability realm. But one presumption I wish people would reconsider is the idea that Tourette's is just tics. Tourette's is far more complex than what is visible on the surface. Tics are only one part of the condition, and they are often the least of what a person is managing day to day. Many individuals with Tourette's are also navigating underlying or co-occurring conditions such as anxiety, OCD, ADHD, sensory processing challenges, autism, all these things that impact the concentration, emotional regulation, executive functioning, social interactions, yet they are frequently overlooked and misunderstood. And one more misconception that I would like to mention. Another common misconception is that Tourette's is primarily about swearing. They think Tourette's is swearing because that's what social media, that's how a lot of people that talk about Tourette's, oh, we say, oh, you have Tourette's, do you swear? Do you have this? Do you swear a lot? Like, it's in reality, that stereotype represents a very small percentage of people with Tourette's. Yes, I do have that percentage. I'm part of that minority, but I've grown. I've learned a lot about myself and how to manage it, and I have my moments of weakness. But it continues to drive stigma and misunderstanding. When people reduce Tourette's to that image, they miss the full person and the complexity of their lived experience. And I do also wish more people understood Tourette's and disability in general. It's not one-dimensional. Each individual's experience is unique, layered, and shaped far more than a single symptom. And recognizing that complexity can lead to greater empathy, better support, and a meaningful inclusion.
1: That's really important because each one of us experiences life uniquely. So, whatever the disability is, will also be a unique experience for each person.
0: Yeah, and just one more thing, if you just because now we're talking about trust to be like a disability in general, it's like people. I wish people would stop equating disability with distraction. Honestly, someone can be fully engaged, faithful, and reverent while expressing themselves differently. Just I think that assuming Tourette's can be controlled with enough effort is not a choice or reflection of a character, and also equating that to a distraction can be, it's more debilitating and more demeaning to that person, so I just wish that would, and obviously the world isn't perfect, and you cannot convince everyone to understand your situation. You're now no one not not all everyone in the world's going to understand. You can at least help other people to give that, push, that kind of awareness, that sort of spark that's like, okay, maybe I can think about this differently, or help them understand and at least bring it up to them so that they can think about that whenever that it happens to them again in the future. There's a lot of times when, I talk to people and I tell them, I'm not the first person you're going to encounter with Tourette's. There's going to be a lot of people that come into your store, that come into your school, that come into your church. They're going to have Tourette's. If you treat them the way that you treat me, or like, the way that you treat someone with a disability that you that are that isn't you know that that you could that, where you could have been a mentor for them, where you could be someone, an advocate. That person, that individual, will remember that for the rest of their life. They will remember the person that actually stood up for them and advocated for them, but they will also remember in reverse the person that did not, and also that did not stick up for them, and that person that was supposed to at that time. I think that's my last comment.
1: Okay, so this is the last question that we usually ask all people who come onto this program because that's the name of our ministry.
0: Yeah.
1: What does it mean to you to be fully human?
0: To be fully human means being seen, known, loved, not for what we can control, but for who we are. My faith taught me and still teaches me that my vulnerability isn't a flaw, it's a part of our dignity. And just to tell you, and I guess end off with like some final thoughts, just based off my own experience, Tourette's is a part of my story, but it's not the author of my life. My worth isn't defined by my disability or by other people's opinions. It's defined by God, who sees me fully, loves me completely, and calls me fully human. So that's what I believe means to be fully human.
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3: They dress the wound of my people lightly, saying, "Peace, peace," when there is no peace. 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
3: 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I'm Elisa Bialetich Davis. My dad loved that line in Jeremiah. He would say it all the time. And the thing that really interests me right now is that, you know, now that I'm Orthodox, I believe that the church is a spiritual hospital. And all of a sudden last night, I realized that Jeremiah is complaining about false healers. They dressed the wound of my people lightly. Like they are applying the wrong care. There's a serious injury and they're not taking proper care of it. And they say, "Peace, peace," when there is no peace. The church is a spiritual hospital. But so often we go to other places for healing, right? For spiritual healing. We have these injuries, we have these wounds, and we show up hoping to be healed, and you know, they dress the wound lightly. They throw on a Band-Aid, and they tell us it's going to be okay, and it's not going to be okay, because we have spiritual injuries that need healing. We need the church. We need Christ, and we don't realize it. We go to the wrong place. Peace, peace, when there is no peace. If you listened to the last episode, you know that lately I've been thinking a lot about peace. I'm looking for peace. I'm changing jobs, and it is really anxiety-provoking, like much more than I would have expected. And you know, I do a lot of little things on the side. I have a lot of podcasts, and I teach some classes, and I do this, and I do that, and it's all been great. And now I'm realizing, okay, now it's too many things. I don't have time for all the things. It's too many things. So I got to figure it out. And as I'm working on that, I just find that I'm constantly having this very stressed feeling, this like tension in my neck and head, and this sense that there are just too many things and I can't get them all under control. It's a lot of anxiety. So last week, I'm, you know, trying to take care of a million details, and it's like whack-a-mole, right? Like I get one thing and then there's another and there's another. And I just have this feeling that I'm not even getting to the one that I really need to get to. I'm not even sure what that would be, but there's just that sense, right? So let me tell you about my week so far. It's Thursday night. So Sunday night, we had a storm here in Round Rock, Texas. And it was a heck of a storm. I mean, I've been in Texas 20 years and we get big storms. We had hail that was bigger than golf balls. And it was, the wind was so strong that it was blowing the hail sideways at my house. And it seemed like somehow it blew at us from multiple directions. So it was like a spinning, you know, I don't know, maybe it is tornado weather when you get hail, right? So somehow The wind was insane, and this went on for like half an hour. Usually, we get hail for like 5 minutes, 30 minutes, and it was crazy hail. So I had gathered the kids in the living room and, trying to keep them away from windows because hail kept slamming into windows, and it was very clear that some were going to break, and in fact, several did. So I was trying to keep the kids away from glass. And, after the storm, we go outside and it's just terrible. The furniture's all destroyed. There are tree branches everywhere. We had several broken windows. The cars, we had two cars in the garage, thank God. But we had two teenage daughters had parked their cars outside. And I have this wonderful old pickup truck that I love. Not like antique old, like 2008 old. But it is fairly beat up. I bought it very used. It's a little pockmarked now. And the girls' cars, sunroofs, windshields, just totally smashed, glass all in the car. It was bad. So Monday, I have this long list of stuff that I haven't been able to get done, right? I'm trying to complete it. I've got stuff for the new employer. I got stuff for the old employer. I've got graduate school stuff and podcast stuff, and I'm running a camp retreat coming up, the regional retreat. Now I got all that, and everything explodes at the same time. And meanwhile, I'm also calling the insurance company, and I'm calling these different repair shops, and I'm sitting on hold. That feeling I had last week, it just got bigger and bigger and bigger. So then I took one of my kids to Houston. Some of you already know that I have a child who had a liver transplant. So we went for a follow-up. It's like an annual follow-up. And usually it's like a victory lap. I mean, you come in, everybody remembers how sick you used to be, but look at you now, and then you leave. Well, this time all these blood tests are rolling in and they all look terrible to me. I'm not a doctor. I have no idea, right? But I'm like, this is bad. This is very bad. And I'm starting to feel a little panicky. And the doctor's like an hour and a half late. So we're just sitting there and sitting there and sitting there, giving me lots of time to look at these test results, try to sort them out myself. So when she came in, finally, it actually wasn't that bad. There were one or two problems, but it wasn't what I had forecast. But I had spent an hour and a half in suspense, freaking out. And then I had this long drive home from Houston. And as we're driving, a rock hits my windshield and just, breaks it. And I'm laughing because we have all these broken windshields at home. And now we have another one. And how is this happening? And then today was just another day like that, right? It just all, just things going wrong that shouldn't go wrong. And then I'm thinking, what am I going to do about this, right? I'm trying to figure out, how am I going to take care of myself? Maybe I'll take a bath. I don't know. I'm trying to figure it out. And then my daughter comes downstairs and tells me that the school's under lockdown. So she's an upperclassman. She has an off period. She's home. But my youngest is at the high school, and they're in lockdown. Now, this happens all the time, right? Because that's where we are in our country. That's where we are right now, is schools go into lockdown nonstop. So pretty soon we're seeing videos that students are taking and sending around. There's a SWAT team in the school, inside the school. They've got machine guns. They are searching every room. There are pictures of, SWAT team in bulletproof vests, and they're running with guns outside. And we can tell where they are, and we know where my kid is, and we can tell they're running toward the same building, right? They're running toward the art building, and that's that art class. So it was just, terrible afternoon as we're sitting there watching this and watching it unfold and trying to sort out details and, looking at these awful, gut-wrenching videos and trying to figure out what's going on. And thank God the lockdown lasted an hour, and then everybody was allowed to come home. They did arrest someone on campus. Nobody knows what it is, of course, because the school sends out like these incredibly vague messages. They don't tell us. But the kids have put it together, and they're pretty sure that someone was stabbed on campus. That first someone called in a threat, and then someone was stabbed. So I don't know. I hope no one was stabbed. If they were, I pray for their quick healing, both spiritually and physically, emotionally. That's a lot. It's a lot to deal with. But I've been thinking so much about peace, crying peace, peace, when there is no peace. And as I texted with my kid who was in lockdown, I'm thinking about, you know, what it's like for this generation. They spent a couple of their formative years in lockdown, right, because of the pandemic. They're locked down in school all the time. They do drills for all sorts of stuff, right? They do drills for shooters. Everybody's going to hide in this corner, and when he comes around the corner with a gun, you're going to be really quiet. And one day there was a shooting outside the school where my eldest works as a teacher, and I realized with a sudden start that, like, not only have I spent years watching my own kids go through school shooting lockdowns and problems, but now I've got a kid who's a teacher, and you know what that means? That means that if a shooter comes, it's my kid's job to throw their body in the way of the bullets. And it just, I hadn't thought of it that way, and then there it was. But so here's this generation, right? They went through COVID. They've got all these drills, all this stuff going on. They're looking at crazy weather like I am, right? This historic hail, and every hurricane that happens is the biggest hurricane that ever happened. And every summer's the hottest summer we ever had, and every winter is the coldest winter. And it, you know, the climate is spinning out of control. The ice is all melting, and we are just not doing a thing about it. What does it feel like to them? And I mean, even like, let's say if you're listening and you don't believe in climate change, fine. But what does it feel like to be told that nonstop? No wonder our kids are struggling with anxiety and depression. And obviously, you know, all of the technology that's supposed to connect us is making us all feel isolated and disconnected. There are all these articles right now about how much we need community, how much we really need church. We need to be able to find meaning, and we need to be able to connect with one another. And yet we're less likely to go to church because we're falling away from church, because we have this totally like work-centered culture. That's what they're all saying, is that it's workism, that we think we're supposed to derive our meaning at work, so we don't try to derive it somewhere else. And the truth is, you can't derive it at work because you're not a commodity, you're a person. I don't know. So now I'm just thinking about all these things. Weirdly enough, though, during that lockdown, like, it sort of centered me, and I felt less scattered, and now I feel less stressed. Not happy, exactly. Not happy, but calmer and clearer, which is interesting. So I have been thinking about what I was going to do, and I was thinking maybe I'll take a bath because I have arthritis and my joints hurt. I'll put some magnesium in there. But also, maybe I'll write a list of things for which I'm grateful. I always think about this because I love Philippians 4. So St. Paul's writing a letter to the Philippians, and he says to them, bear with me, I'm going to read this whole thing. It's only 5 verses, but it's kind of long. Rejoice in the Lord always. Again, I will say rejoice. Let your gentleness be known to all men. The Lord is at hand. Be anxious for nothing, but in everything by prayer and supplication, with thanksgiving, let your requests be made known to God, and the peace of God, which surpasses all understanding, will guard your hearts and minds through Christ Jesus. Finally, brethren, whatever things are true, whatever things are noble, whatever things are just, whatever things are pure, whatever things are lovely, whatever things are of good report, if there is any virtue and if there is anything praiseworthy, meditate on these things. The things which you learned and received and heard and saw in me, these do, and the God of peace will be with you. I think that, to me, that is just such a central and important text. You know, I look at Paul, and I know he struggled, right? He had physical ailments. He was imprisoned all the time. He's kind of under battle. He's under fire all the time because he, for one thing, people are like, you're not a real apostle because he's not one of the 12. Fair. But also, he was constantly fighting for the Gentiles to be able to come into the church, right? And there are a lot of people who were like, well, really, it's Judaism, so they got to follow the law and be Christian, like Christianity's part of Judaism. And it was really Paul who fought to make sure that Christianity was separate from the law, that the law was finished and we were doing something else. So Christianity as we know it today is very much a gift of Paul. I mean, like it or not, if you don't like it, it's not much of a gift. But it is interesting. I didn't like Paul before because I would just notice this here and that there that I didn't like. But when you really start to get like the full picture of what's going on, you know, thank God for Paul. It's fantastic. But he went through all these struggles, and yet he found peace. And he tells us how. He tells us, rejoice in the Lord always. Again, I say rejoice, right? Here he is in prison, and he's rejoicing. He's telling us to rejoice. And you know, sometimes when people are in a bad place, they get really angry if you say something like that to them. But the truth is, this is what helps. Be anxious for nothing. Right? He's not saying anxiety's not real. I don't know what their thoughts on brain chemistry were back then, right? But obviously, there's a condition of anxiety where you just have this baseline where you're just always anxious, and you need to do physiological things to fix that. But also, there's a way that all of us have some anxiety. You know, one of my doctors used to always say to my daughter who has anxiety, he'd say, listen, if you didn't have any anxiety, you'd jump off a roof. It would be terrible. You have to have some anxiety to keep yourself safe. But when it gets out of control and it gets in the way, that's when you got to do something about it, right? But one of the things that I just love here is that Paul is telling us thanksgiving, you know, by in everything, by prayer and supplication, with thanksgiving, let your requests be made known to God. And when I've been in very difficult places, I have found that thanksgiving helps, because when you remind yourself of how much God has done for you, you trust that he's going to keep doing it. It's wonderful. And that's the key to receiving peace. And that's how we keep it. We focus on all of these beautiful things around us. We focus on all of these positive things. We can acknowledge the bad things and we can fight against them, right? Do what you got to do to stop it. But also, if you want to feel at peace in your heart privately, you need to be grateful for the good things. I found a quote from something called Unseen Warfare, written by monastics. It says, your constant care should be not to let your heart become agitated or troubled, but to use every effort to keep it peaceful and calm. Seeing your efforts and endeavors, God will send you his grace and will make your soul a city of peace. Oh, that's beautiful, a city of peace. Right? And of course, there's also St. Seraphim of Sarov, right? He's one of his most famous quotes, acquire the spirit of peace and 1,000 souls around you will be saved. It's really important that we be filled with peace, that we be filled with the Holy Spirit. And that's the whole point of our life in Christ, is to acquire the Holy Spirit so that he can live inside of us, right? So that he can transform us. Another thing St. Seraphim of Sarov said was, true hope seeks the one kingdom of God and is sure that everything necessary for this mortal life will surely be given. The heart cannot have peace until it acquires this hope. This hope pacifies it fully and brings joy to it. Amen. I've been in difficult spots. And at one point, one of my children was near death and I had already lost a child. And I remember that that's where I found peace, was to say, Lord, I know you took care of Luca and you took care of me then. I know you'll take care of this baby. I know you'll take care of me. And that gave me peace. Didn't make my life perfect. It didn't fix everything, you know, but it gave me peace. And you can sure endure a lot when you feel peace. So I'm thinking about myself needing peace, of course. And now I'm thinking about the kids. I'm thinking about my kids, the kids in my Sunday school class, all these wonderful kids that I know. You know, do they have peace? And is it possible that somehow if we could teach them, you know, just a lot of Thanksgiving prayers, if we can teach them a habit of gratitude, I don't know that that's enough. I think there are a lot of other things we could do to help, frankly. But maybe that's part of it. Maybe that's something that will help. Because what they really need more than ever now, our kids and, frankly, all of the adults in this country, is we do need meaning and connection. And we need primarily connection to God. We need Jesus Christ in our hearts. So we'll start with our kids. Start with the kids around us. Start with the people around us. But really, let's work on ourselves, because if we acquire the spirit of peace, then 1,000 souls around us will be saved, I heard. All right. I am going to go start a list of things for which I'm grateful. And I'm going to keep this list up. I'm going to keep it running. And I have a feeling that it's going to help me as I sort through all these million things I have to do. May God bless you. See you next week.
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4: We have to keep in mind that at the time of Constantine's visit to Constantinople, the Union was not yet officially promulgated in Constantinople. The signatures on the Greek document are revealing. Macarius of Nicomedia, Ignatius of Tyrnovo, Joseph of Philippopolis, Acacius, bishops, and then Sylvester Seropolis, the famous historian of the Florentine Council, Theodorus Agalianus, and finally, Gennadius. This group of the intransigent opponents of union with Florence had, of course, its own interest in the negotiations with the Czechs, who were proclaimed heretical at the same council which succeeded in the annexation of the East. It had to be a rally of the forces for the future fight against the wrong union, which had just been forged. The only Greek source in which we find the episode mentioned suggests that, in fact, the negotiations were begun from Constantinople. It is the well-known Chronicon Ecclesiae Graeci by Philip Cyprius. In brief, when the rumor of the noble effort of Bohemians to reform the church reached the Greeks, it arose the great hope and confidence in a communion with the Bohemians, which, more than with the Italians, of whom Greeks learned enough since the Council of Florence, there was hope. Therefore, they sent to Prague a priest, Constantine Anglicus, in order to inquire into the matter. The report of the Greek delegate was satisfactory, and Anglicus was sent again to Bohemia with a formal proposal. Negotiations were terminated by the fall of Constantinople in the next year. It is difficult to reconcile the two versions of the story. By the way, already Pulaski suspected that Anglicus was a Greek and not a Czech. In any case, the whole episode is revealing. At that time, the Eastern Church was already involved into the sphere of European ecclesiastical policy. It was not acting as a foreign body. It could find common interest with those who, in the West, fought against Rome. At the same time, it stood firmly in its own tradition. The episode had no results. That was Our Father in Christ, Father George Florovsky, in a short essay he wrote about the aftermath of the Council of Florence and the relationship of the Czech and Greek churches attempting a union. I am your host, Professor Cyril Gary Jenkins, and you are listening to Light Through the Past.
5: Light Through the Past, a survey of church history. Dr. Cyril Gary Jenkins examines the course and development of the Orthodox Church, its struggles with heresy, the empire, and relations to other Christian bodies. Here's Dr. Jenkins.
4: Welcome, everyone. This is episode 220 of Light Through the Past, and this week we are continuing our look at the Council of Florence. Though at this time, we're actually going to be looking at the aftermath of the council, why it didn't work, and what actually became of everything. This will at least be 2 weeks. And even though we're only going to cover a short period of time, really less than 15 years, but there are things to take into account here. First and foremost, when we look at this period, there are a few different things going on. First and foremost, there is the attempt to get the Greek church to agree to the council. That is one thing that's going on. The second thing that's going on is getting the rest of the Orthodox world to agree to the council. That really never went anywhere. In fact, as we shall see, Antioch, Jerusalem, Alexandria all met and repudiated the union. There is, of course, also the case of Isidore, who was the metropolitan of Kiev. Upon his return to Kiev, he's promptly arrested and imprisoned. Kiev never wished it. So there's the attempt to make the declaration of the Council of Florence a reality on the ground. At best, it has, let us just say, partial and inchoate reality in Constantinople itself. And that's about the only place. Because one of the things we need to realize that when the delegation goes to Rome, one of the things that happens is that there are only 20 bishops, and a number of those bishops, metropolitans, have actually just been created metropolitans in order to kind of bolster their numbers. They, of course, never had the numbers of bishops that were there on the Roman Catholic side, even given the fact that the Council of Florence represented a minority of the bishops of the Latin Church. The majority was still to be found in Basel. So while all of this is happening, Florence is happening, in all reality, the majority of bishops who were then still part of the imperial church, which was not big because they were under threat from the Turks. Most of Byzantium was gone. There were outposts still. Trebizond was one. There were several places throughout Thrace, but most of Thrace was conquered. Most of Macedonia, the Balkans, all this was conquered. Thessalonica had been captured in 1430. The Morea, that is the southern part of Greece below Corinth, all of that was still in the hands of the empire. But the bishops from those areas, right, almost none of them go. So it's really only a minority and really a newly created number of bishops that go to Florence, who then sign the document. At least two bishops there did not sign the document. Again, including Mark of Ephesus, Isaiah of Stauropolis. There might have been another. I don't have that name. But all of these individuals refused to sign. And in their refusal to sign, they basically represented the vast majority of the bishops. The majority, almost all of the bishops, who had not come. They had decided not to come. And therefore, this is what is, as it were, left to them. Now, one of the reasons why also the union does not happen, right? And so this, of course, is part of like the several things that are going on. The attempt to bring about the union. It was never an attempt to force the union. All that said, one of the other things that's then going on is the attempt to actually get a crusade, which we'll talk about next week. But it's an important and an interesting and really incredibly tragic tale. So all of this is going on. And while all of this is going on, we have, right, the attempt to bring about the union, the attempt to bring about the crusade, right? So these things are happening. The attempt to get the non-Greek jurisdictions, Antioch, Jerusalem, Alexandria. But then the other moving part is, let us just say, the integration of those who have already accepted and those who have rejected. How do they treat each other? So this is all going on, but then in the midst of all of this, there is an attempt shortly after the Council of Florence, in which a number of the Greeks reach out to the Hussites, right? So we had talked about Jan Hus, burned at the stake at the Council of Constance. His disciple, Jerome of Prague, burned the following year. So if I'm remembering my dates right, that's 1415 and then 1416. So all of this happens. It doesn't, of course, end the Hussites, right? Because this is one of the key factors at the Council of Basel, is that the president of the council, a man we've mentioned several times, Cesarini, the Cardinal Bishop of Bologna, when he summons the council, he basically is under the idea that we need to start this council and we need to invite the Hussites to debate matters, because he had been present with the imperial armies when the Hussites slaughtered the imperial armies. Like, they were no match for the Hussites, Moravian and Czech warriors. And so it's after this that basically Cesarini says, we cannot bring them to resolve by force of arms. There is no force of arms that's going to make them do this. And as a consequence, when Eugenius IV hears this, Eugenius tries to end the council. What business have you of dealing with heretics? And people, or I should point out more, people who are practicing heresy, and the main heresy they're practicing is giving the cup to the laity, or practicing what was called utra chism, which means both kinds, chism, both kinds meaning both the bread and the wine. And so this had happened. And of course, when Eugenius does this, what had been a poorly attended council all of a sudden erupted with bishops and abbots from all over Northern Europe descending upon Basel to basically dig in their heels to stop Eugenius. And Eugenius has to backtrack, right? So this is all part of the context of what's going on at Florence. And this is why.

and the Pope as far as they are granted to him by the councils and the canons. Well, what more could you ask, right? Maybe ask that you not think that you had these powers in the first place, but that's another question, right? The real goal of the statement on the powers of the papacy was really aimed at the council at Basel, right? So, at the Council of Basel, right, they were going to treat with the Hussites. Now, the Council of Florence, in the face of what was going on at the Council of Basel, comes out and basically condemns and makes heretical all the stuff that the Czech brethren were holding on to, right? These heirs of John Hus. It's a whole nother question. It's a whole nother question whether Hus was a heretic. And there's actually a good bit of writing that he was not, at least by Roman Catholic standards, right, a heretic. So, having said all that, when we look then at what's going on at the Council of Florence, and then what's happening afterwards, what we see is an attempt made in order to bring about some sort of union between the Czechs and the Orthodox. And, you know, where this would have gone, I have no idea. For a number of reasons. First and foremost, it's very difficult to say what the Czech brethren at this time believed. If they were true to Hus, basically Hus, while he had questioned certain powers of the Pope, he had actually never preached anything that was purely heretical from the Roman Catholic side of things. He doesn't deny any of the late medieval innovations. He was accused of it because there were elements within the Czech Reform movement that did embrace, well, let's just say some rather unlate medieval things. They picked up things from John Wycliffe, and so the Hussites, whether they followed Hus or whether they followed other reformers, it's difficult what did they believe. Because Jan Hus, theologically speaking and ecclesiologically speaking, there's really nothing for which he should have been burned. He was burned because he failed to confess the sins that others imputed to him, right? And because he was convicted by those who had submitted to the church, and he had not, he was therefore burned at the stake. It would appear that the main things that the Czech brethren had that Rome despised was, of course, the giving of the cup to the laity, meaning they partook of the chalice. And Rome basically said that what was happening was this was a questioning of the authority of the Church of Rome. It wasn't a question whether the cup could be given to the laity, but it was a question of whether Rome had the right to refuse it. And Rome had the prerogative to enforce this as a matter of doctrine. This the Czech brethren denounced. And of course, on this count, Hus would have denounced. Hus would have said Rome had no such authority to withhold the cup from the laity. So, having said all that, the Czech brethren would have all held to purgatory. They would not, as we can see now, hold to the power of the Pope because they were refusing and resisting the Pope. But in other things, they would have been of the mind. They would have held to the doctrine of the procession of the Holy Spirit from both Father and Son. So, you know, where would this have gone? It is hard to say, but it's obvious that a large number, an important number of individuals in Constantinople, bishops in and around the city, were already making appeal. They had already turned their back

0: on the Union just in the years immediately after the Council of Florence. But we don't even have to look to just after a few years after the Council of Florence. Because within weeks of the Council, the delegation is back in Venice, waiting to travel from Venice back home to Constantinople. And what do they do when they get to Venice? They are allowed by the Venetian clergy to serve the liturgy on Venetian altars. And what do the Orthodox do? They have their own antimensians, right? They, as it were, reconsecrate the altars. What is more, they do not commemorate the Pope at the times of commemoration, and furthermore, at the saying of the creed, they do not use the interpolated creed, right? So already, right, even those who had just signed the documents are not adhering to the documents. So when we look at all of this and we want to draw several conclusions, I think there are two conclusions that, of course, can be drawn. One is that the power of the emperor at the council, and then, of course, let us just say the overawing of what was going on at the council itself, right? And so here, it is obvious that, you know, they did not have the courage of their convictions, right? They weren't at all like Mark of Ephesus and those few others who refused to sign. And, you know, once they are away from that situation, they immediately turned their back on what they had done. They, as it were, got their courage back, we could almost say. So this is one thing. You know, should they have sworn to their hurt? Well, the question may have been, should they have sworn to their salvation? And so it's also at this point that some of those who do sign stay, all right? Bessarion stays. Bessarion eventually becomes a cardinal, bishop of the Catholic Church. He takes part in conclaves. He kind of creates his own little world around him of Greek scholarship. Another person who actually stays for a little bit is the Platonist that I've talked about before, George Gomestus Plethon, Plethon being the late Byzantine pronunciation of Plato. So Plethon stays. He actually stays at Florence in order to teach on Plato. He's treated grandly by Cosimo de' Medici. He only stays a few years, and then he goes back to Constantinople. He dies before the fall of the city, and some of his works are actually, I wouldn't say lost, but George Scholarus Gonetius, the patriarch of Constantinople after the city falls, Gonetius destroys one of his works because he doesn't want it to be seen and he doesn't want his old friend to be condemned for his opinions, as though the opinions themselves did not condemn him. So the one consequence is that a number of the Greeks are almost immediately aware that what they've done, right, was not to the benefit. Another thing that goes on, though, is that there is, in Constantinople, open debates between the Unionists and the Anti-Unionists, but also there are open debates that involve Catholic delegates who come. Catholic delegates, in this case, are those who aren't trying or threatening, because it's obvious that right away, the Union is not being accepted. But this doesn't stop Eugenius from urging on the crusade that is aimed at liberating the city, right? So when we think about this, and I should note that this short bit that I read from, the short bit I read from, is part of a longer essay that is by Father George Florofsky. It was unpublished. It was published in The Rule of Faith, right? So that's a journal that I publish. And you can find The Rule of Faith at the St. Basil Society. There is a website for The Rule of Faith, but it effectively doesn't work, right? So it's an old, so all of this comes under the St. Basil Society. So you just go to the St. Basil Society or the St. Basil Center, S-T, Basil, C-O-T-C, Center for Orthodox Thought and Culture, stbasilcotc.org. You click on the journal, or you can go to Amazon and actually order this copy, which is volume 5, number 2, right, where this was printed, right? So this is a lecture given by Father Florofsky. It was among his papers. It was unpublished. All that we know is that it was published prior to Joseph Gill's book on the Council of Florence, because Gill does mention a few of these things. He doesn't mention everything that Florofsky does. Florofsky actually gives us a lot more detail about what was going on in this episode. So you can find it all there. It's interesting. The it's interesting that already both of these parties are in one way, it's not so much an anti-union party as it seems to be an anti-papal party more than anything else. And so when we're looking at all this, I think one of the key things to keep in mind, right, in the aftermath of Florence, and there's more aftermath to Florence, because technically there's no formal repudiation of the council for some time, and eventually the council is formally repudiated in the 1480s. But materially, right? So what's the difference between material and formal? So formal has to do, we could almost say, with the constitution of things. And material is, well, what is something made out of, right? A chair is made out of wood. That's its material reality. The formal reality is, well, the form of the chair, because wood can be many things. It could be a desk, right? So the material cause of a desk and a chair, wood, is the same thing. The formal cause is different, the form that they take, right? And the form of the union, right? These definitions, these terms, the form is repudiated later on. The material, right, is all gone, right? Materially, the matter that would have made up the union, that is the willing obedience and the willing acceptance of the Orthodox world, that had already been gone. I mean, the ink wasn't even dry. The ink wasn't even dry when essentially the union is repudiated. So I just have a very quick postscript here while I am at it. I have been for the last several days at the Antiochian Village. If any of you have, if you've not been there, at some point you should go. They've got lots of conferences. And the conference this year that I went to is called the Paideia Conference. And you can look up Paideia online. I will include a link to it. They have their own online journal, but they have a conference in which we had lots of papers, really good papers. At times there are, there was tension. Like, there were papers I wanted to go to, but I couldn't because there were other papers at the same time that I also wanted to go to. And one of this happened because I had a paper I wanted to go see, and was in conflict with another paper. I mean, this there are sometimes when it's kind of easy. All right, I'm going to that. I gave a paper, and therefore it was fairly easy to know that I would be at that session. But at the same time that I'm at that session, there was another paper going on, which was given by Ralph Zosimus Sidway. Well, he actually couldn't make it, so his paper was pushed off to another time, which I was then able to sit in on later. And So Ralph is a photographer, and many of you may know his book, The North American Thebaid, right? If you pronounce it correctly, Thebaid, about monasteries in North America, right? And it's really good. He is a brilliant photographer, just brilliant, right? So I got to go to his one that I went to was with Dr. David Bradshaw. And the problem there was that he was opposite Father Alexander Webster, who was basically called for inspirational feature films about the human heart. And so these were all films. They showed clips of them, what was going on here, Chariots of Fire, The Island, right? But then also one called The Chosen, not the TV series, but about a movie about a strict rabbi who was basically spending his life standing up against Zionism and the idea that somehow Zionism was a proper manifestation of Jewish religion. Robbie Benson is in it. Benson's been in a number of things. Mostly people remember him as the voice of the Beast in the animated Disney Beauty and the Beast, right? So that was Benson. But he's in it as the rabbi's son. So I now have to go out and try to find this movie because Father Alexander loved it. So he was there. And then at the same time, right, Father Thomas Caliandro has this great one about, you know, breathed into the heart, Pentecost love and the Orthodox spiritual tradition. I'm like, I've got to choose between these. Well, I chose David Bradshaw's, which I was really happy because it was very much about metaphors in describing the Trinity, you know, which, you know, metaphors kind of clash with each other. And the Cappadocians realized that these metaphors did different things. So how do we, right, align them, which is the most prominent one that we should use. So it was a very good paper. But all in all, right, it was a wonderful several days. Old friends were there. And I have to tell you, if you are interested in coming and hearing really, really great talks, even if you don't have anything yourself to bring to the table, because there were people there who came just to be there to hear these talks. It's a whole series of them. It's at Antiochian Village. And, you know, it's well worth coming, right? That's what I can tell you. It's well worth coming. I love being there. I love being there, and I am not going to quit hawking it. So with all of that now having been said, it brings us to the end of this episode. So I've got several things to make sure are included in this episode. The Paideia link, a link to, well, The Rule of Faith. If you aren't subscribing, the next issue is coming out. And if you want to get your subscription in, you can subscribe simply through the donate button, right? Go to the link for the journal, stbasilcotc.org/journal, and you can subscribe, right? It's $18 a year for two issues. So we are, you know, this will be out before the end of the month, the Pentecost issue. And so as we look towards that, as we are now, this is Sunday of All Saints. Tomorrow begins the Apostles' Fast. And so I wish you all good strength for this fast until we come, of course, to the great feast of Saints Peter and Paul, foremost in the ranks of the apostles. I should also note this, that the chapel at Antiochian Village, where we would meet to pray every morning and where we had a liturgy on Friday morning, is dedicated to Saints Peter and Paul. So I was happy to be able to chant there. I wish you all God's richest blessings. May God be with you through his grace and love for mankind, always, now, and ever, and ages of ages. Amen. Our bumper music is still by Johann Sebastian Bach. And this is a listener-supported podcast of Ancient Faith Ministries.
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0: Well, welcome back, everyone. Good evening and welcome. I'm Dr. Roxanne Lowe. And for those of you who don't know our show, we merge faith and psychology to give a little practicality to your everyday walk of faith. I am missing my co-host. You might notice the empty chair, Father Nicholas. He's actually away in Boston at a speaking engagement at the seminary. He does send his hellos, and he's certainly with us in spirit. Tonight, we're going to be jumping in to a very important topic, and that is autism. We hear about being on the spectrum, you know, quite a bit in today's world, especially in the pop psychology world. We hear people throw that term out all the time. But I want to talk a little bit more about what it actually means to be on the spectrum and how many truly are on the spectrum. Well, according to the CDC, one in 36 children and over 5.4 million adults in the United States currently have autism spectrum disorder. The prevalence in both children and adults has actually increased over time. We are currently 1 in 36, as I mentioned, in kids, and that's just up from 1 in 68 kids back in 2010. So you can see how much that diagnosis has increased in prevalence in the last 15 years. In terms of adults, the largest increase in diagnosis that we are seeing has been for those, interestingly, between the ages of 25 and 34. We also know that underemployment is a major concern, with over 75% of autistic adults not being employed or are currently underemployed. So what do we need to know about autism, and how can we help? Here to speak with us tonight is our dear friend, Dr. Lisa Liberatore and Dr. Kimberly Reyes Giordano. Dr. Lisa, as many of you know, is no stranger to our show. She's the founder and president of Love Michael and U.S. Autism Homes, a 501c3 committed to providing autistic adults the opportunity to advance in the workplace and in the community. Lisa and her husband were inspired by their autistic son, Michael, to found both of these nonprofit organizations back in 2015 and 2019. Their passion to help their son and others in the same situation has led to both of their nonprofit programs, which we're going to hear about tonight. And they provide a life of dignity and purpose for autistic adults beyond the lives of their parents. And although she's based in New York and so are these programs, she's really built a model that she really hopes can be replicated across the country. Dr. Kimberly is a licensed psychologist and board certified behavior analyst who has worked in the field of autism for nearly 20 years. After having found a love for behavioral work while acting as a camp counselor for kids with ADHD and other behavioral challenges, she dove headfirst into this field. Currently, Dr. Kimberly has her own company and serves as the behavioral psychologist and consultant at Love Michael Homes and numerous other organizations across New York, and works with families in the area. So Dr. Lisa and Dr. Kimberly, welcome to Live with the Lows.
1: Thank you. Thank you, Roxanne.
0: So, Dr. Lisa, you know, your journey with autism really began as a mom. I'd love for you to share a little bit with our listeners about what it was like as a mom. And at what point did you learn that Michael had autism? What was that early journey like for you?
1: Well, Roxanne, you know, at that time I was already a medical physician and ear, nose, and throat doctor, so you'd think I would have more of an insight. But no, autism in 1997 was not quite so much on everybody's radar. I actually did not have any medical training in autism. I don't think I ever saw an autistic patient. So when Michael, who was my second son, wasn't speaking at the age of two, the pediatrician said, you know, well, Alexander didn't speak at two. You know, if he doesn't speak after January 1st, let's get early intervention involved. So when I took him for his early intervention evaluation, which was a series of allied professionals who I actually never had much interaction with before, occupational therapists, physical therapists, there was a psychologist at one point. It was basically an observational day. And at the end of the day, the psychologist who was in the room said, I know what he's got. I know what he's got. And I said, what does he have? I thought, you know, he had speech delay. Well, he's got PDD. And I said, what's PDD? And they said, well, that's pervasive developmental disorder. Again, blah, blah, blah. What is that? And they said, well, there's a spectrum of autism, and that's a spectrum. And that's all I remember hearing, right? Because at that point, you just feel like, wow, the wind is knocked out of you. He left the room. and left me with the occupational therapist and the physical therapist, who were both like, really did not like that bedside manner. And then I basically picked up Mike and left the facility. And my mother-in-law was waiting downstairs with my other son, Alexander, and saying, how'd it go? And I just said, I can't talk about this. Let's just go home. So that's how the diagnosis was made. And it was pretty gut-wrenching because, again, what do you do with that information? You know, what do you do? You're in shock, really. And he was a little over two. But I've talked about how retrospectively I could have seen earlier had I known what to look for. And that's why I'm really happy my colleague is here, because, you know, it's 27 years later now. Michael is 27. And I really wondered what was different for parents going through that these days. And we were talking a little bit about that. But that was my journey. And
0: so tell us a little bit about how you launched into these nonprofit organizations and really the focus, how it sort of became preparing a future for those with autism, even beyond Michael.
1: Right. Well, I was able to have a full-time practice and care for Michael and my other son because I had a fantastic babysitter, second mom, my family. I mean, I had very good support around me, and he went to a good school that I think provided a loving environment. And I was able to supplement some certain things after school. But I would say it was when he was 17, he was in his school and they were doing a holiday show and dancing and singing and everything. And I said, you know, hey, to the principal, who had a good relationship with, you know, what's going on with those guys? You know, they're leaving now. Where they're graduating. What are they doing? And she said, we don't really know. And I was like, what do you mean you don't know? And one of the young men, Jonathan, I thought was exceptional. You know, he was verbal. He was DJing for the party. And I'm like, if he doesn't have a job, if they don't know what Jonathan's going to do, what is the chance for Michael? Michael is, now we'll call it profoundly autistic, right? Non-speaking, highly intelligent, but certainly would be very difficult for anybody to give him a job or give him a chance. So I went home and my husband and I went home and I said, we've got a problem here. We've got 4 years and we've got to figure this out because I don't know what he's going to do. And we really just started to think about what he could possibly do. What was his skills? And he has a lot of talent, but one of the things that jumped out at us was cooking. He loved cooking. He was always by my side prepping things for holidays. We also volunteered at our church kitchen. And I tell the story all the time because it was a seminal moment. We were volunteering at the church. The presbytera, who knew him since he was a little boy, set up a whole station for him. Making moussaka, which everybody knows, that's that process. And he put his headphones on and he just came in like a machine. And she goes, Lisa, you don't understand. This would have taken us 3 days. Like what Michael did in one day would have taken us 3 days. And I'm like, that's it. Bingo. This is a real thing. And how to go from there to actually love Michael was just constantly a belief in the next thing and just going ahead with no real plan, right? The plan was, let's take Michael out of school. Let's try to work on skill building. And then once I did that, it was like, why don't we make a home business, right? Why don't we have a little business, teach Michael some gratitude. He's not just eating himself. He's giving it away. He signed his name, Love Michael, as a gift. And the product that we decided to make was really conceptualized by the chef, the young lady that was working with us, who the only reason she was working with us was because the timing was right. She just had a baby and she was a chef and she couldn't work in a typical job. So she heard about this through the school and she came to my house and tried to pretend we were in a real school, everything that she would do in a school. And she said, let's make granola because there's no knives involved. And you want Michael to be with a group, right? Which I do too, but how do I, everybody with knife skills, that may be unpredictable. So granola is a great process. I can teach all the skills weighing, measuring, mixing, rolling, cracking. It can be made in one shift, which is very important for people on the spectrum to see a sense of completion. And it's it was dairy-free, gluten-free, so he can eat that, which was because he had a sensitive gut system. And that's how we started granola, and that's how we started Love Michael. And it's 10 years. It's our 10-year anniversary right now.
0: Wow. I still remember the sample you sent us of the little, the cute packages of granola from Love Michael. Yeah. And I mean, what a vision, you know, to see the gift in your child, and how hard I think that is for so many parents to look at their kids and go, hey, what's your gift? What's your strength? And, you know, I imagine in a world that's saying, hey, we don't know where to employ your child, how much more anxiety there may be around trying to discover that gift. And I love that that was just such a mom moment to look at your child and go, okay, you know, this is something that he would say yes to. It was intuitive, and what a beautiful ministry that you launched from Love Michael. And thank so I just want to thank both of you for the work that you're doing really in this field to bring awareness to autism in general and to provide resources. You know, one of the first questions I always get asked is, you know, where do we go? You know, we've been given this diagnosis. Where do we go? What do we do? And, you know, I've got to be honest, I'm always sort of looking for the resources locally to offer. And I sort of met with a lot of dead-end phone calls that I make. And it's really tough. So perhaps, Dr. Kimberly, you could talk a little bit about the diagnosis itself. You know, what does it mean to be on the spectrum, and what types of things really would our listeners be looking for in terms of early detection in one of their loved ones?
2: Sure. So I think when you're thinking about, you know, autism and a diagnosis, right, there are three classical sort of categories, right, of symptomology or symptoms, right? And so the first one is that, you know, typically those on the spectrum have difficulty communicating, right? Some of them are able to communicate in full sentences, others in phrases, and others non-verbally, right, using picture exchange and otherwise, right? We have a general difficulty with also social relationships, right? Either initiating or maintaining those, right? And then lastly, in that cluster of things we look at in terms of a diagnosis, are that people on the spectrum typically exhibit some sort of ritualistic or what we call stereotype behaviors, right? Things that go on and on and on, and that they engage in, but that have no real function, right? So some of the things that you might see that fall into that particular category are flapping, right? These movements that an individual might make that serve no other function other than some sort of like sensory input for that individual, right? So I think when we're looking at little guys, right, especially, and we have concerns, we're going to look at those clusters, right? You know, I think for Lisa, right, your story was your first indication was that Michael wasn't speaking, right? And that by itself is not necessarily indicative of an autism diagnosis, but it's a part, right? But then we have that social piece. So some real, usually classic sort of symptoms are lack of eye contact, right? When you are speaking to them, they may have difficulty maintaining or even initiating eye contact, right? Or sustaining for that matter. Additionally, what's called joint attention, right? I'm looking at a sound I just heard, and there's a lack of that joint attention to that thing, right? So there's that piece, right? And then relationships. Autism is a spectrum disorder, so not every two people or three people will present identically, right? So we'll have lots of individuals who will show strengths in one area and some deficits in another. But these are some of the more classic signs, again, are, you know, lack of eye contact, a lack of joint attention, not responding to name, lack of communication, right? Especially, you know, once we start reaching the two and a half, and then we've got these stereotype behaviors.
0: I love that definition because you're right. I mean, I think so often people come and say, well, how do I know this isn't anxiety? My kid's not maintaining eye contact, or, you know, they're struggling with connection, you know, and sort of how do we know? So sounds to me like the three main clusters are sort of what you're looking for. And the stemming behavior seems to be one of the most, I would say, would that be classic, like generalized across the spectrum?
2: So I think that rigidity or that stereotype behavior like manifests itself very differently. We have, you know, kids who engage in that flapping. Then we have like visual stimming where the fingers sort of dance in front of the face. We have people who engage in jumping. And then we have people who their ritualistic behaviors are very different than that. They line things up. They like things to be closed a certain number of times, right? So more like on the OCD kind of thing, you know, mm-hmm. in terms of like compulsion, right? Lisa was talking before about how many people on the spectrum, they enjoy the completion of things, right? Mm-hmm. If things are not finished, that can be somewhat like anxiety producing for them, perhaps. They get, you know, emotional about that. And so it can be very wide range, but I think when they're little, you know, it's very easy to go, oh, he's just excited. And he might just be very excited. And so his hands are in the air. But I think it's looking at it as these clusters. And if you have concerns in each of those areas, even if it's a couple, you know, I was going to suggest that right there, Autism Speaks has this really good, like modified checklist. And it's 20 questions is a quick little screener that says, hey, if you're concerned, and it'll give you a risk factor at the end. So that kind of lets you know, should I go down this route of, you know, pursuing more investigation, or is it okay? Is it typical? Right. And I think that's a really, it can be comforting for some. And I think for some others, it can be that impetus that goes, you know, I should really trust my gut because now I've got a little bit of evidence to support there's something amiss here.
0: Absolutely. And I'd love to ask you both, you know, what about the idea of connection and somebody on the spectrum? You know, they struggle with it, but do they desire it? What are your mm-hmm. thoughts?
1: I mean, I love to pick that up. I think that's one of the biggest misconceptions is that individuals on the autism spectrum are into themselves. That's right. They don't care about someone else's feelings or they can't share. They don't have the theory of mind to understand what someone else is feeling. And I think that's so untrue. I mean, that's not my experience, our experience at all. And, you know, I just had experience with Michael growing up, right? So people would say, if you know one person with autism, you know one person with autism. That's the famous phrase, right? That everybody says. Yeah. But now with Love Michael, which has affected over, we've interacted with, you know, over 50 people for sure. And now in Southampton with the homes and the community, there's a common thread is they want friends. They want connections. They just don't know how to do it. And they misunderstand those cues, those social cues. But we just hosted a dance last week and over 100 young people came. It was for 18 and over and it started to snow a little bit. And somebody could very easily said, you know, the weather's not great. We're not going. There was no way to keep these young people from coming.
0: Wow. Wow.
1: They all showed up dressed to the hilt. We did a speed. Dr. Kim and two of our residents helped us put together a speed friending program. So they filled
0: cute.
1: Out a
0: like
1: compatibility.
0: Speed
1: yeah.
0: Yep. I love
1: yeah,
0: it.
1: Yeah, we called it speed friending. So there's no That's pressure. Ridiculous. We're just friends. We got to be friends first. And over almost 25 of the 100 people signed up for it. More mm-hmm. wanted to do it once they saw what it was. But, everybody was so excited to meet somebody else and to have friends. So I think they just don't know how to, they just, you know, they lack that social skills of having, of knowing how to make friends and how to engage and how to read. Signal.
0: I'm so happy you touched on that because I do feel that that is the most common misconception is that they do not want connection or contact of any kind. And I'd love for you to maybe tap into just sort of as a mom, like what are some of the ways that Michael sought connection in ways that maybe other people might have missed or not picked up on as, you know, his means of trying to connect. And I'd love to hear from you too, Dr. Kimberly, in terms of your work with other students and families, you know, what are some of the ways they reach out for connection that others may miss or just misread?
1: Mm-hmm. So because Michael is surrounded by Italians and Greeks, you know, where we greet people with a hug and a kiss. So if I say hi to somebody, or if I see, he assumes, okay, it must be family, go over and give them a kiss. And a lot of times on both cheeks. So that's not always welcomed by people right. who don't, you know, some people are taken aback. And again, most people, you know, 9 out of 10 are like, oh, that's so sweet. But 1 out of 10 is not happy with that. Mm-hmm. And that is not quite as easily explained as you become a grown man. And that's one of the things that, you know, Kimberly is seeing, that these guys don't really understand sometimes the etiquette of, you know, what is mm-hmm. acceptable and what is not. But Michael loves a bear hug. Michael wants to give a bear hug. Michael wants to give you a kiss on both cheeks. Jack, one of our other residents, he loves to give somebody a kiss on the hand. And, you know, kissing on the hand, 10 kisses, 10 kisses, 10 kisses. And again, we're fine with that. But, you know, that's not something you always feel like you want to put a protective, you know, arm around these guys, because they are so innocent and so sort of wanting to love, but the world is not always a safe place for them if they do that to the wrong person, right? So there's quite a few sides to this. Some are beautiful and adorable and loving, and some of them are like, oh boy, that could really put them in, that could make them vulnerable and make them very much, you know, at risk.
0: Absolutely. And Dr. Kimberly, your thoughts?
2: You know, I want to go back to what Lisa was saying before, the question about, you know, do they want social interactions? I think the misconception really lies in it's difficult for them. That doesn't translate to a lack of want, right? Mm-hmm. It's they don't know how to initiate. Mm-hmm. They don't know how to maintain in many cases. Some of the other residents I'm thinking about in terms of how they manifest their need or want for like engagement is they'll engage in repetitive speech. And so somebody might say, you know, he's always says the same thing to me every time I see him, what he had for breakfast, what he had for lunch, what I'm having for breakfast, what I'm having for lunch. And it goes back to, you know, there is a want for that communication between themselves and another individual, but a lack of understanding. I should ask something different. I should ask about your day. I should ask about how your travel was, right? That inventory of responses that I think comes so naturally and we take for granted, right? Doesn't come so easily for them, right? That's something that can come over time if we, you know, help them, certainly, but it is difficult, right? And so, you know, I totally agree with Lisa that, you know, you see a want for connection, and it can be in the form of affection and it can be in the form of communication, you know, but it's certainly there. I don't think I've met really any individual that I said, oh, they want nothing to do with anyone. Right. I think we can draw that out for them. And, you know, especially with little guys, I like to tell parents early on, you know, we want to teach them to live in this world, not to create a separate world for them, right? Because they live here with everyone, right? And we want them to contact and enjoy all the people in the real world, right?
0: Yeah, that's absolutely beautiful. And so, you know, what are the complications that individuals might face? You know, obviously we read about, I think I saw the statistic about 85% of even college graduates with autism are not employed. So obviously they had the internal resources to cope with a college setting and be educated. And so I'd love to talk a little bit about, you know, the window of challenges, you know, that families are facing in, you know, this sort of gap between, you know, their capabilities and the reason why they're underemployed.
1: I think one of the crippling challenges that I see across the board on the whole spectrum, the lesser need individuals and the higher need individuals, is an anxiety. I think the level of anxiety that that we witness across the board is crippling. It's crippling to even consider going for an interview. It's crippling during the interview. It's crippling when at the workplace. Did I make a mistake? Am I going to be fired? How do I ask for help? I mean, anxiety is probably the number one thing that keeps coming up. And that's one of the things that Love Michael that we emphasize the most. is that you can make a mistake. It's no big deal. The granola fell on the floor. Okay. Yeah. This fell on the floor. Like, we make mistakes. This is a stress, has to be a stress-free workplace. But I think that's just, again, not the real world, right? Because the workplace is a harsh, it's a harsh world. The world is a harsh place. And working in the food business is certainly, for neurotypical people, you know, it's they talk about the stress of it and the anxiety. So I think anxiety is number one. Number two is rigidity. So difficulty with change. And that happens all the time. Why aren't we doing this now? But why? You know, what can, you know, are we doing that to, like, the focus, hyper-focus on if something needed to be changed, or we want to change something the way we are doing it, or anything that's a change is difficult. And then making sure that there's a clear explanation of things, that it's really clear. I mean, these are things that are good for everybody in the workplace.
0: Good for everyone, but right, not everywhere in the workplaces.
1: Correct. Yes. So right, very clear. And we use a lot of visuals. Not that the person can't needs a visual. They could read and they maybe not need it, but it reduces the anxiety by seeing it. It's a reinforcement. It's a comforting. I don't need to ask that question. There it is. I can look at it. So we use a lot of video, a lot of visuals, so that there's consistency and clear communication. So,
0: and how might they deal?
2: Go ahead,
0: Dr. Kimberly.
2: No, I was going to also say that, you know, I think in the workplace as well, right, there has to be a lot of patience on the part of the employer, understanding that typically it does, you know, people with autism are not one-shot learners, right? Instruction alone, right? Like verbal instruction specifically, told once or twice, will not actually be what's required. There will be much more intensive. And so it's this understanding that you'll have to spend a little more time to get where you want, right? And I think that understanding and acceptance is part of also the difficulty, right? Because I think even a bunch of our residents are really capable, like in terms of their communication. And so it seems like, no, I get it. But they still also have difficulty grasping concepts and specifically procedures and things with lots of steps, right? Mm. And so this patience in the learning process, and that's not just to employment skills, it's just to about any skill, right? A lot of times their skills have to be broken down very small, like Lisa said, using visuals and videos and repetition. So
0: I love the level of detail that you guys are really providing around what works. And I think this is the visual that everyone needs, especially if they're ever going to replicate, you know, or attempt to replicate, you know, some of these models that you've designed, Dr. Lisa. But what are your thoughts about, you know, the intense emotionality that may come at them when they are in the regular neurotypical world, if you will, and someone's disappointed or someone gets angry or someone yells or somebody, you know, reacts? What is the typical, if there is a typical response across the spectrum, what might that be like for them to experience the intense emotionality of someone else outside themselves?
1: I mean, it can be varied, right? That could make somebody on the spectrum want to shut down and kind of not say anything and really wait to get home and kind of talk to their families about it. I think written communication seems to be a much better way than a verbal communication. I find a lot of our young men and women communicate better in written form, in text form. Sometimes I can't believe it's the same person that's texting me, that's speaking to me, and the level of the depth of the conversation is just, again, much, much more sophisticated and much more insightful in writing than able to verbally express it. So I would give the person a chance to be able to communicate, maybe not right away, but maybe, what do you think about, you know, verbally, I mean, a written response. Word. How did that make you feel? Because that definitely can bring up you get a much better idea. I think that I see our guys in general, they lack self-esteem. And so they take criticism or feedback in a very personal way. It's hard for them to accept it. It's hard for them to feel like they disappointed or didn't do something well. And that also leads to a lot of distress. I can see that. But on the other hand, when it's done well and they have a couple of our young people have passed the New York City food handler's license, for instance, that was a tremendous boost of confidence that they didn't think they could do. You know, one of the young men did not have a high school degree and thought he was not intelligent. He's super intelligent, hyper intelligent, and was able to, and that's not an easy exam to pass. They had to go online, take the online process, and then go down to a testing center and take it. And I think, you know, passing that, like doing that, let him know, wow, if I could do that, I can do something else. So boosting the confidence, you know, boosting the self-esteem, believing in the individual, really goes a long way, but it's patience. It's a lot of patience. But it's very well worth it. I would say you will have employees for life. You will have employees for life. They are not looking for another job. There's a high degree of satisfaction in coming to work. During COVID, they were very upset that the bakery had to close for a period of time. Even though they were going to get unemployment benefits from being home, they didn't care. They didn't want the paycheck. They wanted to come to work.
0: Wow. That's amazing. That's absolutely amazing. Well, we are going to take a quick break. And on the other side of this break, we're going to delve a little deeper into some of the myths and assumptions that exist in the world today around autism spectrum, and also the church's role in supporting individuals on the spectrum. We'll be right back.
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0: Welcome back to Live with the Lows. We're so hopeful that everyone is joining this program this evening on such an important disorder that is widely spoken about in today's pop culture. But today you're getting real facts from two experts and a mother who's started some just incredible nonprofits to help prepare a future and a path for those with autism spectrum. We are joined by Dr. Lisa Liberatore and Dr. Kimberly Reyes-Giordano. Just before the break, we were talking a lot about detection, early detection, and the intricacies of working with individuals with autism. And I know we mentioned one of the earlier assumptions or myths that a lot of, you know, pop psychology talks about, you know, of you know, the assumption that people with autism don't want to be connected to or don't desire that connection, and you bursted it, and that's beautiful. I'd love to know, just from your experience in working with these kids and adults, you know, and families and people who are associated with these ministries and organizations, what are the assumptions that they come in with that you are seeing, you know, on a consistent basis that you really want listeners to know about?
1: I think that, you know, one of the things, you know, Dr. Lisa and I talk a lot to families and staff about, especially I think as our individuals get older, is that there are quite a bit of misconceptions. And I think one of the first is that, you know, we're mixing sometimes personality traits with things that this person is trying to overcome, right? Deficits, if you would, you will, right? So someone is, you know, slower at a task, or, you know, is repeating themselves and has a particular script of language that they engage in when they meet a new person, and they go, oh, that's just so-and-so. Now, while it is a part of that person's repertoire, it's not who they're destined to be, right? I think that one of the myths that I would always like to bust is that, you know, these things are permeable. We can change these things. We can help these people be beyond where they are now. So I would say that that's one of the bigger misconceptions, that they cannot learn new things, because as people get older, we've apparently become static, right? And immovable, but that's not necessarily true. So I would say that is a huge one. And then I think the other one is, and we talk about this a lot, is, you know, sometimes you will see some behaviors that, you know, are not socially acceptable, right? Whether for a particular environment or with particular people. And these behaviors don't come from malice, generally speaking. They come from a lack of understanding the social norms and the cues and what's acceptable, right? And so busting that myth that, you know, someone's not trying to be naughty. It's that they don't know. And we have, it's our job and it's our responsibility to really help inform them, right? This is an appropriate thing to do when we're on a bus or in a restaurant, right? So those would be, I think, two of the big myths that I think about and look at, especially as people get older.
0: Lisa?
2: I mean, I also think that a lot of medical things are missed, and they're attributed to autism. And I that's one of the things that we're constantly saying every day. So the behavior is medical. If there's, especially if there's an increase of a certain behavior that's medical until proven otherwise. And we'll always say, how was the sleep? Oh, the person was waking up, you know, three or four times last night. This person seemed to be using the bathroom, needing to use the bathroom multiple times. This person, you know, so it's medical until proven otherwise. And one of the things that we'll constantly see is that our guys and young ladies do not report things to the caregivers at the stage at which most people would say, I have a problem here. Could you look at my foot? I've got a blister here on the bottom of my foot. Or, you know, so acid reflux, sleep.

0: Impossible movie with loud music and loud sounds, like, that's totally fine. That sound is okay. But going to a diner where the person is clearing the dishes off the next table and just kind of throwing them into the, to clear off the table and the metal and metal, that could be, you know, horrible. And so some of the stereotypic behaviors that Dr. Kim is talking about, you'll see those heightened a lot, but that's because the person is uncomfortable. It's not autism. Right. They don't have the language to say, this is really bothering me. So it'll come up in more slapping or like this, soothing, self-soothing to overcome a really discomforting feeling that's coming from the environment or person, et cetera.
1: So that's a great segue into, oh, go ahead, Dr. Kimberly.
2: Just one thing that, that I want to also highlight from before as well is, you know, a lot of our individuals, unfortunately, they lack the emotional language, right? The language that details, I'm feeling uncomfortable, I feel sick, I feel nauseous, right? I feel sad, I feel unhappy. They don't know how to connect the feelings with the emotional language. So like Lisa's saying, in terms of, you know, the uptick maybe in the stereotypies that we might see, right? They're not getting married with the language that's necessary for them to self-advocate for the thing that is, you know, needs to be rectified. And I would say that, you know, we had a conversation recently, Dr. Lisa and I, about them missing and us trying to really help build that strength up about self-advocating. I don't feel good. I don't like this, you know, because that language is, the emotional language is a huge part of the communication deficit for many. So,
1: and so that's something they're still learning, that you guys are trying to permeate and teach.
2: Yeah. And it's harder to teach that, I think, right? That this feeling goes with that word.
1: Right, right. So the segue, I had an email question that had come in previous to the show, and it was from a mother who talked about her child in Sunday school in the Orthodox Church. And she said that, you know, her big question was, you know, help, my daughter has been diagnosed on the spectrum, and she struggles in Sunday school anytime they start singing. And all the kids are laughing and having fun, and my daughter is covering her ears and begins rocking. And she said, I'm caught because I want her to be in Sunday school, but I fear she's uncomfortable. Do I continue to take her? Like, what do I do? So I'd love your thoughts on that.
0: So she's uncomfortable in the Sunday school with the children singing?
1: Yes. Children, like whenever they break out in song.
2: From a therapeutic standpoint, I mean, one of the things I love the most about like what I do for a living is that there's not a really one answer. There's many different ways we can go about it. If it's very important to the family and they value being in church, right? And they want to be a part of this community and they want their child to be a part of the community, we can work on desensitization, right? Which is the idea that we can help someone acclimate in small increments to something that is or can be quite overwhelming for them, right? So it could be as easy as, you know, we're gonna sit in here for 30 seconds while the kids are singing loudly, and then we're gonna go outside for 5 minutes. Gonna come back for 30 seconds, go outside for 5 minutes. On the broad opposite spectrum, you could say, this is not the battle I want to face right now. We have a lot of other overwhelming things. And so maybe it's a pause, right? We'll revisit when and if we can come back. So there's no real right answers. A lot of what I tell parents when I go and I help them decide what to do and how to do it is I go, it's not my family. It's not my house. It's your job to tell me what's important to you and for my job to clinically guide you to a solution that works with the philosophy and the barriers of your own family. So it really just depends on what families want out of things, what they see for their child, what they see for themselves.
1: So if that's somewhere they want to be, those are things that, you know, become the skill that you desensitize them to. And eventually in small increments, they get there over time.
0: We've definitely seen that many times, even as adulthood, there was a young man who would just totally take apart the dentist's office. There was no way to go to a dental appointment. He would have to wait to be sedated under general anesthesia. And the dentist that we work with, which I wish everybody could go to him, but he's only in New York. But it just shows you the commitment from the family, a family of dentists.

0: And they desensitized Jack. You know, it took a few visits just to come to the office and see the equipment and hear the sound. And we got a great video, Jack. And matter of fact, for Halloween, Jack dressed up as Dr. Furlano. He said, "What do you want to be?" He's like, "Dr. Furlano." I mean, like, for him to want to dress up as a doctor, a dentist, like, that's not going to happen. Yeah. Like, that would never, that's a miracle.
1: Yeah. And I, you know, I think this is such an important lens for people to know what part they can play, what role they can play in sort of being what others need, you know, and sort of having a compassion for other people's experience. And I think so often, you know, the world has sort of come to a place of it's all about me and we don't look at the needs of others. And so that's just a beautiful example of really considering what role we play in supporting people that we work with or work around, whether it's a ministry leader, you know, in church, in schools, in the work world. I think we don't really ever stop to think, what accommodation could I make in order to sort of help this individual navigate this journey just a little bit easier and to make their world and burden a little bit lighter. And so speaking of that, I'd love to talk a little bit about what the church's role has been in supporting these ministries. Obviously, for people who don't know you, Dr. Lisa, you're in the Greek Orthodox Church in the Hamptons. We've been lucky and honored to be there with you guys a couple of times now. And so maybe you could share with our listeners a little bit about the role of the church in supporting you and how the community has even responded to these programs with their own involvement.
0: Mm-hmm. Well, Father Alex, who's the senior priest of our church, met Michael when he was just a baby. He actually did the 40-day blessing and baptized Michael. And once Michael, we started to bring Mike to church, it was pretty obvious that he was having a difficult time, but I wanted to bring him to church, obviously, as a family, young family. And so what Dr. Kim said, that's what I would do, bring him in for a little bit and take him out. My husband and I would tag team. One would stay with Alexander, one would stay with Mike. And the people in the church, when he was making noise, it was somebody turned around and said something. Of course, as a young mom, you always go, "Oh no," you know. And he said, "I don't stop right now. Children, I want to hear the children crying in church. I want to hear the families. This is what we are about. And you stay right where you are," you know. And so I do think it starts from the leadership. And that's always my first advice when somebody says, "What can I do?" I said, it really starts with the leadership. If they want it to happen, they set the tone. Alexander became an altar boy. Michael wanted to be an altar boy. How are we going to do that? By working on a Saturday, you know, the day before liturgy, and kind of helping Michael and letting Alexander be his sort of mentor. The other young boys that were altars, if anybody made fun of Mike, someone else would say, that's our friend, you know. So it just, that culture. And when Michael got older and things got more challenging, and I think, you know, everybody, many people know my story, that when Michael turned 19, he really had a crisis, as affects a lot of young men and women, late onset puberty. I don't even recognize him. He went from a very an individual who would say, "Yes, whatever you want, basically go along," to, you know, an angry young man. So difficult, so uncharacteristic that we couldn't manage him at home. We couldn't keep him safe and others safe around him. That's how bad it was. So he went into a crisis home in Long Island, which is for four people, 2-to-1 ratio. And Father Alex and Father Constantine at the time visited him at the crisis home and said, "You know, I want you to know we love you and we just hope you get better." And Michael gave, you know, again, one of these big hugs to Father Alex, almost crushed him, you know, hugging him. And, you know, it's just like, we're not abandoning you. We're here for you. And so when we had the idea of, let's try to create an alternative residential model to group homes, because group homes are certainly a safety net that needs to happen. You know, both parents got killed in a car accident or something horrible happened, that's what the other young man was living there for. It's just a safety net. But it's not every parent's dream. And when you go to see group homes, what you many times see are rundown homes. Staff are not compensated properly. So people are not engaged. There's not an individual approach to the people in the home. You don't get to choose who lives with you in the home. You don't get to choose your staff. So we approached the Father Alex and Father Constantine at the time, who became a priest, and said, would you be the first faith-based supportive partner in creating a sort of a legacy program so that when parents are no longer around, the church represents a continuation of their mission and ministry and vision and beyond the lifetime of the parents? And of course, Father Alex and Father Constantine said yes, not knowing what they were saying yes to, right? Just like, yes, we're here next to you, whatever that means. And, you know, I'm hard to say no to, right? I don't like it anyway, but they said yes. And so what the church has done, and I think is pretty remarkable and why we hope to be inspire other faith-based communities to do what we're doing, is to be an anchor to a group of homes that are in the neighborhood, but not in a gated community, but throughout the neighborhood, close enough that you can be a built-in friendship network. Each of the homes has three or four individuals in the home with a live-in caregiver. And they come to the church every day for a period of time because our church has created, we've created, but the church has given us the space to create community classes. And the community classes are everything that our guys say they want to learn. Because we're committed to lifelong learning. You don't stop learning. No one stops learning. So they wanted to learn sign language, and they have acting classes and music and cooking, of course, and global cuisine, which is taught by the older ladies in the church. So, like, the churches keep all these people in our church really are committed to a philanthropic mandate. That's one thing that you're going to find in churches. People who want to have an active ministry, and those things are what exists in a vibrant, robust faith-based community. And we have 9 residents. They are not Greek Orthodox. They're of every denomination, but Michael is Greek Orthodox, and so is one of the other young men. But everybody wants to go to church on Sunday, and they take up. I was counting our guys. And some of the parents who now come because of their coming, and then the staff who comes. I mean, we're like sometimes 20% of the individuals in the church, right?
1: Kim? So you, all of Kim, these Kim? Kids yeah. are in these homes that you guys have provided, and then they all come in during the week and participate in these classes that help them continue to learn. And then they have these homes they can go back, and they also have the business where they can sort of help produce and raise funds as well. This is an incredibly well thought out mission. And I'm sure, you know, if there are other churches and clergy, you know, or philoptical leaders listening to this, and they would want information on how to maybe recreate something similar, you know, where would they be able to reach out to you for more information on how to get this model into their communities?
0: I mean, for your listeners, I would just have them email me directly and say, you know, that, you know, the Lowe's, we heard you on the Lowe's, because I think somebody who really wants, it starts with parents, right? Parents with a relationship with their clergy, and it's of every denomination this works for everybody. We've had 2 rabbis that have come, a Catholic priest from up Scarsdale. Like, this works for any faith-based community, as long as they're committed to interdenominational, you know, they don't want to push any one religious agenda. That wouldn't be right. But in saying that, one of our residents, Jenna, whose parents she was raised Catholic, but not really practicing. Mm-hmm. And she's been coming to church now for 3 years, and she's done readings and everything else. She came to me two weeks ago, and she said, I have something very important to tell you. And I said, what? She said, I want to join the Orthodox Church. And I said, really, Jenna? I said, are you sure? Did you talk to your family? She said, oh, yes, they're very supportive. She says, I feel close to God.
1: Oh, how beautiful. Oh, how beautiful. That just makes everything you've done. icing cherry on top. We had a comment that just came in to YouTube, and it's from a woman named Patricia, and she says, I have Asperger's. I know it's called something different now. And one thing I could never stand is people finding out and then deciding for themselves what I can and cannot do. And it feels as though my entire existence has been pathologized since this diagnosis. Any words of wisdom to share with Patricia from either of you in relation to that?
0: I mean, Jenna says it all the time. She said, I have autism, and autism doesn't have me. That's not right. All I'm about. And I think it's up to the individual on the autism spectrum to say that, right? So I've seen some people who I feel use autism as a reason for why they can't. And I see some people with autism feel that it's their superpower, and that's something that they're proud of, and it helps them be very focused on something and very detail oriented. So it really, I think the individual has the opportunity to have their own narrative, whatever that is. And if you tell people the way it is, they will believe you. We presume competence, right? We presume competence. We talk about this all the time. Believe that it can be done. Give the person a chance, but understand what we have to do to support them to make them as successful as possible in whatever it is that they want to do.
1: I love that. Dr. Kimberly, any words of wisdom as well in the final few minutes of our show?
2: Sure. I would say that, you know, I want to encourage parents, caregivers, family members, right? That as you help support that individual with autism on their life's journey, that life is not always linear, right? Just like it isn't for many of us, right? Every day is not the same. There won't always be a win, right? There might be regression and things slide back, right? But I think you always want to try to keep the needle moving, right? In the right direction. Keep looking forward, put one foot in front of the other and tackle the next thing, right? It can feel very bleak, but the winds are there and you just keep looking for them.
1: I love that hope and that just beautiful foundation of confidence that you both give to anyone who's listening and who may have a family member who struggles. I'd love for you both to maybe shed light on local resources that may be available or national websites that help. Obviously, I wish that everyone lived in the New York region just so they could take part in this amazing ministry and nonprofits that you've created. But where would you send people who say, you know what, I went on Autism Speaks and I did the assessment and yeah, it's kind of looking like it's going in that direction. Where do we find help? What do we do next? Like what's step one, two, and three?
2: I think you want to start. So the CDC, Dr. Lisa, do you want to go?
0: Go ahead, go first. I'll chime in.
2: Oh, so the CDC has a really nice link under the page What is Early Intervention from the CDC, and we can help provide URL and so forth. But what it does is it goes by state or territory, and it tells you how to contact early intervention, right, and what the methodology is. And I believe it links you to that state's particular resources, because early intervention is a great first step, right? It's either free or low cost. You're able to get your child evaluated, right? Like Lisa said, with a psychologist, it's usually a whole team approach. So it's a psychologist and allied or related providers, right? Like a PTOT, speech, et cetera. And, you know, even if that doesn't produce anything, but you're still concerned, the best part about also early intervention is it's not a one and done thing. You can revisit it, right? So every 6 months, you can ask for another evaluation, right? So that if things are getting missed, right? Because they're using normative data, right? To tell us where kids should be. And sometimes kids don't fall into that perfect little, you know, range. And so if you give it a little bit more time, right, that you continue to, you know, follow up. But Dr. Lisa and I were talking about a lot of it being like, as a parent, trust your gut, right? Like if something seems amiss, continue to investigate. And earlier is always, I mean, all of the research will tell us earlier is always going to be better, right? To try to make a concerted effort to figure out what's happening.
1: If you wouldn't mind sending us those URLs after the show, that'd be great for anybody who reaches out. And in our final minute, Dr. Lisa, any other thoughts on that?
0: I think the Autism Society of America has chapters everywhere. In our local chapter, they provide free, it's a very minimal cost to join, like $20, which can also be waived, but they provide a lot of free opportunities for parents to get together and have opportunities to go to movies or different venues that otherwise they would have a hard time going to, and kind of desensitizing. And I think that's really helpful. And then the Autism Science Foundation is very much of a very trustworthy, scientifically validated information on autism. So I mean, there's a lot of things that parents are sold, snake oil and all kinds of crazy things. And so I appreciate the Autism Science Foundation and their evidence-based approach.
1: Yeah. I love it. Well, thank you guys so much. I told you this was going to go really fast, and it did. It does. I have like five more things I'm dying to ask. But as always, we're going to have you on again, in the coming months. So thank you both for joining us and for your pearls of wisdom tonight.
0: Thank you.
2: Have a good night.
1: Thank you. We are also wanting to thank Matushka Trudy for always producing this show with her. You can never see her behind the scenes, but she's got this great, big, beautiful smile and presence of joy. And so in your heart, just thank her tonight. And Simon Nelson, who runs our YouTube page. They always do such a great job. So thanks for joining us tonight. And we'll be right back next Tuesday, 8 p.m. Eastern Standard Time. And join us for a brand new Live with the Lows.
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1: The year is 306 AD. 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
5: Glory to God! This is the podcast of Father Stephen Freeman from St. Anne Orthodox Church in Oak Ridge, Tennessee, the author of Everywhere Present and Face to Face, both published by Ancient Faith Publishing, and the writer behind the popular Orthodox blog, Glory to God for All Things. Here is Father Stephen.
6: It has long seemed to me that it is one thing to believe that God exists, and quite another to believe that he is good. Indeed, to believe that God exists simply begs the question, and that question is, who is God and what can be said of him? Is he good? This goes to the heart of the proclamation of the Christian faith. We believe that God has revealed himself definitively in the God-man Jesus Christ and preeminently in the death and resurrection of Jesus. Years ago, a friend of mine was speaking with an Orthodox priest about certain matters of conscience. In the course of the conversation, my friend mentioned concerns with the judgment of God, expressing a certain dread. The priest responded by turning around a small icon of Christ that was on his desk so that my friend could see it. It was the icon of Christ that we call extreme humility, that pictures Christ in the depth of his humiliation and suffering. And the priest asked my friend, which God are we talking about? My friend's concerns were answered in that moment. For whatever our concerns might be, the goodness of God is revealed in that icon without qualification. It is possible to use the entire Jesus story as a way of proving the existence of God, only to then proceed to think of God in terms that are somehow removed from Christ himself. I'm not sure whether we imagine this God to be the Father or something else. These conversations and thoughts are often expressed in terms of, I believe that God, dot, dot, dot, and going on from there. I think of this as the God of the blackboard. Jesus is used in order to prove the blackboard, but then we begin to fill in that large blank wall with our own imaginings and various passages of scripture that we might use as a counterweight to the story of Jesus. Sort of a, yes, Jesus is God, yes, but approach to all of this. Sometimes those imaginings that we fill the board with are extrapolations from scripture, this story or that. And sometimes they're just productions of opinion. But many times our imaginings were handed down to us or written in our minds long before we ever thought about the matter. If the stories of scripture prior, as we say prior, to Christ were sufficient for the knowledge of God, then Christ would not have spoken in correction of the conclusions falsely drawn from them. There is a Greek word for an interpretation of the scriptures, exegesis. It is most informative to note that St. John, in the Greek, says, in the first chapter, verse 18, he says, "The only begotten Son, who is in the bosom of the Father, he has exegeted him." I think usually the King James translates that he has declared him, and some other translations say he has made him known. But the fullness of that verse is no one has ever seen God, the only Son who is in the bosom of the Father, he has exegeted him. Christ, therefore, is how we read God. We cannot get behind Christ to speak about God as though we knew anything of God apart from Christ. We do not know God prior to Christ. When Christ declares that he is the way, the truth, and the life, and that no one comes to the Father except by me, he is not merely describing the path of salvation. He's making it clear that it is through him alone that we know God. This is also affirmed in St. Matthew's Gospel. The 11th chapter, St. Matthew writes, "All things have been delivered to me by my Father," this is Christ speaking, "and no one knows the Son except the Father, nor does anyone know the Father except the Son, and the one to whom the Son wills to reveal him." Christ not only reveals God, but he reveals the goodness of God. He himself, Christ, is what goodness looks like. Throughout his ministry, every word and action is a revelation of goodness. That goodness is supremely made manifest in his voluntary self-emptying on the cross. This revelation is definitive and must be always borne in mind when we consider who God is and what kind of God he is. He is the kind of God who empties himself for our sake, unites himself to our shame and suffering, and endures all things that he might reconcile us to himself and lead us into the fullness of life in him. This is the proper exegesis of the scriptures. Anything that imagines God in a manner that is not consistent with this presentation is a deviant reading for a Christian. This calls for an inner discipline within us to understand this. When reading even the most disturbing imprecatory passages in the scriptures, like various places in the Old Testament, we should search for the image of the crucified Christ within the story. There are frequent paradoxes in such an approach, and this is particularly true, for instance, in the language of hell and its synonyms. God has no need for punishment. Scripture says, 2 Peter 3:9, that he is not willing that any should perish, but that all should come to repentance. He cannot will our destruction and punishment while at the same time not willing that we should perish. So even the language of the fires of hell as a self-inflicted reality can be misleading. We know by experience that we are capable of inflicting great suffering on ourselves and on others, and we can easily imagine that stretching even into eternity. But what is being described, however, are the inner dynamics of a relationship with divine love, compassionate, forgiving, gentle, self-emptying in the extreme. The language and imagery of Scripture can be graphic, at times repulsive, particularly in the confusion of various modern versions of literalism. These matters must be read within the heart, for that is where they are rightly written. The singular commitment of the heart must be grounded, first of all, in the goodness of God. We're not asked to look at something that is repugnant or horrible and say that it is good. That would do damage to the soul. What we know in Christ tells us that God is good. It is this that we look for as we search the depths of our world for understanding. An element of God's goodness that is frequently overlooked is found in our freedom, even when we misuse it. Nothing else in all creation is given the freedom that marks human existence. Everything else around us expresses its nature. A dog, for instance, always acts like a dog. Human beings have the capacity and our freedom to act contrary to our nature. Sometimes our own sanity is insane. Some of the fathers describe this capacity as a godlike aspect of human beings. We have been given a freedom that transcends our nature. It is this freedom that potentially finds expression in the fullness of our personal existence. We are created with the capacity to see God face to face, to interact as an equal. Even though we're never equal to Him, nonetheless, we may interact that way, such as Abraham arguing with God, or even Moses arguing with God. So regardless of how absurd that might seem, it's an existence that is not confined to nature or circumstance, but finally is above both. It's an existence that is constituted solely by love. I have seen this freedom exercised as love, even within the depths of protracted lifelong suffering. The goodness manifested in such examples is staggering. I don't think there is a calculus that can be brought into this reality. Is the freedom we are given worth the price? No calculus is possible because we cannot measure the things involved. I cannot measure the suffering of an innocent child, as the character Ivan Karamazov did in The Brothers Karamazov. I can't measure that suffering, just as I cannot measure the full joy of the freedom we love. What we have in Christ, however, is an example of both, of perfect love, of perfect freedom, and also a love that enters into the fullness of all human suffering. Here we profess is the most innocent of the innocent, who for the joy that was set before him endured the cross, disregarding the shame, Hebrews 12:2. The joy that was set before him is not some sort of private bliss. It is the joy of love in freeing those who are held in bondage so that they might see him face to face as an equal in all of the fullness of a true personal existence. I cannot imagine this nor measure this, but I can say, I see this. I see one who is utterly good, compassionate, and self-emptying, walking the path of the unimaginable because he is good and thinks we are worth it. My faith, my trust, my loyalty says, I want to walk that path. Help me. I take his death and resurrection as the revelation of God and even of the world as well. St. Dionysius the Areopagite wrote a very profound book called On the Divine Names, in which he considers and looks at all the words that we use for God, all the words that we use to describe his characteristics and all. But he says the one thing, the one word that describes him supremely, more than all of the other words, and which actually gives meaning to all of the other words, is the word good. God is the good. He is the transcendent good. I have found it over the years in my own life and as I've taught and worked with others that this is foundational to believe above all things that God is good and to settle that in our hearts. I mean, we can settle it if we are looking and focused at Jesus Christ, what he said and what he did. God is good. Understanding and having that settled in our heart, we can look at other things. And sometimes when we see the other things, we have to admit the goodness seems hidden. That doesn't mean the goodness isn't there or that we can't consider it. It means that we have to go into the depths of what we see to find it. God is good, and he has hidden himself in all things, so that through all things we might see him and know him as he has made himself known to us in Jesus Christ. Glory to God.
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9: Hi, my name is Selah and my baptized name is Justina. I go to Annunciation Greek Orthodox Church in Lancaster, PA. I was wondering if you could do a podcast about St. Justina and St. Cyprian. Thank you.
8: Thanks, Selah. Elisa tells me that these are two saints that she loves very much, and so we're really happy to talk about them.
7: In the 3rd century, there lived in Antioch, which is a part of central Turkey called Pisidia, not the Antioch in Syria. In that Antioch, there was a certain maiden whose name was Justina. Now, she came from a pagan family. Her father, Idesius, was a priest of the idols, like false idols, and her mother was named Cledonia. Now, once, when she was sitting at the window of her house, the very beautiful Justina heard a deacon outside. His name was Praelius, and he was talking about how God became man, how our Lord Jesus Christ had been born of the most pure virgin, and having performed many miracles, had suffered for the sake of our salvation, risen from the dead with glory, ascended into the heavens, and how he now sits at the right hand of the Father and reigns eternally. This deacon's preaching was really interesting to Justina. She had never heard about this. But the more she listened, the more excited she was, and faith in Christ grew and grew in her heart. Now, she didn't want to go up and just ask the deacon about Jesus, but she thought a lot about what he had said. And then she started to very quietly and secretly go to worship with the Christians. She would hear the word of God, and with the Holy Spirit acting in her heart, she came to believe in Jesus Christ.
8: Justina began to tell her mother about Christ and to win her over to the faith as well. Soon after that, she brought her elderly father. Remember, he was a pagan priest. She brought him to Christianity as well. As old Odysseus saw his daughter's faith and he thought about her words, he began to think to himself, the idols are made by men's hands, and they don't have a soul, and they can't breathe, so how can they be gods? While he was reflecting on this, one night, when he was sleeping, he saw a wonderful vision, a great multitude of light-bearing angels, and right in the middle of them was the Savior of the world, Christ, who said to him, "Come to me, and I will give you the kingdom of heaven." One morning, Odysseus went with his wife and daughter to see the Christian bishop, whose name was Optatus. He begged him to instruct his family in the faith and to baptize them. He told the bishop about how his daughter had told him about Christ and about the angelic vision that he had seen with his own eyes. The bishop was so happy to hear this. He taught them all about Christ, and he baptized Odysseus and his wife Cledonia and their daughter Justina. And then, when he gave them communion, he let them go in peace. As time passed and Odysseus grew strong in the faith, the bishop, who saw how much he loved God, made him a priest. And so Odysseus finished his life in a holy way.
7: Now, as for Justina, she valiantly struggled to keep the Lord's commandments, And having come to love her bridegroom Christ, she served him by praying and by fasting and by studying his word. And now, at that time, there also lived in Antioch a certain young man named Aglaus. Now, he was the son of very wealthy and renowned, very well-respected parents. And he lived a very luxurious life. And actually, he was very spoiled. He really got everything he wanted. So one day, he saw Justina when she was walking to church, and he thought she was just so beautiful. Aglaus started watching her all the time, and he saw the paths that she took for her various walks, and he would always arrange to just be there when she walked by. He would see her, and he would tell her how beautiful she was and how wonderful, and he really just kind of tried to make up a bunch of lies to make her like him. He would say anything he had to say to try to get her to like him. But Justina didn't like him. In fact, she turned away from him and she ran. She really hated him. She didn't want to hear any of his lies or any of his weird compliments. She just didn't want anything to do with this guy.
8: But Aglaus didn't care. Even though Justina clearly didn't like him, he sent a message to her house. He asked her to become his wife. Justina sent a message back. She said, "My bridegroom is Christ. I serve him, and for his sake, I will not marry anyone. He preserves my soul and my body." Well, that answer did not calm Aglaus down, but in fact, he became even wilder. When he realized he couldn't trick Justina to like him, he decided he would just capture her. So he got some of his awful friends together, a bunch of young men just like him, and they waited along Justina's usual path to church. When Justina came down the path, they grabbed her to kidnap her. They started dragging her by force towards his house, but she fought back. She screamed as loud as she could, and she beat him in the face, and she spit on him. The neighbors heard her screams, and they ran out of their houses and saved her. They pulled Justina from the hands of these awful boys, just as if they were pulling a lamb from the jaws of a wolf. The boys scattered, and Aglaus returned to his house, and he was very ashamed and embarrassed.
7: But that didn't make Aglaus stop. Instead, he decided on a new evil plan. He went to the great sorcerer and magician Cyprian, the priest of the false idols, and he begged for his help. Now, this magician was really interesting. When he was a very small child, his parents dedicated him to the service of pagan gods, and they sent him to the greatest magicians to study sorcery and demonic wisdom. So when he was 10, he went to Mount Olympus, where he studied all manner of diabolical arts. He was mastering all kinds of different weird spells to bring up winds and produce thunder and rain and to make the ocean do strange things or to ruin someone's garden or their vineyard, to send diseases and plagues, all kinds of really evil things to be doing. Cyprian became a famous sorcerer. He studied all around the world from Greece to Egypt. And finally, when he was in his 30s, he returned home to Antioch. Now that he was perfected in all evil doing, he had become a sorcerer, a magician, a destroyer of souls, and a great friend and faithful slave of the devil, with whom he spoke very often. He would just talk to the devil, and the devil praised him. And the devil promised that he was going to be successful in his life and after his death. The devil promised to give him all the power in the world. Now, living in Antioch, he turned a lot of people toward evil. He killed a lot of people with poisons and magic. He slaughtered young people as sacrifices for demons. It was really terrible, but all the pagans revered him and glorified him as a chief priest and the most wise servant of their awful gods. And many turned to him in their needs, and he helped them accomplish whatever evil thing they wanted to do with the help of Satan and his demons.
8: So, of course, one day Aglaus came to this great sorcerer because he was thinking that would be the best way he could take care of this little problem that he had with Justina. And he asked Cyprian to help him capture Justina with a spell. Cyprian was sure he could do this for a certain price. And then he sent for a demon. The demon said, oh, yes, yes, he was confident he could make Justina fall in love with the young man. That night, when Justina went to say her usual evening prayers, she suddenly felt weird, like something strange was happening to her. But Justina knew immediately what to do. Immediately, she turned to the weapon of the sign of the cross. She hurried to God with prayer, and from the depths of her heart, she cried out to Jesus to ask for help. Her prayers conquered the evil Cyprian's demon and his spells. The demon went back to Cyprian, defeated. So Cyprian sent another demon. And another. And again he tried his best spells and he sent the nastiest demons, but every single time they were conquered by her prayers. Every time Justina just prayed and prayed. Every time Justina glorified God and sang a song of victory.
7: Cyprian was horrified and kind of amazed. He demanded from the demons, tell me, what weapon is she using to battle with you? How does she make you powerless? And the demon admitted, well, we can't even look at the sign of the cross. We have to run from it because it scorches us like fire and it banishes us far away. Now, Satan had promised to give Cyprian great power in exchange for serving him, but Cyprian began to see that there was another stronger power out there. He was angry. He wanted revenge. Using his sorcery, he attacked Justina and her family. He killed their animals. He sent them plagues. And finally, he struck Justina herself with a very serious illness so that she just lay in her bed and her mother cried and cried. And Justina comforted her mother. And she said the words of the prophet David from Psalm 117, I shall not die but live, and I shall tell of the works of the Lord. Cyprian didn't just stop with attacking Justina. He was humiliated and angry, and he brought down his rage on that whole city. He sent plagues to animals and humans. Well, pretty soon, a rumor spread that it was the great sorcerer Cyprian who was punishing the city because Justina would not marry Aglaus. So then, the most honorable citizens went to Justina, and they angrily told her that she better give in. She better marry Aglaus, because she had to spare the city from all of these terrible, terrible things Cyprian was doing to them.
8: But Justina just calmed the people all down. She said that soon, all the evil caused by Cyprian and his demons would be finished. And that's what happened. Do you know how it happened? Saint Justina prayed intensely to God. And immediately, all the demonic attacks stopped. Everyone was healed from the plagues, and they all recovered from their diseases. When the people saw this miracle, they glorified Christ. They started to make fun of Cyprian and his magic because they could see that God was so much more powerful. Cyprian was so embarrassed that he didn't even want to leave his house, and he avoided seeing even his friends. He was convinced that nothing could conquer the power of the sign of the cross and the name of Jesus Christ. So Cyprian came to his senses and said to the devil, "Oh, destroyer and deceiver of all, you fear even the shadow of the cross and you tremble at the name of Christ. What will you do when Christ himself comes to you? I've been tricked and I believed your tricks. I thought that you were the one with the most power, but you are nothing. Depart from me, you accursed one. Depart. I'm going to ask the Christians to have mercy on me." When he heard this, the devil attacked Cyprian and tried to kill him. He was beating him and strangling him, and Cyprian had no weapon, no way to defend himself. But then he remembered Justina, and he cried out, "Oh, God of Justina, help me!" And then raising his hand, he made the sign of the cross. And the devil immediately fell away from him like an arrow shot from a bow. The devil left, defeated.
7: Well, then Cyprian took all of his books of magic, and he went to the Christian bishop Anthemius, and he fell down at his feet. He begged for mercy, and he was baptized. Now, finding out about this, St. Justina gave thanks to God, and she gave away a lot of money to the poor, and she made an offering in church. She was just so delighted and thrilled that this awful sorcerer had come around and found Jesus Christ. 8 days after his baptism, Cyprian became a reader in the church. And on the 20th day, the bishop made him a subdeacon. Then on the 30th day, the bishop made him a deacon. And a year later, he was ordained a priest. Cyprian completely changed his life. With every single day, he worked harder and harder to please God. He wept. He just cried over his previous evil deeds. He really repented, and he perfected himself, and he became a very good man. If you think about how hard he worked to be evil, he worked even harder to be good. Soon, Cyprian became a bishop, and at that rank, he led such a holy life that he was like many great saints in one. At the same time, he really took good care of the people, the flock that Jesus had entrusted to him. Now, Justina became a deaconess, and then he entrusted her to a convent. He helped her become a nun, and then he made her the abbess to take care of all the other women at the monastery or the convent. You know, St. Cyprian, he just behaved so well, and he taught people, and he did such a good job preaching about Christ that many, many pagans all converted to Christianity. And that entire town, you know, idol worship just died out, and instead the church rose up and it became a Christian place. Now, some of the pagans got really mad about that, as you might expect. And they went to the governor and said, Cyprian and Justina are causing all kinds of problems. They're leading them away from the pagan gods. They're teaching them to worship Jesus Christ. They just thought it was terrible. And so the governor commanded that Cyprian and Justina had to be seized and put in prison. And when they were in prison, he had them brought to him, and he said to Cyprian, why have you changed your glorious way of life when you were a renowned servant of the pagan gods and you brought so many people to them? And St. Cyprian explained what had happened. He said he came to understand the power of Jesus Christ. He came to understand that God was more powerful than the demons and the pagan gods. And in fact, they all had to run from the sign of the cross.
8: The torturer did not like Cyprian's answer, so they began to torture Cyprian and Justina, beating them and hurting them terribly. Through all of that pain and suffering, the saints constantly praised Jesus Christ, and they endured everything with thanksgiving, and they refused to come back to idol worship. The governor commanded that they be thrown into a cauldron, but guess what? The boiling cauldron didn't harm them at all. They gave glory to God as if they were in some nice, cool place. Seeing this, one priest of the idols, whose name is Athanasius, said, in the name of the god Asclepius, I will also throw myself into this fire and put to shame those sorcerers. But as soon as the fire touched him, he died. Seeing this, the torturer became frightened and he stopped torturing them. He sent them to the governor Claudius in Nicomedia, who condemned them to be beheaded with the sword. When they were brought to the place where they would die, Cyprian asked for a little bit of time for prayer so that Justina could be executed first, because he was afraid she would become frightened if she saw him die first. But she joyfully bent her head under the sword and departed to her bridegroom Christ. Seeing the innocent death of these martyrs, a certain Theoctistus, who was present there, felt sorry for them and also felt his heart grow towards God. So he fell down in front of St. Cyprian and, kissing him, declared himself to be a Christian. So together with Cyprian, he also was immediately condemned to be beheaded. And so these saints gave over their souls into God's hands, and they died. St. Cyprian and Justina, please intercede for us.
7: Now, here are some questions for you. Why did those townspeople demand that Justina marry that awful Aglaeus?
8: They were desperate to be spared from Cyprian's horrible attacks, and so they wanted her to marry him so that he would call off Cyprian's attacks.
7: So why did Cyprian, the sorcerer, become a Christian?
8: Cyprian wanted to worship the strongest being. And along the way, with this experience with Justina, he had discovered that Christ was more powerful than the devil who he had been serving.
7: Did Cyprian really change, or did he just say he was a Christian? How do you know?
8: Not only did Cyprian say that he was a Christian, he soon was made a deacon and then a priest and a bishop. And as a bishop, he led such a holy life that he was like many saints. He converted many pagans, and so many began to follow Christ that idol worship began to die out in their land.
7: Now, here's something you might want to discuss. Now, so Cyprian, when he was being an awful sorcerer, got really angry that Justina kept being able to beat the demons by just praying to Jesus. And so he started attacking her. And at first he was just attacking her and her family, but then pretty soon he was attacking the whole city of Antioch. And people were getting diseases and the animals were getting sick. And the people came to Justina and they demanded that she marry Aglaus. But Justina didn't give in. All those other people saw the evil and they were willing to just give up and just sacrifice this young woman to it. But she said that they all needed to calm down. And she said, very soon, all that evil is going to be over. She was very peaceful. And she was right. She prayed intensely to God. And immediately, all of this evil stopped and everyone was healed. And they all recovered from their diseases. Isn't it interesting that God let it go on just long enough for all the people to get really upset? Why do you suppose he did that? Do you think that they learned anything by seeing how Justina reacted to all of this craziness? And do you think that they learned anything by seeing that Justina's prayers really worked?
4: 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Elisa also hosts Raising Saints,

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3: Today's epistle reading is from St. Paul's letter to the Ephesians, chapter 5, verse 33, through chapter 6, verse 9. Nevertheless, let each one of you, in particular, so love his own wife as himself, and let the wife see that she respects her husband. Children, obey your parents in the Lord, for this is right. Honor your father and mother, which is the first commandment with a promise, that it may be well with you, and you may live long on the earth. And you, fathers, do not provoke your children to wrath, but bring them up in the training and admonition of the Lord. Bondservants, be obedient to those who are your masters according to the flesh, with fear and trembling, in sincerity of heart, as to Christ, not with eye service, as men-pleasers, but as bondservants of Christ, doing the will of God from the heart, with goodwill doing service, as to the Lord and not to men, knowing that whatever good anyone does, he will receive the same from the Lord, whether he is a slave or free. And you, masters, do the same things to them, giving up threatening, knowing that your own master also is in heaven, and there is no partiality with him. Rogiaster writes these words about the relationship of Christian masters and Christian slaves. Christianity promises the kingdom of heaven only to those who believe, in order that they will not feel human pride on meriting this. Our faith is by grace, which is exalted to a higher plane than works. Only faith avails. On this gracious premise, we are ordered to discharge all that is due to earthly masters. This will have the effect of inciting all the more the minds of unbelievers toward the worship of God. They will see by our behavior that our religion is both righteous and humble. Then, as masters see their slaves become more educated and more faithful in rendering service, they will see with what light reigns true religion exercises governance in human affairs. So, when servants for their part notice the increased kindness of their masters, they will be similarly moved to more avid faith. Today's Gospel reading is from St. Luke, chapter 6, verses 12 through 19. Now it came to pass in those days that he went out to the mountain to pray, and continued all night in prayer to God. And when it was day, he called his disciples to himself, and from them he chose 12, whom he also named apostles: Simon, whom he named Peter, and Andrew his brother, James and John, Philip and Bartholomew, Matthew and Thomas, James the son of Alphaeus, and Simon called the Zealot, Judas the son of James, and Judas Iscariot, who also became a traitor. And he came down with them, and stood on a level place with a crowd of his disciples, and a great multitude of people from all Judea and Jerusalem, and from the sea coast of Tyre and Sidon.

0: Children who came to hear him and be healed of their diseases, as well as those who were tormented with unclean spirits, and they were healed. And the whole multitude sought to touch him, for power went out from him and healed them all. St. Ambrose of Milan meditates on the prayer of Christ. He writes, "So the Lord prays, not to entreat for himself, but to intercede for me. Although the Father placed all things in the power of his Son, yet the Son, in order to fulfill the form of a man, thinks that the Father must be entreated for us, because he is our advocate. If he is an advocate, he must intercede on account of my sins." It says, "He passed the whole night in prayer. A model is given to you, a form is prescribed, which you must imitate. Unless I am mistaken, it is nowhere found that he prayed with the apostles. Everywhere he entreats alone, for human prayers do not grasp the counsels of God, nor can anyone share with Christ in the inward mysteries."
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0: Let us seek in all of our relationships, whether before God or before man, the virtue of humility, so that we may achieve greatness in the sight of God. Now to him who is able to do exceedingly abundantly above all that we ask or think, according to the power that works in us, to him be glory in the Church by Christ Jesus to all generations, forever and ever. Amen.
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2: The saint of the day remembers the feast of the protection of our Most Holy Lady, the Theotokos, and Ever Virgin Mary. On October the 1st, 9/11, during the reign of Emperor Leo the Wise, an all-night vigil was being held at the Blakerne Church of the Mother of God in Constantinople, with many of the faithful crowding the church. Saint Andrew, the fool for Christ, was standing at the back of the church with his disciple Epiphanius. At around 4 in the morning, the Most Holy Theotokos appeared above the people, clothed in resplendent garments, surrounded by indescribable radiance, and holding a veil in her outstretched hands, as though to protect all the people. Saint Andrew said to Epiphanius, "Do you see how the Queen and Lady of all is praying for the whole world?" Epiphanius replied, "Yes, Father, I see it, and stand in dread." This wonderful event is recorded in Epiphanius's life of St. Andrew. Because of it, the Church keeps an annual feast on this date. This feast, in particular, is well loved in the Slavic churches. In 1960, the Greek Church transferred its observance to October the 28th in memory of the Mother of God's protection of the Greek forces holding the Albanian front against Italy in 1940. The saint of the day can be found in the pages of www.abimosis.com and is a regular feature of Ancient Faith Radio.

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1: Welcome to the Daily Orthodox Scriptures. I'm Father Alexis, and we are reading through the Scriptures each day of the year using the Orthodox Study Bible. We are beginning a new month today, and we have 3 months left, October, November, and December, to finish the Bible. We've gotten through 75% of the Bible, reading it out loud together. That's fantastic. Our readings today will be from the Wisdom of Sirach, chapters 41 and 42, Psalm 77, verses 18 through 37, Proverbs, chapter 16, verses 11 through 15, and Ephesians, chapter 3. The Wisdom of Sirach begins today with a meditation on death. Remember, this is death before Christ and before the hope we have of being with Him in eternity. Let's begin. The Wisdom of Sirach, chapters 41 and 42. O death, how bitter is the memory of you to a man at peace with his possessions, to a man without distractions and prosperous in everything, and still strong enough to enjoy his food. O death, your judgment is good to the man in need and failing in strength, in his extreme old age, distracted by everything, and stubborn and short on patience. Do not fear the judgment of death. Remember those before you and after you. This is the judgment from the Lord to all flesh. And how can you reject the good pleasure of the Most High? Whether you live 10 or 100 or 1,000 years, there is in Hades no inquiry into your life. The children of sinners are loathsome children, and they frequent the dwellings of the ungodly. The inheritance of the children of sinners will perish, and with their seed the disgrace will continue. The children will blame their godless father, for because of him they will be denounced. Woe to you, the ungodly men who forsook the law of God Most High. And when you were born, you will be born to a curse. And when you die, your portion will be a curse. Whatever is from the earth shall return to the earth. So the ungodly go from a curse to destruction. The mourning of men is about their bodies, but the evil name of sinners will be blotted out. Have regard for your name, for it will remain with you longer than 1,000 great chests of gold. The days of a good life are numbered, but a good name will remain forever. Observe instruction and live in peace, my children, but hidden wisdom and invisible treasure, what benefit are these? A man who hides his foolishness is better than a man who hides his wisdom. Therefore, be ashamed on the basis of my word. For it is not good to protect every kind of shame, and not everything is highly esteemed by all with confidence. Be ashamed of fornication before father or mother, of a lie before your leader or ruler, of an offense before a judge or ruler, of lawlessness before the assembly of the people, of wrongdoing before your partner or friend, of theft in the place where you dwell. Be ashamed before the truth of God and His covenant, and of bad manners at the table, of contemptuous behavior in receiving and giving, of silence before those who greet you, of looking at a prostitute, of rejecting the appeal of a kinsman, of carrying off someone's portion or gift, and of staring at another man's wife, of meddling with his maidservant, and do not come near her bed. Be ashamed of insulting words before friends, and do not be insulting after making a gift, of repeating and telling what you hear and revealing secrets. So be truly modest, and find favor before every man. Do not be ashamed of the following things, and do not let partiality lead you to sin. of the law and covenant of the Most High, and of a judgment to acquit an ungodly man, of keeping accounts with a partner or a traveling companion, and of dividing an inheritance among friends, of accurate scales and balances, and the acquisition of much or little, of profit from business with merchants, and of much discipline of children, and of making the sides of an evil servant bleed. Where there is an evil wife, a seal is good, and where there are many hands, lock things up. Whatever you deliver, do it by number or weight, and put in writing everything you give or receive. Do not be ashamed of the instructing of the unwise and foolish, or of the extremely old man who passes judgment on the young. Then you will be truly instructed and approved before all men. A daughter keeps her father secretly wakeful, for worry over her takes away his sleep, lest in her youth she passes the time to marry, and lest in her marriage she be hated, in her virginity lest she be defiled, or become pregnant in her father's house, having a husband, lest she be unfaithful, or though married, lest she be childless. Keep a strict watch over a headstrong daughter, lest she make you a laughingstock to your enemies, a source of gossip in the city, and notorious among the people, and a disgrace to you before the great multitude. Do not look upon anyone for beauty, and do not sit in the midst of women, for a moth comes out of garments, and the evil of a woman comes from a woman. The evil of a man is better than a woman who does what is good, yet brings shame and disgrace. I shall now remember the works of the Lord, and by the words of the Lord I shall describe his works that I see. The sun gives light and looks down on everything, and its work is full of the Lord's glory. The Lord did not enable his saints to describe all his wonders, which the Lord Almighty established, that the universe might be established in his glory. He traced out the abyss and the human heart, and understands their craftiness. For the Most High possesses all knowledge and sees into the signs of an age. He proclaims what has been and what shall be, and reveals the footstep of hidden things. No thought escapes him, not even one word is hidden from him. He has adorned the mighty works of his wisdom, for he is from everlasting to everlasting. Nothing can be added or taken away, and he needs no one to be his counselor. How precious are all his works, and how sparkling to behold. All these things live and endure forever, for every need, and all are obedient. All things are in pairs, one opposite the other, and he made nothing incomplete. One thing strengthens the good of another, and who can have enough of beholding his glory? Psalm 77, verses 18 through 37. And they tested God in their hearts by asking food for their souls. And they slandered God and said, "Why is God unable to prepare a table in the desert? Since he struck the rock and waters flowed and brooks flooded, is he also unable to give us bread or to prepare a table for his people?" Therefore the Lord heard and was enraged, and fire was enkindled in Jacob, and wrath arose against Israel, because they did not believe in God, nor put their hope in his salvation. And he commanded the clouds above and opened the doors of heaven, and he rained manna for them to eat, and gave them the bread of heaven. Man ate the bread of angels. He sent them food in abundance. He took away the south wind from heaven, and with his power he brought in the southwest wind. He rained flesh on them like dust, and winged birds like the sand of the sea. And they fell in the midst of their camp all around their tents. And they ate and were well filled. And he brought them their own desire. They were not deprived of their desire. While their food was still in their mouth, the wrath of God rose up against them and killed their wealthy ones and shackled Israel's chosen ones. In all these things they still sinned, and did not believe in his wonders. And their days ended in folly, and their years with haste. When he killed them, they sought him out, and turned back, and rose up early before God. They remembered God was their helper, and the Most High God their Redeemer. But they deceived him with their mouth, and lied to him with their tongue, for their heart was not right with him, neither were they faithful to his covenant. Proverbs chapter 16, verses 11 through 15. The son of a king is in the light of life, and those acceptable to him are as a cloud of the latter rain. The abodes of wisdom are more to be chosen than gold, and the abodes of discernment are more to be chosen than silver. The paths of life turn away from evil, and the ways of righteousness are strength of life. He who receives instruction shall be in good things, and he who heeds rebukes shall become wise. He who guards his own way shall keep his own soul, and he who loves his life shall use his mouth sparingly. Ephesians chapter 3. For this reason, I, Paul, the prisoner of Christ Jesus for you Gentiles, if indeed you have heard of the dispensation of the grace of God which was given to me for you, how that by revelation he made known to me the mystery, as I have briefly written already, by which, when you read, you may understand my knowledge in the mystery of Christ, which in other ages was not made known to the sons of men, as it has now been revealed by the Spirit to his holy apostles and prophets, that the Gentiles should be fellow heirs of the same body and partakers of his promise in Christ through the gospel, of which I became a minister according to the gift of the grace of God given to me by the effective working of his power. To me, who am less than the least of all the saints, this grace was given, that I should preach among the Gentiles the unsearchable riches of Christ, and to make all see what is the fellowship of the mystery, which from the beginning of the age has been hidden in God, who created all things through Jesus Christ, to the intent that now the manifold wisdom of God might be made known by the church to the principalities and powers in the heavenly places, according to the eternal purpose which he accomplished in Christ Jesus our Lord, in whom we have boldness and access with confidence through faith in him. Therefore I ask that you do not lose heart at my tribulations for you, which is your glory. For this reason, I bow my knees to the Father of our Lord Jesus Christ, from whom the whole family in heaven and earth is named, that he would grant you, according to the riches of his glory, to be strengthened with might through his Spirit in the inner man, that Christ may dwell in your hearts through faith, that you, being rooted and grounded in love, may be able to comprehend with all the saints what is the width and length and depth and height, to know the love of Christ which passes knowledge, that you may be filled with all the fullness of God. Now to him who is able to do exceedingly abundantly above all that we ask or think, according to the power that works in us, to him be glory in the church by Christ Jesus to all generations, forever and ever. Amen. Paul is in prison, as we have noted earlier. This chapter begins with him calling himself a prisoner of Christ Jesus for the Gentiles. Notice how he's not bitter at his imprisonment. He says it is for something, not because the Romans won't listen, not because the Jews don't want him to preach Christ, but for the Gentiles, for their salvation. Later on he says, therefore I ask that you do not lose heart at my tribulations for you, which is your glory. Again, he emphasizes that his tribulation is for something. It's for them and for their glory. Not because others hate him or even hate Jesus. He sees the goodness in his situation. He sees God working through the situation. This is one of the things that faith does to us. Not only does faith allow us to believe, but it helps us to see things differently. A person without faith sees Paul in jail because he upset the Romans and the Jews, because he just would not be quiet, because he was disturbing order. A person with faith sees Paul in jail for the glory of the Gentiles, to strengthen their faith, to bring the faith to others that might not have heard it otherwise. It's like getting new glasses or having some corrective eye surgery. Advertisements for corrective eye surgery say that you may see even better than ever before. I don't know if that's true, but Paul certainly sees life in a different way than ever before, and he sees God working in everything. Let's take that challenge. The next time we are disturbed by some event or some person and tempted to see only the negative in it, how might God use this to help us or others? How may God use us in this difficult situation to alleviate suffering and bring his love into the world? Just as Paul made the choice to look at the world in a different way, we have the same choice. And we choose every day. I'm Father Alexis, and remember, Christ is in our midst.
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0: This is Daily Orthodox Scriptures for Kids with Father Alexis Corey. We're glad you're with us for this journey.
1: Welcome. I'm Father Alexis, and we are going to be reading through the Bible together. And I've got some friends that will be helping us. So let's get started. Finishing the chapter today with episode 461. Only one more chapter to the Gospels after today. Hey Zoe, what are we reading?
2: John chapter 20.
1: And the verses?
2: Verses 24 through 31.
1: Phenomena! Let's get started.
2: Now Thomas, called the twin, one of the 12, was not with them when Jesus came. The other disciples therefore said to him, "We have seen the Lord." So he said to them, "Unless I see in his hands the print of the nails, and put my finger into the print of the nails, and put my hand into his side, I will not believe." And after 8 days, his disciples were again inside, and Thomas with them. Jesus came, the doors being shut, and stood in their midst, and said, "Peace to you." Then he said to Thomas, "Reach your finger here and look at my hands, and reach your hand here and put it into my side. Do not be unbelieving, but believing." And Thomas answered and said to him, "My Lord and my God." And Jesus said to him, "Thomas, because you have seen me, you believed. Blessed are those who have not seen and yet have believed." And truly Jesus did many other signs in the presence of his disciples, which are not written in this book. But these are written that you may believe that Jesus is the Christ, the Son of God, and that believing you may have life in his name.
1: Thank you, Zoe. Very, very nice. Did you know that everyone is different? I'm different from you. You're different from your parents and your brothers or sisters or cousins or friends. Even twins are different from each other, even if they look very similar. We are all different. And when John saw the empty tomb, he believed. But belief didn't come easy to Thomas. He wanted to believe, but he just couldn't get himself to believe. That is, until he saw Jesus and Jesus spoke to him. 1 week after the resurrection, Jesus appeared to the disciples again. It seems that when he appeared the week before, Thomas wasn't there, but now he is, and Jesus appears to them and to Thomas. It was then that Thomas believed and knew that Jesus was his Lord and his God. John believed at first. Thomas came to believe a little later. When Jesus is close to us, it's easier to believe, and when we pray, we are coming close to Jesus. This is why prayer is so important. When we are close to Him, our faith gets stronger. We need to have some prayer time every day. So thanks, Zoe, for reading and for finishing chapter 20 of John's Gospel for us. I'm Father Alexis, and remember, Christ is in our midst.
2: He is and ever shall be.
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3: Hello, my dear ones. I'm smiling like an idiot because it is a very beautiful morning on Iona. And that's really why I wanted to film right now, so I can share with you some of the joy I feel both inside myself and outside somehow. It's not particularly sunny, but it's a beautiful, beautiful morning. Let me show you. I found this little place where I could hide, although it's very close to the abbey. I think you can see the silhouette of the abbey just there against the sky and the sea. And that land that you see beyond the sea, that's the Isle of Mull, where Mothers and their monastery is located. And I don't know what else I can show you, not much at the moment. Somewhere around, there are young mothers, young sheep with their lambs, but I'm keeping a safe distance from them because I don't want to trouble them, I don't want to startle the little ones or the young mothers, and out of respect for the farmers as well. So anyway, I'm here on a cliff, hidden out of view, with a microphone quite unsafely balancing on my knee. Hopefully it's going to stay there. And I want to talk to you about the saints of these islands, very, very briefly, because they are so meaningful to so many of us, particularly those amongst you whose descendants come from either Scotland or the larger UK or Scandinavia, this Western European part of the world. A few days ago, someone left a message with a question on the chat board of our online community. The online community link is always included in the first comment of all our videos. And the question was, are there any practices of the saints of the islands specific to them which we could incorporate in our spiritual lives? And I've taken a bit of time before answering the question, because it goes very deep and it's very close to home, so to say. I've worked for the last close to 15 years now to establish these monasteries on Mull and Iona. And in this time, I have developed a deep, personal, spiritually intimate relationship with some of the saints here, and I've become increasingly reluctant to speak easily, lightly about them. And indeed my understanding of their lives has changed from reading about them to actually living where they've lived and facing some of the challenges they have faced. Oh, there's a little mother. Just a second. Do you see her? The young mother. And she just blocked the view to the little lamb. He's there somewhere. Anyway, if they come any closer to me, if they feel safe enough to come closer, then I will film a bit more later on in the video. I think what the saints of these islands have to offer us is very different from the eccentricities that are being listed in all the hundreds of books and booklets that have been written about them. Yes, those eccentricities, those spiritual strangeness, that spiritual strangeness about the spiritual lives, they are real, they are there. But if you end up practicing them, even for a little while, and if you open your heart to understand truly where they come from, what you learn is that instead of being some sort of strange spiritual eccentrics of their times, they were actually extremely traditional monastics who had to adapt the traditional ways in which monastics everywhere else were doing things, simply because of the eccentricities of the actual context of where they lived. So a very basic example is that, yes, they could not wander into the desert for 40 days because they did not live in Egypt, but they knew very well of the practices of the Egyptian monastics. So if they couldn't wander into the desert, they wandered into their own desert, which was the sea. So they made up that specifically, so to say, Celtic tradition of having monasteries that are floating for days or weeks or indeed years, or the specifically Celtic tradition of having sailing hermits going out at sea. The outside of the practice seems eccentric and specific, But the content of it, the depth of it, and the fruit that they were out to get from it was actually the same as the ones that the monastics in Egypt were out to receive. So, having prayed to them all these years, more than a decade, and having gone past the kind of shallow spectacularity, if that's a word, of their practices, what I've grown to learn about them is that, and what they can offer to us Christians today, is that they became, in fact, the perfect example of balancing an absolute freedom in relation to rules and outside practices and traditions, while at the same time freely, in a way that uses their free choice, their free will, they've freely enslaved themselves to the same practices, so that they found new ways in which they could adapt and put into practice these things in their own lives. So, for example, you and I, we cannot wander again in the desert of Egypt, and we cannot take our boats and just disappear for 40 days onto the sea. But we can find other ways in which the fruit of these monastic practices would be available to us, of course, to a different degree, but still, nevertheless, available. We can hide in our rooms, we can go on pilgrimages, we can create a prayer corner in our gardens, in our workspace, in our sheds. We can wake up at night and pray the way that they did as well. What I'm trying to say is that I see in the saints of these islands the perfect balance of these two wings, freely chosen enslavement to the tradition that was built and offered to us by the Church in the centuries and indeed millennia, in our case, that went before us, while at the same time retaining this wise freedom in relation to the actual forms of those practices. So you don't fall into idolatry towards a tool, because these practices in and of themselves are nothing but spiritual tools. You don't fall into that idolatry, but at the same time you don't fall into self-idolatry, which is what happens to any Christian that thinks that he or she can reinvent everything without any consideration or obedience to what happened before them. I mean, all... I don't like putting all Protestant Christians in one bucket, but this is pretty much what I see in most of you when I meet you closely. I see beautiful people who nevertheless fall into self-idolatry because you don't have an alternative. It's not your fault. It's simply what happens. It's the end result of churches whose tradition basically says that there is no tradition. If you do not understand that Christ's church goes all the way back to Christ, if you don't understand and respect and humbly bow down before the fact that the roots of who you are today go back through each generation, through the fathers and the mothers of the church, all the way to the apostles, all the way to Christ, then what you end up doing eventually, whether you want it or not, is you fall into self-idolatry, because you end up deciding what is right and what is wrong. You end up deciding what practices are still relevant and how to apply them, and what practices are no longer relevant and the reasons why you shouldn't apply them. And that's not what Christ has taught us to do, and it's not what his friends, the apostles and the martyrs and the saints, have taught us to do all these centuries. The saints of these islands had found a way to balance the fact that they belong to Christ's one church. They were part of the church. They were not these avant-garde Protestants that we've built them up into being nowadays. They were part of the church. Obedience was one of the main things, one of the main themes of their spiritual lives. Obedience and spiritual struggles, asceticism, keeping night vigils, fasting to the point of angels having to show themselves up to them to tell them to temper it down because they shouldn't destroy their bodies. All these things that are almost like the devil for most Protestant Christians nowadays, they were not part of their lives, but their very lives. And yet, they had not fallen into the trap of becoming just, barren traditional Christians who can only talk about rules and regulations but have very little life and spirit in themselves to prove the life that hides behind these practices. Because they were completely at ease, completely free to take these traditions and these practices and apply them to the reality of their lives, which is what we see in Christ and in the apostles and in the fathers as well. It's only us, only the Christians of the latter times, that are tempted by falling into either self-idolatry, by deciding that we can reject everything that came before us because our churches were created, I don't know, 500 years ago, as if the other millennium and a half that preceded whoever founded my particular church didn't exist. Those centuries are just not there. How that's possible for someone to believe is beyond me. And that eventually leads to self-idolatry because you become the one blind man leading a blind man. Leading, in fact, you become the one blind man leading the same blind man because you become your own guide. You become your own axis in your spiritual life. And that's nothing but self-idolatry. And remember that there's not much difference between making an idol out of rock, like the rock behind me, or an idol out of, I don't know, iron or gold, and worshipping that, and worshipping yourself. Because you, my dear brother and my dear sister, are just as transient, just as much made of nothingness as this stone behind me. Self-idolatry does not differ in any way from the idolatry of the Old Testament. And even the God and the teachings of God in the Old Testament showed how much God hates this sin of idolatry. And that's one way of falling. And the other way of falling is by idolizing and building an idol out of rules and regulations and empty traditions that have no life in themselves. The saints of these islands were enslaved enough to the tradition that preceded them to humbly learn everything that was to be learned from that tradition. And yet at the same time, they were free enough to adapt that experience to the practical reality of their own lives. They were not some sort of avant-garde Protestant Christians walking romantically on the coasts of these islands while meditating on some sort of Zen Buddhist philosophy that we've readily engulfed and swallowed up as being no different from our Christian faith. They were well-established, well-rooted Christian monastics, rooted in the tradition that preceded them in the Christian past, that also had the freedom of spirit to adapt those practices and traditions to the reality of their lives. And this is the only way that we can fly spiritually. You need both wings. You need the freedom from the world, the freedom from your own self, to enslave yourself freely to the tradition and the teaching and the experience of everything Christ has to teach us through those who went before us, while also having the freedom from the shapes and forms of these traditions, the freedom to recreate them, reshape them, and adapt them to the reality of your own life. Anyway, I pray some of this makes sense to your hearts, and I pray some of this touches you enough to just ask yourself, what on earth is this monk talking about? What is this church that he talks about that existed, you know, for 1.5 millennia before my Protestant church was even created? Just have a look. Just have a look on Wikipedia. Nothing more than that. Start with Wikipedia, my beloved one. And that's going to open a universe to your heart. I have nothing but love for you. I have nothing but prayer for you. And I send all that love, all that prayer, all that light that God has given my heart for you. Wherever you are, may it reach you and just engulf your day in joy, in love, in light, my beloved ones. Amen, amen, amen.
4: To John Beccus, and to those who follow him, to Constantine Melitaniotis and George Metachites, who were born among us and who were reared in our traditions and doctrines, but who did not abide in them despite the fact that these were their very own confessions and those of the fathers. And these have been established with the passage of time ever since the Christian faith began to be preached in these parts. But these doctrines and creeds, against which not even the gates of hell have prevailed nor shall prevail, these men have despised, and I do not know why they condemn them or why they refuse to praise them. But they then introduced instead a belief that was entirely unknown to these authors themselves, for they respect neither the antiquity of our holy texts, nor do they respect those who revealed these truths, namely, the ones who in the past spoke of the things of the Spirit, and they did so because they were filled with the Spirit. To these men, because they were so corrupt that they held beliefs both strange and foreign to our traditions, to the detriment and destruction of the Church, and sometime later, they renounced this madness and declared by word and in writing before countless eyes and ears that they would be anathema if, in the future, they should not be found in full possession of our holy traditions and faith, but drawn to a belief alien to the Church. And because they did not abide by their own written statements concerning this repentance, but changed their mind and opinion and again turned to their previous apostasy, as if possessed of a rebellious nature and a faithlessness towards ancestral doctrines, to these, because they wickedly turned away and preferred this separation from their own Church, we pronounce the very sentence which they have pronounced upon themselves, or in the case of those who in the future will dare to do so, we excommunicate them, since they hold such views, from the membership of the Orthodox faith, and we banish them from the flock of the Church of God. This is the first anathema from the Thomas of our Father among the saints, St. Gregory of Cyprus, Patriarch of Constantinople, given at the Council of Blachernae in 1285. I am your host, Professor Cyril Gary Jenkins, and you are once again listening to Light Through the Past.
5: Light Through the Past, a survey of church history. Dr. Cyril Gary Jenkins examines the course and development of the Orthodox Church, its struggles with heresy, the empire, and relations to other Christian bodies. Here's Dr. Jenkins.
4: Welcome back, everyone. I'm so glad that you are here. I am happy as we press through, moving on to what I think is going to finally be, right, kind of the resolution of what is going on with the schism. I may carry this through on up through the Council of Florence, but that's going to kind of take us beyond things, because by the time we get to the Council of Florence, it is now widely regarded that there is this schism, and that it is full, it is formal, it's materially happened. To me, the schism really occurs here with the Council of Blachernae. And so we will come back to this. But now, what brings us to the Council of Blachernae? What was the Council of Blachernae? Well, the Council of Blachernae was in 1285. And it is a response, well, to, let us say, the man of the hour, for good or ill, Michael VIII Palaiologos. And it is a repudiation of anything in which the Orthodox Church is in any way aligned with the Catholic Church, that is, with respect to communion. And so we will get to the Council of Blachernae. There's lots of stuff to talk about there. But first, we need to back up because, well, we need to talk again about what is happening in the year of our Lord, 1274. So the Council of Blachernae is 11 rather difficult years away. So let us begin back in 1274. So Michael VIII, from the time he becomes emperor, he's been petitioning the Pope. So in 1262, he had already sent requests to Urban IV, and then after him, Clement IV, about some sort of reunion and about some way forward. Now, Michael is doing all of this because he's afraid of yet more war with the West. He doesn't want this. And he's wise enough to know that merely having someone to come and propound the faith is going to be insufficient, right? He asks Urban for men of incredible piety, because this will be a better teacher, he said, than simply people who, well, could explain Latin doctrines. So Michael is clearly a political animal. And I will have to say that in the history of the Byzantine Empire, there have been few who knew how to play the political game as well as Michael VIII Palaiologos. Now, Michael has proposed this council, but already there are people who are refusing to go. Now, at the council, there is not going to be really any debate, right? There is already opposition. And of course, we see this first opposition in John Beccus, right, who had been the chancellor of Hagia Sophia, the man who handles all the paperwork. He's probably the librarian as well. And so Beccus is thrown into prison, but then he converts, right? He's basically only given stuff to read by the Greek Blemides, who had converted to Latin doctrines on the Filioque, because this is clearly where Beccus is drawing the line. And Beccus's conversion, let us say to unionism, and we'll use that word, hardly ended Michael's difficulties, right? Because the real people who were basically lining up to condemn what Michael's doing, lots of priests, many bishops, but particularly the monks, chief among them, a man named Job Jacites, he had written basically what would have been an encyclical, and then he gets the patriarch Joseph to sign it. It denounces the Latins for having corrupted Holy Scripture, and not only did the patriarch Joseph sign it, but most of the Synod of Constantinople, all the bishops, sign it. And further, they were actually urging the patriarch, oh, we just can't keep this under bushel. We need to publicize this, that what the emperor wants to do is wrong. And so despite the fact that there's this highly visible conversion, and it was a conversion that, well, we see in Pacomeres' chronicle, he believes Becus was sincere. I should note this, that my dearly beloved old professor, Professor Papadakis, he also thought Becus was sincere about this. And it's this sincerity which is put to the test because Michael now pushes him out there to champion Michael's cause so that Michael can now be, as it were, a remove away. But the thing is that Becus, he really fared no better than the emperor in trying to persuade the Byzantines, because Becus and the emperor are actually approaching this from two different directions. Michael VIII, yes, theology is a matter of concern, because theology is a matter of concern for every Orthodox in Constantinople. But Michael's concerns are, look, do you want to be conquered by the Latins again? Is this what you want? You want us to have our city attacked, our city pillaged, right? Whereas Becos is basically arguing, look what the Latins are saying. We can accept this. It's not a matter of one is right and one is the other. He basically argues that the Greek preposition, that the Spirit proceeds through the Son, is really the same thing as the Spirit proceeds from the Son. And in a sense, Michael Palaiologos using Becus is actually counterproductive, because Michael, in one sense, was hoping to avoid the theological debates, but Becus brings them right.

without a council. Only at a council could the differences separating the Latins and the Greeks be freely and openly debated. But the very idea of a council with heretics, how are we ever going to do that? This is actually kind of inconceivable, right? How could the Byzantine doctrines, the doctrines of the Gospels and the councils, be subject to debate? And we see this in the anathema of 1285. These things which we have gotten from our fathers. So Patriarch Joseph, the Synod, Euodia Sitis, and many others, as we shall see, they all line up to say, look, the only way we can hammer this out is in a council. But the problem is, we're not going to get into this council to debate our faith, because the faith is not up for debate, right? In 1273, there's a synodal document that's issued, and basically addresses the matter of union apart from debate on the issues. And it basically reads, if this does not come to pass, far be it for me to think so, and the church's scandal remains without remedy, meaning that we're not just going to kind of brush under the rug these doctrinal matters, then neither the commemoration of the Pope, nor recognizing the papal primacy, nor acknowledging the right of appeal can ever have my approval, meaning this is being the patriarch, for fear I may be found in communing with those whose faith I have previously condemned. These are the things you want me to acknowledge, right? This is what the patriarch is saying. You want me to acknowledge, right, to commemorate the Pope at the liturgy. You want me to acknowledge his primacy. And you want to acknowledge that he has a right of appeal. But if I don't agree with him in doctrine and I think he's a heretic, what right do I have to do these things? How can I enter into this faith with him when I have condemned this faith he holds? By this time, Michael has now lost all his patience. And his imprisoning of Beccus, those are the high and happy days of life in Constantinople as an Orthodox Christian. The prison at Beccus seems rather moderate. Michael, first, he decided to make an example of the head of the Patriarchal School of Oratory, a man named Holobolus, right? And Holobolus obviously had been opposed to the union. He was imprisoned. But then Michael decides to drag him out of prison, publicly humiliated him by marching him through the streets of Constantinople, down and around Hagia Sophia. He was tied to 9 other people, one of whom was his niece. And what he had lamb intestines wrapped around his neck, and he was smacked about the head with a lamb's liver. So I guess they got pretty inventive about how they humiliated people, right? Further, people who were protesting, Michael went after them economically because many of them were living in vacant properties that Michael had taken, basically commandeered in the city, turned them over to his supporters, but now he's demanding rents, not only future rents, but back rents. Right? Joseph, the patriarch, because he had signed the encyclical of Euodia Sitis, basically said, I am now duty bound that I cannot agree to anything that you've asked. And the patriarch Joseph decided to resign to a monastery, essentially

0: pending the outcome of what was going to be a union council in Lyon. Gregory X, the Pope, had basically set a date for the council. It was the council where Michael VIII was to submit, and to submit based upon these three points. And Joseph basically said, I will go to this monastery. If the union is effected, I will resign. He says, however, if in the providence of God, it does not happen, then I will return as patriarch. Now, Michael sent off word, and Gregory is so happy. He had sent people there, envoys to Constantinople, and these were sent back by Michael to communicate with Gregory. One of the friars was a man named John Perestron, a man who was well versed in Greek, and he actually had a fairly high standing, not just among the Latins, but even among the Greeks, that he was well admired for his piety. And so Michael is hoping that this friar, John, will basically attest to his own zeal, and that the zeal would stand him good with respect to the coming union. Now, while all of this is going on, Charles of Anjou is basically having to cool his heels. He's wanting to attack, but now he cannot attack, right? He's basically, in a sense, well, he is very much his own man. He still is very beholden to the Pope, and was in need of the Pope's favor on a number of key incidents, particularly because while he's supposed to be the Pope's man in Italy, and he's technically supposed to be king of the south of Italy and Sicily, he's also supposed to have some form of, let us say, political standing in the north, particularly with Tuscany, which is Florence mainly, but also with respect to Genoa. And Charles finds himself basically in a struggle with the Genoese, all right? So Genoa, as a port city, is on the west side of Italy, up to where the peninsula bends around, right, to go to the south coast of France. It's opposite of, let us say, Venice, which is on the other side. And it was Florence's chief competition, all right, in the Mediterranean as a trading power. Well, the Genoese had been nominally Guelph, right? They had aligned with, let us say, the anti-imperial people of the north of Italy. So they were Parti Guelfa. That means that many times they would have agreement with what the Pope is trying to do. But then the Genoese had been part of the large fleet that had accompanied Louis IX on his crusade to Africa. And what happened was that there was a storm that wrecked a large part of the fleet, a large part of which was Genoese. And what happens is that when this fleet founders, they're off the coasts of Sicily. And so there basically is this, for lack of a better term, a maritime arrangement. Is it right to call it maritime law? I'm not quite sure. But it is expected that if you lose a ship at sea and its cargo comes washing up on the beaches, it is to be returned to its owner. I don't know what the content of this stuff was, but Charles claimed it as his own. And apparently there was enough of this that this really, it basically turned the Genoese anti-Charles, which meant anti-Guelpha, which means now suddenly they have become Ghibellines, right? And so war broke out between the Ghibellines in the north of Italy and against Charles. So this, in one sense, goes all the way back to the war with Conradin, to the war with Manfred. And so Charles was completely, fully distracted to have any sort of worries about war with the Byzantines. Consequently, Gregory was able to get a promise of safe passage for the Greek envoys from Charles. And so this sets up the meeting for the Second Council of Lyon, right? And it was convened 7th of May, 1274. Now, the legates had only set sail in March. They were aboard two ships. The one carried the ecclesiastical personage of the moment, because Charles, because Michael Palaiologos could find no one to go with him, he sent the former inept patriarch, Hermanus. There was also the Bishop of Nicaea. There was the Grand Logothete, George Acropolites. And then on the second boat were several other people, right? George Baryates, Nicholas Panariotis, individuals who were high functioning in the court. And on the second boat, there were also gifts for the Pope, including what seems to have been antimensians from the altar of Hagia Sophia. And it was quite a lavish gift. It was pearl encrusted. They simply took the one off of Hagia Sophia because they had no time to make another one. Well, the boats got caught in a storm, and the one bearing the gifts sank. One sailor was all that was rescued. When the envoys reached Italy, they sent ahead to Lyon that they were on their way, and basically Gregory suspended everything going on, right? So from basically the 7th of May until the Byzantines arrived, and that was on 24th of June, 1274. Upon their arrival, the survivors, they presented the Pope with the signed and sealed letters of Michael VIII, along with Andronicus, his son and heir, and also a letter from the Synod. On 29th of June, the Feast of Saints Peter and Paul, the Pope, Gregory himself, celebrates Mass, and then the careful with my words here. Well, he was a brilliant man. He was an incredibly brilliant man. And I probably could have a whole episode or two or three on this brilliant man. The Franciscan Saint Bonaventura, Saint Bonaventure. He preached a sermon. He preached it on the unity of Christendom. It's interesting because Saint Bonaventure wasn't the original one who was supposed to be preaching this sermon. Instead, it was supposed to be a name more familiar, I think, to most of you, Saint Thomas Aquinas. Or Thomas Aquinas, we don't count him as a saint. But anyway, Thomas Aquinas was supposed to be the one who preached the sermon. And Thomas was going to come and preach a sermon on the errors of the Greeks. Kind of interesting, because he does have a little treatise on this. But here, the errors of the Greeks meant the errors of the ancient Greek philosophers. Here, the errors of the Greeks meant the errors of the Orthodox. He fell ill and died on the way to the council. And Dante, later on, would surmise that Thomas had actually been poisoned by Charles of Anjou. Though it's interesting because Dante also puts Charles of Anjou in purgatory, that is, among the elect. Regardless, the epistles, the gospels were read in both Greek and Latin. The creed was recited with the Greek envoys having to repeat three times the filioque. And then on 6th of July, the union was declared, right? Cardinal Bishop of Ostia, Peter, preached a sermon. The three letters were read in translation to the council. And then George Acropolites, in the name of the emperor, he promises submission to the Pope. Gregory intones the Te Deum. We praise thee, O God. We acknowledge thee to be the Lord. And then he preached a short sermon. And he says this thing, which the secretary or the chronicler of the council does take note of, because Gregory says that the Greeks had come disinterestedly, right? And the recorder basically says, there was a lot of doubt about what he was saying here, that they had come disinterestedly. The creed was sung, and this time the Greeks only had to pronounce the filioque twice. And I should note, it was sung in Greek, basically done by bishops and abbots from the south of Italy, right, who are speakers of Greek. Now, what happens at the Council of Lyon, this union of Lyon? Even with the presence of the friar, John Perestrone, who I've mentioned before, they must have known the problems that were there. And they really must have realized that, in a sense, even though it was really far more ironic in character, that in the end, the Council of Lyon was really very little different than the sack of Constantinople. It was just the reduction of the Greeks in another way. None of the Eastern patriarchs attended, so there was no way it could be considered a binding council. There was no debate about the issues which divided to the two communions. And the historian, Donald Nicole, he basically writes of this, says, it would be untrue to say that the only moments when the dragon of theology reared its head at the Council of Lyon were during the repetition by the Greeks, five times in all, of the word filioque in the creed. Nothing shows us more clearly that this was the biggest item on the agenda, but there was no agenda, and the item was never discussed. End of quote from Nicole. With the exception of the Bishop of Nicaea, there were no Byzantine clergy there. There was the Inep Germanus. Acropolites, of course, was an incredibly important person. But he only represented the emperors, right? Michael and Andronicus. And therefore, all the Latin hopes about reunion rested upon the very strange idea that somehow the Byzantine emperor was in control of the Byzantine church. And this is really, this is really kind of a sad thing, if you think about it. In one sense, there's a very real matter that the Byzantine emperors also often thought of themselves as those who really did control the church. And there's always an element within the Byzantine church that there are prerogatives for the emperor in the Byzantine Empire with respect to the Byzantine church. But did the emperor control the church? And this is always a great clash within the empire itself. Always. And so when we look at this, right, one of the things that we've got to realize, one of the chief things we need to know, is that for so many different occasions, when the West deals with the Orthodox Church, more importantly, deals with the Imperial Church, which is never to be identified with the Byzantine Church, because so much of the Byzantine Church, the Church of the East, the Orthodox Church, was really outside of the parameters of the Byzantine Empire. But nonetheless, there is this assumption that the emperor has both a bigger constitutional role in the Orthodox Church than he ever did. But in one sense, by their attaching this to him, it basically made life so much more difficult for the Byzantines. And in one sense, I don't know that anything would ever come of it, the West's view of the emperor and the emperor's place in the church in itself was counterproductive to actually ever being able to debate matters. So, so basically, I will deal with the sequel to the council in the next episode. But all to say that the treatment of Hullabullus prior to the council, which clearly was an escalation over how John Beccus was handled, that it now becomes an even greater and more difficult matter because Michael VIII moves from, let's just say, being a manhandler, imprisoning people, humiliating people, to violence and to extreme violence. Further, as we shall see, John Beccus becomes the new Patriarch of Constantinople. So, we will pick this up then next episode. For this episode, I shall sign off by saying thank you all for listening. Thank you all for being with me so far. I appreciate the number of you. And if you have questions, please send them in. And I will say this, I have one faithful listener whose questions concerning Humbert of Silva Candida, I have yet to get around to answer to. I will save them. If more of you will send me some questions, right, so that I can actually, well, let's just say take a whole episode and just answer questions. I love doing this stuff. It's actually the best part of teaching when I'm teaching at university or in high school is when students ask questions and I try to explain things to them. Further, I shall note, some of you already know this, I had the great honor of being named an emeritus professor, which means that from henceforth and forevermore, I have access to that great thing called JSTOR. It's basically an aggregator of all of these journal articles, and I can just go there to JSTOR and just download articles to my happy content. And there are many of them out there. On this coming Saturday, Dr. Mortz and I are going to start doing some things with respect to the formation of the earliest early church, meaning what was going on with Judaism at the time of our Lord. We'll be talking about the Septuagint. We'll be talking about what was the Bible of the early church, right? So all these things. So we're going to be recording on Saturday. Also, Dr. Mortz, along with Father Alexei Paranyuk, are going to be heading up the Florovsky project for me. So I've got to get their contracts, right? I got to get their contracts. We have a machine. We've got lectures by Father Florovsky. So we've got lots of stuff to do. And so I would appreciate your prayers. And I am I'm trying to lay out my life here for the next year. Where do I want to be in 1 year? And what do I got to do to get that accomplished? So anyway, I covet everyone's prayers. I really do covet your questions. And so having said all that, our bumper music shall always be by Johann Sebastian Bach. And this is a listener-supported, so please send your support in, a listener-supported podcast of Ancient Faith Ministries.
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0: Transforming our lives in Christ. Meditations, sermons, classes, and lectures from St. Spyridon Greek Orthodox Church in Loveland, Colorado. Father Evan Armitas is priest at St. Spyridon's and the host of the live call-in program, Orthodoxy Live. Here he is with today's lesson.
1: Good morning, everybody. As we get started, I'm just going to pass this around. If you didn't get one of these on Sunday, we just released our first ever newsletter, and we're going to be doing this periodically throughout the year. This was just a first shot. It's simple, but quite lovely. And special kudos to Patty Cummings, who worked so hard to get it put together. For those of you who are joining us online and you'd like a copy of the newsletter, Patty, is it going on the website eventually? Again. Okay. You can also reach out to the church, and if you want a copy, we'll send it to you. Patty, one thing I heard from a few different people in the parish, they were like, oh, this is really lovely to have. Joe and Anastasia, your story of how you met was touching. It's in this edition. And the only thing some person said was like, oh, we should have pictures of the babies and their parents.
2: Oh.
1: And that would have been nice. There was several babies born recently in the parish. So just a quick look ahead. I usually do this at the end. Of course. Is that coffee that's going?
3: Yeah.
1: It's like my grandparents. They had an old percolator. Tomorrow we have liturgy for St. Maximus, the confessor. And then next week, we won't have Bible study on Tuesday because I'm going to be in Dallas, Texas. There's a gathering of about 60 parish priests. I was asked to go down and speak to the gathering on the topic of church health growth and the influx of inquiry that's occurring right now in Orthodoxy. So I think it'll be an interesting gathering, as a number of the priests that have registered are either experiencing a rather large influx of, I think we need to stop that thing from going or move it to another room. What is it doing? it's just,
4: you tried.
1: I tried. I did. It was like, that feels better, doesn't it, already? It's like nails on a chalkboard, 5 seconds. Nails on a chalkboard. I I'm not going to take responsibility, though, for you afterwards if you don't get your cup of coffee and lose your mind, but, you know, I think you'll survive. But a number of the people that are registered, at least the priests, are obviously experiencing this sort of wave of inquiry into the church. And so the retreat is based on sort of not only trying to understand it, like, why is it happening? What's going on? Who's coming? You know, what are the reasons for coming? And then how are they being integrated? What are some of the challenges that poses to, let's say, the internal structure of the church, you know, the pastoral office, you know, the logistical challenges, the sort of space realities of like, well, you've outgrown your church, you know, and then what are some of the systemic things that are going on within the church that need to be addressed? And then sort of talking about paradigms of movement and how you help people going through that process, whether they're an inquirer, you know, a catechumen, you know, someone who's newly baptized, or maybe they've been baptized for 5-7 years, and what are the needs that they have? And so I've been working on this retreat, and one of the things that struck me, you know, because I was asked to write a section on the challenges of conversion, and so I was looking at it from different angles, and then just looking at it from the standpoint of someone who's entering into the church, I think I came up with like 20 specific challenges that they'll face, you know, at the outset. You know, for example, you have to learn a new diet, right? Right? You have to learn a new calendar, new words, right? New vocabulary, a new way of interpreting things that you thought you understood. Like, how do you view scripture now? You have to learn all sorts of saints. Like, never heard of these people. The calendar is different in terms of when you celebrate things and what you celebrate. There's paraphernalia, you know, that you've never dealt with before. You know, prayer ropes and visual lamps and icons on your walls and incense burning with charcoal. And it's just, there's a lot, you know, besides the fact that you're being asked to really address your spiritual life in a way that leads to a transformation. And you may decide, I don't think I want to do this. You get into it a little bit. It's like, I don't think I want to give up my alcohol or my anger or my lust or, right? It's the hardest thing you're ever going to do, you know? And so just acknowledging that. And then a lot of times when people come in, they lose all their support systems, right? They lose their former community. They might have parents that stop talking to them. You know, people think that you become a heretic and crazy. It's really quite a thing, you know? And of course, you're doing that all in under 8 months, which is ridiculous. And so people can really, it's a lot. It's a lot, right?
2: So, Father, you're saying you need to write another book?
1: I don't know about that.
3: The world needs another book.
1: Yeah, the world needs another book. Well, you know, I love the story that Father Maximus told. He said, you know, the young, bright-eyed person who went to the Buddhist monastery and said, how many years does it take your monks to get to nirvana? And the response was, about 10 years. Well, that long? Well, what if I tried really hard? And he said, well, then maybe about 20, right? So there is the reality that, you know, trying to appropriate all this and do all this, like, you know, in like a microwave is a bad idea. Like, you know, needs to go a little bit slow. I think I've said, like, sometimes you can put the headscarf on so tight that it cuts off the circulation.
4: Or the collar, yeah.
3: Uh-huh. I've heard you mention 8 months as some kind of a timeline a few times. What is that coming from?
1: That's just me trying to slow some people down. Yeah. You know, because now we get emails and people are like, hi, my name's Tom. I'd like to be baptized on Tuesday. And you're like, okay. And then, like, literally you write it back, like, have you been to our church? No, not yet. Because, again, you go online and see the framework for Christianity has always been, here's a list of precepts or concepts that I need to understand. If I understand them and accept them, I'm a Christian. And you're like, no, that's not really how this works. It's like, oh, Stacy's 5'6". I was always wanting to marry someone who was 5'6", brown hair, brown eyes. Will you marry me? Does that make any sense? It's not that.
3: Makes you want to write back and say, no problem, Bill.
1: Yeah, no problem.
3: We'll do it next week.
1: Yeah. I know you said your name was Tom, but Bill, yeah. But, you know, that's the reality that we're in right now. And some priests who've been in, let's say, parishes that had not had an influx or an inquiry, they're like, what do I do with this? I've never experienced it. Where I mean, another example of this. Today, right after Bible study, I'll be heading out because I've got house blessings. But last week I was in Johnstown, then what's just north of Johnstown? Like Evans, is that right?
2: Yeah,
1: And then into Greeley. That's where I ended kind of the day. And one of the stops, and I was joking with Danny. Danny's my personal secretary, savior. I said, Danny, who's this person? You know, she had my route, like it was every 3 minutes there was another stop. You know, she should work for Amazon. Because it was like, she had it all plotted out. And I said, there's someone on here, I don't know their name. And she goes, oh, I don't know them either. And I said, well, who are they? She goes, no idea. They just contact us through the website and schedule a house blessing. I was like, great. So I get to the house. And I, you know, ring the doorbell. I don't know who, they open the door. I've never seen them before. We've never met. So I'm like, hi, Father Evan, your local Orthodox priest. I brought holy water. And so they're like, yeah. I scheduled the house blessing. And so I'm like, are you Orthodox? No. And so I'm like, okay, this is bonkers. You know what I mean? Like, we're just jumping right in, right? We're just, you know, never don't know you, whatever, but let's do a house blessing. So I'm like, okay, well, you know, as an Orthodox priest, house blessing, there's kind of a like a routine. There's like, you know, we show up and then we go to your home altar. And so I'm like, I'm going to walk in. I don't know. We'll grab a cereal bowl and we'll go, right? So I walk in. No, on the east wall, they have the most ornate, beautiful prayer corner you've ever seen. And it was set up correctly. Like the icon of the Lord on the right, the icon of the Virgin on the left, John the Baptist, Saint Spiridon, the angels, tapers lit, oil lamp, prayer rope, Orthodox study Bible, prayer book, kneeling pad to say one's prayers, incense, all of it, lit and ready. And I'm like, and you've not been to church, right? That's the world we're in? Like, so I'm like, so you want to become Orthodox?
3: 4 months.
1: It's amazing.
5: So what did you do?
1: I did the house blessing, of course. Okay. But I'm just saying, like, and of course I wouldn't not do the house blessing. There's no prescription that says, well, you can't. But what I'm saying is it used to be that someone was coming to church and then was like, oh, you're the priest and I'd like to do a house blessing. Now it's all available online. You can self-catechize. You can do it all there, right? You can read Losky and Stanislaw and, you know, St. Basil. And
5: he'd been a couple of times, right?
1: He'd come to a wedding. Yeah, he'd come to a wedding last spring. But, you know, that's an interesting paradigm. Anyway, that's a paradigm. You know, it's a foil to understand what's this moment that we're in, that's occurring within the life of the church, you know, whereas, you know, literally 5 years ago, we're talking about across the board, 20% decline in all churches in America. Now we're seeing 50, 60, 80% growth in parishes. Listenership going from 71,000 to 174,000 in 1 year for the podcast I'm doing. What? Right? It's insane. Okay. We are finishing up a section in the 19th chapter of Luke. If you're new to our Bible study, maybe you're realizing, well, he doesn't just go straight in all the time, but we're finishing up this section in verse 39 that has to do with Jesus' triumphal entry into Jerusalem. Okay. So in chapter 19, we enter Jerusalem. Chapter 20, we're in Jerusalem. Guess when we're going to exit Jerusalem? Acts chapter 7. Because remember, Luke wrote Luke Acts. He didn't write just Luke. It's one narration. Together, they make up the largest section of the New Testament. And so he's going to stay in Jerusalem and until Acts 7. Okay, so this verse, and some of the Pharisees called to him from the crowd, "Teacher, rebuke your disciples." Now, this is, of course, the big challenge that the religious leaders are facing. They've been hanging around. They've been watching what he's doing, and they're watching him so that they can get him, right? They're not watching him so they can learn, but they're watching so they can get him. And so here we have a group of Pharisees who've been hanging around, and now as they see the crowds, you know, kind of accepting Jesus, They want him to overrule him, like, shh, stop yelling, stop shouting out, right? Don't proclaim me as Messiah, as king. And so then the response that Jesus gives to that is he says, look, I tell you that if these, in other words, this crowd of people should keep silent, the stones would immediately cry out. Now, what's interesting about what the Lord says about stones is if we go all the way back and look at the beginning of the gospel, there is in verse 8 of chapter 3, let me read kind of contextually. So, you know, we know that the Lord begins his ministry, and St. John, quoting from Isaiah, says, there's a voice of one crying in the wilderness, prepare the way of the Lord, make his path straight, right? This is confirming John's ministry. Then he said to the multitudes, that's John, they came out to be baptized to him. Brood of vipers, who warns you to flee from the wrath to come? So he's speaking to, if you will, those in the crowd who who are those religious leaders who aren't really changing their way of living. So he says, you know, this isn't just a ritual, therefore bear fruits worthy of repentance. And do not begin to say to yourselves, we have Abraham as our father. For I say to you that God is able to raise up children to Abraham from these stones. Now, that's not just a turn of phrase. It's a literal reality. If God wanted to turn a stone into a human being, he can do it. He's all powerful. And so in a sense, you know, this comes back up that Jesus is saying, besides the fact that you can't silence them, they're proclaiming truth. If it was to happen, the very earth would reverberate with the truth. Now, we're going to hear about a stone again, if you look in verse 44, about the sort of destruction of Jerusalem. And then if we go all the way forward in 20, verse 17, he's going to liken himself to the stone. The stone which the builders rejected has become the chief cornerstone. And then again in 18, whoever falls on that stone. And then 21, 5, and 6, and 24, 2. In other words, this idea of the stone is going to be used, and then there's the stone that seals the tomb. And then we use a stone for our altar. Altars are in the church are made of stone, typically, right? So we have a stone, we have granite in our altar. The takeaway, of course, is that no one can silence or keep the truth that Jesus Christ is King and Lord from being proclaimed. And even when you try to silence it, it'll squirt out another way. Okay? All right, let's go to the next section of this chapter, which when we did our outline, we labeled from verse 41 through 44 as Jesus, the Lord's lament over the Queen City, Jerusalem. Sarah, would you just read from 41 to 44?
6: As Jesus was drawing near, he saw the city and began to weep over it, saying, "Even you had today recognized what is for your peace, but now those things are hidden from your eyes. For the days will come upon you when your enemies will throw up a fortification around you, surround you, and hem you in on every side. They will crush you and your children within you to the ground. They will not leave in you one stone standing on another, because you did not know the time of your visitation."
1: Thanks. Which translation do you have? Oh, the new. So there's a new translation out. It probably didn't read like your NKJV, did it? Yeah, that's okay. Pretty good. I like it. Okay, so here Jesus now, as he's going into the city, you know, we have him lamenting and weeping over the city and speaking, if you will, prophetically about it. So let's take it verse by verse. Verse 41, as he drew near, he saw the city and wept over it. Why is Jesus weeping? What is he weeping? What's the reason for his sorrow?
5: Rejection.
1: Okay, so possibly rejection, right? He's weeping over, okay, this people that I was hoping to receive me is rejecting me. What's another possible reason for him weeping?
5: Some sort of judgment.
1: You know, there's going to be something that's going to occur that's difficult, painful, hurtful, separate. So, okay, what else might be there?
5: Disappointment.
1: Mm-hmm, for sure. Yeah. The people that are in Jerusalem or around Jerusalem, they're blind to who he is. And so we have to understand that there is for the Lord sorrow. You know, we never say in the church that God rejoices over our destruction. We don't even say, as some might say, well, it can't be helped. You know, his righteousness demands that we be destroyed. That is not how God looks at his creation. He has sorrow, just as you as a parent would have to see one of your children go astray. You don't go, yeah, now I got him. They didn't listen to me. I'm going to let them have it. But rather, we understand that within the Lord is compassion, you know, over his creation and his desire to be with us. The other day, a young man came. And he said, "Father, I just am struggling so hard." He says, I feel as if I'm losing my faith. And I said, "Oh, what's the struggle over?" And he says, "I just can't seem to hear or discern the Lord." And I said, "Oh, I can tell you his will." This is important. Now, I've repeated this, you know, 100 times, but I guess I got to keep repeating it. Do you want to know the Lord's will for you. I can tell you the Lord, I can tell the Lord's will for Kathy. I know it. And I know the Lord's will for Judith. And I know the Lord's will for Carla. You might say, how does he know the Lord's will? It's simple. His will, his desire is for you to be in relationship with him. That's it. So whether you're a baker or a lawyer, unemployed, rich or poor, famous or unknown, his will does not change. If you're a parent, what is your will for your children? Well, they better be a doctor. No, you want to be in relationship with them. That's it. So we say that the will of the Lord for us is simple. So this young man was like, this is revelatory for me. So if I become a nurse, his will doesn't change? No. If I get married, his will doesn't change? No, it doesn't change. Okay? His will is simple. He wants to be in relationship with us, right? So when we think about, you know, this reality, what is the most tragic thing for God? That his children would reject him. If you're a parent, it's the greatest sorrow that your child would reject you. And so we have to recognize, you know, that's why St. Paul, you know, later is going to say things like, if you were married when you were, then stay married. If you're single, stay single. If, you know, you're employed, stay employed. In other words, in the end of the day, the will is simple. Okay, does that make sense to you? So stop calling me and asking me. No, I'm just kidding. Yeah, but you know, it's a great relief because then someone might say, well, I prayed that God would show me if this was his will for me. And then when they don't hear, they go, crisis of faith. And so then I said, well, what do you do in response to that will? You live faithfully in relationship with him. So this young man, of course, wanted to know details. He said, well, what does that mean? And I said, well, when someone harms or wounds you, you forgive. When someone is in need, you provide what they need. So it's simple, not easy, right? Not easy, but it's simple. All right, so then in verse 42, if you had known even you, especially in this your day, the things that make for your peace, but now they are hidden from your eyes. So what we can see here is Jesus' wish is that they would know or know him, right? He doesn't want us not to know. So like the whole idea that God creates some people for destruction is so ridiculously stupid and heretical and dangerous that we have to reject it with such strong words. Are you literally telling me that we're going to teach and preach and believe that God created some people for destruction? Huh? I mean, I know that there's a whole theology based on it. Isn't there? Silliness. I had four children. My third one I had so she could be destroyed. And, you know, I had a five-point Calvinist in my office, and they were chapter-versing me, and I wouldn't open my Bible and do it with them. Finally, I said to them, how many children do you have? They said, what's your point? I said, how many children? I said, I have three children. I said, which one did you have in order that you might destroy it? He says, that's irrelevant. God's righteousness demands. I'm like, oh, gosh. So God's not free? We're constraining him to his righteousness, whatever that. God's free. He can love. He's not constrained by our sin. We are. Right? The problem isn't God's, it's ours. Now, God solves it for us, but sin's our problem. It's not like he can't get past our sin, you know? What separates us from God? Nothing. When your child sinned, you go, nah, that's it, I can't love you. Has anybody ever said that? Well, maybe someone does. But I mean, you know what I'm saying? Like, just stop for a minute, you know? So, in other words, what we hear here is that Jesus wants us to know him, right? And he wants to know us. That's his desire. What we also hear is that knowing him, if you know him, this brings peace. But it doesn't bring peace for everybody. Now, that's the tragedy. Okay? So the arrival of the Lord into Jerusalem will bring peace for some. So, for example, there are several instances in the Gospel of Luke where we hear that the Messiah, here's one, chapter 1, verse 79, to give light to those who sit in darkness and the shadow of death, to guide our feet into the way of peace. That's what the Messiah does. Right? That's from Zacharias' song. We know that chapter 2, verse 14, glory to God in the highest and on earth, peace, goodwill toward men. But again, the arrival, that's his nativity, right? When he shows up, it brings peace. 2:29, Lord, now you are letting your servant depart in peace. That's the Song of Simeon, right? What's the first word? Lots of words in the world. Lots of words. Lots of words, right? Kumquat. Slather. It's a lot of great words, right? Asphalt. I think that's a funny word. Paste. Kind of a weird word. Muddled. Jesus does what? He dies on the cross, goes into the depths of Sheol, Hades, destroys it, despoils it, releases those captive, returns to life, appears to his disciples and says, peace. So every time the priest is saying that word in the church, he's doing this. Right? Jesus Christ, Jesus Christos. I'm not going, hey. Peace. Right? Peace. Chillax, everybody. Yeah, I'm saying peace. I'm saying Christ. When Christ comes, Jesus Christ, ICXC, right? I don't have a peace to give you. The Lord has a peace. In Christ coming, there's peace. Peace for some. And if we can accept and live in that, we are reconciled. And we could say, when Jesus heals people of their sins and forgives them, they even go in peace. So if we, again, chapter 7, and we look at verse 50, then he said to the woman, your faithfulness has saved you. Go in peace. Or later in chapter 8, verse 48, this is the daughter who is healed, or the woman, I should, you know, it's there's the daughter that's raised and the woman with the flow of blood. Remember that sandwich story in 8? And he said to her daughter, be of good cheer, your faithfulness has made you well. So when we ourselves, you know, encounter Christ and our sins are forgiven and we're healed of them, there's peace. And the arrival of this king brings peace, right? But not for all. For some, it brings turmoil. You remember the first psalm? Ah, we got people who've memorized the first psalm. I love it. Well, you know, like most books of the Bible, the opening is usually kind of setting out some themes. So the book of Psalms is setting out a theme. Blessed is the man who walks not in the counsel of the ungodly, nor stands in the path of sinners, nor sits in the seat of the scornful, but his delight is in the law of the Lord, and in his law he meditates day and night. And then there's some description. Then verse 4. The ungodly are not so, but are like the chaff which the wind drives away. So two paths. The way of those in the Lord and those not in the Lord. One, life and loveliness, and the other one, desolation and desertion. So the same, Christ brings a crisis in the most classical sense. You have to make a decision. What am I going to do with this person, right? God is visiting me, but if I refuse to open my eyes, I do not have light. I stay in darkness. It does not bring me peace. You know what I mean? But sometimes what I like to call that is the holy dilemma, another way of looking at it. And I think I've told you the story. A few years back, a young woman came into my office and said, Father, I've got the biggest problem. Okay, what is it? She said, there's a man and he's in love with me and he thinks I'm lovely and he says the nicest things to me and he's so kind. Doesn't sound bad, right? I said, what's the problem? She goes, I'm none of those things. I'm not lovely. I'm not kind. I'm not godly. Now, if you are not carrying the same sentiment as that young woman is, then maybe you need to re-examine yourself. Because isn't that true? we're not that lovely. We're full of duplicity and sin and ickiness, right? That's the truth. And then God comes along and says, you're lovely. You're wonderful. I forgive you. You're great. I'm going to put a king on a crown on your head and make you a king and lift you up and stick you in the heavens. And you're like, what? I just yelled at my wife and made fun of her. You know what I mean? Like, we do nasty, nasty stuff, right? So what's the holy dilemma? You can stay. So I said to this young woman, I said, well, here's your dilemma. I said, you could remain as you are, or you could be what? Transformed. You could repent. You could become worthy of the things that they're saying of you, right? That's the dilemma. Now, what does a saint do? They do that. They just go, I'm going to repent. I'm going to work at this with God synergistically by his grace. I'm going to respond and I'm going to repent. And I'm going to change. What does the sinner do? Doubles down, takes advantage, manipulates. So when God visits us, you know, I had another young guy telling me, you know when God visited me? I said, when? He goes, I was high. I said, what do you mean? He says, I was smoking weed. I go, huh. But when did he visit the prodigal son? In the pig pot. Right? He was feeding the pigs, right? He wasn't like dressed up nice for church and sitting in the pew. Now, it doesn't say that God doesn't visit us there too, but can God go there? Where does Christ go? Eats and dines with, you know, sinners and harlots and the worst sort of folks. But when he visits them and they see him, then all of a sudden something changes and it's peace for them. Their life, you know, goes in a different direction. All right, verse 43. For the days will come upon you when your enemies will build an embankment around you, surround you, and close you in on every side. Yeah, Jerusalem's going to be destroyed. It's going to happen. Now, interestingly, just a little side note for us, is Luke is borrowing language to describe what will come for Jerusalem from the Septuagint. That language.

0: The time of visitation. We ask in our petitions for visitation. You heard that in our petitions? Did you know that we still ask for visitation? Well, you better know if the Lord's visiting you, otherwise it'll crush you, right? It'll be to your destruction, right? So this is a literal reality. Jerusalem fails to recognize that its Lord and Master comes and visits it, and then it's destroyed, okay? But we also understand Jerusalem to be an internal reality, that, you know, you are the city of God, and the king, remember we talked about him coming and sitting on his throne, which is your heart, and he visits there. But if you don't recognize that that's going to happen, it will not be good for you. It'll crush you. It's a fearful thing to come into the hands of the living God, right? So we have to recognize the time of our visitation. And what's the best way we can do that? Repent. Be transformed. Be a worthy receptacle for the Lord's visitation. And so we pray for his visitation in the church, which is always like, oh yeah, I want God to visit me. I remember when I was in high school, I think I wrote an article like, who would you like to have dinner with? I was like, Jesus. I'm like, oh gosh, I don't know, right? Are you ready? I hope, but most of us are kind of like, you know, late night crammers. We're kind of like waiting, like, oh, I'm gonna do it, but I'm gonna wait. I'm gonna have a little more fun here. And then the night before, right, I'm gonna cram it all in. No, probably not. One of the ways that the spiritual literature talks about visitation too is like, okay, we're gonna be visited by the Lord, so we have to be watchful. Where does that come from? Jesus, watch, right? He tells them, watch. Keep your eyes open. And so these parables that come towards the end of the Gospels, like with the five wise and the five foolish, they're not watchful. And so then they miss the time of visitation. So we need to be watchful. You know, so that's why St. Paul then says, don't get caught up in drunkenness and reveries. And it's like, then you might, what if the Lord came, you know, in the midst of that? Would you be watchful and know? Okay, last little bit. Daniel, do you mind reading from, let's just go and take the last two bits from 45 through 48.
1: Then he went into the temple and began to drive out those who bought and sold in it, saying to them, it is written, my house is a house of prayer, but you have made it a den of thieves. And he was teaching daily in the temple, but the chief priests, the scribes, and the leaders of the people saw to destroy him, and were unable to do anything, for all the people were very attentive to hear him.
0: Thank you. There's a bit of a setup in this last little part for what's going to be coming in chapter 20. I think it's interesting, too. The den, Spileon, is a cave. Think about what's a cave like. Dark, damp, cold.
2: Spidery.
0: Yeah, like it's creepy.
3: Filled with orcs.
0: Yeah, orcs.
3: If you ask my wife.
0: Yeah. There's things maybe dripping, you know, so think about, you've made the temple into that, right? That's the contrast, you know? So, okay, so the days are coming. We're in verse 43, where are we?
2: 45,
0: thank you. Then you went to the temple, began to drive out those who bought and sold in it. Okay. We've talked about this before, but when we think of the temple, we got to think of like the modern NFL stadium. So like the new stadium, I think, is in Los Angeles. It's called SoFi. And that stadium, you don't just go there to go to the game. What else happens there? There's the stores, right? You can go to the big team store. There's people live there. You know, there's activity. It's like there's this commercial center, right? So that's why cities in America are so keen on getting the stadiums near their downtowns, because it creates all this commercial enterprise, right? So that was true of the temple. It was an economic driver, you know. In particular, in its environs, people were selling animals. Like, oh, you, what sin do you got? I need two turtle doves, you know, whatever. Okay, here you go. That'll be five shekels, go in there, you know. And it was like this commercial center.
2: in addition,

0: tradition, there was a lot of money guys. Because if I came to the temple from somewhere else, I needed to exchange my money, you see? And so then there was a profit to be made. Now, when Jesus is cleansing the temple, there's not only the sense of like, this is not what should be going on here. This is not a commercial center. This is a place of prayer. But there's more the sense that there's an element of the demonic or unclean in their activity. So Jesus is not simply driving out the moneylenders. He's casting out the demonic activity. Okay? And he purifies the temple, if you will. Now, again, since we've already made this connection of entering to Jerusalem on a sort of external way, but also thinking of it internally, we have to think about ourselves. That in order for us to receive Christ, then we too must be cleansed and purified. So like when someone said to me not long ago, what is this thing you guys keep doing? Like every, you know, you sprinkle the water. Well, if your hands are dirty, what do? You wash them. What do you wash them with? Water. Or if you had a mother like mine, her spit.
1: Oh,
0: no! Okay. All right, the spit bath. But water. Why are we cleaning you? So that you can receive, right? You it's sort of like if you want to get in shape, you can't smoke, eat donuts, but walk on the treadmill. First, you got to get rid of. Now, I'm not saying anything bad about the donuts that I hear here. Donut killer.
2: There's a saying that you can't outwork a bad diet.
0: Yeah, you can't outwork a bad diet. So in the same ways, you can't outwork, you know, you can't like, well, I'll just do 50 prostrations, but then I'm going drinking tonight. You know, there's this idea that there has to be a stage of purification. All the spiritual literature starts there, right? You have to purify. Inner purity is the first step. Now, there's also, of course, with Christ doing this, a prophetic act. He's saying this system is going away. A new system's coming based in the sacrifice that I will be the perfect sacrifice. There won't be a need for it anymore. You know, so this became a very important element of the apologetics that Christians who were within, remember, we should not think that there was this thing called Judaism, okay? Then Christ came, and now there's this thing called Christianity. That is a very, very, very bad way of thinking about this. That's not what happened. There is a relationship and faithfulness that's occurring with God, the fulfillment of which is in Christ, and this continues, and many of those of Israel continued in that vein. And those who accepted Christ as the Messiah didn't stop going to the temple, right? They stayed within. And so Israel's having to deal with the fact that there's a group within Israel that is now certain that the Messiah has come, and they coexist. So they go to the temple on which day? Saturday. And then they, what did they do on Sunday? No. They went to liturgy. They had communion, right? Saturday they were in the temple, Sunday. So when do we read the Old Testament in the church? Saturday. We didn't forget. That's when you do that. And then when do we read the gospel? Sunday. I remember the first time I was in a non-Orthodox church and I heard the Old Testament read on a Sunday. I was like, why are they reading the Old Testament on Sunday? Now, I didn't know the theological reasoning. I was just an 11-year-old kid. And I was like, well, this is kind of different. Well, because the rhythm had been established. That's when, right. Then what happens? After a while, those who had not accepted Christ as the Messiah cast the Christians out and said, you can't come here anymore. You can't be here. And there was a polemic that got set up. And okay, you know, like modern day Judaism, that did not exist in the time of Christ. So the Judaism that Luther assumed was Judaism in the time of Christ and therefore sort of wrote his interpretation of Galatians out of is completely non-contextual. So the Judaism of Jesus's day is not the Judaism of today. We have a rabbinic Judaism today that is established as a rejection of Christianity. That's what modern Judaism is. It's a polemic. So within the apology, the apologetics that were going on second, third century, one of the ways that Christian apologists would write back to their brothers and say, well, wait a minute, the sacrificial system has been abolished. Can't you see that God has done away with it and the new sacrifice is Christ? Right? It was a way of apology. So there isn't really a ready answer for Judaism today as to the fact that the sacrificial system is gone. There's nowhere in the Old Testament that says you can do, like, okay, when does it end? Well, it only ends because of Christ, right?
1: So what is their reasoning?
0: I mean, I'm not a scholar in rabbinic Judaism, but I would say their reading of it is that basically they abandon the reading of it and say, all of this is basically set up to reject that that's the Messiah. That's what rabbinic Judaism is. It's a way of saying, no, that's not the Messiah. I mean, even abandoning the idea of God being more than, you know, like there is, hear Israel, the God, the Lord God. I can't do the Shema. Can somebody do it?
3: It's one.
0: Is one, right? That's not numeric, right? It isn't numeric in Hebrew. It's qualitative. So as I would say, Alex and I are one. What does that mean? Are we one person?
3: No. Did you think alike?
0: Yeah, we're united. We're together. That's what
3: BFFs.
0: It means in Hebrew. Monotheism is a recent theological invention. We are not, quote unquote, monotheists. We believe in God the Father, God the Son, God the Holy Spirit. And ancient Israel also believed in that. There was more than just this one, quote unquote, God. But rabbinic Judaism, so when you ask that question, I would say it's kind of a rejection of the Trinitarian God, the fact that God became incarnate, all of it. That's what it is.
4: I'd like to ask a question.
0: Yeah.
4: From a perspective, I've always had, for some reason, thought about Christ being angry at that time.
0: Angry?
4: Yes, and throwing the tables and being very upset, you know, what they were doing. That's my number one question.
0: Okay.
4: I want you to comment on that, please,
0: if
4: you may. And number two, are you saying then that what we're seeing in Judaism today, Jewish churches, it's not really what was from the beginning, like
0: Orthodox
4: churches?
0: No, I mean, I would say to you that Orthodox worship and liturgy is much closer to the first century worship of Israel than current rabbinic Judaism, by far. So, you know, Paul would recognize who was, you know, Pharisee of Pharisees, right? Does he stop being a Pharisee? No. Yet he accepts the Messiah. He's still a Pharisee. He still identifies himself as one. Right? So it wasn't as if you had to stop, quote unquote, you know, like break. I think it's the priest father, Stephen DeYoung. He even, I think in his most recent works, he sort of questions the whole concept of Paul having a conversion on Damascus. He's like, he didn't convert from anything. He simply recognized the Messiah who he had been waiting for. It's not a conversion. It's not like, oh, I was this religion, now I'm this religion. No, he just continued in what he was.
4: On the same road,
0: but now I know who the Messiah is. That's the better way of thinking of this. So now, I became aware. Oh, that's the Messiah. Got it. Now, in terms of anger, we can expand your question to say, you know, is anger a sin? Yes and no. But is anger also, because it can be yes or no, is anger something that God gave to us? Yes. Why?
5: For our own sins.
0: For our own sins, absolutely. And when we see sin destroying others. So if I see my child about to punch their sibling, anger causes me to say, stop, we don't do that. Stop, we don't hit your sibling. You know, so anger can be used against sin in ourselves, and we got to be careful. Like, we're not going to, you know, go around all the time like, Brenda, I see your sin, and now let me scream at you. You know, that's not it. But what we're saying is, so Christ it's a righteous anger. He sees this is destroying you, and I need to make you aware of it, right? Not like I'm mad at you. That's a different thing. All right, so then verse 46, it is written, my house is a house of prayer, but you have made it a cave of thieves. Obviously, worship and prayer first. And some of what's happening, I think, for Christians today is abandoning of prayer and worship first, right? And becoming a kind of a social service agency. So we try to, in our mission statement, be oriented correctly in saying, you know, an Orthodox community where people find transformation in Jesus Christ, and then we put worship, service, education, community. In other words, we don't put service first. We put worship of God first. And out of our worship of God, we serve, right? So he's saying the same thing. He's like, worship and prayer comes first. And, you know, the nice part about our new bishop is that he has so clearly emphasized this among us as clergy. He said, look, your first job is to lead the people in worship. That's my first job. Because you can get lost too in that as a priest, right? Got all these appointments and other things I got to do. All right, verse 47 and 48. And he was teaching daily in the temple, but the chief priests, the scribes, and the leaders of the people sought to destroy him. As I was saying, this is going to lead into what's coming in chapter 20 and then certainly after. And they were unable to do anything, for all the people were very attentive to hear him. So verse 48 tells you that the religious leaders are not really religious leaders because they're afraid to go against, let's say, the crowd, you know, in one sense. Like, in other words, you know, they're like a modern day politician. What do the polls say? That's how I'm voting. You see what I mean? There wasn't, if you will, a standard that they lived by. But, you know, Christ cleanses the temple. He throws out the unclean to make way for the clean. His teaching. So in other words, think of it that way. Like, he has to cleanse the temple first so that he can then say the things he needs to say. Father Maximus said, much of the spiritual literature says, before you say your prayers, sweep your cell. It's true. You know, like the guys in the altar, they know it. I walk in and their eyes are looking, you know, oh, there's a dust mite. There's a... You know, and it's not because I'm fastidious. Maybe. But I wanted people to gather the idea of beauty and order, right? Beauty and orderliness. And if we are faithful in that little thing, then we can start to be faithful in the bigger thing. So what's happening is, you know, in our own prayer spaces at home, dust them, clean them, trim your wick, remove the wax, polish the silver, make sure it's pretty, and then do your work, right? Then you make room for the Lord. Now, don't go overboard and think, oh, I've got to be like, you know, OCD or something. But if you will, in a prophetic way, Jesus is like, I can't teach when this is going on. So I'm going to get rid of it. I'm going to clean it. Now I'm going to teach. Of course, his opponents are undeterred, right?
5: It's like the exorcism story that you tell, right?
0: Yeah. Yeah. You guys remember that story, the exorcism story? Mm-hmm. Got a call to do an exorcism, and I went with an experienced priest. We got to the boy's room, and he didn't start with the exorcism. We cleaned the room. Yeah, we took the stuff down, opened the drapes, Windexed the glass, made the bed, vacuumed, took the trash out, straightened the photos, took down the demonic heavy metal posters. Then we said our prayers, right? Which also, I think, has a really powerful thing. You know, we know that our prayer is not just, if you will, mental, it's physical, right? It's a whole person. And when we first bought this church, the community that was here had blackened the windows, you know, because it didn't work well to have the stage lighting if you had natural light coming in. And Sharon's husband, he was a character of characters. Great guy, Graham, may rest in peace. Graham was a evangelical free guy, knew his Bible well, was abrupt, said what he was thinking. And so we bought the church and we brought everybody over to see it. And I think we had started to take down some of the blackened stuff from one of the windows. And he went, isn't that something? They're trying to keep the light out and we want to bring it in. That's what Graham said. It was, but you know, the idea of like, we want to interact with God's creation in a way that honors God. And we want to use what is surrounding our senses and our physical realm to point us towards God, right? And we should do that. We shouldn't ignore that. And so anyway, so then the leaders, you know, again, they just sort of juxtapose themselves, if you will, to the people who are listening and attending to the teaching and ministry of Christ in a very positive way. And so we'll see that as we get into chapter 20. Okay, so we're going to end here. We went a little bit over. As I mentioned, next week, we're not going to have study because I'm going to be in Texas. As everyone knows who's been in Texas, you celebrate when you leave Texas. I know, careful.
5: They'll come after.
0: I don't want to live in Texas. But we'll be together on the 3rd. Okay? All right. Thanks, everyone.
6: And that was Transforming Our Lives in Christ with Father Evan Armitas. 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

The Book of Lamentations was written after the Babylonians had invaded the land, slaughtered the populace, and brought about national extinction. What remained for Jerusalem and Judah? 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In Prayers in the Dark, Father Lawrence Farley paraphrases the Book of Lamentations and interprets each passage, following it with a meditation on human suffering, not to explain it, but to point a way forward into hope. In the words of the sacred text, we find assurance that we are not unique in our suffering and that the way home to the kingdom brings pain as well as joy. Find Prayers in the Dark today at store.ancientfaith.com. 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

0: Doxicast Remix. For over a decade, Doxicon has given Christians and seekers a place to dig into fantasy, science fiction, and horror through the eyes of faith. 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
1: Welcome to the Doxicast Remix. My name is Cindy Collins-Smith, and I'll be your host. I'm back today with Father Evan Cummings, who will be our clergy keynote at the 2025 Doxicon. The main topic of our discussion today is, as promised, Tears of the Kingdom in the Legend of Zelda series. But first, let's get some context for Father Evan's Doxicon talk, which is on Apocalypse in Magic the Gathering, a game and world that I don't have any experience with. So, Father Evan, could you give us a bit of an overview so that folks like me can get caught up?
2: Sure. You know, it's kind of the traditional tagline of Magic is you are a powerful sorcerer known as a planeswalker who's dueling other planeswalkers, traveling across the multiverse and recruiting creatures and casting spells in order to defeat one another, which makes it sound so much more exciting than I tap two lands and I play my fireball, you know. But it's a super fun game, and I don't want to go super in depth on the mechanics, but basically you have to accrue resources from your deck in order to summon creatures and cast spells, and your goal is to reduce your opponent's life total to zero before they can do that to you. And there's different colors of Magic that have different philosophies and different styles of play, and you can mix and match them and make them interact in really interesting ways. This game is 30 years old. My goodness, where's the time gone? So there's, I think, something in the range of like 20,000 unique cards. So there's really no end to what you can do in terms of gameplay. Someone has literally made a computer, like a Turing complete computer, using Magic cards. So it's a really fun game, but it also has a really interesting story tied into it, because there's a lot of like individual characters and unique cards where it's like, oh, it's this hero, or it's, oh, it's this villain. And they've been writing novels alongside it since about 95, 96. The game started in 93. And one of the core stories from the beginning was what's known as the Brothers' War. There's these two brothers, Urza and Mishra, and they just have such a sibling rivalry that it escalates to a full-blown world war in their universe. And it gets ugly, and it ultimately ends in a bit of an apocalypse. But what we find out as the story unfolds is that's not the only apocalypse that's ever even happened in this world's story, and that there are kind of these mini apocalypses that keep happening to control this particular evil. And that's what I'm really going to focus on in my talk, is kind of comparing two of those instances and seeing the way that trying to use the apocalypse to control something versus us as Christians looking forward to the apocalypse as something that God is unfolding, and realizing that the eschaton, yes, is a will happen one day, but also an already with the resurrection, and that the life of God has burst forth from the tomb, and that we share in that. And so what it means to be an apocalyptic people in a more positive light of Christianity than perhaps was presented in media. But I find that these mini apocalypses tied to the Brothers' War and Magic the Gathering kind of produce a bit of a middle ground that can help people step from one to the other and engage more deeply on what is an apocalypse.
1: Some of the language you used just now made me think, because the language that you used of Christ bursting forth from the tomb is very similar to some of our hymnography for Pascha. How about you? You've got the same sort of hymnography?
2: So some of the traditional Byzantine hymnography does come through. I am always in awe at the Paschal Troparion in particular. There's so much going on in what, four lines of text, and just so much to just sit with. And I have particularly fond memories. I sometimes go on retreat to this Byzantine Catholic monastery in Ohio run by some nuns. And I was there during Easter one year, and my room was just off the chapel. And so when they were doing all of their prayers, I could hear them doing the Paschal Troparion. And when they say trampled down death by death, they would stamp their feet. And it was just like the best alarm clock in the world to wake up to nuns stamping their feet, proclaiming the death of death. And it's like, this is it. This is what it's about. But we do see a lot of that too in the Western theology as well. Maximus the Confessor and other writers of sort of that sense of not necessarily realized eschatology, but immediate eschatology, that it is already here, and the centrality of the resurrection, particularly in the celebration of the Eucharist.
1: So, as we said earlier, we're going to be talking today mostly about Zelda. Or do you have anything more that you want to say about Magic the Gathering?
2: I have so much more I could say. I've been playing this game since I was 8. I just want to give kind of an amuse-bouche of my talk. I don't want to give away everything here in this moment.
1: Right. Okay. So, speaking of apocalypses, we promised that we would talk about Tears of the Kingdom today. Tears of the Kingdom is literally the sequel to Breath of the Wild, which is the game that we last talked about.
2: Mm-hmm.
1: So let's just talk about some of our favorite aspects of the game to start with. What are some of your favorite aspects of the game?
2: Yeah, and it follows up pretty quickly. There's some time gap between them, but one of the first things I love about the game is honestly the sense of hope that it gives. Here's a world that has been ravaged by Calamity Ganon for 100 years. Towns are destroyed. Civilization is basically almost gone, except in these little pockets. And what you see in Tears of the Kingdom pretty quickly is, oh, there's newness. There's new villages. There's rebuilding. There's more people. There's this coming together and this excitement of like, let's bring our world back to something livable and normal. So like in that sense, I love that sense of hope that it already presents. I also love how they managed to rework a map that they've already done. It's the exact same with two exceptions. They add all these islands in the sky and a whole cavern underground. So it gives you more space to explore, and it does warp a few things here and there to make it new, but it also creates new stuff and new lore to explore and new history to unfold. So it does a really good job of building on its successor, both in story and in gameplay.
1: Yeah, actually, one of the things that I really enjoyed was, in addition to the two extra maps, the things that they did to the surface map, because they took the old, I mean, it is the same Hyrule. Everything's in the same place. Farron is down in the southeast. Hebra is up in the northwest. So they didn't move things around. Like, if you play some of the older games, these locations are not in the same place that they're in the Hyrule of Breath of the Wild and Tears of the Kingdom. So all of that's in the same place. It's got the same mountains. It's got the same rivers for the most part. It's got, the same lakes. Goron's a little bit different because we don't have lava flowing from the mountain now, and we do have rivers flowing, which is kind of interesting. Rivers of water flowing and not just of lava. And some of the lava lakes are now dried up. So I actually thought it was kind of interesting the things that they did to the surface map, because there's all this sky junk, ruins from the sky cluttering the landscape, because all of these ruins started falling as soon as Ganondorf woke up and he raised the castle into the sky a ways. And then we started having all this sky junk fall out of the sky. And so there are some interesting things that they did also, I think, with the surface map, even though it's the same basic map. Also, I love the geoglyphs.
2: Yes.
1: Yeah, those big...
2: They're almost like the Nazca lines in their design and size.
1: Yeah, these humongous, basically line drawings of events that happened in the past. And within each one of them, you need to find the little pool that has the dragon tear. And the dragon tear gives you the history of that event. So you actually get to witness the event along with Link. And this is how you get your story in this game. In Breath of the Wild, it was images from the camera. You went to the location of the image. You had to find the image location, and then you would be able to access the memory that Link has of what happened at that location. It reawakens his memories. These geoglyphs are not the same. They're not memories of Link. their memories of Zelda after she transforms into the Light Dragon, and she basically spreads 12 tears, well, 11 that you can find immediately.
2: Mm-hmm.
1: She spreads 12 tears across the landscape, and these 12 tears give you the story of what happened when she went back in time at Ganondorf's awakening. So it's interesting. Link and Zelda get split, and Link goes to the sky, and Zelda goes to the surface in the very distant past, but it's the same landscape as the sky in some places. So it's kind of interesting, but I love the geoglyphs.
2: Mm-hmm.
1: And I really, really, really love the new story that we get from the geoglyphs. I think that's just a fantastic story. So what are your least favorite aspects?
2: I think my least favorite aspect is how underused the caverns are. And I love the caverns. I think that was one of the coolest things that they kept under wraps, because all the advertising, all the promotional materials, like, oh my gosh, now there's stuff in the sky and you explore the sky. And then the game launches and everyone's like, there's this third area. But I think, unfortunately, that whole third area really gets shortchanged. And it's like, oh, I only really have to do it for this one section. And it's, I've beaten the game. I've put a good amount of time into exploring further, and I still haven't activated every light source or shrine in the underground, because it just feels very empty compared to the rest of the game. And I think it's really cool from a world building standpoint, and I think it's got a lot of cool potential, and the things you have to do down there are really cool, but there's also just kind of a lot of nothingness. So it just made me a little disappointed.
1: I actually have activated all of the light routes now twice. And one of them is actually kind of wild, because you have to go into the sky before you can activate it on the ground. You have to do the labyrinth on the surface to mm-hmm. do the labyrinth in the sky. And then the labyrinth in the sky gives you access to the light route. Yeah.
2: I think that's one I haven't done yet.
1: Yeah. You'd know it if you'd done it. Believe me.
2: Yeah.
1: Have you done any of the sky labyrinths?
2: It's been a while since I've played Totka very actively. I know I've done at least one of them, but I tend to break the labyrinths. I'm the kind of player who's like, cool, how can I get on top and bypass this as quickly as possible?
1: Yeah. Yeah, it's actually a little harder in the sky labyrinths mm-hmm. to get on top. You have to find a place where you can actually climb.
2: Yeah.
1: And not every place is a place you can climb, unlike the surface labyrinth.
2: Mm-hmm.
1: So my least favorite aspects, I'm trying to think about least favorite. Oh, you know, I really did not like ferrying Koroks around.
2: Oh.
1: You know, I need to be reunited with my friend. I'm so tired. You need to carry me to my friend.
2: I'm just going to strap a rocket to you and you'll hope for the best.
1: Yeah, except I like the idea of getting two Korok seeds at once. So I go ahead and do it. Or actually, I mark it on my map and then come back to it.
2: Mm-hmm.
1: So I didn't really like that. And I didn't like having to do so many in the sky shrines, having to do so many of those things of finding the crystal.
2: Yeah.
1: And getting it back. Because a lot of the time, getting it back is very complicated. It's not complicated to get it. You just have to fight a flux construct most of the time. But
2: right.
1: then trying to get it back and get it to land on the sky island.
2: Yeah, and not go flying off into the distance, so it has to respawn.
1: Fortunately, it respawns back where you grabbed it, and you don't have to fight the flux construct ever again. But
2: it's still, it's like,
1: it's a big hassle. It's
2: yeah.
1: a big missile. So that's one of the things I don't like also. I have been playing the enhanced version for the Switch 2.
2: Ooh, you got a Switch 2.
1: Yep.
2: That's exciting.
1: I got a Switch 2 last Thursday, and I have been playing it. And one of the nice things about this game is that it's got an enhanced version on Switch 2, and the enhanced version also comes with an app on your phone that links to your game. And can give you all sorts of neat things like voice navigation, voice memories that activate when you land on that place, if you're in the navigation panel, and item sharing. item sharing, that's really cool. And auto build sharing, which I have not played around with yet.
2: Yeah, you'd find someone else for the Switch too.
1: Oh, for the auto build sharing?
2: Yeah.
1: Yeah.
2: I can't do that. I don't have one yet.
1: Well, when you get one, we'll have to become friends. Item sharing is really cool because I was able to go into an old completed game of Breath of the Wild and share some stuff with my brand new game in Tears of the Kingdom. And it was really neat because I sent myself like 8 diamonds that I'm never going to use in that other game. So I had 4,000 rupees right off the bat. I sent myself a Lynel sword. I sent myself a couple Lynel bows. And,
2: Start yourself off right.
1: Yeah, I didn't even put a dent really in my old playthrough. It's like I still have loads and loads of great stuff in there. Mm-hmm. But I don't plan to mine all of it for this game. But I thought it was fun, you know, just going in and seeing what I could get. And I've beaten this game more than once. And I figure that a Zelda Notes playthrough is definitely something to do. Sure, it's the easy way out on your first playthrough, but on a fifth playthrough, nah.
2: Mm-hmm.
1: But it was really cool because I did all the geoglyphs using voice navigation without opening the towers. And so I was just kind of going by the cues on the voice navigation in the Zelda Notes app. And that was just really neat. So I had this empty map with all these geoglyphs etched into it. It was kind of cool.
2: That's awesome. I was thinking about doing a Tatka replay recently, but now I'm like, no, I think I need to wait until I can do this with it.
1: Yeah. Yeah. Wait for Zelda Notes. Wait until you've got a Switch 2 and can play the enhanced version, because there's all sorts of neat features that mm-hmm. you want to explore and have fun with. So how would you describe the plot of Tears of the Kingdom?
2: Is it wrong to say timey-wimey stuff?
1: Nah.
2: Because, you know, like there's that whole time travel aspect. I don't know. I guess at the core of it is an ancient evil was put on hold, and now Zelda has the opportunity to defeat it once for all, but has to do that by going back in time and ultimately sacrificing herself in some way. And in the midst of all of that, poor Link is just like, where did Zelda go? Where's my sword? What is going on? Who is this person? Why do I have a different arm? You know, he's just trying to figure it all out.
1: Well, I think it's kind of funny because I was watching the opening cutscenes recently because I started this new playthrough the same night that I got my Switch 2.
2: Nice.
1: And Link wakes up, he sees that he's got this new arm, and Raru talks to him. And after that, Link's just kind of, he just takes it in stride. Oh, okay, got a new arm. You couldn't save the old arm.
2: Spirits are talking to me again. It must be Tuesday.
1: Yeah, exactly. I just love how nonchalant Link is about all of this. You mm-hmm. know, most people would be panicking. Link is like, okay, we're doing it again.
2: I mean, I feel at this point, he's basically died and been resurrected after sleeping for 100 years. He's defeated Calamity Ganon, who he had to fight as a giant pig. Like, I think at this point, he's just like, okay, it's just more of this, I guess.
1: And this is the same Zelda and the same Link mm-hmm. as in Breath of the Wild. So usually our Zelda and Link change between games, but in this case, they don't. In this case, it's the same Zelda, the same Link, several years later.
2: Mm-hmm.
1: And we know it's several years later because some people we helped get married now have a child who's several years old.
2: That's right. I forgot about that.
1: Yeah.
2: Little Hudson's little kid.
1: Yep. Hudson and Ronson have a little girl who's maybe about 6, 7, or 8 years old. So we know that there's been some passage of time.
2: Mm-hmm.
1: And I think that that's a good description of the plot of the game. And as you said, the timey-wimey stuff, at the opening crisis when Ganondorf reawakens, Zelda gets pulled back in time, Link gets pulled into the sky, and by the time Link wakes up, Rauru has these memories of Zelda from thousands of years ago. He's a spirit now, but he has memories of Zelda from thousands of years ago. And so he's reacting to Link based upon things that Zelda told him in the very, very...
2: So you're this Link I've heard so much about.
1: Yeah. But I think there's this beautiful moment right before he dematerializes, after he's helped Link get all the things he needs to go on his quest. And he says, "You are exactly as Zelda said." And I think that's just such a beautiful moment.
2: Yeah.
1: Because what Zelda said to them was that he is a knight, good and true. He's got a good heart. He's very committed. He doesn't give up. He will continue on the path as long as he can. I mean, we saw that even in Breath of the Wild, because before he collapses in that memory, he's still trying to raise himself up on his sword to protect Zelda from the Guardians.
2: Mm-hmm.
1: He just doesn't give up. So I thought that that was really beautiful, seeing that. I love Rauru. What can I say?
2: He's a really good character.
1: He is. So what do you think are the key similarities and differences between Tears of the Kingdom and Breath of the Wild?
2: I mean, I think they're both Zelda games. So at their heart, they're a classic narrative of good versus evil and that good will triumph. But I think both also have an emphasis on sacrifice. But what's really interesting is I think Breath of the Wild, you know, Link's sacrifice is kind of a catalyst point for the plot. And Zelda also has a huge sacrifice, giving herself for 100 years to keep this evil at bay. But I think she makes an even greater sacrifice in Tears. And I think Link makes less of a sacrifice. And I don't want to say that in like a pejorative way, but he loses his arm, but he doesn't lose his life. So by comparison, it's like, okay, well, maybe this is a step up for you, Link. But Zelda, not only is she thrust into the past and she's separated from Link, she's separated from her kingdom that she's trying to lead and rebuild, but she takes that in stride. And it's confusing at first, but she takes it in stride and figures it out and ultimately comes to this realization of like, okay, to recharge the Master Sword and to get back to Link, I have to basically abandon myself. I have to become a dragon. Spoiler alert, but she has to become a dragon, and the dragons in the game are represented as these very mystical forces, but at the same time, not very intelligent. They're very primal. And she understands that, and she recognizes that she may not return to being Hylian, but she knows that it's what she has to do. And as cool as her ancestor Rauru is and Sonya, as cool as they are, she loves hanging out with them. She's like, I can't stay here forever. This is not where I'm supposed to be. I have a call to answer, and I need to do it, and I need to sacrifice myself to do it. So I think sacrifice remains kind of a key part, but in a completely different angle. And I think Tears also has that element of hope that I was talking about earlier, of that sense of newness and rebuilding and saying, cool, we are not defeated. We've taken our lumps, but we are able to rebuild. We are able to still be.
1: Yeah, and even with Zelda missing and them looking for Zelda, they continue to rebuild. Mm-hmm. And these farmers and other people who really don't have any military experience have banded together in troops to hunt out the monsters. And they, of course, are very happy when Link joins them and does most of the work. But at the same time, they're there. Those guys are there. They're taking their lumps. They're getting knocked unconscious. All of that stuff in fighting monsters. And it's really kind of wonderful to see. And you actually see more people fighting monsters in this game.
2: Mm-hmm.
1: You're just kind of running along as Link, and some guy is out there fighting a monster. And in the previous game, it was mostly monsters beating up people.
2: Mm-hmm.
1: But this time, people are fighting back, and it's kind of neat. But one of the other sacrifices that I think is key in the game is Rauru's sacrifice. Mm. And I think that that may also spark something of Zelda's realization of what she needs to do. Now, we know that Zelda has a great capacity for sacrifice because of what she sacrificed in Breath of the Wild, but I don't think she realized for a long time the role of sacrifice in what she needed to do in Tears of the Kingdom. But Rauru has a conversation with her the night before he battles, the night before they try to battle Ganondorf, and she tells him, I don't think we can win this battle. This man is still a present evil in my day. You were not able to subdue him entirely. Mm-hmm. And he says, but it's my duty to try. I'm the king of Hyrule. It's my duty to protect my people to the best of my ability. And I think that that's really a wonderful remark because it is a conversation between two monarchs. She's the princess of Hyrule. There is no king. There is no queen. She is the ruler of Hyrule in her time, and Rauru is the king of Hyrule in his time. And so we have this conversation between these two monarchs about the duty of the monarch, the duty of the king or the princess in her case. And so I think that that may help spark some of her realization that even though she's back here in this time, she has a duty to perform to her people. She's known that all along, but she starts to get ideas of how to go about doing that. And I think part of that may be sparked by Rauru.
2: Mm-hmm. Absolutely. He and Sonya both take on these strong mentorship roles when Zelda just shows up in their lap. So,
1: yeah, I think it's really wonderful because you can tell from the very start that they're really good people. As it progresses, they mentor her into understanding her powers because she has his power of light and her power of time. Mm-hmm. It's because of her power of time that she was able to go back into the past with that secret stone that she got from Ganondorf. And what I found interesting looking at it this time is that the stones are actually neutral. The stone is not a time stone. The stone is a stone. It's a secret stone. And mm-hmm. it's turned into a time stone by the power of the person wielding it. Because we see this happen when Ganondorf takes Sonya's stone mm-hmm. and transforms it into this demonic stone.
2: Yeah.
1: Helps him unleash all of his demonic powers. But then as soon as Zelda gets hold of it, it turns back into a stone amplifying her time power, which she inherits from the very distant past from Sonya. Mm-hmm. So it gets turned back with Zelda, the same stone. It's kind of interesting because both of them have Sonya's stone.
2: Mm-hmm.
1: And you see this also in the scene where the sages get their stones, and the stones are neutral until each sage interacts with it, and then it takes on the aspect of that sage. Mm-hmm. Like it takes on the wind power of the Rito or the water power of the Zora or whatever. So I found that pretty interesting as well.
2: Mm-hmm.
1: So there are those aspects of sacrifice. And
2: I think there's also just like a sense of patience that Zelda takes. Like when she undergoes the transformation, she's like, I'm going to take the long way round to get back to Link. It's going to be literal thousands of years. I can wait out Ganondorf longer than he can.
1: Yeah. Yeah, I think that that's really kind of neat because she knows that it's going to take a long, long, long, long time to get back to Link, but eventually she does.
3: That's it.
1: So, favorite and least favorite NPCs, our non-player characters. And this can include returning NPCs and new ones. So, who are some of your favorite and least favorite NPCs?
2: Rauru is definitely up there as one of my favorites. I think, he's this different species, so there's a bit of this enigmatic nature as to what he is. We only get hints from what I recall. But he's also just like a really great character in so many ways. He's really fleshed out. He's this loving, caring, paternal figure for Zelda. He's this wise leader. He's got a bit of a humor to him, like he's willing to make a few jokes here and there. So he just feels very real and very fleshed out. So he was just a lot of fun to always see. And it was really cool to see some of the returning characters as well, you know, to see Hudson and what he's up to with his company and with his family, to see people in the villages who were like children in the previous game are now more like teenagers or grown up and like getting to interact with them. So.
1: Yeah, Rauru and Sonya are definitely up there for me. They're just such wonderful characters. And like you said, Hudson and his family. Last night, I did the quest with Hudson and his family. So we get Madison up in her balloon as she has to get ready to go to Gerudo Town because it's now her time to go spend time with the Gerudo until she's of age. And then she can set out on whatever quest she needs to find her Vo, which is her husband, her man. But I think that that's really kind of wonderful that we get to interact with that family. And the neat thing about it is that we actually introduce them to each other back in Breath of the Wild. Hudson was just this guy tearing down a structure when we first met him. And then when we meet him again up in Terrytown, he's been sent by his boss, by Bolson Construction, up to Terrytown, what becomes Terrytown. We see him knocking rocks. He's trying to build a town, but he doesn't have any help to build the town. So you, Link, you go round up all these people as he tells you what he needs. And one of the people...
2: And they all have to have son at the end of their name. He has very strict requirements.
1: And they all have to have a specific skill that he specifies. And one of the people that you round up is Ronson, who's a Gerudo seamstress, I think. I think so,
2: but don't quote me on that one.
1: Yeah, I can't remember what Ronson's skill set was. But anyway, he's her Vo, and they get married, and you get to be a guest at their wedding. And you should not talk to Bolson at the wedding.
2: Yeah.
1: Or he will eternally stay on your lawn. But that's kind of an in-joke for Breath of the Wild fans. But in this game, we see the fruit of that marriage. What started out as sort of Ronson is like, okay, whatever, I guess we have to do it this way. But what started out in Breath of the Wild like that turns into this really wonderful collaborative marriage.
2: Yeah.
1: He has now done something he never would have done without Ronson. He has set out on his own, formed a company, and his company is thriving big time. They've got signs all over Hyrule, which is another great joke in the...
2: And that poor guy who's like, I can't put this sign in.
1: Right. We've got all those locations of signs to help that poor guy who's trying to hold them up. But in addition to that, his company has built the towers to map the kingdom, to map the topography. Mm-hmm. And so now they've got the towers, and his company built them, and they're very sophisticated. Lots and lots of technology involved in that. So you're starting to find out this guy is really a creative thinker. He really understands not only construction, but engineering. And he was being wasted in Breath of the Wild, all of his talents. And I don't think that ever would have happened without Ronson convincing him that he could do this. And she's managing the shop. She's basically helping sell these dream homes that they're building. So it's kind of neat to see what's happened with him. He's really gone a long way in the world. And it's because of you that this is happening, unless you didn't do that quest in Breath of the Wild, in which case he's just kind of coming out of nowhere as I.
2: It's like, surprise! There's a whole town here now.
1: Yeah.
2: I like, too, that with his family, there's a lot of... It's complex. Like, it's not this simple, like, everything's peachy keen. There are some concerns where Ronson is like... I forget exactly how it all plays out, but she's like, is he okay? Is everything all right? And the daughter, going on her quest, she's like, no, I'm not ready yet, you know, and there's... There's a lot going on there, and it's worth paying attention to.
1: Yeah, yeah. And what's also sweet is to watch Hudson be so torn up about having to separate for a time from his daughter.
2: Mm-hmm.
1: And it also gives you a lot of insight into the Gerudo people, because you start to realize that all these Gerudo women have Hylian fathers, you know, because only one Gerudo male is born every 100 years. And so all these Gerudo women that you know, they have Hylian dads. And you see this really loving relationship between this Hylian father and his Gerudo daughter. And it's kind of neat to see that. So it gives you a lot of insight into the Gerudo as well. Mm-hmm. And why they all go out and try to find a Hylian Vo as soon as they're of age. Unless they're warriors.
2: Priorities.
1: Yeah. Another one that I really like is Tulin, because when we met him in Breath of the Wild, he was a little boy.
2: Mm-hmm.
1: He really was. He was just a little boy. And so little, he couldn't fly to the range by himself. He had to hitch a ride with his father. Now his father is chief. The old chief is retired. And Tulin is now a young fledgling warrior who thinks he's a lot cooler than he actually is, that he can take on more than he actually can. And
2: he's hot head and headstrong.
1: Yep. And part of what you do as a character is you kind of channel his energies in a positive direction and take him on this quest where he really grows into

0: really it's a catalyst to help him grow as a, what do they call the bird people again? I forget.
1: Rito?
0: Rito, thank you. I was like, it's not Gerudo. That's the desert women we were just talking about. It's not Zora. It's Rito. Yeah. To help him grow into being the Rito he should be. And we see that with other sages throughout all the other Zelda games as well. There's usually like one or two who are like, oh, I have this greater responsibility. I need to step up to it. So.
1: Yeah. And in this case, it's kind of interesting because Tulin is the sage whose power most players use the most after you've gone on your quest with him.
0: It's pretty useful.
1: It's extremely useful. And he's also really good at firing off those shots before you even know you've got a problem. So he's shooting arrows at your enemy before you even know the enemy's there. It's pretty cool. Sometimes you have to turn him off because you actually want that enemy he's shooting at to do something like fix your sword.
0: Yeah.
1: I think my least favorite NPC is the researcher who wants more glory for himself.
2: Mm.
1: I really don't like that guy. And I think it might be, I need to look this up. I hope I'm not slandering this character, but I think it might be the same guy who was doing research at Fort Hateno in Breath of the Wild.
0: Mm-hmm. I believe it's supposed to be the same guy, yeah.
1: Okay.
0: Because he and his sister are the scientists.
1: Okay. That's good to know. Do you have a favorite village?
0: I think the fort that's at the center of the map, I guess it's kind of where there was the one shrine in Breath of the Wild or kind of near like Castletown, just that whole fort that's middle of the map. I think it's really cool. And I think it evokes, you know, it's not necessarily a village, but it evokes so much of the game and the ethos that the game is trying to present just right there, and is really a great hub. And it's a great tutorial space. You know, it's like, you learn a little bit about the underground there. You have a tower. You have lots of characters and side quests and plots. So, you know.
1: Yeah. And one thing that happens after you do your sage quests is that people from the village of the sage come to Lookout Landing, bring representation to Lookout Landing to try to help with the issues that are going on. So I find that pretty interesting as well. So it becomes... Mm-hmm. A congregating point for the different races.
2: Yes, it.
1: Okay.
0: What about you? What's your favorite village?
1: Well, I don't have a single favorite village. I do find it neat that the Hylian villages that we talked about as being just kind of isolated in the last game are now kind of coming to life and developing unique characteristics. Hateno has just become weird.
0: Yeah, oh, yeah, with all the mushrooms. I have a personal vendetta against mushrooms, so I tried to block that one out from memory.
1: I actually found a reference to Zelda saying something about it. You know those stones that are up in the sky that have the script on them?
0: Mm-hmm.
1: A lot of them have conversations with Zelda on them. And one of the conversations with Zelda was that she was talking about how in her time, mushrooms had become kind of a fashion thing. She was living in Hateno Village. We know that. Mm-hmm. In Link's old house. I found that very amusing when I came across that one.
2: Mm-hmm.
1: But Hateno has just gotten so weird with all the mushroom stuff. I've never actually done the quests there. Lurelin, of course, has been overrun by pirates, and you have to eliminate the pirates if you want to restore order to that town, and then you have to help them rebuild. Kakariko has all this sky junk littering mm-hmm. the area, but it's also got the research team. Goron City, well, Goron City has gotten really weird because of the roast.
0: Yeah, the illicit roast, shall we say.
1: Yeah, the illicit roast.
0: That has certain psychological effects.
1: Yeah, I mean, those guys, they look like the poor Koroks in the Korok Forest before you rescue the Deku Tree in this game. By the way, with 5 hearts, I rescued the Deku Tree last night.
0: With 5 hearts?
1: Yeah. You want to know how I did it?
0: Yes.
1: Okay. See, I know a secret about this game that most people don't know. Actually, I know several secrets. Number one, the Light Dragon's horn heals you, and it mitigates gloom.
2: Mm-hmm.

0: So it's incredibly effective against Phantom Ganon. Okay, so I go down there. I know how to kill the Gloom Hands. You know, you just take some bomb arrows and fire them into the middle of a bunch repeatedly, and eventually there are no Gloom Hands, and you just have to face Phantom Ganon. So what I did was before I went down there, I did a high defense meal because I don't really have much defense in my armor right now.
1: Sure.
0: That's the other thing I know about the game. I know that these high defense meals in Tears of the Kingdom are incredibly powerful. They give you quite a bit of defense, much more so than I think in Breath of the Wild. So I ate a high defense meal, which gave me about the equivalent of my armor being upgraded a few times.
1: Mm-hmm.
0: And I had transferred a claymore from Breath of the Wild into my game, one of the royal claymores. So I had a royal claymore that I fused Light Dragon Horn to for like 52 hit points. So because I know the game mechanics, I was pretty certain I was going to prevail. And I did prevail with, I think, 3¾ hearts left.
1: Dang.
0: I started with 10 because I had some temporary hearts, but those temporary hearts got nixed at the very beginning of the battle because I did not have the right sword equipped. Hmm. But once I equipped the right sword, I lost very little in the way of hearts. And any gloom damage that I took was immediately healed by the Light Dragon's Horn. So all I really needed to do was make sure that I got through the battle without breaking the sword, you know? And I didn't care if I got knocked down. I could get right back up and just keep whacking away until Phantom Ganon was gone. And then I grabbed his weapons, which is awesome because I like the Gloom Sword, which I also fused a Light Dragon Horn to. And that mitigates the damage from the gloom. And so basically, if you know the game mechanics well enough, you can pull this off very early. Mm-hmm.
1: Color me impressed.
0: Well, as you said in our last session, some of this probably comes from my training in Elden Ring.
1: Yeah, whereas I'm more just like, I'm just going to be headstrong and just dive in and hope for the best.
0: Yeah. You know, I'm planning, I'm plotting, I'm thinking through how I'm going to accomplish this task. And now I can go up into the sky anytime I want before I pull the sword. I can go up into the sky, find Zelda or find the Light Dragon, farm the parts that I need to upgrade my armor.
1: Mm-hmm.
0: Because, of course, I've got the champion's leathers. And I will then actually have some good armor. Of course, that means that I have to open the fairies. But those quests aren't that bad.
1: Yeah.
0: So, yeah, I actually did that last night.
1: Awesome. That is awesome.
0: There were two things that I had on my agenda for last night. One was to do the Hudson, Madison, Ronson quest. And the other was to free the Deku Tree from Gloom. And I got both of them accomplished.
1: There you go.
0: So what are your favorite and least favorite quests in Tears of the Kingdom?
1: I think my least favorite, you touched on this already, just in the Sky Islands, find the crystal and get it to its spot. It makes you use the fusing mechanic, but not in like ways that feel fun or creative. I think those are my least favorite. Favorite. Honestly, I'm going to go with the final boss fight as my favorite quest. And honestly, the Ganondorf fight in the underground, just getting there and having to like glide through all this gloom and stuff. It's a really cool dungeon. But that fight is one of the toughest to me. And I have played almost every Zelda game. Like that Ganondorf fight actually took me a couple of attempts to finish and to do it properly. And I really appreciated that. It didn't feel just like a pushover or an afterthought. So I think that's my favorite. And it's also cinematic. I mean, it's really cool.
0: Oh, very cinematic. And it has so many neat parts to it. You start with sort of mummified Ganondorf, and then he transforms into full-on Demon King. And then he transforms into a dragon. So he uses the same mechanic that Zelda does to transform into a dragon, which is eating his stone. And what's interesting is they ate the same stone. When you think about it.
1: I guess time travel does work that way, doesn't it?
0: Doesn't it? Because it was Sonya's stone, stolen by Ganondorf, retrieved by Zelda, but I don't know how he manages to still have a stone. Anyway, I'm confused now.
1: What? I mean, maybe he had multiple stones. He was trying to steal them all, so.
0: That's true. Maybe he does have another stone. Hmm. Okay.
1: Anyway, it looks cool, so I didn't question it.
0: It looks really, really cool. Yeah, when he goes up. And it's really neat because the light dragon instinctively knows what to do in that battle, which is to protect you as you go and challenge this Ganon dragon thing. And it's kind of neat to see him as a dragon for a change instead of as a pig.
1: Mm-hmm.
0: That was really cool. I think aside from the main quest stuff, I actually really like the main quest after we do the regional anomalies. I don't really like it before that because you have to go and do the villages and all that kind of stuff. But I really like it afterwards when you have to go find Zelda or fake Zelda in the castle. And I'm assuming that if people are listening and they don't want to be spoiled, they're probably not still listening. So
1: one might hope.
0: One might hope. But I really like the Phantom Ganon fight, the multiple Phantom Ganons that you fight in the Sanctum, which is the location of the fight in Breath of the Wild, the big fight. So you have all of that. And then, of course, you have to go into the sky and retrieve all that stuff for Minoru to get her. Although some of us get Minoru early in the game because we know she's there. And it's always nice to have somebody that you can walk across the gloom with in the underground. But in terms of just regular quests, during Lent this year, I decided rather than stop playing, I was going to play in a different way. I was going to play side quests. Because side quests in this game involve you helping somebody. So basically, I was helping all sorts of NPCs all across Hyrule. And there's some neat little quests in the side quests. And I think one of my favorites is just getting decorations for the different stables, because they all have this big canvas in the stable. And they want to paint a picture there that's particular to the region that the stable's in. And they know exactly what the stable master knows exactly what he wants to see there. And you have to go out. He's too busy, of course, to go out on his own. But he...
1: It wouldn't be much of a side quest if he wasn't.
0: That's right. He sends you out to get a picture of it. And all of these guys are really great painters. It's amazing. Every single guy running a stable is an excellent painter.
1: It's in the job description.
0: I don't know how they manage that. But at any rate, you have to go get a picture on your PuraPad camera, bring it back, show it to them, and they whip up a painting right there on the spot. It's just kind of like Hudson can whip up three-dimensional figures based upon the pictures that you show him from your camera. So, yeah, these guys, you help them decorate their stables, which is really kind of neat because the stables are so bland in Breath of the Wild, and you can help them not be quite as bland in Tears of the Kingdom. And I just found that to be kind of a fun quest because they send you to places that you might not have actually visited otherwise. So it was kind of neat. We've probably already touched on this, but what aspects of this game most resonate with you as a Christian?
1: Yeah, I mean, again, core theme of sacrifice. When talking about Christian faith and Christian theology, it's hard to go wrong with talking about sacrifice. But I think that this game does provide some interesting insights. And also hope, the virtue of hope, that it's not just hope isn't a passive thing, but it is something that calls us to active action. And so like the people of Hyrule are showing their hope by the way they're rebuilding, the way they're coming together. So I think those two are kind of the most core sort of Christian elements to me.
0: I think there's also some elements of faith, not in Christ, but of faith. This may be tied in with what you're saying is hope, but Zelda believes and Rauru believes that she will get back to her own time, that she will be able to save her kingdom. So there is that faith element that this is going to happen. She just has to set her feet on the path and it will take place. So there is that element of faith in what she cannot yet see, but that she believes will come to pass. Mm-hmm. What I think is also very interesting is that in the very end, after they do defeat Ganondorf, both Zelda and Link are restored. Zelda had no expectation that she would be restored from being a dragon. Mm-hmm. Link had no expectation that he would get his arm back. But both of them are restored. And I don't know quite what to make of that, what that says about who Rauru is. But we do know that the people of Hyrule in ancient times believed that the Zonai, and that's his species, that the Zonai were gods. Mm-hmm. What do you think of that? I mean, how is it that Rauru, who possesses this ability to put sacred light into the shrines, the light heals Link gradually as he completes more and more shrines. He's able to decimate Ganondorf's attack, the first attack, with his light power. That's before Ganondorf gets his own stone.
1: Mm-hmm.
0: But he has this incredible light power. I'm wondering if he might be another example in some respects of, like Hylia, a god who has kind of become mortal and still has this sacred power.
1: Yeah. I mean, I was definitely just kind of thinking an element of the light is that it is not his light. He is not the one who creates it from itself. He has power over it. And so in many ways, he's a conduit and almost like an avatar of the light. And that is itself a very divine image. So I think that inclination of the Hylians, and to say within their own cosmology, there are different kinds of what it means to be a god. I mean, there's Hylia, but then there's Feru, Din, and then him, but all rooted ultimately in the goodness of light and the Triforce being a symbol of that itself. So I think there's a lot to explore there. You got my wheels turning. I really like to explore, but I think, yeah, it's kind of that sense of he is an avatar representation, incarnational, but not an incarnation of light.
0: Ah, and so maybe we can think of him more as a saint. Orthodox Christians, of course, have this idea of the participation in the energies, the divine energies. Mm-hmm. And which is often manifested as light. And so maybe it's through being that conduit of the divine that through Rauru as a conduit of the divine, Zelda and Link are restored. Because we know that saints have been used to restore people.
1: Absolutely. You know, I would even say, I think there's a parallel as well with an angelic figure. To Rauru being someone who's very close to the light, but is not the light itself.
0: Except that he really was a physical entity at one time.
1: Right. That's where it falls down, unfortunately. So it's kind of like halfway between a saint and an angel, where it's like he has this intimate, proximate relationship with the light from his beginning, but is also physical. So it's hard to map that exactly onto a Christian cosmology. But I think you're definitely right about that sense of participation of the energies. And the way that saints have been used as conduits for miracles and healings, and that all of those are themselves representations of the resurrection, that it's a sign of what happens. What we see faintly now is in a mirror, as St. Paul says, we're hoping and looking towards our own resurrection and look at the glorified body of Christ and saying, oh, okay, That's kind of where we're headed. We don't fully understand it, but that's where we're headed.
0: Okay. Is there anything else that we'd like to discuss about this awesome game?
1: Go play it if you haven't. 10 out of 10, would play again. In fact, we'll play again when I get a Switch 2.
0: Well, one thing that I did want to mention is that a lot of people claim that this game doesn't really have that many differences from Breath of the Wild. They say it's just a DLC.
1: What?
0: And it did start out, in fairness, it did start out as a DLC, but it grew too big to be a DLC and became a separate title of its own and developed a very, very different storyline with the same characters several years later. Now, I know that like in something like Elden Ring, where we have a DLC Shadow of the Erdtree, you do have this different storyline in a very large area and so on in that game. But I just don't see this as an extension of Breath of the Wild. I see it as a new game that's a sequel to Breath of the Wild. And yeah, it has some of the same elements. It's got the shrines. It's got the Koroks.
1: I mean, if a sequel didn't have some of the same elements, I wouldn't call it a sequel.
0: Yeah, exactly. That's what I don't get is like, well, what did you expect? Why did you expect a different map? People are like, it just has the same map. And it's like, well, it has the same map with some differences. But yeah, it has the same map because it's a sequel.
1: These are the same people, though, who have been wanting a HD remake of Ocarina of Time and yet would then complain, why did you just remake Ocarina of Time with the same map? You can't please these. You can't please the world.
0: This is true. And don't listen to the haters about Switch 2, by the way. Fandoms are weird entities. There are weird dynamics in fandoms.
1: So but we do our best to love the people in them anyway.
0: Yes. So, as you said, I agree that people should just play the games for themselves and play this game for themselves and not worry about how many elements are similar because it's a sequel. Of course, there are going to be elements that are similar. So, if we don't have anything more to say, then that's a wrap.
1: All right.
0: And thank you, Father Evan.
1: Thank you for having me. It's been great to be here.
0: Yeah, it has been. And we're really excited that you have agreed to be our keynote speaker for 2025. I have heard your last talk, and it was really a fun romp. You guys had so much fun in that session. And I know that your keynote will be pretty entertaining as well, I'm sure.
1: Well, thank you very much. I'm excited about it, too. And I am deeply honored to be invited. It's a huge honor to me to have this opportunity, and I'm looking forward to sharing my talk with y'all.
0: Yeah, we're looking forward to hearing it. So, as I said, that's a wrap, and we hope you have enjoyed this episode of the Doxacast Remix.
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4: I'm Pilar, and I'm 7 years old, and I live in Spicewood, Texas. I was wondering if you could do a video about St. Valentina of Minsk. My baby sister's name Valentina, and that's her saint. Bye!
3: Thank you so much, Pilar, for this great idea. We are so excited to get to know St. Valentina, and we hope that you and your baby sister will enjoy the episode.
2: St. Valentina of Minsk was born in Belarus in 1888. She was one of four daughters of an Orthodox priest. Now, the family was very happy, and they loved God very much. When she was young, Valentina found a small tree in the forest, and she dug it up and brought it to her dad's church. She planted it there to grow up and glorify God with them. And then the most amazing thing happened. The little tree grew into the shape of a cross. Valentina was very intelligent, and she was well educated. Like her father, she graduated from the Minsk Theological School, and she often helped her father by teaching the law of God to the children in the church.
3: As the sisters grew up, they got married. Valentina's sisters Anya and Xenia married priests. Just before World War I began, Valentina married Fyodor Sulkovsky, who worked as a college counselor. When the war ended, Russia had become the Soviet Union. The communists were in charge, and they were persecuting Christians. Soon, they put Valentina's father in prison. Then they arrested the two sisters' husbands who were priests. The Soviet prisons were terrible. They were like concentration camps. We call them gulags, and the prisoners were treated terribly. All three of those priests, Valentina's father and both of her sisters' husbands, died in those prisons.
2: Valentina stayed in the village to take care of her mother. By then, a kidney disease had begun to undermine her health. Now, at one point, Valentina visited a holy woman who could not walk. She was always stuck in her bed for 40 years, so she would just be there in her little home in her bed, and pilgrims would come to talk to her and to get advice. Now, that old woman told Valentina, "You'll take my place." And she was right. Soon after that, Valentina became paralyzed. She couldn't walk, and she was stuck in her bed for 33 years until the day she died. Now, Valentina's family and her neighbors took care of her. And over the years, Valentina's husband died and her parents died, and the church was always under attack. And one by one, the communists killed all of the priests until there weren't even any priests at all left in their diocese. But all of those hardships didn't break her. Valentina turned to God, and God stayed very close to her.
3: Although Valentina could not leave her house, she was still able to help people. She couldn't go to them, so they came to her. Valentina would lay on the couch in her house, and people carried their sick children to her and asked her to pray for them. They asked for her advice about all kinds of things, life advice and also spiritual advice. Valentina was surrounded by holy icons, and she was always praying. She had so many candles and lamps lit that the room was always as bright as day. Everyone who came into her house was greeted with a special wooden cross.
2: At a time when there were no priests in the area and people were really struggling, God provided them with a living saint. Even while she was still alive, Valentina worked miracles through her prayers. She comforted people. She helped them to repent and change their lives. She usually gave them her answer in the form of an allegory or a parable. It's kind of a story that teaches the lesson that they really needed to learn. She often spoke in a way that only that person could understand. So, like, it wouldn't make sense to anyone else, but the person she was talking to completely understood her. Valentina never took money that the people tried to give her, and she never tasted the treats that pilgrims brought. She would say that lying in bed was actually easier when she was hungry.
3: There was a great war coming, and Valentina predicted it. She told the people in the village, "We will have to see iron birds." They thought this was confusing, but when war planes were flying over them, they remembered her words. During the war, women would bring handkerchiefs to her. Wives and mothers and sisters would bring these handkerchiefs, and Valentina would pray over them and bless them. Then the men would hide those handkerchiefs under their uniforms, carrying the blessing with them. They returned alive from the war. During that same war, there was a university student who was sent off to fight. His name was Napoleon, and he was captured, and he spent a long time in a concentration camp. He was able to escape, and he snuck through the forest and found his way back home. When he regained his strength, he was given a new job, reconnaissance, which means he was scouting for information about the other side's army. He was so good at sneaking through forests that this job meant he would sneak around in the forest and see what the enemy army was doing and then report back on what he saw.
2: One day, Napoleon and his friend Victor were assigned to check out a train station that was surrounded by German guards. Now, they could see that the Germans had a lot of guns. They had to go tell their commanders that this was going to be a really hard battle. They might not be able to win this one. As they thought about what they should say to the commanders, Victor noticed some lights in a familiar house, and he said, "Do you see that house with the light over there? There's a woman who lives there, and she tells the future." Well, the two young men agreed that they should go see what she thought about this. So they knocked on the door, and a woman named Euphrosyne answered. She attended to Mother Valentina, taking care of her. So she brought the young men to Mother Valentina's cell, a tidy but very humble room with icons, where Mother Valentina, dressed all in white, was lying. A candle was burning on the window. The young men just stood silent. They didn't even tell her why they were there. But Valentina said, "Do not engage with them or you will die. You need to unite with the Ujda Brigade." It was true. There was a secret group in Ujda who could fight with them. Now they knew what to do. Napoleon felt so much better. He knew he would survive. Their commanders canceled the order to attack the station and waited to connect with the Ujda Brigade. The young men wanted to thank Mother Valentina, so they got some gifts for her and they went back to see her. They rode to her little house on horseback. But they never got inside because as soon as they arrived, Euphrosyne ran outside and shouted to them, "Run, run! The Germans will be here now!" Mother Valentina saved their lives again. They rode quickly away, and the Germans arrived right after they left.
3: Another time, Napoleon and a team of men were going to go sneak around in Prussia to gather information for their commanders. It was going to be very dangerous. Napoleon's mother told him, "Go to this saint," so he went to see Mother Valentina. When he arrived at her little house, there were a lot of wagons with sick people in them. A lot of people were waiting to see her. Suddenly the door opened and Euphrosyne came out and asked loudly, "Who is going to the front line? Go to Matushka." No one else did anything, so he walked right in to see her. Napoleon had a long talk with Mother Valentina. She talked about how he had to go to a foreign land, so it would be harder. He knew the land here at home and knew where to hide, but now he would be in a strange place and he would have to find his way. Mother Valentina could see that Napoleon did not pray. He never really had prayed. She couldn't tell him to pray because he wouldn't know how. So she told him something else. She said, be attentive. If you think about it, being attentive or being constantly aware of everything that's happening, everything around us, everything in our minds and our hearts, paying attention to everything is an important thing. It's actually a big part of prayer. If we begin to live an attentive life, everything changes because we make our choices more carefully and we find ourselves in a conversation with ourselves that becomes a conversation with God. She also gave Napoleon a small icon that he could hide in his jacket. She said, your mom sent you here? This icon will be your mommy. He sewed the icon of the Mother of God into the collar of his jacket. Once, when he had to parachute out of a plane, jumping into the darkness was scary, and he shouted, Mommy dear, save me!
5: Matushka Valentina told him that he would survive the mission, and he would be with a child. Now, he couldn't imagine what sort of child would be on a mission like that. But in fact, there was a 15-year-old boy soldier named Gennady. He couldn't imagine what sort of child would be on a mission like that. But in fact, another soldier on the mission was only 15 years old, and his name was Gennady. Now, Napoleon talked to him a lot, and to the others, about being attentive all the time. One time when they were surrounded and the group had to split up, Napoleon could not move because he had a severe pain in his leg. They would have to leave him behind. Napoleon prepared for his last battle, assuming that this is where he would die. But all of a sudden, Gennady came back and he said, you know, we started together. Let's finish together as well. Napoleon and Gennady reminded each other to be attentive, just like Mother Valentina had said. They could hear dogs bark and soldiers walking, and they looked around and they saw every detail of the place. They noticed a pit, and they crawled inside and they hid. They were very quiet, and as the Germans walked by, each one of them shot into the pit, but every bullet missed. They were safe. When the Germans were gone, they climbed out of the pit, and a man came by who really did not like the Germans, so he helped them until they could rejoin their troops. They both returned home safe, and they always knew that it was Mother Valentina's prayers that had saved them.
3: After 33 years of not being able to walk, Matushka Valentina fell asleep in the Lord on February 6, 1966. She was buried in the local cemetery. While she was still alive, she told many of her visitors, when I die, you may still come to me as if I were alive, and I will help you. There are many stories about miracles that happened through her prayers. You can ask Mother Valentina to pray for you, too.
5: Now, here are some questions for you. When Valentina visited the holy woman who could not walk, what did the woman tell Valentina?
3: That woman told Valentina, you'll take my place. And it happened. Valentina soon couldn't walk anymore, and she was stuck in her bed for 33 years until she died.
5: Did anything good come of Valentina's not being able to walk?
3: Yes. Although Valentina couldn't leave her house, she was still able to help people. She couldn't go to them, so they came to her, and people carried their sick children to her and asked her to pray for them, which she did. They asked for her advice about all kinds of things. Since Valentina was surrounded by holy icons and she was always praying, even though she couldn't walk, she would turn to God, and God stayed close to her.
5: What connection did Saint Valentina have with a young man named Napoleon?
3: St. Valentina saved Napoleon's life several times with her advice and warnings. She must have been praying for him all the time.
5: Now, here's something you might want to discuss. St. Valentina once told Napoleon to be attentive. What do you think she meant by that? Being attentive or being constantly aware of everything that is happening around us and of everything inside us, in our minds and our hearts, is an important thing. It's actually a big part of prayer. Napoleon didn't usually pray, but he did learn to be attentive because of St. Valentina's advice, and that ended up saving his life. How about you? Are you attentive? If not, how can you become more attentive? When we begin to live an attentive life, we make our choices more carefully, and we find ourselves in a conversation with ourselves that soon becomes a conversation with God. And that kind of prayer can save our life too.
6: 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Elisa also hosts Raising Saints, Everyday Orthodox, and Light Streams In on Ancient Faith Radio. Christina hosts Let Us Attend on AFR, voices some of Ancient Faith Publishing's audiobooks, and reviews books for the Orthodox Christian Parenting blog. You'll find their book, Tending the Garden of Our Hearts, Daily Lenten Meditations for Families, at the Ancient Faith Store, along with other books Elisa has written.

Welcome to the Spirit of St. Tikhon's, the ancient faith radio broadcast from St. Tikhon's Orthodox Theological Seminary in South Canaan, Pennsylvania. Founded in 1938, St. Tikhon's Seminary is where saints have walked. Five of the North American saints sojourned here, including St. Tikhon of Moscow, who founded the monastery and inspired the founding of the seminary, and St. Nikolai of Zichaw, who was the rector here in the 1950s. St. Tikhon's purpose is the spiritual formation and training of the next generation of missionary priests for service in the fields of North America and beyond. The Spirit of St. Tikhon's aims to give you an audible glimpse into the life of the seminary and monastery. We invite you to come and see.

0: going to begin rather unorthodoxly with a small O. Normally, the speaker would greet all the dignitaries and the dais and everyone. So we would say, Your Beatitude, Metropolitan Tikhon, comma, Your Eminence, Archbishop Michael, comma, right? You know how it goes. Graduates, comma. Well, I'm going to do the commas with words. You gave me this chance, so here we go. It feels very odd to have my back to his beatitude. So I'll start with him. That's where we have to start anyway. Your Beatitude. I greet you in this bright season of our Lord's resurrection, and I ask your hierarchical blessings. I extend to you my sincere gratitude for your dedicated labors for our Orthodox Church in America, for your example of humility. Many years ago, you commenced from this very seminary where you were formed in theological training and in the spirit of the fathers of the church. Eventually, you also commenced from your monastic community, St. Tikhon's Monastery, across the street, to serve in the demanding role of diocesan bishop and then primate of our church. We thank you for offering your body, mind, and soul to Christ and his church. I greet you, Your Eminence, Archbishop Michael, the seminary rector, who loves the students here more than he loves himself. A pretty good play on words. His Eminence labors with unflagging energy and teaches not only by his extensive scholastic knowledge and book learning, but even more so by his example. I wish to express my highest esteem and deep gratitude for your love of our Lord and for your sincere and admirable efforts and labors for this seminary, for your diocese, and for the church. Imagine being bishop of the Diocese of New York and New Jersey. Only maybe to be topped to be bishop of San Francisco. I don't know, but it can't be easy. Your Grace, Bishop Thomas, I'm very glad to see you here this evening. I'm very, he's a New Jersey guy, but he lives in Pennsylvania sometimes. He's a good friend. And Father Alexander Rentel is here. So he has a job nobody else wants to sign up for. Thank you, Father Alexander, for your labors. I greet also the distinguished members of the Board of Trustees who make sacrifices from their own demanding and busy lives to give of their time, talents, and treasures. That's the last one, is a capital T, the treasures, towards the ongoing upbuilding of the seminary. I have to say, it looks pretty nice here. Haven't been here for a while. It got lit up real nice. Thank you. I greet Father Paul Wojtek. He's the academic dean, and he has led the faculty and staff towards the completion of another academic year, while also undergoing a very intensive but highly successful reaccreditation process resulting in a 10-year approval. Thank you, Father Paul, for taking up this mantle of academic leadership and for setting the style for Cassex Riasa's investments. He's a man of good taste, yeah. To the dedicated faculty members who love the students with sincere hearts and best intentions, I don't know if any faculty are here, but they are sacrificing the deepest parts of their own hearts and souls in the education and training of our aspiring theologians, chaplains, and priests. I greet you with sincere admiration and gratitude. Please know that part of you leaves here with each of them tomorrow, as has been true of the classes before them. So imagine being a faculty member just up here in this like wilderness And you're affecting the whole church because you're teaching students to become priests. Okay. So you got to think a little bit about these things. To the monastics of St. Tikhon's Monastery, with their dedicated and energetic abbot, Father Sergius, who daily welcome into the monastery church not only the seminary students, but their numerous family members, including clanging, crying, dancing children. I can only express my awe and admiration for the monastics of St. Tikhon's Monastery for your large hearts and your spiritual patience. Yours is a great ascetic offering. May those moments you have sacrificed your own quiet prayer, the stillness of the monastery on behalf of the students and their needs be rewarded by our Lord. I have to say that many times I reflect with my sisters, I love children, we love children, but we couldn't have them every day, like the monks at St. Tikhon's. Finally, I greet the dean, Father John Parker, whose idea this seems to have been. He has survived 6 years living in this cold, remote north part of northeastern Pennsylvania. He tells everybody he's from northeast PA now. He's so happy about that. Father John has brought to St. Tikhon's a swirl of North and South Carolina energy, the moisture and excitement of a great storm, reliable emergency networking leadership skills, and an ever-increasing blanket of visitations to the states in the U.S. All of this to such a degree and extent that I propose that he receive a new title, that he be branded the Nor'easter. Now, he's a priest for a while, so we might want to call him the Arch-Nor'easter, or the Proto-Nor'easter. I'm sorry, I didn't have time to make you a sign, but something. Thank you, Father John, for being who you are and for being so good at what you do. And to all the graduates, and to their families, and friends and well-wishers gathered here, Christ is risen.
1: Jesus.
0: That's one-third of my talk. How about that? The second third are words that I want to offer to the seminarians. And the third section, it's nice to know where we're going because you're going to be sitting, Father John said, till 9 o'clock we're here. So the last section, the third part, is about somebody else. Okay, now we're into the meat of the talk. When Father John called me many months ago asking that I would give the 2024 commencement address, of course I said no. When I get caller ID on my cell phone and it says Father John Parker, I always, it's going to be work. And there's work on the other side of this line. And the only other priest that I knew was always going to do the same thing to me was Father Paul Ziadek. The same thing. He would always call proposing I would do something. Okay. Anyway, how could I do that? As the conversation went on, I received no comfort when Father John explained the task, the format, the time of the day. It's bedtime for some of us. And then he mentioned the last several commencement speakers, a bishop he brought here tonight to... a world-renowned elder, a highly educated European abbot, and a movie star. There's nowhere else to go but go to Western Pennsylvania and get the abbots here. What else? How could he set the bar any higher? Nevertheless, after pondering this for some time, I knew there was one reason only, that I finally did come to accept this invitation and this high honor. The reason is that my heart was bursting with love admiration, gratitude for these students. For these students, I cannot explain it, but seeing the enormous sacrifice that each of you has made to follow our Lord in these increasingly harsh times, I can only say that I love you and I deeply respect you. This evening, I will speak to you from my heart. By this time, you have completed courses, finals, papers, theses. You have soaked up liturgical instructions. Three bows, turn to the left, open the door. Don't ever stand on that rug. There's things you have to know here. And hundreds of quotes from ancient theologians and saints. So after all that, I can only come to share words of encouragement and some lessons that I myself have learned along the way in my life in serving the church. In the fall of 2021, members of our current graduating class arrived here to begin studies at the seminary. I assume most of you arrived with excitement for the future and exhaustion from the tasks of months of leading up to your arrival, packing, selling, moving, whatever, and a good dose of nervousness and anxiety regarding the beginning of your studies and the unknown future. Remember sitting here 3 years ago in September? Today, I assume that most of you sit here with the same emotions. Excitement, exhaustion, and plenty of nervousness and anxiety over what happens next. No doubt it was our Lord who brought you through these 3 intense years, enabling you to face failure as well as to feel satisfaction in even small accomplishments. You were asked to step out of your comfort zone probably a few times each day. Do you see what marvelous things our Lord has done? When we give him as much as we dare and have courage to give, and most of us never give at all, then he blesses and multiplies our talents. God is good. He will continue to do this for each of you every day. As our eldest nun, the recently departed Mother Elizabeth, was known to say, "We got this far." Those simple words, "you got this far," serve to put into perspective the future as well as the past. Remember those words, "you got this far," when you feel discouraged or not up to par or concerned about how you will face upcoming stressful parish meetings, difficult hospital visits, or other challenges. That's word number one. My joy tonight is to share with you a few other words that I have learned from the elders in our monastery in Elwood City. Our spiritual father, the late Archimandrite Roman Braga, served us for 5 years in the 1980s. That's when I joined the monastery. Father Roman was a confessor for the faith, suffering 11 years in Romanian Comis prison, including 3 years in solitary confinement. Even though he was severely tortured, physically, as well as psychologically, emotionally, and spiritually, Father was extremely joyful and even childlike. He was so encouraging of us younger sisters and young people in general. He would tell us that we needed to discover our true personality. Now, what does that mean? God created each of us in a unique way with a unique personality. We should not try to be exactly like someone else. Lower the bar. You can't be anybody else. God wants you to be you. We cannot imitate other people. There are no cookie cutter personalities in a monastery. Hopefully not in a parish. Become the person God created you to be. He loves variety. Look at the leaves outside. Father Roman explained that when Jesus said to deny yourself and take up your cross. It means to deny the false self that we present to the world and embrace the authentic personality that God gave us and which we are afraid to show to people. We do not have the courage to be ourselves. Very important for women. I don't know about men. Maybe you're like, no problem, I'm going to be who I am. But for women, this is really an issue. How he often said that people are made up of quotations. That's for you. He said, the seminarians, they read a lot of books and they're made up of quotations. No personality. It is this artificial personality, the one that performs and is not authentic, that we must hate. As St. Nikolai Velimirovich, former dean of the seminary, said, my whole life is a battle between me and me. Me as I am and me as God wants me to be. That's beautiful. That really sums up Father Roman's word. I encourage you to remember that word when you face moments of temptations. Perhaps you will feel jealous of a brother priest who seems to be so much better at this than you are. Maybe his parish is growing by leaps and bounds. Remember that if you see a priest who seems more comfortable in his role. Remember that word when your children aren't turning out the way you expected. Maybe your daughter is very shy, or your son is not good at sports. Maybe one or many of your children do not like all that churchy stuff as much as you do. Remember that word when you're trying to help a parishioner who is struggling to find their own path to sanity and sanctity. People need space. They especially need encouragement to discover their unique path to God and to enter into a personal relationship with Him. God loves variety. Each of us is unique, His unique creation. Be the person God created you to be. Whether you become a pastor or a preacher or a teacher or a shoemaker, discover your true personality. Rejoice and grow into that. Rejoice and enjoy and get to know each unique person God has brought into your lives. A word from our monastery foundress, Mother Alexandra. She was really a princess, Princess Ileana of Romania, the daughter of a king and queen. She was enormously gifted and talented. She had 6 children in 10 years. I think that's like

to her inner faith. There may be difficult times or tragic events ahead for you, or members of your parish, or for the church in America. Keep the inner faith. This was her word for how to survive the loss of everything. Remember that from that loss, she eventually entered Orthodox monastic life in France, and then in 1967 founded our monastery in Elwood City. She gifted an Orthodox monastery to a country where Orthodox monasticism and Orthodox spirituality was virtually unknown. From the hard work and tears she offered at her medical hospital in Romania, rose a hospital for souls in a new land, a new country, so spiritually poor and lacking Orthodox richness. God used her pain and loss to bring his light to this land. Even if you feel like you are dying emotionally, spiritually, or physically, remember her word, keep your inner faith. Your faith will become the ground for our Lord to raise up something better, even working through your own brokenness or tragedies. Now I will give you a word from Mother Benedicta, my predecessor, my spiritual mother, the second abbess of our monastery in Elwood City. She was from Vorotic Monastery in Romania. She came to the United States at age 59. She joined the monastery in Romania age 9. Myla, where are you? We're going to talk about this, like these young girls. There you are. Hi, Myla. So age 9, Mother Benedicta started living in a monastery. So the only thing she knew was monastic life. She didn't really have a sense of married life, secular life. And she studied theology. She knew the lives of the saints inside and out. She knew saintly people. Yet her word to us, rather than being severe or extreme, was always to follow the middle way. We may be tempted to set the bar high for ourselves, or for our parish, or for our monastery. We do that when we're new and young. Thank God he gives us aging, because it's okay, I lower the bar a little. But extremism can lead to great spiritual falls. Keep to the middle way, not too severe, not too lax. Don't be a spiritual overachiever. I tell my sisters, this is Overachievers Anonymous here. Because who would join a monastery? Overachievers. That can destroy your emotional and spiritual state. I'll tell you a little story that will help you remember this word. Our monastery feast day transfiguration is always during the fast of Dormition. So we always have to prepare food that is Lenten. So we heard that year about somebody who was able to make a very tasty fish fry. And I told my abbess, I told my abbess, you get it? That's not the way it's supposed to work. Anyway, I said, probably that fish has egg in the batter. And she said, probably very few. So, her English was, maybe she wanted to said in better English, very little egg. But I like to remember probably very few, because it reminds me, you just gotta be like practical. So we did hire the caterer. We never asked the ingredients in the batter, and everybody was happy. Another story to illustrate the middle way. Mother Benedicta loved soft ice cream, especially vanilla custard, which we get a few miles from the monastery at Forbush, Route 65 between Newcastle and Elwood City. It's a little advertisement, okay? Mother Benedicta loved that so much, and it was a big treat. So we take a ride once in a while in the summer, after dinner or instead of dinner, and she would order, she'd look forward to that ice cream. One day, I was with her and other sisters, and I ordered a small. Now this, her reaction to me ordering a small was the following. A small, that's a sin. And I can tell you that word, that spiritual teaching, is stuck in our monastery.

0: nobody dare ever order a small again. All right, now a couple of words from my own experience, my own life, just two. One, I want to tell you that I've been learning this role for 37 years. Or as the modern expression goes, I've been leaning into this role 37 years. When I see a young man being ordained, one, two, three, four, but, or a priest being consecrated bishop, I know from my own experience that he will have to grow into this role. Yes, we receive the Holy Spirit in an ordination, or consecration, or the raising up of a monastery abbot or abbess, but each of us has to grow into the role, little by little. I was very young and very inexperienced when I was elected abbess. Many people found that a reason for criticism. But where does anyone get experience except from experience itself? So it takes time to acquire experience and to grow into and mature in one's role. Some of you recently ordained. Now you ask, somebody asks you for a blessing. You're a little shy, right? I know very well, because for me it was the same. I became abbess. Almost all the nuns were older in years than I. Asking my blessing, kissing my hand. That's very awkward. So it really takes time. So be gentle with yourself. You're going to make mistakes. You may be overly zealous or overly awkward in your role. Be gentle, too, with your expectations of your own bishop. He might be growing into his role, or the new choir director, or your next parish council president, or the next chairman of the board of trustees. People need time to grow into their roles. The fruits of our patience are tremendous. One talent is increased. The tree begins to bring forth sweet fruit. But none of this happens overnight. It's a long distance run. I see that Father John talked about all the COVID and the young men coming in. I want to see where they are 20 years from now, Father John. That's what I want to see. Are they still in this race? Like, it's long distance, guys. This is fun, getting chrismated, got a new name, wear a white robe. But that's just a start. Okay, you get the point. So you'll be asked to get out of your own comfort zone, and you will ask others to leave their comfort zone. And each time, with prayer and patience, you will grow a little, and good things will happen. My second word to you is never give up. I'm from the Pittsburgh Steelers area, so I don't know, but you can't give up, even if you're a Steelers fan. My second word is never give up. I cannot review here all the ups and downs that I have faced, all the mistakes I made, all the people I hurt along the way, or all the times my spiritual and administrative authority has been challenged. But these things will and do happen. They certainly happened to me in my role as abbess. However, I was always convinced that passing the baton would not solve the problem. Here, we must learn from the past and be willing to shift as needed to face the future. Stick to it. Don't quit. Don't give up. Some big mountains are in your future. You will find ways to climb the mountain or start over, or to serpentine back and forth searching for the best path, or even to burrow under, passing through the darkness until you come out into the blinding brightness of our Lord's guiding hand. He loves you very much. He will not let you down. Yet he will keep asking you to grow a little more. Father Hilary, a deceased member of St. Tikhon's Monastery, the Archimandrite Hilary Madison, told one of our young nuns many years ago when we were facing a major change and shift in our monastic community. Here's the quote. Father Hilary said, "God didn't bring you this far to drop you on your heads." So if you arrive at your first parish assignment and things aren't going as smoothly as you may have envisioned, Remember that God did not bring you this far to drop you on your head. Keep going. Thus, I have shared with you 6 words from Mother Elizabeth. You got this far. From Father Roman, discover your true personality and be that person. Mother Alexandra, keep your inner faith. Mother Benedicta, stay on the middle way. Remember the ice cream cone. And my word, grow into your role patiently, slowly, and don't give up. Dear graduates, you have been very patient listening to my humble remarks. However, I'm going to now do part 3. A little more attention, please. I now wish to address the women in your lives. You see, I couldn't avoid this. I've lived with women for 40 years, 24/7. I'm not used to talking to men. What I did here was like I had to, you know, find that somewhere in me. But talking to women and about women, that's me. So I'm going to talk now about women, the women in your lives. I will speak about your mother, your wife, and your female parishioners. I'm going to start with your female parishioners. Let me begin. You will have, as a parish priest, or even as a choir director, or educator, or teacher, female parishioners. 50% more or less. It used to be much more. Now with all the young men, I don't know, maybe it's 50-50, but you have to be ready to minister to them as they need. You've been rubbing elbows here in a male community for 3 years. Your reality is facing you this week. You're entering another social milieu. First of all, I want you to remember this. It's the women of your parish who will make you look good. What do I mean? Yes, you will be offering prayerful services, served with attention and care. Perhaps you will have beautiful vestments and a trimmed beard and neat haircut. Maybe you will have a trimmed beard and a neat haircut. I'm repeating myself, but it is a broken record. It's my stage tonight. You give me the chance. Trim your beard and cut your hair. Guys, you're gonna look a better. Okay. Maybe you have a pleasant, clear, distinctive voice. Maybe you're a good preacher. You get the setting? It's all liturgical, right? You got the priest up there, the altar, candles, vestments, good voice, good sermon. Then look around. After that, who will decorate the church or iron the liturgical covers or organize the coffee hours, the potlucks, the parish festivals? Who will bake the bread, clean the church, make the pierogies? Who will host the bishop when he visits? Choose the menu, cook his favorite foods. You getting the picture? Who will greet the new people in the parking lot or in the ladies' room? Who will groom the young mothers or tidy up the nave after the children have spread books, blankets, toys, and crumbs? Who will plant flowers around the church property? Who will be in the church for a weekday service to sing responses when the full choir is not able to be present? Who will direct the choir? Who will run the church school? Who will plan the vacation school? Plan the yoga, the holiday programs? Who will make sure there are gifts for all the children and juice boxes on time and hand all the time? Who will let you know which parishioners are homebound or sick or depressed or widowed? Keep you in the social loop of your parishioners. I think you get the picture. Everyone wants a good priest to be assigned to their parish, but no priest can do it alone. So much of your support will come from women. You will rely on the ladies of the parish from the first moment you arrive. As they serve the church, as they assist you unofficially and without pay or stipend, remember to thank them, to appreciate them, and to entrust yourself to their prayers. And when they need your guidance, when they need your prayers and pastoral care and understanding, serve these myrrh-bearing women as kindly as they have served you. Time does not permit me to talk about the psychology of women. I'd love to, but the talk is getting long. But call me if you have questions in the future. Now I want to speak about your mother. It is very rare, almost non-existent, to read the life of a saint and learn that their mother was not godly. Most saints had loving, nurturing, and compassionate mothers. This means that we experience the love of God first from our mothers. And we learned about God first from our mothers. Our mothers teach us our first prayers, how to make the sign of the cross, how and when to apologize when we misbehave. Your mother was your gift from God, teaching you to experience and know Him. You probably wouldn't be at this point without your mother's prayers and example. I don't know if we have any moms tonight of these graduates, do we? Stand up. Who are here this evening or watching from afar, thank you for raising your son to bring glory to your Creator. There's no better gift. There is no better gift you could make to our Lord and His church. No doubt you have some anxiety about his future, but our Lord will always be with you and with your son. And thank you for being here. Thank you for supporting your son in this crazy thing he did. And now to acknowledge the wives of our graduates, wives, future wives of our graduates. Maybe someone is engaged, I don't know. Many of you are married. Okay, here it goes. This is a big one. Got a few wives here. No, it's nice. What I'm going to say is nice. Don't worry. We have no two words to describe your faithfulness, your courage, your extreme trust, that enabled you to come to seminary with your husband. How did you find the strength to uproot your families, move to a faraway place, survive without steady employment, cook on a shoestring budget, and tell your children they will love living in Pennsylvania for 3 years? How did you dress and bundle them for church early in the morning or late in the afternoon? How did you keep them in tow during those long services? How did you get them ready for school each morning or teach at home while your husband left home before dawn? Not because he got a job and was going to bring home a salary, no. How did you conceal your own anxiety and fears while encouraging your children that this is all a grand adventure? It was you who enabled your husband to do his homework and to write his papers while you cared for the children and put them to bed. Now, during these 3 years here, how did you manage to live day to day? Here it comes, not knowing where this is all leading or where your husband and your family will be sent. Imagine, put yourself in their shoes. This is incredible. To which parish, which state, When do we need to begin packing? Where are we going? Should we sell our home and our rental lease? Am I getting it right, ladies? Yeah. So we could have, why can't the bishop just tell us where he will send us? A bishop's not a girl. If we don't, and I'm not saying we have to have girl bishops, but we would definitely handle this differently, folks. Okay. Okay, am I done? All right, sorry, as I say, the psychology of women is really fun. Okay. I'm saying all this because I can only imagine you have asked those questions many times over. Perhaps you have annoyed your husband with these questions which he could not answer. Perhaps you have hid your tears of fear or fell asleep crying on his shoulder due to the uncertainty of your future. For anyone, any Orthodox Christian, for any believing or even non-believing person to live with all this uncertainty is a huge and unspeakable spiritual feat. Ladies, you are probably the spiritually tallest people in this room. Because so much has been resting on your shoulders. Some of us wear the uniform, and we get a lot of attention. But you have borne this burden in the background. You have walked the walk. So, in conclusion, I want to ask that the wives of our graduates stand, and I ask all of you this evening to join me in a rousing round of applause for these ladies and wives of seminarians, all the wives of seminarians, all the wives of clergy throughout the whole entire Orthodox Church. Thank God we have married clergy. Our church would be so different without all of you. Let us acknowledge them with our love, prayers, and gratitude and esteem.
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2: Today's epistle reading is from St. Paul's letter to the Ephesians, chapter 5, verse 33, through chapter 6, verse 9. Nevertheless, let each one of you, in particular, so love his own wife as himself, and let the wife see that she respects her husband. Children, obey your parents in the Lord, for this is right. Honor your father and mother, which is the first commandment with a promise, that it may be well with you, and you may live long on the earth. And you, fathers, do not provoke your children to wrath, but bring them up in the training and admonition of the Lord. Bondservants, be obedient to those who are your masters according to the flesh, with fear and trembling, in sincerity of heart, as to Christ, not with eye service, as men-pleasers, but as bondservants of Christ, doing the will of God from the heart, with goodwill doing service, as to the Lord and not to men, knowing that whatever good anyone does, he will receive the same from the Lord, whether he is a slave or free. And you, masters, do the same things to them, giving up threatening, knowing that your own master also is in heaven, and there is no partiality with him. Rogiaster writes these words about the relationship of Christian masters and Christian slaves. Christianity promises the kingdom of heaven only to those who believe, in order that they will not feel human pride on meriting this. Our faith is by grace, which is exalted to a higher plane than works. Only faith avails. On this gracious premise, we are ordered to discharge all that is due to earthly masters. This will have the effect of inciting all the more the minds of unbelievers toward the worship of God. They will see by our behavior that our religion is both righteous and humble. Then, as masters see their slaves become more educated and more faithful in rendering service, they will see with what light reigns true religion exercises governance in human affairs. So, when servants for their part notice the increased kindness of their masters, they will be similarly moved to more avid faith. Today's Gospel reading is from St. Luke, chapter 6, verses 12 through 19. Now it came to pass in those days that he went out to the mountain to pray, and continued all night in prayer to God. And when it was day, he called his disciples to himself, and from them he chose 12, whom he also named apostles: Simon, whom he named Peter, and Andrew his brother, James and John, Philip and Bartholomew, Matthew and Thomas, James the son of Alphaeus, and Simon called the Zealot, Judas the son of James, and Judas Iscariot, who also became a traitor. And he came down with them, and stood on a level place with a crowd of his disciples, and a great multitude of people from all Judea and Jerusalem, and from the sea coast of Tyre and Sidon, who came to hear him and be healed of their diseases, as well as those who were tormented with unclean spirits, and they were healed. And the whole multitude sought to touch him, for power went out from him and healed them all. St. Ambrose of Milan meditates on the prayer of Christ. He writes, "So the Lord prays, not to entreat for himself, but to intercede for me. Although the Father placed all things in the power of his Son, yet the Son, in order to fulfill the form of a man, thinks that the Father must be entreated for us, because he is our advocate. If he is an advocate, he must intercede on account of my sins." It says, "He passed the whole night in prayer. A model is given to you, a form is prescribed, which you must imitate. Unless I am mistaken, it is nowhere found that he prayed with the apostles. Everywhere he entreats alone, for human prayers do not grasp the counsels of God, nor can anyone share with Christ in the inward mysteries."
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4: The saint of the day remembers the feast of the protection of our Most Holy Lady, the Theotokos, and Ever-Virgin Mary. On October the 1st, 911, during the reign of Emperor Leo the Wise, an all-night vigil was being held at the Blakerne Church of the Mother of God in Constantinople, with many of the faithful crowding the church. Saint Andrew, the fool for Christ, was standing at the back of the church with his disciple Epiphanius. At around 4 a.m, the Most Holy Theotokos appeared above the people, clothed in resplendent garments, surrounded by indescribable radiance, and holding a veil in her outstretched hands, as though to protect all the people. Saint Andrew said to Epiphanius, "Do you see how the Queen and Lady of all is praying for the whole world?" Epiphanius replied, "Yes, Father, I see it, and stand in dread." This wonderful event is recorded in Epiphanius's life of Saint Andrew. Because of it, the Church keeps an annual feast on this date. This feast, in particular, is well-loved in the Slavic churches. In 1960, the Greek Church transferred its observance to October the 28th in memory of the Mother of God's protection of the Greek forces holding the Albanian front against Italy in 1940. The saint of the day can be found in the pages of www.abimosis.com and is a regular feature of Ancient Faith Radio.

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1: Welcome to the Daily Orthodox Scriptures. I'm Father Alexis, and we are reading through the Scriptures each day of the year using the Orthodox Study Bible. We are beginning a new month today, and we have 3 months left, October, November, and December, to finish the Bible. We've gotten through 75% of the Bible, reading it out loud together. That's fantastic. Our readings today will be from the Wisdom of Sirach, chapters 41 and 42, Psalm 77, verses 18 through 37, Proverbs, chapter 16, verses 11 through 15, and Ephesians, chapter 3. The Wisdom of Sirach begins today with a meditation on death. Remember, this is death before Christ and before the hope we have of being with Him in eternity. Let's begin. The Wisdom of Sirach, chapters 41 and 42. O death, how bitter is the memory of you to a man at peace with his possessions, to a man without distractions and prosperous in everything, and still strong enough to enjoy his food. O death, your judgment is good to the man in need and failing in strength, in his extreme old age, distracted by everything, and stubborn and short on patience. Do not fear the judgment of death. Remember those before you and after you. This is the judgment from the Lord to all flesh. And how can you reject the good pleasure of the Most High? Whether you live 10 or 100 or 1,000 years, there is in Hades no inquiry into your life. The children of sinners are loathsome children, and they frequent the dwellings of the ungodly. The inheritance of the children of sinners will perish, and with their seed the disgrace will continue. The children will blame their godless father, for because of him they will be denounced. Woe to you, the ungodly men who forsook the law of God Most High. And when you were born, you will be born to a curse. And when you die, your portion will be a curse. Whatever is from the earth shall return to the earth. So the ungodly go from a curse to destruction. The mourning of men is about their bodies, but the evil name of sinners will be blotted out. Have regard for your name, for it will remain with you longer than 1,000 great chests of gold. The days of a good life are numbered, but a good name will remain forever. Observe instruction and live in peace, my children, but hidden wisdom and invisible treasure, what benefit are these? A man who hides his foolishness is better than a man who hides his wisdom. Therefore, be ashamed on the basis of my word, for it is not good to protect every kind of shame, and not everything is highly esteemed by all with confidence. Be ashamed of fornication before father or mother, of a lie before your leader or ruler, of an offense before a judge or ruler, of lawlessness before the assembly of the people, of wrongdoing before your partner or friend, of theft in the place where you dwell. Be ashamed before the truth of God and His covenant, and of bad manners at the table, of contemptuous behavior in receiving and giving, of silence before those who greet you, of looking at a prostitute, of rejecting the appeal of a kinsman, of carrying off someone's portion or gift, and of staring at another man's wife, of meddling with his maidservant, and do not come near her bed. Be ashamed of insulting words before friends, and do not be insulting after making a gift, of repeating and telling what you hear and revealing secrets. So be truly modest, and find favor before every man. Do not be ashamed of the following things, and do not let partiality lead you to sin. of the law and covenant of the Most High, and of a judgment to acquit an ungodly man, of keeping accounts with a partner or a traveling companion, and of dividing an inheritance among friends, of accurate scales and balances, and the acquisition of much or little, of profit from business with merchants, and of much discipline of children, and of making the sides of an evil servant bleed. Where there is an evil wife, a seal is good, and where there are many hands, lock things up. Whatever you deliver, do it by number or weight, and put in writing everything you give or receive. Do not be ashamed of the instructing of the unwise and foolish, or of the extremely old man who passes judgment on the young. Then you will be truly instructed and approved before all men. A daughter keeps her father secretly wakeful, for worry over her takes away his sleep, lest in her youth she passes the time to marry, and lest in her marriage she be hated, in her virginity lest she be defiled, or become pregnant in her father's house, having a husband, lest she be unfaithful, or though married, lest she be childless. Keep a strict watch over a headstrong daughter, lest she make you a laughingstock to your enemies, a source of gossip in the city, and notorious among the people, and a disgrace to you before the great multitude. Do not look upon anyone for beauty, and do not sit in the midst of women, for a moth comes out of garments, and the evil of a woman comes from a woman. The evil of a man is better than a woman who does what is good, yet brings shame and disgrace. I shall now remember the works of the Lord, and by the words of the Lord I shall describe his works that I see. The sun gives light and looks down on everything, and its work is full of the Lord's glory. The Lord did not enable his saints to describe all his wonders, which the Lord Almighty established, that the universe might be established in his glory. He traced out the abyss and the human heart, and understands their craftiness. For the Most High possesses all knowledge and sees into the signs of an age. He proclaims what has been and what shall be, and reveals the footstep of hidden things. No thought escapes him, not even one word is hidden from him. He has adorned the mighty works of his wisdom, for he is from everlasting to everlasting. Nothing can be added or taken away, and he needs no one to be his counselor. How precious are all his works, and how sparkling to behold. All these things live and endure forever, for every need, and all are obedient. All things are in pairs, one opposite the other, and he made nothing incomplete. One thing strengthens the good of another, and who can have enough of beholding his glory? Psalm 77, verses 18 through 37. And they tested God in their hearts by asking food for their souls. And they slandered God and said, "Why is God unable to prepare a table in the desert? Since he struck the rock and waters flowed and brooks flooded, is he also unable to give us bread or to prepare a table for his people?" Therefore the Lord heard and was enraged, and fire was enkindled in Jacob, and wrath arose against Israel, because they did not believe in God nor put their hope in his salvation. And he commanded the clouds above and opened the doors of heaven, and he rained manna for them to eat, and gave them the bread of heaven. Man ate the bread of angels. He sent them food in abundance. He took away the south wind from heaven, and with his power he brought in the southwest wind. He rained flesh on them like dust, and winged birds like the sand of the sea. And they fell in the midst of their camp all around their tents, and they ate and were well filled. And he brought them their own desire. They were not deprived of their desire. While their food was still in their mouth, the wrath of God rose up against them and killed their wealthy ones and shackled Israel's chosen ones. In all these things they still sinned, and did not believe in his wonders. And their days ended in folly, and their years with haste. When he killed them, they sought him out, and turned back, and rose up early before God. They remembered God was their helper, and the Most High God their Redeemer. But they deceived him with their mouth, and lied to him with their tongue, for their heart was not right with him, neither were they faithful to his covenant. Proverbs chapter 16, verses 11 through 15. The son of a king is in the light of life, and those acceptable to him are as a cloud of the latter rain. The abodes of wisdom are more to be chosen than gold, and the abodes of discernment are more to be chosen than silver. The paths of life turn away from evil, and the ways of righteousness are strength of life. He who receives instruction shall be in good things, and he who heeds rebukes shall become wise. He who guards his own way shall keep his own soul, and he who loves his life shall use his mouth sparingly. Ephesians chapter 3. For this reason, I, Paul, the prisoner of Christ Jesus for you Gentiles, if indeed you have heard of the dispensation of the grace of God which was given to me for you, how that by revelation he made known to me the mystery, as I have briefly written already, by which, when you read, you may understand my knowledge in the mystery of Christ, which in other ages was not made known to the sons of men, as it has now been revealed by the Spirit to his holy apostles and prophets, that the Gentiles should be fellow heirs of the same body and partakers of his promise in Christ through the gospel, of which I became a minister according to the gift of the grace of God given to me by the effective working of his power. To me, who am less than the least of all the saints, this grace was given, that I should preach among the Gentiles the unsearchable riches of Christ, and to make all see what is the fellowship of the mystery, which from the beginning of the age has been hidden in God, who created all things through Jesus Christ, to the intent that now the manifold wisdom of God might be made known by the church to the principalities and powers in the heavenly places, according to the eternal purpose which he accomplished in Christ Jesus our Lord, in whom we have boldness and access with confidence through faith in him. Therefore I ask that you do not lose heart at my tribulations for you, which is your glory. For this reason, I bow my knees to the Father of our Lord Jesus Christ, from whom the whole family in heaven and earth is named, that he would grant you, according to the riches of his glory, to be strengthened with might through his Spirit in the inner man, that Christ may dwell in your hearts through faith, that you, being rooted and grounded in love, may be able to comprehend with all the saints what is the width and length and depth and height, to know the love of Christ which passes knowledge, that you may be filled with all the fullness of God. Now to him who is able to do exceedingly abundantly above all that we ask or think, according to the power that works in us, to him be glory in the church by Christ Jesus to all generations, forever and ever. Amen. Paul is in prison, as we have noted earlier. This chapter begins with him calling himself a prisoner of Christ Jesus for the Gentiles. Notice how he's not bitter at his imprisonment. He says it is for something, not because the Romans won't listen, not because the Jews don't want him to preach Christ, but for the Gentiles, for their salvation. Later on he says, therefore I ask that you do not lose heart at my tribulations for you, which is your glory. Again, he emphasizes that his tribulation is for something. It's for them and for their glory. Not because others hate him or even hate Jesus. He sees the goodness in his situation. He sees God working through the situation. This is one of the things that faith does to us. Not only does faith allow us to believe, but it helps us to see things differently. A person without faith sees Paul in jail because he upset the Romans and the Jews, because he just would not be quiet, because he was disturbing order. A person with faith sees Paul in jail for the glory of the Gentiles, to strengthen their faith, to bring the faith to others that might not have heard it otherwise. It's like getting new glasses or having some corrective eye surgery. Advertisements for corrective eye surgery say that you may see even better than ever before. I don't know if that's true, but Paul certainly sees life in a different way than ever before, and he sees God working in everything. Let's take that challenge. The next time we are disturbed by some event or some person and tempted to see only the negative in it, how might God use this to help us or others? How may God use us in this difficult situation to alleviate suffering and bring his love into the world? Just as Paul made the choice to look at the world in a different way, we have the same choice, and we choose every day. I'm Father Alexis, and remember, Christ is in our midst.
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1: In A Year in the Company of Angels, A Pilgrim on Spruce Island, author Anthony Linderman presents true tales from his long pilgrimage on the wild edge of the monastic world at St. Michael's Skeet in Alaska. 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
2: 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Father Spyridon Bailey is a priest of the Diocese of Great Britain and Western Europe of the Russian Orthodox Church outside of Russia, serving in England and Ireland. On this video podcast, he applies the teaching of the Church Fathers to modern life with reference to the Sunday Gospels. Here now is Father Spyridon.
3: In the name of the Father, and of the Son, and of the Holy Spirit. Amen. Jesus warns us against the consequences of faithlessness. Faithlessness, he tells us, leads us to blaming others, to apportioning blame for the circumstances of our lives onto other people, and ultimately apportioning blame to God, which is a demonic deception. In the 17th chapter of the Gospel of St. Matthew, Jesus has come ashore after walking on the water, after calming the storm. He walks ashore and a man brings to him his son, who is possessed by a demon. In fact, St. Matthew says he describes him as a lunatic. He's suffering lunacy. The implication is that he's somehow affected by the cycle of the moon. St. Theophylact tells us that the moon had no involvement, no connection with the boy's condition. This is a deception. The demons observe the lunar cycles, and when the moon is full, they attack the boy, giving the impression to onlookers that somehow the moon is influencing him. This is a demonic deception to lead those around the boy to imagine that it is something to do with the creation that's causing this boy to be possessed. And so, of course, if it's something to do with the creation, it may be something to do with the Creator, and they blame the Creator. We must, every one of us, guard ourselves from ever apportioning blame to God, ever imagining that his motives for the things he does in our lives and the things he allows in our lives are ever based in anything but love and a desire for our salvation. And if we ever imagine that God is doing something maliciously, or that we are angry with God for what he has allowed to happen to us, then we are deceived. It is a demonic deception. We must guard ourselves against this. It is a sign of faithlessness. In fact, when the man brings his son, he complains that the disciples were unable to drive the demon from the boy. And Jesus responds, "O faithless generation! Oh, faithless generation." Of course, Jesus here is rebuking both the man and his son. The man has tried to conceal his own lack of faith by saying, look, the disciples aren't able to do anything. But of course, Jesus is also pointing to the fact that the boy's condition is a consequence of his own faithlessness. This is a reminder to us that even in those circumstances of our lives where we may be tempted to blame creation, blame the circumstances, the outward things of our lives, in faith we must take responsibility for our struggles, our difficulties. Before God, accept responsibility for how we suffer. Recognize the degree to which we have been faithless. And the man says that the demon causes his son to fall down into fire and water, tries to drown him. Now, of course, the fire and the water reveal to us what faithlessness looks like. Fire is the symbol of the passions, the lust and the anger. And water symbolizes when we are drowning in the cares and concerns of this world. We drown in the things of the world through faithlessness. This is what faithlessness looks like. And of course, the concerns of the world for every one of us, whether we have faith or not, the concerns, the difficulties of our lives will come at us like waves. We will experience one, and it will be immediately followed by another and another. They are relentless. They will not stop. But we must stand and, in faith, refuse to be overcome, refuse to give ourselves to these concerns and cares of the world. And the disciples say to Jesus, why couldn't we drive this demon out? Now, Jesus says to them that this kind of demon can only be driven out through fasting and prayer. But he again points to their lack of faith. Again, this issue of lack of faith. The disciples who have just seen him walk on the water, they have worshipped him in the boat. They've seen him feed the thousands with a little bit of bread and fish. Do they not have faith? What kind of faith is Jesus calling them to? And is he calling us to? It is a purity of faith, a pure faith, an all-consuming faith in which we put our entire trust in God, that we have no doubts. Let's push aside doubts. What doubts? Jesus says that even a small amount of this kind of faith can move mountains. And of course, the disciples, after Pentecost, would indeed perform extraordinary miracles in their lives. And following this, finally, Jesus foretells his own passion to them. He warns them that he will be led away, arrested, and crucified. He warns them of his coming passion to show them that when he suffers, he will suffer willingly. The passion does not come to him unwillingly. He is being obedient to his Father. He's demonstrating to us the providence of God at work in all our lives. And he's setting an example for us. At no point did Jesus suggest that because he knew he was to be arrested and crucified, that the Father didn't love him, didn't care for him. And we mustn't do the same. We are called to take up our cross, to be crucified in this life. And if we are truly Christian, we will suffer crucifixion in this life if we walk the way of Christ. But we mustn't at any point complain and blame God, feeling sorry for ourselves in this way. We must recognize that the providence of God is for our good. It is God's love seeking our salvation. And finally, we should be warned. There is a time coming when, in order to eat, in order to be sheltered, we will have to take a mark, the mark of the beast, as we are warned. At that point, many will be unable to be obedient to God. Even Christians will be unable to be obedient to God because their concern and cares for the things of the world will be too great. We must now learn to refuse these things of the world, these little waves that constantly come at us. Resist them. Because there is a time coming when it will be extremely difficult to abandon everything of the world in order to be faithful to Christ. If we cannot be faithful in the little things now, how can we hope to be faithful and refuse that mark in those final days? Christ allows us these little struggles, the light cross that we carry for now, to learn obedience.

0: Let us be faithful. Let us trust in God's love and His providence.
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0: When we talk to our fellow men and they tell us about their troubles, we will listen to them carefully if we have love for them. We will have compassion for their suffering and pain, for we are God's creatures. We are a manifestation of the love of God. However, we often consider this a great burden, for we are oppressed by our own cares, worries, and weaknesses. Elder Thaddeus.
1: 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As we make our way through this busy modern world, we're reminding one another to have eyes to see as Christ's light shines into our days.
0: Welcome to Light Streams In. I'm Elisa Bialatich-Davis, and I'm glad you're joining me. You know, I have been getting ready for a very cool series that Yes, Youth Equipped to Serve is putting on. Ever since the pandemic started, Yes puts on these online series. You sign up and it's several weeks in a row where you come online for an hour or two and you join a group of people in a really neat conversation. What's coming up is actually really neat. It's about making intergenerational connections. And it's called Bridges. And so I'm speaking at the first one. And so I've been thinking about these things and I thought, well, let's talk about them on Light Streams In, right? So we're calling my little intro talk Coffee Hour 101. How do you make connections with people in a big crowded room like at coffee hour? I think we all know that when you have old friends, when you have a group of people you already know, you just walk right in and you ask them how they're doing and you have a conversation with them and you're not nervous because you know from experience that you can trust that your how are you or your comments are going to be well received. They're going to smile back and they're going to answer you. They're going to be happy to see you. But when we meet new people and we're building new relationships, all of our insecurities come up, right? Because we don't know. It's the great unknown. Are they going to reject us? Are they going to find us annoying? Do I want to just walk up to a total stranger at coffee hour and say hello? But, you know, it's actually really important. And I know that in a lot of our parishes, we're working on being welcoming, right? Like, it's so easy to just sort of be in your own world with your own group of people, but it's so important to look around and see who's not talking to anyone, you know, to welcome the new family, to tell a new young adult who's kind of standing in the corner, hello, and find out who they are and bring them into the crowd. Parishes really need to be welcoming places. St. John Chrysostom really like lectured his people in his sermons sometimes because he was frustrated that, you know, the rich people sat together and feasted and the poor people sat separately and people weren't interacting and becoming a coherent, cohesive community. And that's really what it's supposed to be. That's what Christians are called to be. We're meant to love one another. And if we can't love the people in our parish, you know, good luck to us as we get out into the world. For a lot of people, it's just not easy to walk over and introduce yourself to someone. You're not sure what they're going to do, how they'll react. You think maybe you're annoying them, you're irritating. So I think it's really important to convince ourselves that people really like to be seen and known. It's a really important thing. You know, if you look at like the hierarchy of human needs, we've got like air and water and food and shelter and sleep, right? The basic human needs. And then you've got like safety needs, like security, employment, resources, you know, knowing where your next meal comes from. And then the next level of need, just as important really to having a good life, is love and belonging. We need friendships. We need family. We need a sense of connection. We need to know that we're a part of something. Over the years, you've probably found yourself at some point serving a group of people who are

0: often overlooked, right? Like people who are experiencing homelessness, or maybe people who are living in a not very nice nursing home. You know, in a good nursing home, the nurse and the staff is constantly smiling. They're walking around, making eye contact with their patients, calling them by name. I visited my Uncle Jim recently, and he's in a wonderful memory care center. And the thing that I really noticed was everywhere we went, staff members made eye contact and they smiled and they said, "Hi, Jim, how are you today? Where are you going?" They checked in on him all the time, right? And they looked him in the eye. But when you're in really like a bad situation, like maybe a nursing home where it's understaffed and people are harried and they don't have time to connect with people, then you see like elderly people sitting in wheelchairs in the hallway, kind of downcast, looking down. And the staff just walks past them like they're objects and not people. And that, you know, that happens a lot to people experiencing homelessness, right? Like walking down the street very often, and, you know, and maybe for good reason, right? Maybe because we're concerned about personal security. Maybe we don't want to be bothered. We won't be asked for money, something like that. We don't make eye contact. And over time, that can really mess with a person. Like to live on the streets and have people constantly walking past and not making eye contact can be very hard. And actually, one of the big challenges that happens when they try to move people off the streets is that on the streets, they've built this community. If they have friends on the streets, people who greet them and look them in the eye and talk to them and understand their troubles and are in a similar situation, you know, they get plucked out and they get put into these transitional housing places where they don't know anyone. And it's like, you have to stay clean and stay in this room, this undecorated four white walls, you know, and you just need to do your best. And people can't understand why that person keeps reverting back to the streets. And very often it's because they have a community on the streets and they don't have a community in that transitional housing place. And so they need it. It's a human need. We need community. We need people who love us. You know, if you're interested in stuff like that, without going on too much of a tangent, we do have a place called Community First Village in Austin that's built really by Christian groups on the foundation of that way of thinking, of this idea that what people really need is community. And so when people come into this place to live, they come up from off the streets, they're in tiny houses, so they each have privacy. But they also, like, they'll share a living room or they'll share a kitchen. They're constantly called together into community and they're constantly building up a community of people to support one another, because that's what is going to be able to keep them off the streets. It's not going to be the cute little tiny home. It's not going to be the food. It's not going to be anything but really community. And most especially when that community is based on faith, when it's a Christian community. So in our parishes, we have this built in, but we need to work on it, right? Like it's an effort. We need to introduce ourselves to new people. We need to walk up to the lonely people. We need to make sure that everyone feels like a part of that community, because that's important. If you search the phrase America's loneliness crisis, you will get a lot of articles, because research is showing that so many Americans are very lonely right now. And of course, we were lonely before the pandemic, and then the pandemic exacerbated it because there was so much isolation. So many of our routines, you know, maybe like going to the gym and you see your friends at the gym, or you always go to this cafe and you see your friends at the cafe. When everything shuts down, you know, by the time it reopens, those traditions, those routines, those groups of friends aren't there anymore. So it's really been getting worse. Research has shown that loneliness is actually bad for your health. Being lonely would be the equivalent of being physically inactive, of being obese, of living in a city with a lot of air pollution, or even smoking 15 cigarettes a day. Those things have an equivalent negative impact on your health as loneliness, which is amazing. Loneliness is connected to a 20% overall increase in the chance of experiencing an early death. And I don't know, is that because there's no one there to call the ambulance? You know, maybe. But it's also because there's no one there to tell you, hey, let's go for a walk and maybe let's not eat that second dessert or something. There's no one to help you with your good habits. But it's also really just that loneliness takes a toll on us. We're not built for it. Cigna recently did a study and they found that over half of Americans are lonely. The study found that underrepresented racial groups, people with lower incomes, tend to be lonelier than their counterparts. And additionally, about 80% of young adults, that's the 18 to 24 crowd, report feeling lonely. 80% of young adults, which is twice as many as older adults above 66, which is also bad. That's 40% of people over 66, 80% of young adults, and nearly three times as many in the group that they called younger adults, which is 18 to 34, reported always feeling left out as the adults over the age of 55. So there's a way that like younger people are feeling left out of things. They're feeling lonely. And, you know, I mean, we've had this whole digital revolution, right? We have generations that have been interacting online, and that's just not as fulfilling as interacting on in person. Personally, as the mother of a bunch of daughters, I can tell you that when I was a kid and all the kids at school got together for a sleepover without me, I didn't necessarily know about it, but my kids know about it. Right? They see it immediately on Snapchat or Instagram or somewhere. They see that their friends are all together and it just looks like everyone's having such a good time, which, you know, maybe they're not, right? Like people can have a really unfun evening, but then all look up and smile for the picture, right? And that happens a lot too. But the net result of all of this is that people feel really lonely. And it's not just in America, it's actually global. And one of the cool things that you'll see in Holland, they have something called One Against Loneliness. It's a government initiative, and the Dutch government is trying to combat loneliness because it's actually a health problem, it's a social problem, and it's lousy, right? So why not combat it? It's lovely. So one of the big headlines lately has been the Dutch supermarket Jumbo introduced something called Slow Lanes. And it's like a grocery store lane where the cashier is just ready to talk to you. It's the chit-chat lane. When I first moved to Texas, you know, 20-some years ago, I was really lonely at first. I didn't know anyone here. But I would go to the grocery store, and it was always the same grocery store and always the same checkout ladies. And they would talk. They were just always chatting, right? One of them was a lady whose son was off fighting in Iraq. One of them, you know, she had just had a little baby. And so you'd come through and it would be like, oh, how's your son? Oh, he's great. I just got a letter. And she would just be talking about all of these things with everybody who came through. And it made you feel like you knew somebody. And I realized that those kinds of interactions really carried me through some hard times when I first arrived. So this Dutch supermarket is actually setting up a lane called the Slow Lane. Like I remember also when we first moved to Texas, my brother-in-law came and visited and he was so annoyed. He came back home from the grocery store and he was like, these people talked forever. I just wanted to check out and all the people in front of me were just chatting and chatting and chatting. And it was so funny because I love that about Texas and he hated it, right? So they've come up with a compromise at the Dutch supermarket Jumbo anyway. You can take the Slow Lane if you want to chat and get to know people and have some social interaction. And you take the fast lane if you just need to get your groceries and go. And of course, the other cool Dutch thing that you read about is that these homes for the elderly that offer rent-free apartments, or I think rent-free just rooms for college students. So like if the college student agrees to be a neighbor, to hang out with the elderly people and, you know, maybe teach them how to use their phone or something, they get to live there for free. And it's great because the two communities who are the loneliest are the elderly and the young. And so, you know, put them together and let the young bring some energy, let the elderly bring in their beautiful humor and wisdom and all of that. And it's neat. And, you know, both the young people and the elderly increasingly find themselves living in a bubble, right? Like they're just surrounded by like-minded, similar-aged peers. It's an echo chamber. The more that we can have intergenerational activity, the more we can break up these echo chambers where everyone is surrounded by people who really have the same perspective and the same opinion that they do, right? Like we need to diversify it a little bit. It's important to combat loneliness for all of those reasons, right? And to connect people, not just, you know, to have a youth group where the youths hang out and then to have a group for the retired people and then another group for the young parents, that's all fine. But we are constantly siloing ourselves into groups. And that is part of why we have echo chambers. And that's just weird, right? Like, that's just not what we're built for. People used to live together, the various generations, right? Like, you didn't go away. You stayed there in the house, and your great grandmother and your grandmother and your mom and your cousins and everybody's right there. But we don't really have that anymore. So the best thing for us to do, I think, or an important thing for us to do at least, and this is one of my resolutions for the new year, is to help build connections and to help build communities, to be a force for change. And this is easy to do because all this means is start connecting to people, start talking to people, but more importantly, start listening to people. In this Bridges series, we're talking specifically about coffee hour. And I think coffee hour is really important because, again, in our parishes, we need to be doing this. But it's really true everywhere, right? We just need to, in the world, be building connections and community. So if you're hearing that and you're thinking, like, I'm not going to walk up to a stranger at coffee hour, right? The first thing is to believe that people want to be seen and understood. People need connection and love, and we want it. The next thing to do is to decide that you're going to embrace awkwardness. You're going to leave your comfort zone. You're going to push through weirdness. You're going to push through discomfort. Like, no, it's going to be weird. And that's okay. Accept it. You know, worst case scenario, someone doesn't want to talk to you. That's fine. Some people may not want to talk to you today. They may not want to connect with anyone today. And that's okay. Move on. We have no idea what's going on with different people, right? And it may be that they never want to connect, or it may just be today. They may just be having a bad day, but that's fine, right? So we accept that in advance. Some people are going to be non-responsive or negatively responsive, and that's okay. We'll just move on. That's fine. And then the next practical tip is smile. Put a smile on your face. Look friendly. So if you walk up to a stranger, right, like, what do you say? Well, the real question is, what do I ask? Because the important thing is really to start listening to people. If you're just meeting someone at coffee hour, you know, don't walk up and just tell them your life story. That's kind of off-putting, honestly. Walk up and find out who they are and what interests them. Try to remember what they say, right? Like, try to actually listen and remember so that next time you see them, you can reference it. And then they'll feel known. They'll know that you heard them and you saw them, and it's beautiful. If you feel like people are not going to understand why you're approaching them, which is funny because honestly, if you're lonely at coffee hour and someone walks up to say hello, you know it's because they're just trying to be friendly, and that's good. But if you're nervous about it, you know that you can just explain it. You can walk up and say, you know, hi, I'm Elisa. You know, I really want to get to know more people here at church, and I feel like it's so nice when we all know each other. What's your name? We go to church together. Who are you? Right? That's not so strange. You can ask, what's your name? How do you like this parish? How long have you been coming here? What do you like to do in your free time? Where did you grow up? You can ask people, what do you do? Where do you go to school? Where do you work? That is funny because that is super normal to do in America. And it's, you know, one of the first questions we ask people. Interestingly, my family's from Denmark. And in Denmark, that's considered super rude. And I never thought about it until my Danish family pointed it out. When you ask a person what they do, you immediately identify their income level to some extent, right? Like if someone tells you that they work in janitorial services and then someone else tells you he's a CEO, you're immediately going to know kind of their financial situation. And that's kind of impolite. It's sort of rude. And so I think that's an interesting thought. The other thing is, of course, if they're unemployed, that's going to be really uncomfortable. If you walk up to a young person and say, like, oh, are you in school? You know, maybe they're going through a lot of pressure with their family over school. Maybe they wanted to go to school, but they didn't get in. So now they have to do something. Who knows, right? Maybe it's better to just say, how do you like this parish? How long have you been here? What kind of hobbies do you have? What do you think about this thing in front of us? Whatever it is, this pie. What do you think about this coffee? So you ask questions. But then you've got to listen to the answer. You know, if you have ADHD like me, or even if you don't, it's hard not to interrupt. It's really hard, but you can't do it. You shouldn't interrupt. So you ask the question and you just listen. You don't say, me too. You don't tell your own story. You don't say, You just listen. You think about what they're saying, not about what you're going to say next, what they're saying. And you're not called to judge what they're saying. You're not called to agree with them or to disagree with them. You're not called to solve any problems that they describe. You're just listening. Just take in what they've said. Just respond, you know, empathetically. Smile. Nod. Ask follow-up questions. If they ask for advice, you can give advice, but don't, you know, go introducing yourself to a stranger and then giving them advice. That's goofy. The real conversation, though, is always nonverbal, right? It's the body language that really, it's really reading the body language that you read the whole conversation. And so, you know, you want to be nodding. You want to have uncrossed arms, face the person, lean in. Don't be looking around at what everybody else is doing. Look at them. Listen to them. The other thing is to read their body language, right? Read the room. If you walk up to someone and you start talking to them and they're like crossing their arms and like blocking their body in some way, if they're backing away from you, turning away, if they're making unsteady eye contact, that's negative body language, right? They're telling you they're uncomfortable. And so wrap it up. But if they're really comfortable, if they're enjoying the conversation, you're going to see them lean in and tilt their head, turn their face toward you, make eye contact and smile a little bit. They'll answer your questions really thoughtfully. That's a good sign. That means the conversation's going well. And then you should, you know, stay and talk more. You know, Carl Menninger said, listening is a magnetic and strange thing, a creative force. The friends who listen to us are the ones we move toward. When we're listened to, it creates us. It makes us unfold and expand. I love that. It creates us. There are actually a lot of different interesting quotes on this idea that being able to talk about what's going on with you and to be heard, to be really listened to, is what creates us. It gives us existence. A lot of times, we think we know what we think about a thing, and then someone asks us a question, and as we're answering it, as we're articulating our response, we're starting to realize what we really think about it, right? Like if you never articulate it, you might never really explore it. You might not even know what you're believing, honestly. And we believe as Orthodox Christians that we really only come into existence, we're really only a person in relation to God, that the more we develop in our relationship with God, the more we really become who we are. So it makes sense that there's also a becoming who we are by being known by other people and by knowing them. You know, we are built for community. We are built, you know, let us make them in our image, right? That our image is the Holy Trinity. It's a community of three. So we need it. We need people to listen to us. We need people to know us. And if we can trust that this is a real human need, then you're not going to be afraid to walk up and talk to somebody. Just like if someone were starving, you wouldn't be afraid to walk up with food. Or if they were bleeding out, you wouldn't be afraid to walk up with a bandage. We need to fight loneliness and we need to build community. And if all of us were to just spend a little time trying to be better listeners, like no matter how good a listener you already are, just be a little bit better or listen to a few more people, give it a few more opportunities to build connection, we can make a big difference. And we can be a manifestation of the love of God. I love that quote that I read at the beginning from Elder Thaddeus. When we talk to our fellow men and they tell us about their troubles, we will listen to them carefully if we have love for them. We will have compassion for their suffering and pain, for we are God's creatures. We are a manifestation of the love of God. However, we often consider this a great burden, for we are oppressed by our own cares, worries, and weaknesses. We think of it as a burden, but it's really an opportunity. It's really beautiful. And what does Christ say about burdens, right? He says, bring your burdens to me and I'll give you a yoke that's going to help you carry them, right? The yoke is that piece of wood that goes across the oxen's neck and you put the two buckets of water on either side and all of a sudden it's easier to carry because the weight is distributed. Christ will help us carry any burdens and we're supposed to help our fellow men carry their burdens. Isn't that what the saints do? You know, when you have a problem, the holiest of people, the saints, invite you to tell them about that problem and let them carry it with you. The saintlier we are, the more we're doing that, the more we're trying to carry each other's burdens. It's kind of a trade-off. You know, the saints will carry your burdens. God will help you carry your burdens, but you're supposed to help carry some other burdens too. But as we distribute all of that shared weight, the burden is easy, the yoke is light. May God bless all of us in this new year. and make all of us a little less lonely as we move into the next.
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0: And by the way, if you're interested in joining Bridges or any of the YES series opportunities, go to yesnorthamerica.org to sign up.
1: You are listening to Telling the Story with Father David Smith. Telling the Story, the Sunday Gospel Revisited. Join Father David as he uses the settings of the Gospel stories, as well as contemporary and historical settings, to bring a fresh and unexpected look at various biblical texts. Here's Father David with today's episode.
2: Hi, welcome to Telling the Story. I'm your host, Father David Smith. Today's Telling the Story is inspired by the Sunday of All Saints, the Sunday after Pentecost. What would it be like to interview one of the many unnamed saints who dwell in heaven today? The title of today's Telling the Story is One of the Saints. You're telling me that you will use my words in a story? That's a first for me. I've never had anyone quote me or even care to listen to anything I said. What should I say? I'll begin with this. On behalf of all of us unproclaimed saints, I tell you that we appreciate having a day set aside for us. It's true that no one, except churches named All Saints, recognizes our day in any special way. Most of us have children who carry our names, but our families will only remember this for a few generations. And photos, some of us, which will get lost after some time. But we've got this day, this Sunday, our feast day. The famous saints join us because today celebrates them as well. They are so kind. Our day always falls on a Sunday. That means every church celebrates our day with a divine liturgy. We worship God continually here, the greatest joy, singing with the angels. But the celebration of a liturgy on earth in our memory adds to our rejoicing. I made my way here in the most favorable of circumstances. Can I tell the story? Would you be interested? I had my entire family around me. They were in my home for Christmas. I died during a Christmas movie. As I sat in my favorite chair, no one noticed that I had passed until the movie was over. I'm still happy that they got to see the end, the best part. I was ready. I wanted to die. My body had slowly stopped working part by part for years. I woke every morning in pain. And something else. Everyone who came near me could smell my incontinence. I tried everything, but the nose doesn't lie. Also, I loved seeing my children and their children, and as it came to happen, my growing collection of great-grandchildren. But I couldn't remember any of their names. This troubled me more than I can say, and told me that the time had come for me to leave them all. They would be, and are, fine without me. I pray for them constantly. I lived my life as a saint. I couldn't say that on earth, but living here, I know that this means that I relied every moment on Jesus Christ for my spiritual peace and salvation. How many times each day did I not live like a saint? More than you could count. But thanks to our loving God, that's not the criteria for coming here. I anchored my whole life on one verse of a song I memorized as a child. I waited long for God Most High, and He inclined and heard my cry. Still to this day and in this place, a wave of pleasure washes over me when I sing those words. He took me from a fearful pit and from the miry clay. Upon a rock He set my feet, establishing my way. Ah, one only need look at who I was there and where I am now to know the power, forgiveness, and love of God. Speaking of songs, My children would say that if I ever became a saint, my apolitikion would be Stardust by Hoagy Carmichael. As a teen, I sat by the radio for hours listening to that song until I could whistle along with the part where he whistles, perfectly, note for note. I hadn't realized until they said that how often I whistled that tune, constantly, every day of my life. My children, and even some of my grandchildren, could whistle it. They heard it so often. There are so many things we do out of habit that we don't realize we're doing. But no, what does the real apolitikion for this feast say? Your church is arrayed in the holy blood of your martyrs who witnessed throughout the world as though in purple and fine linen. Through them she cries to you, Christ our God, send down to your people your tender love. Grant peace from above to your commonwealth and to our souls, your great mercy. Magnificent, but complicated. Can I tell you what I think it means? This day originally celebrated unknown martyrs, which means witnesses, as the hymn says. But it also says that the church cries out to God through the martyrs, asking that all Christians would receive tender love, peace, and mercy from the Almighty. May his name be praised forever. So this feast celebrates an action taken by the church and by God that the blood of the martyrs supplicates for our salvation. An action, not a specific person or event. It sings of a series of events that occurs over and over again in thousands of lives, bringing about salvation, mine and yours. Today we celebrate the acts of God that make it possible for me to speak to you from heaven, a person like me. The verbs of the hymn tell us what takes place: array, witness, cry, send down. Follow them back to front as if seeing them from my perspective. How is mercy sent down to us? It happens when the church cries out. And how does it cry out? Through the witness of the martyrs. And by what means do they witness? By means of their blood. Well, thank you for listening to me. I wanted to tell you what the message of All Saints' Day is, this sacred feast. Perhaps I got distracted a little. You made me nervous when you said you'd relay my words in a story. I can summarize the message of All Saints like this. I want you to come here, even those of you I do not know, no matter who you are or were, no matter your faults or challenges. Please join me here in this place. You're going to love it here. God has given you a gift in the church which cries out to him, begging that you would find mercy, forgiveness, peace, salvation. But the best part comes after that, to dwell eternally in his heavenly kingdom.
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4: 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In other words, Christians identify themselves as brothers and sisters with absolutely every human being on earth, every one. Now, of course, there's a special experience within the community of faith of the church, but as far as Christians are concerned, we each are supposed to be at peace with all other human beings and bring that peace of God to all other human beings through the preaching of the gospel of peace, through the preaching of Christ as our peace. We are to bear witness to that. And that means that we are to be at peace with everyone and everything, even if everyone and everything doesn't want to be at peace with us.
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5: 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Be merciful to me, O God, be merciful to me, for my soul has trusted in you. In the shadow of your wings, I will seek refuge till the storms of lawlessness pass by. I will cry to God Most High, the God who is my benefactor. He sent from heaven and saved me. He put to shame those who trampled upon me. I lay down to sleep in torment, but God sent forth his mercy and his truth and delivered my soul from the midst of young lions. The sons of men, their teeth are spears and arrows, their tongue a sharp sword. Be exalted, O God, above the heavens, and your glory over all the earth. They set a net for my step. They bowed down my soul. They dug a pit before my face, but they fell into it themselves. My heart, O God, is ready, and my heart is ready. I will sing, yes, I will sing psalms. Awake, O my soul, awake, O harp and lyre. I will awake the dawn. I will confess you, O Lord, among the peoples. I will sing praises to you among the nations, for your mercy is higher than the heavens, and your truth reaches to the clouds. Be exalted, O God, above the heavens, and your glory over all the earth. Taken from the Ancient Faith Psalter, translated from the Masoretic Hebrew text by monks of the Orthodox Church, available now at store.ancientfaith.com.

It is absolutely impossible to convince anyone of the existence of God, for all that can be said in words concerning faith can in no way convey the essential point about it, which is something altogether inexpressible. The arguments in favor of belief are not against reason, but beyond it. It is only in the light of love that reason accepts the apparent absurdities of faith. From the Diary of a Russian Priest on Ancient Faith Radio.

Martyr Peter of Alexandria. Peter was the patriarch of Alexandria for 12 years at the beginning of the 4th century. His was a troubled tenure, as he was attacked from without by the pagans, and from within by Arius, a priest also in Alexandria. He wrote his 14 canons of instruction, which are still important today, for the disenchanted Christians of his day. He taught for the school of the famous Christian teacher Origen. Emperor Maximian branded Peter as an enemy of the state and had him imprisoned in Alexandria instead of Rome. While in prison, Arius, whom he had excommunicated, sent word that he had repented of his mistaken view of Jesus. Peter had a vision of Jesus who appeared as a 12-year-old child, resplendent with light. His robe was torn from top to bottom, and so Jesus held it together. Peter asked him who had done this, and Jesus said that the madman Arius had, and that he should refuse Arius his request, which Peter did. He also anathematized Arius, not only in this world, but also the next. The Christians of Alexandria gathered at the prison gates to support the innocent Peter. The emperor threatened to kill him unless they all returned to their homes. Peter had the warden break a hole in the wall so that he could be taken to the area of execution and so save his people. He prayed at the grave of the Apostle Mark, the first patriarch of Alexandria, and he was beheaded. This has been another in the All Saints series, taken from the Orthodox Calendar Company on Ancient Faith Radio.

0: Even without anyone to instruct us, we are quite able, on the basis of what we see, live and feel, to understand how our body is formed. Its own nature teaches us. It may be useful, nonetheless, to consult experts to have a clearer idea. The science of anatomy has allowed us to know the positions of the individual parts of the human body. Other sciences help us to grasp their uses. In a detailed study, we must examine the organs as having three kinds of function: life, enjoyment, and conservation. The organs without which it is impossible to have life are three: the brain, the heart, the liver. Then there are the gifts that nature gives to the human being to make life pleasant: the senses. The lack, which is not infrequent, of one or other of them does not result in death, but without being able to use them, life is less enjoyable. Finally, we should recall those organs which have no purpose in themselves, but are useful to conserve life, for example, the stomach and the lungs. The true and perfect life, however, is that of the soul. In the soul is found the beauty of the likeness of God, who created humanity with the words, "Let us make human beings in our own image, after our own likeness." Gregory of Nyssa on Ancient Faith Radio.
1: 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It brings me so much joy and satisfaction to know that a weekly live show such as this one can actually affect minds and lives. 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Thanks in advance for your generosity.

Did you see the abundance of His goodness? Did you see the munificence of His invitation? Come to me, He says. His invitation is one of kindness, His goodness beyond description. Come to me all, not only rulers, but also their subjects, not only the rich, but also the poor, not only the free, but also the slaves, not only men, but women, not only the young, but also the old, not only those of sound mind, but also the maimed and those with mutilated limbs, all of you. He says, come, for such are the Master's gifts. He knows no distinction of slave and free, nor of rich and poor, but all such inequality is cast aside. Come, He says, all you who labor and are burdened. St. John Chrysostom on Ancient Faith Radio.

Do not hold aloof from the church, for nothing is stronger than the church. The church is thy hope, thy salvation, and thy refuge. St. John Chrysostom on Ancient Faith Radio.

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Let us endure this labor that we may obtain mercy. 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

0: St. Cosmas the Confessor lived in the 9th century. Originally from Constantinople, he was instructed from his childhood in the art of virtue and the purification of the soul, and attained such a degree of perfection that he was placed by God as the shepherd of the Church of Chalcedon. He fought bravely against the iconoclasts, and having resisted the pressure put on him by the emperor to deny the veneration of the holy icons, was exiled. Called back to Assisi, he again refused to submit to the heretics and had to suffer 1,000 torments, together with the venerable Auxentius, who had remained his companion both in the labors of Assisi and in the battles for the true faith. Having fought the good fight at the price of sweat, tears, and afflictions, and privations of every sort, he found the eternal rest of the divine Sabbath in heaven. His precious relics were placed in the Church of the Holy Apostles in Constantinople, along with the apostles and patriarchs. From the Synaxarion, The Lives of the Saints of the Orthodox Church, on Ancient Faith Radio.
1: The Third Stasis, St. Ephrem the Syrian. O Redeemer of all, save me and grant me tears to wash away the wall which separates me from Thee. Praise be to the Good One who descended for our sake, became like unto us and healed our sores by His all-sanctifying flesh and His all-sanctifying blood. May all sing praises to Him. Thanks be to the kind-hearted One who ever bears our burden, although He knows our wickedness, who has created us and nourishes us and commands His sun to shine upon us. May we praise His goodness. Open to me the door of loving kindness, O our Lord, who art full of mercy. Stretch out thine hand to me, O good and merciful one, and return me to the fold of thy sheep, that I may glorify thy kindness. My sins are a wall between me and thy goodness. Tear it down, that I might approach thy loving kindness. Pour out thy love upon me and exalt me to thy heights. But the wall of my sins can be torn down only by tears and contrition. So grant me all the days of my life diligently to lament my sins and to gather the fruits which will serve me well in the day of judgment.

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2: Ancient Near Eastern texts, such as the Baal cycle, portray the pagan god Baal as a rebel, the hero of a revolution, worshipped and glorified for his long string of victories. In the Baal book, A Biography of the Devil, Father Stephen DeYoung shows that the Hebrew scriptures consciously turn the Baal story on its head, depicting him as a failed and defeated rebel who nonetheless tries to steal the glory that belongs to Almighty God. 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
3: It's Monday, and we are live on Ancient Faith Radio tonight. St. Augustine's biblical interpretation, his writings, his successes, his failures. Stay with us. 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

Welcome, dear brothers and sisters, to Search the Scriptures Live, where we interpret the Bible according to the mind and the writings of the early church. I'm Dr. Jeannie Constantinou, and this is lesson 39 in our introduction to the New Testament. If you wish to join us tonight by asking a question or making a comment, you can do so by calling us and speaking to me live. That would be great. I'd love to hear from you. The number is 855-237-2346 or 855-AF-RADIO. Or, of course, you can make your comments or raise your questions in the YouTube comments if you're watching this live on YouTube. But before we get to our discussion tonight, which is about St. Augustine and his interpretations of the Bible, let's begin with our prayer. In the name of the Father, and of the Son, and of the Holy Spirit, amen. Illumine our hearts, O Master who loves mankind, with the pure light of thy divine knowledge, and open the eyes of our minds to understand thy gospel teachings. Implant in us also the fear of thy blessed commandments, that trampling down all carnal desires, we may enter upon a spiritual manner of living, both thinking and doing such things that are well-pleasing to thee. For thou art the illumination of our souls and bodies, O Christ our God, and to thee we ascribe glory, together with thy Father, who is from everlasting, and thine all-holy and good and life-giving Spirit, always, now, and ever, and unto the ages of ages. Amen. So we're going to begin tonight by discussing one of the most famous errors, probably the biggest error that St. Augustine made, and it had everything to do with his interpretation of the Bible. But before we get to that, because somebody asked a question last time toward the end, you know, we do want to answer your questions, but when you ask it like 10 minutes before the end of the show, I usually don't see it. But one YouTube question that was asked last time was, why wasn't St. Augustine able to correspond with other Christians in the East? Well, I'll tell you probably next time. We're going to talk about his correspondence with Jerome, who happened to be in the East, but the correspondence was conducted in Latin. Augustine did not know Greek. He studied it as a student, but like a lot of us who are required to take a language, you know, when we're young in high school or college, if we don't use it, we lose it. If we don't love it, if we don't try to maintain it, we forget it. And that's what happened. So I'm sure he learned some Greek, but he really was not fluent and certainly not capable of carrying on a correspondence in Greek, and or even discussing the scriptures in Greek or doing or theologizing in Greek. So we're going to talk about that. So that's why he wasn't following what was happening, you know, theologically in the East, and or trying to write to Greek fathers to correct him if he had made errors. Because I have to say this about St. Augustine. He was not egotistical. He did not say, this is my opinion and I'm right. And he was a saint. Okay. He said, listen, this is what I think. If I'm wrong, please correct me. But he was one of the most educated people of his times. And he was a bishop, and people really couldn't correct him. They didn't know better. They thought that what he said was correct, or at least it made sense. So people weren't in a position to correct him. If he had been writing in Greek and his writings had come to the attention of some of the fathers in the East, like, let's say, Cyril of Alexandria, who was alive at that time, then maybe others would have corrected him. But nobody knew what he was saying because he was writing exclusively in Latin. And in the East, they only knew Greek. Almost nobody knew both. Well, I shouldn't say that. There were people, but mostly in the government. You know, the West thinks of Latin as the language of the church and the language of education. And it was in the West, in Western Europe, during the Middle Ages, but in the era of the early church, the language of theology, the language of the Bible, both the Old Testament and the New Testament, because the Old Testament was the Septuagint, the language was Greek. And so if you didn't know Greek, you had to learn it. If you were going to be a theologian, if you're going to study the Bible, everybody did that.
And the Greeks did not bother to learn Latin. What were they going to learn? What were they going to get from the Latin? Nothing was original. There were none of the Greek documents, none of the church councils. I mean, of the ecumenical councils, they didn't take place in the West. Their documents were not in Latin. Everything was in Greek. The Bible was in Greek. The early fathers, everything was in Greek. So people, Latins learned Greek. Greeks did not learn Latin. And so this is the reason why the East was never influenced by Augustine, and why the West was tremendously influenced by Augustine, overly influenced by Augustine. So Augustine left more sermons, more writings than any other Western father. And because he left, because he lived to be an old man, he left this huge body of work. And because he wrote in Latin, all the people in the Latin side of the empire were reading him, because his works didn't have to be translated the way the works of Chrysostom or Cyril of Jerusalem or Gregory the Theologian had to be translated into Latin. Didn't have to be translated. They were easily accessible, easily available. And because he was so dominant in the sheer output of writings, and because of his reputation as the saintly bishop of Hippo, everybody read Augustine in the West. And so what happened is the Western church developed the phronema, the mind of Augustine. And that's what took the Catholic church and then later the Protestant churches off in an entirely different direction than the East. The East had the phronema of the apostles. The East had the mentality of the early church. And we're going to talk about, we talked a little bit about that last week when we talked about his life. We'll talk more about that this week. So the East was not influenced by Augustine. So why was he regarded as a father? Because the East did recognize him as a father. They recognized him by reputation. They knew about him because everybody in the West was talking about Augustine, and the Eastern fathers and the Eastern church just assumed that he continued just as they had, following the apostolic tradition. They did not know that Augustine had introduced certain innovations into the thought and beliefs and the practices of the church in the West. They did not know that. And for example, a lot of this came to light not until the 700s or 800s, when the Roman, the Bishop of Rome was sending missionaries up to Eastern Europe, to places like Bulgaria, and the ecumenical patriarch was also sending missionaries to these places that were still not Christianized. And this is when the Latin missionaries and the Greek missionaries kind of found out about what the other people were teaching, and they both thought that the others were wrong. So for example, in the East found out that the West was using unleavened bread, and that's considered heretical in the East. It became a big thing. It was called the Azyme controversy, the controversy over the use of unleavened bread in Holy Communion. They

and said was wrong. He said a lot of wonderful things. He said a lot of beautiful things. His sermons are beautiful. And so it's not that he's wrong in everything, but there were certain things that he said that were theologically incorrect, and his whole approach to theology and the scriptures was problematic because he emphasized his own training, which was purely philosophical reasoning. Okay. So this is what happened. All right. Now, so the West was very influenced him because there was nobody to compare to him. There was nobody else in the West who reached that level of prominence, not even Jerome. And by the way, Jerome, one reason why he didn't is because Jerome was just a presbyter. Jerome was not a bishop. And think about it, all the great fathers of the church, almost all of them were bishops. Okay. So they carried a certain level of authority, and Jerome didn't have that. Ambrose had that, but Ambrose did not leave behind at all the number of writings that Augustine did. Nobody approached the stature of Augustine in the West. That's why his writings dominated the Latin church. Whereas in the East, there were lots of notable fathers. You had Chrysostom and Basil the Great and Gregory the Theologian and Gregory of Nyssa and Cyril of Alexandria and Cyril of Jerusalem and Athanasius. So you had, even in just that one period of like 100 years of history, the golden age of the fathers, there were very, very famous, prominent, well-known, highly regarded bishops who were writers and interpreters of the scripture. And so the East had lots of them. And so the East did not develop the mentality of one father, but the West did. So we're going to talk first of all about his most famous error, which had tremendous repercussions, and that was his doctrine about original sin. So I know that a lot of you know something about this already. This is not the main subject of what we're talking about. We're talking about his interpretation of the Bible, but I do believe that it's useful for you to know about this because you can see how Augustine's lack of theological training and exegetical training contributed to this, and the fact that he did not know Greek. So, you know, there are some people who are a little bit annoyed with the Greeks, and this came up. I just happened to be, you know, involved in this discussion, brought into this discussion today on Facebook about the Greeks, and the Greeks think they're all that, and the Greeks think they're the kings of the Orthodox and all that. I've actually never encountered that kind of attitude. The Greeks are very proud of their language and their culture. There's no doubt about that. But I've never seen them have a sense of personal superiority over everybody else. But you have to recognize that Greek, knowledge of Greek, is absolutely essential if you wish to be a theologian or a Bible scholar. And so it's quite shocking to me that people kind of argue against this, and they almost minimize that. It is the Greek language that preserved the Orthodox faith for hundreds and hundreds and hundreds of years. This is, the faith came to us in the Greek language. The Bible came to us in the Greek language. And in order to understand it correctly, you have to learn Greek. So, you know, and regardless of any personal feelings you have about the Greek Orthodox in America or anywhere else, you've got to acknowledge that the language, the Greek language, is extremely important. And I'm telling you that everybody else knows it. So why is it that we, the Orthodox, the other Orthodox, I should say, are fighting against this? Because I kind of see that. They seem to kind of resent that. They don't want to learn Greek. They don't want to have to be forced to learn Greek. And it's a disgrace because Catholics have translated more of the fathers of the church into English than the Orthodox have. And now the Protestants are translating them. And I don't feel like I can trust the Protestant translations because they don't understand the mind of Christ, the mind of the church, because they're Protestants. And yet they're learning Greek and they're translating patristic works. Why aren't we doing that work? So when I was a student at Harvard Divinity, I'm telling you, Greek, it probably is still the case, Greek rules at Harvard Divinity School. Almost everybody studies Greek. They're very into Greek. And I was like, me and maybe one other person was Greek, okay? And there were a couple of other Orthodox there. One was from Romania, another one was from Egypt. But
I was like the only Greek around. So it's not that they're

doing this out of a cultural thing, but they all knew. And by the way, everybody there was from a different Christian background. My fellow students were, you know, Methodists, Presbyterians, you know, Congregationalists, you name it. But most of them, when I would talk to students and ask them why they were studying at Harvard Divinity, almost all of them were getting their Masters of Divinity and they were intending to go into ministry. And almost all of them told me that before they could be ordained or serve a congregation, they had to pass a test in Greek. We don't require that at St. Vlad's. We don't require that at St. Hecon's. Why don't we require our students to know Greek? They do it at Holy Cross. They have to learn Greek. But this is absolutely essential. So we're not studying Greek, and I'm not advocating the study of Greek because I'm a Greek, because I'm proud of being a Greek or something like that, but because it is absolutely essential. And if you want proof of that, you have to look no further than St. Augustine to see the mess that was created, the theological mess that was created because he was not reading the scriptures in the original Greek and instead relying on a faulty Latin translation. That's what we're going to talk about. So this is why I'm going off on a bit of a tirade for this, so that you understand it's important. So if you want to learn theology, start by learning Greek. You simply cannot, you have no capacity to look at a reference book, okay, to look up a Greek word if you don't know Greek, to look up the original. What did, you know, people say, well, what about Saint so-and-so? He said this. I said, well, show me what it says in the original Greek, because people will mistranslate the fathers. And here we are sitting on our hands as Orthodox Christians. We're relying on these translations that are coming from I don't know who. I don't know if they're accurate, but at least if I had the Greek alongside of it, I could tell. So don't be quick to believe everything that people say, oh, Father so-and-so, this father said this and this father wrote that. If it doesn't sound right to you, it's probably wrong. And it could be a very intentional mistranslation. And by the way, a lot of that was done by the Latins in their disputes with the Greeks over things like the filioque. They intentionally misrepresented what the fathers said or mistranslated, and they did the same with all their arguments about the papacy. Okay, so you just have to be aware of the fact that unless you could know Greek, unless you can go back to the source, you're going to be hampered in being able to discuss the reality of the passage, whether or not it's an accurate representation of what that particular father said. So let's talk about St. Augustine and his most famous error, which was the introduction of the doctrine of original sin. Okay, so as I said, this happens because of a mistranslation or a misinterpretation from a faulty translation. But it's a cautionary tale, because all heresies, all heterodox teachings, all falsehoods of a religious nature come from someone's misinterpretation of the Bible. So, you know from last week, I hope you heard last week's show, which was about his life. Augustine struggled a lot with sin. He was very attracted to women. He was not a philanderer. He was not promiscuous, but he liked women. And he found it very, very difficult to fight against that. He wanted to have a woman. He wanted to have a girlfriend all the time for you know what. So when he was reading his Latin translation of Romans 5:12, which talked about death and its connection to sin, to the sin of Adam, he was reading a faulty Latin translation. Now, next week, we're going to talk about St. Jerome, and one of St. Jerome's great achievements and contributions of the church was to create a good, solid, reliable Latin translation of the scriptures, and that is the Vulgate. But at this time, the Vulgate did not exist. Jerome was working on it, and Augustine read this verse. You know, this is how it reads in English. The Greek would read like this. This is St. Paul from Romans chapter 5, verse 12. And here he's talking about the sin of Adam and how it led to the death of mankind.
Therefore, as sin came into the world through one man, and death through sin, so death spread to all men because all men sinned. That's what he's saying. So Adam brought sin into the world, and because of that brought death into the world. So we all die because we all sin. That's what it says, okay? So it's talking about the consequences of sin, which is death. Now, because Augustine was not reading his Bible in Greek, his Latin translation was not accurate, this is what his Latin translation said. Sin entered the world through one man, that's Adam, and death through sin. So also death passed to all men in whom all sinned. So what it's saying is that all people sinned in Adam, in whom, and the word was in quo, in whom all sinned. That's not a good translation of the idea of what St. Paul had written, which was that in as much as all sinned, or because all sinned, it's not the word because, but it's giving that causal connection. Because everybody sinned, because everyone sins, we all die. That's what St. Paul was trying to say. But death came into the world because of the sin of Adam. So Paul is tying it back to Adam. But what Augustine's Latin translation was saying, that we all sin in Adam. A better translation would have been quia, because all sinned, okay? So what he starts to say here, Augustine takes it to mean that death comes to everyone because we all share Adam's sin, because it said in his faulty Latin translation, in whom, it refers to Adam, and it goes on to say, in whom all men sin, in whom. Okay, so the idea is we share Adam's nature, so we're sharing his sin. And so we share responsibility for sin, not just the consequence, which is death. We all die and we all sin. But it's that we sin in Adam. In other words, we're perpetuating that sin. That sin lives on. It's passed down from one human being or one pair of parents to their offspring, okay? So this is a big problem. Now, in what context was St. Augustine discussing this? He was fighting a heresy called Pelagianism. And Pelagius basically was saying, this is what people are saying. Some people say that this, it wasn't quite as bad as this, but this is what the general thing that he was accused of teaching. Pelagius was a heretic who was teaching that we don't really have to sin. We sin by imitation. But if we really worked hard at it and we tried hard, we wouldn't sin, and we could pretty much, we wouldn't need Christ. We could save ourselves just if we didn't sin. Of course, that's impossible. It's impossible because we all sin. From little children, once they're, you know, a year old, they start to show their self-will and they start to do things. They start to disobey their parents and things like this. But basically, Pelagius was saying that Adam was just a bad example for mankind, that he didn't transmit the sin by heredity. So that's what Augustine was responding to. And the fact is, some of the Catholics call us semi-Pelagians. That's not fair. We're not semi-heretics, all right? We wouldn't say that we inherit Adam's sin or Adam's guilt. But it did change. The fall changed life for humanity, and we have a tendency towards sin. That's different from saying we are ourselves responsible for Adam's sin because that was passed along to us. Okay? That's not the same. But the Catholics don't seem to be able to notice or appreciate that distinction. They don't. And so we also talk in the Orthodox Church about synergy, that we have to cooperate with God for our salvation. That's called semi-Pelagianism. That is regarded as a heresy by the Catholic Church. We have to cooperate with God. We don't sit, and instead, Augustine talked about grace that cannot be resisted, irresistible grace. If God decides to give you his grace, you can't resist it. It just comes upon you. We don't believe that.
We have the right to say no to God. We have the right to say yes to God. So all of this is in the context of Augustine fighting this heresy, which, by the way, was pretty bad in the West. It really didn't affect the East too much. So Augustine, good for him, was fighting this heresy. He fought a lot of other heresies also. But in order to really answer Pelagius, he went too far to one extreme. This is why it's so important when we theologize that we are moderate in what we say. I don't mean that we compromise. What I mean is that we take the middle path. This is what St. Gregory the theologian was always talking about. He said, go neither to the right nor to the left, but follow the middle path. In other words, when we make a statement in theology, if we want to oppose something, we don't oppose it by going to an extreme. This is what Augustine did, okay? Either to one side or the other. If something is being said by a theological opponent that is somewhat correct, we don't throw away the whole thing and say he's completely wrong. We don't go to that extreme. We say, this part is correct, but this part is not correct. So in theology, we have to be very precise and very careful how we respond to things. Otherwise, we end up in error. And that's exactly what happened to Augustine. So, you know, in theology, it is not a case of if a little bit is good, more is better. That's not true. Okay. And I'll give you an example. You know, in the Greek language, the word for medicine and the word for poison is very similar. Pharmako is medicine. Pharmaki is poison. They're very similar. So any kind of a substance that is medicine can also be poison if you go to an extreme. And this is what Augustine did. So Pelagius said, we're only sinning because we're imitating Adam. Adam's sin really didn't affect mankind. But we know that it did affect mankind. It brought death into the world. It changed our nature to the extent that we are inclined towards sin from the moment we're born. So, but we don't share Adam's personal sin. That's why the Orthodox call it Adam and Eve's sin, the ancestral sin, not the original sin. Originally it was Adam and now it belongs to us. No, we have our own sins. We got plenty of them. Do you see what I'm trying to say? So here is what Augustine said, responding to Pelagius, because Pelagius said, listen, we're just imitating Adam. And Augustine said this, and this is just unbelievable. We sin by propagation, not by imitation. In other words, we share Adam's sin, not because we imitate him, but because we inherit that sin. By propagation, we inherit it through the marital act. When you're born with sin. You're born with Adam's guilt and Adam's sin. And that is something that was invented, that was an innovation by Augustine. But he said it again, trying to react to Pelagius by going too far and not having a theological education, not having a scriptural education, not reading Greek. Can you see what happened there? I mentioned something like this before with last week when we talked about the Holy Trinity, but let's take a break at this point. When we come back, I'm going to remind you about what I said about his error regarding the Holy Spirit and how that came about. So join me after the break.

0: So here's a question for you. What does it mean to think Orthodox? What are the unspoken and unexplored premises and presumptions underlying what Christians believe? Orthodox Christianity is based on preserving the mind of the early church, its phronema. 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
1: Okay, so Augustine overemphasized certain things. He exaggerated to make a point. And he did this, first of all, with Adam and his sin. I think he really believed it. I think he was wrong from the perspective of the apostolic church. The apostolic church never taught that we were personally responsible and would go to hell for the sin of Adam. That, well, we're going to talk more about that. But he did the same thing with the Holy Spirit. That when he was trying to respond to the Arians, Arians taught that the Son of God was not equal to the Father. And Augustine said, the Son is equal to the Father. And just as the Father, the Holy Spirit proceeds from the Father, the Holy Spirit proceeds from the Son also. And he did this to bolster the divinity of the Son. Well, that is a huge mistake. Now, we can say that the Son sends the Spirit. Jesus said, I will send you the Spirit who proceeds from the Father. But the eternal procession of the Holy Spirit is not from the Son. It's not scriptural. It wasn't the statement of the church at the Second Ecumenical Council. It was a big mistake. And it created one of the biggest barriers between the union of the East and the West because of the filioque that was adopted by the Roman Catholic Church because of Augustine. And so you can see how they were not careful in noticing that how Augustine was incorrect in terms of comparison to the Greek fathers. They just, oh, he's Augustine. Augustine was right about everything. And there were people said, if you follow Augustine, you're right. You're Catholic. And Augustine, even the Catholics recognized that Augustine taught some things that are not correct, including predestination. He even talked about that. So, of course, Calvin accepted that, but nobody else did. So we have to be very careful when we theologize, not to over-exaggerate for in one direction or another, either out of piety or to try to make a point. Because as soon as you do that, you are in error, and I'm going to give an example. And some of this might surprise you or perhaps disturb you, that in the Orthodox Church, we talk about the Theotokos and the supreme holiness of the Mother of God, of the Virgin Mary. That's very important. Nobody disagrees with this. We say she's holy, all holy. In Greek, we call her Panagia, all holy, immaculate, pure, undefiled, da-da-da-da-da-da-da-da. All of those words are used for her. We never use the word anamartitos, sinless. We don't use the word sinless in the theology of the church or the hymns of the church or the prayers of the church for the Virgin Mary. So to the extent that people say, oh, the Virgin Mary is so holy, she's sinless. Theologically speaking, that is not correct. And I'm sorry to say this because I know that there are some priests that say this to their congregation. The closest you could get is to say, this is a possibility that Saint Gregory the theologian said that when Christ was incarnate in the Virgin Mary, he was conceived in the Virgin Mary, he completely cleansed her of her sins. But, you know, she wasn't born sinless, and she had to fight. She had to struggle against sin and temptation, just like the rest of us. I'm not saying she was a sinner or anything like that. She's not like the rest of us, but it's very specific. We never use it. We say again, again in the church, in the scriptures, in the words of the prayers of the church, you alone, O Lord, are sinless. Okay, that's what we say. So it is not appropriate, whether out of piety or to try to magnify her more greatly, to use the word sinless, anamartitos, for the Virgin Mary. Okay, to say so is a theological error. So we can say all kinds of other things about how supremely holy she is, but that is that perfection of holiness, to be absolutely sinless, belongs to God and God alone. Now, what did the Catholics do? They, again, exaggerated too far and said that God miraculously preserved the Virgin Mary free from sin. Again, not theological, not historical in the life of the church. It's not in the Bible. It's quite the contrary. So this is why you need to be very careful when you make statements, that you not end up in error. Okay, so let's continue. What happened? So here's what I like this quote, Oikumenios of Thrace. This is not the Oikumenios who wrote the Apocalypse commentary. He was not a father. He said this: Adam gave the beginning and the cause. We have all sinned according to his likeness. All right. So in other words, we all deserve to die, but we all sinned. But Augustine concluded that sin comes from an evil nature that we inherited from Adam. In other words, and we all agree, we were not created with sin, but there's this idea that original sin is passed along in human reproduction. And this led to a very negative view of the human person in the Western Church, something that the Eastern Church has never shared, including this idea that, you know, that marital relations, even in marriage, are kind of tainted, kind of dirty, kind of sinful. All of that comes from the West. That was never the teaching of the Orthodox Church of the East. And it got worse in the Middle Ages with people like Luther, and especially with Calvin, who said that we are totally depraved, right? This idea of the total depravity of humankind, such a dark idea of the human person that is not in keeping with what the fathers of the church ever taught. So Orthodox anthropology always affirmed the goodness of the human person, the goodness of the body. But because somebody asked this question, I'm going to go ahead and read this one question that came from YouTube. What do you think of Augustine's Manichaean and Neoplatonic past influencing his theology? Why he changed from free will to deterministic? That has brought great detriment to the Western Church. That's true. His Platon, remember, he had no theological training. That's why I spent so much time telling you about his life. So he was very influenced by Platonism, or really Neoplatonism, as this idea that the body is less than the soul. The body is bad. Material creation is bad, the soul is good, the spirit is good. And so this creates this conflict, but he also lived it in his own personal struggles against lust. So this is what he's basing his theology on, what is rational to him and is consistent with what he himself experienced. In the West, they had this idea that the human body is kind of sinful by nature and that you have to repress it. And this is why you have, in the Western tradition, monks whipping themselves and also doing other things. There are some parts of the world where on Good Friday, people literally whip themselves until they bleed. They literally crucify themselves, And by the way, I think last year after Pope Leo was elected, he came out talking against those practices. But this idea that you have to punish the flesh because somehow it in itself is sinful, or it is leading you to sin, that exaggerated kind of piety against the flesh is something that's very foreign to the Eastern mind, but is really a result of Augustine and his ideas. So from this, and by the way, even before Augustine, there was that tendency in the West to look very negatively on the human body. And for example, in the early 300s, I can't remember the date, I want to say 303, there was a Spanish local council called the Council of Elvira, in which they passed a rule that if a married man wanted to be ordained as a clergyman, as a presbyter, we would say priest, he had to put aside his wife. He had to separate from his wife. And that question of, in other words, that was the, this idea of sex being dirty and these hands that consecrate the bread and wine at the liturgy must never touch a woman or something like that, because that's immoral, even in marriage, that somehow taints you. That was part of the Western mind even before Augustine came along. All right. So that just reinforced it. So at the first ecumenical council in 325 at Nicaea, that was one of the questions that was raised. That council wrote the first part of our creed. It responded to the Arian heresy, the argument that Jesus Christ was not the Son of God, was not fully God. It set the date for Easter, and it answered this question about whether a man can be forced to be celibate if he is to be ordained a priest. And the entire church, worldwide church, the ecumenical council said no. They rejected this idea of forced celibacy. That's back in 325. And by the way, there was a very, very famous, very saintly bishop who had been a virgin his entire life, and everybody just revered him, and his name is Saint Paphnutius. And they asked him, Saint Paphnutius, they thought, oh, for sure, he's going to say yes. Men should stay away from their wives. If they want to be a priest, they must never, they must put away their wives. They probably thought he was going to say that. And he quoted from the book of Hebrews, which said that marriage is honorable and the bed undefiled. So that has always been the Eastern attitude toward these things. But in the West, they developed this idea that God was pleased if they punished the flesh. And so you have Martin Luther. This is why Martin Luther leaves the Catholic Church. He's punishing himself. He's whipping himself and harming his physical body in an effort to try to win God's approval. And after all that, he felt like God still didn't approve of him. He hadn't punished himself enough physically to win God's approval. This is very, very foreign to the Orthodox mind. And so, of course, he ends up reading that we are justified by faith in Romans, later in Romans, and this is what changes everything for him. So we can see the remnants of this thinking in a lot of attitudes in the Roman Catholic Church. For example, they baptize babies very, very young, like a week old. We wait till 40 days. That was also kind of a Roman Catholic innovation because they're terrified that the baby's going to die before it's baptized. And Augustine was saying that if a baby dies before it's baptized, it can't go to heaven because it has original sin and it bears the guilt of Adam for that. So we had talked about that, you know, last time, but that was a consequence of his rationalistic thinking. Well, this is how he saw it. We know that you have to be baptized to go to heaven. If a baby dies before it's baptized, it can't go to heaven, but it's not fair for the baby to go to hell. So the baby must be someplace in between. Unbaptized babies occupy this in-between place. They're neither in heaven, neither in paradise, nor are they in hell, but they're in limbo. And that was Catholic doctrine for hundreds and hundreds of years. The Catholic Church has quietly tried to put that to bed. I don't think it's been completely disavowed, but they took it out of their catechism. Okay. So, but this is the idea. It's all about, you know, rational thinking. So the Orthodox Church never felt the need to subordinate married life to virginity. Now, in both the East and the West, they prized virginity. The monastic life, we say it's the angelic life. We admire the monastics, but most people are not going to become monastics. But at the same time, the Orthodox Church has been much more balanced in its respect for the married state and this acknowledgement that within marriage, the relations between husband and wife is not kind of tainted, kind of dirty. We don't have that view. Okay. And there was this idea, even in the West, they called it legalized fornication. In other words, well, if you really have to, then okay, go ahead, but you better get married if you really can't control yourself. So there was this attitude that you can see how that would happen among the clergy, because you've got a whole, you know, hierarchy and just ordinary priests who are all celibates. So there's this idea that they're kind of superior to the rest of us because they haven't, you know, been with a woman. So at any rate, let me see. There's another question that came up, and it is, which of the Antinicene fathers are worth reading? I know some works are spurious and some aren't saints. That's not exactly on our topic, but I'll answer it since I just read that question out loud. Start with Ignatius of Antioch and read Justin the Martyr and read Polycarp. Read the Martyrdom of Polycarp. Read the letter of the churches of Lyon and Vienne. Yes, there are some. First of all, if they're not a saint of the church, they're not a father. So they might be in a collection that's called the Antinicene Fathers. People like Origen or Tertullian or even Clement of Alexandria. They're fine to read as long as you understand that they're not fathers. Those three men are not fathers for us, but there's other fathers, Methodius of Olympus. There's some of the early fathers, but I would start at the beginning with Ignatius of Antioch and read those. There's no harm in reading them. Just be aware of who is not a father and that some of the things that you're going to read are not correct, especially in Origen. But there are a lot of beautiful things that Origen says. There are a lot of wonderful things and very fascinating things that you'll learn a lot about the early church if you read Clement of Alexandria and Tertullian, who's writing on the Western side. You're going to understand the mentality of the early church. You're going to understand what they thought was important, how they lived, how they thought. So, you don't go to them for doctrine, I hope, right? Okay, so let's go on and talk about St. Augustine. We're talking about his exegesis. We're not here to bash St. Augustine, who I do believe is a saint. And, whether or not, as the Orthodox don't treat him like a father, that's what it comes down to. We don't read his theological writings the way we would read Athanasius or, Gregory, of Nyssa. We don't read his writings looking for, when we're looking up or trying to discuss some matter of theology, because we don't trust them, because we know that he didn't have any theological training and that he departed from the apostolic tradition on many things, and especially in his methodology, that rather than simply following what the church has always taught, he took it upon himself to analyze things according to his human reasoning and make decisions based on what made sense to him. And we're going to talk about that, a little bit more as we continue this evening. So, St. Augustine taught that the Bible has to be read and understood within the life of the church. That's absolutely true. All of the fathers would agree with that. As I said, it's not that everything he said was wrong, okay? His weakness was that he really saw the Bible as such this mystical book that had some key, some way of understanding it or interpreting it, some trick to understanding it correctly. He was always looking for this sort of magical key that would give him the correct interpretation. And frankly, there is no such thing. So I think it was a very immature idea about the Bible and how we approach the scriptures, because as I said, he never had that kind of training the way the other fathers had, certainly the way, not what Chrysostom had. So, Augustine says that, the reason why we study the Bible is for our spiritual improvement. All the fathers would agree with that. And he said we should not acquire knowledge just out of curiosity. And I agree with that. All the fathers would agree with that as well. So let's talk about his basic understanding or his basic approach to the scriptures. And he gives those in one of his most famous writings, treatise is called De Doctrina Christiana, on Christian teaching or on Christian doctrine. And This is what he says about reading the Bible. He says it's very important, first of all, to commit as much of the Bible to memory as possible. All of the fathers did this, and I think he's absolutely right about this. This is an area in which the Orthodox are definitely failing. There's no excuse anymore. So for earlier generations, 100 years ago, when my grandparents were alive, you know, they could barely read. So, and they didn't necessarily have a Bible or could even read it. So it's not like they had the ability to memorize large parts of the Bible. They didn't do that. They knew the liturgy. I would say they knew the hymns of the church, that's for sure. But they didn't memorize a lot of Bible verses. But all of the fathers did. And that's very important because it definitely informed and shaped their theological understanding. So he advises that. And this is something which, of course, is more associated with the Protestant tradition. But it would be nice if the Orthodox and those of you who are coming to Orthodoxy who have already become Orthodox from a Protestant background, you should definitely keep that up. Teach your children Bible verses, memorize Psalms, memorize whole chapters of the Bible. This is something that all of us should aspire to do as much as possible. And so the next thing he says, first, and memorize as much as you can. Next, delve into the portions which are easy to understand. And again, he's right about this. He said, you know, there's some parts of the Bible that we don't understand, but a lot of it we can. Chrysostom said the same thing. Whatever it is that you can understand, read it. And don't worry about what you don't understand. We get this idea that somehow we should be able to understand everything. But you know, the Bible is not always easy to understand. But he said, understand what you can, and whatever you don't understand, pray about it. Just hold it fast. Remember it. Think about it, okay? So he recommends the study of Greek and Hebrew even, and he talks about allegory, of course, quite a bit. He also said that he had certain principles of interpretation. This is how he believed you could not arrive at an incorrect interpretation. This is Augustine's idea. And he actually borrowed it from Irenaeus. So we didn't really mention him as one of the Ante-Nicene fathers. He's a great one to read, St. Irenaeus. He is a saint and he is a father. St. Irenaeus talked about the rule of faith. And that is that however we interpret the Bible, it has to, our conclusion must correspond to what we know from the church. In other words, if you read something and you come up with some idea that's completely inconsistent with what the church teaches, then obviously your interpretation is wrong. So we call that the rule of faith. So this is one of the things that Augustine taught, spoke about often, that we have to follow the rule of faith. And of course, all the fathers, even if they didn't use that terminology, they meant the same thing, that when we interpret the Bible, we have to bear in mind how the church has always understood that passage. And even if we read it in a certain way, that's inconsistent with what the church has always taught, we should, out of humility, say, I must be wrong in my understanding. Not say, well, that's what it says. I'm only repeating what it says. And I will give you an example. I think I've used this example before. I had a professor in college, the university, who we were doing the Gospel of Mark. And it was the baptism of Jesus, which happens very early. And the Gospel of Mark is like, there's no infancy narratives or anything like that. Jesus, you know, John the Baptist appears, telling people to repent. People come down to be baptized. Jesus appears. And of course, it says people came to be baptized, you know, for the remission of sins. Jesus shows up. John baptizes him. Jesus goes off, you know, into the wilderness. Well, my professor said, well, Jesus obviously had sins. Because it says that people came to be baptized, repenting of their sins for the forgiveness of sins. Well, obviously, how could anyone say that except if you're going to put aside everything the church has always said, that Jesus is sinless? And by the way, it says that elsewhere in the Bible. It's not just that the church decided Jesus is sinless. That's in the Bible, right? That Jesus is without sin. So But not to mention the fact that he rose from the dead, because if he had any sin, he would not have conquered death. That's important. So, of course, she says this. Jesus obviously had sins. Well, we can't say that. We cannot come to these kinds of conclusions based on what seems to make sense to us out of our little human minds, okay? So instead, we follow the rule of faith. And then Augustine had another rule that he called the rule of love. This became much more problematic. He said that because God is love and he inspired the scriptures, everything in the Bible must lead us toward love of God or love of neighbor. And this became a problem because it sort of became, he really accepted a lot of different interpretations that would normally not really pass muster. And he said, well, you know, as long as it doesn't violate the rule of love, as long as there could be lots of different interpretations and they can be right, even as long as they don't violate the rule of love. But there's something that he said that I really like, especially having to do with faith, the importance of faith. And this is what he said. I who speak to you, this is in Confessions, he's talking to God. I was deluded in the past when, while still in my childhood, I tried to start by applying to the divine scriptures critical discussion rather than pious research. Through my lax morals, I closed off my own access to the Lord. In my pride, I dared to seek that which no man can find unless he practices humility. So this is a beautiful statement by Augustine about the fact that, first of all, he says pious research. We would go farther than that in the Orthodox Church. We would say that you have to acquire holiness to understand the scriptures properly. But definitely, he said, look, I just thought that I could, you know, read the Bible and understand it with my own mind, and my personal life didn't matter. My life of sin didn't matter. And he began to realize more once he humbled himself before God and recognized that his sin was keeping him away from the correct understanding of the scriptures. And one of his favorite sayings, which I think is absolutely fantastic, is believe that you might understand. And he gets this from chapter 7. Believe that you might understand. In other words, faith comes first. That you can't read the Bible and say, first I have to understand it, then I'll believe it. You kind of have to reverse the order. He also says, because it said in Isaiah, unless you believe, you will not understand. So he says that faith has to come first. Believe that you might understand. And, you know, this is very good, especially for those of you who are more scientifically oriented. You want to understand everything first and then be convinced of it in order that you might believe. And Augustine said, it doesn't work like that. And he was right. First, we have to believe, and then we can understand. He also recognizes the fact that because of his past sinful life, there was a veil before his eyes. And of course, Ambrose had a lot to do with removing that. That unless you believe, this is why there's a veil over the eyes of the Jews. This is why they cannot recognize that Jesus is the Messiah, because their understanding is veiled, it's impaired. They can't read the scriptures, they can't read their own scriptures correctly, because they've decided that they're not going to remove this veil. Once you decide to be open to the idea of Jesus as the Messiah and you read the scriptures with this kind of open heart, from a perspective of faith, then it all falls into place. Then you can believe. So this is one of his most famous sayings, believe that you might understand. Now, even though he talked a lot about faith, he also used and emphasized the use of human reasoning. We're going to take a break, and when we come back, we will talk about that.

The crucifixion and resurrection of Christ are central events in our salvation. Yet few Christians have a good grasp of the first century historical and religious context in which the crucifixion took place, nor of its true significance for the people of that time, and hence for our time as well. In her book, The Crucifixion of the King of Glory, biblical scholar Dr. Jeannie Constantinou puts modern readers in the center of the events of Christ's Passion, bringing the best of modern scholarship to bear while keeping her interpretation faithful in every particular to the early church tradition. If you love Search the Scriptures live on Ancient Faith Radio, you'll also love The Crucifixion of the King of Glory, available now at store.ancientfaith.com. That's store.ancientfaith.com.